0: Beck says demand for the product has been outstripping supply.
1: And so as soon as we got the green light, we made sure that our bait shed was fully operational and producing as much as possible.
0: A man who escaped injury following a crash between a train and a truck in Perth's east has described the dramatic incident. At least six people were treated for non-life-threatening injuries after a semi-trailer was hit at a level crossing in Guildford yesterday afternoon. A woman and her two young children escaped injury when part of the truck's axle assembly landed on their vehicle. The woman's husband, Glenn Robson, says they feel relieved and lucky.
2: For whatever reason, the guy went through the boom gate. I heard him like crunch through the boom gate, and then that slow motion, kind of the train hit the truck and then it just went nuts. So it felt like a movie.
0: Train services on the Midland Line are now running as normal. The UK Ministry of Defence says a Russian fighter jet has come within 6 metres of an unarmed British spy plane. Europe correspondent Elias Kluwer reports.
3: An RAF Rivet surveillance aircraft was carrying out a mission over the Black Sea last month when two Russian fighter jets intercepted it. One of the Russian jets came within 6 metres of the British plane, which caused its autopilot to disengage. The UK Defence Secretary, John Healey, said the actions of the Russians were unacceptable and dangerous, adding it could have resulted in a serious accident which would have led to a major escalation in tensions. The British government is demanding an explanation from Moscow. Elias Kluwer, ABC News, London.
0: The United Nations General Assembly has passed a landmark resolution led by Vanuatu to recognise an International Court of Justice advisory opinion on climate change. In what the US Secretary General Antonio Guterres describes as a victory for the planet, 141 nations voted in favour of the resolution. 8 voted against it and 28 abstained. The court's advisory opinion, delivered last year, found that states have an obligation to protect the environment from greenhouse gas emissions. The opinion is not legally binding but carries legal and moral authority. A national survey has revealed almost 60% of Australian parents are experiencing psychological distress and the strain is spilling over to their children. National Education and Parenting reporter Connor Duffy has the story.
4: The Parenting Today study surveyed more than 10,000 parents. It found nearly half are experiencing moderate psychological distress and more than 1 in 10 are reporting symptoms consistent with clinical depression or anxiety. Dr. Catherine Wade from the Parenting Research Centre says the impact is felt in family life.
5: They're less likely to do the sorts of parenting behaviours that we know children need to thrive. So they're more likely to get irritable with children.
4: Experts say the findings highlight the growing pressure on families and the urgent need for better support.
0: Sport. Fremantle key forward Josh Tracy says the chance to create history against St Kilda at Perth Stadium tomorrow night has not been discussed within the AFL club. The Dockers are going for their 10th straight win, which would break their record-winning streak across more than 3 decades in the league. But Tracy's told ABC Radio Perth the focus is firmly on the task at hand.
6: It doesn't even feel like we've won 9 in a row currently, which I think is the maturity and the culture and, I guess, the vision we've got inside the club at the moment.
0: Perth's weather, a high chance of showers today, most likely in the afternoon and evening. The chance of a thunderstorm in the afternoon. A forecast maximum of 23 degrees, currently 10.5. 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It's 8:05.
7: Good morning and welcome to AM. I'm Barbara Miller coming to you from Gadigal land in Sydney. Today, with the government getting smashed over its tax changes, support for Jim Chalmers emerges from Labor's economic hero Paul Keating. And are the stresses of being a parent pushing down Australia's birth rates?
8: Australians are having fewer children, and that's not because they necessarily want fewer children. It's because life gets in the way. Life is simply too stressful.
7: The federal government has announced a $7 million funding package to tackle the diphtheria outbreak as it continues to spread. More than 220 cases of the dangerous infection have been recorded this year, with most among Aboriginal populations in the Northern Territory and Western Australia. Reporter Stephanie Smale is following developments. Stephanie, what is this funding that the government's announced going to?
9: Barb, the federal government has announced it will spend this $7 million bringing health authorities together to fight the outbreak of this highly contagious bacterial infection. So the Federal Minister for Indigenous Australians, Malandiri McCarthy, says the funding will be used to fully engage what's called

0: Well, the National Care and Critical Trauma Response Centre in the Northern Territory. She says the centre will work with Aboriginal community-controlled health sector and health officers across the NT, Western Australia, Queensland and South Australia, where cases have been detected. And Senator McCarthy says that funding will be available straight away.
1: This is not new in terms of the health fraternity. They have been aware of this in the past month, and we have certainly been working with them. I've been in Alice Springs talking to Congress and the Aboriginal Medical Services Alliance, Northern Territory. We have seen programs rolling out in places like Yundamu in language. We know that we've got over 100 Aboriginal languages. We need to ensure that the communication is there, not misinformation.
2: And Steph, as we've seen the number of cases rise, there have been calls for urgent action. Do you think this funding package will satisfy those calls?
0: Well, Barb, as you said, as the number of cases has risen, there have been growing calls for an emergency response and also a national approach to deal with the outbreak as it's spread across borders. And it does appear that this funding will go some way to addressing that. So in the lead up to this announcement, the CEO of the National Association of Aboriginal and Torres Strait Islander Health Workers and Health Practitioners, Carl Briscoe, has said that Indigenous people must be included in the plan, and he said he can't stress enough that the diphtheria outbreak must be urgently stopped.
3: It is very important to contain it. Unlike the syphilis outbreak that we had across the country, it spread pretty quickly. And so by jumping on this very quickly and taking emergency action to address it, that's, I think, is the key priority here.
2: That's Carl Briscoe from the National Association of Aboriginal and Torres Strait Islander Health Workers and Health Practitioners. Before him, our reporter Stephanie Smale. And for more on the diphtheria outbreak and the government response, I spoke to the president of the Australian Medical Association. Dr. Danielle McMullen, welcome to AM.
4: Thanks for having me.
2: We've just heard the government's announcing a $7 million package to try and combat this outbreak. Is that enough?
4: It's a really welcome announcement. This outbreak is affecting some of our most remote Indigenous communities across the Northern Territory and now into WA, Queensland and parts of South Australia. So it's really important that our governments are working together to deliver the healthcare, treatments and immunisations to those communities that are hard to reach, but to make sure that we're preventing this outbreak from getting any worse than it already is.
2: We have already seen more cases than any other full calendar year on record. Should we now think of this as a national emergency?
4: I think the announcement of the funding from the government does highlight that they are considering this an emergency response. This is the largest outbreak of diphtheria on record. It's an illness that many of us thought long gone and long forgotten and in fact had been largely eradicated, although with smatterings of cases. And it's a strong reminder that these illnesses can be forgotten but aren't gone and can stage a comeback at any time. And it really is important that we get to grips with this outbreak, but also get our immunisation rates back up to scratch so that we're not at risk of similar outbreaks again in future.
2: And the AMA is calling on Australians to check their vaccination status. Who needs to do that? All Australians or specific groups?
4: So this is a good reminder to all Australians of the consequences that can happen with our falling immunisation rates right across all of our immunisation schedules, children, seasonal flu vaccines, and our older adults. We're seeing a fall in immunisation rates. And this outbreak is a sad, tragic reminder of what can happen with those falling rates. So it is worth having a look at your 1800 Medicare app or going and having a chat with your GP about when your last booster was, since most Australians are recommended to have one at least every 10 years. And certainly it's a good reminder about your broader immunisation status to make sure you're up to date with everything else.
2: I guess I'm trying to get a sense of the urgency of this. We're hearing about this relatively large number of cases, about how contagious diphtheria is. How urgent is it for Australians to go and check their vaccination status?

0: At the moment, this outbreak has largely been in remote communities, and so large urban populations are less likely to be at immediate risk. So at the moment, our advice to the most Australians is being alert and aware, but not alarmed, and using this as an opportunity to check in on your vaccination status. But for those communities who really do need our urgent help, that's where governments are stepping in with a strong public health response to make sure that we're working with communities to provide that urgent health care and prevent further spread.
1: And for anyone in those communities or elsewhere who thinks that they or a child may be experiencing symptoms, what should they be on the lookout for?
0: So diphtheria can present in a couple of ways. It can either be a skin infection with sores and ulcers that just aren't healing, or it can be a respiratory infection with sore throat and throat blockages and difficulty breathing. And what's different about diphtheria is that the toxin from that bacteria can affect people's hearts or nervous systems, and that's what makes it so risky of being deadly. It is important that people who, if you've been travelling to a remote community and have symptoms and are concerned, to call ahead either to 1800 Medicare or to your usual GP or emergency department before coming in, just to make sure that they can take whatever precautions are needed. As I said, the vast majority of the community not likely to be at immediate risk, but a good opportunity to think that about these illnesses and make sure we're all as protected as we can be.
1: Danielle McMullen, thank you very much for joining us.
0: Thanks very much.
1: And Dr. McMullen is President of the Australian Medical Association. You're listening to AM and it's 13 minutes past 8. 9 days on from the budget, the federal government is on the defensive over its plans to overhaul the country's capital gains tax regime. The government's standing by its decision to scrap a 50% capital gains tax discount from July next year, after the New South Wales Premier Chris Minns yesterday criticised the Albanese government's tax treatment of ordinary income earners. But one significant supporter of the reforms has emerged, former Labor Prime Minister Paul Keating. Oliver Gordon reports.
2: 41-year-old Gold Coast resident Simone is in the process of buying a security company.
3: You know, we've saved a bunch of money to be able to get to a position where we could purchase this. We've taken equity out of our home and, you know, put that money on the line to buy it.
2: She was originally looking to purchase the business, expand it, then on sell.
3: But we probably won't do that now because why would we? Like, what's the incentive for later?
2: The federal government's overhauling how the profits from selling investments like shares, houses or

0: their investments made. Council of Small Businesses Chief Executive Skye Cappuccio says many of her members are concerned they'll face a tax hit.
1: Concerned that this will amount to a higher taxation or a higher CGT taxation when they come to sell.
0: Under the new rules, each year the purchase price of your investment is updated to adjust for inflation. Then when you go to sell your investment, you're required to pay a minimum 30% tax on the real profit. That is, the profits made on the updated purchase price. The government has argued up to 90% of small businesses won't be impacted and say scrapping the straight 50% discount is key to making housing more affordable. But CEO of the Australian Chamber of Commerce and Industry, David Alexander, sees the changes as overreach.
2: Seems like there's an unintended consequence of moving to address what they see as a problem in investment in established real estate, and they're unintentionally hitting the broader business community.
0: The business leader says the government's proposed tax changes, which will also increase taxes on trusts, are anti-business.
2: It's going to financially penalise businesses, SMEs that use trusts, make them less able to conduct their business.
0: The coalition has pledged to repeal the planned changes, but the government is standing by them, saying they apply a fairer, more neutral tax treatment to different types of assets. It's also vowed to keep consulting, particularly with the startup sector. Meanwhile, economists are canvassing changes that could see the government meet business halfway.
3: There is what's called the small business concession in the CGT arrangements, but that has not been indexed since 2007, right?
0: Contributing economics editor at The Australian, Judith Sloan, says the government should update its definition of what a small business is so more businesses can access concessions to CGT rules.
3: So at the moment, you basically don't pay any capital gains tax on the sale of a business if the revenue's under $2 million and its value's under $6 million. But that has not changed in all that time, so in nearly 20 years. So one obvious solution for this government would be to say, okay, we'll change those, we'll indeed index those thresholds.
0: As debate continues, the man who introduced the capital gains tax back in 1985 has issued a missive signing off from Potts Point. Former Labor Prime Minister and Treasurer Paul Keating backing in the proposed changes to capital gains taxes, suggesting they arrest a distortion that has made housing unaffordable for a whole generation.
4: Oliver Gordon and Stephanie Smale with that report. The federal government has announced an additional $91 million in funding for the Great Barrier Reef. Environment and Water Minister Murray Watt says the money will help secure the future of one of Australia's greatest natural assets and the jobs that depend upon it. The announcement comes just weeks out from the release of a draft decision on the reef's conservation status ahead of a July meeting of UNESCO's World Heritage Committee, with fears it could be listed as in danger. The Environment Minister joined me from Cairns. Murray Watt, thanks for speaking to AM.
5: No problem, Barbara. Good to be with you.
4: What will this package deliver on the ground?
5: Well, I think all Australians know that the Great Barrier Reef is an international icon. It's home to incredible and unique species that aren't found in any other part of the world. And it attracts millions of visitors from all over the world. And of course, importantly, it's the backbone of so much of regional Queensland's economy, creating about 77,000 jobs every year. And that's why this year's federal budget has committed another $92 million to protect and restore this iconic reef that's known around the world. Basically, the funding is a mixture of expanding existing programs that we've had in place for a while with the Queensland government, including things like lifting the reef water quality, but also increasingly helping the reef adapt to climate change, for example, by funding new techniques of coral spawning, which can help reefs recover from coral bleaching events. There's a range of other initiatives in there, but as I say, what it comes back to is making sure that we protect and restore the Great Barrier Reef for generations to come.
4: So we're expecting in the next few weeks a draft decision on the reef's conservation status. That's ahead of a meeting in July of the World

0: Heritage Committee. How concerned are you that the reef could be placed on the in danger list?
1: It's certainly always a concern, Barbara. I mean, our very strong position is that listing the Great Barrier Reef as in danger won't do anything to protect the reef. And it certainly, you know, it hasn't stopped us continuing to invest and taking action to protect the reef. We are committed to doing that. And a listing of that kind won't alter that. It won't help with that protection effort. What it would do is deal a very damaging blow to our tourism industry internationally. The Great Barrier Reef is one of the key reasons that international tourists come to Australia, not just to Queensland, but they might come to the reef first and then visit other parts of the country. If the reef is listed as in danger, we do believe that would deter international tourists from coming to Australia, having big economic damage, while not doing anything to lift the reef's protection. And that's why we're fighting so hard to resist that in danger listing, while, of course, undertaking big investments and big changes to our law to protect the reef well into the future.
0: As you say, there has been significant investment promised through till 2030. 91 million is really a drop in the ocean. Is this announcement ahead of the draft decision more about optics?
1: No, well, of course, you know, the federal budget comes down in May every year, and that's the appropriate time for us to be making these kinds of announcements. It happens to be fairly close to UNESCO making that decision, but I can assure you we didn't arrange the date of the federal budget around that. But I think it is a good reminder to UNESCO that we remain committed to do this. It comes on the back of billions of dollars of other work that we're doing. I do think the UNESCO is impressed by the work that we're undertaking. They have said so previously, and they can see that we're pulling every possible lever towards that protection. It wouldn't surprise me if they want to, you know, can remain engaged in what we are doing, because they have an interest in protecting this icon for the world at large. But I'm very confident that we can persuade them that the work that we're doing is geared towards making sure that those beautiful coral, fish, turtles and other marine life that live in this spectacular place will be there for a very long time to come.
0: On the budget, it was billed as the budget that would address intergenerational inequity. And yet a number of Australians, including a group of young entrepreneurs, have described it as an ambush. That kind of criticism has got to sting.
1: Well, I don't think that anyone should be surprised that people who may not continue to enjoy certain tax advantages that they have in the past would be unhappy about that. But what we're about as a government is making sure that everyone in our community has a stake in the future and can get ahead, not just those who have particular types of investments. I mean, really, this budget came down to three different objectives: helping Australians own their own, their first home, cutting taxes for every Australian worker, and evening out the taxation between income that's derived from work with taxation on income derived from holding assets. Every single Australian worker will get a tax cut as a result of this budget. It will make it easier for Australians to get their first home, and it will have a fairer distribution of taxation between those who work for a living and those who own assets, and I think that's a fair thing to do.
0: Murray Watt, thank you for joining AM.
1: Thanks, Barbara.
0: And Murray Watt is the Environment Minister. US President Donald Trump's pick to become America's next ambassador to Australia, former Republican Congressman David Brat, has outlined his top priorities if confirmed by the US Senate. Our America's editor, John Lyons, sat in on the hearing and filed this report.
2: Distinguished members of the committee, it is an honour to be nominated as United States Ambassador to the Commonwealth of Australia.
3: Appearing before a committee on Capitol Hill, President Trump's pick for ambassador to Australia laid out his three top priorities should he be confirmed.
2: I see opportunities to advance priorities in three key areas: critical minerals and commercial diplomacy, number two, defence cooperation, and number three, partnership in the Indo-Pacific region.
3: 61-year-old David Brat is an economist, an academic, and a conservative political figure from Virginia. He rose to prominence in 2014 after defeating then-House Republican leader Eric Cantor in a primary upset with backing from the conservative Tea Party movement. Committee Chair Senator Jim Risch highlighted the issue of China, which he said was a problem for the United States, but an even bigger problem for Australia.
4: We think we have a China problem here. They got a real China problem there. Your thoughts?
2: We can bolster the resilience of our regional partners to fight against malign influence of our adversaries. The United States is a Pacific nation, and our partnership with Australia maintains our edge in this vast strategic region.
3: On the AUKUS defence partnership, Mr. Bratt sought to reassure senators of the administration's commitment.
2: As the president has instructed, I would ensure the mission moves full steam ahead, including AUKUS, on AUKUS and other alliance priorities. That's just not a submarine deal. It's, you know, that's three submarines over a decade and then three more down in Adelaide, but built with the UK and interoperability and all this kind of thing.
3: Mr. Bratt also faced questions over his past opposition to additional support for Ukraine, a position that differs from Australia's current policy. The former congressman assured the committee he would respect Australia's decisions to continue providing funding, equipment and training to Ukraine. Also on his agenda, strengthening ties with Australian superannuation funds, working with American beef exporters following expanded access to the Australian market, and deepening cooperation through alliances including Five Eyes.
2: Few countries are as integral to US interests as Australia, as evidenced by the broad bipartisan support for the alliance. A long-standing treaty ally, Five Eyes partner, AUKUS and Quad member, our partnership with Australia makes America safer, stronger, and more prosperous.
3: On a lighter note, David Bratt's passion for tennis could provide common ground with Prime Minister Anthony Albanese.
2: I'm a tennis fanatic. I follow your pros, the Open, and of course, the game of Prime Minister Albanese. I'm looking forward to sports diplomacy across the board.
3: If confirmed, Mr. Bratt will replace Caroline Kennedy, who left the role in late 2024. His nomination is expected to go smoothly with bipartisan support. This is John Lyons in Washington, reporting for AM.
0: Almost 60% of Australian parents are experiencing psychological distress with flow-on effects to their children. That's the finding of a national survey of 10,000 parents, the largest to date. Here's National Education and Parenting reporter Connor Duffy.
5: Hi. William, where are you?
6: Melbourne mum Nicole Tandy loves to play hide and seek with her four-year-old son William. But juggling parenting, running a household and working two jobs often leaves her feeling lonely and overwhelmed.
5: I don't have the village. The picture that I'm seeing on social media of people is people really loving it, thriving as a parent. And I love being a parent, but I just think, like, I feel sometimes like nobody's talking about how hard it is.
6: Nicole says parenting in survival mode makes it harder to be the parent she wants to be.
5: Feeling overwhelmed means I might have less patience. I could definitely be more snappy. And then that kind of just contributes to that feeling of like shame and guilt. Like I really want to do this and do a great job and show up as a parent, but I'm doing a billion things. Yeah, it's really hard to balance it all.
6: A national survey of 10,000 parents has found many are struggling with poor mental health. Lead researcher Dr. Catherine Wade from the Parenting Research Centre says loneliness, self-doubt and low self-compassion are key drivers.
7: 12% of Australia's parents are reporting psychological distress in the high range. So that's, you know, clinical levels of depression and anxiety. But in addition, 45% of Australia's parents seem to be reporting moderate levels of psychological distress.
6: The research also shows the struggles are universal, and Dr. Wade says they cut across gender, education levels and income groups.
7: The struggle and the juggle is real. When they're feeling under pressure themselves, they're less likely to do the sorts of parenting behaviours that we know children need to thrive.
6: Dr. Wade says peer support programs can help parents feel less isolated and have more self-compassion. Demographer Dr. Liz Allen from the Australian National University warns the impact extends beyond families.
8: Poor mental health among parents could be partially to blame for declining birth rates in Australia. Australians are having fewer children, and that's not because they necessarily want fewer children. It's because life gets in the way. Life is simply too stressful.
6: Dr. Allen says the solution can't be left to individuals or communities.
8: We require structural change, a rethink in the financial supports for families, a reconsideration of what work looks like.
5: What are you doing, buddy?
6: For Nicole Tandy, she's happily one and done.
5: The idea of adding another child to the family just feels impossible.
6: She hopes that by speaking openly about the hard, unglamorous parts of parenting, others might feel less alone and prompt a rethink of how Australia supports families.
0: Connor Duffy and Rhiannon Hobbins with that story. And that's AM for today. I'm Barbara Miller. It's 8:30.
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10: Well, a very good morning. Yes, we are hoping to have a full house today. We are putting the spotlight on cancer this morning and hosting our biggest morning tea in support of the Cancer Council of WA. And a big thank you to those of you who are here nice and early. Lovely to see you all. I've still got my apron on, because I was baking yesterday and you've all been baking, and there are a lot of cakes that we've got to get through today. But of course, we are hosting our biggest morning tea in support of Cancer Council WA. Now, thank you for coming and sharing your morning tea. We are taking donations today as well. You can use the QR code. You can put some cash in the box at the back of the room. And everyone who donates, so here's something special for those of you that are here. Everyone who does donate today actually goes into the draw to win a hamper, thanks to ABC Radio and the Cancer Council of WA. Now, why are we doing this? Well, the reality is that half of you listening will get cancer before you turn 85. That is a remarkable and worrying statistic. And so if you've been on this journey and if you've been touched by cancer, whether it's yourself or somebody in your family or a friend, if you've got some advice to share or talk about how you got through the other end, we'd love to share your stories this morning. You can give us a call on 1300 221 0025, or if you're here with us in the studio, put your hand up, we'll get a microphone to you. We'd love to hear from you this morning. Now, the CWA... they're popping down with their scones. Thank you very much. They're going to share some baking tips as well, because who better to get advice about baking than from the CWA, right? They've got all the secrets. You know, I want to know, do you really need to sift flour? Does your butter really need to be at room temperature? And what about eggs? Cold or at room temperature? Lots to ask, and we would love you to be a part of it. You're also going to meet somebody who's been on a pretty incredible journey. She has come through the other side, but she's got quite a bit to share with you, and you'll meet her after 10 o'clock. Before all that, though, we're going to look at the stubbornly high wait times for paediatricians in the public system. Why are they still so long, and why can we not get enough paediatricians to meet demand? Lots on the show this morning. Love you to be a part of it. That number again, 1300 221 0025. But those of you here, do not be shy. We want to talk to you this morning.
9: 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Traffic.
10: And she is here in the flesh. Ooh. You hear her every morning. This is Bernie from Main Roads.
11: Good morning, Nads.
10: Good morning, Bernie. I love that you come to our special broadcast. You're such a good part of the ABC family. How are we looking on the roads?
11: Really busy this morning, unfortunately. Multiple crashes everywhere. Here's the list. Albany Highway westbound after Lee Street, Cannington. Got multiple crashes on Reed Highway near West Swan Road in West Swan. Rockingham Road northbound before Anketell Road in Kwinana Beach. And Ocean Reef Road eastbound just before Sydney Road in Angara. All these crashes, very heavy congestion around that, so best take your plan B around it. At the freeways, no need to tell you, very busy heading into the CBD. Even the Graham Farmer Freeway, quite busy heading westbound and in the Northbridge Tunnel. And that's the latest from Main Roads.
10: As always, she does a great job. Can we give it up for Bernie from Main Roads? They do a brilliant job in keeping you updated. I think the key today is patience with all those crashes.
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10: And it is 27 minutes to nine. Well, if you are a regular listener to the morning show, you will know that for a few years now I've been keeping track of the unacceptably high wait times to see a specialist in the public system. And paediatricians have been a particular problem because there are just not enough of them. and they cannot cope with a rising demand. Now, on Tuesday, the Health Minister, Meredith Hammett, gave an update in a budget hearing. There was some good news, but the bad news is that you are still waiting 2 years to see a paediatrician in the public health system.
12: We want to do work to bring those wait times down. And paediatricians, in particular, are there's shortages. They're extremely difficult to recruit, not just here, but around Australia and internationally. So for those

0: for those developmental paediatricians. They're difficult. So it is a complex area in which to train as well. So, of course, we do want to see those wait times come down, which is why we're continuing to invest in our child development service.
1: So that's the Health Minister Meredith Hammett there admitting that, yes, they have a problem and is still a two-year wait. So I'm curious to know if your child is on that public wait list waiting to see a paediatrician or any other specialist, what are the wait times that you're experiencing and do you feel like things have got any better? 1300 221 1025 is the number, and I want to go to Dr. Stephen Wu. He is the paediatrics representative for the Australian Medical Association here in WA. Dr. Wu, good morning.
2: Good morning. Can you hear me okay?
1: Loud and clear. So that two-year wait list, is that still too long?
2: Oh, absolutely. I really worry about the children and families that are waiting. When children wait 2 years, that means 2 years of delayed diagnosis, and that from a human element means avoidable hospital visits for many. It also, for those with developmental problems, means delayed therapy, delayed school support. It creates enormous stresses on the families that are out there, particularly with developmental issues, which was mentioned. It's far too long. As many of your listeners are probably aware, early intervention makes a major difference for very little ones. And we do have a very tight window in early life where therapy is more effective. So it would be nice to see those kids a lot earlier.
1: And so what happens when a child can't access that specialist care or get to a paediatrician? What are the risks there when we're talking about developmental delays?
2: I think there's a down-the-track cost, because if we can do interventions a lot earlier and provide support at a much earlier time, the outcomes are better in terms of their educational outcomes, their social well-being, particularly in school, and academically and emotionally. I think these kids fall behind if they're not seen sooner.
1: And what about the pressure on families, parents in particular?
2: Oh, absolutely. I think the stresses on the families, especially given that there's cost of living crises and there's a lot of stress out there for very young families, they're adding to that extra stress. Can have a huge toll.
1: My guest this morning is Dr. Stephen Wu. He's the paediatric spokesperson for the AMA here in WA. And I do want to know from you and hear from you, if you are somebody who is waiting to see a paediatrician in the public health system for your child, tell me what that wait is like and you know, how difficult it is waiting. You know, I want to know how long you're waiting for and the pressure that's putting on your family and the concerns, I guess, that you have for your children. And what we're trying to understand is what is behind these wait times, because they've been stubbornly high for quite a few years now. What's the problem here?
2: I think the core problem is a workforce shortage. And that's not just developmental paediatrics, but a lot of the other subspecialist paediatricians as well, and that includes surgeons. Fixing it does need a coordinated plan. We need to train more. We need to retain more of the people that we train. And I think we need to get a bit smarter about using team-based care, particularly community teams as well as telehealth. So there's a lot of workforce pressure there at the moment, and I think we're playing catch-up.
1: How long does it take to train someone like you, a paediatrician?
2: It takes a long time. I think if we talk about me specifically, it took 10 years to train someone like me, and that doesn't include medical school. There's usually 5-6 years of medical school prior to all that. So by the time I qualified as a consultant, I've been in training for 15 years. So the pipeline is really long, and that makes it really hard when we react late, because the training pathways are
1: so long. So we should have been onto this 10 years ago.
2: Oh, absolutely. I think your listeners are probably aware that child development was struggling for a long period of time. And I think if you really look at it, it was 14 years before they got an uplift in funding in 2024. So even with that additional funding, it's not easy to fill those gaps if there's been a gap in funding to fill earlier.
1: So this is not an instant fix?
2: No, we do need long-term

0: planning around this. If we react and do short-term fixes, we're always on the back foot.
1: So how do you do that long-term planning? What do governments need to do?
0: There's a need to have long-term vision around this. We need more training positions, particularly in areas where the wait times are longer. We do need more developmental paediatricians specifically. We also need to keep in mind that the clinicians out there are holding heavy caseloads. And what that means is there's a risk of burnout. And if that starts to occur, you start to worry about risking people leaving the system and leaving for other jurisdictions. So there has to be a thought around rationalising people's caseloads as well.
1: My guest this morning is Dr. Stephen Ou. He is the paediatric spokesperson for the AMA, Australian Medical Association, here in WA. I would love to hear from you this morning if you are caught in this and waiting to see a paediatrician for whatever reason. I've got time to take your calls, 1300 221 0025. What about regional areas? I mean, we are broadcasting across the state. I suspect the situation is even more dire there.
0: I think there's more workforce pressure that's unique to WA because of that geographic isolation. So they are a concern as well on how to provide better services to them. I think for regional areas, we can probably get a bit clever about telehealth, but they do need paediatricians on the ground and access to developmental paediatricians face-to-face.
1: And then you've got to attract the doctors there, the paediatricians,
0: yeah,
1: to regional
0: absolutely.
1: Areas. I mean, how do you do that?
0: I think if child development, you can do outreaches in terms of outreach clinic from metro areas, but you do need a larger workforce to do that.
1: What about international doctors? Are they part of the solution?
0: They are, but you have to keep in mind that we are competing in WA with every other state and internationally for a very small pool of specialists. And demand has grown faster across the country, and the training pipelines are not too small. So I think also when the training pipelines are small, when we're parachuting in a person that's trained overseas, a lot of things, including development, requires you to know the systems in place to deal with the problems that they're seeing. So they do need upskilling and training as well. And when the training is already limited, it's really difficult to just start with a person from overseas. Not an easy solution to implement.
1: So what would help right now? Because we know there are GPs now that can be trained up to do, assist with ADHD diagnosis and treatment. What else would help? You know, is it more of those sort of allied health teams? You talked about sort of being a more community-based approach. What does that look like?
0: I think the multidisciplinary approach is the way to go. No paediatrician works in isolation. We do need more psychologists. We need more speech pathologists and OTs. We need better integration into the schools and disability services. Specifically what that looks like, I would hope that we at some point could embed OTs and speech pathologists, for example, into early education pathways in kindies and pre-kindies where they reach out earlier and identify earlier and support. The early educators out there do an amazing job of supporting kids, and they do need help in terms of being upskilled in terms of dealing with these kids as well that are struggling.
1: Yeah, I wonder if parents are like that idea, having OTs and speech pathologists in those early childhood years at schools. I know some schools have them, not all, and I think it's not a luxury that every school can afford. Interesting too. And I will get to your calls, Courtney. I'm going to come to you in a moment, but I want to take your calls on this, 1300 221 0025. We've been talking about the public health system because they're figures that were revealed in Parliament earlier this week. But, the situation is the same in the private system, isn't it? Because there are a lot of paediatricians who've closed their books and have for years.
0: Yeah.

0: That's absolutely a problem as well. I think also, I worry also that parents are paying thousands privately if they can afford it, and private care is increasingly becoming the only option for some of the families. But healthcare, I think, shouldn't depend on who can afford it and paying thousands of dollars out of pocket.
1: Yeah, I think there's a lot of parents probably agreeing with you there. Dr. Stephen Ouh, I'll leave it there. I thank you for your time. He's with the AMA here in WA, the paediatrician spokesperson. Look, I do want to go to your calls, 1300 22 1025.
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1: Now, Courtney's in Duncraig, a mum of twins with ADHD. Courtney, what's been your experience in getting the assistance your children need?
3: I love how he's saying, like, going through private. We definitely did the private system, and it probably cost us about $10,000 to get both girls diagnosed. That were also the other factor was we went through the clinical psychologist first, and then we were able to access the NDIS funding, so we were able to start their occupational therapy and things like that. But in order for them to get support in the school, that's where we had to then go to the paediatrician. So, in fact, you're having to get diagnosed multiple times for the autism diagnosis. And that just clogs up the paediatrician wait lists as well further. So it took an extra 6 months to get there, and that was only because our psychologist was able to refer us directly into a paediatrician.
1: What's it like navigating it emotionally? And obviously, you want the best for your kids, and obviously, when you can't get the assistance that you need, I mean, you know, what's that like for a mum like you?
3: I think the first part was really stressful because my GP at the time, he basically said, oh, you're just going to have to ring around to every paediatrician and see what you can get into. And everyone's books were closed, so we couldn't even get onto a wait list. And then thankfully I went social media. There's a group called Yellow Ladybugs, which is for families of children with autism, particularly girls. And there was some help there, and also we did change GP, and I think obviously he must have kids who are neurodivergent as well, and he had some fantastic solutions for how to navigate the system. But not everyone knew that. The first GP we went to, he just didn't know.
1: Yeah, yeah. Look, thank you so much for calling, and good luck. I appreciate your insights this morning, Courtney. There, 1300 22 1025 is the number. I've got a couple of parents saying it's a little hard to get into uni to study medicine. There are so few places. This listener says my kids and a couple of mates got the high enough ATAR. One got an offer, but that was in New South Wales, and they didn't want to go there and couldn't afford to move there. And the others didn't pass the UCAT, which is a money making industry to get the score where you have to pass that test, and it is hard to pass. I know quite a few people who got the ATAR but didn't pass the UCAT, and quite a few parents saying maybe they need to drop that because we can't afford the tutoring that we need to then get them into medicine, yet they still got the ATAR. Look, anyone trying to get into medicine, give me a call, 1300 22 1025. I wasn't aware that it takes so long to train a paediatrician. The pipeline is so long. Happy to take your calls on anything. And we are focusing on cancer today. We've got our biggest morning tea. You're so quiet. You're more than welcome to chatter amongst yourselves. We have a live audience here who've been busy baking, sharing some morning tea, which is lovely. But of course, we are putting the spotlight on cancer because it is the biggest morning tea, and our friends from the Cancer Council are here, and you'll hear from them after nine. But if you have been touched by cancer, if you've been on the journey yourself or somebody in your family or friend group has, I just want to share those stories today, and maybe we can all learn from each other on how to navigate the journey. And I'll keep saying this statistic because almost half of you will get cancer before you turn 85.
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1: Now, Colin has called in. Colin, your whole family has been touched by cancer?
2: Correct, Nadia. There's only one... give you the story. I'm on my fourth bout of cancer now. At the present time, I've got leukemia. I'm in remission, fortunately. I've got three children that have got cancer in remission at the present time. But a couple of them have had quite a few operations. Well, all of them have been operated on. I lost my youngest brother. He was diagnosed at 36, I think it was, or 37. And they told him he had 6 months to live. And he told him to bugger off. He was too miserable to die. Oh. And he lasted another 19 years. And I've got two brothers that have had prostate cancer, and I lost my mum at 62 to it.
1: Does your... I can't imagine what that has been like for you, Colin.
2: Hard for a start, particularly with my children. But I think I got my strength from my youngest daughter. When she was diagnosed and she was first operated on at Sir Charles Gairdner Hospital, and the surgeon came up to me afterward and said, "She is so strong." And I said, "What do you mean?" And he said, when I told him that she had cancer, she said, "So what? It's not going to bloody beat me."
1: You're on your fourth round. How are you feeling?
2: Well, me, fine.
1: You're in now, remission?
2: I'm in remission.
1: You feel
2: now,
1: good?
2: Anyway.
1: You feel good?
2: Yeah, I get tired, but... believe it or not, I'm 77, so I'm on the downhill slope anyway.
1: Yeah. Oh, no, Colin. I kind of feel after four rounds of cancer and you're still here, I don't think you're going anywhere anytime soon. If there's one piece of advice that you could give people who are going through this, what would it be?
2: Think positively. When I was told I had leukemia, it was when I had my second knee replaced, and... this poor doctor, I don't know what he thought of me, because I started laughing when he told me. And he said, "What are you laughing at? This is serious." And I said, "What else are you buggers going to try and kill me with?"
1: Colin, thank you so much for calling. You're getting a big round of applause here. I think it's been so lovely talking to you. Gosh, your family, I mean, and that is a thing, isn't it? I mean... if it's in the family, it's in the family, and we'll talk more about this. Good luck to you, Colin, and to your family as well, and thank you so much for talking to me this morning. 1300 22 1025 is the number. Just a couple of things that I need to update you on. Now, the Federal Health Minister, Mark Butler, has just announced a multi-million dollar package to tackle the diphtheria outbreak in the Northern Territory and the Kimberley. Here's a little of what he told reporters in Adelaide just a short time ago.
3: Yesterday, I finalised a package of further support with the Northern Territory Government and the Aboriginal controlled sector, which I've been able to announce this morning. $2 million of support for the Aboriginal controlled sector, primarily in the Northern Territory, but also will be available to distribute in some of those other jurisdictions that are all also impacted by the outbreak. As well as that money, there will be $5.2 million funded to the National Critical Care and Trauma Response Centre, which is headquartered in the Northern Territory, a highly experienced centre with a range of health emergencies, including infectious disease emergencies, because the latest request over the last several days has been for a surge workforce. There are sufficient doses of vaccines, I'm told, in the Territory, but the need for additional workers to get out and get the needles into the arms that need them.
1: That was the Federal Health Minister Mark Butler there speaking just a short time ago. Now, a couple of text messages coming in. David in Albany says, "I'm on the recovery from multiple melanoma. My best advice is to ask questions, even if you think the questions are silly." You know what, David? As a journalist, I've learned there are no dumb questions. I think I absolutely wholeheartedly agree with what you're saying there. Thank you for that. Happy to take your calls, 1300.

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1: I'm finding out why and if we really are the lucky country. 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
0: Now, I was hoping to speak to the Lord Mayor of the City of Perth today because he and his fellow councillors have been put on notice by the local government inspector, who I spoke to yesterday. Now, the City of Perth's got around a month to get their house in order and restore some integrity and some accountability, because it's fair to say that's been lacking. And if they don't, the local government inspector told me he can do another inquiry and he can recommend that the minister sack the council. Now, here's what local government minister Hannah Beasley told Ollie on Drive yesterday.
5: The situation in the City of Perth is on full display for all to see. I'm very pleased to see that the inspector has put the city and the council on notice about their conduct and behaviour, about their relationships, about their governance and decision making, and needs to see improvement in that space by June 19th, which is the current end date of the monitor. But in terms for me, the conduct at the City of Perth has simply been pretty unbelievable and very much unacceptable. The monitor there has been able to collect solid information, have very upfront, honest and at times confidential conversations with various people within the council, and build an evidence base for what has now turned into the inspector putting the council on notice. So none of that would have actually been possible without the monitor and the sort of the new tools available to them through our reforms.
0: All right, that was Hannah Beasley, the local government minister, speaking to Ollie on the Drive show. He's going to pop in a bit later, actually. Now, I did ask, as I said, to speak to Bruce Reynolds today. He said he had to be somewhere this morning. Fair enough. So I told him I hope he would be able to find some time to come on the show, maybe tomorrow, because all we have at the moment is a statement that says the City of Perth takes these matters seriously and remains committed to maintaining strong governance processes, professional working relationships and effective decision-making practices across the organisation. It goes on to say, following a confidential briefing from the local government inspector and the appointed monitor, council considered a range of immediate governance and organisational matters and implemented interim arrangements to ensure continuity of operations while appropriate processes continue. It's a bit wordy, isn't it? Council recognises the importance of responding appropriately, professionally and constructively to matters raised through the independent oversight process, and says it'll cooperate with the local government inspector. Then this statement goes on to say that the CEO is on leave. Well, we've been told the CEO has been suspended. So I think it is in your interests, whether you are a ratepayer or not, because it is our Premier Council, that you are told by the Lord Mayor if the CEO has been suspended and why. I think it is in your interest that he explain how the council is going to improve things and in what time frame. He needs to explain why councillors wanted to fatten up their allowances. Not all of them, some of them. And I'd also like him to tell me if he thinks it's a good idea that the City of Perth merge with the City of Vincent, which is what has been suggested by at least one government minister. I do want to know if you've got faith in the City of Perth right now, or is it time to get rid of them and start again? You tell me on 1300 221025. We've had a few issues with the local governments recently, and I appreciate, right, they're not all, we've got 139 councils, we've got five or six that are quite dysfunctional at the moment that have either commissioners or monitors, but I just wonder if there is something wrong with the system that we are seeing this level of dysfunction. I don't know, are the right people applying or standing? Only 30% of you vote anyway, so most of you don't bother. So if you don't vote, you probably shouldn't be complaining about your local council. Just a few things to consider, and I'm very keen to take your calls on this. 1300 221025.
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0: You right here, tell me, are you happy with the City of Perth at the moment? Yes, no, you can yell it out and tell me. Any ratepayers here? Any City of Perth ratepayers? I've got to say, I'm not seeing a lot of smiles on your faces right now. But as I said, I'm happy to take your calls on 1300 221025. Also, we do want to talk to you about your cancer journey, whether it's you or somebody in your family. That's what I want to focus on after the news at 9 o'clock.

0: o'clock, you are going to hear from the CEO of the Cancer Council here in WA. And we're going to look at the statistics. We're going to look at why there are so many more young people being diagnosed. What are the most prevalent types of cancers and treatment? Where are we going with treatment as well, which is really important because the survival rates are better than they used to be. I think that's fair enough, which is great. So we're going to get to your calls. But those of you here in the studio, I'd love to hear from you as well. So just pop your hand up.
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5: This is Jonathan Beale with ABC News. Good morning. The federal government has announced more than $7 million in funding to tackle the current outbreak of diphtheria. Around 230 people have tested positive for the bacterial infection in the Northern Territory, Queensland, WA and South Australia. The Minister for Indigenous Australians, Melandiri McCarthy, says the National Critical Care and Trauma Response Centre will bolster the workforce and help administer more vaccines.
6: We've certainly seen in the recent federal budget and enormous support in terms of childhood immunisation. Our call is really to adults to not think that you are immune, make sure you're getting checked.
5: The National Aboriginal Community Controlled Health Organisation says the diphtheria outbreak is putting considerable strain on services. The organisation's Megan Campbell says the provision of Commonwealth funding is a welcome development.
7: There's no doubt that the diphtheria outbreak is placing an incredible strain on Aboriginal Community Controlled Health Services in the Northern Territory and in other outbreak-affected areas. So this funding is much needed, and it's essential now that how the funding is allocated and used and all aspects of the diphtheria outbreak response are determined in true partnership with the Aboriginal community controlled health sector.
5: The Australian Medical Association says long wait times for children to see paediatricians in WA is leading to avoidable hospital visits. Some families are being forced to wait about 2 years to see a paediatrician.

0: Investors that Labor's tax overhaul will have negative consequences. Political reporter Lexi Junowick explains.
1: The federal government's proposed tax changes, including replacing the 50% capital gains tax discount with the tax deduction based on inflation, have triggered alarm from some startups and investors. But the Prime Minister says the government is consulting the business sector on the return to the Keating-style model before introducing legislation. Mr. Keating says punters with a big idea won't be put off by some marginal change to the tax rate, and that the rush of entrepreneurial blood to the brain always dominates.
0: Former Cuban President Raul Castro has been indicted in the United States on murder charges. North America correspondent Cayman Gock explains.
2: The US government has indicted former Cuban President Raul Castro on charges of conspiracy to kill US nationals over a deadly strike on two planes in 1996. The Department of Justice alleges Castro was integral in ordering the aircraft be shot down, killing four people. It's a major escalation in the US pressure campaign against the Cuban communist government. President Donald Trump has warned Cuba is next after the US deposed Venezuelan leader Nicolas Maduro in a brazen raid in January. Cuba has warned any military action against the island would lead to a bloodbath. Cayman Gock, ABC News, Washington.
0: Perth police are at the scene of a crash involving a truck which is believed to have been carrying asbestos in the Swan Valley. The crash between the truck and a car happened in the area of West Swan Road and Reed Highway in Caversham this morning. The truck driver has been taken to Royal Perth Hospital for assessment. Police believe the asbestos has been contained within the vehicle. Sport: Aston Villa have won soccer's Europa League final. The English Premier League side beat German club Freiburg 3-0 in Istanbul. Villa supporter Prince William celebrated as the Midlands club won major silverware for the first time since its 1996 English League Cup title. The Bureau of Meteorology is forecasting generally warm temperatures for most of Australia this winter. Rainfall is expected to be below average in WA's southwest. In the Pacific, concerns have been raised about the potential for an El Niño weather pattern, which is commonly a

0: associated with drought and bushfires in Australia. Senior climatologist Caitlin Minney says the forecast predicts dry conditions to start later in the season, but there are no strong signs it will be unusually dry.
1: For July, that's where we start to see that signal emerge across parts of the south and the east, with early indications of a strengthening of that signal into August.
0: Perth's weather partly cloudy today with a high chance of showers, most likely this afternoon and evening. The chance of a thunderstorm this afternoon, light winds becoming southwesterly, 15 to 25 kilometres an hour in the early afternoon, a top of 23 degrees, currently 16.2. ABC News, it's 9:05.
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5: And we are coming to you live from the big studio downstairs at the ABC here for our biggest morning tea. Oh my goodness, I have just gone and had a look at the cakes. You have all been amazing with the food that you have made and have brought to share today. Thank you so much. I'm actually getting quite hungry, so I'll be heading over very, very shortly to taste some of your wares. But we will be now putting the spotlight on cancer. What are the numbers? Who's most at risk? Prevention strategies, most important. But I want to talk to you about this today. If you've been on this journey, if you've been touched by cancer, whether it's you, someone in your family, the advice I think that we can give each other would be really valuable. So I do want to take your calls, and I will get a microphone to those of you here who want to share your stories. Now, Bernie was telling you it's been a bit chaotic on the roads.
4: 2.5 ABC Perth.
5: Some more issues. Just a reminder, there's been a crash on Roe Highway, eastbound after Nicholson Road in Langford. Cars are in the right emergency lane and traffic is quite slow on approach. Also a crash on Reed Highway westbound before Marmion Ave. That's in Kareen and the left lane is partially blocked. Traffic is slow there. Another crash, this is on Albany Highway westbound after Leige Street in Cannington. The left lane is blocked. Police are there. Traffic is heavy. My goodness me. And in West Swan, another crash. This is the fourth one. Reed Highway is closed eastbound from Drumpalier Drive to West Swan Road. Police are there and they're directing traffic. And again, traffic is heavy. And the fifth crash of the morning is in Kwinana Beach on Rockingham Road northbound before Anchortel Road. It's down to a single lane and traffic is heavy there. Please, I don't know what's going on this morning, but please take care on the roads. And Carmel, thank you. She's called in to say there's a block of wood on the road and that's on Leech Highway heading east towards the airport. So just be aware of that. Look, whatever you're doing, please take care out there.
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5: And it is 9:07 on 102.5 ABC Perth and right across WA. Well, as I've been telling you this morning, almost half of you listening to me right now will be diagnosed with cancer before you turn 85. So just think about that for a moment. That works out to a diagnosis every 4 minutes. So if you've been down this road, I want you to tell me about it. What was it like? What can you offer in the way of advice or assistance? Share your story. And you can call as well, 1300 221025. I've got Ashley Reid with me. He's the CEO of Cancer Council here in WA. Please make him welcome.
7: Thank you very much. Great to be here.
5: Ashley, are we good hosts?
7: You are fantastic hosts. This is amazing.
5: Look, have you been and looked at the cakes?
7: The food is epic.
5: Now, I understand that blue and gold, blue and yellow are your colours, but I've got to admit, I did walk in today and felt like I was at a West Coast Eagles function because there's blue and yellow tablecloths everywhere.
7: That
5: so
7: is
5: as
7: true.
5: As a Dockers supporter, that did catch me by surprise.
7: Well, we have been around longer than the Eagles, so that's okay. Dockers supporters are welcome to donate as well.
5: Oh, please. And you can give donations. You can give us cash. You can do it using the QR codes. And if you do donate today, you will go into the draw to win a prize. And I need to give a shout out because I want to know how much you're hoping to raise today and where that money will go. But I must shout out my beautiful neighbour, Shirley, who came on over yesterday afternoon with a cake and $50. And she has just gone through her second round of treatment for breast cancer. So she's had breast cancer before. It came back. She's as good as gold now, but thank you, Shirley.

0: Billy, because she's amazing, and she said, "Oh, I'm not going anywhere yet." So this event, why do you do it, and how much do you hope to raise?
1: So Biggest Morning Tea has been going for 33 years. Wow. It's one of the longest and most successful awareness and fundraising campaigns in the country. Everyone loves a cup of tea, a coffee, and it's a great way to get together. Last year we had a sensational year. We raised $1.8 million in Western Australia. And because we're ambitious, we're hoping to beat that this year. So we are hoping to crack $2 million.
0: And where does that money go?
1: So all of our support services are donor-funded. Our research investment into local, world-class research, trying to keep the brains in WA, locals benefiting from clinical trials, all of that is donor-funded. So last year we put $2.5 million towards local research, our transport to treatment, our wig service, our lodge accommodation for regional guests who need to travel for treatment, all donor funded. Wow. And that's where the money goes.
0: Fantastic. So let's talk about some of the things that that this money helps. First I want to look at cancer rates. Mm-hmm. Because I remember once upon a time it was 1 in 3. Now it's almost 1 in 2. Why the increase? What can you tell us about those statistics?
1: So for WA, it's 38 people every day. So 38 West Australians every single day hear the words, "You have cancer." It's 14,000 people a year. And sadly, over 4,000 West Australians lose their lives to cancer every year. Cancer is a disease of an ageing population, so we do have an ageing population, so that's a factor. And lifestyle factors, between a third and a half of cancers are preventable. So a lot of our prevention messages that we've been talking about for a long, long time, there are ways to reduce cancer impact. We're also seeing a rise in incidence because of better screening and diagnosis. So we have great screening programs in Australia and education campaigns around, better diagnostics, and that's where that research investment can improve outcomes, and that's why we're seeing some of those numbers increase.
0: Most prevalent cancers now, what are they?
1: The top three are still breast, bowel, prostate. Having said that, the investment in research for many decades has seen significant improvements in outcomes. So if you live in Australia, we have some of the best 5-year survival rates for those cancers in the world, if found early. And that's one of the key messages about being aware of your body and changes in your body, for example, because all of those incredible gains are if the cancers are found early.
0: Okay, so when your poo test comes, when you turn 50 like mine did, don't let it sit there for 9 months.
1: Best birthday thinking, present you'll ever get.
0: Well, you know what? I tell you what, it arrived and went, "Oh, I'm there, am I?" And it was, I kept stalling and stalling, and it was only because listeners said, "Could you just hurry up and do it, please?
1: Just do it."
0: Just do it. And research, where is the research sort of focused on at the moment?
1: So research in Western Australia, so we have incredible researchers in Western Australia and some amazing institutions, and people have heard of these institutions, the Kids Research Institute, Harry Perkins, we've got all the universities represented, and we're trying to keep really smart young researchers in Western Australia. So Cancer Council predominantly tries to invest in early career researchers because they need a break. Research money's hard to get.
0: Yeah.
1: And if we invest in them early, they stay. And then local West Australians benefit from that.
0: Are you noticing, do the statistics show that younger people, and I know Dr. Norman Swan looked at this recently on the 7:30, that more younger people are being diagnosed with things like bowel cancers?
1: For some of the cancers, there's been a spike in younger people. There's still research being done as to why that is, but it's predominantly around lifestyle factors. We still know what the main factors are around, don't smoke, stay a healthy body weight, eat healthy and exercise, use sun protection. These are not complex messages, and what we're trying to do is make sure we get those messages to people as early as possible. So, that's why we have sun smart messaging in school, yeah. So those kids grow up wearing hats and sunscreen, etc. The Slip, Slop, Slap campaign, been around for 30 years.
0: Yeah, yeah.
1: These are long-standing education campaigns trying to get that message as early as possible.
0: I want to go to some people who have been touched by cancer. So you've got Stuart there.
2: I've got Stuart here.
3: Hi, Nadia. Yeah, my father, John, a Wagen farmer, a child of 8, passed away from brain cancer in August 2017. It was absolutely devastating to us and our family. He's a Wagen farmer, a pastoralist in the Upper Gascoyne, avid ABC listener. We weren't allowed to listen to anything else other than Johnny Cash and ABC. He has three surviving sisters now, two of which are still farmers in Wagen and Dumbleyung, But, you know, going through that process in the Wagen Regional Hospital was absolutely...

0: absolutely life-changing and devastating for us and our family, and miss him every day.
1: Yeah. How long did he live with the cancer?
0: He lived with it for 4 years. He had Parkinson's prior to that, of course, but don't die of Parkinson's, but passed away from brain cancer. So, yeah, really, really tough.
1: I bet. And I'm so sorry for your loss. For you and your family, does that sort of raise a level of awareness? You know, as Ashley was saying, being aware of your body, being really in tune with how you're feeling, is that on your mind?
0: Oh, absolutely. Particularly on, you know, SunSmart. He wasn't SunSmart, you know, back in the day. There's many photos of him as a young fellow, you know, clearing land in Wagen with his shirt off. And obviously not using sun protection. That was, you know, primarily, I suspect, the root cause.
1: Okay. Yeah. Thank you so much for sharing your story, Stuart. Thank you. Spoke really well. Family history. What is the chance? If somebody in your family gets cancer, what are your chances of also getting it?
2: There are so many different cancer types, and some do have a genetic predisposition, but not all. So, as I mentioned before, there are so many risk factors to do with lifestyle. Skin cancer, Australia unfortunately holds the global record for skin cancers, and Western Australia and Queensland are the worst, and that is accumulated damage over your life. So getting those messages out really early, so super important. But also, every family affected, my family, I talk about cancer all day long, and it's me, it's my mum, it's my sister, it's everyone, and we need to raise that awareness to make sure that people, it's not a taboo. It used to be very taboo. No one talked about it. We want to make sure people talk about it.
1: Well, Jeannie wants to talk about it. She's called in. Good day, Jeannie. You can't be at the morning tea today because you have an appointment, I believe.
3: Yes, sorry, Nadia. I would have loved to have been there, but I have a doctor's appointment. So I've had this meningioma, which is like the covering of your brain, which if you look at it, they say it's benign if it's the first layer, but mine was the first two layers, and it's gone from a grade 2 to a grade 3, and I've had it for about 5 years, and I've had 2 craniotomies, and I'm on my third lot of radiotherapy. And when I first went to my GP and told her about it, she just ignored me. And she should have sent me for a scan, because they sent me to Royal Perth, and it was a 9-centimetre meningioma, and I was straight to Charlie's and had the op. And I used to work at Charlie's as a nurse, and it's a brilliant hospital. They've got a brilliant cancer centre. It's been fabulous, you know, apart from not being able to drive. And
1: you're still with us, Jeannie. That's the main thing.
3: I'm still
1: so
3: with you.
1: You're still, you're not going anywhere. And good luck to you, Jeannie.
3: And I listen to you every day, Nadia. It's fabulous.
1: Oh, Jeannie, thank you so much.
2: And look, we'd say to people, listen to your body. And, you know, if you're not happy with the diagnosis, you get a second opinion. Absolutely. Many people's health issues have been, you know, not taken seriously maybe the first time, or symptoms are, you know, not quite clear. But listen to your intuition. It happens all the time.
1: Oh, and, you know, it was like, I think it was David in Albany who texted earlier and said, there's no silly question. I do believe that. If you don't know something, ask, because we're not experts in everything. Now, we've got some fantastic students who are such good supporters of the things that we do here at the ABC. St. Stephen's, we've got some Year 6 students. Is that right? Can we welcome them? Hello. And I can see they're enjoying the morning tea, so make the most of it. Maybe take some home for your back to school for your mates. We've got Isabella. Hi, Isabella.
4: Hello.
1: Hi, Isabella. What did you want to say?
4: When I was about 3 to 4 years old, my nana was diagnosed with cancer during COVID. She lived for about 4 years. It was during COVID, so we had to stay at home, and she had to pass away peacefully in her bed.
1: Oh, and were you with her?
4: No, I had to stay at my other grandparents' house because I was too little.
1: Yeah. So what is that, going through that experience and losing grandma that way, do you think about preventing, you know, eating well, as Ashley Reed said, putting sunscreen on? Do you think about that now?
4: Sometimes, but she didn't really pass away from any of that. She passed away from this rare bone disease cancer.
1: Okay. Yeah, thank you for sharing your story. Lovely to have you here. And I think Ayla is there with some advice for people with cancer. Hello.
5: Hello. I just want to say that if you have cancer, or like, you can do this and you can

0: Always get past it and just like look on the bright side of things. Even when you're sick, you can do this, and we can help you. And yeah, so we can try and help you, and you just know that you can get through this.
1: That's a lovely thing to say. You're right. We do find that people sometimes don't reach out for help. People think they can cope, and some of the services we provide, people don't think about them until they really need them. Our 13, 11, 20 nurses and our health professionals, they take calls from people all day that are at their, you know, that can be the most anxiety-provoking time when you've had a cancer diagnosis in your family, and people need to know they can reach out for help. Yeah. And that's where the donations go. So thank you.
2: Yeah, that support is so important, that help. I'll finish for now with Brian in St. James, but we'll keep talking about this throughout the show. Good morning, Brian. You lost your mum?
3: Yes, good morning, Nadia. Let me turn that video down. Yes, my mum died of metastasized breast cancer. It was of course, but had the opportunity to raise funds for Breast Cancer Care WA. And it was a marvellous opportunity to do that. And I certainly, for what it's worth, wish everybody the best in all of the raising money today.
2: Yeah, look, thank you. And does that bring you some happiness, being able to contribute in that way?
3: And
2: yeah.
3: I would suggest that everybody have an opportunity to do the same. I know it was of great value to Breast Cancer Care WA. So once again, wishing everybody the best.
2: Oh, Brian, that's lovely. Thank you so much for calling in. Thank you so much, Brian. And there is obviously, we're going to try and raise some money for a cancer council as well. So whatever you've got, I'll take $5, I'll take a dollar, I'll take 500, whatever you can give. We'd love to be able to help our friends at Cancer Council. Interesting too, my final question is, when famous people get cancer. Now, it was interesting to see Kylie Minogue got cancer for a second time, and the second time round didn't tell the world, but dealt with it on her own, and sort of had a very private battle. Does, when you have people like that share their story, does it resonate with people?
1: Oh, look, it does. I mean, some
2: change
1: people
2: behaviour?
1: For some people, it's a very private thing, and people don't really want to be out there talking about it. There's a saying in the kind of cancer world that you go from not thinking about cancer to thinking about nothing else, right, when you have a diagnosis. But when people that do have a profile speak about it, it helps raise awareness. So absolutely, if those messages are to look at how you can find those symptoms early, to, you know, have a lifestyle that reduces your risk, if those messages are coming from people with that reach and that profile, then it's a fantastic thing.
2: Well, what you're doing today is fantastic. And everyone here, thank you so much. Ashley Reid, the CEO of Cancer Council here in WA. He's off to another morning tea now.
1: That's all I do now.
2: He's going to be in cakes all day. Lovely to have you here. Thank you so much.
1: Thank you.
2: It is 22 minutes past nine on 102.5 ABC Perth and right across WA. We will keep sharing your stories. I'm pleased to say, though, some familiar voices you will see in the flesh shortly. I'm talking about, of course, the Money Matters panel. They are here in the flesh, ready to take your calls and questions. So if you've got a question, just pop your hand up and they'll be here to help you shortly. Nick's going to tell you why it's time you had a chat to your boss. Gav's been thinking about whether those tax changes really means investors will swap places with first home buyers. And we're hoping that Phil George, fresh back from a holiday, has brought some fish for us. That's coming up in just a moment. Enjoy this first. This is The Seekers.

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3: Yes, we are here for our fantastic biggest morning tea. And if you want to be a part of it and share your stories, we'd love to hear from you this morning on 1300 221025. Now... I'm looking for my little money matters. Hello, here we are, and I can't find it. So we're just going straight to it. Can we please, go on, Christine. Just right there,
1: money
3: we go.
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3: I'm sure it's there somewhere. I just can't find it. Here they are, in the flesh. This is the Money Matters panel. Can you please give them a big round of applause? So we have Gavin Hegney, our property analyst. We have Nick Bruning, he's our independent financial planner, and of course Phil George, our representative from Euroz Hartleys. And look at them. They're wearing aprons to make it look like they've been baking. And what did you three produce?
4: Well, I know what I've produced so far is I'm on the right-hand side of Nadia here. That's all I can say. Right-hand side. That's the exclusive position, isn't it?
3: Oh, you're my right-hand man.
4: Right-hand man. That's the one. Baking, whoever made those chocolate biscuits down the back, I just had to come away from them. I had to be led away from them.
3: It was pretty good.
4: Oh, excellent.
3: Well, whoever made the... Who wants to lay... CWA, there you go. Enough said.
4: I'm in.
3: There you go. They know how to bake. Nick, what did you bring?
5: I cheated. I had my wife bake her specialised lemon cupcakes.
3: Oh, nice.
5: Which are at the back. And I've done it so I could pinch three already.
3: Yeah, absolutely.
5: Because they're very good.
3: Thank you.
5: But, I can't lay claim to doing, but I've asked her to do it.
3: And you're off the crutches.
5: Kind of. I've got the stool here, but...
3: You feeling all right? We'll sit back down again. Thanks. I don't want you to collapse. And Phil George, fresh from your holiday, flew in late last night, and here he is.
6: Here he is. And
3: what are you bringing
6: table? I was trying to get some fish cakes together, Nadia, but...
5: Where's our fish?
6: Couldn't quite fit it on the plane.
4: You had to release them. You had to release them, wasn't it? Catch and release.
3: He sends a photo of him with a fish that he caught, and I said, well, just fillet it for me. And
5: it was bigger than him.
3: It was catch and release,
6: It's all sport. It's return, next generation, That's how we roll there.
3: Now, if you have a question for the Money Matters panel, we'd love you to be able to ask it today in the flesh, and it's so good that they donate their time every week to help you. And we'll get to questions in just a moment. Gav, can I do my right-hand man? I should start with you. Now, the government says because of those tax changes, investors will swap places with first home buyers.
4: Yeah, that's right. Effectively, the investors into the new housing market, which frees up space in the existing housing market for the first home buyers to buy without competing against the negative gear investors, the unfair advantage, as they put it. Now, that remains to be seen whether we see how many investors we see move into that new housing market. There are, however, twice as many investors as there are first home buyers. So potentially, it is quite a big shift. The tide goes out in one sense and in on the other. And where it could create a bit of a void is in that established housing market. And just talking to some agents around the place, there's in some areas, not across the board, people that are selling properties sub $1 million, they're now seeing at times one, two, if not zero people through the home open, whereas before they would have got 10, 20s, 30s. So it's happening in some areas, and there's a softening of price as well. So what might have sold for 1.225, all of a sudden now they're looking at maybe 1.15. So it's off a little bit as well in some of these areas. Not across the board, but in some areas. So there is a bit of a disparity in the market at the moment.
3: Okay, thank you for that. Now, Nick, you say that we should all go and talk to our bosses. Why?
5: Well, one of the interesting things to come out of the budget was no change effectively to the special fringe benefits tax rules for electric vehicles. Now, at the moment, one in every six cars being sold is an EV. The deliveries are phenomenal. This time last year, 6,000 EVs delivered. Now we're up to 14,000 cars last month. and more or nearly half of them are all driven by these fringe benefits tax concessions. And basically, very simply, if you work for a boss, you can get the boss to basically pay for your electric vehicle, and it's not subject to this thing called fringe benefits tax. Now, that effectively saves most people about $7,000, so it's a no-brainer to take it up, and it's got a lot to do with the EV sales. But absolutely, if you're someone that works for an employer and you're able to do these things called salary packaging, look at this stuff, because it's money for jam, really is.
3: All right. Any advice from you today, Phil?
6: Well, I did note on the news that Starlink, or not Starlink, but the business that owns Starlink, which is SpaceX, will be IPOing. And Starlink is one of their main products, and a lot of your listeners will be users of that. And I can tell you, so that's the little white boxes that allow you to get a high-speed internet connection from remote places via a satellite.
3: Or any connection, not just high-speed. They'd be grateful with any connection.
6: That's right. So Starlink is about 60% of the revenue of that business. SpaceX would have revenues of, I would say, probably close to $30 billion now. So it's a big number, and it's exploding. So, and what I have observed over the last 6 months in particular is that product is just... Most businesses now that have vehicles out on the road, particularly in remote areas, they're all getting installed with the Starlink box now.
3: Okay.
6: It's quite incredible. And also NVIDIA last night, another great set of numbers on the back of the sales of those chips continue to explode. So so data centers continue to roll out the infrastructure for AI. It's just huge.
3: Okay. Will, thank you very much for that. We'll take your calls in just a moment, 1300 221 0025. But those of you here, here's a chance to get some free financial advice from three of the best. So if you want to ask a question, just pop your hand up and we'll get a microphone to you. Before that, let us say good morning to Jonathan Beale. Here he is, ladies and gentlemen. Hey? Does he look like you thought he would look?
7: Better looking.
3: Better looking, yeah. Younger. Oh, you look younger.
7: Yeah, nice.
6: He's always coming. He's always dressed beautifully, isn't he?
3: Thank you. He is.
7: Dressed beautifully.
3: Wearing
7: for
3: a Dockers anchor today, isn't that nice?
7: Yeah.
3: Thank you.
7: Yeah, potentially record-breaking night tomorrow night.
3: Yeah, well, 10 in a row. Mm. Here we come.
7: Here we go. In the headlines, the Australian Medical Association says long wait times for children to see paediatricians is leading to avoidable hospital visits. Some families are being forced to wait about 2 years to see a paediatrician as wait lists climb. The association's WA branch says the situation is of major concern. The federal government has announced more than $7 million in funding to tackle the current outbreak of diphtheria. Around 230 people have tested positive for the bacterial infection in the Northern Territory, Queensland, WA and South Australia. The Minister for Indigenous Australians, Banadiri McCarthy, says the National Critical Care and Trauma Response Centre will bolster the workforce and help administer more vaccines. And an Australian government minister has condemned what he calls an Israeli government minister's demeaning treatment of detainees from a Gaza aid flotilla. Israel's national security...

0: The security minister has released a video in which he taunts the activists as they kneel on the ground with their hands tied. 11 Australians are among the detainees. Murray Watt says the minister's behaviour is completely unacceptable. More news now, you're at 10 o'clock.
1: Oh, brilliant. Brilliant, wasn't it? Isn't he fantastic? Now, news beats for today.
0: Nadia, Bianca Adler has become the youngest Australian to climb Mount Everest at the age of 18. And she said she did it because she wanted to encourage people to get out into the great outdoors.
1: Good on her.
0: So
1: maybe not climb Mount Everest, but, you know.
0: You don't have to go that right. Far. Yeah, Bluff Knoll.
1: Yeah.
0: Or just, you know, walk around the lake.
1: Yeah.
0: The local lake.
1: Well, he can't even do that at the moment, Nick, but he'll get there.
0: So whether you want to take me to the river or some country roads or climb a mountain high or ford a river deep or take a walk on the beach with Chris Rea, maybe ride through the desert on an unnamed horse.
1: You're very clever.
0: Or wander in the woods in Norway.
1: You're so smart.
0: Mm. So your favourite song about the great outdoors.
1: I love it. Favourite song about the great outdoors. You know what to do, 0437 221025. Thank you very much for that, Jonathan Beale.
2: 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Finance.
1: He's already laughing. You've got one, haven't you, Stuart Beattie from Shaw and Partners?
3: Good morning, Nadia. There's always something, and I can't help but going back to my childhood and thinking about the goodies and when they had their pirate radio station, they're the only song they had they could play, A Walk in the Black Forest.
1: I remember. A bit of Herb Alpert. Very good. How's
3: exactly
1: that?
3: Exactly right.
1: What's that screen doing in front of you this morning?
3: Well, Nadia, yesterday when we spoke, the market was down over 100 points, and today it's like nothing's changed. We've gone back up 150 points today. So we had that 30-second lesson on US 10-year treasuries yesterday, and guess what? They've just nudged back down a little bit closer to that magical 4.5% mark. And so that's lit the US markets up overnight last night, and we've seen that flow into our time zone here as well. And I did hear, Phil, you do owe me, we did hear that a little bit of mention about NVIDIA's result, which came out after the US market closed very early our time this morning. So the analysts will all be pouring through that right now just to see what it means for that chip sector and that data center sector. So that's certainly big news for global markets. But in our time zone, the market is up 1.75% right now. The All Ordinaries is up 153 points at 8,870 points, and the ASX 200 up 1.8%, 153 points at 8,649 points right now. So you've got the big materials stocks all having a very sizable lift on the back of some stronger commodity prices overnight last night. Copper, aluminium, all stronger, nickel stronger. So we're seeing BHP and Rio both up over 3% right now. FMG's up 1%. The gold stock's a little bit mixed with some news on Northern Star this morning on their leadership. The stock's down 2.3%, but Newmont's up 2.5% right now. And in the energy space, we're seeing the oil price a little softer overnight on the back of some news flow out of the US, of course, and so Woodside and Santos both down. Woodside's down 2%, Santos is down 1%. And our banking stocks have also had a recovery after the sell-off of the last couple of days. So ANZ up 2.5%. NAB probably the strongest, up almost 3% this morning. The whole sector's helping to lift the market. So as we often say, when the materials sector is stronger, when the banks are stronger, the market's going to go up. So looking elsewhere, the Australian dollar right now is at 71.35 US cents. The oil price down a little overnight last night. So West Texas crude currently at $98.80 a barrel. Price of gold, $4,564.20 an ounce. And the iron ore price just down a touch overnight, but still sitting around $107 US a tonne.
1: Blended work as always. Stuart Beattie there from Shaw and Partners. Let's check the weather.
2: 102.5 ABC Perth weather.
1: And Caroline Crowe's the duty forecaster. How are we looking today, Caroline? Good morning to you. Wish you were here. There's a lot of cake to be eaten.
4: Oh, sounds lovely, Nadia.
1: How are we looking today?
4: Yeah, so up in the north, the cloud band continues over the Pilbara, the southwest parts of the Kimberley, getting into the interior and also far northeastern parts and northern parts of the Gascoyne. So showers, a little bit of patchy rain and maybe the odd thunderstorm through that area. The thunderstorm most likely near the coast though, and most of the falls will be through the eastern parts of the Pilbara and getting into the southwest Kimberley. So that's going to continue during today, gradually ease from or sort of contract from the east, but we'll still see it continuing in the next day or so. As we move further south,

0: It's a bit of cloud over the state, but for the southwest, we've got a cold front that's going to move through today. It's near the southwest capes at the moment, getting the odd thunderstorm in it as well. So we'll see that extend further or move northeast during the day. So creep up the west coast. By this evening, we should see showers along right up to Geraldton, and then probably southwest of a line around Geraldton to Corrigan and through to Esperance is the main area of showers and that chance of a thunderstorm. Adjacent parts just on the other side of that could get just a light shower coming through. So for Perth today, we've got a shower or two developing during this afternoon with the cold front, so probably around Mandurah around 1 o'clock today, and then moving through the city from around mid-afternoon with that cold front, and max of 23 degrees, and then cooler behind the cold front on Friday with a max of 19, slight chance of a shower near the coast, but otherwise should be a partly cloudy day. And then finding up for the weekend, Nadia, with sunny 19 on Saturday and sunny and 21 on Sunday.
1: Thank you very much for that, Caroline Crowe there, the Duty forecaster. Money Matters panel is up. They're ready to take your calls. If you've got a question here, our studio audience, put your hand up. We'll get a microphone to you. Whatever financial advice you need. We'll take your calls as well. Get in early. Please do not wait until the end. Get in nice and early. 1300 221 0025.
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3: Go on a fascinating journey through the murky waters of history, memory, and the stories we tell ourselves. 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
4: The following segment is general in nature and should not be taken as personal professional advice. Listeners should seek their own independent assessment from a qualified advisor and not rely solely on the general nature of information in this program.
1: It is 19 to 10. We have the Money Matters panel here. Get your calls in nice and early, 1300 22 1025. They're here to help you. Now, gentlemen, the unemployment rate has increased by 0.2% in April to 4.5%. That's seasonally adjusted, and a drop in female employment drove the overall fall in employment. So the number of employed people fell by 19,000 in April, while the number of unemployed people rose by 33,000. So what do we read into that?
5: Yeah, well, we're in between the third and fourth interest rate rise, and importantly, you know, the first interest rate rise, people go, well, we have to have that. The second one, oh, that hurt a bit. The third one, where's this heading? The fourth one, I don't like where this is heading. And ultimately, the fourth starts to lead into uncertainty, pulls back on spending. One person's spending is another person's income. And ultimately, where does that rest and where does it end up in? The unemployment rate. Mm. And the biggest enemy of the property market is not necessarily interest rates. It's actually unemployment and, more importantly, the fear of unemployment. Because it doesn't matter what the price of money is. If you're scared about losing your job, you won't borrow money. So not a great direction or trend for the property markets in Australia.
6: It's not good news for Michelle Bullock. It's the sort of data that she would not want to see, and that is that you've got a situation where the oil shock's causing inflation, and that inflationary pressure's there. You know, the market's flipped basically from interest rate deductions at the start of the year to now looking at possible two and maybe even three increases over the next few months or so. Now, at the same time, if you've got unemployment lifting, then you know, there's a counter argument that says you want to stimulate the economy by lowering interest rates. So, as I say, Michelle Bullock won't be liking these numbers, so it'll make it very interesting. I don't know that it's enough to change the forecast as far as rate rises go, but it's not good stuff.
5: Is that stagflation? Are we hearing stagflation at the start of it?
6: That's one of the, the definition.
7: And I think the other point in relation to unemployment rates are that they very rarely do they just gently creep in one direction or the other when there's an inflection point. Mm. So those rates do tend to spike, if you like, or they overshoot on both sides. And it's precisely, I think, speaks to Gab's point, where once you don't have certainty in the outlook for your employment prospects, not only do companies, you know, start looking where they might be able to reduce their workforce, but they kind of stop hiring and everybody stops spending. Mm. So those breaks can come on to the economy very, very quickly.
5: Yeah, well, that's two-thirds of our economy. One person spending another person's income is two-thirds of our economy. So it's such an important and powerful tool in the mechanics, the velocity of money that goes around.
1: Correct. All right. We want to take your calls as well, 1300 221 1025. Also, if we've got any questions from the floor, we're happy to take the Money Matters panel. And we are here live from the downstairs studio in front of a big audience who are enjoying the biggest morning tea. We're doing this in conjunction with the Cancer Council. Don't forget, if you donate, you get a raffle ticket. Put your name on it. I've got a couple of hampers to give away as well, and I'll draw those. I think we've got a couple of little prizes. I might get one out of the way before 10. Sue, who you got there? Oh, hang on, Sue. Let me do that. Here we go.
2: I've got Jude here, Nadia. She's got a question probably for Gav.
8: Hi. We have got a property out at Upper Swan Way. How do we write it up for the children, like in the will to leave it? Because we're never going to leave there.
5: Yeah.
8: Nice
5: area. Very nice area. Yeah.
8: Yeah. So how do legally, what would be the best foot forward for us to be able to put it into the will for the children? I mean, they're married and they've got their own kids and that sort of stuff now and have their own properties, but except one that's home with us.
5: Yeah, so
1: there's always one, isn't there, Jude? Always one.
2: Yeah.
5: Well, you hope there's one.
6: Yeah, you do. Charge and board.
5: It's probably a question for a lawyer rather than a property person. However, you know, there are such things as life estates where you can actually own the property, occupy it for the whole of your life, and then at the end of your life it passes to the next person. So in that way, you know, you can never be taken out of your own home under any circumstances, and it's yours, but it's theirs when you're finished with your life. So that's one thing to consider. But a smart lawyer will put it... But I know just in the budget, the testamentary trusts were on the firing line with 30% tax. So effectively, I'd be saying, don't go near testamentary trusts at the moment, but I can't advise you on that. So you need to speak to your lawyer on that one. But it is very simple to do, and there are some really good ways to do it, depending on the dynamics, understanding the personalities of your children, understanding the dynamics of your family. So you match in that with a smart way to do it, and you get a good outcome.
7: And Nick, when a property does fall into your estate, for your children, do you want to make what might be an idea to touch on how that's treated from a tax perspective? Because I know there's certain time limits there.
6: Yeah, so if it's your primary dwelling, the kids will have up to 2 years after your date of death to sell the property and not give rise to any capital gains tax. Obviously, all the capital gains tax laws are changing now, so we'll see how that affects it. But potentially, they would be up for tax when they sell it if they kept it for more than the 2 years.
1: And we had a call about that last week where someone got caught out. Mm. Yeah. And it was after
6: and
1: 2 years. Yeah.
6: And generally speaking, the simplest ways to divide it in, as we call tenants in common, so they'd each have a third share if there's three kids involved. The use of these things called testamentary trust, it's a bit like a safety bucket. So the estate passes into these buckets called trusts. And the issue with those is that they protect the assets from potentially creditors and family law, all sorts of things that are beneficial to a thing called a testamentary trust. And Gav's right, while it's subject to this new 30% tax, frankly, it's the asset protection aspects that are worth exploring. But a good lawyer like Morgan, who comes in quite regularly, have a chat, you know, perhaps call when he's here.
1: He's in a couple of weeks, I think.
6: Yep, because he's the guru on testamentary trust.
1: Can you just explain? I'm getting people just quickly asking on the text, the tax changes to that. What does it mean way? Can you explain?
6: So at the moment, when a trust receives the income, it simply distributes it to the beneficiaries of the trust, and they can be kids, family members, whatever. Under the proposed rules, that income will be taxed at 30% no matter what, okay? And so that's you know, an impost, if you like. But look, it's worth saying that the discretionary family trust, which is what we're talking about, has kind of been under attack for the past 10 years or so by governments of both persuasions, right? They don't like them because of these tax aspects. So you're finding that there's many people now setting up companies rather than trusts when they start a small business. And they are more flexible, I suppose, but certainly that's, you know, in fact, one of the announcements was to provide a pathway for people to move from a trust into a small company without incurring capital gains tax and all those other sorts of liabilities. There's a big rider to that, and that is stamp duty, because if you're moving assets across, then potentially up for state government stamp duty.
5: Yeah, because with regards to the trusts, you don't get a tax credit on that 30%.
6: No.
5: So when you pass it on, if you you have to distribute money every year, you pass it on to, say, a company or an individual, they've got to then pay full tote tax because you don't get the 30% upfront like you do with dividend imputation with the shares.
6: And that's another point that's worth making. If your trust holds shares which pay dividends, at the moment those dividends can be passed through to the beneficiaries. Under the proposed changes, the trust will have to use those franked credits to pay the tax liability. Okay, so you're not liable, but not likely to be able to pass through all those franking credits to the beneficiaries. So
5: unless you want to pay 60% tax.
6: Well, that's right. I have to say, though, there's a lot of flack coming out of this, so we'll just wait to see what legislation actually gets through the Parliament.
1: It's been a hard sell for Jim Chalmers, I've got to say. Yeah. One for you off the text line, then we're going to go to a couple of questions here. Now, the price of lithium, Phil, has risen dramatically in the last 2 to 3 months, and shares in Liontown have also jumped up. However, LTR... Is that Liontown?
7: LTR, Liontown.
1: Yeah, seems Liontown to be dropping at a greater rate than the recent lithium price drawback. What's going on?
7: So Liontown, a big hard rock lithium asset, Goldfields, about 155 million tonnes. And the text is quite correct. The lithium price has been lifting very strongly for the last 2 years at least, I think I'd say, Nadia. And that has really been, or the first phase of that lift was on the back of demand for lithium to drive the rollout of large storage batteries. So not just the batteries that sit in your car, so think about your home batteries and also much bigger batteries.
1: It's everything,
7: on an industrial scale, that's right. So the price was lifting, and then as soon as we had this oil shock, all of a sudden that demand went back into EV sales or demand for EV batteries, which had probably started to stagnate just a little versus consensus. So it started with the fixed batteries. Now the demand for EVs is huge. So I think one of the popular BYD models, you might have been waiting 2 or 3 weeks a month or two ago, or say 3 months ago. Now that's pushing out into 4, 6 months, maybe even longer. Liontown Resources, look, I think they're probably up 2 or 3 times over the course of the year. They're down around about 13% this week alone. They did have I was away, but I think they probably had a quarterly call update, which probably didn't have any upside surprises, so there's probably just some profit taking there, but fair to say that most of the other lithium names have had resources in general have had a tough week, Nadia, so I'm not reading into anything around Liontown, and my personal view is that lithium keeps going higher from here.
1: Yeah, all right. Let's go to Annie who's here. Hello, Annie, welcome.
9: Hi, nice to meet you. I have a question about super contributions versus your mortgage offset. So I was just wondering, if you're in, let's say, the 37% tax bracket, would you recommend always maxing out your super contributions up to that, 5-year contribution cap? Or would you say it's better to put that into your mortgage offset account now that the interest rates are so high?
6: So Phil may have a different view, but my view is certainly to get rid of non-tax deductible debt as quickly as possible, and that would be to repay your mortgage. Because when you think about it, you have to pay your mortgage with after-tax money, okay? So, and it's also a function of how close you are to retirement, because one of the biggest risks with super, it's not that the markets go up or the markets go down, it's that the rat bags will change the rules on you. So looking relatively young, I'd be cautious about putting too much into super at this stage in life. Certainly one of the benefits of paying off your mortgage is that you then free up the mortgage repayments to pump into super. So you sort of get the best of both worlds. You'll have no more debts that are non-tax deductible, and you'll have the spare cash flow to pump into super then.
7: Yeah, so there's two types of contributions. You've got your tax deductible contributions, which will be your employer contribution plus any other after-tax dollars that you might want to put in up until, I think, it's $30,000.
6: Yep, now, Nick, going to 32.5
7: You'll need to talk to your accountant about when the benefit from a taxation perspective, kicks out on those contributions. We would always recommend that if you're working and able to contribute additional dollars to your super fund, whilst it makes sense from a taxation perspective, you should do that, because not only do you save a little bit of money on your income tax, but you've got more money working inside a pretty good tax environment that should be growing at, let's call it 8 or 9%. Between now and when you retire. And we start to use those non-concessional contributions where you can take after-tax dollars and you can put in like $130,000 per year, and you can bring forward some of those as well. We tend to do those when you're in your, say, late 50s and retirement starting to approach, and that's when you want to start to move some of that liquid money into super, where you can earn returns to fund your lifestyle. But look, I think long story short, though, money inside superannuation over the journey should outperform saving, let's call it 6% on your mortgage costs. But people like to have low debt too, don't they, Nick?
9: Yeah.
6: Look, I'd just make the point that one thing that's no risk is what you have to pay the bank is bank interest. whereas super funds go up and down in value, those mortgage rates keep rising. The argument becomes more and more relevant to pay off that debt as quickly as you can. Because as I say, there's no risk that the banks are going to be collecting 6.5%.
1: It's 6 minutes to 10. I almost said 9. Money Matters panel, 1300 221025 is the number.

0: Robert, I'm going to come to you in a moment. Peter, a quick one for you, Gav. I'm looking to downsize in retirement, waiting for smaller new builds to come around my area, but that could take 18 months or more. Should I sell now and rent back or wait until the market settles?
1: Yeah, well, at the moment, some areas are coming back in value and some areas are still sort of moving up, but the overall settling of the market over the next 12 months, it'll be settling back, I believe. So depending on where you are...
0: White Gum Valley,
1: I'd be probably... I wouldn't be rushing...
0: I think she said White Gum Valley.
1: I wouldn't be rushing to sell it, but I'd be watching values very carefully because when they come off like 10%.
0: Oh, no, I don't know where it is. It's Robert who's in White Gum Valley, okay. Is our next call.
1: So the values come off quite sharply, 5 or 10%, and there's your rent for the whole, you know, for the next year or two. So you know, you can actually be in a better financial position by capitalising before it falls, and falls are starting to happen in some areas ad hoc. So just if it hasn't fallen yet, not a bad time to take some money off the table, rent, and then hopefully what you buy back in price will be a lot more attractive in, say, a year and a half's time, I would hope.
0: All right, let's go to Robert. Robert, what's your question?
2: Oh, hi. Thanks for taking my call. My wife and I are both retired, and our superannuation is paid into a joint account. My question is when one of us dies, is that account frozen until probate is declared? And if so, how do we access funds for normal living?
3: So if it's a joint account, then generally speaking, the bank will continue on. If you've got separate accounts, then it's subject to probate. So I think you said it's a joint account, so the payment should continue. And then hopefully you've got the super fund set up so that your wife is the beneficiary of the super and the super can continue on, or either that or what we call a reversionary beneficiary, which means that the payments just continue without any change.
0: All right, Robert, thank you very much for that. Mike's in Kalamunda. You bought some silver, Mike. Congratulations.
4: Well, yeah, that was pre-GST. Pre-capital gains tax, where there wasn't any capital gains tax at all. How are the new rules like to affect that? Because at the moment it's grandfathered or pre-SG, pre-capital gains tax.
3: So if you sell it before the 1st of July next year, there's no issue. But if you hold it beyond the 1st of July next year, you'll be paying capital gains tax on the growth after inflation from July 1 next year until you finally sell it.
0: There's a lot of people really don't know what to do right now, do they?
3: Right. You're going to keep me fully employed.
0: Yeah, I know. Right. Now, we've got a question on the floor, do we? Where are you, Sue?
5: I'm just here, Nadia, with Julie.
0: Hi, Julie.
6: Hi, Nadia and team. It's a real treat to see you all in person and to be here today as part of Australia's biggest morning tea.
0: Thank you.
6: You're welcome. And if you haven't tried Nadia's orange cake, it's an absolute winner.
0: thanks, Auntie Julie.
6: You're welcome, Nadia.
7: The lines down the back there just keep getting bigger.
1: And one line does.
6: About 2 years ago, I was lucky enough to retire, or as I like to call it, permanent vacation. I've got a really great financial advisor that I've had for about 5 years, and they've recently suggested that I might consider moving my current superannuation provider to another one that they work with a lot. Because I've had a long-term relationship with my current superannuation provider, I feel a bit hesitant, but I really like to consider what my financial advisor is suggesting to me.
0: What are some of the questions I need to think about?
3: It should be plain as the nose on your face that there's a benefit in making that change. So it needs to be costing you less. It needs to have a better back office operation or whatever. But it's got to be tangible stuff, because often when a firm gets changed, then it's sort of under a new license, and they may have their own preferred products where perhaps, I don't know, but they might make a bit more money out of the thing if you change to a different super fund. So those are the questions. If it's not obvious, I'd be certainly querying why you're making the change.
1: Yeah, why the change? Yep. Why the change?
0: Yeah.
1: Very important to understand.
0: No silly question, right?
1: No.
0: You don't know, ask questions.
3: Good question.
1: Just understand the why. That's so important. And who makes money out of that why? That's so important.
0: All right. Hey, thank you very much. Now, to regional listeners, you're going to be heading off shortly to your local programs. Thank you for spending the morning with us here at this morning tea. Can we say a big thank you to our Money Matters?
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9: And on your smart speaker. Thank you, Nadia. Thank you, team. Good morning. Good to have you jump aboard ABC.

Midwestern Wheat Belt this morning as we continue to keep you entertained and informed. And you can continue the conversations and observations of our day. A little bit later on, a little bit of fun, we head into the Sports Lounge with Brett Beadle Broad. Brett is playing his 300th game for Minyu on Saturday. Also, the Chapman Valley Footy Club, they're preparing for another special big freeze in the valley also on Saturday. But first up, despite warming ocean temperatures, coral off our Midwest coast has been going okay. So, as always, you can stay in tune. Keep your texts coming through, 0448 922 604, or our local call number, 1300 501 222.

0: This is ABC News with Jonathan Beale. Good morning. Official figures show Australia's unemployment rate increased by 0.2 of 1% in April to 4.5% seasonally adjusted. The Bureau of Statistics figures show a drop in female employment drove the overall result. The number of employed people fell by 19,000 last month, while the number of unemployed people rose by 33,000. WA's unemployment rate is now the lowest in the nation, having remained steady at 4.1% in April. The participation rate increased by 0.3 of 1%, with an extra 13,500 West Australians in employment. The Australian Rail, Tram and Bus Industry Union says its priority is supporting the two drivers of a passenger train which collided with a truck in Perth's east. The train struck the trailer of a truck at a level crossing in Guildford yesterday afternoon, injuring six people. The union says while neither of the drivers had any serious physical injuries, such incidents are often traumatic and can have longer-term impacts. WA Police says its inquiries into the incident are ongoing. The Federal Opposition Leader Angus Taylor has vowed at an energy conference in Adelaide to rewrite environmental protection laws so approvals for coal and gas projects can be fast-tracked. Later today, Pauline Hanson will address the Australian Energy Producers Conference. She's expected to detail One Nation's plans to tax all oil and gas production and have the government take an equity stake in exploration. Mr. Taylor says the Coalition does not support more taxes on the industry.
1: Australia is receiving $22 billion of tax revenues from the oil and gas industry. I want that number to go up. But let me tell you how I want it to go up. I want it to go up because there's more investment and more production of oil and gas in this country.
0: The Commonwealth has announced funding for improving immunisation rates for diphtheria as the country experiences its worst outbreak of the infection since records began. More than $7 million will help the National Critical Care and Trauma Response Centre administer vaccines.

0: diphtheria outbreak quickly is key.
1: It is very important to contain it. And so by jumping on this very quickly and taking emergency action to address it, that's, I think, is the key priority here.
0: An Infectious Diseases Research Institute says global cooperation and equitable access to health measures are crucial to pandemic preparedness. A report by the Global Preparedness Monitoring Board has found the world is more at risk of a pandemic and less safe from deadly virus outbreaks than it was before the coronavirus pandemic. The Doherty Institute's Sharon Lewin says managing pandemics is not just about the science.
2: You need good vaccines, diagnostics, therapeutics, but you need partnerships with community, you need trust in that science, you need good political leadership, and you need a way to implement the science.
0: A study by companies that introduced a four-day working week has found none reported a loss of productivity. Researchers looked at 15 firms which trialled the shorter working week for 2 years. Six indicated productivity had increased, while the remaining firm said it had stayed about the same. Deakin University's John Hopkins is one of the co-authors of the study and says many organisations say the shorter week also helped streamline their operations.
3: They found that when they made the move to a four-day week, it wasn't just knocking off a day and carrying everything on as normal. They also did a productivity audit. You know, they looked at what was adding value for the customer and what wasn't, and they trimmed some of the work away as well. The predominant thing they trimmed away was unnecessary meetings.
0: In tennis, Australians Alex de Minaur and Alexei Poprin are through to the quarterfinals of their respective clay court tournaments. De Minaur defeated Spaniard Alexander Davidovich Fokina in three sets, 6-2, 4-6, 6-4, to move into the quarterfinals of the Hamburg Open. The Australian won the match in 2 hours and 40 minutes. At the Geneva Open, Poprin knocked out top seed Taylor Fritz in straight sets to book a quarterfinal place. Perth's weather, a high chance of showers today, most likely in the afternoon and evening with a chance of a thunderstorm this afternoon. A forecast maximum of 23 degrees. Currently in the city, it's 19.7. ABC News, it's 5 past 10.
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6: And good morning and welcome. Thank you so much for your company this morning as I continue to highlight the many stories of our day in the Midwestern Wheatbelt. And I know you've had heard plenty about the mice plague. Many of you have lived it. And of course, we've heard in recent days about the enhanced bait strength, which is interesting and good. We're going to hear how Triple J has covered that story and get it from their perspective, from a youth perspective, but also how it's been reported in the city. So looking forward to bringing you that this morning. Also this morning, let's talk about our local coral, and it's going okay.
7: The Dockers have a date tomorrow with Ross Lyon Saints as they go for a record 10 wins in a row. 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
6: Well, in the midst of a mass coral bleaching event along the WA coast, a group of scientists have discovered a section of reef has been able to withstand the heat. The Houtman Abrolhos Islands, 60 kilometres off the Geraldton coast, are a cluster of small islands with a diverse marine ecosystem. And in the middle of what some experts claim as the worst marine heatwave in WA last year, a group of James Cook University students and scientists ventured to the islands and were shocked by what they discovered. Dr. Kate Quigley says the research could bring hope for other coral reefs.
8: We were kind of bracing ourselves when we got in the water to expect a lot of coral bleaching and mortality because we were out there really at the height of the warming. But we were really pleasantly surprised when we found that actually there was very minimal bleaching out in the water. And when we collected a representative number of corals and brought them back to the lab and tested them formally in an experimental setting, we found that they were really tough. So it was kind of a mix of really good timing for our expedition and also great news that for whatever reason, this location is particularly resistant. So the temperatures and the marine heat wave that we saw in Western Australia last year were nothing short of unprecedented. So not only were they kind of off the charts relative to what we have seen in other big bleaching

0: events in Australia. For example, the Great Barrier Reef has been in the media a lot, unfortunately, over the last 5 years because of the back-to-back bleaching events that we've been seeing over there. But also, it was unprecedented in terms of the last big bleaching event that we had in Western Australia in 2011. And to just kind of give you some reference to how bad it was, coral scientists use a metric called degree heating weeks to measure the amount of heat stress that a coral essentially feels. And that's a metric of how hot it is, and for how long, as well as how hot above kind of what those local corals are used to. So it takes into account a few different factors there. And historically, we have thought of 4 degree heating weeks, so that bleaching metric, as being really bad. You would expect to see a lot of bleached corals, if you got in the water. And then 8 degree heating weeks is generally has been considered pretty catastrophic. You would expect what we call kind of population level mortality. What we saw at Ningaloo Reef was upwards of 20 to 30 degree heating weeks, and what we saw at the height of the bleaching event, so at the really real tippy top of the bleaching event at the Houtmunna-Brolos, was around 22. So just so kind of putting that into context, 4 and 8 used to be real bad, but now we're talking about numbers in the 20s and 30s. So that really should be a big wake-up call to the kind of amount of stress that reefs are under these days.
1: Yeah, and how do the coral reefs over at the Abrolhos Islands differ to that of those ones in the Ningaloo?
0: Yeah, so the Houtmunna-Brolos Islands are a very complex archipelago of islands, and it's a really interesting location because it's actually where the temperate region hits the tropical region. So oftentimes those reefs are characterized by species that you would kind of normally see in the tropics, but also expect to see in colder waters, in more temperate regions. So it's a really interesting kind of junction between two different ecosystems. But what we saw at the Abrolhos is, high coral cover. So that means that the amount of coral in a particular space is actually quite high, and high diversity as well. So it's definitely not what we call kind of a marginal reef. It is a full-fledged reef environment with a really interesting mix of temperate and tropical species. And what we actually found was probably some species that are only found at the Abrolhos, so very what we call endemic, so things that are not found anywhere else, so very special.
1: And Kate, what do you think we can learn from these coral reefs to help corals that are becoming bleached, like that of the Ningaloo?
0: Well, the Houtmunna-Brolos has really shown us that there are locations around the world that are really tough. Probably there's not many of them, maybe 5 to 10 locations around the world. So they're quite rare, but they do exist. And that means that we can make sure that they're protected, number one. And two, we can learn from them to try to understand, well, why are these reefs so heat tolerant? Why do they seem to be able to be tough when other reefs around the world seem to be really suffering and folding.
2: Research fellow Dr. Kate Quigley there chatting to the ABC reporter Piper Duffy about the coral reef off our Midwest coast being able to withstand severe warming temperatures while others become bleached from the heat. So an interesting story that one, and good to hear. If you've got something to add, something to share, maybe you've seen the coral on the Houtmunna at Brolhos Islands. If you've got something to add, something to share, feel free to join our conversation. 12 minutes past 10. Blair in Karoo has. He says, "G'day, Glenn. Beetle Broad is the Scott Pendlebury of the North Midlands, although Beetle has had to travel more kilometres to play his footy. Well done, Beetle." Thank you, Blair, for your thoughts. And yeah, it's an interesting one. Scott Pendlebury, this is interesting talking about Scott Pendlebury, of course, being playing for Collingwood. He plays most of his footy at the MCG, and he hasn't had to travel as much as many other footballers, but you can't take away what a marvellous footballer he is, and certainly playing those game or his 433rd match on the weekend will be pretty special. So good luck to Scott Pendlebury, and good luck to Beadle. We'll catch up with him and talk about that a little bit later on. A text in from Digger Man, working hard out there at Nunga.

Blue this morning. He says, "G'day, Glenn. I've dug up a satirical song that mocks prejudice and highlights the absurdity of bigotry rather than attacking people based on their height. It's a song that many could look up to. It released in 1977. It peaked at number 12 on the charts. It's Randy Newman with Short People."

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1: This is Glenn Barndon.
2: 16 past 10, and there's a notice from the Department of Fire Emergency Services. Please note Lake Indoon will reopen at 12 p.m. today. Bushfire advice, monitor conditions in Yabba. A bushfire advice is in place for people near Lake Indoon or travelling on the Yabba-Kalimba Road, west of Arundoon Road, in parts of Yabba in the Shire of Cunnamar. So just be aware of that. The Shire of Cunnamar is managing the fire. The incident was reported yesterday in the morning, 10:30, and just to report that the Lake Indoon will be reopened today. So just be aware of that. If you need more information, do get in touch with the Cunnamar Shire. They are across that. As I mentioned earlier, we have heard plenty about the mouse plague, but I thought it would be interesting to hear how Triple J Hack reported it and how many people across Australia heard this report yesterday. And this is how it goes. Can you imagine what it would like to live through a mouse plague? That's what's happening right now in parts of the country. Stories of mice hiding in beds, biting fingers, chewing machinery, wiring, destroying grain crops and rotting in the streets. So what's behind the mice plague? And the end is in sight. And is it? Reporter Alice Angeloni from Triple J Hake has had a look into it.
3: They're in your house, they're in your bed, they're in your gutters, your water tanks.
4: Picture your worst nightmare, because 25-year-old farmer Nell might just be living it.
3: It's just been so gross, really. There's so many mice everywhere. Like, you come home from work at night, there's like six just sitting on your doorstep. You got to put your

0: Boots on in the morning, there's mice in your boots, like they're in your jacket pockets.
1: Neil farms at Yuna, about 500 kilometres north of Perth in Western Australia's Midwest. And for months now, Neil has been living through a mice plague that's impacting grain regions in both WA and South Australia.
2: Australian farmers are battling an explosion in the rodent population, with properties overrun by thousands of mice.
0: There's always mice around the farms. It's just a part of living rurally. But this plague's probably started in November last year and hit its peak about March.
1: And while Nell has gone to great lengths to mice-proof her home,
0: like with expanding foam, it was a big one, put that almost everywhere. I even taped up all my EVAP aircon vents.
1: She reckons it's been an uphill battle.
0: They've still got in though.
1: But this week, there's been some good news, with Australia's chemical regulator approving an emergency permit for double-strength mouse baits to be used in grain paddocks. But farmers and these rural communities have criticised why it took so long.
0: We've sent so much data into the APVMA showing them the destruction of them, like the conditions we're living in. Just seems like there was just no hurry from them. But yeah, they're not the ones living here and they're not the ones having their crops taken or having to live with 50 million mice every day.
1: So how did we get here?
3: Why is there a mice plague? So here in the Midwest, we've had a bit of a perfect storm for mice.
1: Nick McKenna is an agronomist and says they've had perfect conditions for mice, including record grain harvests.
3: 2 wet years in a row, 2 dry summers in a row, and then because they're wet years with big production, there's lots of stubble around as well, which is like the leftover stalks and stuff from the crop that's grown. That means it's a great habitat for mice to live in. They can sort of get shelter from predators, it's protection from the elements, and because it's all there in the paddock along with the spilt grain, it's a great place to raise kids.
1: Those kids Nick's talking about, there's lots of them, and they multiply quickly.

0: Mice can breed at 6 weeks old and give birth to a litter of up to 10 offspring every 20 days.
1: This is too much!
0: And farmers are not the only ones being impacted.
2: I live in town. I thought I was safe from this mouse plague. I am not.
0: Mice have been wreaking havoc on homes and businesses too, dying mice littering the main street of the WA town of Morawa.
3: We have mice in our cars, they're in our sheds, they're in our paddocks. At the school.
0: Karen Chappell is the Morawa Shire president.
4: You've got bubble wrap and you pop the bubble. That's what it's like. You're driving over mice.
0: With locals concerned over the health impacts of the rotting carcasses too.
5: In water tanks, you know, you've got to check your water source. They're getting into your cereal boxes, you name it.
0: The WA government says it's responding.
6: We are going to be providing some funds to those local governments who are experiencing severe mouse plagues to provide baits or traps or indeed help with the cleanup.
0: So when is all this expected to end?
7: I'm hoping as everyone finishes seeding that the mice numbers will start to drop, but it's still pretty hot up here.
0: Well, a few factors, including food shortages, disease and cold weather, usually reduce mice numbers. With farmers like Nell looking forward to the arrival of those double strength baits too.
7: It'll take them a week or two to manufacture it, and then by the time it gets to us it'll be another 2 to 3 weeks away. But then after that, hopefully we'll start to see numbers really drop.
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9: There you have it, Alice Angeloni doing the reporting there, and Alice said, now you've heard there how the chemical regulators for ag sector, the Australian Pesticides and Veterinary Medicines Authority, approved a stronger poison. The authority says that was done in line with strong safety and environmental standards and was done based on evidence-based assessment. So interesting to see how Triple J Hack covered that story and gave us a good overview. And it was nice also to hear from Nell and also Nick. So very good there. Thank you very much. And let's continue with the music now. Tom in Geraldton, Glen, how about some Fleetwood Mac this morning? And don't stop.

0: 25 past 10. Shortly we'll check up and see what the weather has in store for the rest of the day heading towards the weekend. Well, you may have heard the Road Safety Minister, Rhys Whitby, in budget estimates yesterday. He made some interesting decisions about statistics and told us what was going on. The figures for those AI road cameras, which we've all seen out and about, they're making a difference, according to the state government. There's been an 88% decrease in mobile phone offences, an 85% decrease in seatbelt offences, and speeding is down 51%, which sounds rather impressive. While there's been a drop in the offences since the AI cameras were installed and police started fining people, Road Safety Minister Rhys Whitby revealed some of the questionable driver behaviour that has been caught by the cameras.
1: Since that February of last year till now, 86% reduction in seatbelt offences, 88% reduction in mobile phone offences. Speeding is down 51%. I'd like to do more about speeding, but even halving the amount of speeding offences captured by these cameras is dramatic. We've had massive behaviour change, but we're still seeing extraordinary things happen behind the wheel. So this picture, member, shows a driver touching their phone, but they also appear to be reading a Kindle. They're reading a book. This next one, check out this guy, super relaxed. He doesn't appear to be wearing a seatbelt. He has his foot up on the dashboard and he's using the mobile phone. He looks like he's in his lounge room at home with his feet up on the couch watching Netflix. So the dog's on the lap, mobile phone in hand, no seatbelt. And the last one, well, the one positive I could say about this gentleman is that at least he's wearing a seatbelt, because he's driving with a stubby of Swan between his legs and a mobile phone in his hand.
0: Road Safety Minister Rhys Whitby there in budget estimates yesterday. Interesting, while there's been a big change in behaviour outlined by the Minister, more West Australians are not paying their traffic fines on time. The Road Safety Commissioner, Adrian Warner, has admitted around half of all fines are not being paid by the due date, up considerably on the long-term average, which is around 20%. Well, you've heard what's going on out on the roads, and of course many of you across the Midwest and Wheatbelt spend lots of time on the road. If you've got something to report, something to share, feel free to give us a call, 1300 501 222. Let's have some music now. Hoodoo Gurus and Miss Free Love, 69.

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1: Yes, let's check in with the weather with duty forecaster Jessica Lingard. Hello, Jessica.
2: Good morning.
1: Jessica, run us through what we can expect for the rest of the day heading towards the weekend.
2: Well, Geraldton and the Midwest really caught in between two different weather features. There's a cold front coming up from the southwest, going to push some rainfall through southern parts. And we've also got some rainfall, some unseasonal rainfall occurring in the Pilbara and the Kimberley at the moment. But unfortunately, the middle of the state is caught between these two systems. So generally fine conditions today, a bit of high cloud across the central wheat belt, no rainfall expected. As I mentioned, there is that cold front coming up from the southwest. It's looking better than past cold fronts, but still not the best front I've ever seen. So there is just a light chance of a bit of light rainfall around the Geraldton coast, either very late tonight or very early tomorrow morning. We may also see some late showers around the Northern and York area, but they're expected to be very, very light. As the system moves along the south coast tomorrow, we actually see it interacting with a bit of the mid-levels of the atmosphere, helping to push rainfall up into the Goldfields region. Now, as a result, we may see areas like Meriden and Southern Cross actually capturing a little bit of rainfall there, probably still only about a millimetre, whereas sort of everybody further to the west is likely missing out from that. We'll also see temperatures dropping as that cold front moves through, not because we're getting the rainfall, but because the wind direction is shifting. 26 degrees.

0: top expected today in Geraldton, going for 27 in Kalbarri today, 28 in Morowa, and 26 degrees in Dowran.
1: Okay, what about the coastal water? What's that looking like?
0: Well, things are starting to shift on the waters as well. Generally, light stronger and more southerly throughout the morning and in towards this evening, up to around 25 knots. So basically, as the cold front draws closer, we are going to see conditions deteriorating. The seas are going to be increasing. They're currently below a metre. They'll be increasing up to around 1.5 metres this afternoon. And there's a southwesterly swell of 1.5 to 2 metres.
1: Very good. Thank you for the information. Talk tomorrow.
0: Thank you.
1: Jessica Lingard there from the Bureau.
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1: And it's good to have you along. Up next, we're going to go into the sports lounge. We're going to catch up with Beadle Broad. And a little bit later on, we're going to catch up with Mark Houston as he gets us prepared for another big freeze in the valley. But to get us there, let's crank up the music again with the Foo Fighters and Learn to Fly. And they are coming to Australia. They're going to be in Perth next year in January. So if you're a Foo Fighter fan, maybe Google that, because they are travelling Australia late this year and into next year. And they're going to be in Perth in January 25, so be aware of that.

0: Sport. 21 minutes away from 11. Well, it's another big round of the North Midlands Footy League this Saturday, and the Mingenew Bulldogs have a couple of their most popular players racking up impressive milestone games against Dongra in Dongra. So it's Chompers' 100th game and it's Beatles' 300th game. So that's well worth the celebration and the acknowledgement. To tell us more about the massive achievement, we're joined by the man himself playing his 300th game, Brett Beadle Broad. Good morning.
1: Morning, Ben. How you going?
0: I'm going well. Lovely to catch up. We seem to talk on your milestone games. It's the only time we catch up.

0: really I finished on last year, but I knew it was, I don't know, I had a few games to go this year, and yeah, to do it over in Donga, it'd be quite nice over there, I think.
1: It'll be a big day, and of course, your brother-in-law, a chomper, Jack Roberts, he's playing his 100th.
0: He's been around for a fair while now. I think it's taken about 10 years or so to clock them up, so he's a pretty consistent former, old Jacko, so no, it'd be good to share the day with him, actually.
1: Well, you reckon it's taken chompers 10 years to get to 100. How many years has it taken you to get to 300?
0: We'll go on that mass, would be 30. But, I think I first started when I came home from school when I was 18, and then I went to Queensland for a couple of years, so I didn't play much over there. Then I went down to Wagen for a year and played a year down there, and then I've been back up here ever since. So, yeah, I don't know what that is, 25 or so, 25 years.
1: So, Brett, you really enjoy being around the footy club? It's a special part of your life?
0: Yeah, we've got a pretty good little community there and at Ninginew, and I always enjoy, like, going to training and, you know, hanging out with the young blokes and a few beers after training. And, that's where I really get enjoy it, you know. It gets you off the farm and one night a week you get to go in there, and I need an excuse to go to the pub these days, so that's a pretty good one, I reckon.
1: So, Beely, reckon that's an important part of living in the country, the fact that you can catch up with your mates and talk about the good times, the bad times, and the issues that confront you, not only on the footy field, but in life?
0: You know what it's like farming these days, you know. Like, if you wanted to, you could work 16, 17 hours a day if you wanted to, you know, with all the machinery and that now. So you got to have an outlet, or you got to have something else to do, otherwise you just find you get stuck in your own little kingdom. And you got to go in there and in all these small towns now, you know, they need as many players or as people as they can get around clubs, and it doesn't matter if it's netball, hockey, footy, whatever, you know, like,
1: yes,
0: everyone needs to be doing it. So it's pretty important, I reckon.
1: And Beetle, when it comes to footy, your body's still feeling okay? You still wake up okay on a Sunday morning after the Saturday game?
0: Oh, first game this year, after Morrow, I was a bit bloody tender for a couple of days. But, body's going all right. Just, I know every year, another couple of yards, but you seem to disappear of pace. So, yeah, just got to try and outfox them a bit, Glenn.
1: Use a bit of your experience that you've gathered over those 25 years, eh?
0: Yeah, something like that.
1: And so there's no idea of hanging up the boots just yet? You're quite happy? You'll keep going?
0: Yeah. I've got my eldest young bloke's playing. I was kicking that. So, I mean, my wife plays netball, so still going to the footy. So,
1: yes.
0: Yeah, you might as well.
1: Have a go.
0: As long as I'm not keeping anyone out of the team, you know. Like, while there's still a spot for me in the team, that's the main thing. So.
1: Yeah. And, Beetle, when it comes to the time when you do give it away, would you like to get involved? I know you're involved in the club in other avenues as an administrator and do a lot of work as a club person and on the committee and that sort of thing, but would you look at perhaps coaching in the future?
0: I had a go at coaching once, it was a while ago, and I don't reckon too many people actually listened to me. And then we had a bit of a thing going, you know, we had a few discipline issues, so I up the rate from a carton to a bucket of KFC as well, and then all of a sudden everyone started getting real fat because there's so much KFC coming in the change room. So, I'll help out with coaching that a bit as well, I reckon, but I don't know. Yeah, I wouldn't mind maybe getting umpiring go, maybe. You know, we're short umpires, the league is anyway, so.
1: Yes.
0: Yeah, see how it goes.
1: Well, good luck. You've got a big game, of course, playing at Dongra on the weekend, and that's always going to be a good one. And this time, good reasons for Ninginew to play well, as you always do, with you and Chompers, big milestone games. So 400 games between you, not a bad effort, is it?
0: It's pretty good. There's a couple other blokes getting some milestones up this year, so we've got a bit of experience in the club, but my brother Nick's actually going to come up, I think, and he'll play as well, so that'd be good. I play cricket over there in Dongara, so I know a few of those few rat bags over there, so that'd be good to play against him.
1: Well, it should be a big crowd there on Saturday. Enjoy it at the Dongara Sports Club. It's a milestone you should be very, very proud of, Beetle, and I know a lot of people around the North Midlands certainly have been telling me to get in touch with you and have a chat, because they always enjoy hearing you on the radio. So thank you very much, Beetle. Thanks for being with us, and you have a lovely day on Saturday, and all the best.
0: Good on you, Glenn. Thanks a lot.
1: Brett Beadle Broad, and as Blair said, the Pendlebury of the North Midlands, and we do wish him and Chompers all the best in their mile.

Milestone Games against Dongra on the weekend. Text in from Pauline. Good to hear Pauline. Pauline coming from a different perspective. She does appreciate and the work that the grain industry does and the importance of it. But she says, morning, Glenn. The grain industry needs to be more responsible about creating a mice plague. Our wildlife suffer immensely and are being constantly wiped out by the wheat industry, which has instigated the plague. Once the native animals that kept the environment in balance, such as snakes and owls, etc., are now being decimated by sprays, baits and loss of habitat. The industry is having us all suffer from these mice plagues and need to manage their problems in a more environmentally friendly way and stop exterminating our natural wildlife owls and birds of prey from secondary baits. The pest reduction products need to target only introduced pests such as the mice, other feral pests, not our native wildlife. Thank you for the chance to comment, and best wishes from Pauline. But as Pauline was keen to point out, that she does understand the importance of the grain industry, and she certainly supports them, but she needs them to work alongside everyone else to have a good outcome there. So thank you very much for giving us your thought. Another texter said, Glenn, you don't play anywhere enough Willie Nelson. So how about you play Blue Skies Crying in the Rain this morning?

0: Next week marks 1 year since devastating and record-breaking floods smashed the mid-north coast region of New South Wales. 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
1: As we head towards 11 minutes to 11, news at 11 followed by conversations. Well, the Chapman Valley Footy Club are again hosting their annual Big Freeze in the Valley for MND, motor neuron disease. And Saturday is round 6 of the GNFL, and Chapman Valley are hosting Towns. Chapman Valley Club President and event organiser is Mark Houston. Good morning to you, Mark.
2: Morning, Glenn.
1: Well, Mark, it's another busy time. The 7th annual Big Freeze happening at Mazzucchelli Oval this Saturday.
2: Yeah, that's right. It's come around. It's a little bit earlier than normal. We normally would have it in June, but just the way the fixtures fell this year, I think our next home game after this weekend's the start of July. So, in May this year, but that shouldn't change things too much.
1: Of course, raising funds and awareness for the fight for MND, and that's a very personal message for yourself, isn't it?
2: Yeah, that's right. As you said, it's the 7th one. The first one was 2019. That's the year that my mum passed away of motor neurons disease. And we had to have a break in 2020 because of COVID. But we've ran it every year since then. So it's quite a familiar thing in our football calendar now.
1: And when it comes to the calendar, you're playing Towns for the second season?
2: Yeah, that's right. We've shared it around amongst the GNFL a little bit. We started off the first couple of years, we were in Northampton, and then the last, when we had 3 years against Railways, and then this is our second year against Towns, and yeah, that they really got amongst the fun and the excitement last year, and yeah, hopefully they're ready to do it again.
1: And looking at the premiership table, all grades pretty closely matched, so all good contests in the Colts, the Reserves, the women and the league, all tight contests expected?
2: Yeah, 100%. They look like all four games. I think both Colts and women's teams are undefeated. Rezzies are up there. Both teams are up in the top two or three. And, yeah, the league, you look at the ladder at the moment, it's fourth versus fifth, so it's quite an important game in the league. So it should be just, yeah, the four games of footy should be all crackers.
1: And you always invite people to go down the big slide and go into the ice water. Who are some of the players and some of the identities this time around?
2: Yeah, so, Towns have put up Bo Walker and Jess Judici-Nan, who are actually their league and women's coaches, who also play as well. Olivia Bidwell, she's one of their star players, and Shane Bidwell, Olivia's father, who's a past, who must have played in close to a dozen premierships for Towns, I think. Towns have put up four very notable people. And then at Chapman Valley, we've got Lucinda Rouse, Daniel Bujorno, young Arlo Mosiuk, who's in our Colts, but he actually has lost his uncle and auntie to MND, so it's quite a sort of a touching thing for him. And we've also got this year, something we have done in previous years with marquee players. We've traditionally had an ex-AFL player. This year we've gone with an ex-AFLW player in Ebony Antonio, who is quite a high-profile, recently retired Fremantle Dockers player. I think she played in about 70 games for the Dockers. She's coming up to play in the women's game, which, as I said, that's sort of a top-of-the-table clash as it was. So having her in there,

0: We'll just sort of amplify things a bit, and then we've got our under 16s coach Oppo Nathan Opalinski, Jay Corlett, who's an interesting one. He's a past women's coach for us, but he's also a past Towns Premiership player, so he's got a connection to both clubs. And then we've got Tennille Webb and her son Trey are going down the slide. And actually, the Tennille's mum Desi went down, and I think with you, Glenn, in the very first Big Freeze. So that's now three generations from that family that would have gone down the slide, which is quite nice.
1: Very special indeed. So a big opportunity for people to head out to Mazakelly Oval on Saturday to see some good footy, but also see the slide. Your merchandise is still available there as a fundraiser?
0: Yeah, 100%. We've all of our, what's really great every year, our under eights right through to our league team play in the Big Freeze socks that the Fight MND release. So that's always great. I know the kids like seeing what the design and what the colours are going to be each year. And of course, yeah, the beanies and the corduroy caps are quite popular these days. So I've got a stack of caps and beanies that'll be out there for sale. So people can just obviously head upstairs and they'll see me or someone sitting at the merchandise table.
1: You mentioned the socks, so every grade through the Chapman Valley juniors right through to the seniors will be wearing the socks?
0: Yeah, that's right. The juniors mostly all play on Sunday, scattered around different venues around Geraldton, I think. But that's right, each year it's quite easy. Just the sponsor pays for each team, and it's quite easy too. I think we end up, must be about 300 socks all up, I think, by the time we fill all of the teams. So it's quite a good fundraiser just in that.
1: And talking of fundraiser, you have got a special sponsorship where a local organisation sponsors per goal for both Towns and Chapman Valley.
0: That's right. Yeah, Mitchell and Brown come on board quite massively. They have done for a few years, where they donate $50 for every goal kicked on the day. That's in Colts Reserves Women's League by Chapman Valley and Towns. And then I also put it out to just sort of other businesses and individuals that I know to see if they want to jump on board as well. And we generally get that amount up to around about $200 per goal for every goal that's kicked on the day. So yeah, that adds, usually you'll probably get about 50 goals for the day. So that equates to about 10 grand just in the goal kicking pledge, which is always a bit of fun.
1: Well, it's very exciting too to have another marquee player. As you say, Ebony Antonio, a high profile woman, and that is great to see her being there and showcasing women's football.
0: Yeah, that's right. She from the very first time we sort of reached out, I could tell she was quite keen to get in and get it done. She grew up in a real, I think, from Westonia,
1: which is
0: quite similar to Chapman Valley, I think, as far as a sort of a country area. So, I think she's quite keen to get up here, and she may have played some football for Freo 2025, but yeah, she certainly hasn't played any football since then. So she's talking it up like she'll be a bit rusty and may not get through a full game. But I'm sure whatever she needs to do, I'm sure she'll be fine with that.
1: And you yourself are heading off to the Big Freeze at the MCG in the not too distant future. I know you went last year. You're looking forward to going again?
0: Yeah, no, it's great actually. I sort of, I've been involved in the fundraising for quite a while. I sort of know the Danaher, sort of Jan Danaher, which is Neil's wife. I speak to her, sort of occasionally about things. And so I get tickets each year to go and sit in the at the block right next to where the slide is. Which is great. Sort of go with a couple of mates and make a weekend of it. But the Monday is quite special. You're sort of sitting in an area there where seemingly everyone sort of knows someone that has sort of passed away with MND or has MND. So you can sort of see just sort of conversations with strangers around it. But it is a joyous, fun occasion, yeah.
1: So it's a big event happening this weekend, and certainly raise a bit of awareness also for MND and raise a few dollars.
0: Yeah, absolutely. For me, it's always been about the enjoying the day more so than raising money, because I mean, as I said, I mean the Big Freeze of the MCG raised, millions and millions. So if we're raising, 20 grand or something at a small country football club, it's not really impacting things too much. But it's more about just getting a good crowd there. It should be, I think the weather looks like it's going to be great. It's the only other game on Saturday is out at Mullawar. So yeah, people sort of in around Geraldton hopefully can come out. I think it should be, like I said, the four games are going to be great. Yeah, just with the added entertainment sort of after the league game as well, it always makes it a fun day.
1: Well, Mark, keep up the great work.
0: Yeah, thanks very much, Glenn.
1: Mark Howson, the Chapman Valley Football Club president and event organiser when it comes to the annual Big Freeze, getting ready for another one. Well, it's heading towards news and then conversations. Conversations today is going to be a beauty. It's Gábor Maté, who was born in Budapest to a Jewish family, and an interesting story, as you can understand. Coming up now, our musical birthday today, born on this day in 1980. was Walter Wally de Backer, better known as Gautier, and he's an acclaimed Belgian-Australian singer, songwriter and multi-instrumentalist. He came to Australia at the age of two, and for his situation, he achieved global stardom with this song from 2011. It was a solo track, Somebody That I Used to Know, and it's a very, very big song. And of course, after you have a song like that, it's always hard to come up with another one. But here he is, Gautier, with that beautiful song. Well, you said

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0: This is ABC News with Jonathan Beale. Good morning. Official figures show Australia's unemployment rate increased to 4.5% last month. Alison Branley has the details.
1: Monthly data shows unemployment in April jumped by 0.2 percentage points in seasonally adjusted terms. Figures from the Australian Bureau of Statistics shows the number of unemployed people increased by 33,000, bringing the unemployment rate to 4.5%. The number of people in full-time employment decreased by 10,700 and those in part-time employment decreased by 7,900. The underemployment rate and the participation rate also fell by 0.1%.
0: WA's unemployment rate is now the lowest in the nation, having remained steady at 4.1% in April. The Australian Medical Association says long wait times for children to see paediatricians is leading to avoidable hospital visits in WA. Some families are being forced to wait about 2 years to see a paediatrician as wait lists climb. Spokesperson for the association's WA branch, Stephen Wu, has told ABC Radio Perth the situation's of major concern.
2: I really worry about the children and families that are waiting. When children wait 2 years, that means 2 years of delayed diagnosis, and that, from a human element, means avoidable hospital visits.
0: A racing WA trainer says he'll appeal against the suspension imposed on him after he pleaded guilty to repeatedly punching a racehorse. Michael Santich's licence has been suspended for 5 months as a result of the findings of an internal investigation by Racing WA. Mr. Santich pleaded guilty after CCTV footage showed him punching the racehorse in the face and abdomen. He is appealing against his suspension. The federal government has what he calls an Israeli government minister's condemned demeaning treatment of detainees from a Gaza aid flotilla. Israel's national security minister released a video overnight in which he taunts the activists as they kneel on the ground with their hands tied. 11 Australians are among the detainees.

0: should he be confirmed. Mr. Bratt was not subjected to tough questioning and is almost certain to be confirmed to take up his new role in Canberra. John Lyons, ABC News, Washington.
1: The head of Australia's biggest gold miners announced he'll step down after the commissioning of a $1.6 billion mill expansion at Kalgoorlie's Super Pit. Stuart Tonkin's been managing director of Northern Star Resources since July 2021 and was CEO from 2016. In a statement to the ASX, Mr. Tonkin says he intends to step down during the September quarter when the new Fimiston mill is due to come online after 3 years of construction. Northern Star says its board's begun a recruitment process that will consider both internal and external candidates. Perth police are at the scene of a crash involving a truck which is believed to have been carrying asbestos in the Swan Valley. The crash between the truck and a car happened in the area of West Swan Road and Reed Highway in Caversham this morning. The truck driver was taken to Royal Perth Hospital for assessment. Police believe the asbestos has been contained within the truck. Sport, Fremantle key forward Josh Tracy says the chance to create history against St Kilda at Perth Stadium tomorrow night has not been discussed within the AFL club. The Dockers are going for their 10th straight win, which would break their record-winning streak almost three decades in the league. But Tracy's told ABC Radio Perth the focus is firmly on the task at hand.
2: It doesn't even feel like we've won nine in a row currently, which I think is the maturity and the culture and, I guess, the vision we've got inside the club at the moment.
1: Perth's weather, a high chance of showers, most likely in the afternoon and evening. Forecast top today of 23 degrees, currently 21. ABC News, it's 5 past 11.
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9: Dr. Gábor Máté is a physician and author. He was born in Budapest in 1944, just weeks before the Nazis occupied Hungary, and his family suffered terribly in the Holocaust. Gábor eventually fled with his parents and younger brother to Canada, where he later trained as a doctor, becoming a successful family physician. He then spent more than a decade working with people suffering drug addiction on the streets of downtown Vancouver. But as Gábor reached midlife, he came to realise that the lines between illness and health, body and mind, patient and doctor, were not as clear-cut as he had assumed. And so he began the hard but life-saving work of attending to his own suffering, which in turn allowed him to become a very different kind of doctor. Gábor has written books on addiction, on ADHD and on stress. His latest is a magnum opus, the international bestseller, The Myth of Normal, Trauma, Illness and Healing in a Toxic Culture. Hi, Gábor.
10: Thanks for the introduction. Nice to be here with you.
9: As I say, you entered the world at a very dark time, Budapest in 1944. What was happening to your family in your first year of life?
10: Hungary at that time was the only Eastern European country that had up to that point escaped the Holocaust. And however, it was a very anti-Semitic country. My father was in forced labor with the Hungarian army, which is an ally of the Germans. In March of 1944, the Nazis actually occupied Hungary, and that's when began the extermination of Hungarian Jewry. Within the space of 3 months, they killed over 500,000 people, including my grandparents in Auschwitz, and my mother and I came within a hair's breadth of being deported there ourselves. But the whole first year of my life was spent under Nazi occupation with a very terrorized, grief-struck, and struggling mother, who then, when I was 11 months of age, had to give me to a complete stranger in Budapest, a Christian woman on the street, to save my life.
9: She just went up to a stranger on the street?
10: Yeah, because she thought that where we were living, I would not survive.
9: And where did that woman take you, that stranger?
10: She took me to some relatives that were living under relatively safer conditions, who then looked after me for 5 or 6 weeks.
9: So having survived the war, you and your mother and father were then found yourselves part of the Soviet Empire. What was Hungary like for you as a little boy? What do you remember?
10: Well, I remember the books that I read, the playmates that I engaged with, schools. I was very much a young acolyte.

0: light of the communist ideology because I believed in the system. And my parents, of course, and our teachers could not tell me otherwise for risk of dire consequences. And the ideals of the system in terms of the brotherhood, sisterhood of humanity, equality, justice, really appealed to my own sense of justice. In 1956 came the Hungarian Revolution against the communist regime and the Soviet rule, and overnight the scales fell from my eyes and I became disillusioned with this previous system, this previously idealist system in my mind. So that was my first big disillusionment. And shortly after that, when I was 13, we left the country and moved to Canada.
1: How did your family manage to flee Hungary?
0: Well, at that time, for a period of time, the Russians allowed the borders to be fairly porous and as a safety valve, really. And I think nearly 200,000 Hungarians crossed the border into Austria and moved to the West, many of them to Australia and to North America, a few of them elsewhere in Europe.
1: Your family made its way to Canada, to Vancouver. What are your first memories of this new place?
0: To tell you the truth, I was 13 years old at the time, kind of a budding little European, Eastern European intellectual. I had grown up in a city with a sense of history, monuments, tradition. And Vancouver, on the wild west coast of Canada, seemed very new and bland and rather uninteresting to me. It took me a while to become acclimatized to the Canadian culture.
1: Did your love of music, of pop music, help you broach that connection with other teenagers?
0: You know, I still remember the greatest hits of 1957, which is when we arrived there. So getting into the pop culture was a way of acclimatizing myself to Canadian culture. And for some time, I gave up my more European interests of classical music and deep reading and so on.
1: Whose idea was it for you to become a doctor?
0: Well, all my life, that was my ambition, that was my intention, that was my calling. My grandfather, who died in Auschwitz, had been a physician. Interestingly enough, he was also a writer. And I've thought about it. There was a genuine calling to alleviate suffering in the world. And of course, the practice of medicine is one beautiful way to do that. But I'd wondered since as well, was I trying to replace my grandfather in my mother's heart, who was deeply in mourning all her life about her idealized father? And was I trying to, in a sense, supplant him? Was that part of my motivation? I think it was.
1: You spent many years as a family physician and also in palliative care, and then worked for 12 years or so treating patients with serious drug addiction in Vancouver's downtown east side. Why did you leave your nice, cozy office to work on the streets? What prompted that?
0: Do you know what? When I graduated from medical school and finished my internship, my first job was in the downtown east side of Vancouver, which is North America's, indeed the Western world's, most concentrated area of drug use. So in a few square block radius, we have thousands of people injecting, inhaling, ingesting drugs of all kinds. There's nothing like that in Australia. There's nothing like it anywhere in Europe or even in the U.S. And I felt completely at home there.
1: At home?
0: I just resonated with the energies of these troubled, very sensitive, very troubled, very dysfunctional, but very human beings. And I worked there for 6 months, and I always knew I was going to return. So when the time came, I did return. But it just called to me. And, of course, if I go back to the motivation of alleviating suffering, well, where is that most needed than amongst these ostracized, punished, excluded, impoverished, very ill people? So it was a way to fulfill my mandate as a physician. But again, I just felt very much at home there, and I very much recognized myself in them.
1: The book you wrote about that experience is called In the Realm of the Hungry Ghosts. That's such an evocative title. What does that phrase, hungry ghosts, mean?
0: It's actually a Buddhist term. In the Buddhist cosmology, Tibetan Buddhist cosmology, people cycle through six realms. There's the ordinary human realm, or ordinary selves. There's the animal realm, which is our drives and our appetites, our lusts. There is the hell realm, which is terror, fear.

0: your rage. In the Hungry Ghost realm, the creatures are depicted with small, narrow necks and gullets, big, empty bellies, which they can never fill from the outside. And that's the addictive realm, because the addiction is all about trying to fill an emptiness or soothe something inside from getting something from the outside, but it can never be satisfied. So whether you're addicted to sex, pornography, gambling, drugs, work, self-cutting, it never soothes that emptiness. It never soothes the pain. So that's the realm of Hungry Ghost. So that's where the title of that book came from.
1: There are still different ways of explaining addiction, you know, all the way from people are making bad choices to it's the fault of the genes or it's a disease. How do you see it? What leads some people into addiction and not others?
0: Well, the choice idea that people are choosing to be addicted is absolute nonsense, and it's what governs the legal system. The legal system's approach to addiction is based on absolute nonsense.
1: Explain that more, because I think people would see many people have suffering in their lives or difficult childhoods or et cetera, et cetera. Not everyone
0: becomes addicted. Well, that's true. Many people suffer traumas and don't become psychotic. Many people suffer traumas and don't develop autoimmune disease. So there's all kinds of responses to traumatic experiences we can talk about. That addiction is one of them. I'm not saying that everyone traumatized becomes addicted. I'm saying everyone addicted was traumatized, which is a different thing. But I've never known anybody who woke up one morning and said, my choice is to become an addict. That's just nonsense. And people are compelled into that path by forces they don't even understand. But allow me to give you a definition of addiction. Let's just try this on. So addiction is manifested in any behavior in which a person finds temporary pleasure or relief and therefore craves. So pleasure, craving, relief, that's the first criteria. Second criteria, these behaviors result in suffering and harm. And thirdly, people don't give it up despite the harm. So pleasure, craving, relief, harm in the long term, inability or refusal to give it up in the long term. I said any behavior. That could be drugs, legal, like nicotine or alcohol. Could also be the illicit drugs, cocaine, crystal meth, the opiates, of course. But it could also be gambling, as I said before, pornography, sexual roving, work, extreme sports, self-cutting, bulimia, shopping, eating, anything. The criteria is, does it give you temporary pleasure or relief? Does it cause harm? Can you give it up? So let me ask you this. I don't know you, Sarah, but according to that definition, have you ever had any kind of an addictive pattern in your life?
1: I could probably tick off a few.
0: Okay.
1: Easily.
0: Well, then I won't ask you what, but here's what I'll ask you. Choose any one of them and tell me, not what was wrong with it, but what did it give you? What did you like about it in the short term?
1: Comfort or relief.
0: Relief. Now, who needs relief?
1: People who are suffering.
0: Exactly. In other words, the addiction wasn't a choice you made. It also wasn't the disease that you had. It was your attempt to relieve suffering. And you ask anybody, whatever they're addicted to, what does it do for you? They say, numbs me, relief of pain, escape from reality, stress relief, a sense of control, a sense of belonging, a sense of vitality. All of these things are good things. In other words, the addiction is nobody's primary problem. It's an attempt to solve the problem. The problem of what? The problem of suffering, the problem of emotional pain. Hence my mantra, don't ask why the addiction, ask why the pain. And if you understand why the pain, don't look at people's genes. Don't look at their choices. Look at their lives.
1: So with that understanding, Gabor, how would you start working with someone? Say someone in the grip of some terrible opioid addiction on the streets. Where do you begin then?
0: Well, I would ask them exactly what I asked you. And I'd say your impulse to escape suffering is completely understandable. It's very human. There's nothing wrong with you. Fundamentally, your addiction is an attempt to resolve the problem of pain. Can we talk about the pain, where it came from? And can we find you other ways of dealing with it so that you don't have to destroy yourself in order to escape from your pain? It's a very different approach from saying, you got this brain disease and we just have to treat the disease. Now, the brain is involved in addiction, of course, but if you look at the parts of the brain that are involved in addiction, there are actually parts of the brain that have to do with love, with a sense of belonging, a sense of connection, and a sense of pain relief, and a sense of vitality. And if you look at human brain development, and this is what's so frustrating for me, if I allow myself to get frustrated, is that this stuff is pure science. I don't make it up. But it's not taught in the medical schools. The average physician doesn't have a clue what I'm talking about. Not because the information is not being published in major medical journals, but because it doesn't penetrate the medical ideology. But the human brain is a social organ. It develops in interaction with the environment beginning in the womb. So already stresses on women during pregnancy, not their fault, but stresses on women during pregnancy predispose the child to mental health challenges because the cortisol, the adrenaline, and the stress hormones affect the child's developing brain. And according to a major study out of Harvard University, published in the Journal of Pediatrics, which is the major pediatric journal in the world, the most important influence on the development of the human brain is the responsiveness of adult-child relationships in the early years. And when children are hurt, traumatized, like in Australia, there was a report a few years ago, tens of thousands of children have been abused in all kinds of institutions. If you look at the situation of the Aboriginal population of Australia who've been massacred, oppressed, deprived, and marginalized for hundreds of years, naturally the rate of addiction is high amongst them, as it is in Canada. And then we punish them for the pain that we've caused them. So human beings, as has been said by our great American physician, George Engel, or biopsychosocial beings, which means to say that our biology is inseparable from our emotions, our psychology, and from our social relationships. And that means that the more children suffer, the more likely they are then to become addicted, but not only just to be addicted, but also develop pathology of all kinds. And again, that's been studied, documented, the pathways have been delineated, and this information is almost completely ignored in medical training.
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1: My guest on Conversations is Dr. Gabor Maté. You said that right from the start, working with people grappling with addiction, you felt a kind of kinship or felt at home, I think you said. What was it about that, about those people that, registered with you?
0: Because I'm the same as they are. I have my own addictive behaviors, my own depressions, my own pain, my own ways of coping with pain, just to tune out, my own difficulties. I was just more fortunate than they had been. So that I could channel my energies in different directions. But even when I was working with this highly addicted population, I was still pursuing my own addictions. It didn't have to do with substances. In my case, it was shopping for classical music. Now people say, how can you compare yourself? I'm not comparing myself. The differences between me and my patients with HIV and hepatitis C and living barely outside the law are obvious, but it's the similarities that are striking in that I was compelled to do this. I would drop thousands of dollars a day sometimes. I would lie to my wife. I would ignore my kids. So for the sake of my addiction and also for the sake of my work addiction, which if you go back to my infancy, what message did the world give me when I was an infant? That I didn't matter, that I wasn't important. Maybe I'm not even wanted. And of course, when my mother gives me to a stranger to save my life, that message that I'm not wanted is reinforced. Well, if you're not wanted, as I've often said, here's what you do. You go to medical school. Not they're going to want you all the time. And every day you get to prove how important you are. So that becomes an addiction in itself, which means now I'm ignoring my own family. So what I'm saying is that the differences are obvious, but the similarities between myself and my clients, that's what struck me.
1: Was that something that struck you at a particular moment, in a particular interaction or conversation, or was it more a dawning realization, wait a minute, these differences between me and them are not as strong as I might have thought?
0: Well, you began this conversation by mentioning how I had to deal with my own challenges, and I had my depressions, I had my attention deficit issues, and as I began to deal with them, I began to realize that all of us suffering humanity, we're just brothers and sisters in the same struggle to be ourselves and to relieve ourselves of suffering. And when I tell my clients in the downtown east side that, you know, I get it, I spend all this money, I can't stop myself, they wouldn't say, how can you compare yourself? They'd say, hey, Doc, you're just like the rest of us, aren't you? And the whole point is, we are all just like the rest of us. The question is, do we want to recognize that, or do you want to feel better about ourselves by ostracizing these abject drug addicts? I spoke to 8,000 people in Sydney the other night. I asked this question that I asked you. Here's my definition of addiction. How many would recognize yourself? Just about everybody puts their hands up. In other words, in reality, we're all very similar. And it's rather arbitrary and, I say, cruel to ostracize, select one segment and say, you're worse than the rest of us. It's just a way of making ourselves feel better. It's also very non-compassionate and non-helpful.
1: I'm curious about the role that your marriage played in self-examination, in that moment to realize you were having to do some of this work yourself.
0: Well, let me tell you a story. 6 years ago, I was speaking in London, and you know, I'm very good when I speak with audiences. I mean, I do a good job. I'm passionate, and I have a lot of facts to bring to the audience, and I'm a good presenter, and I'm also very compassionate. At least that part of me shows up, let me put it that way. But I was working too hard, which means I was depleted. I was in my workaholic state, which means I was depleted. And when I'm depleted, I'm not very nice to be around, including and especially for my wife. And so my wife said to me, literally, she said, buddy, you've written a book called When the Body Says No. Now you better write one called When the Wife Says No. And my good fortune has been to be married to somebody who doesn't put up with my stuff, who challenges me. Do you want to be with me? You have to grow up. And so it's been a... Now, that works both ways, but there's something that happens, and I talk about this in The Myth of Normal. In autoimmune disease, for example, happens mostly to women. 80% of people with rheumatoid arthritis or lupus or chronic fatigue or fibromyalgia, inflammatory disease of the bowel, and, you know, and so on, are women. And why is that? It's genetics. No, it isn't. For example, an autoimmune disease, multiple sclerosis, in Denmark, in women, it doubled in 20 years, not in men. In the 1930s, the gender ratio of MS was 1-to-1. Now it's 3.5 women to every man, which proves that it's not genetic. By the way, there was an Australian study in 1967, the systemic lupus, which is an autoimmune disease that really attacks the whole body, where the immune system turns against the organism. The more childhood neglect and adversity people experience, the greater the risk for multiple sclerosis. Now, if you look at who gets autoimmune disease, not just according to my own observations, but a lot of research, is people who tend to suppress their healthy anger, who tend to be nice, who tend to look at the emotional needs of others more than their own. Now, which gender in this culture is programmed to be that way? Not by genetics, but by culture. So the reason, it's not women's fault, it's not even men's fault, it's not a question of fault, it's the way we are cultivated to function. Now, in my marriage, my wife had to increasingly learn to say no to that role of in essentially being my emotional mother. Women take on that role, they take on a lot of stress, and that's why there's more autoimmune disease amongst women. And of course, the male personality, I'm speaking of myself, doesn't take kindly to being called to responsibility. I want to be mothered. A part of me wants to be mothered, you know, and part of me also resists being mothered or resents it. But women do take on that role of, well, there was a New York Times article during COVID times based on research that women tended to take on the stresses of their husbands during COVID, and they felt guilty if the husband was stressed. So the article was called Society's Shock Absorbers, which then became a title of a chapter in my book. What am I saying again? It's all one. Mm. Our social roles and our emotions tell on our physiology.
1: I'm going to ask you to unpack that a little more, Gabor, because as you say, that's so, it seems so contrary to mainstream Western medicine, which is emotions are over here, bodies over there, yeah. And there may be some overlap, but really we're just going to focus on one and not worry about the other. How do you see it?
0: Well, Western medicine is completely unscientific when it comes to this point. It's got a lot of beautiful science, incredible achievements, technologies, interventions, miraculous. But it does separate the mind from the body, which is scientifically completely untenable. I mean, I could change your physiology in a split second. I mean, if I screamed at you, your physiology would change. You can't separate emotions from the body. In fact, there's a new science, when I say new, I mean, what, 80, 60, 80 years old, psychoneuroimmunology, which studies the unity of the emotional system in the body and the brain with the immune system and the hormonal apparatus and the nervous system. It's all one. So emotional factors, of course, have a physiological impact 24/7. And there's not one study, there's not 100 studies, there's tens of thousands of studies showing the pathways of that mind-body unity. They just don't teach this stuff in medical school. Why? Because the Western mind separates the minds from the body. 2,500 years ago, Socrates said that the problem with the doctors of today is that they separate the mind from the body. So this mind-body separation is entrenched in Western ideology, and the medical profession is caught up in that same dynamic. It's not the fault of individual doctors, it's just the medical ideology. So I'm saying it's not scientific. If you actually look at the

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1: Doctor and writer Gabor Maté is my guest on Conversations today. After the news headlines, Gabor explains his approach to the cause and treatment of ADHD. 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
2: Jonathan Beale with the news headlines. Official figures show Australia's unemployment rate increased to 4.5% last month. Bureau of Statistics data shows unemployment in April jumped by 0.2% seasonally adjusted. The participation rate fell by 0.1%. The Australian Rail, Tram and Bus Industry Union says its priority is supporting the two drivers of a passenger train which collided with a truck in Perth's east. The train struck the trailer of a truck at a level crossing in Guildford yesterday afternoon, injuring six people. The union says while neither of the drivers had any serious physical injuries, such incidents are often traumatic and can have longer-term impacts. And an infectious diseases researcher, the Doherty Institute, says global cooperation and equitable access to health care measures are crucial to pandemic preparedness. A report by the Global Preparedness Monitoring Boards found the world is more at risk of a pandemic and less safe from deadly virus outbreaks than it was before coronavirus. ABC News.

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1: Gábor Máté is my guest on Conversations today. Gábor was born in Budapest in 1944. His family survived the Holocaust and came to Canada, where Gábor trained as a medical doctor working in family practice, palliative care and addiction. He's an internationally best-selling author whose work encourages a revolution, really, in the treatment of illness and addiction based on his understanding of the interrelationship between mind, body and emotion. When you refer to autoimmune diseases in particular, what is the scientific understanding, the research on the relationship between our immunity system, our autoimmune system and our emotional life?
2: Okay. Trick question. What's the role of the immune system?
1: I guess it's to keep out foreign bodies, dangerous elements.
2: And?
1: Inviting what's healthful.
2: Exactly. In other words, it's the same. The role of the immune system is the same as that of the emotional system. No, I've said they're the same system. Scientifically, they're the same system. The immune system is talking to the brain. The brain is talking to the immune system. The white cells in your circulation, the immune cells can manufacture every hormone that the brain can manufacture. They're talking to each other. It's the same system. When you suppress your emotions, guess what? You're also suppressing your immune system. And that's the tension, what I call the tension between authenticity and attachment, or need to belong is attachment, which is absolutely indispensable, because as infants, young children, we don't survive without attachment relationships. We also have a need to be ourselves. So here's a little trick that I do again with my audiences. Let me ask you this question, Sarah. Have you ever had the experience of having a strong gut feeling about something, ignoring it, and being sorry afterwards?
1: Yes, of course I have.
2: All right. Of course you have, and so have I, and so have just about every listener. But you just told me about your childhood. Because as an infant, you never repressed anything. We were totally connected to your body and your gut feelings. Authenticity, that connection to ourselves, is actually a huge need. But what happens in families where either because of trauma or because of stress parenting or because

0: of the stupid advice of parenting experts, children face this dilemma. I can be myself, have my anger, have my emotions, or I can be attached and be accepted, but I can't have both. What gets sacrificed is authenticity. And then we get disconnected from our gut feelings. And then we suffer all kinds of problems, both physical and mental. And by the way, when I use the word trauma, I don't necessarily just mean terrible things happening to kids, which they do. I also mean the good things not happening, of being accepted, of being validated, of being celebrated, of having emotions heard, listened to, and understood. That can also shut kids down. And that separation from ourselves then is the essence of trauma.
1: I'm curious how people respond. Say you're speaking to a group of women who are suffering one of these autoimmune diseases, whether it's irritable bowel syndrome or MS or lupus, and you point out this connection. How do people respond to you who are in the midst of the awfulness of one of those physical conditions and what it's meaning for their lives?
0: Well, I mean, it's not that I spring this information on them uninvited. When I was working as a physician, my first job was to help them with their symptoms, to help to write support, you know. But then I'd say, there's all this information connecting emotions and physiology. Are you willing to talk about that? Now, I can tell you multiple examples of people who'd been told that you got this autoimmune disease. We don't know what causes it. We have no cure for it. You'll be on medication for the rest of your life, and it's probably going to get worse. All kinds of people with autoimmune conditions who actually get better when they start dealing with the emotions. So it's liberating for people. And sometimes I don't recommend anybody getting sick, but you wouldn't be surprised to hear that a lot of people, when they do get sick, they say, oh, this is a lesson for me. I got to learn something here. And they do. Now, again, I'm not romanticizing illness. I don't wish it on anybody. But I can quote you, for example, the American singer-songwriter Sheryl Crow, who had breast cancer. And she said, until I had this breast cancer, I tried to please everybody else. Voices in my head told me that everything I did was wrong. I've silenced those voices. Now I look after my own needs. In other words, she's learned from her illness. One more time, I don't romanticize illness nor recommend it, but when people are able to learn its lessons, they can actually heal very often. Conditions that doctors told them can't be healed.
1: Are there people, though, who hear that as another kind of judgment, that they're responsible for their illness and it's something bad they've done? You know, it piles on that.
0: Well, people say that, but only if they misunderstand what I'm saying, because I don't blame anybody, because nobody did it deliberately. Again, I'm talking about childhood programming. Now, how can I blame somebody if their father was an alcoholic? And in that home where the father's an alcoholic, the mother was stressed. So the child survives by not rocking the boat, by walking on eggshells, by suppressing their own emotions, by in fact looking after the emotions of the parents, and they're programmed that way. And the problem with these childhood adaptations is once they get ingrained, then they persist until we deal with them. Now, do I blame somebody for having grown up in an alcoholic home? Do I blame somebody for having been abused, perhaps? Having been abused, and the natural response to abuse is to ask for help, but there's no help, or to fight, but you can't fight when you're 4 years old, or to escape, which you can't do when you're 6 years old. Do I blame somebody for being in those conditions? I don't even blame the parents, because they're just doing what was done to them. So in my world, there's no blame. If anybody perceives it, they're projecting their own guilt onto me. I'm not blaming them. I'm saying is, you're not guilty for causing your illness, but you can take responsibility for healing it once you understand it.
1: Another area that you've written on a lot, Gabor, and spoken about in terms of your own experience is ADHD.
0: Yeah.
1: How do you understand the relationship between ADHD and attachment?
0: Okay, so attachment means the sense of belonging to others. Human beings are creatures of attachment. I mean, the human infant is par excellence, the creature of attachment. They don't survive for one day without people looking after them. But our attachment needs are not only physical, not only for nurturing and shelter, clothing, they're also emotional. We're wired that way. And actually, children whose attachment needs in the emotional sense are not met, they really suffer. So we have this deep need to attach emotionally. Now, if you look at my situation as an infant, my mother was stressed, grief-struck. She could barely ensure survival. She could not have had the calmness, the presence to attune with me. Attunement means that she gets my internal experience and has the rest and the groundedness to respond to it. She could barely assure her survival. That's an extreme example. So I don't get that attunement that I need, which I need. The child's brain needs to be attuned with in order to develop the appropriate circuitry. As I said earlier in this conversation, the brain is a social organ. As the great American psychiatrist Bruce Perry says, the brain is a historical organ.
1: Historical.
0: A historical organ, yeah. It bears the imprint of our history. Physiologically, it bears the imprint of our history. Okay, so my mother's in that state. Now, when the mother suffers, the baby suffers too. How does a baby do I deal with the suffering? Can I escape? Can I fight back? Can I change the situation? Can I ask for help? From whom? What do? I tune out as a way of protecting myself from the stress, so that dissociation, that tuning out, is simply a defense. But when am I doing this? When my brain is developing. Attunement is essential for healthy brain development. So that the tuning out then, when there's no attunement, there's tuning out. And then that gets programmed into my brain. And then later I'm told in my mid-50s, you got this genetic disease. No, I don't. I have a coping mechanism that got wired into my brain that's not creating problems. Because that's the issue with these early coping mechanisms, is that later on in life they can become sources of problems. Now, does it take a Second World War to make a mother stressed? No, it doesn't. In this society, a lot of mothers, a lot of parents are stressed. Not their fault. Not blaming parents. They do their best. But people carry their own traumas into our marriage, just like my wife and I did, which means we act out our traumas when our kids are small before we even realize they're reacting our trauma. So that means we're passing on their traumas onto them, just like I did. People can be stressed because of economic, social circumstances. People can be stressed because the social support, the clan, the tribe, the extended family is no longer there to support them, which incidentally is how we were meant to develop. That's how we lived for hundreds of thousands of years until recently. So for all these reasons, we live in a very stressed and fractured society. Parents are stressed. And if kids are genetically sensitive, and that's what's genetic here, is sensitivity. If they're sensitive, the more sensitive the child, the more they suffer. And the more they suffer, the more they need to tune out. Mm.
1: So what's an appropriate response then? If the wound, as you're describing it, is one of attachment rather than a genetic misfire?
0: I wouldn't say so much as attachment as attunement.
1: Attunement.
0: Okay. The parents love their kids, you know, but inside that attachment, they're not attuned because of their own stuff that I just talked about. So here's the good news. When I wrote Scattered Minds, my book on ADHD, which is my first book written 26 years ago now, I took medication for my ADHD. It was a much shorter book, a simpler book. When I wrote my most recent book, The Myth of Normal, which is much more complex, larger, much more research, thinking, writing had to go into it, I took no medication. In fact, when I even tried to, I thought it might help. All it did is cause me side effects. In other words, my brain has changed because I've looked after it. Now, what I'm talking about is neuroplasticity, the capacity of the brain to develop new circuits in response to new experiences. So if we see ADHD in particular, mental health issues in general, not as these written in stone genetic conditions, But as problems of disturbed development, then by providing new conditions, we can promote healthier development. But this culture tends to punish, and the parenting expertise in this culture tends to be one of sanctions, behavior control, and punishment. No, kids need understanding, attunement, compassion, being held. And the worst bully is desperate for healthy attachment with adults.
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1: I'm Sarah Konosky, and my guest on Conversations today is Gabor Maté. Can I take you back to that topic of medication, which is a really charged one for lots of people, for themselves and as parents? And obviously a lot of people find medication, whether it's for ADHD or depression or whatever other condition, to be useful, life-changing, life-saving sometimes.
0: Yeah. People say to me, are you saying that ADHD or depression or whatever is not a biological problem? Sure, it is a biological problem. Everything is a biological problem. If I sneeze, that's a biological problem. But what shapes the biology? What I'm saying is that what shapes the biology is life experience, and that's true throughout a lifetime. So, medication or no medication, I took medication, it helped me. Not anymore, but it did. I'm not against medication. As when I was working as a practicing physician, I prescribed medications for children and adults, but they're not the answer. They can help with symptom control. So here's what I say to parents. No child should be forced to take medications. No child should be given the impression that they're acceptable to the adult world only if they're medicated, number one. Number two, the goal of medication ought not to be behavior control, but to help the child focus better and to be more grounded. They have to participate in that decision. Thirdly, the medications may or may not cause side effects. If they don't and if they help, great. If they cause side effects or if they don't help, stop them. But whatever you do, don't think you've answered the problem. You've only dealt with symptoms. There's simply no evidence that medication in the long term helps kids cope better with life. It helps in the short term to focus, you know, and great, not against it. But they should never be the first answer, and they should never be the only answer. And apply the principles of understanding the child, giving the right conditions. And then medications becomes maybe yes, maybe no.
1: So if I'm understanding you correctly, a reoccurring theme here is certain medical interventions like medication can be really helpful in addressing symptoms, but we still have an underlying root problem to look at, and that usually is a problem of attunement or early childhood.
0: Exactly, yeah. Or stress in the family. For example, if a family comes to me with, here's my kid with ADHD, fix them, I'm going to say to the parents, how is your relationship? Because if the parents' relationship is stressed, the child is stressed. And the more stressed the child, the more, so in other words, the child's condition is like the canary in the mine that allows us to know that there's a problem with the whole family here. So let's look after the whole family system here, not with blaming anybody, but let's just look at the whole family system. When the parents calm down and when the home environment eases, miraculously, the child is more present and has less need to be as intense, especially with sensitive kids. And these kids are genetically sensitive.
1: What do you mean by that, just before you go on with that
0: Well,
1: example?
0: The sensitivity comes from the Latin word sensere, to feel. The sensitive person feels more, so that the same external stimulus will have a greater reaction in a sensitive person.
1: And you're saying that's the genetic?
0: That's genetic. That's largely genetic, yeah. But that's all that's genetic, not the ADHD itself. And the rest of it depends on the environment. So you've got this sensitive kid. The good news is they're also sensitive to the positive. So if you create a better positive environment at home, they'll respond to that as well.
1: Let's follow that by kind of flipping the attention we're paying to the family and early life experiences as potentially this source of ongoing trauma and difficulty.
0: Yeah.
1: What can families do in a way to foster good emotional and good physical health? You know, it's really hard, those bigger social pictures that you're mentioning, race and class, yeah. economy, environment, they're hard ones to change. What can people do in their own lives, their own families, do you think?
0: The first thing they have to do

0: who is to recognize how much pain and trauma they might be carrying, which almost everybody in this culture does, but we don't recognize it so well. Not a question of saying I'm a victim. You're not a victim. Here's how it is. Objectively, here's how it is. You're only a victim if you use it as an excuse. They did this to me, and therefore, no, that's an excuse. But if you say, this happened to me, and I can take responsibility for dealing with it, then that's empowering to people. So the first recognition is, yeah, this family has carried multi-generational trauma. It didn't begin with anybody in particular. It's nobody's fault as such. But at some point, we have to break the link of transmission and might as well do it now rather than wait for the next generation. And so the great Buddhist teacher, Thich Nhat Hanh, who died about 2.5-3 years ago, he said that the greatest gift a parent can give to their child is his or her own happiness. So my first advice to parents is work on yourself. That's the biggest gift you can give to your kids.
1: Parents of older children, adult children, might think they've missed that boat.
0: Yeah.
1: What's possible for when your kids are grown ups themselves?
0: Well, funny you should ask, because my next book is going to be, which I'm writing with my son Daniel, is going to be Hello Again, A Fresh Start for Parents and Adult Children. And there are ways of working on that relationship and people, or at least to come to terms with that relationship. The parents, like myself, who objectively sense or know that the way they were parents when their kids were small created some problems for their kids that they, the children as adults, are going to have to deal with. First of all, drop the guilt. You did your best. That was your best at the time with who you were, what you understood, and where you were at in life. So drop the guilt. It doesn't help you to look at your children through the eyes of guilt. Your children don't want to be seen as your mistake. Drop it. Secondly, own it. Yeah, that happened. Thirdly, it's up to the kids to work it out. You can't heal them. They need to take on that responsibility. You can support them in it, but you can't do it for them. And any need that you have that they should be different is your problem. That's what my advice to parents
1: is. It's tough advice.
0: I know it's tough advice because as a parent, every fiber of your being wants your kid to be okay and wants your kids to be happy and you want to make it happen. But you know what? You can't.
1: But you can be a receptive audience for them if they want to bring something to you.
0: You need to absolutely be receptive, not defensive, not explain anything, but just, yeah, I get it. And yeah, I understand why you feel that way. How can I support you in healing?
1: And that's something that's happened in your own family, if you're writing this book with your son.
0: I would like to think so. My kids might disagree sometimes. But it's something that we've had to deal with, for sure.
1: One thing you've been relearning as an adult from this young boy who was focused on doing well at medicine and achieving and then having to rethink about how they were in the world and in themselves, was looking at the importance of play and joy. Winnie the Pooh is a book that you love. Why does the ending of that book touch your heart?
0: Yeah, well, I got to tell you, the Hungarian translation of Winnie the Pooh is better than the English original.
1: Really?
0: Really, I say that advisedly. The English version is brilliant, but the Hungarian is even more brilliant, just because the person who translated it. But you see, I mentioned that we're wired for all these emotions, like anger and grief and fear. We're also wired for play. And all animals play. Bear cubs play. Dolphins play. Kittens play. Puppy dogs play. Because play is essential for brain development. And it's essential during the lifetime. One of the top 5 regrets of dying people that the Australian Bronnie Ware documented was, I wish I had played more. I wish I had allowed myself to be more silly. This is what people regret at the end of their lives. At the end of the Winnie the Pooh, there's that famous line that wherever they go in the enchanted forest, a little boy and his bear will always be playing together. And that used to bring me to tears. You know why? Because I was such a serious little adult when I was a kid. I wasn't playful enough. I didn't allow myself to

0: not that I didn't allow myself, I was programmed to be more serious, to be older than I was. Thankfully, as an adult, I play a lot. My wife and I, we play a lot together. But that statement just goes to the heart of what it means to be a human being.
1: It's been a real pleasure to speak with you. Thank you so much for being my guest on Conversations.
0: Likewise, and thank you.
1: Gabor Maté was my guest on Conversations today. Gabor's most recent book is The Myth of Normal: Trauma, Illness and Healing in a Toxic Culture.

0: 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This is Conversations with Sarah Kanoski.
1: This conversation will be available for you shortly as a podcast. It was recorded on the lands of the Turrbal and Yagara peoples. I'm Sarah Kanoski. Thanks for listening.
2: Good afternoon, this is ABC News with Jonathan Beale. Official data shows women are being hardest hit by the rise in Australia's unemployment rate. Alison Branley has the details.
3: Jobs figures for the month of April show the first fall in female employment since August 2025. The numbers from the Australian Bureau of Statistics show the number of women with jobs decreased by 19,000 people month to month, and those in part-time work dropped by 13,000. Full-time male employment rose by 8,000 people and 5,000 for those in part-time work. It comes as the national unemployment rate rises to 4.5% for April, the highest it's been since September last year.
2: WA's unemployment rate is now the lowest in the nation, having remained steady at 4.1% in April. The participation rate increased

0: by 0.3%, with an extra 13,500 West Australians in employment. The Australian Rail, Tram and Bus Industry Union says its priority is supporting the two drivers of a passenger train which collided with a truck in Perth's east. The train struck the trailer of a truck at a level crossing in Guildford yesterday afternoon, injuring six people. The union says while neither of the drivers had any serious physical injuries, such incidents are often traumatic and can have longer-term impacts. WA Police says its inquiries into the incident are ongoing. The Federal Opposition Leader Angus Taylor's vowed at an energy conference in Adelaide to rewrite environmental protection laws so approvals for coal and gas projects can be fast-tracked. Later today, Pauline Hanson will also address the Australian Energy Producers Conference. She's expected to detail One Nation's plans to tax all oil and gas production and have the government take an equity stake in exploration. Mr Taylor says the Coalition does not support more taxes on the industry.
1: Australia is receiving $22 billion of tax revenues from the oil and gas industry. I want that number to go up. But let me tell you how I want it to go up. I want it to go up because there's more investment and more production of oil and gas in this country.
0: The ABC has confirmed the CSIRO will cut 92 jobs from its environment and climate modelling teams. Five of the 15 researchers who work on the ACCESS climate modelling system will go. The organisation's been contacted for comment. The US has indicted former Cuban President Raul Castro over the downing of two aircraft in the 1990s. William Howard Evans has the story.
2: The case centres around the 1996 downing of two planes between Cuba and Florida. It alleged Raul Castro and five others were behind the attack, which claimed the lives of four people. At 94 years old, Castro is unlikely to be extradited to the United States, but the charges laid against the former leader represent America's increasing pressure on Cuba's communist rule. Cuba's current president, Miguel Díaz-Canel, has labelled it a political manoeuvre devoid of any legal foundation. It follows the US issuing sanctions on the country and imposing a blockade

0: trimmed some of the work away as well. The predominant thing they trimmed away was unnecessary meetings.
1: Sport. West Coast coach Andrew McWalter says his side won't be overawed by a big crowd at their Round 11 AFL clash with Collingwood at the MCG. The game will see Magpies player Scott Pendlebury play his 433rd AFL game, breaking Brent Harvey's record for the most matches played. With a crowd of 90,000 people tipped to attend, it will be a new experience for most of McWalter's squad. But the coach says they'll embrace the challenge.
2: We used our sports psych yesterday to speak about it with our players, what the environment will be like, and we've had some players playing big games, but a lot of our players haven't played in a MCG game with this crowd size, so we've just talked through it. But from a preparation point of view, it's been exactly the same, and it's going to be a great opportunity.
1: Perth's weather, a high chance of showers, most likely this afternoon and evening, with the chance of a thunderstorm this afternoon. Currently in the city, it's 22.3 degrees. 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It's 12:05.
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4: Hello, how are you today? This hour, David Harris is going to be here. He's the CEO and the Managing Director of AA Co. That is Australia's largest cattle company. He'll be here for a couple of reasons to talk about the company's operating profit, which has jumped more than 20% over the last year to a record high of over $71 million. And the company's also announced it's invested in an Australian ag tech company that's developing a non-surgical long-term contraceptive solution for female cattle. We'll find out what that means for the company a little later this hour. Six past 12 here on the Country Hour. And then a little later in the hour too, we're going to be taking a trip down memory lane.

0: That's the theme heard every morning by the children of the Outback as they tune in to the School of the Air. Today at Alice Springs, the official opening of the School of the Air took place.
1: And that was 75 years ago. Today we'll be celebrating that special milestone of what was a world first. 12:06 here on the Country Hour. First up today, the WA Fishing Industry Council, WAFIC, is urging commercial fishers affected by the state government's demersal fishing bans to apply for compensation. The closing date to apply for compensation under the $20 million compulsory fisheries adjustment scheme is tomorrow, and the $6 million voluntary scheme closes next week on the 29th of May. Manu Daniels is the interim CEO of WAFIC. Manu, with the application for compensation about to close, what is your advice to commercial fishers?
2: My message to Fisher is to put an application in. Put something in, and this allows you to go to the negotiation phase. If you don't put an application in, then you will get a letter with a predetermined amount and you will not have the opportunity to argue your case. So it is extremely important that people put an application in.
1: And you've got to act pretty quickly, don't you? Because the closing date is tomorrow.
2: Yes, that is correct. The closing date is tomorrow. The time frame for the process was really, really short. We at WAFIC did ask for an extension of time on behalf of industry. Unfortunately, this was unsuccessful and rejected. So people now really have no choice than do this very heavy process, very sad process in a short amount of time.
1: Now, the closing date tomorrow is for the compulsory acquisition. There's a little more time for the fishers who might be voluntarily exiting under that package.
2: Yes, so that's a different process. It's a voluntary one. The voluntary one closes on the 29th of May. So people who are interested in doing that process have a little bit more time. But this is the same. You have to put an application in to be able to get an offer back

0: if you don't put any application in, then you exclude yourself from the process, then you lose your chance.
1: How would you describe the process to apply for compensation?
0: Look, the process is been difficult because, especially for the compulsory one, because information have come late. So they opened the process on the 10th of April, but more information only came in about 2 weeks ago. So they already had lose an extensive amount of time to get the proper information so that they could do that process successfully. So it hasn't been an easy process, and it's not going to be an easy process. People are going to negotiate, and it's most likely that some of those case will end up in the SAT, in the State Administrative Tribunal, which is a very unhealthy process to run, because you should have your process that is fair and transparent and adequate so that people don't end up in the SAT.
1: Manu, what about the fishers who are considering taking legal action against the government, arguing that the compensation amounts are inadequate? Should they still be going ahead and applying for compensation, even though they're considering legal action?
0: Yes, they should still put an application in, and then through that negotiation phase, or then the State Administrative Tribunal dispute the value through this, I guess. So yes, even if they're going the legal way, they need to put an application in.
1: But how does that work then? If you are successful, you receive some compensation, at the same time you've got a case against the government arguing against that, could you jeopardise the compensation or maybe even the success of a legal challenge?
0: I don't have the answer to that question. I'm sorry. This is not what I've been told. The document that we've received and the videos that have been put online for Fisher to look into highlight that you can go two ways. You put your application in, you negotiate. If the negotiation doesn't work, you go to SAT, and otherwise you just go straight to SAT.
1: Okay, so regardless of whether you're taking legal action or not, WAFIC is advising everyone to apply for the compensation.
0: Yes, that's correct. And I would also advise Fisher to don't be restrictive in their application. Put as much as you can and claim as much as you see fit. Do not restrict yourself.
1: How many fishers have already applied for compensation?
0: WAFIC does not have the visibility on who apply and who doesn't apply.
1: Do you think the state government is listening to your concerns at this point?
0: No, they haven't. They're just doing what they want to do, because if they had listened to us, they would have done a process that was right, and they would have treated people fairly, and they would have released the science, they would have answered all of our questions, they would have given us an extension. The way the industry is being treated is really poor, and it's very, very sad, and it's not warranted.
1: Realistically, do you think the amount of compensation on the table could be increased after going through all the applications for compensation?
0: Well, I hope they will consider it, because as we've said from the beginning, 20 million is not enough for that process, because people are pushed out. They've lost everything in their business. And so that 20 million is not enough.
1: What would be a more realistic ballpark figure?
0: Oh, I would need to. I don't have that. I don't have that information either. I'm sorry.
1: That's fine.
0: But it's not in WAFIC parameters to be able to do that question. We do advocacy, so we are about process, getting the process right. The amount of money, there is too many individual and personal circumstances for us to be able to calculate the amount that it should be. So I'm not going to provide an estimate. You know, that could be wrong.
1: No, I understand that, but it would be a lot more.

0: than $20 million.
1: Oh yes, it would be a lot more than 20 million. 20 million is definitely not enough. 20 million is only factoring for the value that the government think is right on the licenses. So it doesn't include all the stranded assets and the forever loss of income.
0: What was the level of consultation between WAFIC and the state government before announcing its new demersal catch limits for the recreational fishers?
1: No consultation. WAFIC had no consultation in this decision, and there is no representation of commercial fishing on the MAC. Therefore, we were not consulted, and some of those decisions are impacting commercial fishers. So,
0: in what way? Because why should they have that consultation with you if they're talking about recreational fishers? Why is it important?
1: Well, the size limit is for commercial fishing as well. So it's not so much about the bag limit, but it's about the size limit. They have changed some size limits on some species, and this is also being applied to commercial fishing. Therefore, we should have been consulted and being part of that conversation. The other issue is that they're making decision around the resource. Commercial fishers have a lot of knowledge, and they've been in those waters forever, and that knowledge is just not being used.
0: So at this point, where tomorrow is the closing date for the compulsory scheme, compensation scheme, we've got a few more days, the 29th, until the voluntary scheme. How do you see this unfolding, Manu? Where is this heading?
1: This is going to be a nightmare. It is going to take years to sort those claims out. Because it hasn't been done right from the very beginning, it is going to be a tiring, lengthy, stressful, draining process for all involved. Not only our commercial fishers that are going through that process, but also for the state. It is going to be an absolute headache for all involved.
0: And expensive, by the sounds of this. This is going to get caught up in the courts.
1: That's right.
0: Manu, good to talk to you. Thank you so much for being part of the Country Hour today.
1: Thank you, Belinda.
0: Manu Daniels, the interim CEO of WAFIC, the WA Fishing Industry Council, 16 past 12. Well, meanwhile, a fundraising campaign to support legal action against the state's demersal commercial fishing ban has now raised more than $30,000. The money's being collected to help commercial fishers fight for parts of the fishery to be reopened and compensation to be reassessed. Brian Simone is a Bunbury commercial fisherman and has been in the industry for more than 50 years. He's already had advice from his lawyers.
2: The lawyers have said compensation that has been offered is nowhere near what it should be for an announcement that's forever. There will be no more commercial fishing. That's a forever announcement by the minister. And they're yet to give me comment of reopening of fisheries. Not enough time was given to fishermen, not enough consultation. The process was very sparse. The scientific proof has always been part of this closure. We are against what's been provided. We think that it's got to be done at least by someone outside the department, DPIRT, just so we can get a cross-reference and see where we're at.
3: What is the legal action that you guys are taking?
2: There's two parts to the legal action. The first one is the reopening of the fishery, mainly looking at the shark fishery at this stage, because we're not sort of under the umbrella of the extinct species. We come under another umbrella, so that's got to be looked at. The second part is correct compensation for 40 or 41 fishermen that were displaced on the 1st of January with no future fishing allowed. This is a forever closure for commercial fishing.
3: You recently sold your commercial fishing vessel. Is that right in saying that you have sold it but for less than you purchased it for?
2: One of the boats that was bought very close to the announcement has just been sold for a third of what it's worth.
3: What was that like to only receive a third of the money back after a

0: together to lend a hand, also raising around about that $50,000 mark. And there's also been support from the Shire of Meekatharra. So really amazing efforts from groups like that who've done some fundraising, come up with the cash and helping out with that fuel to get those trucks on the road. The trucks are set to roll out of Esperance next Wednesday. If you'd like to get involved, head to the Farmers Across Borders Facebook page or just search for them online, 26 past 12. Well, on the other side of the country, Aussie Hay Runners has enlisted the help of a country music star to raise funds to ensure that hay continues to be delivered to communities in drought. Nine-time Golden Guitar winner Adam Harvey has signed on as an Aussie Hay Runners ambassador. He says he's always been a fan of the group.
1: Really, I've always loved the Hay Runners and the great work they do. And obviously, being a country music singer, you know, the majority of our gigs are always out in those rural communities, you know, and it breaks your heart when you go into an area or a country town or, you know, out into the bush and you see, Jesus, they're really doing it tough here. And then I just think this is such a great cause and it goes direct where it's needed, which is really important, you know. And so when the bosses there asked me if I wanted to come on board as an ambassador, I jumped at the chance. So it'll be nice to get a bit more hands-on and try and help them raise some money and, you know, hopefully we can organise some concerts and help put a few more bucks in the tin to buy some more hay bales and buy some fuel for the trucks and whatnot and get the hay out where it's needed.
2: Yeah, I was going to ask, do the Golden Guitar Awards and the guitar itself come along? What will the next few months look like?
1: Yeah, I reckon they're going to be pretty busy, actually. But hey, it's a really good cause, and that's what it's all about. I mean, you know, at the end of the day, our livelihood comes from all of those farmers and the people out in those country areas. So, you know, without them, I'm out of a job too. So I guess in a way, by helping them, I'm kind of helping me keep food on our table, you know.
2: Yeah. And did you spend much time on a property growing up, Adam, or why is this such an important, I guess, passion project of yours?
1: Yeah, I did. I spent a lot of time. I used to go every summer. I used to go and spend the school holidays with my uncle, who's got a merino farm just out of Bendigo at a place called Sutton Grange. And yeah, it's funny how, you know, when everything worked out well, you know, he had a good year, but crikey, when things went bad and there was no rain and there was no feed and it was pretty daunting to see it firsthand growing up as a kid. And so, that, you know, it's one of those things where sometimes charities are, you know, the money that gets donated all gets swallowed up in administration costs. But something like this, I love the fact that it's all volunteers, all the proceeds go to buying hay and sending it straight into where it's needed without all the government red tape and all the in-between people with their hand out, if you know what I mean.
0: Oh, I know what you mean. Newly minted Aussie Hay Runners ambassador and longtime singer-songwriter Adam Harvey speaking to Amelia Bernasconi. 12:30 here on The Country Hour. Jonathan Hopper is here with the headlines.
3: Good afternoon, Belinda. The Labor member for Collie Preston says Premier Coal workers affected by a two-week shutdown in the southwest will be given special paid leave. Workers at the Collie mine have been told to take annual leave during the shutdown. Jody Hands has announced affected workers will instead receive special paid leave funded by the government. A racing WA trainer says he'll appeal against the suspension imposed on him after he pleaded guilty to repeatedly punching a racehorse. Michael Santich's licence has been suspended for 5 months as a result of the findings of an internal investigation by Racing WA. Mr. Santich pleaded guilty after CCTV footage showed him punching the racehorse in the face and abdomen. And the Royal Flying Doctor Service has launched a fundraising appeal in order to help cover rising fuel costs. The RFDS has been servicing rural and remote communities across the country for 98 years. Costs have risen significantly, with jet fuel alone going up by 71% due to the conflict in the Middle East. Thank you, Belinda.
0: Thank you very much, Jonathan. Appreciate that. 29-1 still to come. The first of those double strength zinc phosphide mouse baits are being manufactured under a new emergency permit. They are being made, well, since the announcement came through on Monday, Everyone's been busy making them, those that can, those manufacturers, and they are

0: on their way to farms in WA's wheat belt. And we'll also head to Mount Barker for the results of today's cattle market just before the news at 1. First up, though, is the Bureau of Meteorology, and Caroline Crowe is with you this afternoon. Caroline, how's it looking across northern and eastern parts?
1: Good afternoon, Belle. The cloud band is still extending right over northern and into eastern central parts of the state. So we have showers through the Pilbara, getting into western parts of the Kimberley, pretty much into the interior, and maybe just scraping the far northeastern and northern parts of the Gascoyne. Most of the showers are sort of through that eastern part of the Pilbara and the southwestern part of the Kimberley. So sort of looking sort of maybe just a little bit west of Port Hedland, inland to sort of southeast to Marble Bar, approaching Telfer and up north to the Dampier Peninsula is probably where most of the rainfall is going to be. Could see 10 to 20 millimetres in that area today, and even sort of just the coastal part of that area there, possibly an isolated heavier fall. And then as you extend further inland past Telfer and into central parts of the interior and sort of adjacent parts east and west of that area that I just mentioned before, looking at maybe around 2 to 10 millimetres, and then outside of that sort of less than a millimetre. So that's sort of that area today. There is the chance of a thunderstorm through inland central parts of the interior as well. We've just had one pop up right now, and there are a couple offshore as well of that West Kimberley coast and the eastern Pilbara coast. So we might see just one along the coastal fringe through that area as well. Coming in the south for today, or the remaining parts of that north and east, so remaining parts of the Gascoyne, Goldfields and southern interior and getting into the Eucla is cloud around, but not expecting any weather about it. Now, with the cloud band, as we progress into Friday and into the weekend, it's gradually going to start weakening after today and contract east as well, so clearing from the west. So for Friday, far eastern parts or northeastern parts of the Pilbara, getting into the Kimberley and northern and central parts of the interior, and then by Saturday it continues to contract a little bit further northeast as well and should gradually clear by the end of the day. For the south, though, there is a cold front moving through during today, or for that area coming into Friday. So the cold front will have reached getting into the Goldfields and the Eucla in the south interior. So we will start seeing some weather around that area from Friday. So those areas have the chance of or some showers and the isolated thunderstorms through the Goldfields, the Eucla, south interior coming into Friday. And that will gradually be pushed east as the cold front and the trough move east as well. So by Saturday, looking at the Eucla and eastern parts of the south interior, and then contracting to the Eucla coast by Sunday and Monday, Belle.
0: Let's move into the Southwest Land Division. And Caroline, I would love to hear that there's some rain on the way for this part of Western Australia, but it looks like it's just going to be a few sort of showers here and there. Is that the story?
1: Yeah, that's pretty much correct, Belle. Most of the rainfall associated with this cold front is going to be about the western south coast. So at the moment, the cold front is just around the southwest capes and towards the Walpole approaching Albany area. There is a couple of thunderstorms in the cold front as well. So we'll see that gradually move north and east during today. So by early afternoon, the cold front or the leading around should be around the Perth area across to around Bremer Bay. And then as we progress towards the evening and towards midnight, if we draw a line around Kalbarri through to getting close to sort of the York, Brookton, Cunderdon area and across to Esperance, so southwest of that line. Now, as we then progress coming into Friday, the cold front will move east. So we will see some showers get into eastern parts of the Southwest Land Division, and then by Saturday the next ridge is going to push through and we really see the showers contracting to the south coast and pretty much clear by Sunday, and nothing through the Southwest Land Division as we progress into Monday, Belle. So after this cold front moves through, fairly stable conditions happening for the weekend and early next week. Now, in regards to rainfall with the cold front moving through today, if we look at the south coast, the western south coast today, looking around 5 to 15 millimetres, and then sort of Perth through to Wagen area and across to the or approaching Hopetoun is 1 to 5 millimetres, and anywhere north of east of that line that I've mentioned will be less than a millimetre. As we progress into Friday, Bell, so as I mentioned, most of the cold front will have moved further east, so most of the rainfall will be around that Esperance coastal area, looking at around 5 to 10 millimetres through the remaining parts of the southeast coastal district, 1 to 5 millimetres, and then getting into sort of remaining eastern parts of the southwest land division, sort of just grading sort of to less than 2 millimetres, and then sort of Southern Cross area coming into tomorrow to that far eastern part could see sort of just, a very light fall reaching those areas through there. Bell, and then as I mentioned, pretty much clear sort of heading into the weekend. As we go into the weekend, Bell, as well, we're going to see some cold overnight temperatures, so there is the chance of getting some frosts through inland parts of the southwest land division for Sunday through till Monday as well. Next cold front approaching is in the middle of next week, so overnight Tuesday into Wednesday, Bell, looks like it's the next cold front. As at this stage, it does seem to be holding together a little bit more than this one, so we might see a little bit more rainfall around, so that's a watch point for at the moment.
0: Thank you so much, Caroline. It's 22 to 1, taking a look at the rainfall figures now. So the last 24 hours until 9 o'clock this morning, checking 5 mils and over in northern and eastern parts. In the Pilbara, De Grey 26, Pardoo 34, and then Port Hedland Airport had 8. And then in the Southwest Land Division, just one of note, over 5 mils in the southwest, that was Scott River with 13.
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0: 22 to 1. The first double-strength zinc phosphide mouse bait to be manufactured under a new emergency permit is on its way to farms in Western Australia's wheat belt. Some farmers in the northern and southeast coastal regions have been battling the worst mouse plague they've ever seen and have been calling for the double-strength baits for months now. On Monday, the National Chemical Regulator, the APVMA, gave the go-ahead for the stronger bait to be made. And since then, Cam Beck from the agricultural product manufacturer and supplier for farmers has been working around the clock.
3: We've been told for a little while that it's coming, so we've been making sure that we've got all the raw materials ready. And so as soon as we got the green light, we made sure that our bait shed was fully operational and producing as much as possible.
4: So you started manufacturing bait on the Monday afternoon. It was that quick?
3: On the Monday, yeah. We knew that there was going to be high demand, so we were onto it straight away.
4: How many other manufacturers are there in the West?
3: I believe that there's one other manufacturer, Imtrade.
4: What's the demand been like? Are you able to keep up at the moment?
3: There is a high demand because, as you know, there's a high pressure of mice out there, so we've been getting plenty of phone calls from farmers and emails. Obviously, all those farmers are learning what they need to do for the training modules and the certificates and all those sort of things, but they're doing really well at that and they're sending that through. But at the moment, demand is outstripping our capacity for production, but we'll keep at it and hopefully we can keep up.
4: Have you got trucks on the road with bait heading out to farms now?
3: Yes, we do. So as I said, we've been manufacturing since Monday, but there was other modules that farmers needed to do online on Tuesday. And so our first trucks went out this morning up north, fully loaded with baits.
4: And is that where the majority of the demand is, in the northern ag region? Are you seeing it elsewhere as well?
3: Yeah, the majority is in the northern ag region, but there are other pockets out towards Ravensthorpe and those sort of directions that are in need of baits as well.
4: And there was a bit of concern about the availability of product and the turnaround time once the APVMA permit came through. How did you manage that as a business to be able to sort of immediately start production that day?
3: Yeah, well, obviously we needed to get ready beforehand, and so we had to make the call on how much raw materials we're going to purchase and then cross our fingers that it was going to indeed be approved. So that was a relief when it finally did get approved, because these raw materials that we'd spent considerable amounts of money on could actually be used and make their way out to help farmers.
4: Yeah, that was a bit of a punt. It's paid off by the sound of it.
3: That's true.
0: Cam Beck from Four Farmers speaking to Joe Prendergast, 19 to 1. The Alice Springs School of the Air is celebrating a very special milestone this week. It has been 75 years since lessons first hit the airwaves in what was a world first. Charles Geary reports on the world's biggest classroom.

0: That's the theme heard every morning by the children of the Outback as they tune in to the School of the Air. Today at Alice Springs, the official opening of the School of the Air took place.
1: In 1951, the world's first School of the Air opened in Alice Springs. And this year marks the groundbreaking school's 75th anniversary. Celebrations took place at the Alice Springs School of the Air campus, with students, parents, alumni, and teachers making the trek from all across Central Australia to join in on the festivities. Jane Hayes attended the School of the Air from 1974 to 1978. I asked her about her time at the school.
2: Well, it was very different, Charles. We had one in school a year that was called Get Together. There was no computers, obviously. It was a radio. It was very crackly. If we were lucky enough to hear our teacher over the Indonesian boat fishermen, we were doing really well. We used to have home visits still back then. It was a great way of learning. Really was a great way of learning.
1: I don't want to jump over what you just said there. Indonesian boat fishermen, were they on the same wavelength as you or when you were doing your education?
2: They most certainly were, yes. So sometimes we could hear them sort of north of Darwin better than what we could hear our teachers here in Alice in the studio.
1: That's incredible. So in terms of receiving an education like that back then, you've got one challenge there, just having the correct wavelength and not having to share it. What was it like, I guess, trying to be a student and trying to get like quite an early education back then?
2: Well, I didn't really know any different. That was just the norm to us kids back then. Yeah, it was, you know, our work came in sets. A set would last for 2 weeks. It was all written in books and things like that. We relied on an airmail service to return our work to town, and then teacher would mark it, send it back, you know, take another couple of weeks. So, you know, by the time you got your work back marked, you'd probably forgotten that activity, but you went looking through the work for stickers, really.
1: What was a classroom like back then as a student at the School of the Air?
2: It could be anywhere. It could be under a bush somewhere with your aerial thrown up over a tree, or it could be a spot at the kitchen table, in a lounge room somewhere. You know, if you'd come to town or whatever and you had a lesson, you'd bring your radio in and you'd do your lesson in the lounge room.
1: The School of the Air has transformed as the technology it uses has transformed, going from half an hour lessons over staticky radio to satellite technology to high-speed internet. And the advancements in technology have also meant advances in remote teaching. Kerry Russell is the principal of the Alice Springs School of the Air. She said the advancements have made a massive impact on student engagement.
3: Yeah, absolutely. Well, certainly once most of our families were able to move over to high-speed internet, it made a huge difference because we could then have all student cameras on at the same time. Prior to that, we could only have two on in a lesson. So once you've got all the cameras on, which is what most people who've done Zoom or whatever will be used to, once we were able to do that due to an improvement in satellite technology, then it made teaching and learning to be even more targeted and interactive for students. Teachers could see exactly what students were doing. They could hold up on their mini whiteboards what they're doing all at once. And it was just easier to plan more engaging lessons and better for the students because they could see each other as well.
1: Kerry, you've been involved in the School of the Air since about 2001, I believe. What does the 75th anniversary mean to you then personally?
3: It's just something great to celebrate because when this school started, nothing like this had ever been done in the world. And just think about the students learning on their own, no classmates, no interaction with their teachers, and then the revolution it would have seemed to them, even though to us now the radio technology seems clunky. And the fact that our school started that and it's been taken off, that idea has taken off all over the world, so many distance education and schools of the air. And we're

0: We're here proud, strong, with many honouring our traditions, but also constantly improving so our kids get even better education. So it's a lot of pride.
1: I'm Connor Martin. I'm in year six and I live at Mount Denison Station.
2: Siblings Connor and Maeve Martin are students at the Alice Springs School of the Air, and they have about a 330-kilometre drive to their classroom at the School of the Air. They think class would have looked pretty different back in 1951 when the first classes took place.
1: Because we do all art and stuff, and to show your work to the teacher, you would have to explain it with a lot of detail. So that would have been better in some ways, because you would have had to learn to explain it in more detail. So you can go, I made this out of like blue and pink. Now they'll be able to see, oh, there's all those other colours and shapes. But then back then, they'll think it's only just like split in half, pink and blue.
3: I'm Maeve Martin, I'm in year four and I'm from Mount Denison. Well, it would have been much different. It would have been harder, I would think, because you would need to, like, really pay attention. Like, I do pay attention, but I have to pay attention so much.
4: Alice Springs School of the Air student Maeve Martin, ending that report by Charles Geary. 12 minutes to one. Shortly, we'll head to Mount Barker for the results of the cattle market. And speaking of cattle, Australia's largest cattle company, AACo, says its operating profit has jumped more than 20% over the last year to a record high of over $71 million. Its herd continues to grow as well, with AACo now in charge of more than 482,000 head. The CEO and Managing Director of AACo, David Harris, says the record operating profit is the result of a good strategy and a lot of hard work.
5: There's three major focus areas of the business: building better beef, unlocking the value of the land, and partner and invest. From a better beef side of things, it is, you know, very much about increasing the quantity, quality and availability of cattle and beef throughout the business. The majority of that goes through our branded beef programs, which we send to willing customers all around the globe. Onshore, it's about investing in programs, you know, genetic programs that have taken time and are starting to deliver some really strong results. We're investing in assets, Gnu in Emerald in Queensland, which is really pleasing to see, you know, the improvement in product, like I said, increased quality, quantity, and it's all of those things combined with a really great culture within the business that delivers great outcomes at the end.
6: So the operating profit is up, the beef sales price is up, and the size of AACo's herd is up as well. You're now running more than 482,000 head of cattle. When's the last time AACo had a herd of that size?
5: Off the top of my head, it's probably back before the 1920 drought. We've been sitting around 450, 460 for some time now. The 482,000 number is a building of cattle through the supply chain. So I wouldn't say we necessarily run more cows today than we have over previous years. But what we do have is more cattle through the supply chain lined up for that better beef and that branded beef program. So it does just naturally, because of the length of the value chain there, it does naturally just build our volume slightly.
6: Now, it has been announced before, but mentioned again today, AACo lost around 7,000 head of cattle to those floods in North Queensland. The company suggested that it could have been worse had it not been for lessons learnt back in the floods of 2019. Are you able to explain some of the things AACo did after 2019 that perhaps delivered a better outcome?
5: Look, after the 2019 flood, it's fair to say it was, you know, the largest flood seen on record in that region. And so it was something new that was new for all of us. What we learned over that time, and we put a lot of effort in post that flood, learning what happened and how we could improve. So what we did post that is we certainly redesigned a lot of paddock designs. We built a lot of what we refer to as flood refuges. So we did a lot of mapping about the heights of water, and we built, and I'm sure a lot of people will have seen them on social media and the like, these flood refuges, which hold up to 1,000 cattle on each refuge. We built about 43, 44 of those throughout the stations in the Gulf. We develop some really intentional management plans about when water heights get to here, these paddocks need to be empty, this needs to happen. We develop really good fodder drop programs. You know, we used helicopters. We moved a lot of cattle around prior, obviously during and then feeding post the flood. So it was a culmination of many things, physical infrastructure as well as management, as well as stocking rates and having less cattle exposed in those areas. So, yeah, certainly a multi-dimensional approach that in 2019 we lost near on 40,000 cattle in that flood, and so a reduction to 7,000 this flood, noting they are slightly different and no two floods are the same, but I'm sure your listeners will be well aware of that.
6: Those man-made refuges that you talk about, I'd call them islands. Have you seen next-door neighbours doing the same now?
5: Yeah, they have. There has been, for sure. So, and we've worked with some of our neighbours on that. But people have had different designs, and we've certainly evolved our design over the time as well. We started with kind of long strips, and they were less effective. So they're basically big circles now that are up to 2.5-3 metres high in the centre of those, and, you know, really significant pieces of infrastructure.
6: Today, AACo has announced an investment in Sorensis. Can you tell us about that?
5: Sorensis is an Australian ag tech company that's developing a non-surgical long-term contraceptive solution for female cattle. It's a polymer implant that sits under the ear and essentially blocks that sort of brain ovary signals to prevent ovulation. So, look, it's really early days, but certainly something that we're focused on as a business, both from an animal welfare perspective as well as improved production. As we continue to push for fertility in the herd, there's often times where we want to control mate, where we want to really line up where cattle do conceive to affect calving dates throughout the year. And so we see this as a huge opportunity for improvement, but also productivity gains moving forward. So we're really pleased to be able to announce that today. Like I said, it's early days, but we're extremely confident and positive in the future application.
6: Will there be AACo cattle using this tech this year?
5: We're doing trials for sure, but at this time they're only trials. It'll be a little while until it's commercially available, but yes, we are certainly doing trials on different contraceptive forms at present.
6: Since the war in Iran started this year, how much beef has AACo sent to the Middle East?
5: Look, the Middle East is a really important customer for us, and you'll recall that from previous conversations. We probably think of the Middle East as several markets within it. Mm. The Dubai market has probably suffered the most since the conflict. We still see Saudi, Qatar, some of those other markets still operating relatively normally, to be fair. It is, however, their quiet time of the year, so it's hard for us to test that, but it's summer over there, so it gets pretty hot, and it's not the strongest time in the year for sales. So some parts of the Middle East are still receiving normal shipments. However, some areas like Dubai are certainly reduced. But like I said, it's a quiet time of the year for them anyway.
4: David Harris, he is the Managing Director of AACo, the country's largest cattle company. He was speaking to Matt Brann, and there will be a longer interview up on the ABC Rural website this afternoon. And in that longer conversation, he talks about whether AACo plans to send any beef to China in the second half of this year. So when you get a chance this afternoon, just make your way to the ABC Rural website. 5 to 1. In mining news today, long-serving Northern Star Resources Managing Director Stuart Tonkin has advised the board he's going to be stepping down during the first quarter of the next financial year. He's been with the company for 13 years, first as Chief Operating Officer and then CEO and Managing Director. And in that time, Northern Star has grown from a small-cap, Western Australian-focused miner into Australia's largest ASX-listed gold producer. It now has 3 production centres and more than 10,000 staff and contractors across Western Australia and Alaska. Just repeating, Northern Star Resources Managing Director Stuart Tonkin advising the board he'll be stepping down during the first quarter of the next financial year. 4 minutes to 1, we'll head to Mount Barker to get the results of the cattle market in just a moment.
7: Hello, I'm Andy Park. Join me for The World Today. With a multi-million dollar funding package to be rolled out to fight Australia's worst diphtheria outbreak in decades. The push is on again to prevent the Great Barrier Reef from being listed as endangered. US prosecutors charge former Cuban President Raul Castro for the 1996 downing of civilian planes. And how student hackers take an ethical battle beyond cyber attacks and exploits. Those stories and more. Join me for The World Today.
4: 3.5 to 1 o'clock, the news at 1, followed by The World Today. To the markets now, 1,091 head of cattle sold at Mount Barker this morning. So the number's up 260 on last week. Tracy Kilner is at the sale yards now. Hello, Tracy. What were the prices like today?
8: Hi, Belle. They fluctuated. Weaner cattle dominated the yarding with the quality down on last week, with the prices reflecting. Feeder buyers were looking for weight, with the heavyweight young cattle categories gaining, while the lighter weight calves fell from last week's high rates. The trade cattle were dominated by females, with upward trends on demand and quality, while a good yarding of heavyweight cows and bulls eased 15 to 20 cents a kilo. The weaner steers weighing over 380 kilos sold at 530 to 550 cents. Weights over 330 kilos returned 528 to 566 cents. Weights under 330 kilos sold from 512 to 570 cents. And the lighter weight calves under 280 kilos made from 460 to 572 cents a kilo. Weaner heifers weighing over 330 kilos sold from 504 to 520 cents. Weights under 330 kilos made 422 to 505, and weights under 280 kilos returned 280 to 472 cents a kilo. The yearling steers sold from 440 to 550 cents, while yearling heifers made from 350 up to 520 cents a kilo. Bullocks weighing over 600 kilos sold for 412 cents. Grand steers weighing over 500 kilos returned 376 up to 428 cents. The grown heifers weighing under 540 kilos made from 370 to 430 cents, and the heavier weights gained 20 cents, returning 370 up to 456 cents a kilo. Heavyweight cows sold from 320 to 360 cents, and heavy bulls made from 320 up to 372 cents a kilo. This has been Tracy Kilner for Meat and Livestock Australia's National Livestock Reporting Service.
4: Tracy, thank you for going through those details today. Tracy Kilner reporting there from Mount Barker with a yarding of 1,091 head. Just repeating our top stories today, the WA Fishing Industry Council, WAFIC, is urging commercial fishers that have been affected by the state government's demersal fishing bans to make sure they put in an application for compensation. There's two streams of this compensation, so the closing date to apply for compensation under the $20 million compulsory fisheries adjustment scheme is tomorrow. So you don't have a lot of time if you're just getting stuck into it now. And then the $6 million voluntary scheme, you've got a little bit more time, another week or so, closes next week on the 29th of May. And also, after receiving some very generous donations, the charity group Farmers Across Borders is back on the road, well, about to be back on the road, and delivering some much needed hay to pastoralists across the Gascoyne and Murchison, receiving some a big lot of money from community groups around Western Australia. Good to talk to you today. On the ABC, time for the news, 1 o'clock.
9: Good afternoon, Jonathan Hopper with ABC News. Official figures show Australia's unemployment rate increased to 4.5% last month. Alison Branley has the details.
10: Monthly data shows unemployment in April jumped by 0.2 percentage points in seasonally adjusted terms. Figures from the Australian Bureau of Statistics shows the number of unemployed people increased by 33,000, bringing the unemployment rate to 4.5%. The number of people in full-time employment decreased by 10,700 and those in part-time employment decreased by 7,900. The underemployment rate and the participation rate also fell by 0.1%.
9: Official figures, WA's unemployment rate is now the lowest in the nation, having remained steady at 4.1% in April. Australia's eSafety Commissioner has welcomed the federal court's decision to fine social media company X following a 3-year legal battle. Political reporter Samantha Dick has more.
11: Today's penalty hearing in the federal court marks the end of a legal saga which started in 2023 when Australia's online safety watchdog took action against Elon Musk's social media company X for failing to comply with an order to show what it was doing to prevent child abuse material appearing on its platform. X has today agreed to pay $750,000, which includes $100,000 in legal costs to the federal government. In a statement, eSafety Commissioner Julie Inman-Grant has welcomed the decision, saying meaningful transparency is critical to holding technology companies to account.
9: A Racing WA trainer says he'll appeal against the suspension imposed on him after he pleaded guilty to repeatedly punching a racehorse. Michael Santich's licence has been suspended for 5 months as a result of the findings of an internal investigation by Racing WA. Mr. Santich pleaded guilty after CCTV footage showed him punching the racehorse in the face and abdomen. The federal government has condemned what he calls an Israeli government minister's demeaning treatment of detainees from a Gaza aid flotilla. Israel's national security minister released a video overnight in which he taunts the activists as they kneel on the ground with their hands tied. 11 Australians are among the detainees. The Israeli Prime Minister Benjamin Netanyahu says Itamar Ben-Gvir's actions are not in line with Israel's values. Australian Government Minister Murray Watt says Mr. Ben-Gvir's behaviour is completely unacceptable.
12: Our ambassador in Israel has already been making representations on behalf of those Australian citizens and will continue to do so. We don't think they should be detained and they absolutely should not be demeaned in the way that they were by an Israeli government minister overnight.
9: More than 8,000 residents of the tiny Pacific island nation of Tuvalu, which is under threat from climate change, are set to call Australia home. Jordan Fennell explains.
13: It's continually flooded and huge storms batter it. By 2050, it's predicted that the capital, Funafuti, could be half flooded, and then by the year 2100, it could be completely uninhabitable. This is creating a really uncertain future for some people there. It's not just climate change, though. Life in Tuvalu is under considerable strain. There's a lack of housing, a lack of jobs, a lack of fresh food. And so people are making this really hard decision to leave their homeland for better opportunities, better work, so they're choosing to move for themselves and for a better life.
9: In sport, West Coast will open the AFLW season away from home, while Fremantle will begin at its women's team's new home match day venue of Cockburn Oval. The fixtures have been released and the Dockers will host Port Adelaide on Sunday, August the 16th. The Eagles will start its campaign against GWS in Sydney the same weekend. The Western Derby will be a West Coast home game at Leederville Oval on

0: Sunday, October the 4th, the Eagles will play their home games between Leaderville and Lathlane Park, while all of Fremantle's will be at Cockburn. The home and away season ends on November the 1st and the grand final is due to be played on the final weekend of November. Western Australia's weather: showers and patchy rain over the western and northern Kimberley, Pilbara, northern and central interior and northeast Gascoyne, with isolated thunderstorms possible over the southwest Kimberley and far eastern Pilbara coast. In Perth, a partly cloudy day today, a high chance of showers, most likely this afternoon and evening, the chance of a thunderstorm this afternoon too. A forecast maximum of 23 degrees. ABC News.
1: Good afternoon. Welcome to The World Today. I'm Andy Park, coming to you from Gadigal Land in Sydney. Nice to be with you. This Thursday, the Great Barrier Reef again faces an endangered listing. The government announces funds to fight it. And when scams and cyber breaches are on the rise, a white hat hacking competition tries to find the best of the best.
2: Well, the term they use for it in the industry is ethical hacking, which I think to a lot of people sounds a bit like an oxymoron, but it's yeah, really what it is you basically have the same skills as these like malicious actors, but you're using it for good.
1: Northern Territory health officials say a third of the people with diphtheria there have been hospitalised as the outbreak continues to spread. There's been one likely death and more than 220 cases reported overall, with most among Aboriginal populations in the Northern Territory and in Western Australia. NT health officials say they'll use $7 million in federal funding to pay for an emergency workforce to be mobilised. They're calling for a quicker response to future outbreaks, as Stephanie Smale reports.
3: The emergency response in Central Australia is well underway, with vaccines and antibiotics being rolled out to fight the highly contagious bacterial infection. The Chief Medical Officer for the Central Australian Aboriginal Congress, Dr. John Boffer, is a key player in the fight against the spread of the potentially deadly disease. From the figures that you can see, how many people have been hospitalised with diphtheria?
4: Look, about 30%, consistently about 30% of all cases are being hospitalised. I'm not sure exactly how many have been into ICU, but a number of those have gone into intensive care. And of course, we've had the one probable death. So it's a serious disease. It's being well managed and well treated, and it can be effectively treated. We've got antibiotics that work really well, and we've got an immunisation that works really well. So we can get on top of this, but we've got to get a lot more people up to date with their immunisation.
3: Would you describe the federal funding as a turning point?
4: Look, I think it will be a turning point. I think it will give us the additional surge workforce we need, and not just the nurses. There's funding here to employ Aboriginal community engagement officers or Aboriginal community leaders, and we know from COVID how vital they were. For example, Congress recently was in one of the town camps in Alice Springs, and without the Aboriginal community leaders that we used in that immunisation effort, we would not have got people to agree to be immunised.
3: There have been more than 220 cases of the dangerous infection that affects the nose, throat and airway or the skin. It's the largest outbreak of diphtheria since Australian records began. Dr. John Boffer says it will still take 6 months to deal with the outbreak. He explains about 9,000 Aboriginal people, mostly teenagers and adults, still need booster vaccinations in his region alone.
4: Once we're on top of this, we've got to look at how it started, how it emerged and how quickly we responded.
3: Dr. Boffer says authorities will use the $7 million in new federal funding to go into overdrive to tackle the outbreak, but he wants a new approach in the future.
4: You know, we've got to go hard, go early with these things. We're getting moving now, but, you know, there were cases, cutaneous cases started emerging last year, 2025, September. I think there were four cases, November 2, December 2. So we were seeing cutaneous diphtheria first. So we've got to look at the time we take to really get into full gear.
3: Most of the diphtheria cases have been identified among Aboriginal people in the Northern Territory and Western Australia so far.
5: people living in overcrowded housing, unfortunately, is a major risk factor for transmission.
3: Paul Burgess is the Northern Territory's Chief Health Officer. He says despite the growing number of cases and hospitalisations, communities are working together to try to protect others.
5: What we're seeing is a great response from those communities where they've had a cluster of cases, where vaccination rates are now climbing.

0: quite rapidly. We're very grateful for the participation with our community-controlled health service colleagues also to promote vaccination as a prevention even before those clusters begin.
1: The Minister for Indigenous Australians, Malindiri McCarthy, has acknowledged the hard work local health authorities have done already. She says the new funding will be available immediately.
2: We have seen programs rolling out in places like Yundamu in language. We know that we've got over 100 Aboriginal languages. We need to ensure that the communication is there, not misinformation.
1: Authorities are urging all Australians to check that they've had a diphtheria booster in the last 10 years.
3: Stephanie Smale there. The federal government has announced an additional $91 million in funding for the Great Barrier Reef. The announcement comes as UNESCO's World Heritage Committee considers whether or not the reef should be placed on its in danger list. The government says that listing would damage the reef's ability to attract tourists and that in turn would threaten the economy and local jobs. Environment groups say the funding is welcome, but it's a drop in the ocean, as Rachel Mealy reports.
4: Tony Font says diving the Great Barrier Reef has been a lifelong adventure.
5: You might detect an accent. Came from California in 1979 as a backpacking dive instructor to dive the reef because I heard so much about it. And when I dived the reef, I thought, this is where I'm going to stay. So I just didn't go home.
4: He's now retired as a dive operator but remains the president of the Whitsunday Conservation Council and an ambassador for the Climate Council.
5: Over the 45 years, I've seen a decline in the quality of the marine environment from things like coral bleaching, which is becoming more prevalent, which basically can take what might be your favorite dive site, and in one summer, it becomes a graveyard of dead coral. And we're not just talking about a few square meters, we're talking potentially hectares of dead coral.
4: Environment Minister Murray Watt says an extra $91 million was allocated for reef protection in last week's federal budget.
6: Basically, the funding is a mixture of expanding existing programs that we've had in place for a while with the Queensland government, including things like lifting the reef water quality, but also increasingly helping the reef adapt to climate change, for example, by funding new techniques of coral spawning, which can help reefs recover from coral bleaching events.
4: The money comes just as UNESCO's World Heritage Committee is considering whether or not the reef should be added to its in danger list. That list contains globally significant sites that UNESCO deems to be threatened by imminent hazards, and it's put together to help direct attention and resources to that site. Minister Murray Watt says being added to the list won't change the government's determination to protect the reef.
6: Our very strong position is that listing the Great Barrier Reef as in danger won't do anything to protect the reef. And it certainly, it hasn't stopped us continuing to invest and taking action to protect the reef. We are committed to doing that.
4: Events Queensland estimates that the state's reef-focused tourism industry is worth $5.7 billion every year. Murray Watt says an inclusion on UNESCO's list will result in a hit to the economy.
6: If the reef is listed as in danger, we do believe that would deter international tourists from coming to Australia, having big economic damage, while not doing anything to lift the reef's protection. And that's why we're fighting so hard to resist that in danger listing, while, of course, undertaking big investments and big changes to our law to protect the reef well into the future.
4: Lisa Schindler is from the Australian Marine Conservation Society. She says the new money allocated to the reef is about optics, but is welcome nonetheless.
7: It's no coincidence that a truck of money has been shipped out at the moment, just before the UNESCO decision. I think it's a good step and the reef needs more investment, but there is still a lot more that can be done for the Great Barrier Reef that the government needs to do more on.
4: UNESCO will release its draft decision in a few weeks. Lisa Schindler predicts the reef won't be on the list, but that's not an endorsement.
7: I'm thinking that Australia is probably done enough to keep it from the in danger list, but that it won't be enough to keep, for the international scrutiny to go away.
4: Tony Font says the reef's a precious asset and it always needs more done to protect it.
5: Nobody that knows the reef is going to put their nose up at $91 million. It's great, but obviously it's never enough.
3: That's retired dive instructor Tony Fonts.

0: Rachel Mealy and Kimberly Price with that report. Critics say the federal government's decision to delay price caps and instead empower the aged care regulator to order refunds for people being overcharged for supports at home is what they describe as a, quote, total joke and a burden. But the government insists the regulator's strengthened powers will protect older Australians and that the delay to the price caps is necessary. Political reporter Evelyn Manfield has more.
1: Former truckie Ruth Hammer says she's well looked after through her government-funded support at home package, which helps her with showering, dressing and cleaning to keep her living at home. And she was pleased last year when the government overhauled the aged care sector.
2: I thought, good job you, and even better, good job you, that you're going to cap the price of services come July. Now I hear they're not going to do that. So the rip-off will continue.
1: The 74-year-old reckons as soon as providers hear the words support at home, their prices shoot up, so there needs to be a cap.
2: It doesn't need an OT at $240 an hour to tell me whether or not I need a large incontinence pad. That's what they're doing. It's wrong.
1: Earlier this week, the government indefinitely delayed setting price caps for services provided through the Support at Home program, warning global volatility risked not being able to get the price settings right to both protect participants and keep the sector viable. And like with the National Disability Insurance Scheme, the government also says it doesn't want price caps set too high and result in providers increasing their fees to charge the maximum rather than the cap being a ceiling. The Older Persons Advocacy Network's Samantha Edmonds says she understands the delay, but
3: delaying the price caps means that older people don't have that certainty to sort of plan ahead and know what they may be up for. We recognise this is simply a delay and that they will come in, but there is no guarantee that over the next 12 months that things will get any better or any less volatile.
1: For now, the government has instead announced it'll empower the aged care regulator to order refunds for people being overcharged, among other moves like publishing quarterly data on median fees and encouraging providers to limit price increases to twice a year.
3: We welcome that and we hope that's something that will continue as price caps come in.
1: But not everyone thinks the refund powers will work.
4: Well, I think it's a total joke.
1: That's aged care and disability advocate Peter Wilcox.
4: We aren't talking about minor amounts. One of the things that I do get, $240 for a lymphatic drainage massage session once a week. The worker doesn't get paid $240, but I do get charged, or the package gets charged that. It's just disgusting.
1: Federal Centre Alliance MP Rebecca Sharkey has concerns too.
5: In the first place, it requires the participant to actually pay out the fee, and which will leave many older Australians, particularly pensioners, compromised financially. To put the burden on the participant rather than the government having fees capped for providers, I think is you know, fundamentally unfair. I think a lot of people just won't even have the capacity to do this.
1: The aged care minister, Sam Ray, was unavailable for interview, but the government insists this tougher regulatory action wouldn't purely rely on complaints, but rather the department and regulator will both monitor prices and conduct investigations. As for providers, they dispute overcharging allegations, saying the new fee structure means the price per hour is higher, but there are fewer additional fees. Now, though, recipients like Ruth Hammer say their providers haven't given them their so-called monthly statements in months, leaving them anxious about overspending.
6: How long have you been waiting for one?
2: Since October.
1: Advocate Samantha Edmonds says she's been told the hold-up is a mix of providers' IT systems not being ready and a delay in providers getting the information they need from Services Australia. The minister says the government will take action against providers who aren't meeting the obligation.
0: Evelyn Manfield there. I'm Andy Park. 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You can subscribe to the podcast for all our stories. Just search for The World Today. Overseas, and the Trump administration is continuing to ramp up pressure on Cuba, with US prosecutors announcing they're laying criminal charges against former Cuba President Raul Castro. The indictment relates to the downing of civilian aircraft that

0: entered the country's airspace 30 years ago, resulting in the deaths of 4 Cuban exiles. But even as U.S. authorities prepare to launch proceedings against Cuba's 94-year-old former leader, Donald Trump is playing down expectations. He's laying the groundwork for an American military intervention in the communist-led nation. Here's Nick Grimm.
1: It might have taken 3 decades, but Acting Attorney General Todd Blanche's declaration, a welcome move for those who've campaigned for a U.S. response.
2: Today, we are announcing an indictment charging Raul Castro and several others with conspiracy to kill U.S. nationals.
1: Cuban Americans are celebrating the indictment of Cuba's elderly former communist leader for the 1996 shooting down of 2 small planes operated by the exile group Brothers to the Rescue. In the Florida city of Miami, this Cuban woman says, it doesn't matter how old Castro is, he's still the same murderer, guilty of genocide, the same dictator. US charges include murder and destruction of an airplane, with 5 Cuban military pilots also named in the indictment. It's prompted some in the US to call for a very public trial. This man argues, we should do to them the same thing that was done to the Nazis, hold a trial, prosecute them, make them pay for everything they have done. In response to the indictment, Cuba's government insists its warplanes only opened fire on the civilian aircraft after they entered Cuban airspace and ignored repeated warnings to turn around. In a statement read out on Cuban television, the indictment was dismissed as a hypocritical and despicable act of political provocation.
3: The United States, which has been a victim of the use of civil aviation for terrorist purposes, does not and would not tolerate hostile and provocative violations of its airspace by foreign aircraft and would act, as it has demonstrated, by using force.
1: That view echoed by this Havana local. If it had been the other way around, if Cuba had sent those planes into the United States and we flew into Miami, what would happen? They'd shoot us down like clay pigeons with Patriot missiles. The United States has issued a warrant for Raul Castro's arrest, triggering speculation the Trump administration could launch a military intervention similar to the one that saw Venezuelan President Nicolas Maduro seized and taken to the U.S. to face charges including drug trafficking and narco-terrorism offences.
4: We're freeing up Cuba.
1: But Donald Trump is playing down the prospect of imminent military action.
5: Do we expect any escalation here, or should they expect anything? Yes.
4: There won't be escalation. I don't think there needs to be.
1: Historian Dr. Joseph Gonzalez researches Cuba-US relations at America's Appalachian State University.
6: It seems that the Trump administration would very much like to have something happen in Cuba like what it had happened in Venezuela. This seems to be a shot across the bow of the Cuban government, which is saying, just like we indicted Maduro, we've now indicted Raul Castro, and we can come get him and humiliate you just the way we humiliated the Maduro dictatorship. So that's why I think this campaign of pressure, we saw a lot of pressure on Venezuela before the arrest of Maduro. I think that's what we're seeing right now in Cuba, a campaign of sustained pressure.
0: Historian Dr. Joseph Gonzalez from Appalachian State University, ending that report by Nick Grimm. Well, less than a week after welcoming U.S. President Donald Trump, China's leader Xi Jinping has hosted his Russian counterpart in Beijing. The visit, a reminder that Moscow remains a key ally of China and that the two countries are aligned on achieving a new global world order. China correspondent Alison Horn reports from Beijing.
7: Walking the red carpet, smiling and relaxed, President Putin looked comfortable being welcomed on his 25th visit to China. The Russian leader hailing what he calls an unprecedented relationship with Xi Jinping.
8: There is a saying in China that goes, we haven't seen each other for a day, yet it feels as if 3 autumns have passed. We're truly delighted to see you.
7: That partnership deepening in recent years over a shared mistrust of the West and a desire to reshape the global world order. President Xi lauding their ties.
9: The positioning of bilateral ties has continued to rise. reaching the highest level in history of a comprehensive strategic partnership of coordination for a new era. It has set an example for a new type of relations among major countries.
7: Russia's economic and diplomatic reliance on China has increased since the war in Ukraine. Beijing, now the biggest buyer of oil and gas from sanctions-hit Moscow. And while Russia's plan for a new mega-gas pipeline between the two countries looks elusive still, the two sides did sign 20 cooperative agreements on everything from trade to technology. Global instability also featured high on the agenda. The pair reportedly spoke on Ukraine, agreeing the root causes of the war need to be addressed. But it was America's destabilizing force that Xi Jinping was more keen to highlight.
9: The world today is far from peaceful, with unilateralism and hegemonism posing profound dangers. The world faces the real risk of regressing to the law of the jungle.
7: It was less than a week ago Beijing hosted a lavish two-day summit for Donald Trump. President Putin's visit just days later, a reminder to Washington of Russia's important role in China's sphere, and Beijing's chance to flex its growing geopolitical power and position itself as the source of stability at the centre of a new world order.
0: In Beijing, Alison Horn. It might sound like a malicious threat, but an army of computer hackers has spent the last week sneaking into each other's systems on the Gold Coast. But there's nothing sinister about it. They've been taking part in the International Cybersecurity Challenge, also known as the World Cup of Cyber. And as Dominic Cansdale reports, these hackers are using their skills for good.
10: In a dimly lit room, a tangle of cables and cords weave between long tables. It's where 100 of the world's best student hackers are gathered, all plotting some cyber sabotage. You'd be forgiven for wanting to update your password,

0: Yeah, really what it is you basically have the same skills as these, like, malicious actors, but you're using it for good.
1: This is the International Cybersecurity Challenge.
2: It's also pretty much the World Cup of all cyber competitions in the world.
1: Professor Ryan Coe from the University of Queensland's Cyber Research Centre is the organiser.
2: Players from around the world will be attacking and defending the systems that they are tasked to protect and also to attack. So it mimics the real world, but in a safe and very fun environment.
1: Avery Armstrong is from Team Oceania.
3: We are given a bunch of programs that, just like programs in the real world, have various vulnerabilities that could be attacked.
1: This two-day competition may be a simulation, but it has a very real purpose.
3: If you're working in, like, criminal psychology, you need to know how a criminal thinks so that you can go and help police catch criminals. And it's the same for cybersecurity. You need to know how a hacker thinks and you need to know how a hacker works. So, for example, if I'm working, I'm doing something like this as a job, I can go to a company and I can go, this is what they will be attacking.
4: Welcome, all distinguished guests.
1: The challenge is run alongside an annual conference featuring hundreds of the industry's top players, including Australia's cybersecurity coordinator, Lieutenant General Michelle McGuinness.
5: The threats we face today are persistent, fast-moving and borderless. And indeed, no one sector, no one government, no one nation can meet them all alone.
1: Australians reported more than 84,000 cybercrimes last financial year, costing the economy around $2 billion.
5: You know, we meet at a time when the cyber threat environment is broader, faster and more complex than ever. Advanced technologies, you all know this, they are changing both the scale of the opportunity and the speed of the risk that we face.
1: The competition is also a big career opportunity for students like Rowan Van Klinken.
0: Companies hire you to hack them like a hacker would, but you show a bit of restraint and then you tell them exactly how you hacked them.
6: That's student hacker Rowan Van Klinken, ending that report by Dominic Cansdale. And that's all from the World Today team this Thursday. Thanks for your company. Hope you can join me at the same time tomorrow. I'm Andy Park. Have a great afternoon.

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1: A big hello to those of you just tuning in right around Western Australia. Slim's feeling very autumnal. He had a little wander at lunchtime and he was ankle deep in leaves with so many trees dropping their foliage. And of course, those hues of red and orange and gold and brown. So he's after songs that remind you of autumn, the season, the weather, the garden, the colours, maybe what you're wearing. Lachlan in Guildford says, what about Ramble On from Mr. Led Zeppelin? The first line starts, leaves are falling all around. Time I was on my way, and Lachlan loves that song. Jock would like Seasons of Change by Black, Feather and Aussie Group, and the seasons change so quickly you just don't know where you are. The lyrics go, California Dreaming, the Mamas and Papas, a lot of you are referencing that, and Anthony in Armidale. I did mention classical music. Maybe you're inspired, Anthony. Would like Vivaldi, the Violin Concerto in F, Opus 83, The Four Seasons. Very, very, very clever of you, Anthony. I do not think that Slim's going to play it, though, but we can try. A lot of requests for Justin Hayward, Forever Autumn, and Green Day, Wake Me Up When September Ends, another suggestion. Keep them coming, 0437 221025. Talking autumn and the outdoors a little later in the show, we are actually going to head to London because there is a garden at the Chelsea Flower Show inspired by a journey on the Indian Pacific from Adelaide to Perth, and it's just taken out a top gong at the Chelsea Flower Show. I met the bloke who designed it when he was in town last year, and we're going to find out how it all went, how he managed to plant all those beautiful

0: beautiful, beautiful natives of ours in London. So that is coming up right now. Some headlines. Jonathan Hoppers here.
1: Good afternoon, Joe. The federal government is committing nearly $92 million for measures aimed at protecting the Great Barrier Reef. The reef is a World Heritage listed site and is not currently classified as endangered, but it remains under serious threat. Environment Minister Murray Watt says the government wants to avoid an in-danger listing. WA's unemployment rate is now the lowest in the nation, having remained steady at 4.1% in April. The participation rate increased by 0.3 of 1%, with an extra 13.5 West Australians in employment. And Southampton's appeal against being thrown out of the English Soccer Championship's playoff final for spying has been rejected. Southampton admitted spying on three rivals' training sessions, but had appealed against their expulsion, calling it manifestly disproportionate. However, the English Football League has rejected that and upheld the punishment. Thank you, Joe.
0: Good on you, Hopper. Do you ever strengthen your pelvic floor?
1: Occasionally.
0: Tabarak has turned into a puddle of laughter. I thought that was the response I was going to get. Actually, I'm not. I thought you were going to go, what's the pelvic floor?
1: No, I'm well aware.
0: You're doing it right now, aren't you?
1: No, I'm looking you in the eye.
0: Apparently, this is news to me. It's really important for blokes to strengthen their pelvic floor.
1: It is, yes.
0: As soon as you say pelvic floor to a group of women, they're like, yeah, yeah, yeah, and they're all doing it as we're thinking of it. Blokes too.
1: Many, many benefits for blokes with a nice, strong, healthy pelvic floor.
0: There you go. You're all over it, Hopper.
1: Yeah.
0: You've surprised me. We're going to have a men's health physio in
1: Good.
0: The studio shortly.
1: Listen in, fellas.
0: Yeah, if you do not know what we're talking about, make sure you tune in. I had a truckie say, yep, he's really busy, but he is doing his pelvic floor muscles as he's going
1: you can do
0: around.
1: It anywhere.
0: That's
1: anytime.
0: It. At the footy, at the pub. Thank you very much, Hopper.
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0: Tabarak Al-Jurud has an update for you.
3: Hi, Joe. Well, the northern regions are apparently ignoring the calendar this week. We're continuing to see unseasonal showers and cooler conditions over the Kimberley and the Pilbara. Storms along the northwest coast have dropped some decent totals. Pardoo and De Grey picked up more than 25 millimetres to 9 a.m. But today, the southern half is also joining in. We've got showers pushing in along the southwest corner as a cold front moves through. However, it's unlikely to extend into inland parts of the state. It's staying mostly sunny and warm there, which I know isn't what our farmers want to hear.
0: No, I had a message, Tabby, earlier from Steph saying it's raining steadily southeast of Manjimup. Yep. So we just need it to keep going.
3: Hopefully our next front next week will deliver more rain there. But in Perth, we had another classic autumn setup today with a cool morning and warm afternoon. Could see a little burst of showers later today with the chance of a thunderstorm as well. But then it's back to sunny conditions from tomorrow with a cooler top of 19, sunny and 19 again on Saturday, and then back up to the low 20s from Monday.
0: Good on you, Tabby. Now, I don't want to make you giggle again, so try and stay serious.
3: No, I was very serious. I mean, you were talking about it, and the first thing that popped into my head was my nephew is doing pelvic floor exercises.
0: Really?
3: Because he plays rugby, and he's been getting some pain there because he hasn't been stretching as much as he should be. So the other day I walked into his room, and he was just on the floor doing some random exercise, and I was like, what are you doing down there? So I could help you with that. No, let me teach you something.
0: Strengthening his pelvic floor. This is very good to hear. We will have a physiotherapist. If you don't know how to do it, she is going to guide you through, blokes. Turn up your wireless in just a tick. And she's also happy to take questions. If you've got a question regarding men's health that a physio could address, 1300 221 0025. But Tabby, what I want to talk to you about now, the outside dunny. There is something iconically Australian about the outside dunny. Mm-hmm. I mean, once upon a time, they were so common. But many, I reckon, have been lost as old homes have been knocked over or extended. And back in the day when we were all living in share houses, it was great to have a party which had the outside dunny.
3: Yeah.
0: Have you ever lived in a house that has one? Or
3: No, but when I visited family back in the Middle East, it was common to have one outside, but it was also a squat one. So it wasn't very nice.
0: That is a whole other conversation. The different toilets you find around the world, the different ways of going to the toilet.
3: Yeah.
0: Okay. Yeah. Well, we're going to be discussing the good old outside dunny in just a moment. Thank you very much, Tabarak. I reckon many of you will recall walking down a path in the backyard to the outside dunny, you know, in the rain, the freezing cold in winter. Maybe you remember being nervous. There'd be a spider or a redback on the seat.

0: Now, I make no secret of the fact I'm a huge fan of Warren Duffy's Lost Perth Facebook page. And yesterday he put up a post about Outside Dunnies and so many wonderful memories came flooding in. So I'm trying to figure out how many of you still have an Outside Dunny. Let's almost like put together a little map of all the Outside Dunnies around Western Australia. And if you've renovated, did you keep it because it seemed like a piece of history? Or do you remember the excitement when your family got the first inside toilet? Go on, 1300 221 0025. If you have still got an outside dunny, or if you remember when you first got the inside dunny, is it still called a dunny inside? A loo? A toilet? The bathroom? Here are a few of the comments from Lost Perth. Jeff says that they used to eat in the house and poop outside the house, and now they have a barbecue, so they eat outside the house and poop inside. There you go. Jeff's insights. Bernie's outside dunny got destroyed by Cyclone Narelle. Sylvia wrote, the dunny lane. Everyone rushed to be the first to use it after the new pan was put in. Lots of fennel tearing newspaper into squares and tying with strings to hang on the door. And then in the 70s, the pans in the toilet common in the small country areas like Hyden. They went there and saw the terrible state the toilet was in, couldn't use it, so dug a hole in the bush to spend a penny. Apparently Mandra had them in the 70s where her nan boarded. A thrill from the past. Netta wrote, they had a backyard dunny in Waterman's Bay in the early 50s and a large potty for wheeze during the night, and continued to write, yep, they were 10-pound poms. And while we're talking about the outside dunny, come on, give me a call, 1300 221 0025. Who remembers having one? Let's go back to a news report from ABC Perth in 1985. There was actually a campaign to save our heritage dunnies. Sue John was the reporter on this story.
1: This archival footage proves dunnies were being treated with scant respect in the first half of this century. Eventually they became an embarrassment, and now inside loos are the only way to go. Author and columnist Bill Bailey has studied the situation at the bottom of his garden. These moments of meditation, contemplating the demise of the dunny, have now come to fruition with SODS, Save Our Dunnies, a campaign to remind dinky-die Aussies of that forgotten necessity of years gone by.
2: It's an idea that came to me some years ago when so many of the old dunnies around the place were under threat from the developers. And I wrote about this depletion of the nation's old dunny reserves.
3: So you'd say that Australians have become a little blasé about their heritage in the fact that they're ignoring their dunnies?
2: Well, they were until I drew the problem to their notice. I think they're now much more aware of what a rich heritage all the Australian dunnies represent.
3: Have the National Trust made much interest?
2: Well, no. We're not a very high-profile organisation, and we'd prefer to leave the National Trust to their problems while we concentrate on the more important things like the dunnies.
3: Do you envisage a dunny register?
2: Oh, yes, I think that's essential. I think we should know exactly where the more important ones are. And I think preferably, as with so many other endeavours, in time for the America's Cup.
3: You think that perhaps this could be another, what, tourist potential?
2: Could well be. Surely a lot of them would be glad of the opportunity to see Dinkum Australian dunnies.
3: And indeed sample them.
2: Indeed, of course.
4: A necessary factor which will automatically follow if dunnies do become an A1 tourist attraction is dunny paraphernalia. Dunny beer mugs, dunny tea towels, dunny calendars, dunny postcards. An innovative potter has already begun creating dunny art.
3: How did you get into sculpturing dunnies?
5: I started looking at the old dunnies that were around. Noticed that they were fast being bulldozed over and demolished. Having a love for Australian architecture, I thought the dunny is a smaller version of the Australian homestead, house, cottage, hut, from whatever era it came from. Children are absolutely fascinated by it. Of course, they call it a toilet.

0: the outcast down the back.
1: Oh, come on. We want to know who still has an outdoor dunny. 1-300-221-0025. John says, we lived on an old farm outside, farmhouse in Thornley in the 60s, had to walk out along the front of the house, then down the side, which was quite the adventure on a cold, rainy winter's night. And there was no light. It was candle lit. Lee still has an outdoor dunny. And wait for it, it is still the only dunny on the property. Come on, 1-300-221-0025. Who's still got an outdoor dunny? What have you discovered when you headed out there? Most of the outdoor dunny use in my life has been at parties back in the day of share houses, and it was always a slightly risky business. Often a redback waiting for you on the seat. Mickey G in Scarp says, I can't help but think about Roy and HG's fictional Heritage Listed Toilets of Interest tour. They were very, very amusing. Okay, well, we're struggling, Slim. I really wanted a map of all the outdoor dunnies in Western Australia, and so far only one person has admitted to still having one. It is 17 to 2 on 102.5 FM and ABC Radio WA. In a moment, you are going to hear from a physiotherapist who has really specialised, I guess, in men's health. And she is going to give you an overview of why, and I'm talking to you blokes, why you should be doing pelvic floor exercises, why it is so important. And if you don't know how to do it, she will guide you through that. Dr. Jo Milios is also happy to answer any questions you might have. The number again, 1-300-221-0025. Back to dunnies for a moment. Good afternoon, Jan.
2: Hello.
1: You still have one?
2: Yes, I still have one in use.
1: Where are you?
2: At Widgie Malta.
1: So you've got one outside. Have you entered the modern age? Do you have a loo inside too, Jan?
2: No.
1: Still no. Just only outside?
2: I need one outside.
1: Respect. I am impressed.
2: Yes, you get a good view at night of the stars. There's no door on mine. And more exercise, of course. And sometimes you do have to walk very fast or run.
1: Jan, that is brilliant. Oh, the benefits. You get to do some stargazing while you're on the loo.
2: The most interesting reptile I've had there is a python with its head above the pan. So, of course, it was an outside job then. When I had sheep and goats, the sheep used to take up most of the room, so it was a squeeze. And you had to mind the goats because they would eat the toilet paper.
1: Hang on a second. So, the goats would follow you into the loo.
2: Oh, no, it's a nice place in the shade. So they'd go and sit in the loo and then you'd have a hard time getting in there yourself.
1: You'd have to herd them out. Oh, that is brilliant. That is brilliant. Jan, you have just improved my entire afternoon. Still only have the outdoor loo, no door. And the goats eat the toilet paper. Thank you very much. Thank you very much for your call. What about you, Nick? Have you've still got one at your place?
3: No, I haven't got one, but I've got an excellent dunny story for you.
1: Oh, goodness.
3: Some friends of mine were working for the Lands Department many years ago, and they were down at Mount Barker doing some work down there, and they hired or rented out an old farmhouse off a local farmer. And they got it for free, except that the farmer said, I want you, before you leave, to fill in that old well out the back. So they set up their toilet on the edge of the well and used the well as a dunny and threw all their rubbish in there. And about 2 weeks later, two of them were left to fill in the well while the rest of the team went on to the next site. And they hadn't turned up after a couple of days, so these guys called them back to see, you know, why is it taking you so long? And they said, well, we decided to hurry things along a bit by putting some petrol down the well. And they dropped a match down there, and, of course, the petrol combined with the methane from everything they'd been depositing, it went up like a Roman candle. blew up straight up into the sky and spread all this fecal remains plus tins and everything for about 200 metres out from the in the circle around this well. The farmer heard it and he came over. He said, well, you're not going anywhere until you've cleaned all that up and filled the well. And so they had to walk around and pick up all these poo-covered cans and detritus and chuck it back in and then fill the well in. But,
1: it was literally raining poo.
3: It was, but it must have been a hell of a sight. A big explosion straight up.
1: Oh, my goodness, Nick. That is quite the tale. That is quite – I'm assuming nobody got injured.
3: No, nobody got hurt, but I think they were a bit embarrassed about what they'd done.
1: Oh, my goodness. Nick, thank you. Thank you. Thank you. I hope no one's eating lunch. Apologies if anyone was eating lunch. Sue has just said, how lovely to hear Suzanne on the radio. Such a lovely voice. Quite a writer to the West as well. Always a pertinent story to be told. Thank you for that. Okay, plenty of you still have outdoor loos. One more quick outdoor dunny story before you hear from men's health physiotherapist Dr. Joe Milios. Bill, what's your dunny story?
0: How are you going? Can you hear me?
1: I can hear you, Bill. Over to you.
0: I'm just in the wilderness. So, I've got one at home. I actually built one, purpose-built one in my garden. It's fantastic.
1: You purpose-built a loo in the garden. Okay. Is there one inside as well?
0: Yeah, I've got a couple inside, yeah. But I just thought it was essential, you know, when all the men arrive, you just send them out there. It's got good acoustics. It's made out of recycled brick. So
1: has it got a door? Because Sue's doesn't have a door, so you can do some stargazing while you're out there.
0: No. The door's got to be with a big gap under the bottom and a big gap at the top. So what happens is I've orientated it to the east. So in the morning, the sun comes directly into the top while you're sitting in there, and it's just fantastic. I'd recommend it.
1: Maybe you've inspired some others. The outdoor dunny's making a comeback. Good on you, Bill. That's great for all the blokes. For all the blokes. Thank you, everybody, who's sending in messages about your outdoor dunnies. I'm going to come back to them in just a tick.
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1: It is 10 to 2 from outdoor dunnies to our pelvic floor exercises, my goodness. But fellas, did you know there's a workout you can do anywhere, anytime, even maybe in the outdoor dunny that Bill's built for you? No push-ups or sit-ups. We are talking about pelvic floor exercises, and I reckon most women are pretty familiar with the pelvic floor, but it's all about you blokes this afternoon. Dr. Joe Milios is a men's health physiotherapist. She's also happy to answer questions, so if you want to ask her about something else, get in touch, 1300 221025. Hello, Joe.
8: Hello, Joe.
1: Do most men know they've got a pelvic floor? I was really surprised when I threw it at Hopper, and he was like, yep, I do them.
8: Look, if they're under 50, yes. If they're over 50, as a generalisation, probably not. And that's mostly because they might never have attended like pregnancy classes with their wives' partners. So, yeah, we generally know that most blokes are a little bit shocked to find they have a pelvic floor. It tends to only be something that comes up when they have a condition that might suddenly need some therapy.
1: Okay, we'll get into the conditions in a moment. But for those blokes that maybe are over 50 and have not become familiar with the pelvic floor through their partner, what does it do?
8: Well, basically it's a muscular support at the base of the body cavity, so in the floor of the pelvis, and it's got openings. So it's got a back passage, it's got a front passage, and both of those front and back passages are the urinary sphincter, and the anal sphincter control the passage of bowel and bladder waste. So that's one component. So continence control. Another aspect is in sexual function. So the pelvic floor muscles are actually involved in blood flow. So it's really important to have a nice, strong, healthy pelvic floor to encourage normal sexual functioning. So really important function.
1: I mean, you could not overstate how important. If you don't want to suffer incontinence, if you want a healthy sex life, you need to be doing these exercises.
8: Yeah, it's really important. And unfortunately, as we all get a little bit older, a little bit potentially overweight, those pelvic floor muscles, if you're not up on your feet as much, will actually start to deteriorate. So, yeah, a lot of people end up in nursing homes because of continence issues. So it is avoidable.
1: Avoidable if you do the exercises. And, you know, that's why I think so. If you've had children, so many women are familiar with it and are encouraged. But it's important the blokes are doing these exercises too. You mentioned sort of the conditions that could also lead to loss of pelvic floor. What sort of problems might pelvic floor dysfunction cause? Is it mainly the incontinence and in terms of impacting sex life, or is there more to it than that?
8: There is all of those things that can happen, but you can also have pain resulting from the pelvic floor being too tight. So a lot of people get migraines in the head, obviously, through tension, but you can also get something called migraine in the pelvis or headache in the pelvis, which is that pelvic pain when the muscle's in spasm. So for some patients, say we've got a typical patient that I might see in my physio clinic who might be about to undergo treatment for prostate cancer. Normally he's going to have surgery, but he may have radiation. And unfortunately, to get rid of the prostate cancer, you will end up with some issues usually arising. So we want to encourage men to know they have a pelvic floor and to train it so they can minimise any impacts to their bowel, bladder and sexual function.
1: So to do that work even before they start the treatment, and I think that's something we're hearing more and more frequently. I mean, the better health you're in before you have any kind of chemo or radiation, the better the outcome, the fitter you are, but as specific as the pelvic floor.
8: Absolutely. So that's what my own PhD thesis was on at UWA, preparing men or doing something called prehabilitation, pelvic floor exercise regime, in standing actually. So a lot of the information says you can do them lying down, you can do them sitting, but if we really want to get a muscle bulking up quickly and getting much better function, it'll strengthen in standing, which is much harder to do. So shall we have a go with all of those at home listening?
1: Yes, let's have a go, Dr. Jo Milios, who is a physiotherapist who specialises in men's health. So we're going to stand up.
8: We're going to follow up.
1: You. Okay, yep. I'm standing up. Oh, no, you can't. Hang on, you can stand up because I've got a standing desk. I'm going to bring the desk up. Go.
8: Okay, so we want everyone to stand up. So wherever you might be, just stop, put your tools down, put your lunch down. We're going to get you to stand up. I want you to very gently turn your feet in as if they're a little bit pigeon-toed. Now I want you to completely relax through your belly and your buttock muscles.
1: So let everything go.
8: Let everything go. Now I want you to very gently think of squeezing the front passage, which is the urine tube, as if to stop the flow of urine. Then I want you to next squeeze the back passage as if to control wind or holding onto a poo. See, we've been talking about that, mm-hmm. Running out to the dunny. So next, if you're a bloke, we want to gently draw the testes up. Or as I have a phrase, I say, lift your nuts to your guts.
1: Lift your nuts to your guts. Okay.
8: So we've got really three muscles involved, squeezing the front passage, the back passage, and then drawing up from underneath nuts to guts. So we're going to combine all of that now. So you've all had a practice, hopefully. Squeeze the front, squeeze the back, draw up nuts to guts, and then drop. If you're a female listening, all you're doing is literally drawing up the perineum, which is a space between those two passages. So then we want to do some quick ones. They take about 1 second. So these are really helpful. If you're someone that gets leakage when you stand up, cough, sneeze, women are very familiar with that, try and run a little bit. You want to engage that muscle at the front before you do those actions. Okay, so they're the quick ones, 1 second each, a nice reactive time frame. Next, we want to try and lift and hold for about 5 seconds. So we're going to go from there. Relaxing through the belly and the buttocks, squeeze the front, squeeze the back, draw up, hold, and you want to count out loud to five. 1, 2, 3, 4, 5, then drop that away.
1: Drop like that, or should you build up to gradually releasing?
8: We want to drop straight away. Okay. So we want to get bounce and spring. So we assess it using an ultrasound over your tummy in most of our clinical practices these days. We don't have to do all those internal tests. So we want to aim for a minimum of 3 sets a day in standing, and each set's got 10 rapid contractions and then 10 holding for 5, resting for 5, building up to holding for 10, resting 10. Now, if you've got any problems with your bowel, bladder or sexual function, doing these initially will be a great first-line treatment. If they cause pain, that's unusual, and you might need more of a relaxing effort, and that would be lift to about 50% of your effort, holding for about 5 seconds and letting go for about 10 seconds. And I'm doing 3 or 5 of those.
1: And I think also it is probably worth seeing somebody to make sure you're doing it correctly if you've got more significant issues or if you are being treated for prostate cancer or something like that, yeah?
8: Yeah, so definitely there's a lot of pelvic health physiotherapists available in Western Australia, all throughout the country, regional areas as well. So the Australian Physiotherapy Association has a website where you can access those people as well.
1: I'm talking to Dr. Jo Milios, who's a physiotherapist who specialises in men's health. And she's just been guiding you through how to do pelvic floor muscle strengthening. Training, would you say strengthening or?
8: Training.
1: Training. On the text line, Helen says her continence physio says to visualise sucking in a blueberry. So that's for a woman.
8: Yeah.
1: but I've got another message from somebody, and I'm just note we've only got 2 minutes until the news. Somebody's saying the past couple of years they've started to suffer from PE. I don't know what that is. But
8: premature ejaculation.
1: Okay.
8: Usually.
1: Will pelvic floor exercises help with that?
8: Yeah. So the set that I've just run through, that's actually the first thing that we would encourage patients to try. So, yeah, 3 sets a day, try it in standing. And then those guys want to try and practice holding their pelvic floor for up to a minute, because that's usually the problem. It's fatiguing. And then they.
1: So just like, you know, you see all these blokes pumping iron, you know, bicep curls, all the rest of it. This is far more important. I mean, this is controlling continence, your sex life.
8: It is. And one of the things that's really important is to try not to go to the toilet too often either. So the longer you hold whatever's in your bladder, that's like a load, which is like that weight or that dumbbell. So try and always have at least a minimum of 2 hours between one bladder empty and the next to get that.
1: Because Darren's just said, is this good for frequency of peeing? So this is really important.
8: Yeah. So if we drink too much caffeine or even overhydrate and we end up going to the toilet more than 5 or 6 times a day, then we've got an issue and usually the pelvic floor is like suffering.
1: Okay, Jo, we're going to have to get you back in because we have run out of time. Sorry, I came to you a little later than I was expecting, and you can guide us through again and we can touch on another topic of men's health. Thank you so much for your time.
8: And it was so good to come on the back of the
1: outdoor
8: stories. Thanks, Jo.
1: Good on you. Dr. Jo Milios there. She's a physiotherapist and, as you heard her say, completed her PhD on this very, very important business. It is almost time for the 2 o'clock news, after which Slim will be in to reveal the winning track, and we're going to talk about the Burma Railway.
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0: Good afternoon, Jonathan Hopper with ABC News. A man accused of murdering a man during a home invasion has told the WA Supreme Court he didn't want any violence during the burglary. David Weber reports.
1: James Hunt and Paul May are on trial accused of murdering Raymond Smith in his Greenbushes home in December 2023. Kevin Potter has told the court he saw Mr. Hunt stomping on Mr. Smith's head and neck before watching his body go lifeless. But James Hunt has said it was Mr. Potter's idea to carry out the burglary because Raymond Smith had weed, gold and collectibles there. Mr. Hunt told the court he said there was to be no violence and said no weapons were taken to the Greenbushes home. The trial continues.
0: The Federal Health Minister says he will consider subsidising the costs of administering diphtheria vaccines at pharmacies so they can immunise people at no cost. The Northern Territory has experienced a resurgence of the potentially fatal disease due to waning vaccination rates. The NT branch president of the Pharmacy Guild of Australia, Peter Hatswell, says supply of the vaccine is free, but people have to pay a fee for it to be administered at a pharmacy. Minister for Health Mark Butler has announced $7 million to roll out more vaccinations and says he'll consider further measures.
2: Our focus right now is on remote and very remote communities, which is where this disease is spreading right now. There is always the possibility it will spread beyond that, and we're certainly willing to look at any good ideas.
0: The federal government is committing nearly $92 million for measures aimed at protecting the Great Barrier Reef. The tourist attraction is a World Heritage listed site that is not currently classified as endangered, but it remains under serious threat. Environment Minister Murray Watt.

0: says the government wants to avoid an in-danger listing.
1: Listing the Great Barrier Reef as in danger won't do anything to protect the reef. It hasn't stopped us continuing to invest and taking action to protect the reef. We are committed to doing that, and a listing, it won't alter that. What it would do is deal a very damaging blow to our tourism.
0: The US has indicted former Cuban President Raul Castro over the downing of two aircraft in the 1990s. William Howard Evans has the story.
2: The case centres around the 1996 downing of two planes between Cuba and Florida. It alleges Raul Castro and five others were behind the attack, which claimed the lives of four people. At 94 years old, Castro is unlikely to be extradited to the United States, but the charges laid against the former leader represent America's increasing pressure on Cuba's communist rule. Cuba's current president, Miguel Díaz-Canel, has labelled it a political manoeuvre devoid of any legal foundation. It follows the US issuing sanctions on the country and imposing a blockade on oil, resulting in severe blackouts and food shortages.
0: In sport, West Coast coach Andrew McWalter says his side won't be overawed by a big crowd at their round 11 AFL clash with Collingwood at the MCG. The game will see Magpies player Scott Pendlebury play his 433rd AFL game, breaking Brent Harvey's record for the most matches played. With a record crowd of 90,000 people tipped to attend, it will be a new experience for most of McWalter's squad, but the coach says they'll embrace the challenge.
3: We used our sports psych yesterday to speak about it with our players, what the environment will be like. And we've had some players playing big games, but a lot of our players haven't played in a MCG game with this crowd size. So we've just talked through it, but from a preparation point of view, it's been exactly the same, and it's going to be a great opportunity.
0: Southampton's appeal against being thrown out of the English Soccer's Championship playoff final for spying has been rejected. Southampton admitted spying on three rivals' training sessions but had appealed against their expulsion, calling it manifestly disproportionate. However, the English Football League has rejected that and upheld the punishment. It means Middlesbrough, who had lost to the Saints in the semi-finals, are reinstated and will play Hull City for a place in the English Premier League. Western Australia's weather, showers and patchy rain over the western and northern Kimberley, Pilbara, northern and central interior and northeast Gascoyne, with isolated thunderstorms possible over the southwest Kimberley coast and far eastern Pilbara coast. Showers with the chance of a thunderstorm southwest of a line Bunbury to Albany, extending to southwest of a line Kalbarri to Esperance during the afternoon and evening. In Perth, partly cloudy today, a high chance of showers, most likely this afternoon and evening, the chance of a thunderstorm this afternoon too. A forecast maximum today of 23 degrees.
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5: Lovely to have your company this Thursday afternoon. This half hour, the legend of the Thai-Burma Railway. Much has been written about the infamous, or should I say desperate, chapter in our history, World War II. I'm sure many of you have read Richard Flanagan's Booker Prize-winning The Narrow Road to the Deep North. Well, you're going to hear from somebody else who has just written a book that takes us back to February 1942. Soldiers in Java surrender to Imperial Japanese forces, and those Aussie soldiers left to an uncertain fate, enduring years of violence and disease, forced, of course, to work on the Burma Railway. A little later in the show, we're heading to London. We're going to the Chelsea Flower Show because there is a garden inspired by the journey I'm sure many of you have taken, the Indian Pacific from Adelaide to Perth, and it's just taken out a top gong at the Chelsea Flower Show. So that is still to come. Now, if you're just tuning in, we have been talking about outdoor dunnies. Stay with me. When I asked who's still got one, and so many of you do, thank you, Russell, who says his is still in perfect condition. Helen says no use to. She's still doing the mad dash through whatever weather to the outside dunny. Good afternoon, Graham. I think you've got an interesting toilet story.
6: Hi, Joe. Well, 50 years ago, I had one of the very first metal detectors from a friend, and I went out prospecting and just generally fossicking around in Slim's territory out there in Coolgardie.
5: Oh, yeah.
6: And way out on an old mining site, there was a three-seater, which was a long, skinny building with one board, three holes, and room at the back to have the pans taken away.
5: Oh, my goodness.
6: But there was only one door, so you'd have to climb over the first bloke if he was in the first one to get to either of the others. When we went back years later, it had gone. Somebody had bulldozed it, and I thought, that's so sad. It should have been in the Coolgardie Museum. Or
5: yeah, well, it's a piece of history.
6: Well, it was. But we were just so staggered to think of three big rough miners all heading off to the loo at once.
5: Oh, yeah. Another time, another time. Oh, Graham, thank you for that. Thanks for your call. Keep your texts coming. I've got a message from somebody who remembers when they were kids in Jarrodale, the laneway with all the outdoor dunnies and the poopans and everything. Peter bought his parents' home and it's about 75 years old, and the old toilet is actually now storage for all the garden tools. And the stairs that they used to have to traverse in rain and hail, they've got the inside toilet above the original and got that in 1980. Tom lives in Northbridge. He's lived there all his life, always will, and he still uses his outside toilet, which has been in use since 1937. Someone else who lives in Mount Lawley has retained the old dunny and says it's very useful just as a second loo. And Flick says they've got friends who still have the original outdoor dunny in Alma Street in Frio. I think we've got one more call. G'day, Neville. Tell us your outdoor dunny story.
7: Well, years ago, I was shearing up a dirt meadows outside of Leonora, and anyhow, the toilets there, they had new flushing dunnies, but the old dunny was left behind, still standing up and everything. And she was a five-stander with no partitions in between.
5: Five? That beats Graham's three.
7: Yeah. Well, it was a shearing team, so, there would have been up to 16 blokes.
5: Oh, yeah. And did you used to use it, Neville?
7: No. The new ones, the flushing ones, are in the front, but it was still left behind, like an old board one.
5: Yeah. Oh, good on you. Thank you very much for that. Okay, you never know where this job's going to take you. Outdoor dunnies, it's all Slim's fault, and he's sitting there chuckling away. Thanks, Slim.
8: Sorry, Joe. I mean, we all like our work colleagues, but we don't want to be in such close, confined quarters. We always had an outside dunny growing up, and the good thing was no one would occupy it for too long because it was freezing in winter and it was really hot in summer. So it kept the whole, because back then, of course, most families only had one toilet for the whole family.
5: I just loved, who was that wonderful lady who called in who's still only got the outdoor dunny and no door on it?
8: Oh, Jan in Ridgemilter.
5: That's it. And the sheep and the goats come in, but she gets to sit and stare at gaze at the stars.
8: Yeah. I mean, and if you've got no one to talk to, there was always the odd red back or spider in there.
5: Okay. Now, you are here to talk music.
8: We are. We've been celebrating autumn today, just sort of looking around the streets, and honestly, you are ankle deep in leaves out there. So you've been sending through your favourite songs that scream autumn. Quite a bit of love for Nat King Cole and Autumn Leaves. That came in from Carol and from Tony and also from Richard and Albany. Ramble On by Led Zeppelin, recommended by Lachlan. Dicko was after Harvest Moon. Fleur and Claremont wanted Paolo Nutini and Autumn Leaves. Cold Chisel, Flame Trees, got to mention. Crowded House, got to mention. So did Golden Brown by The Stranglers from Sean in Dianella. Earth, Wind and Fire, September. Eva Cassidy's version of Autumn Leaves. And November Rain by Guns N' Roses. So where do we end up? Well, I imagine you guessed that I was going to play The Mamas and the Papas, California Dreaming. And you could have been right, because I do like that song, but I've gone with another choice today that I may not have initially have thought of. Steve and also Mark from Maddington suggested Jeff Wayne and Justin Haywood and Forever Autumn from War of the Worlds. And I thought, yes, that is a good song. It was written by Wayne in 1969, but when he wrote it, it was initially for a commercial, and then he teamed up with a couple of other guys that then added the lyrics to the song and recorded it for an album in 1972. But the best known version of the song would be by Justin Hayward, and that was from the album Jeff Wayne's musical version of War of the Worlds, and that is the version we're going with today.

Forever Autumn, Jeff Wayne, Justin Haywood. That was Slim Pickings this afternoon. 16 past two on 102.5 FM and ABC Radio WA. Now, there are a great many stories told of wars, and for a lot of you, you are probably very familiar with stories of the great wars that Australia was involved in. We learn about them in school. There's memorials at places like Gallipoli and northern France remembering fallen Australian soldiers, or the Kokoda Track in Papua New Guinea, Changi, Singapore. Well, today we are

0: Turning our focus to the infamous Burma Railway, which my next guest returns to in his latest book, I'll Walk Beside You. Peter Mitchell has written previously about this infamous chapter in our history. He wrote Under the Same Moon, and I'll Walk Beside You is its sequel. Good afternoon, Peter.
1: Good afternoon, Joe.
0: This is it's a deeply personal work, really, because you're drawing from unpublished memoirs from your father and hours of tape recordings that he made about his life. And I'm really curious, was he always open about his experience, or did it kind of only come later in life?
1: Yes, he was always open about it, which is quite unusual. I think the norm was for people not to talk about their experiences, and in fact the official line after the war was don't, you'll just upset your families, just move on and forget about it, which was not great advice. But my father spoke about it all the time. That was the way for him to release, I think, and from as long ago as I can remember, he spoke about the war in different ways, not about himself, but more about friends and about events that occurred. And my mother encouraged him to speak about it. She saw that that was good for him. And then later in life, he decided to write memoirs and to make those tape recordings to leave something behind so that this time wouldn't be forgotten after he had gone.
0: You had really rich material to work with, but it was very forward thinking of them, because now, you know, so much of what we have learned about PTSD and the therapies that are used, a lot of talking therapies.
1: Yes, absolutely. And I can contrast my father's experience with his brother, and they went through most of the war together. They were very close. But my uncle arguably had an even tougher time on the railway, because he was in another work group that didn't have the same support structures. And furthermore, after the war, he was not able, for various reasons, to talk about his experience. And he certainly, I think, post-war suffered much more than my father did. And my father saw, I think, every new day after the war as a bonus. He had quite an amazing attitude to life.
0: You actually dedicate the book to your parents, writing, "There is so much I wish I had known, but I know now." And I want to get into some of the things that you did discover reading these letters and listening to the recordings. But you start, it's February 1942, and the troop ship HMT, is it Orcades, lies in port at Java, and of course on board all those Australian soldiers, among them your father and his brother.
1: Yes. So this is not a great moment, I think, for Prime Minister Curtin. It's really been glossed over, but he had done this wonderful job in standing up to Churchill in relation to the transportation of Australian troops back from the Middle East. We all know, I think, that Churchill wanted the Australian troops sent to Burma, particularly with Singapore having fallen. Curtin held firm, and the convoys were redirected to Australia. The ship that you mentioned, Joe, my father's battalion was on that ship, plus another battalion led by a very famous Australian called Blackburn. And it had been a very fast passenger liner. And these ships, as they left the Middle East, as they were loaded, some ships had men on them, some had equipment. And this ship was the first one to leave Suez. And it had reached the Netherlands East Indies, modern-day Indonesia, way ahead of the rest of the convoy. And the next ship in line hadn't even reached Colombo, and now Sri Lanka. And so when the decision was made to redirect the convoys to Australia, my father's battalion ship was already docked in the Netherlands East Indies. And so an issue arose: what do we do with this ship? Do we send it back to Australia with the rest of the ships pursuant to that directive? Or should it stay here and the men disembark? The Japanese had invaded Sumatra, and it was commonly acknowledged by the military and by politicians that Java could not be defended. But there were issues of prestige, of not wanting to offend the Dutch, and so a decision was made by a British general that the troops should be disembarked, even though it was a lost cause.
0: And the fate of those men.
1: Yes, yes. And the Australian War Cabinet, unfortunately, dropped the ball on this one and allowed that to happen.
0: I'm talking to Peter Mitchell, who has just published his latest book, I'll Walk Beside You. It is a sequel to Under the Same Moon, detailing the infamous Burma Railway and the events that led to its creation. And you've drawn from letters and diaries and oral histories. What did you discover through that process? Because a lot of the book also details, I guess, the families left at home desperately, desperately wondering where their loved ones were and what their fate was.
1: Yes. Well, I discovered a lot about home and life in Australia then, because particularly in the first book, but also the second, the letters were such a rich source for understanding the way people lived at the time, a rich source of social history. Because the letter at that stage was the form of communication. Obviously, there was no social media or anything like that. But people didn't even use the phone to convey messages about what they'd seen or what they were planning to do or what they thought about. It was all expressed in the letter. And these letters, the ones between my parents, between 1939 and 1945, there are hundreds of them. And very detailed, page after page, but also letters from my father's friends to him when they were in the Middle East before my father went there, letters from my father's father. And they are an amazing treasure trove of life in Australia and life at home during the war. And amongst other things, expressing the concerns about the men being away. And after the episode in Java, they don't know where they are for another 3.5 to 4 years.
0: And also, I guess, a real illustration of, you know, that courage and resilience, but also humour. Did you? There was a lot of humour in it, which is remarkable given the circumstance.
1: Yes, there's a lot of humour, and particularly in my father's tape recordings, and I put dialogue in, as it's the genre is creative non-fiction. But there's one instance, for example, where in the Middle East, there's one particular man who should never have been made an officer, and everyone's alarmed that he was promoted and hope that he'll never have to lead men into action. My father rejoins the battalion, and he's talking to the adjutant. And he asked the adjutant, where is this man? Where is Vic Bromwich? I haven't seen him around. And the adjutant says, well, he's off at a camouflage school, and with any luck, they won't be able to find him.
0: I mean, oh, my goodness. Yeah, and I guess that is, you have to rely on humour for hope to get through. I mean, I can't even imagine how these blokes got through those years and years and the horror of it all.
1: Yes. Yes, there's a letter that I'll Walk Beside You, after my father is released and he's in recovery in Bangkok, and he writes his first letter home. It's his first letter for 3.5 years, and he has a pencil and a single sheet of paper. And initially he says, I can't write about what I've experienced. It's just too awful. But then in subsequent letters he starts to unload. And he talks about how he says that how glorious our Australians were, and he talks about what we'd now say is mateship, but they didn't have that concept in that word, I don't think, in those days. But how they just supported each other with humour, and there are some awful situations in the railway where people were fouling themselves because of dysentery, and others would help clean them up and carry them to makeshift latrines and so on. But there was a huge amount of support for each other.
0: Yeah, that common humanity and the compassion that they showed for one another really resulted. I mean, it was life-saving at times.
1: Yes, it was. Yep.
0: They wouldn't have survived. And, you know, at the heart of this also, your parents, and I guess for your father knowing that his wife was there.

0: Eek, the left emergency lane closed by incident response. The traffic is heavy. There's a crash on Roe Highway southbound. It's before Tonkin Highway in Forestfield. The right lane closed by incident response. Police and towing services are on site. And the crash on Southwestern Highway, it's closed in both directions between Norman Road and Watkins Road in Mundajong. Emergency services are there. The traffic is heavy, so you might want to seek another route. And finally, a crash on Reed Highway. That is closed eastbound from Drumpelia Drive to West Swan Road in West Swan. It's been closed under police direction. DFES are on site. No major traffic delays, but once again, it might be useful to seek another route.
1: Good on you, Slim. Now, we are returning, Slim, to stories of the outdoor dunny.
0: Do not say we are not a classy program.
1: Oh, my goodness. The stories we've heard so far are just completely
0: Well, everybody
1: boxes.
0: Used to have one, and this was the way we lived. There was no inside toilet. It was the only toilet often for quite a large family at times. So,
1: and the goats and the sheep.
0: Yeah, and the spiders.
1: Thanks, Slim. 1300 221 025. G'day, Lance. Tell us about your pop's outdoor dunny.
2: Oh, hi, Joe. First off, could I give you a quick description of his shack, please, on Babbage Island out of Carnarvon where the big mile jetty is.
1: Okay.
2: He lived out there. Right, corrugated iron roof, walls, internal walls, were whitewashed hessian. Part of the ceilings was the floor was dirt floor, just had carpet on it. One end of the table was just rolled up with all his drugs set on that. So we had to watch the kids didn't grab hold of those. We used to watch the kids, the girls in his sink. Now that was that part of it. Now the dunny, we had the old fashioned thunderbox.
1: Oh, you had a thunderbox.
2: He did, yes. And of course, when we went up there, guess whose job it was to empty it?
1: Oh, Lance, was it your job?
2: Oh, you poor thing. You'd have to kick the bucket and all the blowies be flying everywhere. You just imagine it.
1: Oh, my goodness. Do you know what you immediately make me think of? Like when we go camping up to, I'm not allowed to say the place anymore, and you have to take these like chemical toilets because you can't bury anything anymore. And I reckon emptying the Thunderbox would be worse than emptying those chemical toilets, mate. But I leave it to my bloke.
2: That was the late 70s, early 80s.
1: Oh, good on you. Thank you. You poor thing. How old were you when you were emptying
2: it? Oh, I would have been in my late 20s, early 30s.
1: Oh, not a kid. Okay. Good on you, mate. Thank you for that. Keith, go on. Tell us your outdoor dunny story.
3: How are you? First of all, the temperature in Cunnamulla is about 26 degrees and there's no traffic problems at all.
1: Oh, can we come up there?
3: Yes, you can.
1: Okay,
3: Your ABC guy from Albany is in Wyndham at the moment and Cunnamulla tomorrow.
1: He is. We saw him. We saw him this morning, Mr. Andrew Collins. Anyway, tell us about the outdoor dunny.
3: I talked to Andrew quite a bit, actually. Hey, look, back in 1949, my mum was teaching at Alderside, which, of course, is just east of Perth. There was only about 12 people in the school, and I was one of them. We had an outside toilet, and on a Friday afternoon, before school finished, the two eldest in the school would have to go down and take a spade, put the spade through the handle of the bucket in the toilet, carry it right down the back, dig a hole, and bury the contents. And those kids, I was one of them at one stage. I was only about 8 or 9. And that was what we had to do with our tiny little school in Alderside.
1: Oh, my goodness. How times have changed, hey, Keith.
3: It has.
1: Thank you very much for your call. Elizabeth, over to you. I don't think you're a fan of the outdoor dunny.
4: No, not really. I used to spend my school holidays with my cousins who lived on the edge of a lake in South Australia. And you had to go through, we lived on snake stories that used to come from the place. And I had to go through a tunnel of passion fruit vines to get to the toilet. And I was always terrified of being a snake somewhere there, so I didn't go there. I went somewhere

0: Oh my goodness. And did you ever encounter a snake as
1: no,
0: you were trying?
1: Thank God, because I very rarely used, I only went there if I really had to.
0: Oh, thank you for that, Elizabeth. On the text line, David says, my in-laws had one toilet on the veranda, six in the family, but when the cousins all came to visit for Easter, there were 18, and Nan and Pop would come over for the day, still only one loo. Must have had just continuous occupation, writes David. And Steph's mates built a long drop for their new build in Chittering 10 years ago. A composting toilet goes into a wheelie bin, which gets changed out, and it's apparently not really smelly or anything. So there you have it. Mike's still got an outdoor dunny. And, I think we're going to have to leave the dunny stories there for now. Thank you very much to everybody who's sending through photos of all the outdoor dunnies that you've had over the years. It is 20 to 3 on 102.5 FM and ABC Radio WA. There is still new music from Dustin Skipworth to come. There's one more story. Tracy says one time before her younger sister had to catch the school bus, she was out the back in the loo. She always sang a lot. And this particular day, Tracy's mum was telling her to stop singing as she'd miss the bus. Eventually, mum realised she was yelling out for loo paper, not singing. And that story always comes up. Oh, good on you, Tracy. We're going to head to London next. I am going to take you on a tour of the Chelsea Flower Show in London because there is a very special garden display that is very related to this part of the world that has just taken out one of the top gongs. That's after some Buddy Holly.

0: Buddy Holly with Every Day at 17 to 3. We're going to hear some new music from Dustin Skipworth, and then I'll take you to the Chelsea Flower Show.
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2: I'm back with some more great new music for you. Today I have a new one from this lady who sold over 100 million records.
3: I don't impress me much.
2: Oh, it impresses me.
3: Got the brains, got the touch.
2: Does it impress you? Shania Twain, she's got a new single out. I will play that for you shortly, but first we'll start here in Perth with an artist that I have never played, and I love to do that. It's the first time I get to play it. Usually it's the first time you get to hear them as well. This one, his name, Dwayne DeMello, and he's got a song called More, with about 7 exclamation marks after it. Influenced by funk, disco and soul, you're gonna hear it. It sounds very much like a young Bruno Mars or an Anderson .Paak, if you know who he is. Also a product of Bruno Mars. Dwayne, he's only released 2 singles ever, so this is the second one we're getting from him. I've been put onto this artist by our very own Kate Lever, who loves a funky salsa track. This one, though, he really floats over the track. It sprinkles a bit of pop in there as well. Very smooth, very silky on this one. I think you're going to enjoy it. Have a listen. And I've got a show coming up from our guy, Dwayne DeMello, which I'll let you know after.
3: I told you so.

Loving it. If that ain't going to get you up and dancing, I don't know what will. That one, brand new music from Dwayne DeMello. It's called More. If you want to catch him, he's playing at the Ellington Jazz House on June the 2nd. Always a vibe out there. Lots of people seeing some great music at the Ellington Jazz Club. Let's get on to track number two, though, for you today. And it comes from the legendary artist herself, Shania Twain. She's been releasing music for over three decades now. She sold over 100 million records, and she's coming back with her seventh studio album. It's titled Little Miss Twain. Takes you back to an early Shania. This is the first single that we're getting from that album. It's called Dirty Rosie, and it's a blend of, you know, country, rock, pop, soul. She played such a huge, important part in growing country music and it becoming so popular in what it is today. This one, a little different from that, you don't impress me much, but have a listen. Tell me what you think.

0: Feel like you need to go out and get yourself a truck. The old pickup truck. Shania Twain there with her new one. It's called Dirty Rosie. What do you think about it? She really reinforces that legacy of one of the most influential figures, I would have to say, in modern country and pop. Let me know, 1-300-222-1025. And if you've got any more new music, just like Dwayne DeMello, that's local from around the state of Western Australia, send it through to dusty@abc.net.au and I'll give it a spin right here and support our local musicians. I'll be back again with some more new music for you next week.
1: 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A garden display inspired by the diversity of our landscape, the Australian landscape, has just been awarded a silver gilt medal at the Chelsea Flower Show in London. Journey Beyond the Tracks from Adelaide to Perth is inspired by what you see out of the window on a trip on the famous Indian Pacific Railroad. You might remember I had a chat to Max Parker-Smith last year. He was in town, I think, if I remember correctly, sort of researching and getting inspiration for his garden display. And he is the award-winning designer behind the creation. And we've managed to track him down in London town. G'day, Max, and congratulations.
2: Oh, good morning. Thank you very much. And thanks for having me on the show again.
1: So you have taken out this honour with your garden that

0: really sort of depicts our patch down under. I spoke to you when you were in Australia researching the project. Just remind everybody why you chose the Aussie landscape.
1: Well, I have a bit of a personal connection to Australia. I actually came to Australia in my early 20s, and it was here where I discovered, well, I discovered that I really wanted to pursue garden design as a career. I fell in love with the environment, the plants, gardens, farming, and so it was then that I came back home and studied landscape design, and here I am now designing a garden based on South Australia and Western Australia.
0: Which I don't know quite how to describe that shift, because the gardens of England have a very specific aesthetic. And when you look at our incredible natives and the red earth and the vast skies, I mean, it almost couldn't be more different. And I'm really curious how you went about actually doing it all, because I was looking, it's stunningly beautiful. I was looking at some videos that you were posting of your final design, and it really is. You've captured what we love so much about our natives and our landscape here, but to do it in London, was it okay? How did all the natives go?
1: Oh, well, you're absolutely right. It's Australia is a fantastical place. The plants are incredible. Like, there's such an inspiring palette of plants, and you've got something very, very unique on your doorstep. So it was a real privilege to bring it all to the other side of the world, into the centre of London, to showcase to the UK audience. And there were quite a few Aussies who walked past and said that it did feel like they'd been transported momentarily back home, which was praise.
0: That must
1: indeed.
0: Be the ultimate compliment for you, really.
1: Oh, absolutely. I mean, it was worth more than, you know, the judge's comments. It's yeah, to get it from people from down under is fantastic. So, but I think it was all about, you know, try not to do something disingenuous. It was really, really about looking at the colours, the tone, the atmosphere of the country, and trying to interpret that into a garden design.
0: I'm talking to Max Parker-Smith, who has created a garden display at the famed Chelsea Flower Show in London, inspired by the diversity of our landscape here. And he's just been awarded a Silver Gilt Medal for his work. It's a journey beyond the tracks from Adelaide to Perth, all inspired by what you see out the window if you take a trip on the famous Indian Pacific Railroad. What else have people said to you who've seen it, who perhaps maybe haven't been to Australia, who aren't familiar with our landscape?
1: Actually, there's a lot of people who are really tempted now. They've said, oh, we've always wanted to do it. Are these the type of plants that we get to see and experience? And I said, yes, of course. So there's lots of good responses, and people seem to be starting the conversation about also looking to Australia and looking at these plants that have evolved over millions of years, to see if they are appropriate for our changing climate over here.
0: I hadn't thought about that. Okay, so as it warms, maybe they will be. I mean, we're planting grapevines in Scotland, for goodness sake. So that's fascinating.
1: Yeah, well, it's, you know, the plants you have are honestly incredible. You know, they've learned to evolve in incredibly dry conditions, very low rainfall at certain times of the year, and to grow in incredibly low nutrient substrates. And as soil levels are depleted all over the world, we probably need to be looking at plants that have survived this long in those sorts of conditions. And I think it was Darwin who said that the southwest of Western Australia was going to become one of the most ecologically valuable places in the world in the future. And if he says that, then I think we should probably listen.
0: Yes, I think we should. And I have a feeling, I might be wrong, my memory's not fantastic. Were you here when we had Professor Stephen Hopper in the building, who is a very, very, very well-known horticulturalist who has done so much work studying that biodiversity in exactly that part of the world that you just described?
1: Oh, no, I haven't, but he sounds fascinating. I would love to meet him.
0: Yeah, he's just published a book.
1: Stephen Hopper.
0: Yes, yes, yes. He spent time in your patch in London as well. I think he was the first non-Brit to run the, what are the gardens, the very famous gardens over there?

0: I have my memory's not working. I'm madly trying to Google as I talk to you in London.
1: Kew
0: Botanic Gardens.
1: Kew Gardens.
0: Yes, Professor Stephen Hopper was the first non-Brit to run the Kew Gardens. So there you go.
1: Oh, wow. Okay, he's quite a stature then.
0: He does. Max, thank you so much for giving us some time, and congrats again on picking up the Silver Gilt Medal at the Chelsea Flower Show.
1: Thank you. Thank you very much.
0: That was Max, who drew inspiration from that very famous trip that I'm sure many of you have been on to create that garden display at the Chelsea Flower Show. To the music now, here's Carole King.

0: I feel the earth move. It is time to say goodbye to those of you around the state. Oh, I've got a cracker outdoor dunny story. Thank you to the person who sent that through. We will do this all again tomorrow.
1: This is Regional Drive with Andrew Collins. 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
2: Yes, Wyndham Town, the oldest settlement in the East Kimberley, our focus for the next few hours. And I'm pretty damn excited about that because the place reeks of history, chock-a-block full of characters, and the landscape, it's as dramatic as they come. Now, on that, I took a trip, Sunrise, to a rather dramatic part of the landscape. If you've been to this part of the world, no doubt you went up there. The Bastion, the Five Rivers Lookout. And I want you to tell me if you have been there, is that indeed the best view in WA? And if it's not the Five Rivers Lookout, then what? What competes for best view in WA? Got something to share. 0448 922 604 is the text line. So lots to explore this afternoon. You're going to meet a Wyndham-based tourist operator up first who's trying to navigate a rather sluggish start to the tourist season. The Bush Tucker Woman. That is her moniker. Samantha Martin is along shortly. You'll also meet the woman behind a Wyndham-based fashion label. And this is where we are broadcasting from, opposite the Big Croc. So this fashion label, based in Wyndham, is a cross-section between rodeo and Aboriginal art. I look forward to sharing that story. And if you've been to Wyndham, spent some time here, my take on it is that if you have, they are fond memories. You haven't forgotten that time in Wyndham. Will you share some Wyndham memories with me if you have had an association with the Meatworks, had some time here in another capacity? We'll make time for your stories. 1300 560 222. Wyndham Drive, right after news.

0: afternoon, Jonathan Hopper with ABC News. The Federal Treasurer says a rise in the latest jobless figures was expected. Monthly data out today shows unemployment in April jumped by 0.2 percentage points in seasonally adjusted terms to 4.5%. Jim Chalmers says despite the rise, the labour market remains a source of strength amid global uncertainty.
1: So to have unemployment in the mid-fours, in the context of all of this global economic volatility, in the context of interest rate rises playing out in our economy, our labour market remains a very considerable source of strength, even with the tick up that we've seen in the numbers today.
0: The peak body for science and technology has warned job cuts announced today at the CSIRO will damage the quality of the organisation's work. The CSIRO is axing 92 jobs in its environment research unit, telling staff of the cuts in meetings earlier today. Five of the 15 researchers who work on Australia's primary climate modelling system are among those to lose their jobs. Science and Technology Australia CEO Ryan Wynn says it will have an effect.
2: CSIRO maintains a level of climate modellers, but there's no way you can cut that much and maintain the same level, same quality and same resolution of data and insights now and going forward with the resources being cut so significantly.
0: A 49-year-old West Australian man is due to face court in Perth, charged with planning to sexually abuse a young girl in the Philippines. The Australian Federal Police arrested the man as he was about to board an international flight at Perth Airport yesterday. He's been charged with one count of grooming a child outside Australia for sexual activity after police reviewed communications data seized as part of a separate investigation into the sale of live sexual abuse of children online. The charges relate to communications between

0: September 2018 and January 2019. The neo-Nazi group White Australia is hoping the High Court will head off its listing as a prohibited hate group under laws passed by the Federal Parliament after the Bondi attack, Elizabeth Byrne reports.
1: White Australia has also been known as the National Socialist Network and the European Australian Movement. Today, the High Court heard its urgent application to end the listing, which makes it an offence to support, fund, train, recruit, join or direct the group, with a penalty of 15 years jail. White Australia is the second group to be listed since the new laws came into effect in January. The High Court has agreed to a preliminary hearing in early June, with a substantive case in September.
0: The Iranian Foreign Ministry says it's reviewing the latest proposals from the US on ending the war as Tehran tightens control over the Strait of Hormuz. John O'Wakeley has more.
2: The latest proposal is believed to have been relayed to the Iranian leadership by Pakistan, whose foreign minister visited Tehran this week. US President Donald Trump says he'll wait a few days to get a response, but has again threatened military action if a deal is not reached. Iran's foreign minister says that while his country has made preparations for negotiations, it's also prepared to return to war. Tehran has also taken a further step to cement its control over the Strait of Hormuz. It's requiring ships to liaise with a newly created authority, which has seen ships pay fees for safe passage. The charging of such fees for transit through a strait by a government is a contravention to international maritime law.
0: In sport, the West Coast Eagles will recall defender Bo Allen for their clash with Collingwood at the MCG on Saturday, with the 20-year-old replacing the injured Jack Hutchison. Allen was the club's first-round pick in 2024, but was dropped after the Eagles' heavy loss to St Kilda in round six. West Coast coach Andrew McWalter says Allen has been working hard to improve his game.
3: Bo went back to the Waffle and we gave him some really clear things to work on, and he's trained really well over the last 2 weeks as well. The Waffle had a bye last week, so it's good for him to come back into the team.
0: WA's weather: showers and patchy rain over the western and northern Kimberley, Pilbara, northern and central interior and northeast Gascoyne, with isolated thunderstorms possible over the southwest Kimberley coast and far eastern Pilbara coast. Showers with the chance of a thunderstorm southwest of a line Bunbury to Albany, extending to southwest of a line Kalbarri to Esperance during the afternoon and evening. In Perth, a partly cloudy day today, a high chance of showers most likely this afternoon and in the evening, a chance of a thunderstorm this afternoon too. A forecast maximum today of 23 degrees. And right now in the city, it's 21.4. ABC News.
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6: It's an impressive beast too, just quietly. Got the splotches of dark and yellow, 18.3 metres long with some giant teeth, shining resplendently in the late afternoon Windham sunshine. Hey, good to be with you, and with you for the next few hours. From the East Kimberley, from Windham today, from Kununurra tomorrow, you'll meet an array of Windhamites next. We'll tap into the tourism industry. Now, the feedback I've got from the number of tourists that I spoke to this morning is that this is the year. This is the year where you are not crowded in, which is not good if you're an operator, but if you're a tourist, get yourself up here, because there's plenty of room at this stage anyway. Also ahead, the Bush Tucker woman hails from Windham, a TV presenter, author. Her name's Samantha Martin. Look forward to bringing you a chat with her. And then a fashion label where rodeo meets Aboriginal art. You will hear from Bianca Long, a.k.a. Jaru Girl, shortly. And I have thrown this out in your direction. The best view in WA. Is it the Five Rivers Lookout, a.k.a. the Bastion, in Windham? Went there this morning for sunrise. There was just enough cloud to capture a whole heap of colour. Aaron in Vass. Andrew, absolutely 100% correct. The Five Rivers Lookout is my favourite lookout in the Kimberley. All right. So best in the region for Aaron. What is the best view in WA? Got something to share. 0448 922 604. Now, I did oppose this question to a couple of locals today on the Five Rivers Lookout.
7: The Five Rivers Lookout? Do you rate that as the best view in WA?
8: Ooh, it's up there. It's the best for Anzac Day.
7: Yeah, I was up there this morning and I thought, oh, they must do the Anzac Day dawn service there. Describe that. How magical is that?
8: That's very magical, seeing the sun come up over the mountains, but the trees are starting to grow and the sun's got to come up a bit higher, a bit faster. So when I first started going up there 10 years ago for Anzac Day, because I cook up there, it's just magic. People used to come from all over the world to go there because it's well known.
7: The five rivers that you can see are?
8: Ord, King, Dunham. No, not Dunham. No, I can't remember them.
6: Yeah, and the other ones. that is Rowley. Long-time Wyndham local there. I got something to share. Best views in WA. 0448 922 604.

Well, that was a sudden ending, wasn't it? Good song, too. Sorry about that. That was my fat fingers. ABC Radio WA, you're with Andrew Collins. We're talking about crocodiles and doing bombies, which isn't a good thing. But Digger Man raises that point. Amy, g'day, Cobber. Have you got any volunteers up there to do a bombie in a croc-infested waterway for charity? No, not a good idea, Digger Man. I did go to the museum today. What was the name of the crocodile whose skull is on display? It was Bismarck, a 5-metre-long crocodile. Beautiful, beautiful skull, preserved well. Good museum as well, by the way. Afternoon, says Rick. Nice to hear from you. This is on Best View in WA, the Augusta Hotel Lounge Bar, out to Hardy Inlet and Flinders Bay. That's good. Podium.

0: cost. Durack, Forest and the Ord Rivers. Well done, Daryl. Pat on the back for you. I got something to share. 0448 922 604.
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0: Okay, lots of conversations to be had around Windham. We're going to start with the tourism industry. And given the wild ride that has been the price of fuel, and for a while there, the worrying availability of this, and the fact that the East Kimberley is pretty much the end of the line, it's not surprising that it's been a rather quiet start to the season. Let's hear from a tourism operator now. Benny Smith, hello to you.
2: G'day, Andrew. How are you, mate?
0: Yeah, good, thank you. And your partner, Sally Martin. Hello, Sally.
3: Hi, Andrew. How are you?
0: Yeah, good, thank you. Thanks for coming on. So, Benny, you've got a tourism business based in Windham.
2: Correct.
0: What has the start of the season been like?
2: To be honest, it's been pretty average. But in saying that, this week we just wrapped up, and I've got the car parked out the front with the tents. We just packed up last night. So we just ran our first ever tour during the Ord Valley Muster out on country at Doondoon, and we were out there Friday, Saturday, Sunday, Monday, packed up yesterday, and we got home about 9 o'clock last night, all said and done.
0: All right, and is this a new initiative?
2: This is the first time, so we've actually offered this tour. It was called Stories, Stars and Serenity.

0: Look, I might just fix your mic. Oh, there we go. The microphone we're having a few issues with the wind and the wind socks, but I think we've got liftoff there. Hello, Sally.
1: Now you're closer.
0: Okay. Now you're closer. All right. So what were some of the stories that you shared through that Stars Stories and Serenity?
1: It was the Serenity was driving through country.
0: Yeah.
1: So we had our guest in our vehicles driving through, looking at the scenery and.

0: parents and our mothers telling us the stories about not just how they survived this country, but also the stories behind the Dreamtime and how things were formed and animals were created and how the country was created. So everything that kind of encompasses what we see now as in the forms of our landscape.
1: Yeah, and is it the case where you're driving through a country on one of these tours, you're at the wheel, Benny, yep. And then Sally says, stop! Just spots a little glint with at the side of your eye. Does that sort of thing happen?
0: Yeah, a few times.
2: I was actually going to mention a story. So a couple of years ago, we were doing that exact thing happened, Andrew, and we pulled over, and I'm like, what's she spotted? She jumped out, and a tree only 10 metres off the track was covered in that bush gum. And I didn't know what it was, but she went and pulled it off the tree and brought it over and showed our guests. And it was, Sally can probably explain what the bush gum does, but yeah, just a glint out of her eye, the sun was shining on it, and she grabbed it.
1: What's the bush gum, Sally?
0: It's the sap that comes from the tree, like from the branch of a tree. It's like it's like they're bleeding. So once you open it up, there's a sap that comes out and just starts swelling up, and sometimes it starts dripping or it ends up turning into a ball. And that one that I saw actually looked like it was like a size of a tennis ball.
1: And is it tucker medicine?
0: Yeah. Oh, it's just something that we loved eating. Like it was our candy. It was our lolly.
1: Yeah. Okay.
0: Back in the days.
1: Yeah.
0: Yeah.
1: So candy.
0: Yeah, what? Well, not candy, that's American. It was lolly, I think we need to say.
2: Bush lollies.
0: Bush lollies. It was our bush lollies.

0: Yeah, camping. Just this opening the grounds to people with their camper trailers, caravans, people, you know, if they're in their swags. But yeah, that's yet another discussion to discuss with the families.
1: So. Yeah, and it's a long time between now and then for that good payday. And it's a sluggish start to the season.
2: 2028's going to pay for it. Yeah, come on.
1: But how's the rest of this year going to go for you, Benny?
2: Well, I'm actually heading off in a few days' time, so the car's pretty much half packed already. But I'm heading off on Sunday, this Sunday, after the Kimberley Moon, drive to Derby, pick up a group, tag along all the way back 14 days along the Gibb River Road. So it's peak season. This is, I'm ready to roll.
1: So you're doing it. Yeah, nice work. All right. And just finally, I can't not mention the topic of weather. Mm-hmm. I have employed the powers of the climatology department at the Bureau of Meteorology to ask whether Wyndham is the hottest town in Australia. What do you think the answer is?
0: Look, yeah, it is the hottest. We've got the hottest people here. Sorry, Andrea, are you talking about heat?
1: Yes, the weather.
0: I apologise. I thought you were talking about the people I don't know. I wouldn't say the hottest. There's other places I've been to in the Kimberley region that, one time I was in, Broome, but yeah, Broome.
1: Yeah, well, I'm going to set the parameters. Hottest, meaning highest average maximum temperature across the year.
0: I'm glad you made that clear. You've got to be careful on how you say this, because people could interpret it so differently.
1: All right, we'll leave that hanging. Hey, Benny and Sally, thanks for coming along. All the best for future tourism operations.
2: Thanks so much, Andrew.
0: Thanks, Andrew.
1: And for Doon Doon 2028.
0: Looking forward to it, yeah. Can't wait.
1: Cheers. Sally Martin and Benny Smith, there it is. 22 minutes past three. Andrew, when you go to Kununurra, you need to climb Kelly's Knob. Good view over Kununurra. Thank you, Aaron in Vass. Been a number of years since then. Let's go to the phones. If you want to ring, 1300 560 222. Lance is in Geraldton. Hello, Lance.
3: How are you going, Cobber?
1: Yeah, good, thanks, Lance. So what would you like to say?
3: As you've mentioned so far, obviously I haven't been, but my wife and I in 2010 did the Horizontal Falls, and it was on the Lady M, and it was sensational. They landed in the archipelago, the seaplane, and on the top deck, a couple of nice glasses of wine, lovely fresh fish, watching the Kimberley Moon, the stairways to the moon. It was sensational. Brilliant through there, and going through the falls, that was unique. And I believe it's been closed down in 28, which is a shame, but still, I suppose it's, I hope the new people who own it do start running tours through it as well.
1: Yeah, good on you, Lance. Yep. Thanks for ringing.
3: Thanks, mate.
1: So, best view. Or/slash experience for Lance, the Horizontal Falls, and a couple of glasses of bubbly, doesn't hurt. 0448 922 604 from Eric from 2J. Andrew, yes, the view from the Five Rivers Lookout is good. As I was there in 1989, giving a bloke a hand to launch a hang glider, but my best view is Mount Nameless. Close second being the Albert Togolini Lookout over the Munja Gorge. So Mount Nameless, that's Tom Price, isn't it? And then, I'm not sure, the Munja Gorge, that's the one cutting on the Great Northern Highway, sort of as you head towards Oski, going north, I think. Thank you, Eric. Andrew, I agree, best view in WA. I agree, it's the Augusta Hotel. A fantastic view across Flinders Bay and the Hardy Inlet. But go there quick. Because there's just been approved the building of 250-metre high wind turbines just over 10 km from Augusta, which this correspondent believes will spoil it. Thank you for that. If you've got something to share, you can text Stephen Betty, you can ring. 1300 560 222 is the phone number. Now, up next, a fashion intersection where rodeo meets Aboriginal art. You will hear from the Jaru girl, Bianca Long, right next here on ABC Radio WA, broadcasting from a big crocodile in Wyndham. A bit of Kimberley-style music for you now. This here is Paul Kelly, and this

0: Correct.
1: One more. Starts with O.
0: Oh, no.
1: One with K.
0: King. Yes. And the...
1: one with P.
0: Yeah, I'm trying to think of it. Oh, I'm mind blank. You put me under pressure.
1: Did you go up there for sunset or sunrise? Or?
0: We have been here before, and when we've been here before, we did the sunset. But yesterday, we just went up late afternoon and had a look, and it was absolutely spectacular. I love the view across to the flat top mountain ranges and the hues, the colourful pastel colours on the hills. It's just absolutely spectacular.
2: There you go. There's the description from Dave from the Sunshine Coast. The hues, the pastel colours, the flat top. Rocky Mountains, best view in WA. Andrew says Ted and Cal, the Five Rivers Lookout is very good. The top of King George Falls is spectacular. Climbed up there from a boat moored in King George River at the base. And Frenchman's Peak near Esperance is pretty cool lookout spot too. Thank you, Ted, from Cal. Remember getting up awfully early in December, getting up the top of Frenchman's Peak for sunrise. That was an early start. Andrew, Castle Rock, photo attached, Dunsborough, from Sean the Sheep. Top 20. Andrew, Manara Hill near Kalbarri beats the Five Rivers Lookout in my view. From Manara Hill, you can even see the curvature of the earth, says Rick. Thank you for that. Got one to share. 0448 922 604 is the text.
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2: Yes, we're actually set up under the roof on the veranda of a rather new Wyndham Arts Collective, which houses a fashion label put together by a local Indigenous lady. And this fashion label, Milky Water, is sort of like a cross between rodeo and Aboriginal art. Bianca Long is the person responsible for this. Bianca, thanks for coming along, and thanks for housing us this afternoon.
4: Yeah, you're welcome, Andrew, and thanks for inviting me to have a chat with you today.
2: Okay, so from what I understand with you, you've had a really varied life. Been in the pastoral industry, you've been in oil and gas.
4: Yeah, mining, oil and gas.
2: Yeah, and now you've got your own fashion label and an artist collective on the main street of Wyndham. How did that come to be, that you've ended up in the fashion world?
4: Oh, I guess, I was always an artist, and I sort of wanted to... When I was working in Roebourne for Woodside at the time, I became part of one of the art centres there, and they were doing... creating their artwork into fashion, so India Bundi Art was the art centre, and the manager at the time said, "How about what do you think about putting some of your stuff on clothing?" And I said, "Okay, no worries." And I didn't really do much at the time because I was still working for Woodside. But then when I came home back to Wyndham, I thought, "Okay, I'll have a go," and that's sort of where it developed from. It started off with as a brand called Jaru Girl, which was the original brand, and then I've just sort of now developed the Milky Water collection, which is a collaboration between my sister and myself.
2: Okay, and you've sort of tapped into the pastoral industry with Aboriginal.

0: to do and honour their, you know, honour them, and also just share that, you know, our Aboriginal culture and stories. And so our collection features different, you know, the landscape, different fruits and plants that is found when, you know, the Aboriginal stockmen and women, they travel the country on when they're mustering and stuff like that.
1: Yeah, he also features the bullhorns quite heavily.
0: Yeah, yeah. So the bullhorns, so the Milky Water logo itself represents, you know, the cattle, which is the bullock horns. And then we've got it's sort of like an S shape, which is, if you look at the actual logo, it's in the shape of a head, but the S sort of shape is the river, so which is the Sturt Creek, which is our grandfather's country. Up in the Tanami.
1: Yeah, and is that milky in colour and texture, is
0: it? So we call it, yeah, it's actually milky in colour and texture, and the Aboriginal people call it Milky Water is what we call the Sturt Creek.
1: So are we seeing rodeo riders wearing Milky Water whilst on a bull?
0: We certainly are, yeah. We've got you know, people wearing our Milky Water shirts, and they look pretty cool with them on. And, yeah, it's something special that, you know, I'm really proud of, and I'm proud of doing it with my younger sister, Jadine, as well. So.
1: Yeah, and it's going to be on the rodeo ground now. You've been invited to Sydney Fashion Week?
0: Certainly have, yeah. So next year, as part of, I've been... I'm part of the Indigenous Fashion Project, so and as part of that, we get an opportunity to showcase our collections in Sydney next year in May. So the May next year, this time next year, I'll be you'll see the Milky Water Western Collection down the runway of in Sydney Fashion Week. So that's pretty cool.
1: Yeah, you're listening to Bianca Long. She's got a fashion label with her sister, Milky Water. She also runs an artist collective, which is a bit of a new venture on the main street of Wyndham, opposite the Big Croc. So this happened last year. What inspired you to open your doors to other local artists and teach, inspire, and try and get some trade for them?
0: Yeah, I guess because one, we haven't had an art centre here in Wyndham, and I thought it would be a great opportunity to, you know, to set up one and to capture the tourists, because we're in a prime location here right opposite the Croc. And also, not only that, is to give, you know, Aboriginal men and women and non-Indigenous artists that are based in Wyndham a place where they can, you know, come and show their artwork and sell their artwork and just be part of, you know, something special.
1: Yeah, and is it bearing fruit?
0: Yeah, it is. So, you know, we've actually got at the moment 5 women that work for me on a part-time basis in the Arts Hub, and they are, you know, they have different roles as well as their artists. So we're, you know, I'm finding we're selling artworks through for them here. They make different things, and the tourists are actually coming in and, you know, giving us positive feedback, saying how nice it is and welcoming the Wyndham Collective Arts Hub is.
1: Yeah, and I see you're also giving the tourists something a little bit different as well. And I noticed the sign myself and I had a go. Boab seed or Boab nut coffee?
0: Yeah, so yeah. It's Boab
1: now,
0: seed.
1: Boab seed coffee. Now, I must admit, I had 2 sugars in mine, so I shouldn't have done that. And it still tasted sweet. But if I hadn't have done that, what does that coffee taste like?
0: Well, it's a bit of a, I don't know, you get, depends on if, the Boab seed, like, I guess is a different, you know, it's got a unique taste to it. So it's sort of a bit of the actual...
1: So it's the seed inside the pithy bits.
0: Yeah. So they've roasted the seed.
1: Yeah.
0: And mixed it with the ground coffee. So you're getting the flavour from the roast seed of the Boab itself, as well as your coffee bean flavour as well in there. So it's a bit of a...
1: What's been the feedback thus far?
0: Yeah, people have sort of... Some people have said it's pretty smooth and they, you know, it's got a nice taste to it. But, yeah, I don't know. Andrew, what did you think?
1: Tastes sweet. Too much sugar. Anyway, now while you're here, question I pose to pretty much everyone. Best view in WA is?
0: The best view in WA is the Bastion.
1: Five Rivers Lookout.
0: Five Rivers Lookout, yep.
1: Yeah, when you go up there, do you feel a special sense of connection being a local?
0: Yeah, certainly do. You know, it's I reckon it's sort of a beautiful. It's really a beautiful place, Wyndham, and the lookout is gorgeous with the Five Rivers. So for that gentleman that didn't know the five rivers, the names of all the five rivers, they are the

0: alphabetical order, please.
1: No.
2: The Ord, the forest, the king, the I should know all of these. Oh my
1: Starts
2: goodness.
1: With P.
2: Pentecost, and then we have got the
1: D.
2: Durack.
1: Yeah. Too easy.
2: There you go.
1: Good on you, Bianca. Thanks for coming on.
2: Thank you, Andrew.
1: Cheers. All the best.
2: Bye.
1: Good luck at Sydney Fashion Week as well. Bianca Long, who's got the Artist Collective opposite the Big Croc. Main Street, Wyndham. Check it out if you're in town. Get yourself some Boab nut coffee. 20 minutes to four. 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Green Mount Hill in the rear vision mirror as you leave Perth, says Trevor in Cal. Andrew, we've got Bluff Knoll, of course. Dave and Andrew, Best View in WA, as you well know, is across the sound from the Isthmus on the Bald Head Walk in Albany. Tough word to pronounce. Beautiful when it rolls off the tongue nicely. Isthmus. 0448 922 604. CH from North Beach and other matters. Collins, a week or so back, when I first tuned into your show, there was a discussion on drumming. And I'd almost forgotten that 40 plus years ago, for a while, I was learning to drum. Last Saturday, I purchased an electronic drum kit. Didn't know such existed until now. Many, many sincere thanks for the inspiration. You can thank my 12-year-old daughter. She is starting to worry the neighbours with her bang bang. She's resisting. I said, oh, you can put a sheet over the whole thing, quieten it down. No, Dad, no. That'll interrupt my rhythm. We'll get there. 0448 922 604 is the text. Back to tourism, because it has been a sluggish start. The tourists are happy. They've got a lot of space. They don't have to do advanced bookings. Plenty of room to move. Here is a little assessment of WA, the Kimberley, and tourism from a very happy Queenslander.
3: G'day. My name's Peter Bailey. We're from Maryborough, which is just near Hervey Bay in Queensland. And we're on a 6-8 month tour from there down across the Nullarbor. We've done the southern part of Western Australia. We've come up the west coast. We've been to Derby now, and we're currently at Wyndham.
4: And did you make it up the Gib to get here?
3: No, we didn't. It was wet. Yes. So I've been bogged a couple of times in places where I shouldn't have been, probably.
4: So once bitten, twice shy.
3: Yeah, something like that.
4: And Wyndham, what's been the highlight so far for you?
3: I think the hospital.
4: The hospital?
3: Well, yeah, I spent three every day at 10 o'clock with an intravenous dripping me because of my break 6 years ago, a spinal fracture in my leg, and I bumped it and got an infection in it. But look, at the end of the day, we've enjoyed WA. We really have. The people, the country.
4: Is it the best state?
3: Mate, it's not far behind Queensland.
4: Come on.
3: Yeah, I reckon we should fence Queensland off, the Northern Territory, and
4: what about South Australia? Let them in?
3: No. Not a hope, mate. Not a hope. No, we just go Northern Territory, WA, Queensland, mate. Just fence it off, eh? We'd be all living the dream.
4: Yeah, what's the new name for that new kingdom, you reckon?
3: I don't know.
4: The Goodlands.
3: Yep. Yeah, because there's definitely bad lands down there.
4: Thanks for chatting. Enjoy the rest of your time in the Goodlands.
3: No, we've enjoyed it. We really have. People over here are great.
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1: Yes, and he was the quintessential happy camper, wasn't he, from the Goodlands. Fence them off. Fence off Victoria, New South Wales, and those South Australians. It is 16 minutes to 4, ABC Radio WA. Up next, the Bush Tucker Woman. That is her moniker. She's been here for the Ord Valley Muster. She's got local connections running through her veins. Samantha Martin is her name. We'll do that after this from the Pretenders and back on the Chain Gang.

0: the Pretenders and back on the chain, gang. It is 12 minutes to four. You're on ABC Radio WA, broadcasting from next to a giant crocodile in Wyndham on a Thursday afternoon in May. Now, we're here. In essence, what got us here was the Ord Valley Muster, the big annual festival in Kununurra, celebrating 25 years this year. We are broadcasting from there tomorrow. Now, one of those that came over to the Ord Valley Muster to present her knowledge, her wisdom, and her character is with me now. She's known as the Bush Tucker Woman. She's a TV presenter. She's an author, a mentor to many. She grew up around here, around Doondoon, Kununurra, and Wyndham. Her name is Samantha Martin. Samantha, welcome to you.
1: Thank you, Andrew. Thanks for having me on.
0: No, thank you for coming on. So I guess your story starts as... how old were you when you started to learn about the Bush Tucker of the East Kimberley?
1: I guess as early as I can remember.
0: and who was your great teacher?
1: I'd say my mother. My mother was my greatest teacher. And then I had influences of the aunties and the sisters. And, you know, it's just a way of life. It's not sort of a novelty for us. It's our lifestyle. So learning from them was just innate teaching. It was their responsibility and they knew it. So as long as I can remember, I was eating berries in season. I was catching fish and, you know, lighting the fire for the hot coals to be ready by the time we caught a fish or a cherubin, chuck it on the hot coal. So, yeah, it's a childhood, you know, growing up. It's a way of life.
0: Yeah. And on the cherubin, do you suck the brains?
1: I eat everything. They don't call me the Bush Tucker Woman for nothing. I am that person.
0: I love the brains too, just quietly. Yeah.
1: Good
0: anyway, anyway, it would be remiss of me not to ask the audience, Bush Tucker experiences, what is gold level? Bush Tucker experiences, what has been your best? 0448 922 604. Now, if you had to answer that question, what is the most primo of the primo Bush Tuckers for you?
1: Oh, look, I couldn't really tell you there's one, because there's many. You know, when you grow up, I'm that woman or girl that will eat everything and anything, whether it's wild turkey caught or freshwater turtles. You know, a lot of people go, you eat turtle? It's like, oh my God, you don't? You're missing out on the best.
0: On the freshwater turtle, how do you prepare that?
1: Oh, so you just, you know, cut the neck and then you pull the guts out, prepare the hot coals and just pop it on its belly, on its back, sorry.
0: Bubble away for 20 minutes.
1: Yep. Turn him over, flip him over, and then you'll know when it's ready because, you know, the legs, the skin of the legs will sort of come open and then start smelling it. So don't burn it too long, but you can throw some hot coals to get the balance right. But, yeah,
0: what's the
1: sweetest meat ever. Yeah. But I do like echidna as well. I do like a good old porcupine.
0: Yeah.
1: Beautiful meat, better than lamb and beef any day. Just, yeah.
0: And so, how do you cook that?
1: Very difficult. So you have to get a wire, hold the legs like with a loop, and then boil hot water and then just dip it in the hot water to get the quills off. So once the quills are released, then you just get a tomahawk or a big knife and start to sort of like, you know, chip away at the quills. And once that's done, you can chuck it in the oven, chuck it under the hot coals. You can chop it up and fry it. It's amazing. But you got to take the little sack that's poisonous in its belly out.
0: Yeah. What's the purpose of their poisonous sack?
1: Well, I think it's all the stuff that they eat, because they eat ants. So the sack is basically all the poison from, you know, the toxic that they have in their bodies. But
0: don't eat the sack.
1: Don't eat the sack.
0: All right. Now, your latest book is Bush Tucker for Kids.
1: Yes.
0: Is it a delicate thing to describe eating echidnas to kids?
1: Not really.
0: Just tell them.
1: The kids are hardcore. I mean, the kids are my biggest audience. They love the first and the second edition. The first edition is like 14 years old. The second edition is 2 years old. And I've noticed that they're my biggest audience. So they'll read an adult version. So if they're going to read a full-on unedited kid version, they're going to read a really, you know, like lame version of the Bush Tucker Guide for Kids. They love it. That there's certain kids that are out there that really want to learn and they want the knowledge. So, you know, there were some parts where they were like, this is a bit sensitive. Should we pull that out? You know, there's a lot of like killing and guts and stuff. I'm like, no, No, because I don't want to sugarcoat anything. If they want to learn about bush tucker, they're going to learn everything about it. So we don't want to, you know, soften the blow with bush foods.
0: All right. On the text, bush tucker experiences, bung arrow with a homemade spice Kwandong sauce, says this person. Do you consume bung arrow?
1: Yes. Yeah. Love it. Yeah. But the Kwandong is different.
0: I remember going out with some kids from Fitzroy Crossingway in Kimberley doing goanna chasing.
1: Yeah.
0: And it's just so exciting.
1: Oh, yeah.
0: Yeah.
1: I guess adrenaline.
0: Yeah. Do you run helter skelter?
1: Oh my God! I got off a plane from Thailand. I flew into Broome. We picked up our truck and we're heading to Doon Doon to be with my mum for Christmas. And all of a sudden, there's this big fat koala just walking across the road. So we go to try and run it over, and I think we did. I'm not sure, but it got up and started running. So here I am before the truck stopped. I'm running out, jumping out the car like Lara Croft, and chasing this koala down the plains. You can see it, can't you?
0: Yeah.
1: And I'm like big ampet, and I've got this koala by its tail, and my legs are on the ampet trying to yank this koala out of its hole. But yeah, I'm that woman too.
0: Yeah. So you got the guns there.
1: I've got the guns.
0: The guns belong to Samantha Martin. Okay, the bush tucker woman. Let's go to the plant side of bush tucker.
1: Yes.
0: What's up the top for you?
1: Oh.

0: right-hand side.
1: The queen of the herbs, I would say lemon myrtle.
0: And is that local?
1: It's not local to over here. It's more like subtropical, tropical. So it's, you know, South Queensland all
0: which
1: the way
0: is your
1: up.
0: Home now, well,
1: yeah,
0: Queensland
1: north,
0: is.
1: North, far north Queensland is, and it grows really well up there as well. So it's, you know, it loves more moisture, colder sort of environment. But it is the most beautiful. It's a medicine. It's a beauty product. People are jumping on board with the lemon myrtle a lot more now than they have ever been. But, yeah, that's the queen of the herbs.
0: Yeah. What's queen of the plant bush tucker in the East Kimberley?
1: I would say either the galay or gabbing.
0: Yeah, okay.
1: So
0: yeah, because one of the artists here today, one of the newcomers, Norma, was painting some galay, the green plum.
1: Yeah.
0: And so I did discover it's a relative of the gubbins or Kakadu plum.
1: Yes.
0: So what does it taste like? What's the difference?
1: It's beautiful. Yeah. I think the galay is a lot more sweeter than the gubbins. The gubbins has a bit more tartier flavour. And I think the gubbins also has a lot more vitamin C in it than the galay. But it's a lot sweeter. I think that's why everyone loves the galay, because it's like our little treat. It's our lolly, you know?
0: Yeah.
1: But
0: now, you learnt from your elders. Are the young people banging on your door saying, give me the knowledge, Samantha?
1: Yes, a lot of non-Indigenous kids are, which is surprising, but they're the ones that are really wanting to take on the knowledge and learn. And that's, I guess, why the concept of creating something for the kids was the first and foremost thinking, you know, the next generation are going to be the gatekeepers of this knowledge or the keepers of this knowledge. So why not do something special for them and encourage them? But, you know, it's all about where you grow up. A lot of the times people say, oh, I grew up in the city or suburbia. It's like, well, have a look around. You've got things growing around you. There's nothing to say that, you know, The suburbs don't offer bush foods, because we live in Australia. We have a lot of food around us if we know what we're looking for, I guess.
0: On best bush tucker experiences, Emu, a nice tenderised marinated roux steak and fresh marin, the inland surf and turf without the surf.
1: That's good.
0: Now, speaking of roux, I saw a couple on the way up to the Five Rivers Lookout.
1: You didn't chase it in your motorbike?
0: No, well, I was actually passing a car just as they were crossing. Yeah, were lucky to escape. I did my best to avoid
1: that.
0: All right, final question. All right.
1: Yes.
0: Okay. Who would be your most distinguished dinner guest ever? Yeah, if you could invite someone to dinner.
1: Oh, this is a hard one.
0: Okay, let's pretend that you know the answer to that. What's the three-course bush tucker meal? Are you serving up to the biggest, most distinguished dinner guest ever?
1: How about I tell you what we served up? At the Story Stars and Serenities out on country with our tours.
0: Yeah.
1: So we had roux tail cooked in the hot coals. We had smoked kangaroo.
0: So hang on. So the roux tail in the hot coals, and then you just grab it and...
1: Oh, yeah. You got to get your fingers around it. I have warned the guests, no fork and knife business here. So maybe save that for last or save that for the first thing so you can lick your fingers. You know, and we had freshly caught barramundi by Black Hawk Tours. They provided us with local food. So when I got in here, like you can imagine, I don't have the abilities to come into WA bringing all my rainforest and all my supply of bush tucker. So I had to go outsource a lot of stuff, either wild stuff like rosellas on country, boab nuts. Black Hawk Tours gave me some minya, which we call meat over there, which is ngala here. So we had, you know, kangaroo tails, and we had kangaroo fillets that are beautifully smoked.
0: Yeah.
1: Wild-caught barramundi. I would have wanted guana, but the boys were doing that at the...
0: Yeah.
1: Yeah, so I was like, licking your lips already, Andrew.
0: All right. I look forward to being part of a future feast. And thanks so much for coming along, Ariane.
1: Thanks for having
0: me. Cheers, Samantha.
1: Thanks, Andrew.
0: Okay, the Bush Tucker Woman. You are on ABC Radio WA with Andrew Collins.
2: 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Greatest of all time.
0: Yes, get involved if you haven't.

0: already. Now, up next, we are going to tap into the history of Wyndham. And fair to say, its heyday is not today. That was in yesteryear when the meatworks was a humming place and the state ships would deliver a lot of the personnel. We'll explore that after news. It is 4 o'clock.
1: Good afternoon, Jonathan Hopper with ABC News. The Federal Treasurer says he and the Prime Minister are huge supporters of WA getting its fair share of GST. The state government will get an extra $6.6 billion from Australian taxpayers in the coming financial year under its special GST deal. Jim Chalmers says the current arrangement is fair.
2: WA makes a massive contribution to the national economy, and at every turn, my job has been to make sure that that contribution is recognised, including when it comes to making sure that WA gets a fair share of the GST.
1: Perth Lord Mayor Bruce Reynolds says the City of Perth is working well with the local government monitor to resolve its issues. The council has been under the monitor's scrutiny for months over issues including a toxic work culture, infighting and a lack of communication between staff. The local government minister, Hannah Beasley, has raised the threat of amalgamation if the situation doesn't improve, but Mr. Reynolds remains positive.
3: My role, and has been through this whole process, is to keep a stable ship, to keep moving forward, and to try and get all councillors together. And on the large part, council is working well.
1: The WA government has announced $200,000 of support to regional communities impacted by a mouse plague. Affected local governments will be able to receive up to $10,000 for mice baiting, trapping and clean-up. It comes after the Australian Pesticides and Veterinary Medicines Authority this week issued an emergency permit to allow some farmers to use double-strength baits on their paddocks. The government says it continues to work with impacted local governments to address the plague. Queensland's Olympics Minister has stood aside from Cabinet after he was referred to Federal Police by the Australian Electoral Commission, Nadal Mustafa reports.
4: The AEC has been investigating questions about Tim Mander's enrolment status. The Minister has denied any wrongdoing, but late this afternoon he released a statement saying he has total confidence the matter will be resolved and is stepping aside to prevent being a distraction to the work of the government. Premier David Crisafulli says he has accepted the decision. Andrew Powell will take over the portfolio in the interim. Mr. Mander has also been under scrutiny over his personal relationship with a colleague.
1: Cuba's president has condemned the indictment in the US of his predecessor, Raul Castro, while analysts say the charges are a further attempt by Washington to impose regime change on Havana. The BBC's Will Grant has more.
5: In 1996, Cuban MiG fighter jets shot down two civilian US aircraft who were run by an organisation called Brothers to the Rescue, which the Cuban authorities said was violating Cuban airspace. At the time, Raul Castro was the defense minister. The Trump administration has charged Mr. Castro with, among other crimes, conspiracy to murder U.S. citizens. That's something Havana denies. The president, Miguel Díaz-Canel, said there was no legal foundation to the case against Mr. Castro.
1: In sport, Western Force star Kirtley Beale says his focus will be on chasing team success as he prepares to become the third most capped player in Super Rugby history. The 37-year-old plays game number 186 on Saturday when the Force take on the Fijian Drua, taking him past New Zealander Aaron Smith on the all-time games list. Now behind only Wyatt Crockett and his former Wallabies teammate James Slipper, Beale says that while the milestone is nice, he wants to ensure the Force finish the season well.
6: It's quite nice to be able to kind of reflect a little bit, but yeah, I guess my mind's just kind of purely focused on the next 2 weeks. We've got some big challenges ahead as a squad, so that's all I'll be thinking about.
1: Western Australia's weather for tomorrow: showers and isolated thunderstorms over the Goldfields, South Interior, Eucla and Southeast Coastal District. Showers mostly in the morning, also over the West and South Kimberley, North Interior, remaining eastern parts and southern coastal districts of the Southwest Land Division and along the West Coast, south of Shark Bay. Possible morning fog over the Southwest Central Wheatbelt and Northwest Great Southern Districts. For Perth, down to just 8 degrees overnight before a sunny Friday with a top of 19. Light winds becoming south to southeasterly, 15 to 25 kilometres per hour in the morning, then becoming light in the evening. Looking ahead, Saturday will be sunny and 19. Sunday, mostly sunny, 21 degrees. Right now in the city, it's 18.8.

0: UI.
1: And I must say, it's a beautiful late afternoon at downtown Wyndham. The Big Croc, now shaded somewhat. We're on the main street as you come into town, outside the Artist Collective, with you for the next hour or two. Now, up next, we're going to tap into Wyndham's history. So the joint, it's a relatively quiet sort of place now, a little bit sleepy, but the joint used to be humming. A thriving meatworks was the heartbeat, government departments, a substantial population. But despite this, and the story will be shared shortly, even into the 60s, the road into Wyndham from Halls Creek was a one-lane gravel track. Now, that did get changed soon after, but I am told one reason the road wasn't much more than a goat track is because it wasn't needed by too many people, because people would either fly in and out on MMA or go via state ship to get in and out of Wyndham. So the state ship network used to, I learnt this in the museum earlier, there were ports in WA as far east as Eucla, all the way through the Wyndham and through to Darwin as well. You'll hear some memories from Maxine, who volunteers at the museum and has travelled on one of those state ships herself. And I'd love to hear from you, because it was the mode of transport for so many people until the 1970s. What was it like travel via state ship in WA? If you've got a story to share, let's hear from you. 1300 560 222 is the phone number. In the meantime, this is Yothi Indy.

0: Bit of sunset dreaming, Jabana Yothu Yindi, that inspired by the view on top of the Bastion, the Five Rivers Lookout at sunset. There'll be a heap of people up there round about now. Now, on that subject, Jason is on the road somewhere near Williams. Hello, Jason. G'day, Jason. I'm going to just give you one more opportunity, Jason. Hello, Jason, are you with me? Oh, no, we've lost Jason. I'm sure it was going to be good. If you've got a story to share, 1300 560 222. Now, let's dive into the history of Wyndham with someone who arrived in 1967 with her father in two Land Rovers on a track that wasn't much more than a goat track, to a place that has that at that stage had a thriving meatworks. Let's have a chat to Maxine Reed. Maxine, welcome to you.
1: Oh, welcome. Thank you,
0: Andrew. Oh, oops, wrong button. now you're closer. Thanks for coming along, Maxine, and thanks for showing me around the museum earlier today. So, 1967, you were a young lady, I assume.
1: Yes.
0: And
1: yes.
0: You were with your father moving to Wyndham. What was that road from Halls Creek to Wyndham like?
1: Fairly basic, to say the least. And the further north you got, the more basic it got.
0: But at that stage, this was a thriving town.
1: Yes, yes. I mean, it was okay. In the dry season, it was fine. You couldn't travel very fast, but at least it was hard and, you know, could manage it easily enough. Took a few hours.
0: Yeah, and
1: from Halls Creek. But
0: one of the reasons why it was like that, I understand, is that, well, people had other means to get in and out of Wyndham. How popular was the state ship service back then?
1: Really popular, really popular. Most people, when they went on holidays, they'd go on the state ship, particularly because you could start your holiday once you got to Perth. So you had at least a week or 10 extra days on the state ship getting there.
0: Okay, not docked from your annual leave.
1: No, that's right.
0: Fully paid. On the ship.
1: Yes, and it was really really well catered for. It was the old sort of English style, I guess, morning and afternoon tea.
0: And you went on the state ship yourself?
1: Yes, the last trip of the Kangaroo.
0: Okay, that was the name of that ship?
1: Yes.
0: Yeah, and describe it for us. What was it, luxury?
1: No, I mean, the cabins were, I think there were four of us in the cabin, and they were, you know, bunks and berths sort of thing, but other than that, it was very comfortable, and you were just so well fed you didn't care anyhow.
0: and then the state ship service, was it about 73, was it? It was kaput?
1: No, 87 it finished.
0: Okay, yeah. 87 it finished.
1: Yes, and then they did give it to a private enterprise, but it was freight only, and that worked for a while, and then it was mismanaged and fell over.
0: Yeah, all right, but by then you had a good road.
1: Yes.
0: So it all worked out okay. But yes. If you've got a memory to share travelling on the state ships, do get in touch, 1300 560 222. This from Marie in Carnarvon. A state ship, so I wish they were still operating. My grandfather worked on the

0: Eight ships, our wives and family were permitted to take frequent guest trips. How good was that? Says Marie. And fully paid if you're a government worker as well. ten days on the taxpayer time.
1: That's each way too.
0: Each way. All right, because the big thing in Wyndham was the meatworks down at the Old Town site, the port.
1: Yes.
0: And that was a seasonal affair. So would all the workers and their family come via and go home to buy a state ship?
1: I'm not too sure. Some of them would drive. I mean, it took a long time in those days, but so they had a vehicle up here. But a lot would have come on the state ship, yeah.
0: Now, run us through how pivotal that and how big that meatworks was at the port. What was its heyday?
1: I guess its heyday was the late, early 80s. And they got up to a kill of about 40,000 a year. Most of the beef went to America as boxed beef for hamburgers. But, yeah, it was a big meatworks. Probably the biggest one on the coast.
0: Yeah, and and it started with, you know, all the driving tracks. The cattle would be driven across the country to end up in the top of Western Australia.
1: Yes.
0: There's, what a mission.
1: Yeah, they'd come for quite a long distance. Mm.
0: And then talk us through its closure. So that was 87?
1: 85 was the last year. It was the last kill.
0: So what caused that?
1: Combination of factors. The type of cattle were changing because they were shorthorns and they were going into Brahmins and the meatworks floor wasn't set up for different types of cattle, so they would have had to do quite a bit of work on the killing floor. The unions at that time got a bit antsy and were starting to demand unreasonable amounts of money. And also at the same time, Hooker Pastoral happened to own the meatworks, and their director, who was keen on pastoral matters, died. And Hooker Pastoral kind of lost a bit of interest. So it was a combination of everything all together.
0: And then what was the impact? The impact was massive on Wyndham?
1: It did hurt Wyndham, but probably the worst thing to happen to Wyndham was when the governments of various persuasions shifted everything out of town. Because they were permanent residents. The meat workers were seasonal workers. And with the government shifting all the departments out of town.
0: So you mean to Kununurra?
1: To Kununurra,
0: to the new capital of the East Kimberley, or the soon-to-be.
1: Yeah. So that had a worse effect.
0: And you survived all the way through it as a Wyndham local since 1967. What's kept you here? What do you enjoy most about Wyndham?
1: Oh, you get a bit spoilt with the lifestyle. It's very laid back. You get used to putting up with the weather.
0: Now, on that, do you believe this is the hottest town in WA?
1: It is, actually. And when the records were taken in the port, which was the original post office, it was the second hottest place in the world.
0: Second hottest place in the world?
1: Akabar is the hottest, and we were the second hottest. As soon as we came around the corner to the 3 mile, we slipped about 60-odd places. That's mean average temperature.
0: Yeah. No. Oh, mean average temperature.
1: Yes.
0: Yeah.
1: Because
0: okay.
1: It still stays quite hot here at night.
0: Yeah, overnight. Okay.
1: Yeah.
0: Yeah, because what I asked the Bureau was average maximum temperature.
1: Mm.
0: Yeah. And you're not the hottest in the world. Yeah.
1: No, not in the world. No.
0: Not even in WA. You're very close. you're very close.
1: Well, we'll go on the mean average, thanks.
0: Yeah, okay. Mean average, second hottest place in the world. But does it get really uncomfortable sometimes?
1: Oh, yes.
0: Do you regret being here sometimes?
1: Well, sometimes you do wonder what on earth you're doing here.
0: All right, let's finish on best view in WA is?
1: Has to be the Bastion, Five Rivers Lookout.
0: Yeah.
1: It's lovely up there. Doesn't matter when you go up there, it's just lovely up there.
0: All right. Hey, Maxine, thanks for showing us around the museum and thanks for coming for a yarn.
1: Thank you very much, Andrew.
0: Cheers. Maxine Reed, a long-time Wyndhamite and museum volunteer. State ships, they used to be active. Who's got a memory to share? Who used to go on trips on these state ships up and down the coasts, around the coasts? So basically from Euclid to Darwin.

0: And who cashed in? 10 days fully paid both ways. 1300 560 222 is the phone number. It is 19 past four.
1: This is Regional Drive with Andrew Collins. 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Live from Wyndham.
0: Now up next, a bloke that very much lives up to his name. That is Tim Trust. You can trust him to be involved in the community making things happen, including being the president of the Wyndham Crocs Football Club. And it's been pointed out to me from several people today that the Crocs home ground, just 7 torpedo kicks from where I sit, is the most picturesque sporting ground in WA. Do you want to argue with that? 0448 922, or you want to back it up? 0448 922 604. Some music for you now. This is some proper Kimberley music. It's called Kimberley Time from the Family Shoveller Band. Here I-

0: Now, if that's not a new anthem for the Kimberley, then I'll go he. Now, I have been told that the crowds go wild for the Family Shuffler Band and that song, particularly when they play it in the Kimberley, and rightly so. It is 24 past four, ABC Radio WA, on Wyndham Memories. Daryl from Dowran, hello to you.
1: Hello, Andrew Collins. How are you, mate?
0: Yeah, good. Now, you spent some time up this way?
1: Andrew, I first went to Wyndham when Wyndham was Wyndham on the coast, back in 1962. I was 16 years old. I flew up there in a DC-3. I had a job on a cattle station, Dunham River Station. I was 16 at the time. Stayed at the pub for a week because the McPhee's Creek was flooded and we couldn't get out to the station. We had to wait for a week till the river went down. But and the 3 mile, well, they call Wyndham where the 3 mile is now, but that was the 3 mile, and yeah, the 6 mile where the pub was. But I remember Wyndham was a great little town. The Yabbercaws were going then, of course. Yeah.
0: Yeah, and what was that station? What was that station experience like for you, Daryl?
1: I was there for 2 years, Andrew, and I'd do it again, mate. I'm 80 years old now, and I loved every minute of it.
0: And yeah, what do you remember of the country and the heat as well, Daryl?
1: No, it didn't worry us. No, you got used to it, mate. It used to get, you know, up to 100 degrees in the morning and rain in the afternoon, the winter, in the summertime. You know? It'd be all steamy then. But no, I loved it. It was all on horseback. We had mules, all packed mules. We never had any vehicles. All the mustering was done with mules and horses. No helicopters or motorbikes, none of that sort of stuff. And, you know, 12 or 14 blokes in a camp. We'd go out for a month at a time, muster and come back to the station, bring the cattle back and then go out again to another month. Loved every minute of it, Andrew.
0: Good on you, Daryl. Good memory. Thanks for ringing. Daryl from Dowran. If you've got a memory to share, Wyndham Memories, 1300 560 222. Heather I was a nurse up there, and put your glasses on, Andrew. I was a nurse up there in 63, 64, and again in 67, 68. Tell us more, Heather. How humming was the joint? What was the experience like? You got something to share? You can text even better. You can ring like Daryl did. 1300 560 222 is the phone number. Let's go to a bloke who's a linchpin in the community, making things happen, including being the top man, the president for the Wyndham Crocs Football Club. And from all reports, the Crocs, if they're not premiership favourites, they're right up there. I'm referring to Tim Trust. Tim, welcome to you. Thanks for coming along.
2: Thanks, Andrew. Thanks for the invite.
0: Now, we were having a discussion earlier, and you're in no doubt that this ground, the football oval, home ground for the Wyndham Crocs, is the most picturesque in the country. Why?
2: In the world, mate. It's, it's the views. It's the views of the Coburn Ranges, and then during the wet season, the surrounding water and the nature, the ducks, the crocs, everything. So, you know, we're not called the Crocs for nothing.
0: They're only
2: a couple of 100 metres away from the oval.
0: So a couple of hundred. So none of them have come closer than that.
2: There's one in that creek right there. The creek that runs from the caravan park.
0: All right.
2: There's a salty in
0: there. So occasionally the boundary umpire's got his work cut out.
2: Yeah, definitely.
0: And because Wyndham, I mean, the population, it's not what it used to be. How do you go for numbers? Because all through country WA, a lot of towns are struggling to get numbers. You need a lot to make a football team. How have you gone in Wyndham?
2: Yeah, definitely. Numbers are a big issue East Kimberley-wide, but being one team in the small town, everyone wants to play for the Crocs, so this year we actually got huge numbers.
0: Yeah,
2: we,
0: right.
2: Yeah, we...
0: So is it the young fellas?
2: Young fellas coming through, and then a lot of interest, and we've got a lot of new people moving to Wyndham as well, you know, work-wise or whatever, so... We're averaging about 30-plus at training every night now, which is phenomenal. Last year we struggled, but this year it's crazy with the numbers.
0: Yeah, and what are you? 3 wins, 1 loss?
2: Yeah, we're 3-1, and very close game the other week. We should have been 4-0, but awesome game. We were up 3 minutes ago, and Maggie's come back and beat us by 7 points or something.
0: Yeah, so, okay.
2: Yeah, yeah.
0: Yeah, So the Croc didn't do his work.
2: The Croc didn't do its work, but it's always a good contest against Magpies and all the other clubs. But we'll do it again, and we meet him again in the next few weeks, so we'll... Yeah.
0: Now, speaking of being a young fella in Wyndham, some of them are coming to be part of the Wyndham Crocs, successful football club. Now, you were a young fella once. I stumbled across this on the internet, researching some Wyndham music. Mm-hmm. This is 1998. There was a festival, I think the Munumburra
2: Festival.
0: Festival, yeah. In Wyndham, and there was this outfit called the Young Guns on stage. And I heard the lead singer mention Tim Trust on lead guitar. This is a great track. Do you want a bit of memory lane stuff?
2: Yeah, why not?

0: girls you can meet.
1: So we may be reuniting for a concert on the 4th of June, so Young Guns.
2: Really?
1: We're back in action.
2: So you're going to rename yourself the Old Guns?
1: No, we'll stick with Young Guns. The locals still know us as Young Guns, yeah.
2: And what's the reunion about?
1: No, we've got the 100-year massacre anniversary. So we're going to have on the opening
2: so
1: on the
2: 1st of June.
1: Forest River Massacre, 100-year anniversary. So on a Thursday night, which is the 4th, we're going to have a showcase of local bands.
2: And the Young Guns have a song about that.
1: Yeah, we do have a song about that, Frontier Justice. And then we got a few other local acts, Roadworks, and all of us, we're going to reunite and bring this town to life Thursday night on the 4th of June.
2: Yeah. Mm. So Young Guns, Roadworks. How many other bands, Windham bands, are there around?
1: There's a few of us. I'm trying to get the Johnson Family Band to come and perform as well. I spoke to Fred yesterday, inviting them. There's Corrugated Iron as well, another band. So I'm just trying to invite all of them. But so far, three have confirmed that they're available. So.
2: Okay. Well, we'll get you on for our swan song segment in between now and and June 4 for Frontier Justice. Look forward to that. Now, on keeping young people busy. So you're as well as the president of the Crocs Football Club, but you're the works manager for the Windham Youth Aboriginal Corporation. I was down at your workshop today. You got a heap of people working there, a heap of apprentices. How many have you got?
1: There's about 12 of us all up, with 8 apprentices currently.
2: And we talk a lot about the stats of apprentice dropout rates.
1: Yep.
2: It's around about 1 in 2, I think, the stats are broadly. How do you go for that?
1: It's always challenging, but, any minute they could drop out, but I do a bit more work behind the scenes socially to keep them motivated and intact, I guess. That's part of my role as well, yeah.
2: Yeah, and then that progression from apprentice to full-time employment?
1: Yep, so...
2: Is there the pathways in Windham?
1: That's definitely, Windham, the population-wise now, jobs always a struggle, but at WIAC, we're looking at options to keep these guys on board long-term as well, whether we branch out to other towns, communities, mining. Well, that's our pathway. We're working on that now, myself, CEO, and Rich, project operations manager as well. So that's all the work we're doing, long-term stuff, yeah.
2: Yeah, okay. And that workshop is a mechanic workshop.
1: Mechanical.
2: We've been talking about a lot about the heat in Windham. Does it get a bit hot in the mechanics workshop from time to time?
1: Definitely. This time of the year, the fans are all off, but during that wet season, the humidity is killer. It's a killer, yeah. We try to do intervals where we do an hour of power and then have a 15-minute break. Rehydrate, that's the motto, and yeah.
2: Yeah, well, you got to do something. Tim... So great to meet you, and all the best, and we'll chat again soon.
1: No worries, thanks. See you next time.
2: Cheers. Tim Trust, one of the linchpins of the Windham community. It is 26 minutes to 5. Let's get the latest in news headlines.

0: Raising appeal in order to help it cover rising fuel costs. The RFDS has been servicing rural and remote communities across the country for 98 years. Costs have risen significantly, with jet fuel alone going up by 71% due to the conflict in the Middle East. Thank you, Andrew.
1: Good on you, Mr. Hopper. It is 25 minutes to five. On the text line, Andrew, well done to your last guest, the Indigenous fella, Tim. He's a beautiful voice and must be a great influencer in Wyndham. Go, Tim, says this correspondent. Yeah, oh, I've only just met him, but yeah, you can tell that, especially visiting the workshop today. Running a good show. Doing a good job as president of the Wyndham Crocs as well, just quietly. 1300 560 222 is the number. Doug just rang from Esperance. Andrew played footy up there, was playing for Kununurra. Incredible experience. At the time, the footy field had not a blade of grass on it. So that is the Wyndham Oval, is it? Which is now the most picturesque oval in the world, according to Tim Trust. ABC Radio WA now up next. The influence of YouTube and social media channels to get people into Wyndham to go fishing. I'll introduce you to a bloke by the name of Snaggabarra, who's having an impact up shortly. In fact, just to set the scene, I did speak to the owner-operator of the caravan park here in Wyndham, Sharon, who mentioned that one of the big attractors to Wyndham now is Snaggabarra. Have a listen to Sharon.
2: It's definitely Snaggabarra. Yep, had so many extra young people coming with their tinnies this year because I've seen Dave's posts on Instagram. Definitely bringing the young people to Wyndham.
3: All right, who is Snaggabarra, by the way?
2: Oh, Snaggabarra is Dave, who posts his fishing videos out of Wyndham. And, yeah, all the young people are following him and they all want to come to Wyndham to see if they can catch a barra like Dave does.
3: Snaggabarra, in other words.
2: Yes, exactly. Sorry.
3: Yeah, no, that's all right. And does the hype match the reality? Are they happy with things?
2: Oh, yes, they love it. Yep. Yep, they all book in to the caravan park for a day or two, end up usually staying for a week or longer. Yeah, and the highlight is if they run into Dave at the boat ramp, they're all absolutely stoked to meet him in real life. Yeah, loving it.
3: Yeah, hashtag selfie click.
2: Yeah, exactly. Yeah, definitely, that's what they're all after. Oh, and the barra.
3: Yeah, and what are the big catches that they're coming into the caravan park with? Is it mostly barra or other things as well?
2: Yeah, mostly barra, a few threadies, yep, and some people chasing the dewies, but yeah, definitely the barra is the main draw card.
3: And is that a new phenomena, the Snaggabarra tourism campaign? Is that just this year or has it been going on for years?
2: There was, yeah, a few last year, but I've definitely noticed a huge increase in the number of people that ask about Snaggabarra when they come in, and huge increase in the number of young couples or young groups of people coming in with their tinnies, yep, following Dave.
3: And just finally, do you snag many barras?
2: I've never got the meatery, that's for sure.
3: What's your PB?
2: Oh, I think only, no, it's embarrassing, 68 maybe.
3: Is that even legal?
2: Who knows?
3: Thanks for chatting, Sharon.
2: No worries. See ya.
1: All right. So Sharon, owner-operator of the caravan park in Wyndham. So one of the latest tourist attractors is Snaggabarra. His real name is Dave Wilson. You'll meet him shortly. On other matters, a lot of love for Tim Trust. Total hero, Andrew. Great leadership. More needed, please. That is from Martin in Dunsborough. On the state ship network, Andrew, I was also on the last trip on the Kangaroo, the old state ship. The best time I ever had. We got to see every port in WA. That is from Ron in Kojanup. Chucky the Truckee, nice to hear from you. Wyndham Memory got married there in the mid-90s on the Bastion. And I also worked at the Bottom Bakery with Scully, and I had my wedding reception at Max and Errol Snow's place, who was the Shire president. good on you. Chucky the Truckee. Memories being shared. I got some to share. There's something to add to the program. 1300 560 222 is the phone number. Let's go to Bevan from Gingin. G'day to you, Bevan. Hello, Bevan. Ah, no, okay.

I think I've got the story from Bevan. So Bevan from Ginger said his dad was part of the big shearing teams that would go all the way up the coast. He used to go on the state ship, would meet at a pub, and they'd be driven off and loaded onto the ships. Good way to get around. Haven't heard a bad word said about the state ships other than bring them back. 20 to 5, a snagger barra. After, I mean, some people might say, oh, Collins, this song's a bit kitsch, but it is the song when you're talking about Snagger Barra and Barramundi. This is Mark A. Hunter. The song is simply titled Barramundi.

Are tried by catfish and crab in the net. An occasional shout, how we gonna get it out? There's a bloody big croc in it yet. But a good sharp knife gets them out of strife. They'll cut the reptile free.

0: All right, that's enough. Mark A. Hunter and Barramundi, which is the topic of our next conversation. So you heard the lead-in from Sharon, who runs the Wyndham Caravan Park, that one of the new tourism attractors to Wyndham is Snaggabarra, who's a local by the name of Dave Wilson. He runs a YouTube channel called Snaggabarra. And as you can guess, it's all about snagging Barramundi. He's here for a chat. Dave, thanks for coming along.
1: G'day, Andrew. How you going, mate?
0: Good, thank you.
1: Welcome to the heart of the East Kimberley of Wyndham.
0: Yeah, well, thank you for welcoming me. What was your reaction hearing from Sharon? Because that was news to you, that Snaggabarra was attracting quite a number of people here.
1: Absolutely, yeah. What a introduction that was. I mean, that was one of my goals of actually, you know, trying to help Wyndham with the community and everything, and to bring the tourists into Wyndham for the fishing. So, now the numbers are growing up and, you know, it's slowly moving forward. It's fantastic. That's exactly what my goal was.
0: Yeah, and why? What prompted you to have that goal?
1: Oh, look, I've been here for about 27 years, you know, coming back forth fishing and that, but living here for 17 years. So the town, you know, was slowly just dwindling away, and, you know, it was more getting pushed over to Kununurra.

0: and everything like that. And to me, it was like Wyndham is the heart of the East Kimberley. You know, it's the last frontier. It's a beautiful place, and the fishing is like, it's world class. So it was, you know, it's absolutely beautiful. And I reckon, well, I just thought, how can I help Wyndham? And this is a way I could actually, you know, show people what is actually here in Wyndham and go fishing and take them out and, you know, on a journey where a lot of people don't get to see, you know, the countryside and everything.
1: Yeah, and doing in front of the cameraman, doing that style of thing, has that always been in you, or did you have to sort of push yourself outside your boundaries?
0: I absolutely push myself. I've never had any, like, editing skills or anything like that, being in front of a camera. I did a couple of shows years ago. I used to run fishing charters and, like, you know, with...
1: out of where?
0: Out of Broome.
1: Yeah.
0: Yeah. And then basically, yeah, with like Starlo and all that, and Rex, and yeah, done a few of those, but never talked or anything, just been in the background, you know. So, yeah, this is all a new experience and been doing it for about 3.5 years now. So it's good fun. I'm enjoying it.
1: And what are some of the highlights for you as Snaggabarra? What are the sort of the money shots you've brought to the camera?
0: The money shots. Everyone likes the dangerous money shots, you know, where there's a croc coming up behind you and having a snap at you.
1: And
0: or
1: that happens
0: like that.
1: A fair bit.
0: Absolutely, yeah. Like, I'll get crocs hit the boat and everything as well. This year, you know, leant over the side of the boat and actually went to land a barra where a mate was on, and the crocs just come up and launched straight up behind the boat. I just missed the net and everything as well. So it was right in front of us, you know.
1: Yeah, and that... those death-defying money shots. Is that good publicity? Is that what people are after?
0: Well, I've always been, you know, like, warning people, like, you know, always take care out in the water, you know, like, be aware. Because, I mean, it doesn't matter if you're in WA, Northern Territory, Queensland, you know, you just got to be on your back, you know, the whole time and be aware of them, because they can. They're predators, you know, they're stealth. If they want you, they'll get you, you know. So always be aware of, you know, your surroundings and what you're doing and fishing. But when you live up here for so long, even in the Territory, like all the guys up there, Queensland, You learn their habits. You know when to go and get out of there. You know, so it's one of it's part of the parcel. It's living.
1: Yeah. How does this fishing out of Wyndham rate alongside some of that remote Northern Territory, the Broome Derby stuff?
0: I'm pretty biased. I mean, I've been lucky enough to fish around Australia. Yeah. You know, full chasing barra and everything as well. Like Wyndham to me outdoes the Northern Territory. You know, for consistently catching big barra, meter plus barra, all year round, and that's where we're very lucky. Like, it's very hard.
1: There's
0: to
1: no
0: catch.
1: Cold season.
0: Hey, that's right. Yeah. Exactly. Well, you do get a dry, but it doesn't really matter. The fish is still there, and it's fantastic. You know, I think last year I got 3 over the meter, and what was it, June, July, and it was just, you know, 6 degrees out there overnight.
1: Now, there's another fellow I spoke to, and I was hoping he's going to come for a chat. Trevor Tierney, who's just started up a fishing charter out of Wyndham.
0: Yep.
1: You guys are sort of on the same sort of path, trying to promote Wyndham to the masses?
0: Yeah, well, there's actually a couple of charters in town.
1: Yep.
0: There's another mate of mine as well. But, yeah, Trevor's actually trying to, you know, draw people into town and, you know, promote the town as well, which is fantastic. This is what Wyndham needs, you know, more people to come in and actually see, you know, what's what hasn't been offered, really. Wyndham's pretty, in like the fishing scenery, is a very kept secret. A lot of people don't know on how good the actual fishing here, you know, here is.
1: Yeah, but you mentioned the challenges around the crocs. Well, what are the other challenges? The big tidal movements?
0: The tidal movements. I mean, obviously where you go, you know, you've got rock bars, sandbars, everything's all judged depending on the tides, your neaps, your spring tides, you know, where you go to, you know, like the Cambridge Gulf. I mean, that stretches out, going out to the mouth. That's 80 kilometres just one way, just heading out straight from Wyndham out to the, you know, like towards a... Cape Dominant and everything, you know. So they are long distances, but there is a lot of hazards and everything as well.
1: All right, just finally, you heard Sharon talk about the people in the caravan park coming back just absolutely stoked that they got a selfie with Snaggabarra. How does that sit with you?
0: It has been different. I must admit, you know, I kind of like hide and duck behind the car, or, you know, there's messages on my windscreen and everything like that now, but...
1: messages on your windscreen.
0: Oh, yeah.
1: Love you, Snaggabarra.
0: I'll even get lures and everything put on my windscreen, you know. So it's been good, you know. And I've kind of accepted it now where I just go with the flow and, you know, people do want to meet you and I just can't be so shy and stand back.
1: Yeah, nice work. Know? Nice work, Snaggabarra. Yeah. And Dave Wilson, thanks for coming along.
0: Not a problem.
1: All the best with the mission. You. Cheers. Snaggerbarra, a.k.a. Dave Wilson there. 10 minutes

5. Who amongst you has been watching Sagamara on YouTube? 1300 560 222 is the phone number. Now, I wish this song was called Brown River. It would suit it perfectly. This is CCR and some Green River

0: Great track. Creedence Clearwater Revival and the Green River. Long way from green in Wyndham, nonetheless. At 7 minutes to five, ABC Radio WA. Frank and Esperance, nice to hear from you. I'll get to your story shortly, but we are going to honour National Volunteer Week through, and I'm wondering if you're aware of this, if you are eyeing off volunteering at an organisation like St John, you can get involved in voluntourism. Let me introduce you to a couple of people that are doing such a thing. Liv Williams and Liz Rear, both from Bridgetown. Hello to you both.
1: Hello.
2: Hey.
0: Let's start with you, Liz, because this is not your first time to Wyndham as a St John volunteer. So what's the setup? Do you get flown up here, you get a bit of accommodation?
2: Own accommodation, we get a meal allowance, we get to go on jobs and check out the beautiful scenery. We get to look at all the animals that we don't ordinarily get to see down south. And we get warm weather in the middle of winter.
0: Sounds like a no-brainer.
2: It's heaven.
0: Yeah.
2: Heaven to me.
0: Yeah, and Liv, this is your first time doing the volunteerism for St John?
1: It is, yeah. Yeah.
0: And what's the experience like thus far?
1: Well, it's been 2 days now, and it's been a little bit scary. We've met a lot of critters and creatures, met a massive python. Was it a python last night?
0: And
1: it
0: a
1: was,
0: python?
1: Yeah, huge, thick python.
0: Oh, how big?
2: He reached from one half of the road to the other, and his width would have been the size of an ordinary, your arm.
1: Probably yeah, more than that.
0: Because Bianca, who runs the arts collective, she was telling me the story. It was just, it was in the last week or so, she was pulling down the roller door there to close up the shop, and a python dropped out and landed on her neck.
1: No.
0: Strangled
2: we walked
0: her.
2: In that shop yesterday.
0: No, didn't strangle her.
2: Gave her a cuddle. We walked in that shop yesterday. I don't know that we would have done that if we hadn't known about
1: no,
2: that.
1: No, I definitely wouldn't have.
0: What's your workload as volleys? What do you have to do here for St John?
2: Here. Mm. We are on call. We're having a day off, a look-see on Saturday. But basically we're here to help out because the regular volleys, they do it all year round. And unless they can get volunteerism, volunteerists up here to take

0: off the load. Those guys are under immense pressure. They've got full-time jobs. They've got families to look after. It's just intense for them, you know, and there's only so much a CP can do before they burn out as well. So you've got to take care of each other so that they can take care of the community.
1: And the CP is the community paramedic, I'm guessing.
0: You are very clever.
1: Yeah, trying my best. All right, so how many spots in WA is this available to do volunteerism for St John?
0: I think basically every sub-centre that puts their hand up for help. So you can volunteerism from Eucla up to Wyndham, to Broome, Headland, Tom Price, Meekatharra, Kew, everywhere that there is a sub-centre at some point, Leonora, Laverton, Bridgetown. We are quite happy to have volunteerists in Bridgetown.
2: Mm-hmm.
1: Have you been up the Bastion yet?
0: We
2: did.
0: That's the Five Rivers Lookout.
2: Oh, yeah, we went there.
1: Yeah. Was that the best view you've ever seen, Liv?
2: It was pretty amazing. Pretty spectacular, wasn't it?
1: Okay. Come on, can we answer the question? Was that the best view you've ever seen?
2: Okay, yeah.
1: Correct answer. Hey,
0: excellent. Did
1: lady,
0: she get a chocolate?
1: Oh, you can have, actually, a Boab nut coffee.
2: Ooh.
1: Yeah. I'll shout you one. Yeah.
2: Thanks.
0: Is that a thing?
1: Yeah.
0: Do they make coffee out of them?
1: Out of Boab nuts, yeah. Where you been living?
0: Bridgetown Boy Up Brook. We don't have that.
1: Hey, thanks for coming along, ladies.
0: No worries. Thank you so much
2: for having us.
0: And hopefully we get more people up here to give them a hand because they need it.
1: Yeah. Nicely said. Thanks for coming along. We've got Liz Rhea and Liv Williams, volunteerism for St John. They're from Bridgetown in Wyndham at the moment. Anyone else do this for St John? Volunteerism, give your time, and you get to do a bit of travel across WA, get some accommodation, get your transport sorted as well. Now, they are relieving the community paramedics, and also, it's in light of the pressure put on local volunteers. Let's have a chat to one of the local volunteers now, Elle Wenzel. Elle, hello to you.
3: Hello.
1: Alrighty-o. Who's this young one you got in your arms?
3: This is Patsy.
1: All right. And how does your volunteering go with Patsy in your life?
3: Oh, it's full-on. You try and get there when you can, and a workaround. The team's great, supports young families.
1: Yeah, and when did you put your hand up? How long ago to volunteer for St John?
3: 4 years when I'm with my other little one, just over there.
1: Yep.
3: She's here too. So I put my hand up when I was on maternity leave just to have support in the town and
1: very attractive, that microphone.
3: It is. Just to have support in the town with the group and familiar and just helping.
1: And
3: give me something during maternity leave because I work at the local hospital as well. And so
1: you must be a handy volley then?
3: And yeah, sometimes.
1: Yeah.
3: Yep. And then run a fishing charter business as well.
1: Ah.
3: On the side of that as well.
1: All right. Talk about, yeah.
3: Yeah.
1: You want something done, ask a busy person. Yeah. How are you going for volley numbers at this?
3: Oh, we definitely need some more. Definitely need more out in Wyndham.
1: Yeah, Are they out there, but you just haven't found them
3: yet? Yeah, we just go and find them. They're out there. You just got to hopefully get the more locals come in and some more of the people in town just to volunteer.
1: And do you get busier this year with the extra tourist traffic?
3: Or? Mostly, yeah. Yeah, it does increase, especially like call-outs to Equestro.
1: Okay.
3: Things like that, because that's also area where
1: what,

0: Okay. Very good. And snakes?
1: Watch out. We'll leave them alone.
0: Yeah. Very
1: watch,
0: good.
1: Watch where you walk.
0: All right. News is upon us. Thanks for coming on.
1: No.
0: And well done to you.
1: Cheers. Thank you very
0: cheers.
1: Much.
0: Cheers. Celebrating National Volunteer Week with Wyndham St. John Volley, L. Wenzel. 0448 922 604 if you've got something to add. Now, our eyes on the Port of Wyndham with the boss, the manager of Wyndham Port, Jill Taylor. And the port, the numbers are on the rise. We'll explore that after news.
2: Good afternoon, Jonathan Hopper with ABC News. A man has told the WA Supreme Court he caused no injuries to a man he's accused of murdering. David Webber reports.
3: James Terence Hunt is accused of murdering Raymond Smith in his Greenbushes home in 2023 during a home invasion. The 68-year-old's body was found on the outskirts of Greenbushes. Kevin Potter has said he saw Mr. Hunt stomp on Mr. Smith in the bathroom. But Mr. Hunt has told the court it was Mr. Potter who went to the bathroom with Mr. Smith. Under questioning from his own lawyer, the 33-year-old denied that he pulled Mr. Smith by the hair, that he stomped on him, or that he caused any injury to him. Mr. Hunt had told the court he said there shouldn't be any violence during the burglary. The trial continues.
2: The Perth Lord Mayor has talked down the Perth City Council being put on notice for its bad behaviour, saying it's largely working well to resolve its problems. The council has been under the scrutiny of a local government monitor for months over issues including a toxic work culture and infighting. Local Government Minister Hannah Beasley has supported the idea of amalgamating the council with the nearby city of Vincent. But Bruce Reynolds says that's unlikely to happen.
4: I'm sure the City of Vincent don't want to pay a parking levy that the City of Perth commercial ratepayers have to pay. I think that the Vincent can do what they do for Vincent, and we'll continue to provide great follow-through and service provision for the City of Perth.
2: It has emerged police were called in to investigate an alleged indecent assault at Derby Prison last year. Budget estimates was yesterday told male prisoners were able to access the women's area of the prison during a riot in July. Corrective Services Commissioner Brad Royce said in the days after the riot, the Justice Department became aware of incidents which were reported to police. A WA police spokesperson said a report was made about a month after the riot and was thoroughly investigated, but no charges were laid. A WA man has been charged over allegedly planning to sexually abuse a child overseas. The 49-year-old man was arrested by federal police at Perth Airport as he was about to board an international flight. The AFP says he's accused of grooming a young girl in the Philippines between December 2018 and January 2019. He's due to face a court in Perth charged with grooming a child outside Australia for sexual activity. A traveller detained at Victoria's Avalon Airport this morning denies he was uncooperative during a bomb scare. The airport was evacuated and passengers were forced to wait in the car park for hours while police brought in a bomb response robot. It turned out the suspicious item in the traveller's bag was a laser hair removal device and a hot chocolate container. Police allege the traveller's uncooperative behaviour raised suspicion, but he says the whole ordeal was simply a misunderstanding.
5: I didn't say anything, you know, insulting or whatever, but you know, I was just staying. Yeah, I was being civil all the time. But it wasn't like, I wouldn't say it's a good experience for me.
2: Australia has voted in support of a landmark United Nations resolution on climate change. Jono Wakeley has more.
6: Some 140 countries endorsed the legal ruling made by the International Court of Justice last year, which found nations can be held legally responsible for their greenhouse gas emissions. Several countries, including the US, Russia, Saudi Arabia, and Israel, voted against the resolution. The US actively campaigned to sink the vote, with its UN representative declaring the resolution included inappropriate political demands relating to fossil fuels. The vote has been celebrated by climate campaigners who say its political seal of approval should drive more rapid global decarbonisation.
2: In sport, prized West Coast recruit Brandon Stasevic will play his first competitive game since last year's AFL Grand Final when he lines up for the Eagles waffle team this weekend. Stasevic crossed over from Brisbane to the Eagles during the off-season but has battled knee and calf injuries in the lead-up to making his debut for the club. West Coast

0: Coach Andrew McWalter says the 26-year-old will play limited game time when the Eagles waffled team plays East Fremantle on Saturday.
1: So I hope he enjoys it. He'll show great leadership, competitiveness, and starts to understand our system and plays with some of his teammates. And my gut feel is he won't be in the waffle too long.
0: Perth's weather down to just 8 degrees overnight before a sunny Friday with a forecast maximum of 19 degrees. Saturday sunny 19, Sunday mostly sunny 21. And right now in the city, it's 18 degrees.
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4: Indeed we are, and the sun has just set. No doubt there's a crowd up at the Five Rivers Lookout going, yes, that is the best view in WA. Up next, we'll head down to the port. You'll meet the boss, the manager, is Jill Taylor. She's got some stats with her, and ship movements are on the rise. It's a bit of a cotton story, but there's more to it than that. And, of course, a lot of history down at the port. That's where this place started, back in the 1880s. We've been travelling through various topics. One was the influence of Snagger Barra, who's a YouTube man, a man who's trying to put Wyndham on the map as a fishing destination. And we did learn that a number of people are travelling to Wyndham because of Snagger Barra, which has prompted Sean from Foster in New South Wales to call up. Sean, welcome to you.
5: Hey, Andrew. How you doing, mate?
4: Yeah, good, thank you. So, tell me, you came to Wyndham because?
5: Yeah, to meet the legend Snagger Barra.
4: When was this?
5: February this year.
4: Okay, so you were watching his videos at home, and what impressed you about them?
5: Oh, just the whole Kimberley area and the way Snagger fishes it and, the fish he gets and just the whole thing. Like, yeah, he's just a legend.
4: And was it an element of the Crocs launching at him?
5: There was that aspect of it as well. Like that was, and to see that in real life was just unbelievable.
4: And then when you got here,
5: I've never seen anything like that before.
4: And how was it when you got here?
5: The heat was a big thing, even though it wasn't actually that hot when I was there. But the whole experience, what you see on the YouTube is, it's tenfold in real life, but he does a good job of representing that.
4: And what did you catch?
5: Oh, I think it was 50 plus barramundi.
4: 50 barramundi? Over what sort of time frame?
5: 10 days.
4: 10 days? Is that legal?
5: Yeah. Oh, yeah, we didn't keep any. Oh, we kept a couple, but yeah, just release.
4: Yeah, yeah. No, and what was your biggest? How many meteries?
5: We got 1 metre, but there was a heap in the 90s, but one over a metre, which was awesome. It worked out well.
4: And did you get to meet the man himself and have a selfie?
5: I did. I met him and got to live his life with him for a couple of weeks, so it was awesome for him to share that with me.
4: Yeah, nice work. And do you, because his goal is to reveal to the world that this is the best fishing spot in Australia. Do you agree? Having experienced it?
5: Oh, 100%. Like, I'd never heard of Wyndham before, watching Snagger before, and, he's putting that place on the map.
4: Yeah, nice work, Sean. Thanks for ringing in. Cheers.
5: No, awesome. Thanks, Andrew.
4: Cheers. The legend is real. The legend of Snagger Barra. Who else? Who else has been influenced by Snagger Barra? 1300 560. 222 is the phone number. Trevor in Lake Clifton. Andrew, when you go back to Kununurra, go via the Parry Creek Road. Going back tonight, it's going to be a bit troublesome in the dark, I reckon, Trevor. But thank you for the advice. 0448 922 604. Eyes on the port next.
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4: Okay, so this port town of Wyndham dates back to the 1880s. I understand gold was discovered.

0: Down Halls Creek Way, but also the cattle were starting to be driven across the country. There was a convergence of need, so a port was established for people and goods to come in and out. That is still happening, and it's a bit of a different port as well. Unlike the other ports up and down the coast of WA run by a state port authority, this port is run by Cambridge Golf Limited, and the manager is with us now. The manager is Jill Taylor. Jill, welcome to you.
1: Hello, welcome. Thank you, Andrew.
0: Thank you for coming on. So what's your Wyndham story? When did you arrive and start working at the port?
1: Oh, I arrived in Wyndham in August 99. I lived in the next town down, Halls Creek. I had a husband and a business there, and when I was snapped out of that, I moved to
0: I need to be near the coast. And then, so obviously, no port at Halls Creek.
1: No.
0: So that's, and did you start on the bottom rungs?
1: Oh, 100%, yeah. I was a forklift driver for a while in the ammonium nitrate sheds and helped write all their plans. And then I started doing a bit of casual down the wharf, and it was really good money. So I just tried to push myself in there further and further, and all these years later, I'm the boss.
0: Yeah, so how many years have you been the boss?
1: Oh, maybe 7, I think. Yeah. I've been there for 23 years, though.
0: All right, now, the ship movement numbers, so you got some stats for us. They're up.
1: Yes.
0: So 152 year-to-date, that's financial year-to-date, compared to 126 the previous financial year. Well, what's driving that growth?
1: Well, a lot of it obviously is the iron ore increasing here, the transshipment operation, but also, you know, the big name around town is the cotton, and that has kept us going through what would normally be a downtime during the wet season, although maize is also a wet season cargo, but the cotton has just been fabulous for the town, the blokes, and just to see so much movement and local product from the Ord region coming out of the port, which is what the port's for.
0: Yeah, so how many ships worth of cotton goes out?
1: Oh, geez, you should have asked me that on the interview. I reckon we did 7 ships, and they all were over what the bottom line was. So I think the minimum was 50 full containers, and we did more than 100 every time. So it was an incredibly successful season for us. And we absolutely loved it. We had to, you know, implement a little bit of extra machinery, which was gifted to us by our landlord, which is the Kimberley Port Authority, and we're incredibly grateful for their drive behind our little old northern remote port.
0: Yeah, so, and so you've got cotton going out. That's a newcomer. You've got iron ore that's increasing. What else goes out?
1: So what else goes out is we're going to be going back to doing maize again, cattle with fodder, live cattle, obviously. Occasionally scrap metal. We've done about 4 ships of that, which were the remnants of Argyle Diamond Mine. And then we've got, of course, Lane Metals that have been cleaning up the East Kimberley for many years. We did one of their ships, 4 or 5 years ago, and we're doing another one of them very soon. But they're good...
0: And what about Inward Bound? You got many two-legged cattle coming through?
1: Yeah, so we've actually...
0: Sorry, cruise ships.
1: So we've actually got a few more of them this year than what we had last year. That's a bit of a peak and trough business.
0: Do you get the high-flying cruisers in?
1: Well, we had the World here last year.
0: Yeah, I remember that. That was the world's most fabulous, fantastic cruise ship.
1: And it was fabulous.
0: Yeah.
1: I have to
0: tell
1: you.
0: Did you get to go on it?
1: Well, I didn't go on it, but as I was discussing the port requirements with my men and women, we ended up deciding that we were going to have a town barbecue and celebrate the world coming. So we just threw one. We bought 300 sausages, 3 were left, and we invited the whole town, and there was school children. We had the Cambridge bus from the Cambridge Hotel that our company owns in Kununurra, and we drove all the locals around past the vessel, and we got some amazing gifts out of it. St. Joseph's School made me this most beautiful book, which I've laminated, and it's on the couch at work. So when you sit down and wait for someone at the port office, you have to read what the St. Joey's kids said about the world.
0: The world literally came to Wyndham. You're listening to Jill Taylor, the manager of the Wyndham Port. Also, fuel comes through, and you've been in the news as well, Cambridge Gulf Limited, having what was, I believe, the cheapest diesel in Australia for a while there, but also as a reservoir for emergency stockpile. What have you got in terms of the emergency diesel stockpile now?
1: Oh, so I think we're full now because it's, when that talk started, we ended up, we did three ships in very frequent intervals. So we've got two large privately owned tanks there. One's 10,000 tonne capacity and one's 4,000 tonne, and we've got a overflow storage as well. So that's been fabulous to get them, the other tanks, back online. One of them was historically used for crude oil, which of course, you know, the brakes went on that after the Fitzroy Bridge went down, so that was a difficult time to be a Kimberley local.
0: Another difficult time to be a Kimberley local. Now, the thing that you were waiting for, a lot of people are waiting for, is the first point of entry status.
1: Yes.
0: So where is that at, and what will it mean?
1: Okay, so what it means for the port is that cargo can be cleared here by biosecurity instead of it being cleared at another port, and inspections can take place on board. There's a lot on site. There's a lot of infrastructure that still needs to be built, and there's a lot of requirements from the powers that we're still working our way around. One thing we do have in our favour, we have a lot of land down there, so. And of course, the KPA, our landlords in the KPA are just fantastic with organising projects, etc.
0: So how long until it's all systems go with that?
1: Well, I believe the earthworks tenders are going to be out in the next couple of weeks, but the rest of it is still in the design phase at the moment. You know, there's still little nitty gritty.
0: So year or two?
1: Oh, I'd like to say a year.
0: Yeah.
1: And I hope that hasn't caused controversy.
0: All right. Maybe.
1: I'm scared.
0: Now on this, so a lot of earth-moving works have to go on.
1: Yes.
0: Now, let's talk about the staff that you've got there at the port, because I was told from one of your directors that it's about 60 to 70% Indigenous workforce that you've got at the port. Where exactly does it sit?
1: Yeah, it's about 60%, but I think... you know, discussions we've had amongst ourselves, it just reflects the local population. So it's not deliberate.
0: Yeah.
1: It's just Wyndham has a probably 60% Indigenous population, and then that's just reflected because we employ locals. It's just immediately reflected straight over. So
0: yeah, but still, you know, in other towns, that stat's not reflected. So it's
1: you said that to me, and I have been thinking about that. But I don't know. I think it's just because we're all locals and we're all friends with each other, and it's just so small a community, you know, and it's like, oh, my cousin brother needs a job, and send him in, you know.
0: Yeah.
1: It's that sort of thing. It's just...
0: And you've got a number of Indigenous ladies on the heavy machinery as well?
1: Oh, I have two beautiful ladies, Jenny and Kiani. So Kiani's a dozer driver, and Jenny is an open crane driver, and... They are heaps of fun, and they tease me about my text messages because I used to say just gents do this, and now I'm like gents and ladies. So, they are a fabulous addition to the team, and they fit in really well, and all the guys love them. And like a lot of the guys, all, you know, they all went to school together, you know, all of that stuff. We're all sort of tied to each other in one way or another.
0: Yeah, it sounds like a great place to work.
1: It is.
0: Now, Wyndham is a place to live. So you've been, what is it, 99? So
1: 99, I've lived here. I was coming here for many years before that because I had friends here. But, I love Wyndham. It has a unique sense of freedom that you can't get anywhere else. You know, I mean, if you put your dog on a lead here, they'll probably lay down and start howling because they won't know what's
0: I noticed that this morning,
1: on.
0: Yeah. Where's the lead?
1: Oh, but Wyndham, I don't know. You know, you can go walking on the marsh and just stand there and look at the Coburn Range, and it just gives you just a feeling of... I don't know what it does to me. I just love the scenery here. I love Wyndham. I raise my children here, and they did well at school, and yeah, I've got no complaints about how Wyndham has treated me over the years.
0: Yeah. All right. Yeah. Well, Jill, been a pleasure to meet you. Thanks for coming along, and all the best with the growth of the port.
1: Yeah, lovely. Thanks so much. Nice to meet you.
0: Cheers. Jill Taylor, the manager of the Port of Wyndham. It is 20 minutes past five.
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0: Now, we shall tap in to... I have been discussing this, the Wyndham weather. Is it indeed the hottest place in Australia? I did engage the Weather Bureau to try and solve that question. And if you've got a viewpoint to share, hottest place in Australia, if it's not Wyndham, then where would it be? Yorkie and Kununurra, go Jill. Go Jill for Wyndham Mayor. You'd do a great job, says Yorkie and Kununurra. Big fan. Andrew, I'll pre-read that one. You got something to share that's clean? 0448 922 604. Now, the Wyndham Heat after this. I thought I'd put this one on the playlist. A lot of people go a little further north each year. Probably a few less this year. This is Graham Connors

0: Nice one from Graham Connors for the current scene in the East Kimberley. A little further north each year. Do it. Numbers are needed. It is 25 minutes past five. And now to the question we've sort of been flirting with through the course of the afternoon. Is Wyndham indeed the hottest place in WA or even the nation? So it is a question I posed to Jess Lingard, senior meteorologist at the Bomb. Her answer, well, her answer's a bit qualified. This is Jess Lingard from the Bomb. Is Wyndham the hottest place in WA?
1: It's such a tricky question because there's so many ways you can answer this and so many different answers you can get. So if we want to talk about maybe longest streak of hot days, then maybe that award does go to Marble Bar, which has its history of, what was it, 160-odd days over 100 degrees Fahrenheit. Or do we want to talk about the extreme hottest temperatures, in which case that belongs to places like Onslow that hit 50.3 or something like that degrees. So some really, really hot temperatures. But maybe if we want to look at sort of just consistently hot, then we do need to start talking about places that are in those northeastern parts of the Kimberley region, because we're in this sweet spot. We're not quite, you know, as cool as the Pilbara, where you know, your days aren't quite as extreme, but we're also not tropical enough to be like Darwin, where it doesn't really get that hot during the day. It's just humid all the time. Wyndham is sort of in that do I say sweet spot, or maybe it's sort of
2: hot spot,
1: the opposite of a sweet spot, where it can just be really, really hot a lot of the time. So Wyndham's average maximum temperature across the entire year is 36.1 degrees. So that's really, really warm. Over the course of the year, it has the majority of its days over 30 degrees. So if there are 365 days in the year, 332 of them are above 30 degrees. So there's only, what, a couple of weeks where the temperatures reach maximums below 30 degrees.
0: Okay, so that's Jess Lingard. Now, further to that conversation, she got her climatology department to do the firm data collection on that metric. Average maximum temperature. Wyndham in WA is the second hottest place in WA. And the winner is not Marble Bar. They are third. So Wyndham is 36.1 degrees, average maximum temperature. Marble Bar, third, 35.7. And the winner is Fitzroy Crossing at 36.2. But if you're tuning in earlier, Maxine, volunteer at the museum, says, Andrew, you use the wrong metric. If you use average temperature, not maximum temperature, average temperature, Wyndham is indeed the hottest place in Australia and the second hottest place in the world. Anyway, it's hot. 28 minutes past three. Yeah, Andrew, what about the place near Wyndham called the Grotto, an ancient gorge and rock pool waterfall that apparently has a mysterious past? They say the ancestor spirits still live there, says Peter. I did want to go for a swim there last night. It got a bit dark. And I was speaking to a tourist this morning from the UK, and he pulled in, didn't go swimming, because he saw a sign saying estuarine crocodiles. Although, having said that, he did say others were swimming, and they seemed to be okay. But caution got the better of him. Sean from the Kimberley, nice to hear from you on the port. And Sean has concerns. Andrew, there is a serious proposal to dredge sand from Cambridge Gulf to be sent to Asia. That could have a significant impact on the Gulf. The proposal is surrounded by National Heritage, Ramsar Site and Marine Park, has been recommended for approval by the WAEPA. There's little benefit to the local community. Marine experts are extremely concerned about the seabed mining proposal for potential effects on snubfin dolphins, sawfish and possibly the most important

0: outback turtle nesting site in Australia. Highly concerning is the thoughts from Sean in from the Kimberley. Thanks for your correspondence. I got something to share with you for another half hour. 0448 922 604. So we have identified that the top tourism product in Wyndham is Snaggerbarra. The second top product is birding, particularly finding elusive birds like the Gouldie and Finch. You'll hear from a couple of birders next. For those of you on analogue, you're off to the footy.
1: From the Big Croc in Wyndham, this is Regional Drive with Andrew Collins on ABC Radio WA.
0: With the latest in news headlines, Mr. Jonathan Hopper, hello to you.
2: Good afternoon, Andrew. A school in WA's Midwest has been closed after the spreading of a highly toxic mouse bait registered only for agricultural use. In a letter to staff and families, the principal of Morrawa College of Agriculture advised zinc phosphide bait had been used on the school site as part of managing a mouse infestation. The baits are not approved for use in towns or near buildings due to their toxicity. A deep clean of the school will begin next week, after which a decision will be made on when the school can reopen. The peak body for science and technology has warned job cuts announced today at the CSIRO will damage the quality of the organisation's work. The CSIRO is axing 92 jobs in its environment research unit, telling staff of the cuts in meetings earlier today. And the West Coast Eagles will recall defender Bo Allen for their clash with Collingwood at the MCG on Saturday, with the 20-year-old replacing the injured Jack Hutchison. Allen was the club's first-round draft pick in 2024, but was dropped after the Eagles' heavy loss to St Kilda in round six. Thanks, Andrew.
0: Thank you, Mr. Hopper. Have you been to Wyndham, by the way?
2: No. Onslow's the furthest north I've been.
0: Yeah, I recommend, if you come to Wyndham, bring some mosquito repellent. Yeah.
2: Are you getting attacked, are you?
0: Yeah, I'm under attack.
2: It does sound
0: but
2: great.
0: I am prepared. I have got the full chemical protection.
2: Tropical strength, good.
0: Yes, it is tropical strength. 8 hours protection. It says on the bottle. Yeah,
2: I can just hear the crickets in the background as well, arcing up now as the sun dips.
0: Bit of a road train in the distance. Crickets
2: gorgeous.
0: In the foreground. Can you hear that giant crocodile?
2: No. What I did hear though was your producers aren't too happy they were left behind in Albany, freezing down on the south coast today.
0: Well, it's 23 there today, isn't it?
2: Oh, not right now.
0: Yeah.
2: Okay. It's gone down and it's started raining.
0: All right. I'll take that on board. Yeah. Thank you, Mr. Hopper.
2: Thank you.
0: Cheers. Bye-bye. more news with Mr. Hopper at 6 p.m. We'll go birding next. So the Gouldie and Finch and some other elusive / rare birds attract a number of avid birders to Wyndham. And a group of them hit the jackpot early this morning. You'll hear what that jackpot consisted of shortly. After this, on ABC Radio WA, this is The Highwaymen.

I slipped and fell into the wet concrete below. 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I'll always be around, around.

0: Leo, when we're talking about the old state ships, where the meat workers particularly, lots of government workers as well, will travel via state ship in and out of Wyndham. I heard your lady refer to them as bibos, Andrew. Boat in, boat out. Did she really? I hope she did. The bibo era. On the text as well, 0448 922 604. Andrew, the port boss Jill sold Wyndham beautifully. It was a beautiful description of what makes it a great place to live. It's that really came down to that sense of freedom and no dogs on leads. That's it. Whatever floats your boat. Andrew, if you see that Ambo that you spoke to, Liz Rear, tell her she may represent Bridgetown St John, but she's a dinner up girl. Now, if I see her later, I'll make sure that's reinforced. Thank you for that. Now, up next, the tourist attractors of Wyndham. So you've got the best view in WA, Five Rivers Lookout. We've identified that YouTube fishing star Snaggabarra is starting to be quite the attraction. Another significant one is coming to Wyndham to find some elusive slash rare birds. Now, I did run into a tour group from the NT bird specialists earlier today, and they hit somewhat of a jackpot earlier, quite early this morning. Here's a bit of a conversation with two of the group.
1: I'm Cathy Humphreys from Melbourne, escaping the cold of Melbourne for the warmth of the Northern Territory. Morning three of the tour, but we were out by 5 o'clock, which meant that we were all up at 4:30 in the morning to get out by 5 o'clock.
0: And then where did you go?
1: We went along King's Road to an amazing little mud puddle where there seemed to be an extraordinary number of birds, including the most beautiful finches you've ever seen.
0: Describe those finches and what type they were.
1: So I guess the prime one, of course, was the Gouldian finch. Just in the early morning sun, gorgeous colours, the red faced, the black faced, the beautiful blue turquoise showing up in the sun. But then there was also, we had star finches, we had double barred finches, we had mask finches.
0: Yeah, and we've got another birder here, your name?
2: Alan Bell from Wellington, New Zealand.
0: And you've got the camera with the super long lens and a camouflage lens as well. Were you able to snap some great shots of these?
2: Yes, they flew in and had a drink, and so while they're drinking we get a shot, because they eat seeds all day, so they have to come in and have a drink in the morning. So unfortunately at the moment there's lots of puddles, but we found one that they generally like to come, even though there was, you know, a lot of water around. So they come in and we have to be very careful and quiet and wait for them to come in and actually get enough courage to land near us.
0: Was that your first time seeing a Gouldian finch?
1: No, just the second time, but I've never seen them close up like that. This was really the zen of finch watching.
0: How close were you?
1: A metre away.
0: 1 metre away?
1: Maybe 1.5 metres, yeah.
0: And as an avid birder, what was that feeling like?
1: Oh, look, it was extraordinary. And very, very special. You felt as though this was an experience that wasn't going to get repeated. It was just a wonderful, special memory.
0: How rare are the Gouldian finches?
1: Over to you, Alan.
2: Okay, well, they are quite rare because I'm not sure what decade, but they used to be taken as cage birds. And so that, more recently in the last few years, like decades, there's been less of that, so they have built up. And they're still very rare, but if you know where they are and you've got to know what they're doing, and you've got to get up early in the morning because they do come in for a drink early in the morning, so you've got to put the effort in. And if you sit still and know where they are, you generally will see them.
0: What's next? What else is there to tick off for you?
1: Yeah, so I'm more just of an earlier birder, and so all this is very exciting for me, just new species after new species after new species, and so very exciting to be doing.
0: What got you in as a late adopter into the birding world?
1: Well, I guess I've always done it in small ways ever since I was a young person.

0: person, but then there was a group of us who became, you know, we were good friends, and so as just part of it, it's a beautiful way of being in the bush, is to watch birds, because it means you're slow. You know, you're just going slowly through the bush. So it's a stimulating thing to do, as well as being very mindful and slow. So it makes you very much in the present. And so it's one of the most relaxing but stimulating things you could do in the bush.
1: And a great way to see the country. It's a different form of tourism, eh?
0: It's a different form of tourism, but it's a lovely way of really being in the environment and slowly being in the environment, so that you get a level of appreciation that you otherwise don't have if you're just stomping through the bush.
2: Yeah, well said, Kath. One of the many avid birders that find their way to Wyndham. And bingo, Gouldian finches about 1 to 1.5 metres away, drinking from a puddle at dawn this morning. Let's head to the bomb now. Oh, no, this.
3: So I'm listening for the weather to predict the coming day.
2: At the bomb today is Caroline Crowe. Hello, Caroline.
4: Good afternoon, Andrew.
2: May I ask, have you been to Wyndham?
4: No, I haven't. I've only been to Broome and Derby in the Kimberley.
2: So close. Just another 1,000 k's, you would have been here.
4: But so far away.
2: All right, to the weather. Shall we start in the north, please?
4: Why not? So Wyndham had a maximum today of 31 degrees, which sounds absolutely lovely. But up in the north, we've got a cloud band. So the one that has been there for a few days now, sort of extending over the western parts of the Kimberley, through the Pilbara, getting into a good part of the interior as well, and just scraping into northeastern parts of the Gascoyne. It is gradually moving east, contracting from the east, from the west, shall I say, so that the Pilbara, the western parts in the Pilbara and the Gascoyne area and central parts of the Pilbara are starting to sort of just see maybe a light shower or not too much in it. Most of it is through eastern parts of the Pilbara, getting into the southwest parts of the Kimberley and through into the interior there. Marble Bars had around 30 millimetres today. There's been a couple of thunderstorms near that east Pilbara and southwest Kimberley coastal fringe, and also through the interior. Today's probably sort of the heaviest day moving forward. From tomorrow, we're going to gradually see it weaken and sort of gradually dissipate over the weekend. So by Sunday, it should be pretty clear up through the Kimberley region. As we move further south, Andrew, a weak cold front's moving through southwestern parts of the Southwest Land Division, about Durian to Bremer Bay at the moment, with a couple of thunderstorms in it. That will move a little bit, extend up the central west coast up to Kalbarri, and move across southern parts of the Southwest Land Division overnight and into tomorrow. And then some thunderstorms for central and southeastern parts of the state coming into tomorrow as well, Andrew. So a little bit of weather around, not too much rainfall though in this weak cold front. Most of it's on the western south coast, but not too much else getting anywhere. And sort of those far northern and northeastern parts of the Southwest Land Division really won't get anything out of this cold front.
2: All right. Good on you, Caroline. Thanks for that.
4: Cheers, Andrew. Enjoy.
2: Cheers. Caroline Crowe, duty forecaster at the bomb. Hey, we've got a swan song coming up shortly. We are tapping into the Wyndham music scene for that. Now, this is a band called Roadworks. Don't look them up unless you know how to spell it. W-R-O-X. Bit of X Factor. And Road, R-O-D-E. Now, they're no fly-by-nighters. They've been around since 1992, playing a lot of local gigs. I did speak to a couple of band members, said, lads, would you like to be part of the swan song segment? The response was, Andrew, sort of, but nah. Been around since 1992. We haven't done any media. We let our music do the talking. So I said, that is such a rock and roll response. I will introduce you, and I'm going to let the music do the talking, to Roadworks as our swan song. Between here and there, a bit of ELO, and then I'll introduce you to a backpacker from France here. Well, A couple of reasons. To experience the freedom, the isolation, the beauty of Wyndham, but also Duma 88 days. That after this from ELO.

0: Good track, Elo and a Living Thing. Yorkie and Kununurra, nice to hear from you, Andrew. Your swan song artist, Roadworks, they are the best band in the Kimberley. Go the Birch Boys in Wyndham. That is coming up shortly, but first, the people you meet, including backpackers from France, here to experience the freedom and extend their visas.
1: Hello, my name is Benjamin. I'm 30, I'm from France, and I'm working in the caravan park in Wyndham.
2: How did a 30-year-old from France end up working in a caravan park in Wyndham?
1: Well, Australia is a land of opportunity, so that's why I came here with my girlfriend. And we are in Wyndham because it's like very remote and it counts for the 88 days to renew the visa. So yeah, that's why.
2: How many days?
1: So far we've completed 1 month, so we still have 60 days to go from there to complete our second visa option.
2: How's Wyndham been? What's been the highlights of Wyndham?
1: Well, so far so good. It's a small town, but we loved it. It's quite a... So we've been to the Crux football. We've seen a little, like, highlights. Been to supermarket, liquor store. Like, I mean, it's a cute town, little town. We've been to Kununurra too, and, like, so far so good. We loved it here.
2: Yeah, seen any crocodiles?
1: No, unfortunately. We'd love to see some, but no, not yet.
2: What do you normally do for a job?
1: Well, I'm a freelance web designer, so I kind of job remote, and I'm still doing this on the side.
2: Ah, you see, yeah, right. So you're doing it from Wyndham.
1: I have clients from France, from US, from Canada, so I just need to have like Wi-Fi in my laptop, and I can work.
2: Yeah, and the Wi-Fi is okay. Good strength.
1: Well, I have Starlink. I have to say, well, the Wi-Fi here is working fine. It's Telstra, but it's just like on the kitchen, camp kitchen area. We are far from the caravan, so like we don't have any signal there. So yeah, that's why we're both stalling.
2: Yeah. Are there many backpackers in Wyndham?
1: Yeah. At the Oasis, it's funny because we found a couple that's from our town, which is Toulouse in France, the third biggest city in France. They're all like from the city. And like we've seen like a bunch of friends as well. So I'd say, yeah. I mean, it's a remote zone, so like people get attracted to go here to get some job and like count for the visa as well.
2: Yeah, okay. So once you get your 88 days, you're out of here, or you're going to stay a bit longer?
1: No, we want to stay a bit longer. The 88 days is not the end. We just need to complete these days so we can send our approval to the government so we can have our second visa. But then if we can stay here, we can start to complete for the 6 months. So double the time of 88 days to get the third year's visa.
2: So oh, you love it here.
1: Yeah, we love it here. I mean, we want to travel. We arrived like 6 months ago now from Perth, and then we travel here in a week to get this job. And we want to travel after like maybe Darwin, Cairns, and going to the East Coast and go back to Perth. So as long as we find job on the road.
2: What are you traveling in?
1: We are Toyota Prado.
2: Oh, only the best.
1: Yeah. We invested in a good one. So far so good. We have roof temp. We are ready like for touring. So it's just about the opportunity, but so far we love it here, and I wish you were sharing like how long we can stay here.
2: Yeah, nice work. Enjoy your time in Wyndham and WA.
1: Thank you very much.
0: He's got it sorted, hasn't he? Absolutely sorted. That's Benjamin, the French backpacker that I met at the caravan park a little earlier. I mean, there was a lot of spots at the caravan park, by the way. Quiet times for May in the Kimberley. A lot of thankful tourists too, saying, oh, there's room to move. Swan song time here on ABC Radio WA.
3: Swan song.
0: Yeah, it's time for some West Australian music to take us up to news at 6 o'clock. And broadcasting from Wyndham, it really has to be Roadworks. Spelt funny. R-O-D-E, if you want to look them up. R-O-D-E, one word, works, W-O-R-X. So primarily, it's the Birch Brothers and others. There's quite a few in the lineup. A bit of chopping and changing, I understand. But what's 92? Do the maths on that, Andrew. That's a long time. 34 years. And I did my best to try and convince a couple of the Birch Boys to come on and share the story of Roadworks, but the essence of the conversation was, nah, we let our music do the talking. So let's follow that lead. This is from The album from 2008 called Permanent One Night Stand. This is a track called King River Way.

That is their sound. They've been around for, what was the maths again? 36 years, sorry, 34 years. They are Roadworks from Wyndham. The track is King River Way from their 2008 album, Permanent One Night Stand. Now, that's about a wrap from Wyndham. Thanks so much for tuning in this afternoon. It's been a pleasure to broadcast from here. Thanks so much to Bianca at the Artist Collective here for having us and keeping the doors open for extra 2 or 3 hours than she normally does. It might be time for a Boab nut coffee, I reckon. Thanks to Julia, who's based in Kununurra at the ABC, for tagging along and her hard work. Thanks to Elena and Annie behind the scenes in Albany. And tomorrow, don't miss it. So the Ord Valley Muster marks 25 years. It's the pinnacle weekend with the Moon Experience concert. In fact, one of the headline artists will be along for a chat. We've got a cast of thousands as well coming along to speak to you all. Looking forward to bringing you that from Kununurra tomorrow from 3. Time for the news. It is 6 o'clock.

0: Good evening, Jonathan Hopper with ABC News. A federal government frontbencher has called on Israeli Prime Minister Benjamin Netanyahu to sack his national security minister after he was filmed taunting detained activists. The actions of Itamar Ben-Gvir have been condemned by Foreign Minister Penny Wong and criticised by Mr. Netanyahu. 11 Australians are among hundreds of activists detained by Israeli forces as they attempted to reach Gaza as part of an aid flotilla. Assistant Minister Julian Hill says Mr. Ben-Gvir should be sacked.
1: To tolerate that man remaining a cabinet minister for one more day seems unconscionable. If Prime Minister Netanyahu was serious about those values and Israel's reputation, he'd sack him.
0: Perth Lord Mayor Bruce Reynolds says the City of Perth is working well with the local government monitor to resolve its issues. The council has been under the monitor's scrutiny for

0: months over issues including a toxic work culture, infighting and a lack of communication between staff. The local government minister, Hannah Beasley, has raised the threat of amalgamation if the situation doesn't improve, but Mr Reynolds remains positive.
1: My role, and has been through this whole process, is to keep a stable ship, to keep moving forward, and to try and get all councillors together. And on the large part, council is working well.
0: A school in WA's Midwest has been closed after the spreading of a highly toxic mouse bait registered only for agricultural use. In a letter to staff and families, the principal of Morawa College of Agriculture advised zinc phosphide bait had been used on the school site as part of managing a mouse infestation. The baits are not approved for use in towns or near buildings due to their toxicity. A deep clean of the school will begin next week, after which a decision will be made on when the school can reopen. A racing WA trainer says he'll appeal against the suspension imposed on him after he pleaded guilty to repeatedly punching a racehorse. Michael Santich's licence has been suspended for 5 months as a result of the findings of an internal investigation by Racing WA. Mr Santich pleaded guilty after CCTV footage showed him punching the racehorse in the face and abdomen. He is appealing against his suspension. Queensland's Olympics Minister has stood aside from Cabinet after he was referred to the Federal Police by the Australian Electoral Commission. Nidal Mustafa reports.
2: The AEC has been investigating questions about Tim Mander's enrolment status. The minister has denied any wrongdoing, but late this afternoon he released a statement saying he has total confidence the matter will be resolved and is stepping aside to prevent being a distraction to the work of the government. Premier David Crisafulli says he has accepted the decision. Andrew Powell will take over the portfolio in the interim. Mr Mander has also been under scrutiny over his personal relationship with a colleague.
0: The Iranian Foreign Ministry says it's reviewing the latest proposals from the US on ending the war as Tehran tightens control over the Strait of Hormuz. John O'Wakely has more.
3: The latest proposal is believed to have been relayed to the Iranian leadership by Pakistan, whose foreign minister visited Tehran this week. US President Donald Trump says he'll wait a few days to get a response, but has again threatened military action if a deal is not reached. Iran's foreign minister says that while his country has made preparations for negotiations, it's also prepared to return to war. Tehran has also taken a further step to cement its control over the Strait of Hormuz. It's requiring ships to liaise with a newly created authority, which has seen ships pay fees for safe passage. The charging of such fees for transit through a strait by a government is a contravention to international maritime law.
0: In sport, Wollulup's quest for a club record 10th consecutive win has suffered a major blow, with star midfielder Caleb Sarong ruled out of their clash with the Saints on Friday night with a calf injury. The Dockers will be without their vice-captain for at least one match, and he has been replaced in the team by Corey Wagner, who returns from a groin injury. Across town, Wallich Marawa have made one enforced change for its game against Collingwood at the MCG, with Bo Allen coming in for Jack Hutchison, who has a hamstring injury. Perth's weather down to just 8 degrees overnight before a sunny Friday with a forecast maximum of 19 degrees. The weekend, Saturday, sunny and 19. Sunday, mostly sunny and 21 degrees. And right now in the city, it's 17.4. ABC News.
4: Good evening and welcome to PM. I'm Samantha Donovan, coming to you from the lands of the Wurundjeri people of the Kulin Nation in Melbourne. Tonight, the federal government announces a $7 million vaccination blitz to stop the spread of diphtheria. Also, global outrage grows after Israel's security minister taunts protesters detained for trying to breach the Gaza blockade. And the World Health Organization warning it could take 9 months to develop a vaccine for the Ebola strain that's infecting hundreds of people in Africa.
5: This strain of Ebola is unusual, and it was only when samples were sent to a lab thousands of miles away that it was able to be detected as this other strain of Ebola.
4: Here in Australia, it's a disease previously thought to have been pretty much eradicated that's worrying authorities. The federal government is allocating

0: Spending more than $7 million to roll out more diphtheria vaccines as the outbreak worsens in the Northern Territory, Queensland, Western Australia and South Australia. Diphtheria is a highly contagious bacterial infection that can be deadly. There are two types of the disease, one affecting the nose, throat and airways, and the other the skin. Residents of remote communities in the Northern Territory say they're not getting enough information and they're scared about what's to come. Oliver Gordon reports.
1: Most of Australia's diphtheria cases are in the Northern Territory and in Santa Teresa, 80 kilometres southeast of Alice Springs. Community leader Annie Young says people are on edge.
2: Because I've seen this sickness, it's just come out of the blues, you know, so I've come out of nowhere. This morning when I went to the store, everybody was really concerned and worried because I think it's spreading everywhere.
1: She remembers the NT government's response when the COVID pandemic swept through and feels with this outbreak of disease, there's less information available.
2: So everybody in the community has to know what it is and how to deal with it. Things like that should be happening in communities. Doctors, nurses going out to all communities to say, this is this, so people can be aware.
1: Coming under pressure, NT Chief Minister Leah Finocchiaro has today pointed the finger back at people and the choices they make.
3: At the end of the day, remote communities have clinics, we have major health facilities in all the towns and all the regions. So opportunity for vaccination is there. Whether or not people take it up is a whole other story, and that's the responsibility of the individual.
1: Routine childhood immunisation coverage includes the diphtheria vaccine and is now at its lowest level in 5 years. Federal Health Minister Mark Butler has today unveiled a $7.2 million package for more diphtheria vaccines aimed at boosting protection. In places like Bachelor, in the NT's top end, there's awareness of the importance of getting vaccinated and nurses in community offering jabs to those in the area.
4: We're having lunch and talking and then next minute this nurse comes around and says, everybody's got to get a needle.
1: NOE Elder Miriam Rose Bowman was visiting Bachelor today.
4: And I said, oh, my God, I wasn't expecting that. You know, so they jabbed me twice, both of my shoulder.
1: There have now been about 230 cases of diphtheria reported so far this year across Australia, with only one likely diphtheria-related death. Chair in Epidemiology at Deakin University, Catherine Bennett, has been following the outbreak.
5: Well, it does look like in the Australian CDC saying that's probably a good sign that there is still this protection from the vaccinations that have rolled out over time. It hasn't been enough or not recently enough to prevent infection, but it's probably contributing to the fact we're seeing relatively mild disease.
1: But Australians' high rates of protection against diphtheria could be making the spread harder to stop.
5: You can end up having a situation where you've got the walking well, people who can be infectious but still be going about normal business, you know, moving to another community, moving for work and so on, that actually can make these outbreaks quite difficult to close down.
1: The epidemiologist says it's frustrating. We're now at the point of chasing the spread of a disease that was once considered almost eradicated.
5: We're not closing it down, and eventually people who are immunocompromised or not fully vaccinated are still vulnerable to more severe disease. And a large number of people are actually being hospitalised, which also means for the Indigenous community in remote areas, they're then taken away from community, which is also really not ideal.
1: The federal government says it's still determining the exact cause of the outbreak.
0: Oliver Gordon reporting. The political fight over Labor's plan to cut the capital gains tax discount is continuing, with the government pledging it will stay the course despite a backlash from business groups. The coalition says the change will discourage investment and be particularly damaging for small businesses. As that stoush went on, One Nation released its first big policy since achieving strong results in the South Australian state election and the New South Wales Farrer by-election. Angus Randall has more.
6: Before the budget, it was all about housing and intergenerational equity. But in the days since, the political debate has stayed firmly on capital gains tax discounts and whether changes

0: are giving small businesses a fair go, led by opposition leader Angus Taylor.
1: And a group I've been speaking to every day in recent days is small business people in this country who are hopping mad. They have had enough. It was already tough. But now, this government has decided they're going to hit them with taxes that will force them to restructure at huge costs, with enormous uncertainty.
0: The change to the capital gains tax discounts from the middle of next year means the rate of tax will be tied to inflation rather than a flat rate. The Council of Small Businesses is worried its members will face a hefty tax bill when it's time to sell up. Despite the pressure, Treasurer Jim Chalmers says there are no plans to take a backward step.
2: The changes we're making in the tax system are all about making it easier for people to buy their first home. It's all about cutting taxes for more than 13 million Australian workers for the fifth time. And it's also about better aligning the tax treatment of wages and salaries with income earned in other legitimate ways. And so those are our motivations here.
0: In Adelaide, One Nation leader Pauline Hanson has made the party's biggest policy announcement since it won 7 seats in the South Australian election, as well as the New South Wales seat of Farrer. It would offer energy companies a substantial rebate on oil and gas exploration, and in return, the Commonwealth could take up to a 30% stake in that project, essentially becoming an investor.
3: Under One Nation's policy, the government will have skin in the game as a true partner to industry, maximising returns to the Australian people.
0: Saul Kavanagh is the head of energy research at MST Financial. He can understand the appeal of direct investment in Australia's resources, but there are significant risks.
4: In Australia, a lot of our oil and gas industry has been very unprofitable. We've had quite a number of projects over the last 10 to 15 years which will never pay themselves back. We have exploration where 4 in 5 wells, and these wells can cost hundreds of millions of dollars, 4 out of 5 fail, and you get nothing back for them. And now you're risking taxpayer money.
0: Pauline Hanson says a 25% tax on gas exports being suggested by the Greens, Independent Senator David Pocock and the Australian Council of Trade Unions would kill the oil and gas industry. One Nation would replace the Petroleum Resource Rent Tax, or PRRT, which taxes offshore oil and gas projects once they start making a profit, with a tax based on the value of the petroleum or natural gas at the point of extraction.
3: This will give the Australian people a consistent tax take, help preserve the industry's social licence, and provide industry with predictable costs based on production.
0: Saul Kavanagh says there are understandable concerns Australia isn't earning enough from its gas. But in the long term, this policy might cost more.
4: My fear would be that if you go down this route, we actually end up, if you look over the life of our resource and our projects, we actually end up getting less tax out of our projects. So we're basically saying, in order to get a little bit more early on, we'll ultimately get less overall. And I think that's what some of the trade-offs that would be made under this policy here.
5: Energy analyst Saul Kavanagh from MST Financial. Angus Randall, the reporter. The Australian Federal Police will investigate whether Queensland's Olympics Minister, Tim Mander, has broken the law by lying about his address on the electoral roll. Last month, it was revealed Mr. Mander had enrolled to vote at the address of a staff member. And today, the Australian Electoral Commission said there's scant evidence to show that he's ever lived there. Tim Mander has told Queensland's Premier, David Crisafulli, that he'll stand aside from Cabinet while the matter is under investigation. Our reporter Rachel Mealy is in Brisbane.
6: Sam, last month the Australian newspaper revealed that Queensland's Sport and Olympics Minister Tim Mander had been enrolled to vote at an address in the northern Brisbane suburb of Arana Hills, which is the address of one of his staff members. Now, under Commonwealth law, a voter must be enrolled where they live, and of course it's a criminal offence to provide false or misleading information or documents to a Commonwealth entity. Now, initially, when he was asked about whether he did in fact live there, Tim Mander said he didn't want to comment on personal matters. But at a press conference earlier this month, in May, he was asked directly if he'd ever lived at that address. And here's what he had to say then.
7: Yes, it was my principal place of residence from early January to the end of March.
6: So, Sam, as you heard there, at the time he's denied any wrongdoing and he referred himself to the Electoral Commission of Queensland.

0: which then called in the Australian Electoral Commission for further investigation. Now, the Australian Electoral Commission released a statement today, and it says, while a determination has not been made, the AEC does consider that there is currently an absence of compelling evidence to determine Mr. Manda resided at the enrolled address. As the matters in question concern a potential criminal offence under the Criminal Code, the appropriate authority to undertake any further investigation into these issues is the Australian Federal Police. And that's where that statement ends, Sam.
1: And Rachel, several hours after the AEC announced that it's referring the matter to the Federal Police, Tim Manda has made a statement.
0: That's right. Late today, he's announced he's standing aside from Cabinet while the matter is, quote, sorted. As you can imagine, the Labor opposition has come out swinging. Here's what the Deputy Labor Leader Cameron Dick had to say.
2: How can Queenslanders trust this minister when he couldn't answer the most basic question? Where do you live? Tim Manda certainly couldn't satisfy the Australian Electoral Commission of where he was living and where he was properly enrolled to vote.
1: That's the Deputy Labor Leader in Queensland, Cameron Dick. And Rachel, this matter of the electoral roll isn't the only scrutiny that the Minister Tim Manda's been under, is it?
0: No, that's right. Tim Manda is currently in a relationship with another state minister, Amanda Cam, and they've both been in the public spotlight over disclosures about that personal relationship. Now, the relationship began while they were in opposition. They then broke up before the LNP came to government, but they got back together about 6 months after the state election. And the opposition says they have questions to answer about when that relationship should have been disclosed. The guidance notes of the Office of the Queensland Integrity Commissioner suggest that the pair should have declared that they had been in a relationship prior to being sworn in as ministers. Now, the opposition has separately referred Tim Manda and Amanda Cam to the state's corruption watchdog, the CCC, over potential breaches of the Ministerial Code of Conduct, Ministerial Integrity, Ministerial Standards and Electoral Enrolment. And that investigation is still underway.
1: Rachel Mealy reporting from Brisbane. This is PM. I'm Samantha Donovan. You can hear all our programs live or later on ABC Listen. Israel's ambassador to Australia has been brought before the Department of Foreign Affairs and Trade after video emerged online showing the nation's security minister taunting detained activists who'd been protesting against the war in Gaza. 11 Australians were among 430 people aboard boats in a flotilla which had been trying to breach Israel's blockade of Gaza. Australia's Foreign Minister Penny Wong has joined other countries and the UN to condemn the minister's behaviour. Catherine Gregory filed this report.
3: Free Palestine!
4: After making this chant, online video shows the woman grabbed by the head and pushed forward. Then Israel's internal security minister, Itamar Ben-Gvir, comes into view, waving an Israeli flag, saying, "Welcome to Israel, we are the landlords." The video released on social media shows hundreds of detained flotilla activists kneeling with their heads on the ground, hands tied behind their backs, in what appears to be a makeshift detention area on a ship. The far-right Minister Itamar Ben-Gvir is seen saying this.
5: "They came with much pride as big heroes. Look, see how they look now. Look, look at how they look now. Not heroes and not anything. Terror supporters. I tell Prime Minister Netanyahu, give them to me for much more time. Give them to us for the terrorist prisons."
4: 11 Australians were among the 430 people aboard the flotilla, which had been trying to breach Israel's blockade of Gaza before being captured on Tuesday. On social media, Foreign Affairs Minister Penny Wong provided this statement.
6: "The images we have seen posted by Israeli Minister Ben-Gvir, who Australia has sanctioned, are shocking and unacceptable. We condemn his actions and the degrading actions of Israeli authorities towards those detained."
4: This afternoon, her department hauled in Australia's ambassador to Israel to reiterate demands for the release of the detained Australians, ensure no further ill treatment, and for Israel to act in line with international obligations. She's also asked Israel's ambassador to Australia to reinforce this message. It comes as France, the Netherlands and Belgium also summoned their Israeli ambassadors. While

0: Madrid condemns the monstrous treatment of activists and says Israel's charge d'affaires had also been summoned in protest. UK Foreign Secretary Yvette Cooper says the footage is appalling and shows a violation of human dignity. Human rights lawyer Greg Barnes SC, who's representing some of the Australians on board the flotilla, says it's intolerable and shouldn't be happening.
1: Particularly given the fact that Israel purports to subscribe to the rule of law, I think there have been a number of reports to the humanitarian lawyers in Israel receiving complaints about violence and physical abuse by Israeli Defence Force.
0: Ben-Gavir is the leader of one of Israel's far-right parties in Benjamin Netanyahu's coalition. He's already been sanctioned by Australia and other countries for inciting violence against Palestinians and promoting their displacement. But on this occasion, Greg Barnes thinks Australia needs to take sterner action.
1: I mean, this matter needs to be raised Prime Minister to Prime Minister.
0: Israel's Foreign Minister and Prime Minister Benjamin Netanyahu has also condemned Ben-Gavir's video, which Greg Barnes dismisses as window dressing. But the Executive Council of Australian Juries President Daniel Agion, KC, disagrees.
2: If we want to know what Israel's position is on this, I think we should look to the people who can properly speak on its behalf, being the Prime Minister and the Foreign Minister, and they have both indicated that Ben-Gavir is way out of line.
0: Daniel Agion says while the Council joins Israel's rebuke of the video, it also has a right to protect against activists.
2: Israel has every right to detain and deport activists who are engaging in some kind of publicity stunt, but that in no way permits or authorises mistreatment of them in that process. They should not be taunted, they should not be lauded over, they should be treated properly and humanely.
3: Daniel Agion is the President of the Executive Council of Australian Jury. Catherine Gregory reporting. As the Ebola virus continues to spread in parts of Africa, the World Health Organization is warning it could take up to 9 months before a vaccine is ready for the strain involved in this latest outbreak. Ebola is spread through bodily fluids and leads to flu-like symptoms and bleeding. About half of all people who get it die. More than 600 cases have now been identified in the Democratic Republic of the Congo and neighbouring Uganda, and at least 139 people have died. Rachel Hayter reports.
4: Health workers wearing bright yellow hazmat suits silently load bodies into coffins. This woman's son is among the dead.
5: He told me his head hurt and I thought it was his stomach. Then he started crying because of the pain in his stomach. After that, he started vomiting. Then he started bleeding and vomiting a lot.
4: The eastern Congolese town of Rampara is among the hardest hit from this latest outbreak of the Ebola virus, declared by the World Health Organization as a public health emergency of international concern.
6: The major issue here is the fact that it has spread into some major African cities, specifically Kinshasa, Goma and Kampala.
4: Dr. Tyler Evans is an infectious diseases physician who worked on previous Ebola epidemics in Sierra Leone and the Democratic Republic of the Congo.
6: Almost all Ebola outbreaks have been in rural settings and they typically burn out quickly because the case fatality rate is so high.
4: At least 139 people have died from this outbreak so far, and the number of cases in Congo and neighbouring Uganda has passed 600. Save the Children's DRC Country Director Greg Ram spoke with PM from the Congolese capital, Kinshasa. He's just returned from Ituri province, where this outbreak was first detected in an informal mining community.
7: There are minerals, gold and other minerals, that are near the surface. It is people digging in the ground, often quite deep into the ground, into tunnels, very often with no infrastructure for water, for sanitation, an easy place for disease to spread.
4: Greg Ram explains this rare Bundibujo strain of Ebola was spreading for weeks before it was identified.
7: This strain of Ebola is unusual. The testing that was available in the province was the testing for the much more common Ebola Zaire strain. And when that kept coming back negative, health officials were looking for, and all of us were looking for, other explanations. And it was only when samples were sent to a lab thousands of miles away that it was able to be detected as this other strain of Ebola.
4: There is no known vaccine for the Bundibugyo strain of Ebola. And the World Health Organization says it could take up to 9 months before a vaccine is ready. That makes containment harder, and it means nurses and doctors are more exposed to the virus. 4 healthcare workers have died so far.
7: What's needed are the basics of personal protective equipment, body bags for safe and respectful burial, disinfected, chlorine. That is being mobilized, but more is needed. More resources are needed because this has spread far and it's going to take concerted international action to bring it under control.
4: Charities Oxfam and the International Rescue Committee have blamed international aid cuts by the US administration for the late detection of this outbreak of Ebola. They argue the cuts weakened the surveillance of the disease in the DRC and slowed down the emergency response.
3: Rachel Hayter with that report. A by-election battle has begun in a small constituency in the north of England, and it could decide who will be the UK's next Prime Minister. Many in the country's ruling Labour Party are pinning their hopes on Andy Burnham, the Mayor of Greater Manchester, who's hoping to be elected an MP. If he's successful, he's intending to mount a challenge against the embattled Prime Minister, Keir Starmer. Europe Bureau Chief Mazoe Ford filed this report.
8: I was born in Liverpool, but my journey began in this area.
9: Andy Burnham's campaign video ahead of next month's Makerfield by-election is a pitch to the locals and the nation.
8: Westminster doesn't work for people in this part of the world.
9: Current Labour Prime Minister Sir Keir Starmer is clinging to power after catastrophic results for his party at local elections. No one's mounted a leadership challenge, but Andy Burnham says if he's elected Makerfield's MP, he will.
10: Thank you for everything.
8: No worries.
9: Polls say Burnham, who's currently the Mayor of Greater Manchester, is Britain's most popular politician. Journalist Declan Carey is with the Manchester Evening News.
11: You know, you get some politicians, I think, and they can come across as being quite formal, quite stiff sometimes. But Andy Burnham's different to that. He feels like he is one of the people on the street, and I think that makes people really like who he is.
9: They also like what he's done.
11: Andy Burnham decided to bring local buses back under local control.
9: He then capped bus fares to ease cost of living pressures.
12: That's revolutionised people's lives in Manchester.
9: Labour MP Clive Lewis is a Starmer critic and a Burnham supporter.
12: And I don't think he's the messiah by any stretch of the imagination. He's another politician. But ultimately, he's got this far.
9: The question is, can Burnham win against the surging right-wing Reform UK party?
8: For Andy Burnham, Makerfield will be a stepping stone. But for me, it's the only place I've ever wanted to represent.
9: That's Robert Kenyon, a plumber, army reservist and amateur rugby league commentator, who'll be Burnham's main rival. His party, Reform UK, campaigns hard against immigration and won big at the local elections. If Burnham wins, he'll have a path to challenge the PM. If Reform UK does, he'll be blocked. Those who want Sir Keir out will need a new plan, and Reform UK will be galvanised.
12: They know if they win here, it's like Stalingrad. It's like they've broken the back of the Labour Party. The stakes are really high here.
3: Labour MP and Andy Burnham supporter Clive Lewis, ending that report from the ABC's Europe Bureau Chief, Mazoe Ford. Thanks for joining me for PM. I'm Samantha Donovan. We'll be back at the same time tomorrow. Good night.

0: Good evening, Jonathan Hopper with ABC News. A man accused of murdering a man during a home invasion has told the WA Supreme Court he didn't want any violence during the burglary. David Webber reports.
1: James Hunt and Paul May are on trial accused of murdering Raymond Smith in his Greenbushes home in December 2023. Kevin Potter has told the court he saw Mr. Hunt stomping on Mr. Smith's head and neck before watching his body go lifeless. But James Hunt has said it was Mr. Potter's idea to carry out the burglary because Raymond Smith had weed, gold and collectibles there. Mr. Hunt told the court he said there was to be no violence and said no weapons were taken to the Greenbushes home. The trial continues.
0: The Perth Lord Mayor, Bruce Reynolds, has downplayed the Perth City Council being put on notice by the local government inspector.

0: for its poor behaviour. The council has been under scrutiny for months over issues including a toxic work culture and infighting. The inspector has given the PCC until June 19 to make amends. Mr Reynolds says it's not an ideal situation, but he's optimistic.
1: We're working very hard to make sure that we can represent our community in the best light that we can, because we're all community members and we're all here trying to do the right thing.
0: The neo-Nazi group White Australia is hoping the High Court will head off its listing as a prohibited hate group under laws passed by the federal parliament after the Bondi attack. Elizabeth Byrne reports.
2: White Australia has also been known as the National Socialist Network and the European Australian Movement. Today, the High Court heard its urgent application to end the listing, which makes it an offence to support, fund, train, recruit, join or direct the group, with a penalty of 15 years jail. White Australia is the second group to be listed since the new laws came into effect in January. The High Court has agreed to a preliminary hearing in early June, with a substantive case in September.
0: Two Australian men have been sentenced to 7 months in jail by an Indonesian court after flying into Indonesia's South Papua province on an alleged black flight with its transponder switched off. Zulfikar Al-Jabouri and Dung Tan Lee were arrested by Indonesian officials when a plane they were on arrived in Merauke in November last year. Australian Federal Police allege they were fugitives facing serious criminal offences and boarded a plane in far north Queensland that had its transponder turned off, with the transponder later reactivated over international waters. It's expected the pair will be extradited to Australia after finishing their Indonesian sentences in coming months. Deportation proceedings are expected to begin in Israel for 430 international activists detained after Israeli forces intercepted their Gaza aid flotilla in international waters. 11 Australians are among the group. The BBC's Yolanda Nell reports.
3: Their plan was to breach Israel's naval blockade of Gaza, highlight the really grim humanitarian circumstances for people who were living in the Palestinian territory and deliver some aid. They were intercepted in international waters. Israel's insisted its blockade was lawful to stop weapons reaching Hamas. It's saying it did not violate international law with the way that its naval forces detained this group over the course of a couple of days. But there have already been complaints about the treatment of the activists.
0: In sports, North Melbourne AFL legend Brent Harvey believes there's another player who could one day challenge for the all-time career games record. Collingwood's Scott Pendlebury is poised to assume Harvey's title, preparing for his 433rd game against West Coast at the MCG on Saturday. Harvey believes Kangaroos midfielder Harry Sheezel is talented enough to challenge for the record, but concedes a lot of things would have to go right for the 21-year-old to play that many games.
4: You need a lot of luck, injuries, you need to play a lot of finals, and unfortunately for me, I think I had 15 weeks suspension. That's a year of football nearly. If Harry can not go around clocking anyone and be a good boy, play a lot of finals football, he might be the one that gets there.
0: Western Australia's weather for tomorrow: showers and isolated thunderstorms over the Goldfield, South Interior, Eucla and South East Coastal District. Showers mostly in the morning, also over the West and South Kimberley, North Interior, remaining eastern parts and southern coastal districts of the South West Land Division and along the West Coast, south of Shark Bay. In Perth, down to 8 degrees overnight before a sunny Friday with a forecast top of 19. Right now in the city, it's 17.2.
5: Aliarua man Maurice Petrick speaks in his language, reminding people to get their diphtheria vaccination, no matter where they're from. But it's a rare message in language as health workers across four states and territories try to contain the spread of the disease. A disease that's disproportionately affecting remote Aboriginal communities. On Australia Wide, we'll hear what's happening on the ground, the push for messaging in language, and how the federal government's $7.2 million will be used to help the fight. And the world's largest schoolroom turns 75.
6: No computers, obviously. It was a radio. It was very crackly. If we were lucky enough to hear our teacher over the Indonesian boat fishermen.

0: caused one death. While federal and state governments scramble to address what is now the largest outbreak of diphtheria since records began, there's been a noticeable lack of public information, particularly in Indigenous languages. And that's important because around 95% of cases across the country have been recorded in remote Aboriginal communities. Alice Springs and Bantwa reporter Elsie Lange has been covering the outbreak. Elsie, how deadly is diphtheria and how's it spread across four states and territories already?
1: Yeah, Alex, I spoke to one expert yesterday who described diphtheria as a serious but treatable and vaccine-preventable bacterial infection, but it can make you really sick if you have other illnesses that you're dealing with at the same time. Diphtheria infects the nose and throat, the airways or the skin, and it spreads in one of two ways depending on which part of the body is infected. Respiratory diphtheria spreads through droplets from coughs and sneezes. Cuteness diphtheria spreads through direct contact with infected skin sores. Respiratory diphtheria is the one that's spreading in Central Australia right now. Experts say the spread is down to a few factors: vaccination gaps, the transience of people and overcrowding. The Australian Centre for Disease Control say it's likely that there are several factors contributing to the outbreak, but the main one including that the strain of diphtheria that is circulating appears to have recently emerged, but it might have been circulating in Australia for some months.
0: So who's been most affected so far and why?
1: Right now it's primarily First Nations people in regional and remote places that are contracting the disease. Dr. John Boffa from Central Australian Aboriginal Congress described it to me as primarily a disease of poverty, of overcrowding, a disease of unemployment, of low education, basically the social determinants of health. There's also gaps in vaccination in those areas, not just because of hesitancy, but because there aren't enough professionals out there who can give the vaccinations.
0: And so what are health authorities trying to do to contain this spread?
1: This week in Alice Springs, we've seen Congress put up a couple of pop-up vaccination clinics in local town camps, but they only have one nurse available to do the vaccinations. I actually spoke to a First Nations primary health practitioner at Larapinta Valley town camp this week who said it was giving her flashbacks of COVID and trying to get everyone through the doors and vaccinated as fast as they could to stop the spread. Basically, everyone is just being told to go to their local clinic, check if they're up to date and get a booster if not. Apparently, there are no major issues with vaccine supply, though. Dr. John Boffa from Congress says his organisation is still 10 full-time equivalent practitioners down on what they should have, which is a hangover from COVID. They haven't been able to get their staff levels back up to pre-COVID levels.
2: I think about half the population of Central Australia still needs to be vaccinated. That's about 9,000 Aboriginal people will need boosters. At the moment, children have very high levels of vaccination, although there's some areas where that could be improved. It's really the teenagers and adults that we have to make sure that we vaccinate.
0: Elsie, I know there's been some criticism around getting information about diphtheria out to people in their first language.
1: Yes, I've been hearing that from people in remote areas. And while most people can understand English, it's about messaging that encourages people to go get vaxxed again. And while hesitancy isn't a major concern, it's that people need to hear those messages in languages other than English in accessible places like social media. I spoke to Maurice Petrick, a community centre worker at Larapinta Valley Town Camp, who actually put the call out in Alyawarra language, one of the many languages spoken in Central Australia. In Alyawarra, what people need to come and do?
3: I need linen rail. I'm a banadogo. Ningora kung in the jawn. Make your need linen rail. Ingaril. Marban. All right, thank you.
1: That was Maurice Petrick speaking there in Alyawarra, and here is the English translation.
4: Everyone has to get their needles from all the places, from everywhere. Doesn't matter where you're from.
0: So how do people know if they need to be vaccinated, if they're up to date?
1: If you've got your MyGov My Health record, just log in and you can actually see the list of vaccinations you've received, which is something that was made much more accessible after COVID when people were just trying to keep up with what they'd already received.
0: And now the federal government has announced more than $7 million to support NT Health and the Aboriginal Community Controlled Health Sector. That's a huge amount of money. What's it going to be used for?
1: A large part of that funding is to address the need for more workers in this space. And we've heard that since COVID, there has been massive challenges in terms of recruiting people, and there just aren't enough health workers to give those vaccination. Here's Federal Health Minister Mark Butler explaining more.
5: But they need help. They need some additional hands to administer the vaccines and to treat people who are sick, because we know this can be a very serious illness. The thing I think that's particularly concerning us over the last few weeks is that cases are starting to weigh heavily as respiratory cases rather than the skin version of

0: diphtheria, hyphoseris obviously, but the respiratory version of diphtheria is much more serious.
1: That was Federal Health Minister Mark Butler there. And of that $7.2 million package to fight diphtheria, $2 million will go to Aboriginal community controlled health organisations like Congress. There'll also be $5.2 million for the National Critical Care and Trauma Response Centre in Darwin to provide that surge workforce that's needed right now.
2: And so what's been the response locally to that funding announcement?
1: So Dr. John Boffa from Congress has responded to the federal government's funding announcement with open arms. He says there's a lot of work to do, but with this announcement, he reckons they'll get the work done and they'll be able to do so within the next 6 months.
3: Look, I think this is great news. It's significantly more than we asked for, and it'll give us the surge workforce we need to get vaccines into people's arms to make it more accessible.
2: Dr. John Boffa from Congress there. Elsie, thank you so much.
1: Thanks for having me.
2: Reporter Elsie Lange reporting from on the ground here in Alice Springs and Bantua.
4: This is ABC Australia Wide.
2: We head to the New South Wales mid-north coast now, where this time last year, large parts of the region were underwater. 12 months on from those record-breaking floods, important public infrastructure is still under repair. And while locals are slowly working at getting their lives back to normal, some are also yet to return to their homes. A silver lining has been the incredible community, neighbours supporting one another. Reporter Emma Siosian has met with flood-impacted residents to find out where their lives are a year on.
5: It's a calm, sunny day, and fifth-generation dairy farmers Craig Emerton and his wife Debbie are enjoying a cup of tea in the back room of their historic Crokey home on Jones Island in the Manning River near Taree. It's a stark contrast to this time a year ago, when they were forced to swim out to an oyster barge to be evacuated during the worst flooding they've ever seen.
6: It didn't go over top of these benches. Was right on the lapping the edge of this one.
5: It was 16 weeks before they were able to return home.
7: The total loss is probably estimated about $500,000. We're only a very small dairy. We lost 40% of the herd, mostly young stock. But that was 80 head out of 220. I'll just keep going and try and look ahead.
5: Craig has built a new larger flood mound for his cattle, and they've also made some modifications to their home in case of future flooding.
7: We love the area, love our house. We couldn't sell at the moment if we wanted to. Nothing is selling on the floodplain. I've lived in this house all my life. My niece that's actually working on the farm with us is seventh generation. 170 years this year since our family settled on Jones Island.
5: Craig's wife Debbie says inside their house is starting to feel like home again.
8: It's been a long 12 months with a lot of work and, yeah, I mean, we're doing well as far as getting things back together and trying to get the farm under control and things. I am very thankful and grateful for all the help. We were fed, you know, 2 meals a day solid. You know, they'd ring us and say, you're still at the dairy, we're coming now with your hot meal. We've been very cared for and we can feel it.
5: Elsewhere on the mid-north coast, other farmers, residents and business owners are still finding their feet. Wingham was one of the worst-hit areas, and it's the base of the Manning Valley Neighbourhood Service, funded by the New South Wales Reconstruction Authority. The centre is managed by Kate Darnell.
9: We would have easily have provide information support or referral to over 600 individuals, including families and their children. And we have people to this day that are still couch surfing, are still technically homeless, still have bathrooms and kitchens that are not habitable and therefore homes that are inhabitable.
5: Wingham resident Bruce Sanders says the centre has been a great support.
10: The water got into the front rooms of the house at the same time as we were trying to fix our own place. My daughter and I were both in the SES and we were going round and seeing other people's homes in such bad condition and thinking, oh, ours isn't too bad after all. We didn't want to claim and pushing in front of people that were in such a bad situation. But it got to the point where we had to. My house has still got no kitchen, no bathroom, but I've now got an ensuite that works, so we don't have to go outside to go to the loo. I did have to use a shower and bathroom in a caravan.
5: In another area of Wingham, Gay Evans and her husband are now back in their home after extensive community support.

0: drought allowed them to rebuild.
1: The whole street went under. We'd been paying flood insurance, and as it only came up to the back of our deck in 2021, we made an informed decision beginning of last year that we didn't need to insure for flood, because the year before, 2024, we'd paid $5,000 and they wanted $9,000 for flood insurance last year. We were just inundated with people we knew, people we didn't know, just coming in, ripping everything out, and then a retired builder from our church came and rebuilt for us. One neighbour, she only moved in at Christmas, and the one two doors down, she's still in a caravan.
0: To the east of Wingham, the small community of Glenthorne was also inundated. Local resident Ed Trotter was away at the time and was shocked when he returned home.
2: This house was actually built by my parents after the big 78 flood, which was as close to a record as any. So it was built on silt from that flood, well above flood level. And in 2021, it was past the test. So I thought, well, I'll be fine. And then coming back, I had in my mind what it could have been like, but it was far worse than what I'd even thought it would be like. Just the way mud just seems to seep through closed doors and just get into everything. And so basically had to turf almost everything in the house out. A lot of replacement. There were so many people and organisations that just gave all people with equipment and backhoes and things like that. The local council just clearing the road and the sides were just under that much mud. You could be here for another 100, 200 years and not see anything like it again. Or it could happen next year. It's just, one of those things.
3: That's Glenthorne resident Ed Trotter ending that report from MSCOCN. You're listening to Australia Wide. My name's Alex Barwick. Across remote and regional communities, there's always at least one piece of key infrastructure, like a road or a causeway, that needs serious attention. It might seem small, but it can often raise serious safety concerns or increase travel time. We head to the Victorian border community of Swan Hill, who are still waiting for a new bridge, 60 years after the planning began. Reporter Nethma Dundenia looks at why.
4: In the 1960s, Bill Moore's dad told him the town of Swan Hill would have a new bridge soon.
5: I was driving the sheep across there and no motorbikes in those days, just me and the dogs and probably an 8 or 10 year old I was. And the sheep were going across and they hit a bit of a resonant frequency. The bridge started to bounce a bit and I thought I was pretty scared because there was no tar on the bridge those days. It was just cracks. You could see down to the water and the bridge is shaking. Anyway, we got the sheep across and I said to Dad when we got across, I said, oh, that bridge is pretty shaky. It's not too good. And he said, don't worry, son, we're getting a new bridge within 5 years.
4: Six decades later, the 130-year-old single-lane Swan Hill Bridge is still there, albeit having undergone multiple repairs over the decades to meet community needs and safety standards. Last December, Transport for New South Wales declared the bridge was beyond repair and must be fully removed, but the department says the replacement bridge was yet to be fully funded and was still years away from completion. The current weight restrictions are continuing to cause disruptions for many sectors with growing demand for heavier loads. Mr Moore, who is a former Swan Hill Rural City Councillor and lifelong Swan Hill resident, is among many locals who think it should have been replaced decades ago.
5: We've been waiting 50 years. My poor old dad, lived till 95 and passed away last year and talked about getting a new bridge his entire life and never ever saw it. I hope that I live long enough to see it myself.
4: Phil Perryman is the Chief Executive Officer of Swan Build, a portable building manufacturing business in Swan Hill. He says 20 years ago his company could transport homes across the Swan Hill Bridge, but not anymore. Delivering a home to Murray Downs, 5 kilometres away on the New South Wales side of the border, is now a 300-kilometre round trip.
6: It's about a four-hour trip for a truck, and the cost is around $4,000 to $5,000 per load, which typically a home could be 2 to 3 sections. That puts some, 15 grand onto a building just to get it just across the river. That cost, we can't carry that. We've got to on charge it to survive. So the purchaser is bearing that cost.
4: One of the region's biggest transporting companies, Pickering Transport Group, are facing similar issues. Managing Director Daryl Pickering says safety and weight restrictions are the major concerns for the company.
7: The weight restrictions of the bridge prohibit two heavy vehicles on the bridge at the same time. So even if one's following the other, one has to stop and wait, which can give the impression to vehicles on the other side that they can go. With higher

0: mass limits that we're accredited to load to. We then can't load to that and travel across the bridge, so we're having to take a trailer over, disconnect it, drive back, hook up to the second trailer, drive it back over, disconnect it, connect the whole outfit. If you were to say, you're losing an hour a day, so you multiply that out by how many times you do it.
1: He says a dual bridge would eliminate those issues. Discussions for the new bridge began in 1966, but disagreements on its alignment and heritage listing resulted in delays. Transport for New South Wales says a new bridge is forecasted for the mid-2030s, but there's some serious hold-ups when it comes to funding. So far, the federal government has provided $60 million for the project, while the New South Wales government has contributed a further $7.2 million. But the Victorian government has not yet provided any funding for the project. Transport for New South Wales says more funding is still required from both states. Murray River Council says it would advocate for more funding once the full build costs were established.
2: We're in 2026. It should not be that hard to build a bridge over a bit of water.
1: That's Swan Hill Rural City Council Mayor Stuart King. The council is seeking $100 million from the state government to cover Victoria's share of the project, but was left disappointed after missing out in this month's state budget. Stuart King says the bridge is council's number one priority ahead of the Victorian state election in November this year.
2: We're hoping for a government in Victoria that is supportive of this project, that actually understands the importance of this project to the regional economy, what it means for freight, what it means for transport movements, efficiencies, all of that sort of thing. A single lane bridge, in 2026 and beyond seems just ridiculous.
3: Swan Hill Rural City Council Mayor Stuart King ending that report from Nethma Dundenia. And finally on Australia Wide, we're heading back to school, but a very special kind of school for kids across regional and remote parts of the country. We're talking School of the Air, in particular, the Alice Springs School of the Air. It's been 75 years since lessons first hit the airwaves in what was a world first. Technology has now seen some extraordinary changes in how lessons are taught, while it remains a vital lifeline for kids in the bush. Charles Geary has the story.
4: That's the theme heard every morning by the children of the Outback as they tune in to the School of the Air. Today at Alice Springs, the official opening of the School of the Air took place.
5: In 1951, the world's first School of the Air opened in Alice Springs. And this year marks the groundbreaking school's 75th anniversary. Celebrations took place at the Alice Springs School of the Air campus, with students, parents, alumni and teachers making the trek from all across Central Australia to join in on the festivities. Jane Hayes attended the School of the Air from 1974 to 1978. I asked her about her time at the school.
6: Well, it was very different. We had one in school a year. It was called Get Together. There was no computers, obviously. It was a radio. It was very crackly. If we were lucky enough to hear our teacher over the Indonesian boat fishermen, we were doing really well. We used to have home visits still back then. It was a great way of learning. It really was a great way of learning.
5: You've got one challenge there, just having the correct wavelength and not having to share it. What was it like, I guess, trying to be a student and trying to get like quite an early education back then?
6: Well, I didn't really know any different. That was just the norm to us kids back then. It was, our work came in sets. A set would last for 2 weeks. It was all in written in books and things like that. We relied on an airmail service to return our work to town, and then teacher would mark it, send it back, take another couple of weeks. So, by the time you got your work back marked, you'd probably forgotten that activity.
5: What was a classroom like back then as a student at the School of the Air?
6: It could be anywhere. It could be under a bush somewhere with your aerial thrown up over a tree, or it could be a spot at the kitchen table, or it could be in a lounge room somewhere. If you'd come to town or whatever and you had a lesson, you'd bring your radio in and you'd do your lesson in the lounge room.
5: The School of the Air has transformed as the technology it uses has transformed. Going from half an hour lessons over staticky radio to satellite technology to high

0: high-speed internet. And the advancements in technology have also meant advances in remote teaching. Kerry Russell is the principal of the Alice Springs School of the Air. She said the advancements have made a massive impact on student engagement.
1: Once most of our families were able to move over to high-speed internet, it made a huge difference because we could then have all student cameras on at the same time. Prior to that, we could only have two on in a lesson. So once you've got all the cameras on, which is what most people who've done Zoom or whatever will be used to, once we were able to do that due to an improvement in satellite technology, then it made teaching and learning to be even more targeted and interactive for students. Teachers could see exactly what students were doing. They could hold up on their mini whiteboards what they're doing all at once. And it was just easier to plan more engaging lessons. And better for the students because they could see each other as well.
0: What does the 75th anniversary mean to you then personally?
1: It's just something great to celebrate because when this school started, nothing like this had ever been done in the world. And just think about the students learning on their own, no classmates, no interaction with their teachers, and then the revolution it would have seemed to them, even though to us now the radio technology seems clunky. And the fact that our school started that and it's been taken off, that idea has taken off all over the world, so many distance education and schools of the air. And we're here proud, strong, with many honouring our traditions, but also constantly improving so our kids get even better education. So it's a lot of pride.
0: Siblings Connor and Maeve Martin are students at the Alice Springs School of the Air. They're from Mount Denison Station, northwest of Alice Springs, and they have about a 330-kilometre drive to their classroom at the School of the Air. They think class would have looked pretty different back in 1951 when the first classes took place.
2: Well, it would have been different because we do all art and stuff, and to show your work to the teacher, you would have to explain it with a lot of detail. So that would have been better in some ways because you would have had to learn to explain it in more detail. So you can go, I made this out of like blue and pink. Now they'll be able to see, oh, there's all those other colours and shapes. But then back then, they'll think it's only just like split in half, pink and blue.
3: It would have been harder, I would think, because you would need to like really pay attention. Like, I do pay attention, but I have to pay attention so much.
4: Alice Springs School of the Air student Maeve Martin ending that report from Charles Geary on the 75th birthday of the world's biggest classroom. And that's Australia Wide for today. My name's Alex Barwick. 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

0: Good evening, Jonathan Hopper with ABC News. A man has told the WA Supreme Court he caused no injuries to a man he's accused of murdering. David Webber reports.
1: James Terence Hunt is accused of murdering Raymond Smith in his Greenbushes home in 2023 during a home invasion. The 68-year-old's body was found on the outskirts of Greenbushes. Kevin Potter has said he saw Mr. Hunt stomp on Mr. Smith in the bathroom. But Mr. Hunt has told the court it was Mr. Potter who went to the bathroom with Mr. Smith. Under questioning from his own lawyer, the 33-year-old denied that he pulled Mr. Smith by the hair, that he stomped on him, or that he caused any injury to him. Mr. Hunter told the court he said there shouldn't be any violence during the burglary. The trial continues.
0: A traveller detained at Victoria's Avalon Airport this morning denies he was uncooperative during a bomb scare. The airport was evacuated and passengers were forced to wait in the car park for hours while police brought in a bomb response robot. It turned out the suspicious item in the traveller's bag was a laser hair removal device and a hot chocolate container. Police allege the traveller's uncooperative behaviour raised suspicion, but he says the whole ordeal was simply a misunderstanding.
2: I didn't say anything, you know, insulting or whatever, but you know, I was just staying. Yeah, I was being civil all the time. But it wasn't like, I wouldn't say it's a good experience for me.
0: Ecologists say the federal government shouldn't avoid putting the Great Barrier Reef on UNESCO's World Heritage Committee danger list over concerns against tourism. The reef is a World Heritage listed site that is

0: not currently classified as endangered, although it remains under serious threat. Despite saying that listing it would damage the reef's local economy, it's committed nearly $92 million to protect it. Deakin University Professor Ewan Ritchie says the refusal undermines research showing the reef is in serious danger.
1: To deny that the Great Barrier Reef is in danger is just purely politics. And what we should be doing, of course, is making the public aware that the Great Barrier Reef is in danger and investing in protecting the reef, but also, of course, preventing the number one threat to the Great Barrier Reef, which, of course, is climate change driven by greenhouse gas emissions.
0: Australia has voted in support of a landmark United Nations resolution on climate change. Jono Wakeley has more.
2: Some 140 countries endorsed the legal ruling made by the International Court of Justice last year, which found nations can be held legally responsible for their greenhouse gas emissions. Several countries, including the US, Russia, Saudi Arabia, and Israel, voted against the resolution. The US actively campaigned to sink the vote, with its UN representative declaring the resolution included inappropriate political demands relating to fossil fuels. The vote has been celebrated by climate campaigners who say its political seal of approval should drive more rapid global decarbonisation.
0: Australia's eSafety Commissioner has welcomed the federal court's decision to fine social media company X following a three-year legal battle. Political reporter Samantha Dick has more.
3: Today's penalty hearing in the federal court marks the end of a legal saga which started in 2023 when Australia's online safety watchdog took action against Elon Musk's social media company X for failing to comply with an order to show what it was doing to prevent child abuse material appearing on its platform. X has today agreed to pay $750,000, which includes $100,000 in legal costs to the federal government. In a statement, eSafety Commissioner Julie Inman Grant has welcomed the decision, saying meaningful transparency is critical to holding technology companies to account.
0: In sport, Wallyalup's quest for a club record 10th consecutive win has suffered a major blow, with star midfielder Caleb Sarong ruled out of their clash with the Saints on Friday night with a calf injury. The Dockers will be without their vice-captain for at least one match, and he has been replaced in the team by Corey Wagner, who returns from a groin injury. Across town, Wallich Marawa have made one enforced change for its game against Collingwood at the MCG, with Bo Allen coming in for Jack Hutchison, who has a hamstring injury. Western Australia's weather for tomorrow: showers and isolated thunderstorms over the Goldfields, South Interior, Eucla and South East Coastal District. Showers mostly in the morning, also over the West and South Kimberley, North Interior, remaining eastern parts and southern coastal districts of the South West Land Division and along the West Coast south of Shark Bay. In Perth, down to 8 degrees overnight before a sunny Friday with a top of 19. Right now in the city, it's 17 degrees.
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5: Evenings with David Astle.
6: And a big shout out to Western Australia who joins us tonight, along with Victoria, wherever you might be listening. Great to have you aboard. And we've got a fabulous Western Australian story coming up a bit later, all about some resilient coral just off Geraldton that could teach us a lot about how we can preserve the bleaching coral of so many other reef systems, including on the eastern coast. And before then, we were just talking about an event that's happening in Warrnambool on the other side of the country there in Western Victoria. And Warrnambool every year has a thing called Warnervision, just chiming in with the Eurovision frenzy. And I've been learning a lot more about it since chatting to one of the organisers, Ruslan Osmanov. Michael very kindly has sent through an image of these penguins, penguin statuettes that have got the Ukraine scarves around them. It's a really endearing photo, Michael. And in the, it was all to do with raising money for those in Kyiv in 2022. And I was there, says this, says Michael. And these little yellow scarves are darling. And the lovely thing about the Warnervision too, it's still a chance for you to get along and be part of it there on Koroit Street on Saturday night, where it is a bit of a mock-up of the Eurovision. So every act, there are 17 acts, will be participating, and including the Moon. The Moon's having a go this year, so good luck to the Moon. I think the first time that's been part of the Warnervision program. Now, here's a

fun. 17 acts, yeah. What about 12 acts? 12 acts is how the final act of the Odyssey ends, when Odysseus, who returns from the war, spends years at sea, dodging temptresses, dodging sirens, dodging sea monsters, finds himself back in Ithaca. And to prove himself to Penelope, as he's dressed as a beggar, he has to shoot an arrow through 12 axes to prove that he is the man who he claims to be. That's how things end. But what the hell's going on with the Odyssey? It's just this kind of weird, trippy dream. Or is it, with Christopher Nolan making a film of this timeless story, we'll be looking at what are the touchstones behind this ancient text, Homer's epic poem. Where are the stories that hold a little bit more water, a little bit more substance than the great ripping yarns of the Odyssey? That's coming up. Before then, we'll be talking, sorry, after that, we'll be talking about the Abrolhos Islands and how the coral of the Indian Ocean could teach us a lot about coral across all oceans. Before we get there, let's head to this absolutely beautiful duet between the two UK stars, Sam Fender and Olivia Dean. This is Rein Me In. Great to have your company. Tonight.

0: It's a hypnotic tune, isn't it? Sam Fender and Olivia Dean in concert and in sync with that tune. Rain Me In is the name of that track. It's 12 past nine in Victoria. That's 12 past seven in Western Australia. We're off to the ancient world. The Odyssey is part of the story, but so too is the story behind The Ancients, which is a podcast that Tristan Hughes has been looking after for some 600 episodes. He's coming to Australia very soon, and this event will take you back to the ancient world, whether it is through epic poetry, whether it's through the artifacts in the earth, or whether it's just through the whole business of history investigations. The ancient world will be unlocked with Tristan Hughes after this.
1: Why aren't journalists allowed to tell you everything they see in court cases? And are those with means gaming suppression orders? We asked the self-described queen of banning things, retired Supreme Court Judge Betty King. Search the Case of podcast on ABC Listen or wherever you get your podcasts.
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0: Well, blame my love of stories, or blame my love of storytelling and mythology, but I've always been a huge fan of big stories like the Iliad, like the Odyssey. And I think storytelling could well be how Tristan Hughes first became involved in the ancient world. Tristan himself is he's the host of the podcast called The Ancients, which takes you back into ancient empires, ancient worlds, and through the lens of time, looking at how people lived back then and what the echoes are that come through in the modern day. He's coming to Australia very shortly. That's in August, an evening with Tristan Hughes, which promises just as kaleidoscopic a tour and an adventure as the series The Ancients deliver on a regular basis. Tristan, thanks for joining us tonight.
4: Good afternoon from London, David. It's a pleasure to be with you.
0: Likewise. Now, I am at a very dilettante level. I dabbled in ancient history when I was at high school to a, you know, sort of final year. And for me, it was the stories that drew me in, the stories from Herodotus, the stories from Thucydides and Pliny. I felt like I was entering an adventure reading about these battles and heroes and villains. I mean, that was the lure for me, was story and narrative. But what lured you into the ancient world as a student?
4: David, I think you and me are going to get along very,
0: yeah,
4: very well.
0: I'm looking forward to this chat.
4: Quite frankly, very, very similar. It is those stories and the fact that, especially when you get back to the ancient world, it is full of those narratives that you have surviving, whether it is actual histories, you mentioned like Herodotus, mm-hmm. or kind of great epic stories like the Trojan War, or the Odyssey, and so on, where time and time again, people retell these stories down to the present day, and they remain as popular as ever. But I think what's also so gripping to so many people is that there is still so much we don't know. You know, you have the big names, you have the big stories, and then there are still so many gaps around the time period in which these particular events are set in, which I think is also brilliant, because you can really, with the help of archaeologists, with new research coming out of the ground, with leading historians, you can use their expertise to add more information into the world in which these stories were actually set.
0: And not just the gaps within the historic record, but it's trying to interpret the distorted lyricism of epic poetry. And it's looking for the kernels of truth that which may lie in the cinematic

0: spectacular sagas of the likes of Homer's works. I mean, that's just as fascinating, trying to decode where truth lies behind the narrative.
1: And this is something that we found on the podcast, like for years now, one of the most popular topics with our audience, and rightly so, is when we explore many of these great stories from across the ancient world and then go through them, what we, you know, kind of the stories themselves, and then taking a step back and asking our experts, okay, well, what is the historical context potentially behind them? Who are the people who are composing these stories? When are they composing them? What influences, what memories are they potentially drawing on for the creation of great epics, like, for instance, the labors of Hercules?
0: I was going to bring Hercules up, of course.
1: Oh, thank you. Sorry, I've jumped the gun, but you know what I mean. But it's not just ancient Greece and ancient Rome. These are stories, whether they are, we've done ones on the Hebrew Bible in the past, and like the Old Testament, and great stories like Sodom and Gomorrah or the Queen of Sheba, Adam and Eve, the flood myth, looking at, trying to get, like, understand the stories and then understand the world in which those stories are first created.
0: Because in Indigenous culture here in Australia and other parts of the world, the creation myths, the stories of the dreaming, as it's called here in the Australian context, often are built on whether it's celestial events or whether it's migration events. The story of the Te Reo Māori people are also very evocative of their own lineage from Southeast Asia. This is what's amazing about so-called stories, so-called poems, that there are clues and echoes of truth within. But how do we begin to sift and pinpoint where threads of truth lie, Tristan?
1: I think that's one of the fun things. And this is also where you do need to be careful, because at the end of the day, like, to actually try and figure out what's truth and what's fiction, there's going to be a lot of debate there. It's you trying to base what you think are the historical kernels of truth with the latest archaeological evidence. And I think this is actually the joy of why so many of us love these subjects, and especially maybe with your dabbling in ancient history background as well, David. You know, how when you're taught at university, if you're doing one of these subjects, well, you need to argue your point. You need to present the evidence for why you believe in certain thing and then explain it well. And like, quite frankly, we're now kind of doing that, but with the experts, like with the ancients from history hit, like the platform that we have, you know, we are basically doing that and then presenting it to our audience, and then our audience can decide whether they think it's, you know, what's likely, what's not. And Indigenous culture, that's another great example.
0: My guest tonight is Tristan Hughes, who's an ancient history scholar. He's a sleuth of the past, and he's the host or co-host of the long-running podcast called The Ancients, as well as with History Hit. And if you're not familiar with it, you are in for an absolute treat, a labyrinth of stories and investigations into the past. But even better, Tristan's coming to our shores in a month or two. And if you'd like to get some tickets, you can do so through fane.com.au. And there are some events happening in Perth, where that's on the 6th of August at the Astor Theatre. And then on the 9th of August here in the on the eastern side of the country at the Recital Centre in Melbourne, an evening with Tristan Hughes, and tickets on sale now at fane.com.au. Before we even try and unclothe Hercules and look for the naked truth behind those 12 labours, can I ask you about the what shape the evening will take on the event itself, Tristan?
1: Yes, of course. And there will be the baseline is kind of what you would expect with an episode of The Ancients. Mm-hmm. And our style is me as the interviewer, and we get a brilliant guest on, like a leading expert on their particular field. And I love using the phrase again and again, we nerd out. Have a great, a lot of fun. We go into the details about their particular area of ancient history and archaeology that they focus on. And it's very much a relaxed, enjoyable, conversational setting, almost as if you're listening to two people chatting about something in the pub or around a dinner table, which is lovely. And that will be the main part. There will be a little preamble by me about the ancients and a bit of an introduction into the topic we're going to cover. But of course, the great thing, David, about having an audience is that we will also encourage interaction. We'll have some visuals up of what we're talking about and make it a real experience, an ancient history show like no other.
0: We have a regular gentleman on who's a fabulous storyteller and scholar called Peter Edwards.

0: Bidwell, who's in Sydney and has had many papers published in The Conversation, looking at the parallels between the ancient world and what's been going on in geopolitics more recently. So a name that I could recommend to look for. But what I love about Peter's work is how he looks at all these examples of the past and sees them either being repeated or distorted or refracted in a modern setting. I suppose that's one of the joys of ancient history. It's not that ancient in the end.
1: This is one of the things I say quite often now, is like ancient history might be old, but it never gets old. and partly in the way that you described there, David, but also the fact that an interview we released, like an episode we released in the last couple of weeks, for instance, on the Persian Gulf back in the Bronze Age and how it was one of the first super commercial highways in history. Like an episode with experts on that we released a couple of weeks ago will be just as educational, just as informative in 5 years, in 10 years, as it is today. I think that's one of the joys of ancient history, is that kind of that, you know, the stories, the information will always be there, will always, you know, it doesn't have a shelf life, in my opinion. So I also wanted to bring that up, because I think that's also one of the great joys of ancient history.
0: Now, tell me about, when we talk about Hercules and the 12 labors, it sounds like you know, the eight books of Hogwarts, or, you know, the five books of fire and ice. It sounds like a ripping yarn. But, is, you know, was there such a fellow? Was there such a hero of the ancient Greeks?
1: Well, this is the thing, and I think it's also very similar when we've got other big mythical figures like King Agamemnon, who takes the Greeks to the siege of Troy, or Odysseus, trying to say that there was an actual figure called X, Y, and Z, or Hercules. That's very difficult, because from the archaeological record, to find a name especially from that time, is basically impossible. What you normally want to look at is the context in which these stories are created, and what we know about the world in which, you know, this age of heroes in ancient Greece they're supposed to have lived. And with Hercules, it's roughly around just over 3,000 years ago. It's in the late Bronze Age. And for instance, with his 12 labors, in a few of the versions, the king that he is doing these labors for, he's effectively in servitude doing these labors, is a king of Mycenae. And Mycenae, a beautiful archaeological site that you can still visit today, and we know was a prominent city, a center in Greece more than 3,000 years ago. So that's just that's an interesting example.
0: There are some clues, and it's also intriguing to imagine and speculate what the labors represent, and whether it's the cleaning of the stables. It always seems to be like the Marie Kondo of the ancient world, or it's capturing the fire-breathing Cretan bull.
1: I've never heard that comparison before, but David, well done.
0: Yeah.
1: Great one there.
0: Well, I'm enjoying the conversation. Tristan Hughes, my guest. Find out more through the ancients, and if you'd love to get along to see the evening with Tristan and a guest of honour from a local campus, most likely, or potentially a travelling scholar, all you have to do is head along to the ticket office of Fane, fane.com.au. We're talking about early August when Tristan comes to Australia. Time now is 24 past 9 in Victoria, 24 past 7 in Western Australia. David Astell's my name, right across those two states on 774. What about the Christopher Nolan doing The Odyssey? What do you imagine the impact of that will have, bringing that sort of epic tale to the screen and engaging a million new readers and audience members?
1: I think it will do a load of good. Mm-hmm. I think I think it's movies are a great, just like, quite frankly, like games today, like all these different media formats in which you see ancient history being portrayed, any type of history, quite frankly. It's a great in almost for someone to want to learn more about the topics. So I think obviously it will divide opinion, as all of these big new movies do, which have these great expectations behind them today, inevitably do. But I think, whatever trials and tribulations of Odysseus, obviously the Cyclops will be there. I'm sure we can presume that one will be in there.
0: Yeah.
1: And many others, they'll portray all these events. And then I think that will breed an appetite in many people to want to learn more. Just, okay, so what actually do we know in the original Odyssey? What do we actually know about these mythical figures that are like

0: the Cyclops that are portrayed in this new epic movie of Nolan.
1: And then you've got that, enigmatic chapter within the Odyssey where he's tempted by the sirens. Sorry, not those sirens. These sirens. Have a listen. Different sirens altogether. Now, that's just the YouTube sirens. I don't know where we got those sirens from, but I love that story. I've always loved that story and how they the sailors would clog up their ears. It seems just beautiful, and it seems to be a story for its own sake. But this idea of temptation and temptresses and enchantresses and shapeshifters, what do you think the Greek obsession is with this, the protean quality of their gods and demigods?
0: Oh gosh, that's a great question. I mean, part of it, I think, actually, is you do not want to mess with the gods.
1: You
0: You want to
1: don't.
0: stay out of their way as
1: You
0: much as
1: do.
0: possible. And you look with Odysseus. I mean, the reason that he's many, many years trying to get back home is because he really annoys one of the biggest gods, which is Poseidon, right? And if you're trying to get home to an island, you shouldn't really annoy the god of the sea. But I think it is that fascination with, harkening back once again, because the Odyssey is set in this, as I said, this what certain Greeks called like the Age of Heroes, this time long ago when there was a belief that well, how much certain Greeks believed it, I don't know, but this kind of these creation of these mythical creatures that once lived in certain areas of the Mediterranean. Like later on, the sirens is a great example. The sirens become strongly linked with the western coastline of Italy. And actually, if you ever visit Italy and an amazing ancient Greek city called Paestum, a place close to my heart, ancient Greeks were in Italy as well as Rome, folks. One of the gates of the walls they have there is actually called the Porta di Sirena. And it shows, I believe, right at the top, a little depiction of a siren. So that's just a great example of how certain of these stories become then embedded in the beliefs of, actual historical Greeks and, the places that they lived at in places around the Mediterranean. The whirlpool of Charybdis and Scylla, they are also the beast
1: Yeah,
0: that
1: the sea monster.
0: picks Odysseus's crew, the sea monster. That's also later associated with that important strait of water between Sicily and Italy, the Strait of Messina. So I love that angle more. I'm sorry, I'm kind of going
1: No,
0: down that
1: I'm
0: way,
1: loving
0: but
1: this
0: more that
1: too.
0: angle of, kind of how they become linked to certain areas of the Mediterranean later on and certain geographic features.
1: And it's also my fascination with etymology too, because of this idea of etymology, which is from Greek of truth. And behind these names, there are these vestiges of truth. And this is the fascination of myth sifting as much as ancient history spelunking. And that's what Tristan will be doing on An Evening with Tristan Hughes. He will be joined by other storytellers and scholars around the ancient world. If you'd love to get along, An Evening with Tristan Hughes. It's happening at the Astor Theatre on the 6th of August. That's in Perth. That's the Perth Astor Theatre, I should make clear, on the 6th of August. And then in Melbourne, the Recital Centre at 9th of August. Tickets will be very briskly picked up at all the W's, Fane, fane.com.au. And it's been lovely to chat with you, Tristan, and safe travels. I hope you don't piss off Poseidon on the way over.
0: Pleasure. Just to say, we're also going to be in Sydney, in Canberra, in Auckland,
1: All
0: and
1: right.
0: Brisbane as well. And in Melbourne, it'll be Hercules. That'll be the topic.
1: Hercules
0: Ladies
1: from
0: and
1: Melbourne.
0: Herculeses.
1: And look, if you
0: Great.
1: get a chance,
0: There
1: at least if Peter can't be part of the spectacular, make sure you look up Peter Edwell, because you too would nerd out in a beautiful way. Thanks for joining us tonight,
0: Oh,
1: Tristan.
0: and you too, David. Thank you
1: Nice
0: so
1: to
0: much.
1: chat.
0: Take care.
1: All the best. Tristan Hughes there, host of The Ancients, a great way of appetizing the visit there on the podcast, 600 plus episodes to explore. It's 9:30. Half past seven in the West. Let's find out what's happening after the news with Philip Clark. Good evening, Philip.
2: Hi, David. How are you?
1: Good, good. What's going on with you? Don't want to. Poseidon's the bloke you want to kind of keep on the right side
2: I
1: of.
2: was excited about Ulysses and all that, because isn't what's the name's film coming out in the middle of this
1: Yeah,
2: year?
1: it's that's right. About 6 weeks away. It should
2: About
1: be
2: 6 weeks
1: fantastic.
2: away. Yeah, I think because he's what's his name? Robert.
1: Yeah, Christopher Nolan.
2: Christopher Nolan.
1: That's him.
2: Yeah, terrific filmmaker. I'm really
1: Oh,
2: looking
1: isn't he?
2: forward to that.
1: Yeah,
2: Yeah.
1: likewise. It'd be brilliant. So, what are you
2: I've
1: doing
2: just
1: tonight?
2: plowed my way through that new translation of Ulysses
1: Have you really?
2: by the American, and
1: Oh, okay.
2: yeah, it's good. It's good.
1: I remember I read it as a uni student and thinking, oh, this will be like dry toast. I loved it. Absolutely. It's a ripping out.

0: isn't it?
1: It is. It's such an exciting yarn. Mm. Anyway, that's not tonight, but we should do it at some stage. Motor Talk on tonight. First hour, Toby Hagen will be in, and any suspicious noises beneath the bonnet leading you to make big choices, then consult Toby first. So we'll talk some more about all of that and get in early with your phone calls as well. What else are we doing tonight? Speaking of tech, have you ever been in the bush and thought, I've got no reception. Have you got any bars? Yeah, I got one bar. Yep. I got one bar. No, I got two. Hang on. If I walk, hang on, I got a bit more. Is there anything you can actually do to fix up reception? Mm-hmm. Because there are plenty of devices out there that say, boost your mobile reception. Do they work? And more importantly, are you allowed to use them? We'll talk some more about that with our tech reported tonight, because it's given that basically the big companies have decided that regional Australia, I think, and the bush, they've decided it's not worth worrying about. We just don't worry about it. And it's no good. It's no good.
0: No. I mean, everyone's left, is a right of everybody.
1: Exactly. We're left with Elon Musk, and that's about it, and his satellites. What else? International affairs with Bang Zhao on the aftermath of the visits of Vladimir Putin, who didn't seem to get what he came for. But then again, neither did Donald Trump seem to get what he came for either. So did both return empty-handed. So we'll have a chat about that as well. We'll play the Mighty Challenge.
0: Fantastic.
1: Gee, we've got some good categories.
0: Hey, what about Dave's Discs?
1: Oh, yes.
0: I love Dave's Discs. What are you doing?
1: We've got a very big secret for Dave's Discs.
0: Oh, hang on. You can't do that. You don't know, do you?
1: No, I do. we're going to go back to CCR.
0: Yeah.
1: And that great song, Fortunate Son, which many people just drive along with without realising the import of the song. So
0: it's a Vietnam song, isn't it?
1: It's a really bitter Vietnam song.
0: Fantastic.
1: If you thought Born in the USA, which I think is a bit, tedious.
0: Yeah, I do too.
1: If you think that's, packs a powerful punch, listen closely to Fortunate Son and wow.
0: That's a great topic. Yeah. Love that. Uncovering the song. The Song Exploder with Philip Clark and Dave and a whole lot else after the news. Have a great show, Phil.
1: Good on you, Dave.
0: It's coming up in about half an hour's time. We've got one more story to go, and we're off to the Indian Ocean. We're off to the Abrolhos Islands, the Abrolhos Atoll, and we'll be looking at the coral there, which is showing an incredible resilience to bleaching. So what's going on there and what can we learn in terms of coral health? That's our final story of the night. And before then, a tune. This is Jenny Morris. Street of Love.

0: incident response team. So the incident is still under investigation. However, police have said that there is no threat to the public. That's just news that's come through. 23 minutes now before the news. Coming up, we're off to the Abrolhos Islands.
1: Bet you didn't know we're the world's biggest gamblers.
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1: I'm finding out why and if we really are the lucky country. 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
4: Evenings with David Astle.
0: Have you ever been to the Abrolhos Islands? I dare say you have not. It is a remote atoll, a remote part of the Australian jigsaw, and it's some 60 kilometres off the coast of Geraldton. And someone who knows the islands very well and has been investigating the health of the reef system around those islands is Dr. Kate Quigley, who joins me now, Australian Research Council DECRA Fellow. Kate, thanks for joining us.
6: Good evening. Thanks for having me tonight.
0: Yeah, DECRA Fellow. I've never met a DECRA Fellow before. What's DECRA?
6: DECRA is the kind of early career fellowship that mm-hmm. the Australian Research Council offers to early researchers in
0: Fantastic.
6: Australia.
0: Well, congratulations. Yeah. It's a real honour. It sounds like you're doing plenty of good work with that initiative. You've been investigating coral for quite a while now, and there's something that's mm-hmm. intriguing you about the Abrolhos Islands coral reefs.
6: That's right. So unfortunately, coral reefs are under a lot of pressure these days. You've probably heard about the Great Barrier Reef mm-hmm. Being under a number of bleaching events caused by marine heat waves. And unfortunately, Western Australia has not been spared from that pressure either. And last year, we had a pretty catastrophic marine heat wave across all of Western Australia. And it's kind of like an underwater bushfire, harder to see, obviously, but no less impactful. And so when we went out and kind of mounted our expedition to go check out how the reefs were doing, we were really doubling down, preparing ourselves for the worst, because we were getting in the water during the kind of height of the heat stress. Mm-hmm. But what we found was really wonderful. It was a great news story. We didn't see a lot of bleaching or impact in the region, which was really encouraging.
0: However, just as something of a counterpoint, I know that the Ningaloo Reef really suffered terribly as a result of this underwater bushfire, the marine heat wave. How did the Ningaloo Reef in general fare with those extreme conditions?
6: That's a great question. So the Ningaloo suffered about the same amount of heat. So mm-hmm. the same amount of heat occurred up in the Ningaloo, and some of the locations along the reef suffered 80 to 90% mortality.
0: Wow.
6: So that's dead coral.
0: Yeah.
6: So that kind of really, I guess, intrigued us as well, because kind of right up the coast. I mean, mm-hmm. it's a few hours flight, so it's not right up the coast, but it's relatively close. You know, the same amount of heat, why would the Ningaloo suffer, but a place like the Hoopman and Abrolhos not suffer? So that kind of led us to dig in a little deeper to try to figure out what makes those corals at the Abrolhos more tolerant.
0: Well, you're doing my job for me, Kate, because it's the very question I want to push with you. And it is the big question of why. And mm-hmm. can I begin to speculate? I mean, is it to do with the depth of water? Perhaps that's one potential difference, I'd say, between the Ningaloo and the Hoot and Abrolhos Islands.
6: Yes, and that's a great observation, because the Ningaloo is known for being very accessible. That's mm-hmm. one of the reasons why people love to go there. You can just kind of swim out.
0: Yeah.
6: The places that we did go in the Hoopman and Abrolhos were shallow as well,
0: okay.
6: so about the same depth. And we looked at a bunch of different factors, including cloud cover and light and, you know, all those kind of factors to try to tease apart why one place cooks and the other one doesn't.
0: Okay. And I know in your reading, so I'm not being a smarty pants because I'm basically just standing on your shoulders here, but I know the other potential theory around this is the whole idea of there are two ecosystems that are in operation mm-hmm. at the more remote Hoopman Abrolhos Islands. Tell me about what that
6: That's
0: means.
6: Right. So it's a really fascinating place.

0: because it's actually our most southern coral reef in the Indian Ocean. Mm-hmm. And it's really at a juncture between where the temperate cold waters stop and the hot tropical waters start. So it's a really kind of diverse ecosystem, and it's really on that juncture zone. And we think maybe some of this increased environmental variability has contributed to kind of the long-term formation of resistance.
1: Not something that can be replicated, however. So while it's great news for the Houtman and Rebollos Islands, we can hardly set up a dual or an overlap ecosystems, plural, within Ningaloo or with the Great Barrier Reef, or can we?
0: Well, there's a lot of, I guess, good things that we can take from this research. One, if we can understand what makes these corals more resistant and tougher, we can breed corals in the same kind of way. So maybe mix the genetics from Ningaloo with corals from the Abrolhos. And this is a conservation technique that we're investigating across Australia. But more importantly, you know, this location really shows us what we have to save if we get behind the hard work of climate change action. I feel like there's a lot of, you know, you kind of lose hope when you hear all these really kind of sad and bad news stories about, it's really understandable.
1: Yeah, eco-anxiety. I mean, it's now become part of every vocabulary, every dictionary, and we all live with it. And so this idea of resilience is one that we're cherishing, and hopefully that this can be the start of the recoloring and the salvaging of our bleached reefs. My guest is Dr. Kate Quigley, Australian Research Council DECRA Fellow, recognised for her excellence in research and really making headway examining the coral health of the Indian Ocean, the West Coast, and particularly the resilient stand of coral there in the Houtman Abrolhos Islands, some 60 k's off Geraldton. David Astor with you at 10:15 in Victoria. That's 8:15 in Western Australia. Feel free to join us, by the way. Have you ever been to the Houtman Abrolhos Islands or Ningaloo? I never have. 1300 222 774. What did you experience? What was it like? And you can text in on 0437 774 774. It's one thing to talk about the health of the coral, but how was the comparative health of the marine life in both those reef systems, Kate?
0: Yes, so I was fortunate enough to be on the Ningaloo in March, and it's pretty sad, you know. Going to some of the places that we've gone to in the past and not seeing the same corals that we'd seen year after year. So, you know, there really has been a big impact on our marine system this last year. But thankfully,

0: Well, we do know that where humans are usually puts a bit of stress onto surrounding ecosystems, and certainly the Abrolhos has a lot less pressure. But even the Ningaloo is relatively devoid of human pressure as well, and that's just kind of the big WA coastline. And so that is certainly something that we're investigating. Is it just that so much less people pressure makes systems a little bit more able to withstand shocks when they come their way?
1: What's been the interest of other research centres around the world? Because we know that coral bleaching is a global problem. Has there been some feelers put out, from other parties around the sort of oceanic nations, trying to understand a little bit more about what your team has uncovered?
0: Yeah, so we're kind of feels like as a coral community, we're in a bit of a race against time, and certainly communities around the world are worried about their coral reefs, and many places around the world rely on the reefs day to day, and their economies for tourism and sustenance rely on reefs. So a lot of people are really worried, and we've actually lost 50% of reefs globally over the last 50 years. So it really shows that this is an ecosystem under stress, and everybody is really eager for solutions and how we can kind of roll out better protections for reefs.
1: Can I, a personal question? I mean, were you a reef rat as a kid? I mean, did you grow up in the west coast of Hawaii? How did you come into the kind of coral world as a researcher?
0: Well, I was really lucky. My brother, I have a brother who's 2 years older than me, and he wanted to get his diving license when he was quite young. So I, of course, wanted to do just like what my brother was doing. And so I said, well, I want to get my license too. So, I've been lucky enough to have my dive license since I was 10.
1: Wow.
0: Yeah, so really, really young, I needed him to actually carry my tank because I couldn't carry it myself, perpetually cold. But it really was the genetics that really hooked me, and these kind of incredible tools that we have now to ask questions deeper and deeper than we've ever been able to do. So many things, I'd say.
1: Now, to return to the Houtman and Abrolhos Islands, there's a great piece, by the way, in ABC News if you'd like to hear about Dr. Kate Quigley's research in ABC Online. And it's by Piper Duffy, too. We'll give a shout out. But in that piece, there's a caption that's below one of the images that says that the Abrolhos is a very complex archipelago. I mean, we've talked about the overlap of ecosystems. That would certainly add to its complexity. But what else distinguishes the Abrolhos Islands as a reef system?
0: Yeah, so it's offshore, very offshore, as you mentioned previously, but it's also made up of about 122 different island groups, and those islands are made up of kind of compacted coral skeleton over time. And it kind of just sits right above the ocean's surface. So we're not thinking, if you've ever had the privilege of going up to Lizard Island in the
1: I
0: northern
1: have not.
0: Great Barrier Reef, well, it's a big island up there, and it kind of looks like a classic, like what you would classically think of as an island. But the islands in the Houtman Abrolhos are really just piles of dead skeleton that have built up over generations, and it just sits right above the surface of the ocean. So the winds are really extreme, the currents are really extreme, you get these big drop-offs, big animals, coral, you get seagrass. So it's really a spectacular place. And it's, one of these places of global significance, especially now that we've identified it as being particularly resistant to heat.
1: Well, congratulations on the research, and we're all just buoyed by the possibility of this leading to something of a rescue operation in terms of genetics, in terms of adding more resilience to those corals that we still hang on to preciously, and maybe even regenerating those that we've lost in the 50 years, as you described, Kate. Really enjoyed the chat, and congratulations on the headway that you and your colleagues have made.
0: Thank you so much. I appreciate the interest. Thank
1: Yeah.
0: you.
1: My pleasure. Dr. Kate Quigley has been my guest. A great piece in the ABC.

see online. I hope you've get a little bit of hope out of that after the eco anxiety that we seem to be living with day after day. It's 10 minutes before the news. Let's head for a tune. And if we are feeling grateful, this is Dido with Thank You.

0: No Angel, the album 1999, the year Dido. Thank you. And yes, there will be nightlife coming up after the news. But, let's find out, though, about what is happening across both states tonight, that is Victoria and Western Australia. And Tom Ramage, the senior forecaster at the Weather Bureau, joins me now. Good evening, Tom.
1: Good evening. How are you?
0: Good. Well, it's been relatively dry compared to the damp week we've had. That's in Victoria, at least. What's the forecast for both states tomorrow?
1: We'll start in Victoria. Tomorrow's going to remain pretty dry and mild. Mm-hmm. We do have a big ridge of high pressure through the southeast, and that's bringing mostly cloudless skies for tomorrow, but it's going to get quite cold overnight. Temperatures are going to be around 4 to 5 degrees around the bay.
0: Okay.
1: While inland, including the north, especially the northeast, it's going to get quite cold with temps down to minus 1 degree.

0: fact. And with Melbourne reaching a maximum of 17 after, a foggy start to the morning.
1: Any wind around, Tom?
0: No, it's going to stay quite calm, mm-hmm. I should say. That ridge of high pressure really pushes down any sort of winds developing. Nice, calm day.
1: Yeah, it does. Cool. Does sound good. And what about in the west? What's the picture there?
0: Well, in the west, it's a bit different. There is a cold front moving across the south of the state at the moment. We do have thunderstorms along the south coast, and they've just moved through Albany and moving towards Esperance at the moment. So there's some showers along the south coast, and that cold front will continue moving tomorrow through the southeast of the state, including the Eucla and the Goldfields through tomorrow. While in the north of the state, there is a cloud band through the Kimberley, Pilbara, and Gascoyne district. And that's bringing some patchy rain and showers. But that cloud band is breaking up through tomorrow, so it'll be a return to mostly fine conditions. But for Perth tomorrow, we do have a slight chance for a light shower early in the morning along the coast, while further inland we do have a chance of morning fog about the ranges. But that will all clear to a mostly sunny day for Perth with a top of 19 degrees.
1: Great job. Thanks for the update, Tom.
0: No worries. Thank you.
1: Tom Ramage there, forecaster at the Weather Bureau. And thank you for your kind words too. Georgie, yeah, love this show and love having your company too. And Georgie talking about the whole idea of the eco-anxiety and the frailty around the world, study oceans and corals. It is good to actually have a positive news story, and let's hope that leads to a few more positive stories as a result. Evie in Bermagui, sorry I missed your reference to the Odyssey called Return with Ralph Fiennes, and as an ageing Odysseus and Juliette Binoche as a clever and stoic Penelope. I have not seen that movie, but I look forward to it. Thank you, Evie. After the news, just around the corner, Philip Clark will be with you, and he's looking at what's going on under the bonnet with Toby Hagen. That's electrical or hybrid or petrol or diesel. It doesn't matter. Toby and Phil are all about what's cars and how they're put together. And mobile reception, the right to have a mobile reception too, is another issue. And Putin and China, a little bit like Trump and China. Not sure if anything was particularly achieved, but that will be the geopolitical chat. And then a look at Fortunate Son, one of the great protest songs of the Vietnam War, with Dave's Discs.

for those in the West on Thursday night next week. Till then, let's have a tune. And this is, we'll get a bit of it, most of it, half of it, a bit of 10cc, The Things We Do For Love. Let's have a good weekend when it comes around. Catch you very soon.

0: ABC News, good evening. I'm Noni Edwards. Police have arrested a man in Melbourne CBD who allegedly threatened to carry out an unspecified incident on Bourke Street tonight. In a statement, Victoria Police said it was alleged the man phoned a Sydney media outlet to make the threat. The outlet immediately contacted Crime Stoppers. A 31-year-old man of no fixed address was located at a fast food restaurant on Swanston Street just after 7:30 and arrested without incident. He's currently being interviewed and police say there's no ongoing threat to the community. Court hearings have begun for the hundreds of activists taken to prison in Israel after the Israeli military detained them in international waters. 11 Australians were among those attempting to deliver aid to Gaza. Matthew Doran has more.
1: We have heard multiple reports, not only from the organisers of this flotilla, but also their lawyers, that this group of 11 Australians, who are among the broader cohort of more than 400 who were detained as part of this flotilla, are in the process of being deported from Israel. They're being taken to an airport in the very far south of the country, near the city of Eilat, and from there they are going to be flown elsewhere around the world. So that is the process that's ongoing. There have been some court hearings throughout the course of the morning here in Israel, and those deportations are ongoing.
0: A man accused of murdering a man during a home invasion has told the WA Supreme Court he didn't want any violence during the burglary. David Webber reports.
2: James Hunt and Paul May are on trial accused of murdering Raymond Smith in his Greenbushes home in December 2023. Kevin Potter has told the court he saw Mr. Hunt stomping on Mr. Smith's head and neck before watching his body go lifeless. But James Hunt has said it was Mr. Potter's idea to carry out the burglary because Raymond Smith had weed, gold and collectibles there. Mr. Hunt told the court he said there was to be no violence and said no weapons were taken to the Greenbushes home. The trial continues.
0: A fellow at the Climate Council of Australia says the federal government must transition into environmentally friendly industries. It comes as Australia backs a Vanuatu-led resolution recognising an International Court of Justice advisory opinion on climate change, which found countries can be held legally responsible for their greenhouse gas emissions. Dr. Wesley Morgan from the University of New South Wales Institute of Climate Risk and Response says Australia must plan for a future which can shift away from fossil fuel production.
3: The consequences of the climate crisis are being seen all around us in back-to-back disasters, record flooding, record heat waves, record bushfires. So, you know, it really is in our interest to move away from these industries and towards industries that are not harming our future, and we have legal obligations to do that.
0: Ecologists say the federal government shouldn't avoid putting the Great Barrier Reef on UNESCO's World Heritage Committee danger list over concerns against tourism. The reef is a World Heritage listed site that is not currently classified as endangered, although it remains under serious threat. Despite saying that listing it would damage the reef's local economy, it's committed nearly $92 million to protect it. Deakin University Professor Ewan Ritchie says the refusal undermines research showing the reef is in serious danger.
4: To deny that the Great Barrier Reef is in danger is just purely politics. And what we

0: should be doing, of course, is making the public aware that the Great Barrier Reef is in danger and investing in protecting the reef, but also, of course, preventing the number one threat to the Great Barrier Reef, which, of course, is climate change driven by greenhouse gas emissions.
1: The United Nations Special Rapporteur on the Occupied Palestinian Territory says she's relieved after a US judge lifted sanctions against her. Francesca Albanese was sanctioned by the United States over what it said was her efforts to prompt the International Criminal Court to take action against US and Israeli officials, companies and executives. Ms. Albanese says she was supported by her family throughout her being sanctioned.
2: I'm so grateful to my family to have convinced me as well that and supported me, because it was very onerous, and all the friends who have supported us to believe in justice.
1: Sport now in basketball. The Oklahoma City Thunder's leveled with the NBA Western Conference Finals Series, defeating the visiting San Antonio Spurs by 9 points. Shai Gilgeous-Alexander scored 30 points and handed out 9 assists to help lift the Thunder to a 122-113 victory. Victor Wembanyama had a strong performance for the Spurs with 21 points and 17 rebounds in the loss. You're up to date now with the very latest from ABC News.
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2: Yes, well, hello, and how are you? Philip Clark with you on ABC Radio. This is Nightlife, and it's Thursday. It's the 21st of May, into the first hour of the program. How are you? Hope you're well. It's 6 past 8 in Western Australia. And in the Territory and Northern and South Australia, it's 24 to 10. Very good to be with you. Courtesy of Radio Australia, we're broadcasting all the way through the Pacific as well as all around Australia. So in Moresby, it's 6 past 10. In Tonga and Samoa, it's 6 past 1. 6 past 11 in Port Vila and Honiara. And Tuvalu, Fiji and Kiribati, it's 6 minutes past midnight. Good to be with you. Remember, you get us lots of ways. Of course, we're on broadcast. We're on your TV channel 25. You can get us through the ABC Listen app. Great way to listen too. Just put Nightlife into the search bar there and you can find us and find all our podcasts as well. Coming up tonight in the program, Motor Talk in our first hour, if you've got a question for Toby Hagen, then give him a call. As you know, things get a bit busy with Toby, so move early. 1-300-800-222 is the number. 1-300-800-222 is the number. You can text questions all night, of course, on 0467-922-702. Which is a good way to participate. But if you want Toby to answer your question directly, then, and without fail, give us a call. 1-300-800-222 is the number. All right, coming to that in a moment. In case you missed it, we had a fantastic discussion last night about earthquakes. I don't know whether you caught this. This is something that's up as a podcast, by the way, on the ABC Listen app. The science of earthquakes, the impact they have on us. We talked to Hrvoje Tkalčić, who's a professor and head of geophysics at the ANU. He was a world authority on what's inside the Earth. Here's a little bit from last night's chat.
3: The earthquakes are not just catastrophes, but they're deeply human stories. Not just a geological phenomenon with a physical explanation, but really the stories and myths. And before seismology, there were these stories and the myths like the Japanese giant catfish laying beneath the Japanese islands and, you know, the movement of its tail and fins causes earthquakes. Mm. So these stories, you know, weren't just superstition. They were really the way people made

0: sense of something as terrifying as and as unpredictable as earthquakes.
1: Anyway, it's all there and more besides too. There's all sorts of stuff up there. The interview with A.C. Grayling, Tom Crowther's piece about climate change, and also the earthquake chat up there on the ABC Listen app. Or you could stream our podcast through the website too, abc.net.au/nightlife. All right, check it out. Lots of good stuff. All right, to tonight's program. In our first hour, interesting news for Formula One fans out there. BYD, that's the Chinese electric car company, Vice President Stella Lee says the company's exploring a possible entry into Formula One. How about that? With reports linking the Chinese carmaker to talks with former Red Bull Racing team principal Christian Horner. More on this and also the world of cars generally. So Toby is in. Send him a text or give him a call, 1300 800 222. In our second hour, by the way, according to figures released today by the Australian Bureau of Statistics, we have the highest unemployment rate since COVID, despite the end of COVID. Despite that, of course, the Treasurer apparently thinks that things are generally okay. Our labour market remains a very considerable source of strength when you consider what's coming at us around the world, says Jim Chalmers in his own inimitable way.
2: Our labour market remains a very considerable source of strength when you consider what's coming at us from around the world.
1: All right, so we'll talk some more about that with Katina Curtis, who will join us from who's Canberra Bureau Chief for the West Australian for the Nightlife News Breakdown. International Affairs, will chat with our correspondent about the aftermath of President Donald Trump visit to Beijing, and also Vladimir Putin's hot on the heels visit there as well. They both seem to have left empty-handed. How did it go? What does it mean? We'll cross live to Bang Zhao, our correspondent there, who has been looking at these events pretty closely. Mobile reception, where are you? If you live in the bush in Australia, quite frankly, mobile reception can be sketchy at best and non-existent quite commonly. We're constantly bombarded with advertising that suggests we've never had it so good in terms of telcos, with the nation's biggest telco claiming it covers 99.7% of the population with mobile signals. Oh, yeah. If you ask anyone who lives or works in a mobile black spot, they'll tell you a very different story. What can you do about it? There are lots of devices, in inverted commas, that say they can improve things. We'll talk some more about that in the program as well. Mighty Challenge on, of course. And later on in the last hour of the program, after our issues, plenty to talk about, of course, Dave's going to be in Disc Under Arm for Dave's Disc tonight. Dave's paying tribute to Creedence Clearwater Revival with a track of incandescent rage against politicians who demand young men be drafted to war, yet their fortunate sons are kept safe from harm.

0: Yes, just a great piece. All right, that's later. We've got lots of time to get there as well. Love to talk with you tonight. That's the main thing. 1-300-800-222 or texts on 0467-922-702. All right, everybody ready? We've got the garage door up.
1: Motor Talk with Toby Hagen.
0: Toby, evening.
2: G'day, Phil.
0: Toby is a professional motoring writer who also undertakes paid contract work for various automotive brands. He's committed to accuracy and fairness in all his reporting and maintains full editorial independence across all content he produces. And that's stamped across his forehead. How are you, Tobes?
2: Yeah, good.
0: Now, what's happening? What's this entry by BYD into Formula One's interesting, isn't it? Are they going to be all electric?
2: Well, yeah, not quite an entry yet, but no, weirdly, Formula One only recently, the head of the FIA came out and said that the current hybrid cars that they've got now, that they've had for years, they're looking to shift away from that, I think around about 2030, 2031, and go back to V8 engines. So something very different, but that hasn't deterred BYD, which is not only China's largest car maker, but also...

0: only produces what they call new energy vehicles, so plug-in hybrids and EVs. Mm. And yeah, as you pointed out, the vice president has come out and said that they're having talks and are interested in getting into Formula One for the obviously the technology side. That they say putting their technology to the test, and that and yeah, Christian Horner, the former Red Bull team principal, has been linked to the team. So apparently in discussions.
1: Hmm.
0: Well, the would-be team. There isn't a team yet.
1: Where do you think Formula One's going to end up, Toby?
0: Look, I mean, you know, I guess the way they were heading, they were trying to go down the path of, well, they have gone down the path of hybrids. Mm. They've had, as I said,
1: because they've got a bit of electric assistance at the moment.
0: Yeah, quite a lot. And they just upped it again this year. So they've had hybrids for, what, more than 10 years now, and they upped the electric assistance this year, so there's more electric motor doing more of the work. Bit controversial, obviously, in the way that it's that they're performing. You're having cars that are having to back off or slow down the straights, which hasn't exactly enthused not only the drivers but also the people who watch the sport. But so yeah, they're talking of going, I guess, back to the future in some ways, going back to more traditional, just, you know, leaning more on the internal combustion engine, potentially with a mild hybrid, which I think a lot of people would love to see, because you ask Formula One fans, you know, what are the best engines, and typically it's V8s, V10s, some V12s, but V8s and V10s tend to get a pretty good run. Just for the sound, but, you know, you have this amazing shriek that they produced. So I tend to think it'll go a bit more back that way. The challenge, I think, for Formula One will be a lot of the car makers are obviously using it to leverage their technology, and all car makers are heading down the electrified route. So if you start stepping away from that, where does that leave some of them? Honda, for example, which is very much in that or going down that path, you know, has said previously that they may not hang around if they shift away from the hybrid. So, you know, a bit of an unknown there in terms of what might happen. But I think for the fans, for the sport, I think it'd be terrific to go back to those, you know, more of that style of it, more of that that tradition and the noise, and that is a lot of the theatre of Formula One.
1: Mm. On the Hilux, by the way, one of Australia's most popular cars, utes, I should say.
0: Mm.
1: Toyota's announced GVM, gross vehicle mass, upgrades.
0: They have. Yeah, so this is reasonable news for Hilux owners. So it's, you know, those utes do reasonably well. Most utes do pretty well, you know, around about a tonne, something like that.
1: Mm.
0: But they're looking to up the gross vehicle mass by about 400 kilograms. So in turn, upping the payload by about that much. So it takes it up to, in some cases, around about 1.5 tonnes. So it's quite a bit. Still less than the Ford Ranger Super Duty, which has sort of set a new standard, up around 1.9 tonnes, almost 2 tonnes with some models. But yeah, it's you know, they're saying it's $4,000 as an upgrade for people who want to do it with the current generation Hilux. And in some ways, this is likely to impact the aftermarket. So a lot of people go and get these GVM upgrades, not necessarily for the straight payload, but what it can help in terms of towing. So, you know, a lot of people put bull bars and other things on the car, which takes away from your payload. You've got to subtract that off your payload. And then they go towing a big caravan or a boat or something else, and that pushes down on the back of the car, so it has to be taken into account. So having that additional gross vehicle mass potentially allows you to tow a big weight and also carry a fair bit in the car, including obviously people, accessories, luggage, everything else. So it's so yeah, it'll be interesting to see how many people take it up. And as I said, could have a bit of an impact on the on the aftermarket. The one difference, a lot of people who get a GVM upgrade also team it up with a lift kit. So they raise the suspension by usually around about 50 millimetres. And in Toyota's case, it's only raising the suspension by 10 millimetres. So some people who want that additional clearance, sometimes for the look, sometimes for the off-road capacity, they're not going to get it from this. So they will have to turn to the aftermarket for that sort of thing. But equally, I think there'll be plenty of, you know, potentially government fleets and so on who might tick the box because it gives them more carrying capacity.
1: Mm, okay. All right, calls 1300 800 222. If you want to grab a line, there are lines free, 1300 800 222. Jonathan from Perth's on the line. Hi, Jonathan.
2: Hi, Toby. I'm interested in an electric SUV. We often sort of drive 300K runs several times a month. Occasionally on unsealed road, but, you know, we're interested in a bit of clearance, towing a boat, but just for short distances down to the boat ramp. So really interested in what you think's available now, what's coming in the next year, and in particular, what do you think about the Subaru Trail Seeker?
0: Yeah, so what's your what weight roughly is the boat that you're towing?
2: Oh, it's about with the trail.

0: It's about 900 kilos to a
1: Okay.
0: thousand.
1: Yeah, cool. All right. So that's good. There's plenty of EVs that'll tow up to 1.5 tons. The challenge I think you're going to have, so in with the 300 kilometres range that you need, you probably want to build in, say, a 50 kilometre buffer. You're going to need an EV with at least 450 odd kilometres range, given that EVs tend to use more at highway speeds. So if you're sitting on 100, 110, you're going to use more electricity than you do rolling around town. And as I said, that range, I typically knock 20% off whatever the claim is. Then you've got to factor the boat in, and that'll make it trickier again. And this is where it will get challenging for you because you're probably close to double electricity use. So your range might be down to 200, 250 Ks. So suddenly you're going to have to look at where you can charge along the way. So it will create some planning and challenges. Yeah, go on.
0: No, the boat really is just to get it down to the boat ramp, so that's
1: All
0: only
1: right,
0: like
1: okay.
0: 22 Ks at a time, so
1: Okay,
0: I'm not
1: so you're
0: going to
1: not
0: take it
1: doing.
0: long distance.
1: All right, cool. Well, that makes it a bit easier. Yeah, so in terms of the Trail Seeker, no, I haven't. I haven't driven it yet. As you probably know, there's a Toyota version of it. So they, or sorry, they're developed. It shares a lot of stuff with the Toyota underneath. But yeah, it's we're hoping to learn more about it soon. The Subaru Solterra, which is obviously the one they have got on sale now, was a little bit overpriced. They've adjusted that with an update that came through late last year, as did the Toyota BZ4X. But yeah, so obviously a lot of performance. I mean, power-wise, 280 kilowatts from the dual motor version, which is all Subaru does in EVs, only dual motor all-wheel drive versions. So on paper, it looks relatively strong, but I wouldn't rule out having a look at a Toyota BZ4X, a Toyota, the BZ4X Tourer, for example, which is bigger, admittedly, but yeah, wouldn't
0: That's
1: rule
0: a
1: that.
0: new one, is it? The Tourer?
1: Yeah, it's not out yet, though, is the only challenge. It's out in the next few months, but it's on the way. So yeah, based on the regular BZ4X, but yeah. All right,
0: Okay, thank you.
2: good luck, Jonathan. Thank you. Thanks for the call. 1300 800 222 is the number. Ray, just back on towing and EVs. Ray from Maryborough. Hi, Ray.
3: Hi, mate. How you going? All
2: Yeah,
3: right.
2: good.
3: Yeah, lovely. Yeah, I love your show.
2: Thank you.
3: Everything's cool. Hey, look. Okay, question about the electric vehicles, right? Everyone keeps banging on about them, right? But I tow a 2.5 ton caravan around. How do we go on with that? I mean, the only thing I can find is a plug-in hybrid, right? How are we going to go from there?
2: Times?
1: Yeah, it's a challenge. So there are some EVs that'll do 2.5 tons now. I think Kia EV9 and Hyundai Ioniq 9 get close to it. Certainly BMW iX does, but that's very expensive. And the Porsche Cayenne that's coming out will do 3.5 tons. So there are EVs that will do that sort of weight. But as I touched on earlier, it suddenly impacts your range significantly. So what we're seeing in America. Yeah, the range side of it. So yeah, I mean, look, there's two sides to that. Put in a bigger battery or put in more charging infrastructure. So at the moment, for someone like you, it's not the technology isn't really there. It's not quite, you can get away with it but it's a stretch, and there's not a whole lot of cars to choose from that'll do that effortlessly at the moment. So, but in the next few years, we're certainly going to see that addressed. But as you touched on, plug-in hybrids, this is something that it's sort of solving the problem. We're seeing a lot of, a few utes these days heading down the plug-in hybrid route. And the GWM Canon Alpha, for example, has 3.5 ton tow capacity. BYD's just upped, or they've released a new version of the Shark 6, which has got a 3.5 ton tow capacity. So they're getting up there, but.
3: Yeah. All right. Here's another question, if I can, really quickly.
2: Yeah, go on, Ray.
3: Yeah. The Ranger has a, I mean, I've got a Ranger now, right? Diesel, 3.2 is great. It does everything I need to do. Now, outside of that, with the hybrid plug-in thing, what is that, a petrol?
1: Yeah, so it's a 2.3-liter four-cylinder turbo engine, and it's the same engine they've used in Mustang before, for example. The only thing is they've detuned it, they've retuned it, I guess, for hybrid work because it's got the electric motors there that can add some torque and power. They've retuned the engine more for efficiency, yeah, 2.3-liter petrol engine. So it's but don't forget when you're towing. So that's another one that'll tow 3.5 tons, and when you're
3: Yeah, that's
1: towing,
3: right. Yeah, that's what I'm looking at. So, yeah, it's, you know how it goes, right?
1: Yeah, and it's

0: problem. So the Ford has a smaller battery than the two Chinese ones I mentioned earlier. So it's roughly half the range. So the Ford's sort of, yeah, you know, 35 odd kilometres of EV range. The other ones are 70, 80, 100 k's EV range. So there's less in terms of the EV side of it. It leans more on the petrol engine, whereas the Chinese ones lean more on the electric motors. So they're a bit different in the way they do it. But they're
1: not towing a whole lot either, are they?
0: Well, they can. They're engineered to tow 3.5, those two Chinese ones, as is the Ford, but we'll do it a bit differently. I haven't towed 3.5 tons in any of them, so I can't give you...
1: I'm the same. I mean, look, we're just throwing figures around, right? But it's really interesting to find out what is available, should things get to things, you know what I mean? Look, I love what I have. The 3.2 is a crazy good thing, Outside of that, toss a coin.
0: It's interesting. The American pickup truck market obviously went gung-ho on EVs, electric pickup trucks, which sort of crashed and burned. The traditional pickup buyers didn't really go for them. So they're now starting to revert with some of them to what they call range extender hybrids. So it's very similar to a plug-in hybrid. The difference with a range extender is the petrol engine never drives the car, so it's the electric motors only ever driving the car. The engine is there purely as a generator, and Ford, for example, is working on that. I think Ram is as well over in the States. So there's a bit going on that front in terms of that range extender.
2: So the petrol engine just operates as a charger.
0: Yeah, purely. Yeah, yeah. So you drive them, you fuel it, and you do everything else the same as what you do with a regular petrol one, but you've got the electric motor there, and you can charge it externally as well. So get that shorter distance EV range, but have the petrol engine to take you further.
2: Okay. Thanks, Ray. I hope that helps, mate. Thank you. 1-300-800-222. This is an edition of Motor Talk with Toby Hagen. Coach from Mortdale's been hanging on there. Sorry, Coach.
3: That's all right. Good evening. How are we?
2: Good evening. Yes, very well. Very well.
3: Good to hear. Toby, just a question. Have you taken a 26 Corolla Cross for a spin yet?
0: No, not the updated one. So obviously it's that car's a facelift rather than... or the most recent thing they did was a facelift. So I last drove one 6 months ago, 8 months ago, something like that. So, yeah, they're still very solid in terms of that small SUV segment. It's certainly one of the better ones, but I would not rule out looking at the Hyundai Kona, probably is the pick at the moment. A Nissan Qashqai e-Power is pretty good as well. There is a new Kia. The current Kia Seltos is starting to show its age a bit, but there's a new Kia Seltos out later this year that will be hybrid only as well. So there's a bit going on.
3: Any shortcomings on the Cross?
0: The main thing's the price. So as you probably notice, it's got a little bit of a price premium, particularly when you line it up against some of the rivals. So the base car doesn't get a whole lot in terms of equipment. So it's
3: I'm looking at the GXL, not top of the range, but mid one.
0: Yeah, which is if you line it up, particularly there's a whole bunch of Chinese ones there now that are $10,000 or $15,000 cheaper. Now, admittedly, they're not as good. They're not those ones I mentioned earlier will all beat them in terms of outright driving and so on. But
3: I think the brand speaks volumes.
0: Yeah, absolutely. And look, Toyota. Yeah. You know, I've said it a million times that often you pay more to get into them, but you also they tend to hold their value reasonably well. But as I said, don't ignore those other ones, the Kona in particular.
2: Okay. Thanks, Coach. Good on you. Appreciate the call. Brant from Port Douglas, line's free if you want to grab one, 1-300-800-222. Hi, Brant.
4: Hello, gentlemen. How are you?
2: Pretty good.
4: Listening while I rub a little bit of moisturiser into my Valiant's vinyl roof.
2: Oh, stop it. I knew you would mention the Valiant, Brant. I just knew it. I thought, Brant's going to ring up and he's going to ask Toby's opinion on the push button Valiant. I thought, no, forget it.
4: I did have push button. It's an F4 on the floor. Yeah. So, Toby, the question I've got is build quality of the Chinese cars. They look great. They seem to go fantastic. I've only heard great things about the Chinese EVs and the rest. During the past 12 months, regarding the heavy vehicles, for example, out of China, I was talking to a bus

0: operator, and I saw a couple for myself with a lot of rust in the panels of buses that aren't all that old.
1: Mm-hmm.
0: And I'm just wondering, when it comes to the cars, it's the mechanics, I'm sure, are all good, but how do you think they're going to go? Well, do we have experiences with things like door rubbers lasting in the weathers, or just the paintwork? Because I know cars coming from some countries over the years, the paint's faded in no time.
1: Yeah.
0: Just those things. There's also a heavy truck operator. I was helping him out when his chassis was breaking, because he said his company went through two car carrier trailers from China. They were $750,000 each, and they just couldn't take the Australian wear and tear.
1: Yeah, wow. Yeah, look, in terms of, you know, what can we base it on, I guess the main thing we can base it on, the oldest Chinese cars, you know, they arrived in Australia, I'm guessing 2007, 8, 9, something like that, Great Walls and Cherries and so on. And those early cars were very, very ordinary quality, and they look like they've been thrown together from a few yards away. But it has changed enormously. So the cars that are coming out now, speaking generally about most of the brands, the initial quality, so the thing you look at, the fit and finish, the materials, the attention to detail, all that stuff is top-notch, to the point where the rest of the world is taking notice. So certainly some of the mainstream brands are now saying they're the ones to keep an eye on. The thing we can't learn from the cars we've seen over the last 2 or 3 years, which is that big step up in quality, is what they're going to be like in 10 years or so. And I don't think anyone can tell you that, other than maybe the engineers who've worked on the cars, and they'll all say they're brilliant. We won't know that, obviously, for another 5 or 10 years, until they have been punished and have been put through all that sort of stuff. But if you're just looking at that initial quality, as I said, it's enormously different to what it was, and these days absolutely world class in terms of the presentation and so on. But you know, the trucking, I'm not aware of all the trucking stuff. You know, and there have been issues here and there. LDV, for example, had some issues with rust. Or they're having some issues with rust at the moment on their ute. So it's the ACCC, I think, got involved in that. But yeah, it's you know, the newer generation stuff, the stuff that we've seen over the last few years, is a massive step up. But as I said, we're not going to know really until you keep them on the road, which you could argue the same thing with, you know, I've had people ask about, is the latest Toyota Prado, is it going to be as good quality as the other ones? Well, again, we don't really know until they've been on the road for that long. The main thing they've got in their favour is Toyota has an amazing reputation for that sort of thing, so you'd be surprised if they didn't. But, you know, we need time to tell.
2: Yep.
0: If I may ask, Suzuki Ignis, my partner has one. It's about 5 years old. Absolutely wonderful little car. The new ones, they look much the same. Do you know if they're pretty much as good and as comfortable and for what you pay? Because it's just a mighty little car.
1: Yeah, I haven't driven one for a long time, but they haven't changed it enormously, so it's only had minor updates. So the car itself has been around quite a while, obviously. Pretty modest little 1.2-litre engine and so on. But, you know, the one thing, Suzuki's one of those ones with a reputation for reliability, longevity, and the Ignis certainly, you know, the reputation on it is pretty solid. But, yeah, it hasn't changed a whole lot.
2: Okay,
0: thanks,
2: Brent.
0: Thank you very much.
2: Thanks, Brent. See ya. 1-300-800-222 is the number. Steve from Brisbane. G'day, Steve.
3: Oh, hi. Hi, Toby. How are you?
1: Good.
3: That's good. Just a question on the 2026 Mazda CX-60, the diesel hybrid, the D50E. What's your thoughts about that motor vehicle?
1: Yes, I'm just trying to think. The D50, that's the inline six-cylinder one, yeah?
3: That's the 3.3 diesel inline engine with obviously the battery hybrid. Yet.
1: Yeah. So with, they do the petrol version and the diesel version, and they also these days do a regular four-cylinder 2.5 litre, which feels a little bit undernourished in that car. And as you probably know, they do a plug-in hybrid. Four-cylinder plug-in hybrid as well, so a whole bunch of engine options in that car. Both the inline six cylinders, they call them hybrids. They're only mild hybrids, so it is very much you're not going to get enormous fuel savings out of it. They are thirstier engines because they've got a fair bit of grunt. They've got a bit of character. That diesel's quite a nice sound to it, and certainly has decent performance. So it's a great engine to drive, but if you're buying that as a hybrid to save fuel, I wouldn't be relying on that too much because it is, as I said, a mild hybrid, which a lot of brands or some brands these days, Toyota being the most obvious, doesn't call mild hybrids hybrids, whereas some brands do call them hybrids. So, yeah.
3: And just one question, one more. Thank you for that. In regarding to towing, because obviously that's got a 2-ton towing capacity, and it's towing about a 1.8, 1.9 caravan. Do you think that's got enough power torque to perform admirably or well?
1: I mean, it's the torque that you want, and 500 more than 500 newton metres. So I think performance-wise, the engine isn't going to have the slightest issue doing it. I think it'll be fine with 1.8 tonnes. The one thing, you are getting close to the limit in terms of what it can tow. So do the crunch the numbers in terms of the gross vehicle mass. Obviously you're going to have roughly 180 kilograms pushing down on the back of the car. So you've got to look at payload, you've got to look at gross combination mass, all those things. Crunch those numbers, make sure that they're going to be all right. That'd be my main concern.
3: Okay. Thanks,
2: Steve. Good on you, Steve. Bye-bye. Appreciate the call. G'day, Toby. Says, this is on the text line, text question. Steve on the sunny coast says, hey, g'day, Toby. Phil, always a good listen. Well, great listen. What's your thoughts on the Triton base model 4x4? Four-door, either chassis tray or style side. Prefer a manual. There's some good deals at the moment. 40 to 50K driveway. I'm 63. I'm driving a 2009 manual BT50 Freestyle 4x4 that's still ticking over, but I need some more room for grandkids. I don't flog my vehicles. I don't tow much very often. Will a Triton last me another 17 years? And will there be enough diesel fuel to see me out? Steve, what do you reckon?
1: We'll start with the easy one. There'll be enough diesel, provided the current shortages don't throw things out. But, yeah, in terms of, don't go worrying about it.
2: There's going to be plenty of diesel in 17
1: plenty
2: years.
1: Plenty of diesel. Yes. And in 50 years, I think there'll be plenty of diesel, certainly 20, 30, 40. So don't worry about that side of it because, you look at, we've got a car park in Australia, roughly 20 million cars. We've talked a lot about EVs. I think we're now up to something like 300,000, possibly 400,000 EVs on the road. So there's a heck of a lot of other cars that are still going to need fuel for decades to come. So in terms of the Triton, it is a traditional ute. So it's we're seeing that ute market really evolve with some of these plug-in hybrids and some of the more affordable Chinese ones. Triton is traditional. It's old school. It's been out, 2 years now, something like that, the current one. And the latest Nissan Navara, which is a badge engineered version of that. And by that, I mean they've changed literally inside. The only thing changed is the badge pretty much. And outside, it's got a new grille and some new lights. But otherwise, it's the same thing underneath. So if you're looking at the Triton, look at a Navara as well and see what deal you can get on that because they're the same car. The things I like about it, as I said, it's traditional. It'll tow nicely. It's rugged. It's well put together. It doesn't have some of the latest gizmos and gadgets, so it's still got a analog instrument cluster, for example, which is a bit unusual in new cars these days. Most of them have gone digital. The engine, so a twin turbo four cylinder diesel, it does an okay job. It's nothing special, but I've got a bit of an issue with the stop start system. It's not as smooth as it can be. Sometimes you can catch it out, so it shuts down at a set of lights. You then go for the throttle, and it can be a bit lazy in terms of waking up. And also the driver monitoring system is a little bit over-eager, so it starts beeping at you. Sometimes when you're concentrating perfectly, it decides that it needs to beep at you, which can get really frustrating, so you end up just turning it off. So they're my main gripes with it. As I said, traditional ute, don't ignore the Navara, and don't ignore anything in

0: three today, 26 model. And it paid all my money and everything. Can you believe it? And I turned up there and someone said to me, hey, listen, a friend of mine said, it doesn't have an ANCAP rating.
1: Mm.
0: And I know zero about motor cars, negative zero, actually. Mm. And I got a little bit perturbed about it because, A, there was a representation that it had a five-star ANCAP rating and that set well in my head and all that. But then they rang me this morning when we were ready to pick it up and they said, listen, we've got compliance plate problems here and a number of other different issues in regards to vehicle identity label and all that. And I started to get a bit shaky. So I asked them what the issue was and they said, oh, look, we really don't know and all the rest. We just had a direction from Toyota head office that we're to hold all vehicles on site until we can sort these
1: compliance issues.
0: Compliance issues.
2: What's going on here?
1: Well, that's interesting. I'm actually...
0: Because if I just might, because I then went in at about 3 o'clock or 4 o'clock in the afternoon, sat down with the salesman concerned, and sometimes they're a bit flowery and all the rest of the business, and I just asked for the manager or somebody, and I ended up not proceeding with it.
2: Right. Okay.
0: And what I feel depressed, to be very honest with you.
1: Okay.
0: The question is an ANCAP rating an important issue in the purchase of these motor cars? And being a Toyota, which is a great brand, and the RAVs are, you know, I believe they're a very good car. This was a cruiser and a HGV.
2: All right, let's put it to Toby, Sam. What's going on here? Sam,
1: so the compliance issue, I have no idea. I haven't heard anything about that. I'm actually with Toyota tomorrow, so I'll ask that and see if I can learn more about why they're not getting them out in the market at the moment. Wasn't aware of that, so I'll check that out. In terms of the ANCAP rating, so this is an interesting one. So Toyota had initially planned to get that car into the market late last year, at which time it would have been tested to the 2025 ANCAP protocols. And they had engineered the car to meet those 2025 protocols. You've then got, I think it's 6 years for the five-star rating to last. Doesn't matter how much the protocols change, but the protocols have changed for this year. And they've obviously decided it's not going to achieve five stars. So they're introducing an update later this year. They haven't told us what the update is. I was at the launch of the car and they were very secretive about it. Just basically just said there will be an update. We're not saying what it is. So they're updating something. They did say it's not going to be hardware. So in terms of the structure of the car and everything will remain the same. So really it's coming down to timing of when that car came into the market. You can guarantee there will be other cars on the market that if they were retested today, they would not achieve the five-star according to the 2026 protocols, which is a roundabout way of saying I wouldn't be remotely worried about it. So yes, the car would not achieve five stars if they tested it today, but it's still, I believe, a safe car. It's still got all the safety features in it, and it's still got the crash structure that Toyota says will earn it a five-star rating eventually, but they need to do something, whether it's on the software side or an extra feature or something needs to be added to bring it up to that five-star, which they'll get, as I said, they're planning to get by the end of this year. But I wouldn't be letting that. In some instances, a low ANCAP rating can be an issue. But I tell people to delve into the figures, have a look at why it didn't achieve five stars, and in this case, I wouldn't have the slightest issue.
2: Okay. All right, Sam. Thank you. Good on you. I wonder whether that'll change your mind or not. I don't know. But there you have it. Helen from Queanbeyan. Hello. Can you, Toby, help a Volvo XC40 and a Tiguan? Usually carry one to two people. Frequent long road trips, sometimes on gravel roads. Keen to weigh them up, please. Which one would you go with?
1: Yeah, I mean, obviously the Volvo is more prestige mark, luxury brand, whereas the Volkswagen is mainstream brand. So I guess it depends how much you're weighting that. Do you want to have that that luxury brand over something more mainstream? I haven't driven the latest Tiguan, so that latest one I can't really comment on. The XC40 is obviously getting towards the end of its life. It's been around a long time. It was a terrific car when it came out.

0: still a very good car, does a great job. They obviously do hybrid versions and stuff these days, but yeah, it's generally a good thing. It's well packaged, it's well specified, it drives really nicely, does a good job generally.
1: Okay. All righty, 1300 800 222. Stock Girl from Palmerston in the ACT says, Toby, Phil, quick, easy question. How do you pronounce Porsche?
0: Exactly like that. Yeah, like Porsche. That. Porsche. So I get lazy a lot and I just call it Porsche, but yeah. They pronounce it Porsche.
1: It's not Porsche, it's Porsche, isn't it?
0: Yeah, yeah, correct. Yeah. Yep.
1: All righty. Who's been hanging on here? Oh, Jane from Darlinghurst. Hi, Jane. Hi, Jane.
2: Hi, Phil. Hi, Toby. I wanted to know what should I pay for a new Tesla?
0: Well, Tesla's an interesting one. So whereas a lot of brands, and I'll often encourage people to shop dealers, to go to different dealerships and check out, certain dealers will often crunch better deals. Often at the end of the month or end of the quarter, you'll see them sharpen the pencil. Tesla doesn't do that. So Tesla is what's described as an agency model. So you're not buying the car from a dealer. So when you go into the showroom, the person you're dealing with can't negotiate on price. Well, not quite him, but his disciples. But
1: so
0: yeah,
1: it's a bit like Apple, isn't it? I mean, they don't discount.
0: A little bit. They do discount, but they make it obvious. So they'll often, you'll see deals on the Tesla website. Sometimes they do low interest rates. Sometimes they do straight, offers, $3,000 or $5,000 off. But it is a flat deal. It's across the whole country, and there's no negotiating, and you don't know when the deals are coming. So it's you can literally buy a car today and the deal might come out tomorrow. But I've actually bought one, and I had that happen. I put the order down, and I, before they delivered the car, but after I put the deposit down, the deal came in, and they actually gave me the discount. They emailed and said, we would be knocking whatever it is, $2,000 off the price or whatever. So that can happen, but,
2: Price be at the bottom of the range.
0: Well, they start at around $59,000-$60,000 for a Model 3 base, the rear wheel drive, as they call it. It depends on where you register.
2: $59,000.
1: Yeah.
0: Yeah.
2: What?
0: Maybe it's $55,000. $59,000, I think, is actually the.
1: Jane, what were you thinking? $30,000.
2: Yes.
1: No
0: chance. So sorry, I think a Model 3 base model is 55-ish and the Model Y is 59-ish. So yeah. The Model Y is the SUV version. But no, you won't get one for $30,000 or $40,000.
1: But there are electric cars that are much cheaper, Jane.
0: Indeed.
2: Yeah. All right. There are lots of Teslas on the road though.
0: Yeah, there are lots of Teslas. So it is actually close to 60. It's 59-60 drive away. So it's 55 plus on roads, 54-9 plus on roads. So, close to 60.
1: Righto, Jane. Thanks. Thank you. Bye. 1300. I think
0: they do second-hand ones too.
1: Where are we? Tim from Canberra. Sorry, Tim, you've been waiting on there. Appreciate it. Hello.
3: Hi, Phil and Toby. Hopefully Jane can find a second-hand Tesla soon. love the show. Thank you very much. I'm test driving a Hyundai Tucson Premium in the line tomorrow. I live in an apartment, so I can't have an EV, unfortunately. But looking for a hybrid with all-wheel drive, as I spend a lot of time in the snowy mountains in winter, would really appreciate your thoughts, Toby, or other options.
0: Yeah, you're looking in a great segment of the market where there's some awesome hybrids, the Tucson being one of them, but also have a look at the Kia Sportage because they are the same car underneath. There's also, so that Tucson, I believe there's a new generation car out next year. So keep that in mind in terms of the look of it might be freshened or might be changed completely, this time next year. So, other ones to look at, the RAV4 that we touched on earlier, that RAV4 hybrid is an excellent car. It's just, it's more expensive than most of the rivals. The Nissan X-Trail e-Power is well worth a look, as is the, Honda CR-V. So they're all good for slightly different reasons. Like if you wanted to go for any of them, I'd say yes, fine. Just make sure, obviously, you get the right deal, all that sort of stuff. But they're all great cars, and some are better at economy, some are better at in terms of sharpness of driving, some are better on features. And but really, for me, I'd be looking around and trying to see which is offering the best deal at the moment.
3: Thanks a lot, Toby.
1: No worries. Thanks, Tim. And Chris from Kiama. Hello, Chris.
4: Yes, hiya, Phil.
1: Hi.
4: Look, Toby, I've got a most modern cars now, they've got heaps of safety features, and one of them really gets me, and that's the warning lights on the mirrors to show, oh, yeah, tell you that there's a car approaching, etc. Now, they're fine if you, and people seem to be using them as a means of when it's safe to come back in if you, they're overtaking, which is fine when you're doing 40 or 50 Ks, because they usually leave about two car lengths and you can pull in. But this has happened to me a few times recently. You're doing 100 or 110 Ks, someone leaves two car lengths and they pull in front of you. Why aren't they synchronized to the speed that you're doing so that they leave a bit more room? Because that's what people are using them for. What's your view on that?
0: So you're saying they shouldn't, or they should allow, like, basically...
4: More time, yeah.
1: More
4: yeah.
1: time,
4: greater
1: yeah.
4: distance.
0: Yeah. I hadn't really thought about it much. Of all the things that can... of all these safety systems on modern cars that annoy you, that one's lower on my list. All the lane departure systems and driver monitoring and that, they're the ones that really... can frustrate you on some cars, not all cars, but some can get pretty frustrating. But yeah, I hadn't thought about it a whole lot in terms of speed, and I'm just trying to think whether they are or whether they can,
1: are calibrated.
0: Yeah,
1: they?
0: Whether they can adjust for that, I'm not sure.
4: See, I've had several cars pull in front of me on the motorway in the last few days, and it's just, you know, if something happens and they have to brake quickly, I'm in their back seat.
0: Yeah. Yeah, it is a little bit challenging for sure in terms of.
1: That's a comment. It's a comment too, Chris. I must say, on driver behaviour, because I reckon people are hopeless at it. You know.
0: Yeah.
1: Every time I back off and leave myself a reasonable gap between the car in front, you know.
0: Yeah.
1: Yeah. You know, sure as egg, someone just goes into it.
4: Yeah. Well, I've had people trying to duck in behind me after I've overtaken someone and left enough room, and then they pull in behind me. Because they think I'm not going fast enough, and they want to sort of overtake me on the inside. It's just
1: it's insane. A comment on driver behaviour, I reckon, Chris. No, like it really is. Yeah.
0: Interestingly, one of the technologies that the latest RAV4's got is essentially a slipstream mode. So it gives you a what they call it, it's an air drag reduction effect display. So it basically tells you when you're following another car. If you're close enough, it'll give you an idea that hey, you're actually saving a tiny bit of fuel now. Because you're close enough to the car in front, it's punching the hole in the air and you're benefiting from it. So a little bit different. I guess the one thing it does is probably encourage you to get a bit closer to the car in front, whereas you may not want to do that on a country road.
1: No, not indeed. All right, Chris, thank you. Appreciate that. This is Nightlife. You're with Toby Hagen.
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1: 1-300-800-222 is the number if you'd like to grab a line. Hey, a listener, Laurie from Bundaberg, Toby, had sent this question in too. My topic's regarding modern vehicle body design and the apparent lack of aerodynamic shape of many new vehicles. A lot of current vehicles have large flat fronts, which only adds to energy use. With today's cost of fuel and electric power, range and economy is even more important, yet many more vehicles seem to be more box-like than ever.
0: Yeah.
1: Why is design lacking in aerodynamics, and are there no Australian design rule requirements for efficient design?
0: No, and yes and everything. So, yeah, essentially, modern cars, what we've seen change over the last probably 20 years roughly is, I guess, the sort of teardrop-type shapes that were common and the wedgie-type shapes that used to be a bit common, they've gone out of favour a bit for a couple of reasons. One is... pedestrian protection. So the regulations around pedestrian strikes have stepped up enormously. So car makers either have to have a bonnet that pops up, so essentially explosives in the bonnet, so that if it contacts a pedestrian, it'll pop up and give them a little bit more cushioning as they hit the bonnet. Or it has to they have to leave more space between what they call hard points, things like the engine and suspension towers and so on, and the bonnet itself. So you've seen bonnets really grow. You've seen the height of the cars step up a little bit. But the other thing that's changed in aerodynamics is we're seeing more of these sharper shapes because the engineers or the designers have worked out that when you get particularly around the rear of the car, when you've got sharp edges, it separates the airflow from the car instead of having it sort of swirl around the back of the car. So it actually has aerodynamic benefits. So aerodynamics has been... has had enormous gains over the last 10 or 15 years in particular because with electric cars, with hybrid cars, with the push towards efficiency generally, the car makers are having to make them more aerodynamic. So don't be fooled necessarily by the height of the bonnet, I guess. There are two things, again, drag to aero drag. One is your frontal area, so the sheer size of the car, and the other is the coefficient of drag. So the two of them add up. You don't want too much frontal area. You don't want the car to be too big, but equally you need it to slip through the air as well as possible. But yeah, basically cars have generally got much better in terms of aerodynamics.
1: Text question. Phil and Toby, love your knowledge of everything cars, or Toby's knowledge. My question is, when can I buy a great EV van that I can convert into a motorhome? Or are we ever going to get the awesome range of small van-like motorhomes that seem to be only sold in Japan?
0: Yeah, well, some of those are the K cars, K-E-I, which are they're built to a certain set of regulations for tight streets around Tokyo, essentially, which is they're usually very narrow. So they're really narrow vans and people movers and stuff. We have seen them in Australia previously, sort of 20, 25 years ago. We got a few in and no one bought them. So they stopped bringing them in. So they've never been that popular here. So other vans, electric vans, yeah, there are a few around at the moment. Some of them have been crazy prices, but we're starting to see things sharpen up. So Kia, for example, has the PV5 coming up, which is, I think, 55, 60 grand, somewhere around there. Renault recently announced a big van. That's closer to $80,000. Ford's got the Transit, which the EV version is, it was 110. It's now down to, they were doing deals around 80, somewhere around there. So there's a bit going on in that market. And there's also some Chinese brands starting to bring them out too. So a lot of activity happening. Probably in the next year or two, I think you're going to see a lot more of it. So there'll be more options.
1: Okay. All righty. Chris from Bow Desert in Queensland. G'day, Chris.
6: Hey, hi there, and happy Friday Eve.
1: Happy Friday evening, yeah.
6: Just a quick question. I've been looking at a lot of the EVs now. I travel quite a lot from Brisbane Airport to out my way. I've been looking at the BYD 803, but I know they have a new one coming out and prices haven't dropped as yet. Is the new one really going to be that much better than the one that's present?
0: I thought the new one was more of a facelift. They are going to change a few things in terms of the architecture, so 800 volt and other things like that. But I'm trying to think when it's coming. Essentially, I think a lot of it's focused on the battery rather than the rest of the car. So there are going to be some updates and so on. I'm not actually sure when that is due, though, or when that's coming, but... But yeah, obviously the current one's been around since, 2023, something like that. They did an update 18 months ago, somewhere around there.
6: They are saying there's going to be rear-wheel drive on this one and the charger's going to be in the rear, not the front.
0: Yeah, right, there you go. So it's, which often they put the charging port near the inverter, so they try and get the two of them close together because you need quite a thick cable to get between one or the other. So I'm guessing that means they've moved the inverter from front to rear as well. But yeah, just not super up on it in terms of exactly what's been done with it.
6: Oh, okay.
1: Thanks, Chris. Bye-bye. Appreciate it. Scott from Lang Warren. G'day, Scott.
7: Yeah. Hello, guys. I went to the Melbourne Car Show and I was very impressed by the new Honda Prelude.
1: Mm-hmm.
7: I just was wondering, has that got sports car quality?
1: Okay.
0: You mean in terms of performance and so on?
7: Yeah, as performance and just reliability, the whole show.
1: The whole package. Hmm.
0: Yeah, I haven't driven one. I've only seen it. It's obviously a terrific-looking car, and as you point out, hybrid these days, so a bit different there. No manual gearbox, though, which some people don't really like. It's automatic only. But yeah, haven't driven it. They've actually just unleashed some of the media on it in the last week or so. I'm hoping to get into one soon, in the next month or two, but haven't driven one yet. But in terms of performance, it's getting decent reviews in terms of the overall performance of it. Decent torque, reasonable power. Not going to. It doesn't look like it's going to set the world on fire in terms of outright performance, but certainly sporty enough.
1: Okay.
7: All right. Thank you.
1: No worries. What have you been driving? Toby, you've been, oh, the Navara, you said you've been driving.
0: Yeah. Been driving a Navara, which, as I touched on earlier, is basically a Triton. Well, it is a Triton, so some just wears a Nissan badge. So, yeah, I mean, same complaints in terms of that driver monitoring, but they've done a bit of work with the, they've done some local suspension tuning on it. So they got a mob called Premcar, which does quite a bit of dynamic work, suspension, chassis work, and so on various cars. They've

0: done the Nissan Warrior versions, for example, and they've done quite a nice job on just giving it a little bit more control, a bit better over big bumps. So that works really well. But yeah, the engine, only okay. The thing I find interesting with it is in the off-road space, you see Toyota and Nissan have this great rivalry. You see stickers on the back of cars and so on when you're traveling in country areas and outback and so on with, you know, there are Nissan fans and there are Toyota fans. And all of a sudden this new Navara's come out and it's more far more Mitsubishi than it is Nissan. So I wonder whether they might lose a few of the Nissan fans on that front. Mm-hmm. But, you know, I guess it's in some ways the way of the world in terms of a lot more component sharing and so on. So it'd be interesting to see how it goes.
1: John says, is there a, just very briefly, is there a really small EV unit around?
0: There is a SsangYong Musso EV. It's about a mid-size, so it's not your traditional hardcore ute. It's more of a, it's almost like an SUV with a ute-type body on it. So okay. It's a bit more city-focused, but it's, yes, there is. That's the only one at the moment.
1: All righty. Toby, terrific to talk, as always, but we've driven around and we've come to the finish line, unfortunately. If you've got questions, you can get on to Toby via the advice line, of course. But otherwise, Toby will be back in a couple of weeks. Good on you, Tobes.
0: Thanks, Phil.
1: Good on you, mate. Thank you. And coming up in the next hour, we're going to be talking with Katina Curtis, who will lead the news breakdown. And mobile phone boosters, do they work or not? We'll explore that too. In the meantime, here's the latest ABC News.
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6: ABC News with Andrew Kaloupas. Israel's ambassador to Australia has joined the criticism of his country's National Security Minister, Itamar Ben-Gvir, for humiliating detained activists. Ambassador Hillel Newman says Mr. Ben-Gvir has been rightly condemned. Mr. Newman was called in by the Foreign Affairs Department after Mr. Ben-Gvir filmed himself taunting activists, including 11 Australians who were intercepted in international waters while travelling to Gaza on an aid flotilla. Australia has called for the activists to be treated humanely and released. Mr. Newman says Israel's government has responded strongly to Mr. Ben-Gvir's actions.
7: He has been condemned by the Prime Minister, by the Foreign Minister, the entire leadership of the State of Israel. A country is not measured by the actions of one politician, but how the government responds to actions which are disgraceful.
6: There's hope a new federal government package aiming to combat Australia's diphtheria outbreak can alleviate pressure on the health sector. $7.2 million has been allocated to fund vaccines, a surge workforce and support for Aboriginal community-controlled health organisations. 230 cases of diphtheria have been reported nationwide so far this year, with around 60% of them in the Northern Territory. CEO of the Aboriginal Medical Services Alliance in the Northern Territory, Donna Hutchie, is optimistic the package will help ease medical practitioner workloads.
8: Many are continuing to deliver primary health care while also trying to manage vaccinations and doing outreach and dealing with the outbreak response. So this much needed additional support is going to go a long way.
6: Under fire, Queensland Government Minister Tim Mander has stood aside from Cabinet over a possible breach of electoral laws. Nidal Mustafa with more.
9: Queensland's election watchdog has been investigating allegations the Sports and Olympics Minister falsified his voter enrolment details by registering at a staffer's rental home where he didn't live. It's now referred the matter to Federal Police. In a statement late this afternoon, Mr. Mander said he'd followed the right processes and had made all the appropriate declarations and disclosures. But he says he doesn't want the controversy to be a distraction to the government and has informed Premier David Crisafulli he's standing aside while the matter is being sorted. Andrew Powell will take over his duties for now.
6: The wife of slain photographer Peter Maher, one of the 15 victims killed in last year's Bondi terror attack, says she's grateful police have recovered her husband's camera. Police allege a 35-year-old fellow photographer stole the gear from the crime scene at Bondi and pawned it days later. The man was arrested in Sydney's West on Wednesday and charged with

0: multiple offences including theft, drug supply and possessing a prohibited weapon. Virginia Wynne Markham says the whole episode has been shocking.
1: There are people in the world that will do that sort of thing. They walk amongst us. That individual responsible was walking amongst those people that day. We all have the capacity within us for good things, and some people choose to do the bad things.
0: Pakistan's powerful military chief is reported to be visiting Tehran today to try to mediate peace efforts between Iran and the US. The Iranian Foreign Ministry says it's reviewing the latest American proposal on ending the war delivered by Pakistan's Interior Minister on Wednesday. President Trump has said he'll wait a few more days for Iran to agree to a deal. To sport, and in the NRL, the Dolphins have won four games in a row for the first time in club history after a 30-22 victory over the Raiders in Canberra. With the details, Glenn Lauder.
2: The Raiders lost Sebastian Chris to an injury in the warm-up before the game, but it didn't stop them from making a fast start. His replacement, Jed Stewart, scoring in the first minute. But the Dolphins hit back. Canberra scored again, only for the Dolphins to reply and level things up for a second time. The Dolphins scored two quick tries to lead 22-16 at half-time. It took a while for the second half to get going. Zach Hosking scored a try for the Raiders in the 65th minute to make things interesting. But Brad Schneider put the game to bed with a try for the Dolphins to wrap up the 30-22 victory, their first victory in Canberra and a fourth straight victory for the club. Glenn Lauder, ABC Sport, Canberra.
0: And in the AFL, Hawthorn has beaten the Crows by 9 points in Launceston. You're up to date with the latest from ABC News.
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2: Yes, well, hello. How are you? Philip Clark with you on ABC Radio. This is Nightlife. We are right around the country, all the way through the Pacific as well, and through the internet everywhere in the world and the universe. Good to have your time, and thanks for dropping in. It's Thursday. It's the 21st of May, second hour of the program. 6 past 11, 6 past 9 in WA. It's 24 to 11 in South Australia and the Northern Territory. Speaking of WA, they had a big roadshow from the federal budget today with the Prime Minister, with the Treasurer, Jim Chalmers. Of course, spruiking his wares. We'll talk some more about that in a moment with Katina Curtis in the news breakdown. Very interesting developments going on. What else is happening in this hour? We'll talk with Bang Zhao about international affairs and particularly the visits of both the Russian leader and the American leader to China. What's going on there? And Alex Kidman will take us through the possibilities for boosting your mobile signal in the bush. As you know, mobile signals in the bush are often just pathetic. And despite the grandiose claims of telcos who say we cover 99% of the population, well, yeah, that's most of the population is in the cities. That's the trouble. And if you're in the bush, you've really got Elon Musk or nothing in lots of areas. What can you do about it? We'll talk some more about that as well. Thanks for all the texts, by the way. Hey, check out our podcasts, by the way. Use the ABC Listen app. Put Nightlife in, and there's heaps of things up there. So with that conversation with the philosopher A.C. Grayling is still there. We've got Hervé Tkalchik on earthquakes. He was a very interesting bloke last night, all about what's in the earth. I don't mean minerals in the crust of the earth, but what's in the rest of it. It was a very interesting conversation. I'm sure you'll get something out of it. So check it out. Just put Nightlife into the search

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0: Time for Nightlife News Breakdown. Well, bad news on the unemployment front. The rate has jumped from 0.2 percentage points to 4.5%. That's up from March's 4.3. This is according to figures today released by the Australian Bureau of Statistics. Now, that might not sound like much, but it is the highest unemployment rate we've seen since COVID. Despite this, the Treasurer doesn't seem that ruffled. Here he is at a doorstop in Western Australia.
2: Our labour market remains a very considerable source of strength when you consider what's coming at us from around the world. So to have unemployment in the mid-fours, in the context of all of this global economic volatility, in the context of interest rate rises playing out in our economy, our labour market remains a very considerable source of strength, even with the tick-up that we've seen in the numbers today.
0: Yes, it's always like this. It's always a tick up, isn't it? And numbers in the mid-fours have been, it does sound a bit like a sporting match. Katina Curtis, Canberra Bureau Chief for the West Australian, has been across the figures and much more. She joins us tonight for Nightlife News Breakdown. Katina, good evening to you. Welcome back to Nightlife.
3: Hi, Phil. Great to be here.
0: It does sound a bit like a sporting match, the way they talk about it. I suppose this is just Canberra and the Canberra bubble, is it?
3: Oh, well,
0: These are real people looking for jobs.
3: They are real people. And it was a big surprise. I think the markets were expecting there would be about 15,000 jobs added. And instead, there was, I think it was around 18,000 or so jobs shed. So, it went the opposite than anyone was expecting. And economists and the markets and treasurers don't like it when things do the opposite of what they're expecting at all. So, yeah, definitely not good news. The only maybe silver lining in all of that is it certainly dampened down expectations of another rate hike the next time the RBA meets.
0: Yeah, it's all very well the Treasurer, you know, can sound relaxed, you know, just in the mid-fours, no worries. But it's the worst unemployment rate in 5 years. And inflation's high as well. High inflation, high unemployment.
3: Yeah, that's right. And it is higher than the Treasury forecast that were in the budget he just released a week ago, which suggested that it'll be at around 4.25 for the current financial year and then getting up towards 4.5, like not until middle of next year. The RBA thought that it could get as high as 4.7 by 2028. Mm. But again, so sort of longer term saying, yes, things will go up because of the war in the Middle East. But it really is looking where the jobs were shed among women and among young people, which, as I understand it, they're the ones that are most likely to be let go first in a downturn. So it certainly has got economists saying it's a fairly decisive signal that we have started having a downturn in the economy, driven by, as you say, inflation and the cost of fuel, the war in the Middle East pushing up the cost of doing business and just making everything that much harder for Australians.
0: Yeah, that's right. I mean, female employment was the biggest driver of the fall, full-time and part-time. I mean, wonder what it tells us more broadly about the labour market, do you think?
3: Well, I think definitely at a time when the costs of things are going up and businesses are worried as well that people aren't going to be spending as much, you know, that's not going to give them much confidence to take on new people, and they might be starting to look at, you know, can I do without this part-time person? The money coming in the door is already starting to slow up and they're worried about the prospect of a slowing economy or even a recession into the future, you know, that is typically when they'd start to rethink the number of people that they've got on their books.
0: Yeah, no, exactly. I mean, you're right that it does mean one thing, I suppose, that there's not likely to be an interest rate rise now because one of the nasty unspoken things that the RBA never tells us is that they don't mind unemployment going up, do they?
3: Well, yes and no. I mean, they have got this, people talk about the dual mandate. So everyone knows that RBA is in

0: charge of looking after inflation, but the government has also asked them to make sure that they maintain full employment. I guess the problem is that there's a technical definition of full employment that doesn't actually mean every person in Australia has a job.
1: No, it doesn't. It doesn't even mean every person in Australia who would like a job gets one either. The Treasurer was jumping on this idea that the WA's unemployment rate is the lowest in the nation. Okay, I get that he's in Western Australia.
2: In Western Australia, the unemployment rate went down, even though it ticked up a bit nationally. The participation rate in WA ticked up as well. And that's another really important reminder of just how crucial the WA economy is to our national economy and how central it is to the Albanese Labor government's economic strategy.
1: All very well to feed the chooks of WA, Katina, but of course the rest of the country might be thinking, yeah, what about me? I've just lost my job in Queensland or New South Wales or Victoria.
0: Sure, but he was talking to reporters in WA. He could hardly not highlight how the state was doing.
1: Yeah. All right, look, staying with this and the Treasurer and Western Australia, Jim Chalmers was, as you say, there today. He was announcing the government's commitment of $840 million in loans and grants to the Gina Rinehart-backed Arafura Rare Earths project and its mining prospect in the Northern Territory. Now, this project is also jointly funded by the US, isn't it, Katina? Was this what was going on when they were talking last October when the PM met Donald Trump?
0: Yeah, so joint funding with the US and Australia, this was one of the two projects that got specifically spoken about during that Oval Office meeting last year. Mm-hmm. It also has backing from funding from Germany, Korea and Canada as well. What actually happened today was so our government had already announced the various loans and financing options that it's made for this project. But today they announced that it's going to be the very first one that they are using the Critical Minerals Strategic Reserve for. So they've given an offtake agreement. Basically what it means is the government agrees to buy a bunch of a set amount of the rare earths from this project each year once it gets up and running, and it gives them that certainty. And that was the last piece. So the Arafura has actually taken the final investment decision today because of having that backing from the Strategic Reserve. So that means it's actually going to happen. Construction will start in, I think the company said, September, and it should start get up to full speed by about 2029. And it's estimated that it'll supply 5% of the world's needs of rare earths just from this one mine in Northern Territory. Okay. So it's a pretty big project.
1: Yeah, okay. So it might actually move the needle on this dependence that everyone has on China's stranglehold on the rare earth sector.
0: Absolutely. And the rare earths, what they're actually used for, basically they're used to make really strong magnets. And these magnets are in everything, every type of miniature engine. So I don't know if you've got a car that has motorized seats, a lot of people do in their new cars, the little motors in those seats have these magnets in them that have rare earths. They're in the phone that I'm talking to you on now. They're in the Bluetooth speakers. They're in everything. But they're a big thing that has governments particularly concerned about China's stranglehold on the market is that they also are really important for military technology as well. Everything from, you know, night vision goggles to fighter jets, they're really important. And so, yes, so I think, so China's put, some export restrictions on things over recent years that have really focused the minds of other governments to suddenly go, oh, hey, they've basically spent 20 years and now they've cornered the market, and what can we do about this? Because we don't want to be beholden to just one source of them.
1: No, it will mean the government will have to step in and back them. And that means taxpayers' money will be backing them, because China will inevitably try and lower the price and force projects like this to be uneconomic than they've done in the past. So expect more of it in the future. I wonder how much of the trip you think was about calming resource companies generally, and particularly the CGT changes, the capital gains tax changes.

0: Continue.
1: Yeah, so I mean, it's the treasurer does typically go to WA the week after the budget.
0: Yeah.
1: It's part of the sort of roadshow that, you know, he's making his way around the whole country. But certainly he did give a speech to the state's peak body for the resources sector today. It's actually not the capital gains tax changes that have upset the startup sector that the mining sector's worried about. It's actually some confirmation of some changes that were announced a while ago, but they're finally coming to fruition. And there was another tweak to them in the budget. And this is actually around foreign investors and what happens when they sell down out of projects. There's sort of two things that are happening. One is that they're putting on a new definition. There's never been a legal definition of real property for this purpose before. So they're putting in a new definition that actually will capture renewable energy projects, mining leases, if you build a processing plant for your mine on the land and then you sell it, that's all going to be captured now subject to capital gains tax. And the other part of how they're doing this is they're backdating it back to December 2006. So they're backdating it 20 years, which has obviously got everyone very worried, because that's a big, giant sovereign risk issue for investors. And they're worried that it'll both renewables and resources sectors rely very heavily on foreign investors. I mean, we've just talked about all the other countries that are putting money into this Arafura project. And so, you know, changes like this really could potentially send foreign capital going elsewhere.
0: Yeah, all right. Look, the day was unusual too, because heavens above, on the subject of resources and Gina Reinhardt-backed projects, on One Nation leader Pauline Hanson was up there delivering a keynote at a room full of mining executives at a gas conference in Adelaide today. Now, this is not something that Pauline Hanson normally does at all. She was spruiking a Norwegian-style scheme where the Commonwealth takes an equity stake in projects in exchange for helping cover exploration costs. She was proposing the abolition of the petroleum resources rent tax and its replacement by a new wellhead tax. Here's a little of what she had to say.
2: This will give the Australian people a consistent tax take, help preserve the industry's social licence, and provide industry with predictable costs based on production.
0: Where's all this coming from, Katina?
1: Gosh, well, you got to feel sorry for Angus Taylor, who also spoke at that conference today. Nobody's talking about what he said.
0: Nobody's interested at all. Like, because everyone's interested in who they think is the new opposition leader.
1: Yep. So Pauline Hanson flagged that she had this gas policy coming down the pipeline, as it were, in her speech on the night of the Farah by-election. She sort of outlined the gist of it, and it immediately, some resources sector types messaging me going, this could be good or it could be really, really bad, and we're not quite sure what it means yet. Certainly, you know, the gas industry that had invited her to the conference today were fairly muted in their response, and the Minerals Council said it was a ridiculous idea. They said it's the kind of thing you might do, taking equity stakes like this, you might do it for a sort of really nascent sector, but not for a mature, established sector.
0: It's the sort of thing they should have done, you know, 40 years ago, you would think.
1: Yeah. And that's what, you know, the Norway example that is always being raised, like that's what they did. The government got in there and helped when the industry was getting off the ground, but it's not the kind of thing that's needed right now, that it's a really well-established sector. So, look, I'm not quite sure where the policies come from.
0: Does she have an office to write these things, or where's it coming from? Is it coming from
1: Gina
0: Reinhardt, or where's it coming from?
1: Well, she said today that she hadn't spoken to Gina Reinhardt about this policy. I mean, she has an office with staffers the same as every other politician, and she gets a couple of extra ones, as the leader of a party. She's currently in an argument with the Prime Minister trying to get even more staff now that they've got six MPs and they've got minor party status, not a micro party anymore. So it's the same as any other MP does policy work. That's how she would go about it.
0: This is the point, I suppose. I mean, the public are taking. I mean,

0: voters are taking her seriously in terms of the polling, at least, and what we saw out of the Farah by-election. So they've decided to take themselves seriously as well. But it's certainly a different kind of take that we've normally expected and seen from One Nation.
1: Yeah, and it's quite different from the gas policy that they've stated over the last few years that's been up on their website too.
0: Yes, well, just putting that aside, I suppose. Look, finally, this is something you've been following closely, Katina, a damning new audit by independent think tank, the Centre for Public Integrity, has found that nearly 80% of freedom of information requests made to the Albanese government were knocked back, more than half resulting in no documents released at all. Now, you've experienced this firsthand. Look, the FOI, as they call it, Freedom of Information System, is broke, isn't it?
1: Absolutely, yeah. The audit is actually more serious than, I know the Centre for Public Integrity has been running with it today, but was actually an audit done by the Auditor General of the Prime Minister's Department, Treasury and Infrastructure. But they also cast their eye across the whole, all FOI requests received in the year that they were looking at. But yeah, look, it really, the kinds of numbers that they're saying, that's quite outrageous. They're saying that, you know, it used to be routine that more than half of requests would end up with documents granted in full. And now it's around about a quarter of all requests. So that change has happened in less than a decade, to have that, you know, that halving in what was already a half of all requests. And really quite the things that they found, you know, that there's a lack of records backing up decisions, that certainly PM&C and infrastructure seem to reasonably routinely flick things up to the ministerial officers just to let them know what was going on and consult them as well. Said that the disclosure logs, not everything was being published. So what happens if I put in an FOI request and if I get some documents back, the department is supposed to publish those online so everyone can look at them, which is sort of a theoretically a time-saving thing, right? Mm. So that, you know, if you want to know the same information, you can just go look there first and see if it's there. But they're saying that they're not even actually managing to put all of this stuff up online that they're supposed to. And I thought it was pretty interesting as well. They said that really the department should be taking more steps to help applicants and to actually, you know, try and fully understand what it is that somebody's trying to get to, you know, to help them get that information.
0: Yep. It's not just under this government. It's been going on for a while, hasn't it?
1: Oh, yeah, absolutely. As I say, that drop in the number of requests being granted, like it was 50% in 2018 and it's dropped in the years since then. So that's under the previous government as well as this. But even, you know, some requests that I put in January that I've only just got the documents back, one of the departments that I put in, they have a 30-day deadline and they can ask for an extension. One of the requests I put in, the department came back on the same day and said, oh, we're really busy, can we have an extension in time?
0: So, on the same day.
1: On the same day that I put it in. The 30 days wasn't even anywhere near up yet.
0: In other words, you know what, girl? Forget it.
1: yeah, pretty much.
0: All right, Katina, always great to talk. Thank you. Appreciate your time.
1: Thanks, Phil.
0: Katina Curtis, Canberra Bureau Chief with the West Australian.
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0: Yes, little brother trucker says, let's not put it aside, Phil. Let's talk about it. No, we will. Don't worry. We just wanted to move on for a second. John says, it's a pity that Hanson is a wannabe Trump. She's spruiking drill, baby, drill. But her party's first vote was against fracking in South Australia. That is true, John. She was asked about this and she said, oh, that's all to do with the, you know, One Nation people in South Australia. Oh, well, there you go. How much of the store of jet fuel is the Treasury using flitting around the country, says my texter. Maybe that's the thing. You should have to fill out a form saying, do you have a genuine reason for travel, given how fragile the jet fuel situation is, do you think? All right, 1-300-800-222 is the number if you would like to call. International affairs. We've had two big meetings. Vladimir Putin has met with the president of the Chinese leader Xi Jinping. So has Donald Trump. I wonder what international affairs correspondent Bang Zhao makes of

0: all of this, and we'll talk to him next.
1: International Affairs.
0: Yes, Russian President Vladimir Putin's met with Chinese leader Xi Jinping. He met him in Beijing just days after the US President Donald Trump wrapped up his trip to China. Was this pointed or not? I don't know. I mean, look, Donald Trump certainly delayed his trip to Beijing, so maybe these things were already in the diary. The matching welcome ceremonies strategically showcased Beijing's capacity to host both superpowers with identical grandeur. Boot polish and stiff salutes were certainly much on display. Was there any difference between the two ceremonies? Donald Trump says he thought, I forgot the exact quote, but he seemed to say, I think mine was a little bit better, he thought. He would say that, I suppose. Mr. Trump was met by the vice president of China. That's a mostly ceremonial role with little real power. Vladimir Putin was greeted by a top decision maker from the Politburo. Does that mean anything? And does it signal that Beijing treats Moscow as a closer and more trusted ally in its push for a new world order, I wonder? And out of both these high-level summits, which nation comes out the winner? Or is that even a sensible way to discuss it? To tell us more, we welcome back Bang Zhao, who's the ABC's Asia-Pacific newsroom and a senior producer for ABC News in language service, ABC Chinese. Bang, good evening to you. Welcome back.
2: Hi, Phil. Good evening.
0: How do we rate the welcome ceremonies? was China trying to say this one's better than the other one, or were they'd be good at these things? Would they be trying to say no, they're just the same as they
2: were? Yeah, I'm not sure if you really need me here because your opening is very nuanced, and I think you have already given a very great introduction to the events happened in Beijing since last week. I think if we measure the significance by the outcome, I think Donald Trump certainly is having a higher stake here because he walked away from Beijing with much more outcome, 17 billion US dollar agricultural trades with China, as well as 200 Boeing jets. That's a very substantial outcome for Americans. And when you look at Putin's visit to China, the outcome, even though, by marrying the number of deals, it's 20 deals, sounds much more sensational than Trump. But when you look into the details of them, they are more about, scientific collaboration, trade, energy talks, right, and educational collaboration. They are more incremental. They are supposed to happen. And there's no surprise out of that, particularly when it comes to the Siberian 2 pipeline of the natural gas that Putin is trying to sell very hard to China. She basically showed this basic understanding to establish this energy trade relationship. But apparently you can tell that Putin came looking for a lifeline when you consider that his strongman image is cracking and sanctions against Russia because of Russia's invasion of Ukraine are biting. And the war in Ukraine isn't going the way he sold it to the Russian public. So particularly in this context, when you are the one asking, I think, you've already got this answer.
0: that's true. Although Donald Trump presumably did want something out of Xi Jinping to help him out of the jam he's in over the war with Iran, which doesn't seem to be going anywhere or concluding on terms that he would like. So I suppose in that sense, you're saying Donald Trump walked away empty-handed. The relationship with Vladimir Putin's interesting, isn't it, Bung? Mm-hmm. Because Putin arrived in Beijing. He's in a very vulnerable state because the economic sanctions that Russia's under as a result of its illegal invasion and stalled military progress in Ukraine have put him in a difficult position. I mean, it's been written about a number of times that Putin is now in a very much client position with Beijing these days, isn't it? That Xi Jinping can look down on him from his lofty height, literally and metaphorically, and say, There, Russia doesn't pull the shots in, pull the strings anymore, do they?
2: No, I think

0: China, you know, when you look at the relationship between China and Russia, China is now buying record volumes of Russian oil, which is the lifeline of the Russian economy, given the sanctions and the scale of the sanctions against the Russian. And the Iran war, like you discussed just now, is certainly disrupting global energy supply, and the Strait of Hormuz closure has boosted Russia's sales pitch. You know, Moscow is selling itself as a reliable long-term alternative to the Middle East, and they are trying to trade with China with the Chinese currency. And certainly, Western sanctions are pushing Russia deeper into China's arms, and it's a symmetric reliance that Russia really needs China far more than China actually needs Russia. China is Russia's largest trading partner by far, but when you look at the numbers, it's very telling. China's exports to Russia have fallen around 16% this year, and Chinese banks are actually gatekeeping Russian transactions over sanctions risk. And you know, even though China is the top buyer of the Russian oil and gas, Beijing is increasingly sets the price and the terms and trying to leverage flows one way that Beijing knows it, but they are trying to gatekeep the engagement with Russian sides in a very concerned and careful move to make sure the international community is not really consider China as one of the closest ally to the Russians.
1: What's the story with the Siberia 2 pipeline? From all reports, Vladimir Putin would dearly have loved the Chinese to sign a deal to build this thing. It's a massive project. It goes all the way
0: It
1: from
0: is.
1: the Russian oil and gas fields, which are in Siberia, all the way down through Mongolia to China. If you look at a map, you'll see this scale of this project. Xi Jinping and China aren't biting. They're saying, "No, well, you know, no, no, thanks." I mean, this would be tremendous for China, for Russia, obviously,
0: Exactly.
1: but
0: Exactly.
1: China's not going with it.
0: No, I think clearly that was a flop for Putin. This was the deal he wanted the most out of this trip, or, you know, when he promised that he's coming back to China in November for the upcoming APEC leadership summit. It's very clear that he's very committed into having more conversations with the Chinese side. A pipeline of natural gas carrying 50 billion cubic meters of gas a year from Russia to China, that is a massive number. And after losing the European markets for Putin, you know, he is currently desperately needing this. He's been chasing it for years. The Kremlin even hinted before that the visit has included a deal like this that was close to a conclusion. But what actually happened was apparently nothing concrete, and the two sides reached what they call the basic understanding on the route. You know, for example, pricing that is not solved, the timeline is not given, financing also not clear. So even the Iran war and the global energy uncertainty wasn't really enough to push Xi to sign it. So I think it's very clear that China doesn't want to put all its eggs into the
1: That's
0: Russian
1: right.
0: basket.
1: You might think our inland rail service is a vexing problem. You should try this pipeline. Just back on the China on the US side, Bang Zhao is our guest, supervising producer for the ABC News In Language Service, ABC Chinese. Just back on the US side, the Taiwan issue obviously is a critical issue. Xi Jinping said it's the most critical issue. This is the most important thing. He said, and you know, unless you handle this carefully, I think we know what that means, this will lead to conflict. Now, Donald Trump didn't bite on that either. We don't know what he said in private, and that's critical. And he simply repeated afterwards the formula which the US president's used for a long time, and that is, we're not going to say whether we will or we won't defend Taiwan. Do you think there was any movement here or not?
0: I think there is a very

0: that what they are going to do. And when they are back to their home, they probably will still continue this arms sale to Taiwan so they could build up Taiwan's self-defense capability. But what has happened this time is that when journalists in China asked Donald Trump when he walked out of the Great Hall of the People after the bilateral meeting, he said she made it very clear that this is the most important question for China. And this is the most important, you know, thing for China's national interest. But he didn't answer. And he even mentioned, she asked him in person that if China takes action against Taiwan, would Americans do something? And then Trump told reporters that he didn't answer the question. But what has happened dramatically after this, when his delegation went back to, you know, the Air Force One aircraft, and when they were on the route back to America, Fox News interviewed Donald Trump again and asked him, what do you think about Taiwan independence? And he said that we don't support Taiwan independence. And he wanted to have a chat with the leader of Taiwan. And he also said that the U.S. doesn't want to commit into defending Taiwan. He doesn't want the public in Taiwan to perceive the U.S. support is default. Mm. That's very significant because this is something that a United States president has never said publicly ever. But one question is that how much value and weight we are going to give Donald Trump here, you know. First of all, is his points aligned with his team's points, you know. We are increasingly seeing that this not aligned public statement from Trump and his team. And second of that is that the support of Taiwan to have this self-defense ability is actually bipartisan in the United States. How could Trump move these sentiments into the direction that they are actually aligned with China's point of view? It's a big question here.
1: It is. Bang, always great to talk. Appreciate it. Thank you.
0: Thanks for having me, Phil.
1: Bang Zhao is with the ABC's Asia Pacific Newsroom and supervising producer for ABC Chinese. Some comments on the summit's most interesting.
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1: John says Trump just wants China to stay out of the Iran conflict. Trump wouldn't mind if China gets Russian oil. Yeah, I think Donald Trump would probably like China to exert some pressure on Iran to shift somewhere. Anyway, Georgie says if anyone did not see a message to Trump with Putin's visit just days after the USA, they must be blind. Why should the manufacturing hub of the world be so underestimated? Really? China is quietly, softly and militarily positioning itself as a world leader without the conflict of war that they know is economically not useful for China. Clever politics. Yeah, maybe that is true as well. There are certainly an enormous amount of tea leaf reading going on at the moment. 1-300-800-222 is my number. Okay, next up, Alex Kidman's going to talk to us about whether or not it's worthwhile investing in these mobile phone boosters if you live in the bush. Have you seen the devices? Anyway, hear him out.
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1: When your mobile phone has good signal, you can do just about anything with it, can't you? From managing your finances to watching movies to borrowing e-books, mate, you could even make a phone call, couldn't you? But when you don't have good signal, you really don't have anything in your hand at all, except a slab of silicon and glass and a growing desire to shout abuse to the skies at Australia's three big telcos, Telstra, Optus and TPG Vodafone. When you don't have signal, though, it's very annoying, not that anybody's likely to hear you. So with such dependence these days on mobile phones, why do we still have so many areas where there's limited or no mobile signal at all? And what can you do about it? Alex Kidman is a freelance tech journalist, has been looking into it. Alex, g'day.
4: G'day, Phil.
1: Welcome to Nightlife. The telcos, you often see this claim, don't you? They've got 90% plus mobile coverage. How can they claim that when there's huge areas that don't have very good, if any, coverage?
4: So the telcos aren't exactly

0: eyeing here, but they're being really selective with their numbers.
1: Mm-hmm.
0: Because when they talk about 90% plus mobile coverage, and it's usually like 99% plus mobile coverage, in fact, what they're talking about is population coverage. And the reality in Australia is that the vast majority of people live in cities and regional centres and larger towns and things like that. And it actually comprises a very small percentage of the land mass of Australia where the vast majority of people live. Does not mean, of course, that a lot of people don't, in fact, live in rural and remote communities. And, of course, even those who do live in cities and towns travel between those places. And that's where you find the lesser mobile phone coverage.
1: Because you better explain to us, I know this may sound like, you know, 101, how a mobile phone works. It needs a nearby tower, doesn't it?
0: Yeah, it does. So a mobile phone works off radio signals, off radio waves, not 100% dissimilar to what people are, you know, listening to the two of us chat on right now.
1: And the radio waves are emitted by your phone, are they?
0: So the radio waves are both emitted by and transmitted to towers,
1: yeah.
0: Which form the network. Well, towers and satellites. Current modern mobile phone networks are quite complicated beasts, but the very simple way of thinking of it is, yeah, there's a tower. It, you know, I make a call. It sends my voice up to that tower. Then through, often from the tower, you then got some kind of physical fiber link there, you know, a bit higher grade, through to a data center, then across to, you know, wherever the phone call or data request is going. It does get complicated from there.
1: But essentially, my phone creates a radio signal that communicates with a nearby tower.
0: Yes. Yeah.
1: Okay. And vice versa, if I'm receiving a call.
0: Yes, absolutely. Your phone is sitting on a mobile network, and the mobile network knows where your phone is based on its positioning within their radio coverage of the area that your phone is in.
1: So because they're radio waves, we know a little bit about radio waves from our own radio broadcasts. they do differ in their degree to which they can reach, can't they? So in theory, does a signal from a mobile phone have a limited range?
0: Yes, and this can vary depending on the phone itself, the age of the phone, the condition of the phone,
1: right.
0: And of course, the environmental factors around you. If you stick yourself in a big lead-lined room, your mobile's not going to work very well. If you're standing right next to a mobile tower, you're probably going to get quite good coverage.
1: Mm. Yeah, okay. So, you know, sometimes in office buildings it doesn't work very well. I mean, for example, I'm in a radio studio at the moment and mobile phones don't work very well in here. Why would that be?
0: So that's most likely going to be to do with the construction of the building, because you can get kind of almost, if people think back to like high school science, you can get almost virtual kind of Faraday cages happening because of the, you know, the metal supports within concrete, things like that.
1: Right.
0: Also, within a city, of course, mobile networks can get very, very busy. And this is the other thing which might seem like a bad mobile reception, but it is instead busy mobile signal. They're slightly different things. It's like having a really thin road or having a really wide road, but it's got hundreds of cars on it.
1: Is there, like, just as by a rule of thumb thing, if you're in an open paddock, how far can your mobile signal from your phone, how far away does the nearest tower have to be? I mean, does the radio signal from your phone, can it travel, you know, 100 kilometres or no?
0: 100 kilometres would be a stretch. It does, again, it varies by phone and somewhat by network and the way the topography of the network's been built.
1: Mm-hmm.
0: I wouldn't want to name a really specific figure and have people say, you said it can do this, because it's so terribly varied.
1: Do you need a line of sight thing or not?
0: Not necessarily, no. And what you can look at but not always trust, and I think a lot of people in remote areas will be well aware of this, what you can always look at are the mobile phone coverage maps that each of the three big telcos use. Mm. And I should point out, even if you think, oh, but I'm not with a Telstra, an Optus or a Vodafone because my phone says it's with a Maysim or Boost or whoever else, you're still with them. We only have three networks that you actually use. Everyone else is piggybacking on them for those purposes.
1: Who's got the best network? It's Telstra, isn't it?
0: So it depends who you ask and it depends whose spin you believe.

0: broadly speaking, yes. In terms of that rural coverage, Telstra tends to have better coverage. Some mobile phone tests for things like data quality have somewhat lent towards Optus in recent years, but you've got to take that and for what it's worth, and to be fair, Telstra's regional coverage claims with a slight grain of salt, because a lot of those are dependent on the people doing the tests. And again, we come back to that thing of there being a much larger number of people in cities, for example, doing those kinds of speed tests or doing that kind of testing to get to those figures. Each of the telcos would like to claim, oh, yes, we're definitely the best.
1: Why don't they all share anyway? Wouldn't that improve things?
0: In some circumstances, they do, but it's a competitive market, and it's a market where it actually costs them serious money both to license the spectrum, the airwaves that they use, and then to build and maintain towers. But there are certainly plenty of towers where you actually find that, for example, a Telstra might own the tower, but there may well be an Optus repeater sitting on there because Optus are paying the money to do that. There is a little bit of commingling, but they're not really interested in mass merging, even though that has been kind of tried a couple of times within the telco industry. The ACCC is not all that keen on that either.
1: A lot of people in regional areas say report that they saw a drop-off in their quality when 3G was switched off. Why would that happen? And is there 4G or even 5G actually any better?
0: So for a lot of people, this did, observably, this did happen. And the promise that was meant to be there was that 4G coverage would replace 3G coverage when the 3G networks were finally switched off. 4G technically is a better specification, and some of this has to do with the way that these networks have been configured. Some of this, in some cases, actually has more to do with the phones, individual phones that people have and the antennas that they've got in them and the way they receive those signals as well. Ultimately, for 3G, it was a suitable time. I know this is not a popular thing to say, but it was actually a suitable time to make that upgrade switch. Mm-hmm. People were using more, and that jump to from the 3G to 2G jump was huge, because that's what took us from just calls and SMS to data and doing all the things on smartphones that you mentioned in your intro and more. 4G really pushed that up again, and 5G further. And 3G had reached the point where the networks could see the demand for data and the need for better and actually more reliable networks, which now rely on much more of a mix of software and hardware than they used to. And the way to do that was to grab the spectrum they were using for 3G and say, we're turning this into largely 4G and 5G infrastructure. But that switchover certainly has not been without it. Its bumps in the road for, you know, the man standing out in the field, if you will.
1: I've got a place in the up in the, you know, scrub, and there's no mobile coverage up there. And there's a neighbour who's he's a distance away, but he's got all these devices which he says boost the signal. Now, you know, I had a go at his place. It didn't seem to work, I don't think. Is this an idea that you can, if you're in the bush, that you can buy a box that will boost the signal to your phone?
0: So, yes, but you've got to be really careful. I've got to qualify this answer massively. And the reason I've got to qualify it is for two reasons. For a start, there's straight up snake oil products. There's stuff that just does not work that will claim to, you know, boost your mobile phone signals and clean your chakras at the same time, and it just does not work. Those you should just get a refund on. But the thing you've got to be really careful here is that mobile phone boosters in Australia are illegal to use.
1: Why?
0: They're illegal to sell as well.
1: Why?
0: Because the way a mobile phone booster works seriously affects the mobile signal of everything else around, and that can bring a mobile phone network to its knees in an area. And there's huge problems with that for things like 000 calling, because all of the telcos are obliged to carry each other's 000 calls. If you're an Optus customer, you drive into an area that has no Optus coverage, but it has Telstra, you can, in theory, this should absolutely always work. As we know, sometimes it doesn't for other reasons, but you should be able to make a 000 call on the Telstra network. They're obliged to do that. If you, in the

0: meantime have your mobile phone booster completely flooding the network and nothing else can get through, then someone who's in trouble ends up in real trouble because of it. There's a full act on this, the snappily named Telecommunications Prohibition of Mobile Phone Boosters Declaration 2021. Thrilling nighttime reading, I'm sure. Mm. But it basically specifies fines of up to $1.5 million, up to 8 years in prison. Ooh, do okay. not buy something that calls itself a mobile phone booster.
1: So is there anything you can do that would improve patchy mobile reception?
0: Yes. So what you can do is you can buy what's called a mobile phone repeater. Mm. Now, this doesn't boost the signal. It repeats existing signal. In some cases, they can work in a kind of hybrid way. If you've got, for example, if you've got some internet coverage but not mobile phone signal, you can kind of effectively mesh the two together to form a version of that. The key thing with mobile signal repeaters, though, is you have to talk to your telco about them because you either have to get written authorization from your mobile provider or you buy what's called an exempt repeater. These are the ones that the telcos have said, yeah, these ones are all right to buy. The ACMA has an online list of exempt repeaters. There's about 20 of them at the moment. Mm. It's a very limited field, basically.
1: Do they work?
0: They can help, but the reason that they say talk to your telco is because the situation everyone is in where they don't have good signal can vary massively. I don't know anything about your place, but maybe you're in a big valley where it's very difficult and you would need a specific kind of outdoor antenna. Maybe your problem is actually that your place is built with really thick walls and you'd need an indoor repeater. There's different technologies.
1: I'm just wondering whether, you know, though. The much sold, I don't think they're sold anymore. I mean, maybe they are. But they used to sell your devices to plug into your PowerPoint at home, which would boost your internet coverage in your home, which didn't work very well either. Are these things about as good as that?
0: They can be a whole lot better. And in fact, those internal Wi-Fi things have come along a whole way, but that's a completely separate discussion, really. So they can be a whole lot better. But the key here is really talk to your telco. Generally speaking, your telco is the one who's going to supply them to you anyway.
1: Right.
0: And they're not likely to do that if they look at your particular circumstances and go, no, a repeater's not going to do anything about that.
1: Okay.
0: But then you can also do things like check whether or not where you are is on the mobile phone black spot list. So this is the government initiative that funds additional towers, that kind of thing. Obviously, you can also, for example, talk to your local political representatives and try and make a little bit of noise that way. That's not obviously going to fix your problems by next Wednesday, but it's certainly worth doing if you are in an area that doesn't have mobile coverage that's up to snuff.
1: All right. Okay, other than that, you're back on Starlink, I suppose, aren't you? The Elon Musk satellite service, which does seem to work.
0: Well, not for phone calls yet. So
1: What, Starlink?
0: Yeah.
1: It does. I've spoken to people on Starlink phone calls.
0: Yes, you've used Wi-Fi or you've used a home connection.
1: Yeah.
0: Mobile, currently, Telstra and Optus have talked about setting up services for this, but there's not an actual mobile service.
1: Oh,
0: like
1: so I could use WhatsApp off Starlink.
0: Exactly, right. Yes. So, yeah. You're using data. You're not using a mobile service.
1: Right.
0: You walk outside the range of your Starlink's Wi-Fi and suddenly your WhatsApp call is going to drop.
1: Got it.
0: Like a stone.
1: Got it. Okay, so Starlink doesn't work for phone calls. It doesn't work on the mobile network. It does work for data, though. Yeah, okay.
0: Yeah, absolutely. And TPG Vodafone have a different satellite provider that they've started to talk about doing this kind of stuff. You can still get actual satellite phones, but that's a really specific category, and they're very, very expensive to run. They've been around for a long, long time, and that's obviously something that people in truly remote areas will be using now and may have been using for many years.
1: Interesting. Alex, fascinating. Good stuff. Thank you. Appreciate it.
0: My pleasure.
1: Alex Kidman is a tech writer on mobile phone coverage.
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1: Some people are exasperated. Phil, dodgy boosters have gone by the wayside, mate. Elon has fixed it. Yeah, well, I know Elon Musk might have fixed it, so I don't know whether everyone wants to go that way. It's not without cost, of course, isn't it? But it certainly has revolutionised a lot of things for a lot of people in the bush. I'm fully aware of that.

0: Starlink's your only option. Why would you bother with all the rest of this? Georgie says, heavens above, Phil. Well, you don't actually say that, Georgie, but I get your point of view. I'm back with the BS of mobile coverage. It's all about money and the privatisation. Before that, telcos in the bush worked. Funny, since then, service reflects the political system, which is becoming very interesting and urgently changing. There you go. Rural coverage took a real hit from 3G to 4G, says my texter. Some others are suggesting pigeons. Yeah, well, pigeons might work. I live in a town with an Optus tower. Telstra's no good. Mm. Thank you. 1-300-800-222. Hey, the Mighty Challenger's next. Let's have a crack at it. We've been a bit slow this week, so get on the line. 1-300-800-222. 25 questions in 5 categories. If you can answer question number 25, you'll win. All right, we've got some great categories tonight. See you straight after the news.
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2: ABC News with Andrew Kaloupas. Another group of Australian women and children have left a camp for the families of jailed and killed Islamic State fighters in northeastern Syria. The ABC has seen buses carrying the group leaving the Al-Raj camp on Thursday afternoon local time. It's believed the group will head to the Syrian capital Damascus, from where they will then attempt to travel to Australia. Early this month, the group of 4 women and 9 children returned to Australia after spending years in the camp. France says 37 of its nationals who were aboard a Gaza-bound aid flotilla have been deported from Israel. It comes amid a growing backlash against Israel's national security minister, who filmed himself taunting detained activists. Here's Middle East correspondent Matthew Doran.
3: This appears to have come from the fact that Itamar Ben-Gvir has posted this video, and it shows foreign nationals being treated in this way, and that's then sparked this outcry of condemnation right around the world. But for anyone who pays even the slightest bit of attention to Itamar Ben-Gvir's conduct, and has done so not only during his time as national security minister in the Netanyahu coalition government, but even before then, his rise through Israel's political establishment, this sort of behaviour is not surprising, and Israel has effectively, the Netanyahu government has effectively put up with this sort of behaviour from Itamar Ben-Gvir before.
2: The mother of one of the Australian activists detained by Israel says she's deeply worried for his safety. Jacinta McEwen says she's glad there's been some condemnation of Israel's treatment of the group, but she says it's not enough.
4: Ben-Gvir actually filming that and almost bragging that he can taunt them. A lot of governments are not even condemning that. At least Foreign Minister Penny Wong has condemned the taunting, but she hasn't condemned the kidnapping in international waters.
2: Liberal Senator Jacinta Napajimpa-Price has denied she agreed with a podcaster that Australia should stop hundreds of thousands of migrants coming from India, China, Africa and the Middle East. Here's Evelyn Manfield.
5: The Northern Territory senator has dismissed accusations that during an interview on a right-wing podcast, she supported the host's claims that hundreds of thousands of migrants from India, China, Africa and the Middle East were flooding Australia and had to be stopped. During the host's remark, Senator Napajimpa-Price nodded and made affirmative noises. The host asked her opinion, noting he'd raised a lot of information. The senator said she totally agreed. In a statement defending her response, she said she was merely agreeing to it being a lot of information and was not endorsing discrimination based on race, ethnicity or religion.
2: The National Aboriginal Community Controlled Health Organisation is expecting a relatively smooth rollout of a vaccine to prevent further spread of diphtheria across the country. The federal government has allocated $7.2 million to fund vaccines, a surge workforce and Aboriginal Community Health Organisation support. 230 cases of diphtheria have been reported nationwide, most of them in the Northern Territory so far this year. Organisation medical advisor Megan Campbell says people will be less wary of a known vaccine.
6: This is a vaccine that's been around for a really long time. So most people have already had multiple vaccines as children and babies. So people are familiar with it. You know, it's a bit different to the COVID vaccine when we were encouraging people to take a relatively new vaccine. This is one that we know and is very safe.
2: A climate researcher says the federal government must transition to environmentally friendly industries. It comes as Australia backs a Vanuatu-led resolution recognising an International Court of Justice advisory opinion, which found countries can be legally responsible for their greenhouse gas emissions. Dr. Wesley Morgan from the University of New South Wales Institute of Climate Risk and Response says Australia must plan for a future which can shift away from fossil fuel production.
7: The consequences of the climate crisis are being seen all around us in back-to-back disasters, record flooding, record heat waves, record bushfires. So, you know, it really is in our interest to move away from these industries and towards industries that are not harming our future. And we have legal obligations to do that.
2: A Paris appeals court has found Airbus and Air France guilty of corporate manslaughter over a plane crash in 2009 that killed 228 passengers and crew in France's worst air disaster. The Airbus vanished during an Atlantic storm on a flight from Rio de Janeiro to Paris. ABC News.
8: Western Australia's weather, showers and isolated thunderstorms over the Goldfields, South Interior, Eucla and South East Coastal District. Showers mostly in the morning, also over the West and South Kimberley, North Interior, remaining eastern parts and southern coastal districts of the South West Land Division and along the West Coast, south of Shark Bay. In Perth, down to just 8 degrees overnight before a sunny Friday with a top of 19. Saturday, sunny, 19 again. Sunday, mostly sunny, 21.
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0: Yes, well, hello. How are you? Philip Clark with you on ABC Radio. This is Nightlife, and we're into the third hour of the program. It's 6 past midnight, 6 past 10 in WA, in South Australia and the Territory, 24 to midnight. All the way through the Pacific as well, it's 6 past 2 in Tuvalu, 6 past midnight in Port Moresby. 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You could probably get us on the ABC Listen app in Laverton. But everybody else should be getting us in reception terms loud and clear. 1-300-800-222 is the number. We'll play the Mighty Challenge next up. Issues of the day coming up in the last hour of the program. A few things around. Gee, there's a lot of news around today, isn't there? You might have some thoughts on all of that. Dave's Discs tonight. Dave's paying tribute to Creedence tonight with a song about a fortunate son. It's a pretty powerful track, so that's all coming up in the last hour. Looking forward to that. But in the meantime, if you're all set and ready, you know what, so am I.
1: The Mighty Challenge.
0: Yes, 5 categories, 25 questions. Answer question 25 and you're a winner. Category number one, theme songs. Theme songs. Category number two, the need for speed. Category number three, architecture. Category number four, breakfast. Category number five, of champions. All right, theme songs, the need for speed, architecture, breakfast, of champions. Who is going to kick us off? Stuart from Victor Harbour's first up tonight. G'day, Stewie.
2: Hey, Phil. G'day. How you doing?
0: Not too bad. What do you like here?
2: Could you say it again, please, Phil?
0: Theme songs, the need for speed, architecture, breakfast, of champions.
2: Is it five, is it?
0: That is five.
2: All right. I'll go with need for speed, thanks, Phil.
0: The need for speed.
2: I'll give it a go.
0: Sometimes used by magicians, which six-letter Italian musical direction means to play quickly?
2: Oh, Phil, is that presto?
0: Correct.
2: Oh, I got it. Good.
0: Presto. Hey, presto, says the magician as he pulls the rabbit out of the hat.
2: That's an old rabbit.
0: And you want this music to be played presto.
2: Rocky and Bullwinkle, we pulled a hat, for the wrong one, line out of a hat.
0: Question number two.
2: Yep.
0: We're in the need for speed.
2: Yeah, I'll stick with it, thanks, Phil.
0: Meaning rapidly, which term originally referred to the speed with which the mail was delivered?
2: Oh, right, the mail. What was the question? No, can't help.
0: He can't have help in the background there. Stewie, no.
2: That's right, Phil. She didn't realise the rules. She's just going to bed. It's all right. Now, I'm trying to concentrate.
0: Meaning rapidly. Which term originally referred to the speed with which the mail was delivered?
2: I'm going to go pronto.
0: No, it's not pronto. Thanks, Dave. Thanks, Stewie. Bye-bye. See ya. Have a good sleep. 1-300-800-222 is the number. If you'd like to give us a call. Now, Elaine from Croydon South has got the right answer here. Yes, good. Grover from Ocean Grove, that's funny, but not the right answer. Ray in the Bay, correct. What about Ray from Maryborough? Hi, Ray.
3: you're gonna get me to have some miraculous answer on this, aren't you? What was the question again?
0: Question number two, the need for speed is our category. Meaning rapidly, which term originally referred to the speed with which the mail was delivered?
3: Now, I wish I was caller number 24.
0: Yeah, well, we did a Bradbury. We had a Bradbury last night, actually. We're the first time caller.
3: Well, now that's not going to happen to me tonight, unfortunately. But look, you know, we can't leave with the dad joke. It's like, did you hear about the monkey that put a chop on his head?
0: This is not helping you, Ray, but go on.
3: Yeah, he thought he was a griller. Anyway, good night, people.
0: Good night, good night. Good night. 1-300-800-222. I don't think, yeah, I'm not sure that, is that up to standard? I don't think so, no. Peter from Clemsing in Adelaide. G'day, Peter.
4: Hello.
0: How you doing?
4: Good, thanks.
0: Question number two, the need for speed. Meaning rapidly, which term originally referred to the speed with which the mail was delivered?
4: Post haste.
0: Correct. Yes, I want that report post haste. Which is where the term came from. Kane in Carlton's got the right answer. Good on you, Kane. Lorella had the right answer. Question number three. What do you want to do here? You can stay in the need for speed or you can move anywhere. Theme songs, architecture, breakfast, or of champions.
4: You have some very good categories usually. I'm not dealing with any of them at the moment. But on last night's Bradbury, I was listening and I was thinking, that's not really a full Bradbury because Bradbury was, there's four people in that race and he had three of them had to fall over for him to win. So that was, for that person to get a Bradbury.
0: We would have had, it's a better than a Bradbury in a way though, isn't it? Because we would have had, how many people would we have had in the challenge? Probably 30, 40 maybe people on the challenge. So it's even better than a Bradbury because, I mean, he had to only wait for, you know, four of them to fall over.
4: Well, I was just thinking that because someone was hanging over the news and get that person to get it wrong and two others, and then that would have been a Bradbury. But, yeah, I see what you mean.
0: Are you attempting to rain on Evans Parade here, Peter?
4: No, not at all. Categories.
0: Theme songs, need for speed, architecture, breakfast of champions.
4: Well, let's stay where we are, I suppose, yeah. Need for speed.
0: Ray in the base says, Phil, I learned today that naked running means running without listening to headphones, without a digital smartwatch, without a heart monitor or any other technology. I really wish I'd had this information earlier. That's funny. Question number three, what do you want to do? Need for speed?
4: I hope someone doesn't get arrested for running naked then.
0: Yeah.
4: Yes, please.
0: The need for speed. Quote, we are never, ever getting back together was a 2012 hit for which singer?
4: Oh, wow. So repeat that question, please.
0: We are never, ever getting back together was a 2012 hit for which singer?
4: 2012. Don't know. Speedy Gonzales. Oh,
0: not Speedy Gonzales, Peter. Thank you. Not Speedy Gonzales. John from Newcastle said, I was boiling some water last night for a cup of tea. I said, goodbye, water. You will be missed. Boom, boom. Chris from Bellarive. Hi, Chris.
5: Hey, Phil. How are you?
0: Not bad. Question number three. We're in the need for speed. Quote, we are never, ever getting back together was a 2012 hit for which singer? We're in the category called the need for speed.
5: Yeah, I've got something in mind, but I just wanted to get your thoughts. What are we? How the Swans going to go down at Geelong this weekend?
0: Well, we're going to beat them.
5: Okay,
0: Chris. But it will be a tough assignment. You are quite right.
5: Yeah. It doesn't really align with the category. I can only just think of Pink. I know she went through some breakup and.
0: Not Pink. Yeah. Not. You're right. It doesn't align with the category. Thanks, Chris. Good on you.
5: Thanks.
0: See you, mate. Bye. No, it doesn't align on the category. All righty. Kim, the voice of the man, the voice of the Murray, is with us. G'day, Kim.
6: good evening, Philip.
0: How are you? You all right?
6: Yes. Well, yes.
0: You been gargling your tonsils in mango juice all week?
6: No, I've been relaxing for a couple of hours.
0: Oh, okay. Well, that's good.
6: And I was nodded off to sleep. And then I woke up again just in time for your program.
0: Well, give the tonsils a quick gargle in a good bourbon, and we'll get underway. What are we going to sing? What are we going to hear here tonight, Kim?
6: It was the old spiritual Steal Away.
0: Steal Away. Okay. A one, two, three.

0: Very good, Kim. Sorry, the crowd got a bit excited there, right?
1: Oh, you bet. Indeed. I'm glad they did.
0: Excellent. Excellent work. Bravo, says Kim. Says Latif. Excellent. All right. Hand clap to you, Kim, the voice.
1: Thank you, Philip. Thank you, indeed.

0: Someone said, Kim's voice sounds like a 45 record played at 33. Actually, that's quite good. Now, Kim, do you know the answer to this question, The Need for Speed? We're Never Ever Getting Back Together was a 2012 hit for which singer?
1: The Need for Speed.
0: Hmm.
1: I really have no idea. He would be a popular singer.
0: Well, I can't
1: help. By the day standards.
0: I can't help. You probably need to go backstage and get on the rider there, don't you, Kim? And, you know, gargle some Guinness or something.
1: Need for Speed. To protest. No, I can't help you, I'm afraid, Philip.
0: No worries, Kim. Thank you for that.
1: No good.
0: Thank you for that. See ya.
1: Right.
0: Bye-bye.
1: Thank you.
0: Kim from Manham, which is in South Australia, on the Murray, the voice of the Murray. Kane from Carlton. G'day, Kane.
2: Good evening, Philip. How are you?
0: Good. Question number three, The Need for Speed. We Are Never Ever Getting Back Together was a 2012 hit for which singer? We're in a category called The Need for Speed.
2: Well, I think it's the category was leading people astray. I mean, I think it's Taylor Swift, right?
0: Is that your answer?
2: It is.
0: Correct. The yeah. Need for Speed, Taylor Swift.
2: I'm sort of reluctant to divulge that I know that.
0: Oh, that's all right. That's all right,
2: don't
0: you?
2: Need to send
0: have you got something in for Tay-Tay, have you?
2: No, I don't. I'm not a huge fan. I respect her, but not my jam.
0: If you're not a huge fan, there's about four of you left in the world.
2: That's right. Yeah, I got to send an apology too to Dave. I interrupted the voice of the Murray's rendition when I called him.
0: Oh, dear. Yes, it is Taylor Swift.

0: Yes, all right. Some people agree with you. Taylor Swift's really boring, says Chris in the Southern Waters.
1: We've done a backflip and played a record intended for 33 at 45.
0: I love that. His voice sounds like a 45 record played on 33.
1: Yeah, well said. No, he's so good.
0: Oh, dear. All righty. Question number, what are we, three? Question number four. We're in the need for speed, Kane. We can move.
1: Whoa, it sounds a bit potlucky, need for speed. I was going to go maybe theme songs.
0: Theme songs? Why not? Who sang the theme songs for Goldfinger, Diamonds Are Forever, and Moonraker? Oh, he's gone. I thought his phone sounded a little bit... Yeah, Kane, you can give us a call back, all right? Give us a call back. Where are we? Nat from Kallaroo. G'day again. Hi, Nat.
2: What's up, Philip?
0: What's up, indeed. Theme songs. Who sang the theme songs for Goldfinger, Diamonds Are Forever, and Moonraker?
2: Oh, you've cooked me on this one. All I can think of is the episode of Frasier when Frasier, Martin, and Niles sit in a bar and sing Goldfinger. it's a great episode. They all get dumped. I actually don't know, so I'm just going to guess a name like Nancy Sinatra.
0: Yeah, it's a fair guess. Not Nancy Sinatra. Thanks, Nat. Good on you. Appreciate it. Thank you. Thanks for calling. 1-300-800-222. And Rodney from Warburton. Thanks for waiting on there, Rod. Question four. Who sang the theme songs for Goldfinger, Diamonds Are Forever, and Moonraker?
3: Well, I actually know one.
0: Hey,
3: wow.
0: Here we go.
3: all James Bond films, and it was Shirley Bassey.
0: Oh, yes.

0: No, do not go in. Right.
1: I actually know that because my father had he had a quadraphonic stereo system, which in the 60s and 70s was amazing. It had a lot of speakers, and you
0: remember
1: put the
0: quadraphonic. What yes. happened to quadraphonic? See, there was the stereo came out, and that was great because it starts with mono, then they invent stereo, and that changes the world. Stereo, it's fantastic. And then for a short period, there was quadraphonic, wasn't it? And you could buy it. You had to go to a hi-fi store, and you could buy it. It had four speakers, and then it just vanished. It was expensive.
1: I'm not quite sure, but one of the things we used to listen to was the one where the airplane, there was a song and the airplane left and the little speaker went from the left to the right. And it was just amazing.
0: I wonder what Kim on the Man on the Murray would be like on quadraphonic.
1: I'm not quite sure.
0: You'd have to put a tea towel over your you'd have to put a tea towel over your glassware, I would think.
1: Shirley Bassey was, of course, one of my parents' greatest things. To
0: Jason and Paul Douglas says that she was the best ever Bond singer. Hey, question number five. We're in theme songs. You can stay there or you can move.
1: Well, keep going, I suppose.
0: Thank you for being a friend was the theme tune to which American sitcom? Thank you for being a friend.
1: Being a friend. Oh, I can sing it. Thank you for being a friend.
0: No.
1: It's right there. I just can't.
0: Sorry, Rodney. We'll have to move on, mate. Thank you. Ooh, all right. Have we got Kane back, have we? Sorry, Kane. Your phone was sounding a bit dodgy, but then it died.
2: No, it's all good. It was I had my phone on airplane mode. It was like on Wi-Fi call, so
0: I see.
2: Might have been in just some sort of TD. But I was keen to flex my musical chops and go from Taylor Swift to Shirley Bassey.
0: Yeah. What about this one? Question five, theme songs. Thank you for being a friend was the theme tune to which American sitcom?
2: Cheers.
0: No, it's not Cheers.
2: Isn't Cheers?
0: I know what you're thinking. It's not Cheers. Okay. All right, see ya. Thank you anyway. No, it's not. It's not Cheers. Joey from Coffs Harbour. G'day, Joey.
3: G'day, Phil. How are you?
0: Pretty good. Question number five, theme songs. Thank you for being a friend was the theme tune to which American sitcom?
3: Is it Frasier?
0: That's not Frasier. No.
3: Okay.
0: Thank you. Bye-bye. No, not Frasier. Jim from Banksia Park. G'day, Jim.
4: Hi, Phil. How are you doing?
0: Pretty good. Question number five, theme songs. Thank you for being a friend was the theme tune to which American sitcom?
4: I might need some spiritual help here. We might have to get Kim back. I'll have a crack at Seinfeld. That's the only one.
0: No, it's not Seinfeld. Sorry, Jim. No, it's not Seinfeld either. Paul in Geelong. G'day, Paul.
5: G'day, Phil. How you going?
0: Pretty good. Yeah, no, very good. What do you reckon? Thank you for being a friend. Thank you for being a friend was the theme tune to which American sitcom?
5: Oh, no, I've seen it a couple of times, but I actually don't know what it's called, Phil.
0: No good?
5: Nah.
0: Okie doke. Thanks, mate. Bye-bye. See you later. Now, who's been hanging on here? Marion from Maryborough. Hi, Marion.
6: Hello, Phil. How are you?
0: Pretty well. Question number five.
6: Well, before I attempt to answer it, I don't think I'm going to get it right anyway. But I just wanted to tell you it's my birthday today. I want you to be the first to know.
0: Happy birthday, Marion.
6: Thank you. Happy birthday.
0: Is it a special one or just a...
6: It is a special one.
0: What are we talking? 8-0.
6: Yeah, today.
0: Oh, wow. Wow.
6: So there you go. I wanted you to be the first to know because I told you.
0: 8-0. Wow.
6: Thank you.
0: That's...

0: That deserves a round of applause, Marion. Very good.
1: Thank you very much. Mm. Yeah, thank you. Anyway, thank you for being a friend. I'm sure I know this, but I'm going to be saying it wrong. It's not... I'm sorry. I'm too excited, I think.
0: Well, happy birthday, Marion. Have you got something planned today?
1: Well, my daughter's here, so yeah. I'm having to try and be quiet so I don't wake her up.
0: Well, make sure she treats you.
1: Thank you very much. I'm sure she's going to. I've actually, believe it or not, I've received a greeting from our federal member of the parliament.
0: Hey!
1: So that's pretty nice. Yeah.
0: Oh, that's nice. Yeah. Oh, that's good.
1: So that's nice. But yeah, talking to you is better.
0: Thanks, Marion.
1: Okay.
0: Have a good day. Have a good
1: day. Thank you very much.
0: Thanks.
1: Thank you. Bye now. Bye.
0: Ah, dear, 80 years old. That is quite some birthday, eh? Good on her. Dave from Alcola. Sorry, Dave, you've been waiting on there. Appreciate it. Hello.
2: Oh, go, Philip. Yeah, hi, how are you going?
0: 80 years old, eh? Not bad.
2: Yeah, he's hearing from a local member in 20 years' time. I suppose he'll hear from the king or whoever the monarch is.
0: Oh, I don't think it'll be the king. I actually know it will be, won't it? Because it'll be... Well, I'm not putting the knocker on him, but don't think Charles is going to last maybe that long, but it'll be William by then, won't it? So we'll be the king.
2: Yeah, you know? That's right, yeah.
0: Hmm. And unless Harry's, you know, kind of staged a putsch, come over and led troops from California and successfully landed at Dover and marched to the palace, demanding the crown, David, could happen.
2: Well, you just don't know what's going to happen in the future, do you?
0: No. What did Yogi Berra say, Britain? Predictions are very difficult, particularly about the future. Question from a five. What are we doing here? Thank you for being a friend. Was the theme tune to which American sitcom?
2: I used to watch the show, The Golden Girls.
0: The Golden Girls, correct. Yes, it was.

0: Yeah, there you go. All right, question number six. We're in theme songs. If you like, you can stay there or you could move.
1: Oh, we'll stay there, then.
0: The beat of which iconic piece of film and television theme music spells out MI in Morse code?
1: No, is it Mission Impossible?
0: Correct.

0: There you go. You see, it's a fun piece of fact, isn't it? Boom, boom, boom, boom, boom, boom. Spells out MI in Morse code. There you go. Question number 7, David.
1: Actually, there was another show that the theme song spelt out the name of the show, and it was a lot longer. I just can't remember what it was. I saw it came up once on your show, but no, I just can't remember what it was there.
0: I can't remember either, no.
1: Yeah. But anyway, no, I'll stay in that category, thanks.
0: All righty, question number 7. Theme songs. Everything is Awesome is the theme song to which 2014 film?
1: Was that the Lego movie?
0: Yes, it is the Lego movie. Well,
2: everything is

0: Yeah, everything is awesome. Well done, David. Good stuff.
1: Thanks. Actually, I think that joke could be Some Mothers Do Have Them. Is that the one where the theme song actually...
0: That is the one. Yes, Some Mothers Do Have Them. The intro theme to this classic, that classic British sitcom, does use the Morse code for the show's title. Yeah.
1: Hmm.

0: There you go, David. Yeah, that's it. It was. Some mothers do have them. Somebody else has texted in saying Inspector Morse had Morse code too.
1: Okay.
0: We could go on all night like this. Mike from Mossman says it was Morse because Mike probably knows Morse. Yeah. Margaret from Richmond says yes. Inspector Morse theme. The theme spelled Morse in Morse code too. Question number 8. Last one in theme songs, if you like.
1: Oh, yeah, I'll give it a go, I think.
0: The traditional Scottish folk tune, The Sky Boat Song, is the theme song for which TV series?
1: I guess it'd be some sort of Scottish show. I'll say a Scottish show. I'll say Hamish Macbeth.
0: Not Macbeth, no. Thanks, David. Good on you.
1: Okay.
0: Appreciate it. Thank you. No. Chris says, fabulous music tonight, Phil. Kim and Shirley Bassey especially. Yes. Yeah, the famous theme song for the TV series Inspector Morse incorporates Morse code. Composer Barrington Furlong deliberately arranged the opening rhythmic motif to spell out the letters M-O-R-S-E. Okay. All righty. Now, who's next here? We've had some people waiting on here. Thank you for doing that too. Colin from Layla in Melbourne. G'day, Colin.
2: Good morning, Phil. You're looking well.
0: I'm not. That's right. Exactly. I've got my tuxedo jacket on and my comfy slippers. Don't worry.
2: Oh, okay. A bit of the Liberace look.
0: Steady.
2: I didn't
0: steady,
2: know
0: Colin.
2: Could
0: steady.
2: Be so musical.
0: Steady, Colin. Question number 8. We're in theme songs. The last one in theme songs. The traditional Scottish folk tune, The Sky Boat Song, is the theme song for which TV series?
2: I'll go out on a limb and say Shetland.
0: Not Shetland, no.
2: No, okay.
0: Sorry, Cole. Thank you, mate. See you later. Now, Gary from Port Arlington in Victoria. Hello, Gary.
3: Hey, Phil. How are you?
0: Good. Question number 8. Theme songs. The traditional... Sorry, you were going to say?
3: Yeah, I was going to say, just before we have an answer, I said I'd really like to wish your team good luck. Get in your park, but I'm struggling to do that.
0: Oh.
3: I'm a Geelong man.
0: Oh, you're a Cats fan. Are you going down for it?
3: Unfortunately, I'm not.
0: No.
3: But I'll be watching.

0: watching it.
1: I don't think I've actually ever seen a game at Cadinia Park. I mean, I'm very familiar with it from the telly, of course. Don't think I've actually been there. Yeah. I mean, so it's a pity.
0: Yeah. Yeah, I've been there for quite a few games, but not this one.
1: Yeah. No, it's going to be a big game, you know, because Geelong have very bad memories for us, the Swans, Gary. Very, very bad memories indeed.
0: Yeah.
1: I was there.
0: Oh, okay. Well, I probably was there too. So.
1: Yeah. I know. So,
0: yes, I think I might have been actually. So.
1: Question number 8. The traditional Scottish folk tune, the Sky Boat Song, is the theme song for which TV series?
0: I think there was a series called Outlander, which was I don't know if it was Scottish or Irish, but anyway, I think that might, maybe that's my guess.
1: Outlander is correct.
0: Ah, thank you. That was the last one.

0: Speed Bonnie Boat. Outlander it was. Gee, Suzanne Hill must. Suzanne Hill would have loved that question. It's her favourite TV show. All righty, we have no more theme songs. So we've got The Need for Speed, okay. Architecture, Breakfast of Champions.
1: Well, yeah, I got Breakfast of Champions. Maybe you had
0: there's two categories here. One's Breakfast and the other is of Champions.
1: Of Champions. Okay, well, I got Breakfast. I've had a few of them.
0: Going for Breakfast? In the traditional nursery rhyme, the Muffin Man lives on which lane?
1: Oh.
0: Can you turn that radio off, Gary?
1: That's actually the TV.
0: Oh, just to get rid of that.
1: Muffin Man.
0: In the traditional nursery rhyme, the Muffin Man lives on which lane?
1: No, I'm sorry, I'll have to pass.
0: No good.
1: I'll just say in passing, if I'm not going to say good luck to your team, let's just say let the best team win.
0: No, let's just let the best team win, Gary. Let's not get all false friendly here. As you know, this is war.
1: Take no prisoners. All right, Phil.
0: May you trudge home disappointed, Gary. See ya. Bye. 1-300-800-222 is the number. Dies in Bathurst. Hello, Di.
2: Hello, I had the most, this is an anniversary for me. 1 week ago, I had the most wonderful operation. I had the cataract removed from my left eye.
0: Hey, and now you can see, now you can see like a sparrow.
2: Almost, but warning, I had expectations. I went to look at the magazines when I went to the doctor's surgery. I couldn't read. And I said, what's happening? I rang the optician. And I said, look, I can't read. I can't read my phone, nothing. And she said, well, they've done long vision, and my long vision was brilliant. I read all the signs on the road. Back from the hospital. But no, what they've done, they've given me long vision so I can drive. Now, that's dicey.
0: You better get the other one done for short vision then, Di.
2: Sorry?
0: You better get the other one done for short vision.
2: No, I'm totally blind in the right eye.
0: Oh, okay. That's not good. I'm sorry to hear that.
2: Nearly blind for 3 years. Very hazy.
0: Yeah. Oh, well,
2: I took the step. No, well, it was scary because if they'd botched the left eye, I would have been totally blind.
0: Yeah.
2: But, well, everyone should know this. I didn't know that I had a choice. I still don't know whether I had a choice whether to have reading vision or long vision.
0: Mm.
2: So, yeah.
0: All right. Anyway, all right. Well, I'm glad at least that you've got some vision there, Di. Tell me, question number 9, in the traditional nursery rhyme, the Muffin Man lives on which lane?
2: Well, I don't recall this one.
0: Okay.
2: Is it 1960s? Or is it a 19th century one?
0: Oh, well, I don't answer questions. All right.
2: All right, no.
0: We'll move on. Good on you.
2: Speaking soon. No, sorry.
0: See ya.
2: No
0: worries. And good luck with the eye, Di.
2: Oh, thank you. No, but people need to know.
0: Yeah, I know.
2: Don't have expectation because I was really depressed after that when I couldn't read.
0: I'm sorry to hear it, but I'm glad that at least some of the vision has been restored. Obviously, talk with your doctor about these things. Frank from Swan Hill. Hello, Frank.
3: Hello, Phil. How you doing?
0: Pretty good. Question 9. In the traditional nursery rhyme, the Muffin Man lives on which lane?
3: I think it's Drury Lane.
0: Correct. Yes. The Muffin Man lives on Drury Lane.
3: I can thank Shrek for something.
0: Good on you, Shrek. Question 10. We're in breakfast, if you like.
3: Yeah, I think I'll stick with breakfast, thanks.
0: Which Kellogg cereal has been associated with Iron Man competition since the late 1980s?
3: Oh, that'd be Nutri-Grain.
0: Nutri-Grain, yes.
3: I don't think it's terribly nutritious.
0: I don't think it's very nutri, is it?
3: No.
0: I don't think you get very far as an Iron Man if that's all you ate. You'd get lots of sugar.
3: I'd also like to thank Gary before because for getting the Outlander one because I would never have got that. I was going to guess Poldark when I came in.
0: Oh, okay.
3: So I wanted to thank him for that one at least.
0: Hey, Di, if you're still listening, Marie from Altona says you will be able to.

0: sleep with reading glasses once your eyes settle down. Okay. All right. Question number 11. We're in breakfast. You want to stay here?
1: I'll stay in breakfast, yeah.
0: Staying in breakfast. Which 1985 movie stars Emilio Estevez, Paul Gleason, and Molly Ringwald?
1: That would be The Breakfast Club.
0: That would be The Breakfast Club. Indeed, it would.
2: Dear Mr. Vernon, we accept the fact that we had to sacrifice a whole Saturday in detention for whatever it was we did wrong. But we think you're crazy to make us write an essay telling you who we think we are. And you see us as you want to see us. In the simplest terms, with the most convenient definitions. But what we found out is that each one of us is a brain.
3: And an athlete.
4: And a basket case. A princess.
5: And a criminal.
2: Does that answer your question? Sincerely yours, The Breakfast Club.
0: Yes. All right. Question 12. Frank?
1: I actually think I might move if you don't mind.
0: Sure. Well, you can go to Of Champions. We're in breakfast. You could go to Of Champions or The Need for Speed or Architecture.
1: I might go to Architecture.
0: Architecture. Why not? You an architect yourself, Frank?
1: No, nothing like that, but
0: that's all right.
1: I like drawing, I suppose.
0: You'd be lucky if you were, that's all. All right, architecture. Question 12. The Irish-American architect James Hoban is best known for designing which famous building? Irish-American.
1: I'm wondering if it's the Empire State Building.
0: Not the Empire State. No.
1: Okay, thank you.
0: Thanks, Frank. Bye-bye. No, not the Empire State. Troy from Atherton. Hello, Troy.
6: Good evening, Phil.
0: Question 12. Oh, yeah. The Irish-American architect James Hoban is best known for designing which famous building? Not the Empire State.
6: Yeah. Well, if he's Irish-American, I'd say it's in America. building. Yeah, I'll think of another New York building, the Chrysler building.
0: Not the Chrysler. No idea. Not the Chrysler. No, sorry, Troy, not the Chrysler. No. Jason from Orwell. Sorry, Jason, you've been hanging on there. Hello.
7: Hello, how's it going, Phil?
0: Not bad, yeah. Good. The Irish-American architect James Hoban is best known for designing which famous building?
7: I'll have a guess. I'll say the Louvre.
0: Not the Louvre, no.
7: All right, see you.
0: No, see you later, bye-bye. No, we're Joe from Mudgee. G'day, Joe.
8: G'day, Phil. How you going?
0: Good. The Irish-American architect James Hoban is best known for designing which famous building?
8: Oh, well, Phil, this is one of the...
0: We can stay in America. I think that's fair enough to say.
8: No, I'm pretty sure it's the White House.
0: Correct, it is. Yes, it's the White House. He'd probably be turning in his grave, I'd imagine, because half of it's getting knocked down at the moment. Question number 13. Architecture is where we are, but you can move.
8: What else have you got?
0: The Need for Speed, Breakfast, Of Champions. There are two categories, Breakfast and Of Champions.
8: It is confusing when you say it like that, but let's try the Need for Speed.
0: The Need for Speed. Which 1986 movie features the line, "I feel the need for speed"?
8: That's obviously Top Gun.
0: Correct. I feel the need

0: Yes, Top Gun. All right, question number 14. Last one in the Need for Speed, if you like, Joe.
1: Yeah, let's say there.
0: According to the official Olympics website, which event is the fastest race at the Winter Olympics?
1: The Winter Olympics. I reckon it could be the either the luge or the skeleton. Let's say the luge.
0: Correct. Yes, it was either the luge or the skeleton. It's the luge, the one.

0: and you lie on your back, not on your front.
1: Yeah, those guys are mental. Good on them.
0: It's completely mental. That's right. Oh, dear. Righto, question 15. That's the end for the need for speed. So we've got architecture, breakfast of champions.
1: I do like breakfast, but let's see what of champions have got.
0: Of champions, who defeated Muhammad Ali in the fight of the century in 1971?
1: Was it Mighty Joe Frazier?
0: Correct. It was. It was Mighty Joe Frazier.
2: Frazier has the man in the corner. There it is. Here comes the decision. Johnny Addy.
3: Referee Arthur McCanty scores it 8-6. One even for Frazier.
2: One vote for Joe Frazier.
3: Addy Idala, 9-6 for Frazier.
2: Frazier is the winner.
3: 11 rounds for Frazier, 4 Lowry, 1 Levin and 4. The winner by unanimous decision
2: and still heavyweight title
3: champion of the world, Joe Frazier.
2: Joe Frazier. For the first time in his career, Muhammad Ali was beaten.
0: Yes, for the first time in his career. Correct. All right, Joe. Question number 15. We're in of champions.
1: Let's say there.
0: Which tennis player has won the Australian Open a record-breaking 10 times in the Open era?
1: It's Novak, isn't it? Novak Djokovic?
0: Correct, yeah, Novak Djokovic. Very good. All right, question number 16. Staying here?
1: Yeah, might as well.
0: We Are the Champions is a single from which Queen album?
1: I'm probably wrong, but I'll say Night at the Opera.
0: Not Night at the Opera, no. Thanks, Joe. Good on you.
1: Thanks,
0: good
1: mate.
0: Good work. Good effort. A very good effort. All righty. Nick from Williamstown. G'day, Nick.
4: Hello. Thanks for having me.
0: Yeah, good. Well, good to have you. We're in a category called Of Champions. We Are the Champions is a single from which Queen album?
4: Do they have a record called Killer Queen? Is it not Killer Queen?
0: It's not Killer Queen. No. Sorry, Nick. So, no, it's not Killer Queen. Jeff from Toowoomba. Hello, Jeff.
5: Hello.
0: Hello.
5: How are you, Phil?
0: Oh, pretty good. Question number 16 we're up to. Of Champions, We Are the Champions is a single from which Queen album?
5: It's the sixth one, News of the World.
0: Correct. It is News of the World.

0: Yes. Question 17. All right, Jeff, we've got two left in Of Champions. If you like, you can move anywhere else to breakfast or architecture.
1: The breakfast ones I was interested in, but how many of them are left?
0: Two breakfast ones left.
1: Yeah, well, usually when I change, I get them wrong, but we'll change anyway to breakfast.
0: Question 17. We're in breakfast. Which breakfast food is also known as Poor Knights of Windsor or Pain Perdu, meaning lost bread?
1: Poor Knights and Visa.
0: No, Poor Knights of Windsor.
1: Oh. Yeah, I do know this. It's like what do you call it? Like French toast. Yeah. Pretty much French toast.
0: Correct, yes it is. It's French toast. Poor Knights of Windsor or Pain Perdu, meaning lost bread, is French toast. Question number 18, Jeff.
1: Yeah, do you put sugar on your French toast, or
0: I don't really cook French toast, but
1: oh, okay. Some like,
0: well, it's just sweet, bread like fried in eggs, isn't it?
1: Yeah, pretty much, but some like it sweet with a bit of sugar in there as well, or cinnamon. So
0: oh yeah, well, that cinnamon would be good. I wouldn't mind some cinnamon. Yeah.
1: Yeah. Yeah. Mm.
0: Righto. Question number 18. Last one in breakfast, if you like.
1: Yeah, we've got one right, so.
0: Question number 18, quote, I am always drawn back to places where I have lived, to the houses and their neighbourhoods, is the first line of which 1958 novel?
1: Oh. I was going to say Breakfast at Tiffany's, but I've got no idea at all, Phil, so I'm going to have to pass and love you and have a good night.
0: Thank you, Jeff. Bye-bye. See you later. 1-300-800-222 is the number. Tracy's in Launceston. G'day, Tracy.
2: G'day, Phil.
0: I am always drawn back to places where I have lived, the houses and their neighbourhoods, is the first line of which 1958 novel? You were in a category called Breakfast.
2: I think it's Breakfast at Tiffany's.
0: It is Breakfast at Tiffany's. Poor Jeff. I know. I feel a bit harsh, but I mean, you know.
2: He shouldn't have doubted himself.
0: You know, he should have. Yeah. He shouldn't have doubted himself. You're quite right. Are you a French toast fan, Tracy?
2: No. I used to make it for my kids, though.
0: Yeah.
2: And put sugar and cinnamon on it.
0: Oh, yeah. They would like it, I imagine.
2: They did, yeah.
0: Well, so you just soak the bread in egg, don't you, and then you fry it?
2: Egg and milk, I did, and then butter. You have to fry it in butter.
0: Oh, and you fry it in butter. It's really good. That's really good for you, then.
2: Yeah. Good calories.
0: Lovely.
2: Yeah.
0: Chipper from King Island, which is near you, Trace, sort of. Mm-hmm. Said, I had a teammate in 1987 who brought his boombox in and we played We Are the Champions before the grand final. We lost.
2: my mum has that album, and when I was a kid, it used to freak me out, the album cover, because it was a big metal kind of giant robot thing.
0: Oh, that's right. Yeah. Annette from Perth says, Breakfast at Tiffany's. Phil, you are harsh. Well, I think Jeff was harsh on himself. Question 19. All right, we've got Of Champions or Architecture?
2: Go with Architecture, please.
0: Architecture, okay. Yeah. Question number 19. Initially derided as inappropriately modern, the glass pyramid at which landmark was completed by I.M. Pei in 1989. Where is it?
2: Is it at the Louvre?
0: Correct, it is. It's the Louvre, yes. Mm. It's a glass pyramid.
2: Yeah.
0: A lot of traditionalists said, what's that got to do with the Louvre? And the answer was not a lot, which I think was the point.
2: Yeah.
0: Question
2: 20. Darling.
0: What's that?
2: It's art, darling.
0: It's art, darling. It's... I don't know much about art, but I know what I like. Question number 20. Architecture?
2: Yes, please.
0: Having been under construction for the past 140 years, the name of which almost complete Barcelona Basilica is Catalan for Holy Family.
2: The Sagrada Familia.
0: Correct.
2: Didn't they finish it, though? Wasn't there something on the news?
0: Sagrada Familia. Yes. No, I don't think it is finished. Well, it's nearly finished.
2: Oh, there was something on the news recently.
0: Oh, was
2: there?
0: I think it might. Well, I mean, are these things ever finished?
2: No.
0: But you're right. The dripping cake front of it, I think, is finished.
2: Yes.
0: And you can go in it. I've certainly seen pictures of the interior. Yeah. Maybe they haven't, put the ashtrays in the queues at the back, the pews at the back, Tracy.
2: No.
0: Hey, we've got one, two, three, four, five. We've got five.

0: I've left, but we also have a news bulletin, Tracy. Is it okay? I'll put you on hold. Yes. We can call you back, or you can wait and we'll answer these questions after the news. But we've only got five left. We'll take the answers on those straight after the latest news. We've got Dave's Desk to follow in the next hour. It's all happening here.
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2: ABC News with Andrew Kaloupas. Another group of Australian women and children has left the camp for the families of jailed and killed Islamic State fighters in northeastern Syria. Here's Nick Palmerton.
3: The ABC has seen buses carrying the group leaving the Al-Roj camp on Thursday afternoon local time. It's believed the group will head to the Syrian capital Damascus, from where they will then attempt to travel on to Australia. Earlier this month, a group of four women and nine children travelled home to Australia after spending years in the camp. Three of the women were arrested and charged by the Australian Federal Police upon arrival in Melbourne and Sydney. They remain in custody, two charged with slavery offences and the other with joining a terrorist organisation and travelling to a declared terrorist area.
2: The head of the International Energy Agency has warned fuel demand and a lack of new oil exports from the Middle East may push the oil market into what he called the red zone in coming months. The ongoing closure of the Strait of Hormuz has seen supply of oil diminish, leading to rising costs. In March, the 32-member IEA, which includes Australia, coordinated the release of 400 million barrels of oil from strategic reserves to calm markets. But the IEA head, Fatih Birol, didn't elaborate on what the red zone would look like, but says supplies are falling as demand rises.
4: The stocks are eroding. Not new oil is coming from Middle East, and demand is increasing. This may be difficult, and we may be entering the red zone in July or August.
2: Aboriginal health advocates say it's imperative Australia gets ahead of the current outbreak of diphtheria to protect vulnerable communities. $7.2 million has been put aside by the federal government to fund vaccines, a surge workforce, and support Aboriginal community-controlled health organisations. Medical advisor at the National Aboriginal Community-Controlled Health Organisation, Megan Campbell, says preventing sickness is of utmost importance.
5: It's a really worrying outbreak because this is a very serious infection and it can cause people to become seriously unwell and even to die. And that's because it's a toxin-producing bacteria and that toxin really damages people's airways. It can damage their skin with a skin infection, but importantly can cause damage to people's heart and their nervous system.
2: The Federal Treasurer says he and the Prime Minister are huge supporters of Western Australia getting its fair share of GST. The state government will get an extra $6.6 billion in the coming financial year under its special GST deal. Jim Chalmers says the current arrangement is fair.
6: WA makes a massive contribution to the national economy, and at every turn, my job has been to make sure that that contribution is recognised, including when it comes to making sure that WA gets a fair share of the GST.
2: Queensland Police say they'll provide full support to the family of a woman fatally hit by a patrol car in Cairns. The 71-year-old from Trinity Beach was struck early Thursday and died in hospital a short time later. Deputy Commissioner John Tim says there'll be a comprehensive review.
7: Firstly, I can give 100% assurance that this investigation will be thorough. It'll be conducted by the Ethical Standards Command and it'll be overseen by the Crime Commission.
2: The Tasmanian government plans to reduce the state public service by 1,700 workers over the next 4 years as it tries to reduce spending in its latest budget. Jano Gibson reports.
8: Treasurer Eric Abet says his $10.7 billion budget will allow the state to borrow less while growing the economy.
9: I have no doubt about the difficulty of the task, the toughness of the task.
8: He's forecasting a return to surplus of $193 million within 2 years after a $596 million deficit in the upcoming financial year. Net debt will peak at $9.4 billion in 2028-29. There are no new taxes, but departments have been asked to find almost $1.5 billion in efficiencies over the next 4 years, the equivalent of 1,700 full-time jobs.
2: In the AFL, Hawthorn has kicked the last gasp goal to beat the Adelaide Crows by 9 points in Launceston, 10-15-75 to 9-12-66. You're up to date with the latest from ABC News.
10: Western Australia's weather, showers and isolated thunderstorms over the Goldfield, South Interior, Eucla and South East Coastal District. Showers mostly in the morning, also over the West and South Kimberley, North Interior, remaining eastern parts and southern coastal districts of the South West Land Division and along the West Coast, south of Shark Bay. In Perth, down to just 8 degrees overnight before a sunny Friday with a top of 19, Saturday sunny, 19 again, Sunday mostly sunny, 21.
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0: Yes, well, hello and how are you? Philip Clark with you on ABC Radio. This is Nightlife. Welcome aboard. Thanks for dropping in. It's the last hour of the show, 1:06. It's 11:06 in WA. Hi, everyone. 24:01 in the Territory and also in South Australia. We're right through the Pacific and right across the country of Australia. You can listen to us, of course, on the ABC Listen app, on broadcast, of course, on TV channel 25. And if you're in Laverton and WA, by the way, you'll be missing some reception until 5 a.m. because of repairs on the transmitter. Everything else, though, is humming along just nicely, including in Launceston where Tracy is, who will help us, I hope, complete the little thing called the challenge. Then into our issues of the day. Meals on Wheels turned 70. Have you ever been a Meals on Wheels volunteer? Maybe you've volunteered for something else. You might like to tell us about this, because the birthday of Meals on Wheels falls right in the middle of National Volunteers Week. Do you volunteer? Tell us about it. Dave's disc tonight. There's plenty of other stuff to talk about in our issues of the day, of course. Dave's disc tonight. Dave's paying tribute to CCR and the Fortunate Sons. All right, it's a great song and a great story too. All of that's coming up, but Tracy from Launceston is in place to help us out with a little matter we call
1: the Mighty Challenge.
0: Tracy, welcome back.
2: G'day, Phil.
0: Question 21. There's only 1, 2, 3, 4, 5 left. So we've got 2 in architecture. Hang on, we've only got 4 left. We must be up to question 22. We've got 2 in architecture and 2 in of champions.
2: Okay.
0: Architecture, of course it is.
2: Architecture. Yes. So it's Betty from Walgett. Do you remember that
0: yes,
2: show?
0: Yes, I do. What do you want to do? Stay in architecture?
2: Yes, please.
0: Question 22. 20 West 34th Street is the address of which world-famous

0: building in New York?
1: Oh, I don't know.
0: 20 West 34th Street.
1: I'll say the Empire State Building.
0: Correct, yes. When in doubt, say the obvious one.
1: Yeah.
0: Sometimes it doesn't work on the Mighty Challenge, but yes, but sometimes it does. Question 23. Last one in architecture. Which famous London residence was designed by John Nash?
1: Buckingham Palace.
0: Correct. Very good.
1: That was an obvious one too.
0: What's going on here? Have a look at this. Wow.
1: Mm.
0: How many have you got? 1, 2, 3, 4.
1: I'm on a roll.
0: You're on a roll.
1: Probably going to all end abruptly now.
0: You could clean up here because there's only two left. Okay. And they're they're both in of champions. You could be the champion, Tracy.
1: No, if they involve sports, Phil, I'll fall down.
0: Oh no. Barry in South Brizzy says there was a Spanish law that stated once that a church building was finished once a church building was finished, the church had to pay a tax to the government. As a result, many churches and cathedrals are missing a couple of bricks or not completed.
1: Oh, that's interesting.
0: Maybe that's right. Anne from Parramatta says, I'm sure people listening overseas won't get the joke as to why you're saying architecture.
1: Oh, I'm sorry.
0: Jane from Homebush had La Sagrada Familia. Latif reckons that, it's not reckons, but Latif tells us that RMIT in Melbourne is a partner in the restoration of the Sagrada Familia.
1: Oh, wow.
0: It's a long way from home. What are they doing there?
1: Mm-hmm.
0: Okay. Question 24. Two left. Of champions.
1: Yep.
0: Oh, no.
1: Sport one, isn't it? Doesn't matter.
0: Who won? Who won the 2017 Australian Open Women's Singles title while pregnant?
1: Was it Venus Williams?
0: It's not Venus Williams, no. Tracy. No. Thank you. See
1: you. Thank you, Phil.
0: Bye. Bye-bye. That's a very good effort, but no. Ian from Dover in Tassie, keeping the Tassie theme going here. G'day, Ian.
2: Good morning, sir.
0: Question 24 of champions. Who won the 2017 Australian Open Women's Singles title while pregnant?
2: The sister.
0: You know that's not going to help you.
2: I know that's not going to help me. I've forgotten that my memory's not very good. For the life of me, I cannot remember her name. Good night.
0: Thanks, Ian. Bye-bye. Oh, dear. See you later. Betty from Dapto, you'll know the answer to this, Betty.
3: I don't think I do.
0: Come on.
3: I know Venus and it's not Samantha. This is ridiculous.
0: Come on. You're nearly there, Betty.
3: Sam. Samantha?
0: No, it's not Samantha. Sorry, Bet.
3: Isn't that annoying?
0: It's very annoying because I thought you might have that.
3: I watched the play so many times.
0: See you, Bet. Sorry. It's not Samantha. Hey, some people the other night were asking where Gaylene was. Well, I tell you what, here she is at the other end of the line. G'day, Gaylene.
4: Hello, Phil.
0: How are you doing?
4: Did you
0: disappear or lock yourself in the outside dunny as you did once?
4: Well, I've been away having a few drinks.
0: Oh, okay, all right.
4: Yeah, I'm back now.
0: Are you back and fitting well in operating order?
4: I'm pretty good. I've lost a bit of weight too.
0: Oh, yeah, okay.
4: So intentionally, yeah. Only a little bit, but it's hard to budge.
0: It is hard to budge. Especially when you get a bit older, Gaylene. It's very hard to budge.
4: Yes.
0: Well, anyway, it's good to see you back. So you're back at home, all right?
4: Yes, I'm

0: be back at home. Yes, laughing it. Yes.
1: Question 24 of champions. Who won the 2017 Australian Open women's singles title while pregnant?
0: Was it Serena Williams?
1: Correct. Yes, it was. Serena. I've just got this vision of the whole of the nightlife family shouting Serena at the radio right now. That's right. Okay. Well, Gaylene, in celebration of you making it back home successfully. This is question 25. All right. We're in a category called Of Champions. Who wrote the 1975 children's book, Danny the Champion of the World?
0: Was it Roald Dahl?
1: Is that your answer?
0: Yes.
1: Gaylene, very good.
0: Oh, this is incredible.
1: Gee, you had to drag that one out. That was...
0: Yeah.
1: Well, whatever's been going on with you, Gaylene, it hasn't affected the grey matter, so that's good.
0: No, thank you.
1: Good on you.
0: Yeah.
1: All right. Well, your phone line's a bit crackly there, so we might put you back on hold, and we'll get some details from you. Well done. Nice to hear from you.
0: Thank you.
1: Nice to hear.
0: Good. Thank
1: See
0: you.
1: Ya. Nice to hear from you too, Gaylene from Bothwell. In the middle of Tassie, our magnet winner tonight. Joey from Coffs Harbour says, far out, Phil. Congratulations to the listeners who knew the Lego Movie, Tay-Tay Swift and Serena Williams tonight. I think for most of us out there in nightlife world, anything that happened in the past 10 years is a hazy, messy blur. Joey, I can hear lots of people saying, speak for yourself. Dear. Archie from Coomera. Is that what happened? Archie from Coomera says, Phil, 100 years ago, Antonio Gaudi, the architect of the Sagrada Familia Cathedral, stood back to admire his unfinished masterpiece and was run over and killed by a tram. Was he really? Oh, I've been to Barcelona. It's an amazing thing. I mean, it's not necessarily to everyone's taste, I'm sure, who might, but it is. It's the whole front of the cathedral looks like a massive melted cake. It's quite extraordinary. Heather from Pasco Vale. Onya, Gaylene, nice to hear your voice again. Jane from Homebush had rolled down. Well done, Gaylene, says my texter as well. No, well done to everyone too. Good, and good work, nice challenge, good fun.
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1: All righty, Dave's this is on the way. It's National Volunteers Week, and in the middle of National Volunteers Week, Meals on Wheels turned 70, can you believe? Ever been a recipient of Meals on Wheels, or maybe you've been a Meals on Wheels-er? It's still operating in some parts of the country. What about where you are? Give us a call, 1-300-800-222. And in the middle of Volunteers Week, do you volunteer? And how's it going? Because there's been a bit of a shortage of volunteers. You might have some views. If you don't want to talk about that, there's plenty of other things to talk about. We can talk about the budget. We can talk about the world situation. Don't let's talk about that. It's nearly the end of the week. Let's have some cheer. Give me a call if you're a volunteer, if you're a Meals on Wheeler. A Meals on Wheelser, I suppose. Give us a call. 1-300-800-222 is the number. Here's the Pretenders.

0: Yeah, don't get me wrong, the Pretenders, good stuff too. Alrighty, 1300 800 222.
1: Issue of the day.
0: Gee, there is a lot wrong with the world, I know. We've talked the budget out, I think, haven't we? There's lots of other things to talk about as well. Happy to talk about what you would like to. 1300 800 222 is the number. But over on the ABC's own website, there's a lovely story about Ipswich Meals on Wheels turning 70 this year. Started small with just a little backyard gardener's cottage, meals served in a thermos flask and a pudding basin for 2 shillings. But 70 years later, that same spirit of generosity now reaches nearly 24,000 people across 140 locations in Queensland, all made possible by 6,300 dedicated volunteers. My dear old mum was a Meals on Wheels volunteer at one stage. I seem to recall when I was a kid. I wonder how she got the car off Dad to do it, though. I'm puzzling about it. You needed a car to do it. So that means, hang on, that means that Dad would have had to give her the car. He wasn't that keen about that, I don't think. 1300 800 222 is the number. The milestone of 70 years for Ipswich and their Meals on Wheels comes in the middle of National Volunteers Week. Do you volunteer? What's that famous quote from Muhammad Ali? Service to others is the rent you pay for your room here on earth. I wonder whether you've ever... Do you volunteer and how does it go? I wonder if it surprised you. Maybe you've been put off by it. 1300 800 222 is the number. Gina says, can we talk about those of us who just managed to keep up with the private health costs? We'll manage after we lose the age rebate. Well, Gina, give us a call and tell me about it. Chipper on King Island says, Chipper on King Island says, I had a mate who used to get Meals on Wheels and not eat it, and it was a free feed for me. Chipper, I do not think this is in the spirit of Meals on Wheels. All right? 1-300-800-222 is the number. Why am I laughing at this? I know why I am. Helen from South Melbourne. Hi, Helen.
2: Hello, Philip. How are you?
0: Yeah, I'm good.
2: I wondered whether you caught the program on Channel 7 last night called, I know you wouldn't have watched it, because you would have been working.
0: I would have been here in the studio, yeah.
2: But yes, but unfiltered. It was a half an hour interview with Chad Warner.
0: Oh,
2: so
0: yeah.
2: You can get it on Catch Up.
0: Oh, yeah.
2: And it was really good.
0: You're talking
2: really
0: about Chad Warner for everyone else. Chad Warner is a Sydney Swans midfielder, yeah. Go on.
2: Yes, and he was much more entertaining than I expected, and he just said such good things about the club, how they treat the boys.
0: Okay.
2: So if you can catch
0: what is it? It's an interview show, is it?
2: Yes.
0: Okay.
2: It's called Unfiltered. It's on every, was it last night, Phil? Wednesday night? Yes.
0: Let's keep track of the week.
2: I can't keep track of the week since they have football on Thursday.
0: I know. Lucky win for Hawthorn tonight, by the way. Yeah.
2: Yes, it was. I was rather hoping. I hope everybody else plays draws because that'll be an extra 2 points for us.
0: We're I'm a bit nervous about Saturday, but let's see, Helen.
2: Well, it's not a bad time of the year to lose one. Makes you pull your socks up a little bit.
0: That's true.
2: And I'm delighted that you have a listener in King Island. I love that place. I've been there a couple of times.
0: Yeah, no, it's great. I lived there for a little while when my dad was the headmaster of the school there.
2: Oh, really?
0: Yeah. Well, I had to board to go to school on the big island.
2: Yeah.
0: But we went back there all the time, obviously, because that was the family home.
2: And they have 3 football teams, which I think is hysterical. Anyway, lovely to talk to you.
0: Bye every week. All right, Helen, you too. Bye-bye.
2: Thanks, bye.
0: 1-300-800-222 is the number. Elaine's in Horsham. Hi, Elaine.
3: Good morning, Phil.
0: Is there Meals on Wheels in Horsham?
3: Oh, yes, it's never stopped. Well, I know they were doing it, in the 1980s and so forth, but I moved up to Wollongong or Port Kembla, and in 1999 I began doing it a bit later then, and I finished doing it in 2017.
0: Gee whiz, that's a good stint.
3: Oh, yes, but everyone did, but I just love doing it, because you're meeting different people.
0: Yeah.
3: And And, yes, I used to do it about three times a month, I suppose it was. It's still going.
0: How many meals would you dish out, Elaine?
3: Well, look, when I started and I didn't know anything about Port Kembla, I didn't know where I was going except that I had a road map. And so first when I started off, I was doing 17 meals. And then we finished up because people were, you know, getting older, going into nursing homes and things. I think I finished up with about 10. And in the beginning, we had to collect the money as well and give them a receipt. But as the years went on, they used to do all that from the office. It was really, I really loved doing it. I really did. And it's still going quite strong, I believe. Well, it's certainly going here in Horsham still.
0: I don't know. I'd be interested to hear whether it is still going strong everywhere. Yeah. Probably hard to manage because people have got such busy lives these days. It's hard to find people to do it, I imagine.
3: Well, and it's mostly the older people, naturally, who are doing
0: it.
3: We're getting, you know, a bit past doing it anyhow. They're getting less and less. And, well, anyhow, we just hope it does keep going for the people that can't sort of get their own meals. Anyway, that's it. I'm just sort of let
0: good
3: you
0: on
3: know.
0: On you, Elaine. Thank you.
3: Okay, then.
0: See
3: ya.
0: Bye. Yeah, no, it's... And one of my texters here, Julie from Arthurville, says, I live in the country near Wellington. Used to deliver meals on wheels in my lunch break. I loved it, but the sad part was that most of them wanted to chat. I felt guilty having to explain I had other meals to deliver. I advise everyone who can do to do it. Yeah, good on you. Karen in South Brisbane. G'day, Karen.
1: Hi, how are you going?
0: Yeah, good.
1: Lovely. I'm not a Meals on Wheels volunteer, but I'm a volunteer. I have to say that from my senior school, they instilled a volunteer nature.
0: Oh yeah, at school. So this is what school? Like what school? What was your school, Karen?
1: I probably don't want to do that.
0: Okay, that's right.
1: One of the grammar schools, obviously.
0: Okay.
1: Anyway. Yeah, so we always had volunteering as part of our ethic.
0: Yeah.
1: And I'm 61 years old now, and I don't remember any time I haven't volunteered.
0: What are you doing at the now, Karen?
1: I volunteer. One of the most fulfilling things that I have is I volunteer for the Country Women's Association for the Brisbane Royal Show, or the Echo, as they like to call it.
0: Yeah.
1: I still think of Brisbane as a town, yes. Like a country town.
0: that's why the Ecker is so, that's right. I know it'll always be the Ecker, but the Ecker was born at a time when Brisbane was a country town.
1: Still to this day, if I speak to someone, I will say I'm going into town.
0: Yeah.
1: it's just the way it is.
0: Yeah.
1: I have volunteered now for 2 years with the Country Women's Association because I feel I have a very close connection with the country people. At school, I was friends with boarders and things, and I spend a lot of time out in the country. I'm not able to, like, be a full-time Country Women's Association person, but I pop in there and, you know, we make the cups and teas and the jams and scones and help. That's their major fundraiser. I also volunteer for the Australian Conservation Foundation.
0: Yep.
1: There's another organisation that I volunteer for that's politically aligned. I just feel volunteering is very, very important. Recently, I can't recall exactly, I was listening to something, I think it may have been on Radio National, and they were speaking about, like, really the ethos of Australia or, you know, what sets us apart and how important volunteering is in our Australian culture.
0: Yeah, it's true.
1: It just really is so important.
0: Yeah.
1: Clean Up Australia Day is another one that comes up immediately again that I forgot about. There's so many to keep us together as a community.
0: Yep, I agree. It's I don't want to say that volunteering is uniquely Australian because it's not, as we know.
1: No, of course not.
0: But it's an important part of our country. Yeah, no, I agree.
1: But I think it's really important that people who remember this. And it doesn't really matter. Like, if someone just said to me the other day, like, it could be just one hour a week, a month, or whatever. So I was listening to something today, reading a book to a child.
0: Yeah.
1: Hospital or something.
0: Yeah.
1: And it could be 1 hour a month.
0: Yeah, yep. That whole business of, that's right, reading.
1: Who has a sight disability or there's even a thing which I really love, which you can be on call to help a sighted person who doesn't have sight to dress themselves.
0: Oh, yeah.
1: Where you can help them to understand which clothes they should choose.
0: Yeah. Which one's which, yeah.
1: Yeah. Yeah, it's so simple.
0: Yeah, because if you got those sight, I mean, you know, putting on clothes that match quite tricky. Yeah.
1: Yeah, that's it. Exactly. Mm. Exactly. Mm. There's so many opportunities. I know a lady who used to go to the hospital, unfortunately, with children who were born from mothers who were drug affected.
0: Oh, yeah.
1: So the children had somewhat, like I'm talking babies, had afflicted the addiction.
0: Oh, yeah.
1: And just hold the babies.
0: Oh, wow. Oh, dear. Yeah. No, that's great. Yeah, I know.
1: Yeah. There's so much around. And there's so, like, you don't have to be physical. You don't have to go and dig a tree or, you know, be like physical. You can
0: volunteer with Landcare if you like. I mean, it's called Landcare, I think, in lots of parts of Australia. And that's
1: there's those parts. There's so many opportunities.
0: Yeah,
1: to just give a little bit.
0: Yeah, fantastic. Thank you, Karen. Good on you. Good on you. Thanks for joining us. Very, very good. Yes, plenty of people saying the Unfiltered Show is terrific. You can see it online too. Kathleen, who lives on King Island, says, there's so much King Island on Nightlife tonight. From Kathleen on King Island. Cheerio to Chipper. Cheerio to you too, Kathleen. Wendy from Stall. G'day, Wendy.
4: Hi, how are you tonight?
0: Pretty good.
4: First time caller.
0: Oh, hey, Wendy. Good on you. Hey.
4: I live in Stall, and it's 45 minutes up down the road from Horsham.
0: It is, yeah.
4: Yes. And I started delivering Meals on Wheels way back in, I don't do it now, but back in the 1970s.
0: Oh, yeah.
4: Yeah, and then I used to take, in the school holidays, I'd take my daughters or some other friends, and the oldies loved to see them.
0: Yeah. Yes, you'd have a bit of a trek around Stall, wouldn't you? Because, I mean, not everyone would live in town, would they?
4: Oh, well, they only delivered them in the town.
0: Oh, okay.
4: But we had two rounds or sometimes three rounds, depending on the demand.
0: Mm-hmm.
4: And, it was great. And then in 1981, there was a position came up for the town of Stall for elderly services coordinator. So I got the job. So I was organising volunteers to go and do the Meals on Wheels, and that was great to be able to get the, and the people, they just were so keen to do it, and they're very apologetic if they could only do two or three days a week. It was just great.
0: Oh, fantastic. Fantastic. Yeah, because I often think, I mean, country towns, I mean, am I allowed to call Stall a country town? I mean,
4: yes, yeah. It is, yes.
0: Yeah, because it is, really. Yep. I mean, the big smoke's Horsham down the road, isn't it?
4: Oh, well,
0: mean,
4: we'll give them that. But
0: yeah, I know. Well, I'm here.
4: This is the home of the Stall Gift.
0: They don't have the running race, exactly. They do not have the running race, Wendy. No,
4: that's right.
0: I once won a fantastic bet with my family. We were driving from Adelaide, right? And well, the kids are in the back, the girls are in the back, and they must have been about 10 and 7 or something. And we had this guessing game. We had booked into a motel in Horsham. We were on our way to Melbourne, right? But we weren't going to get to Melbourne. So I said, well, look, you know, let's stay in, we'll stay in Horsham. And we had a bet in the car about what time we would arrive at the motel in Horsham.
4: Yes.
0: And everyone gave serious thought to it. And I won
4: Oh, of but, course.
0: But
4: you would,
0: I mean,
4: yes.
0: Hang on. There was the, you see, because the older kid, she's smart, and she said, "What do you reckon, Dad?" So I said, "I reckon we'll get there in 2 hours and 21 minutes," and she said, "I reckon we'll get there in 2 hours and 22." I said, "No, that's cheating. Come on." So
4: no, you have to accelerate.
0: I know exactly. So from then on, I knew what my mission was, Wendy. And as the front tires went bom bom up over the driveway of the motel, guess what time it was?
4: You terrible man!
0: I know. You've got to win with your kids, Wendy. You can't let them win. No.
4: I've got two daughters and grandchildren, great grandchildren. So yes, you've got to win. So, although I think with my 5-year old great granddaughter, I'd have to be pretty early up, pretty early to beat her. She's pretty astute. So I don't think I'll even give the challenge.
0: Hey, Wendy, little brother Chuck has texted in saying, "Remember Maggie Beer was getting Meals on Wheels?" Was one of my favourite episodes. Oh dear.
4: Good fun. No, it's a great service, and hats off to all the volunteers, and may they keep going.
0: Hats off to you too, Wendy. Good on you.
4: Okay.
0: See
4: you. Thank you, Phil.
0: Thanks for calling. Bye bye. Isn't that nice? A first time caller and volunteer as well. Are we there yet, says Robin? Yes, Bindi says, "I volunteer at horse endurance rides. No volunteers, no rides." Yeah, well, I suppose that is true. Margaret's in Renmark in South Australia. G'day, Mark.
5: Hello, how are you tonight?
0: Yeah, pretty good. Renmark could have Meals on Wheels, wouldn't they?
5: Oh, Renmark's top of the world.
0: Yeah, of course it is. Of course it is.
5: I volunteered for Meals on Wheels years ago.
0: Yeah.
5: And now I'm a recipient of Meals on Wheels.
0: Oh, how about that?
5: Turn full circle.
0: Hey.
5: And they are absolutely wonderful people.
0: Yep.
5: And they do a wonderful job. Thank God we've got them. I don't know where a lot of people would be without Meals on Wheels, besides having to go into town to do your shopping.
0: Well, they wouldn't eat properly, you know. That's the way it would happen, you know. I mean, they wouldn't eat properly. Because, I mean, a lot of people, you know, and you know this, Margaret, if you're older and you're not looking after yourself, and also you don't pay enough attention to yourself, and you can end up drinking tea and eating toast, you know.
5: And I haven't got that stage. I like my food too much. But when you live out of town, and on the main highway, it's absolutely bedlam getting on the highway. I've got to drive off my driveway and hit the bitumen at 90 kilometres an hour.
0: What?
5: Legal.
0: Oh, no.
5: Live right beside the highway and it's 90 kilometres.
0: Because if you sat there waiting for a break in traffic, you'd be waiting for a while.
5: Well, you don't go that way anymore. You go up through the vineyard and you go on the street up the back.
0: Yeah.
5: It isn't it's a main street, but it's not a highway.
0: Yeah, yeah.
5: But, I've asked the council, could they do something? They said, no, we can't. It's a highway. So...
0: Oh, well,

0: meal, which is, you know, when people get older, they often find it difficult or tricky to negotiate themselves. Thanks, everyone.
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2: on ABC Radio.
0: Okie doke, it's that time of the week. It's time for...
2: It's time for Dave's Discs.
0: Dave.
3: Hello, mate.
0: Hello.
3: Gee, you brought back some memories earlier in the night when you talked about quadraphonic
0: stereo. Oh, quadraphonics, yeah.
3: Yes.
0: It wasn't. Didn't last long.
3: No, it didn't. It was only a couple of years.
0: It was quite expensive.
3: Very expensive.
0: Yeah.
3: But I remember Dad coming home very proudly with a quadraphonic stereo system and Elvis Presley live in quadraphonic sound. It was incredible.
0: Yeah.
3: And then, of course, he came home with this car with this beautiful, magical new thing in the car called a cartridge player.
0: Oh, I remember those.
3: Wow,
0: they were.
3: You could play something everywhere you drove.
0: Yeah.
3: Unfortunately for Dad, he had only two cartridges. And one of them was American Pie, Don McLean's album. And the other was the greatest hits of CCR. So I was weaned on CCR. And tonight we're going back to the days of the Vietnam War draft system. Now, Phil, that's the lottery that you didn't want to win, right? And around this time, John Fogerty, he'd been drafted. At first, he thought he'd avoid the draft, but then the notice came. And luckily, he served in the reserves and avoided active Vietnam deployment. Other ways to avoid serving, of course, bone spurs help and other medical ailments. But he'd watch on how politicians and millionaires' sons were being shielded from the conflict, and it deeply upset him. So the lyrics to our song tonight were born in a single 20-minute burst of emotion on a yellow legal pad in John's bedroom. He was so angry. But what got him even more angry and committed pen to paper and to write this tome and the angst of the establishment that he put into this song, it wasn't the graphic scenes that were being shown on the news nightly of the carnage out of the jungles. Of all things, this tirade against preaching politicians was sparked by a wedding attended by Washington's elite.
4: And I knew that I could never again raise my voice against the violence of the oppressed in the ghettos without having first spoken clearly to the greatest purveyor of violence in the world today, my own government.
3: It was Mark Twain who was credited for saying, "History doesn't repeat, but it often rhymes." It's timely to feature our disc tonight with war raging across the globe. War was raging in Southeast Asia when Creedence Clearwater Revival rode the airwaves and the pop charts between 1968 and 1972. The band notching up 9 top 10 hits in a row during that time.
5: Well, it was all kind of going in the right direction. We were very fortunate and lucky. But to tell you the truth, you don't really know what's going on or...

that time I would have been about 25, I think, and had been, you know, listening and caring about music for 20 years, you know, and it was literally a lifetime, but it's a very young lifetime at that point. And it just seemed like the culmination of everything I'd worked for. And so, I mean, you're right, when it was all really happening, I'd look around and go, well, yeah, this is the way it's supposed to be. You know, really not appreciate.

you know, we were in the San Francisco Bay Area, and at that time, it was the that was ground zero of the psychedelic era. The whole San Francisco sound and all that, even hippies, if you will.

0: and certainly my political views were very liberal. Mm. I felt very much a part, and still do actually, of that philosophy. You know, in fact, I may be one of the lone remainders. I think a lot of those folks became yuppies.
1: That's Creedence Clearwater Revival's John Fogerty, singer, songwriter, and tonight one of his tracks of incandescence that became a tirade against politicians who demand that young men give their all to their country, lay down their lives, whilst the privileged few, including their own sons, bask in the glory safely behind the lines. War to the elite was a concept that they were willing to support, yet lower classes had to suffer the consequences of their decisions. The song Fortunate Son became a kind of middle finger to the elite for an entire generation. Protest music aims to send social messages and make a change. For a protest song to be effective, you need to make your point clearly in about 3 minutes and do it in a way that engages people into action. Where there's been dissent, there's always been music.

0: champions of the protest song would be Woody Guthrie, or during the 60s decade, Bob Dylan, who was unsparingly preaching his own invective against self-interested statesmen, masters of war.
1: Come, you masters of war.

0: You put a gun in my hand and you hide from my eyes. And you turn and run farther when the fast bullets fly.
1: Protest music has always helped define the times that we live in. One of the Vietnam era's best-known protest songs is the track that I'm going to feature tonight, Fortunate Son. It Ain't Me, the song proclaimed in 1969, and it immediately grabbed the attention of a whole fervent generation. Memorable mostly for that repeated hook becoming part of our social consciousness, It Ain't Me, I Ain't No Fortunate Son. It took aim at the United States political and military elite, the men who push for war but are seldom personally affected by it. Written by John Fogerty and performed by Creedence Clearwater Revival, Fogerty had the idea of writing a song railing against the injustice of the draft system, which ensured that the relatives of politicians received preferential treatment. He had been called up to the reserves himself back in 1967. John Fogerty talks here about his military service.
2: I was drafted and managed to get into a Army Reserve unit, which in those days didn't go to the front lines. I managed to stay in the States, and I've always differentiated myself from the GIs that went to Vietnam because I was just lucky and really wasn't on the front lines. I mean, every time you'd go to... Remember, I'm in the reserve. So in the States at that time, what it meant was you had a 6 months active segment. You had weekends, and you also had a couple of weeks every summer. But you, other than that, you could live a normal life, except you couldn't have long hair, of course.
1: But it wasn't military service, not fighting on the front lines.

0: but a marriage that became, for Fogarty, the final straw and had him take to his guitar with an axe to grind. It took Fogarty roughly 20 minutes to translate that anger and that outrage into what would become an era-defining anthem of dissent. Whilst Bob Dylan relied on poetry infused with an acid-tongued delivery for his oral sermons, John Fogarty resorted to the electrified wail of the guitar for his expostulation. Creedence Clearwater Revival, however, considered Fortunate Son to be more about social inequity than just the military brass, but its association with the war in Vietnam became indelible. Anti-war sentiment, although existing right throughout the entire decade, had reached new heights in the late 60s.
1: To sacrifice a young man's life with no real purpose, taking these young men from their mothers and families, was wrong. I was the guy who was living this life. Protests started happening in a big way in 67. You were young and you couldn't even vote for or against these issues. Yet they were going to strap a gun to your back and you had no vision or belief in the duty that was being asked of you. Nixon seemed so dismissive of young people, even saying to the press, "Them bums."
0: The U.S. and its allies began to lose faith in a victory in Vietnam as 500,000 troops stormed the Vietnamese jungles from only a few thousand in the years previous. This song I'll play tonight, you might remember, became a massive anthem for anti-war campaigning. It's also a track that heralds as being anti-classist, criticizing the political system and the policies used within the Vietnam War.
1: 1970, the killing of students at Kent State. What the government was able to do back then was color the protesters as un-American. Love it or leave it was a slogan they created. Many folks took it out on the guys serving. To me, those soldiers were my brothers. I understood them because I was also drafted into the Army just like them. The protest was against the policy, not the soldiers. I never understood protesters spitting on our GIs. I had been thinking about all of this turmoil. I was a kid from El Cerrito. It had been on my mind for some time how sons of certain senators escaped the draft. It was very upsetting to me as a young man of draft age. In political conventions, many times states will use the phrase favorite son as they recognize their leader to make a nomination. The songwriter in me thought about this and I changed the phrase to Fortunate Son.
0: Fortunate Son came to be a song that amplified the voices of the many, not the few, highlighting the divide between rich and poor. Many decades later, you might remember John Kerry used this song throughout his presidential campaign as a rebuke to rival George W. Bush, who, as the son of a president and the grandson of a senator, despite being draft age during the Vietnam War, had never served in the army. President Donald Trump used Fortunate Son for his political rallies, which angered John Fogarty, who said watching Trump in Lafayette Park, when the president decided to take a stroll across the lawns, clearing out the area using federal troops so that he could stand in front of St. John's Church to have photographs of him clutching a Bible, infuriated him. Fogarty said he could have written the song that very day. He found it confusing that President Trump decided to use his song for his own political gain, when in fact it seemed like he was probably the fortunate son. The song was one half of the first single from what was soon to become Creedence Clearwater Revival's fourth studio album in the space of just 18 months, titled Willie and the Poor Boys. With a simple but iconic guitar lick, that gravelly voice too, growling, typical of Fogarty, scorching vocals, this song made no bones about its target. Its aim was accurate and precise, stealth-like. The structure of the three verses is devoid of a chorus, making way instead for a searing guitar solo. But as I mentioned, it wasn't the Vietnam War as such that Fogarty put pen to paper. It was a marriage. Now, according to Fogarty, Fortunate Son was inspired by the marriage of Dwight D. Eisenhower's grandson to Richard Nixon's daughter. David Eisenhower married Julie Nixon after he escorted her at the International Debutante Ball. The daughter of the then President-elect Richard Nixon in 1968 took place as thousands of American soldiers were being sent to their deaths to fight in Vietnam. News coverage of the wedding, where America's rich and famous rubbed shoulders, galvanized Fogarty's furious indignation. In simple but angry tones, John Fogarty's lyrics suggest that the children of the working class, not senators' sons or millionaires' sons, are drafted into the front lines and sent into the mouth of the beast to fight their wars. Fortunate Son became a rallying cry against the Vietnam War and especially entrenched privilege. For listeners tonight who are not around in the days when young men were being drafted to go fight in a war, you might need to ponder the lyric for a minute or two to get the full meaning. Some folks are born to wave the flag, they're red, white and blue. But when the band plays Hail to the Chief, they point the cannon at you. Rich men make war, poor men are sent to fight them. This here is an anthem from a generation of long hair, long trousers, who were longing for peace. Fortunate Son, Creedence Clearwater Revival.

0: Yeah, Fortunate Son. Good on you, Dave. Terrific. That was great. Excellent. Dave's Disc. We'll be back next week. That's it for me and for the week as well. Ashwin's going to look after you after this, and you and I'll talk Monday. Hi, Ashwin. What's coming up?
1: Hi, Phil. The Vietnam War was obviously a key event in history. We are looking into speeches that have marked the major moments of the last 100 years. Keating, Churchill, all the great figures of history and the speeches that they've given. Also, how to give your own fabulous speech if you ever need to.
0: That's right. Yeah, don't say last but not least.
1: Exactly. Well, you can't talk about Redfin or the big issues, but maybe you have to talk about a wedding or anything, something smaller. So some tips on that. We'll also look at some of the greatest novels of the last 100 years. And on a lighter note, New Zealand has claimed the sausage sizzle, reigniting the Trans-Tasman feud with Australia.
0: Oh, yeah, I read about that. Gee whiz. Fancy that. Come on.
1: Disrespectful.
0: Pavlovas, sausages, is nothing ours.
1: Russell right, Crowe.
0: See ya. Bye.
1: Thank you. Bye.
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3: ABC News with Andrew Kaloupas. Another group of Australian women and children has left a camp for the families of jailed and killed Islamic State fighters in northeastern Syria. The ABC has seen buses carrying the group leaving the Al-Roj camp on Thursday afternoon local time. It's believed the group is heading to the Syrian capital, Damascus, from where they will then attempt to travel on to Australia. The exact timing of that onward journey is not currently clear. Earlier this month, a group of 4 women and 9 children returned to Australia after spending years in the camp. The United Nations Human Rights Office has condemned the treatment of activists detained after Israeli forces intercepted a Gaza-bound aid flotilla. Israel says it's now deported hundreds of those on the Global Sumud flotilla. The Israeli ambassador to Australia says no one was harmed by the during their detention, but relatives of some of the 11 detained Australians have rejected that. UN spokesman Thamin Al-Katin says the contents of a video filmed by Israel's National Security Minister are outrageous.
4: It is indicative of the wider systematic torture and ill-treatment, including sexual and gender-based violence against Palestinian detainees in Israeli prisons and places of detention.
3: The head of the International Energy Agency says he's concerned the ongoing fuel crisis caused by the Iran war could lead oil prices to enter what he termed the red zone in coming months. Head of the IEA, Fatih Birol, has not elaborated on what exactly the red zone is, but says with the Northern Hemisphere summer approaching, the demand for oil is about to skyrocket. In March, the agency, which includes Australia, coordinated the release of 400 million barrels of oil from strategic reserves. Mr. Birol says as those stocks quickly fall, demand will surge, leading to higher prices.
5: I mean, you can spend, but then there's the end of it. We are coming to the end of it. The problem is, end of June, early July, the travel season starts. What does it mean? Typically, oil demand, oil consumption goes up.
3: Advocates are doubtful the federal government's move to empower the aged care regulator to order refunds for people being overcharged for services will be effective. Earlier this week, it announced it would delay price caps for aged care services provided through the Supported Home Program. The federal government also says it will encourage providers to limit price increases to twice a year. However, aged care and disability advocate Peter Wilcox says that won't stop overcharging.
6: We aren't talking about minor amounts. One of the things that I do get, $240 for a lymphatic drainage massage session once a week. The worker doesn't get paid $240, but I do get charged, or the package gets charged that. It's just disgusting.
3: A Paris appeals court has found Airbus and Air France guilty of corporate manslaughter over a plane crash in 2009 that killed 228 passengers and crew in France's worst air disaster. The ruling reversed the decision of a lower court that had cleared the companies, as the BBC's Hugh Schofield reports from Paris.
7: This is a big reversal for the two companies, and though the fine they've been given is mainly symbolic, the conviction is a severe blow to their reputations. Flight AF 447 went down in stormy weather in the mid-Atlantic, killing all on board. Analysis of flight recorders showed that speed sensors, so-called pitot tubes, on the outside of the plane had frozen up, giving the crew confusing data and prompting a series of disastrous decisions. At the first trial, the court decided that human error by the pilots was primarily at fault, but that has now been overruled, with Air France being blamed for not giving proper training to pilots and Airbus blamed for underestimating the vulnerability of the pitot tubes.
3: American researchers have published the first scientific evidence of beluga whales recognising themselves in mirrors, a significant milestone in marine mammal cognition. The study, which began more than 20 years ago, followed four female whales looking in a two-way mirror. Their responses, such as blowing bubbles and posing, have provided evidence that belugas have a high level of self-awareness. ABC News.
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1: Good morning. We are about to enter the quiz zone. If you'd like to play, give me a call on 1300 800 222 to win your fridge magnet, to go in the draw to win the fridge magnet. Thank you, Ray and Latif, as always, welcoming me to the show as we begin. This is what we'll do for the next 4 hours, if you can stay around. We'll explore in the second hour the great speeches of the last 100 years. Paul Keating, Martin Luther King, Winston Churchill, people who've captured key moments of history or even turned history a little with their words, because you remember those words and they've set a new mood for a people. And so we'll look at the best speeches of the last 100 years. And if you've got a favourite as well, you can let me know. I was thinking about the speech that stuck in my head. Yes, it's Martin Luther King, but also Adam Sandler. There was a scene in Billy Madison where he's giving his speech at the end of his year 12, and he's asked about the Industrial Revolution, and he gives a long, rambling speech that mentions a puppy. It's completely incoherent. And the moderator says, "Mr. Madison, what you have just said is one of the most insanely idiotic things I have ever heard. At no point in your rambling, incoherent response were you even close to anything that could be considered a rational thought. Everyone in this room is now dumber for having listened to it. I award you no points, and may God have mercy on your soul." And Billy replies, "Okay, a simple wrong would have done just fine." So that speech is stuck in my head, but there's much more grand speeches that have been given over the last 100 years. So we'll look into those in the second hour of the program. In the third hour, we'll have our open line. So if there's something on your mind, you can let us know. And we'll look at the great novels of the last 100 years or so. There's been a new poll from The Guardian of the 100 best novels of the last, since they've been started writing. So we go back a long way. So the best novels. And we'll look at what made them so special. So you have things like 1984, which was so satirically penetrating, or you have Madame Bovary, which used very matter-of-fact language instead of all the flowery, poetic language everyone had been using until that point. So they're all quite innovative in their own ways. So we'll look at the great novels in that third hour. And then we'll have Angela coming from New Zealand to explain why New Zealand is claiming the sausage sizzle. So there's a bit of a trans-Tasman dispute going on, which we'll try to sort out in the program as well. If you'd like to join in, 1300 800 222 is the number to call in for the quiz. 1300 800 222. Win your fridge magnet after this.

0: That is The Summer of 81 by Mondo Ruck. If you'd like to play the quiz, there's some lines free. 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We'll begin in just a moment. Quick run of the temperatures, though, for today. Brisbane, it will be a high of 23 degrees, mostly sunny. Sydney, 21 and showers easing. Melbourne, 17 degrees, partly cloudy. Canberra, 17, morning frost, partly cloudy. Hobart, 17 degrees and partly cloudy. Darwin, 32 degrees, mostly sunny. Adelaide, 20 and becoming cloudy. Perth, 19 degrees and sunny. Libby in Prospect says, good morning. My vote for a great speech is Julia Gillard. She will not be lectured. Libby in Adelaide, that one certainly went viral as well. Probably our most recent viral speech in Australian history. Andy writes, great speeches should never include Keating, little brother trucker. Well, there was the Redfern speech from Paul Keating, wasn't there? That was quite memorable. But there's also been Menzies during the war, Robert Menzies on the other side of politics, Winston Churchill, the wartime president of the UK at the same time. So there's been some interesting speeches. We had this is Democracy Manifest, What is the Charge, Eating a Meal, a Succulent Chinese Meal. We've had some great speeches in this country. So we'll explore that in the second hour. But right now, we like to kick off with a quiz. 1300 800 222 is the number to call if you'd like to play. Cameron is in South Perth. Hello, Cameron.
1: How are you?
0: Good, good. What's your favourite line from a speech that you remember?
1: I don't really have a special line, but I think one of the most important speeches was the Gettysburg Address.
0: Yes.
1: That was a very short and very on to the point.
0: So this was Abraham Lincoln's speech to the North, right, to rally them for fight in the Civil War.
1: Yeah. Well, there was the end of the Civil War. Was the speech at the end of the Civil War.
0: Oh, so what was the contents of that speech? Was he declaring victory and what the vision was for the country after that?
1: No, he was more concerned about the number of people that died 420 years.
0: So it was a more personal speech at that stage. The vision could come later.
1: Yeah.
0: Okay. Well, Cameron, I don't have a music question for you, so let me...
1: Thank goodness. Appreciate it.
0: Let me kick you off with I guess it's a biology question. Melanocytes. So this is M-E-L-A-N-O, cytes. Melanocytes, activated by sunlight, create which feature of the body?
1: Just say that question again.
0: Yeah, so there's something called melanocytes, M-E-L-A-N-O-C-Y-T-E-S, melanocytes.
1: Yeah.
0: And they're activated by sunlight and they create a feature on your body. What's the feature?
1: Well, you get melanoma, so I suppose it's skin.
0: I'm looking for a feature, though, on the body. Can you give me a feature?
1: Eyes.
0: Sorry?
1: Eyes?
0: It's not the eyes, but you're on the right track with skin. It's something to do with that, Cameron, so let's chat another night.
1: Thank you.
0: Thank you. Cameron there in South Perth. We have a text saying, Martin Luther King's I Have a Dream speech is arguably the greatest and most defining speech of the modern era, a timeless call for equality, justice, and the fulfillment of America's founding ideals. Other landmarks include, as mentioned, Gettysburg Address by Abraham Lincoln and Paul Keating's Redfern Address, both of which profoundly shaped their nation's understanding of history, identity, and justice. I suppose in the case of Keating's Redfern Address, it was the first time the Australian government had offered something by way of apology for the treatment of Aboriginal people, which was quite new coming from the state. So in that sense, it was a turning point speech. But there's been plenty in this country's history. So we'll look at that in the second hour coming up. If you'd like to join the conversation, 1300 800 222 is the number to call. Kate, you are correct. Susan, you're on the right track as to what is a melanocyte. Trev is in Surfer's Paradise. Plenty of sun over where you are, Trev.
2: Well, I haven't been out today.
0: You've been out doing some research.
2: I took my dog for a walk earlier, but the reason you take your dog for a walk. But, yeah, I'm a night person.
0: Yeah, I can tell. You're awake through the night because sometimes you text at 4 in the morning about the program. So this is an interesting question, though, Trev. It's a body feature that is activated by the sun. They're called melanocytes, and they create a feature on your body when activated by the sun.
2: Look, all I can think of is skin tone, skin colour.
0: Yeah, it's a feature, though, something on the skin.
2: Melanin makes moles and all that.
0: Yeah, it's moles. It's freckles is the specific answer, but we'll give you that one for moles as well. Okay.
2: Oh, God, thank you.
0: Close enough, Trev. Slightly generous with that one, I agree, but it was just close enough with moles. Okay, question number two for you, Trev. What type of tree produces conkers?
2: Oh, God, conkers, it's an English tree,
0: mm-hmm.
2: and it's they produce nuts.

0: That's God, can't get there. It's English, and the pubs talk about them.
1: We used to settle our disputes in England over there. If you had a fight with another kid in the playground, you'd pull out your conkers and you'd sort it out with a conker war. But it comes.
0: That sounds rude.
1: It's a tree. It's a lovely organic little nut from a tree. But
0: is it chestnuts?
1: Yeah, it is. The horse chestnut.
0: Oh, wow.
1: You'd bang.
0: Glad I went to England and mixed with English people.
1: Well, how did Australian kids sort out their disputes if it wasn't with a horse chestnut? Was it marbles?
0: No, it was Australians sorted out their disputes with paper scissors.
1: Of course. That's true. You don't have to damage the environment.
0: Or a little fist fight at the back of the playground.
1: Yeah. Different days, Trev. Thanks for calling. You're on 2 points.
0: Oh, wow. We'll talk later about literature.
1: Oh, we will. Yes. You have a favourite novel?
0: I'm eligible.
1: Yeah, that's coming up in the third hour, Trev. So if you've got a favourite novel, call in then.
0: Oh, I will. Thanks, Ashwin. Good night.
1: Thank you. And Trevor has received a heart emoji from Vanessa. I believe Vanessa might have been the one requesting a tarot reading, Trevor, at some point. So if you and Vanessa meet on some kind of overnight group gathering at some point, pull out the tarot board. Stuart has called in from Victor Harbour. Hello, Stuart.
2: G'day, Ashwin. How are you doing, mate?
1: I'm good. Would you like a science question or a religion question?
2: Right, yeah, I might go to science.
1: Okay.
2: We're going back to science, I think.
1: Bring it back. Okay. In Einstein's special relativity formula, E equals mc squared, what does the M stand for?
2: Oh, God. Well, good morning and good night. and in the end, I think most speeches are just hot air.
1: You're not a fan of a I guess they are because, no.
2: Absolute waffle.
1: Mostly they are because sometimes the truth is just very blunt and you don't have to go on about it for 5 minutes.
2: You just do it. You're inspiring people to go kill themselves most of the time.
1: Well, yeah, they drone on a little bit. But, Stuart, are you going to have a guess or did you say?
2: I tried to change the subject. There you go. How are you doing, mate?
1: Good. It's an M word.
2: What's the M for? Is that velocity?
1: It's not velocity. But I just
2: failed maths. Boy, science for me. Sorry.
1: We should have gone for religion, but maybe another day, Stuart.
2: See you, mate.
1: Thank you. Stuart there in Victor Harbour. Maureen is correct, as is Susan and Sandra. Deb has it correct, chestnuts. We used to put strings in chestnuts and bash them into other chestnuts possessed by other kids. That was how you solved your disputes in England in the mid-80s. Tom is in the far north coast. Hello, Tom.
3: Hello. Was it M or V that you're
1: after?
3: It's M.
1: It's M. So the last caller, Stuart, said velocity, but the equation is E equals MC squared. What does the M stand for?
3: Mass.
1: It is mass. Did you study science at school or for a living? Oh, you had to at school, but have you taken it up as a living?
3: No.
1: Well, it is. So this is the energy equals mass times the speed of light square. 1 point for you there, Tom. Okay. Second question. Which is considered the sacred flower of Buddhism?
3: The lotus flower?
1: Yes, it is. Have you travelled throughout Southeast Asia or China anywhere?
3: No.
1: Okay. The lotus is just, its fame has spread your way.
3: Are you, still asking about speeches?
1: I was asking people what their favourite speeches were. Do you have a favourite speech that stood out?
3: Well, I do have a line by Erwin Rommel, the desert fox who led the Germans' campaign in North Africa.
1: Sure. What was the line?
3: Yeah, so he was commenting about the Australian forces in the North Africa campaign, and he said if he had to take hell, he would get the Australians to take it, and the New Zealanders to hold it.

0: That might stick with him.
1: Yeah, yeah. Okay, then.
0: Thank you, Tom.
1: Bye.
0: The number to call is 1300-800-222. I'm just seeing the lines are current. No, there's two lines free. So 1300-800-222 if you'd like to play. Chris has it correct. The Lotus was right. Bobsled writes, hi, Ashwin. I heard Napoleon was a great chestnut fighter. He conquered most of Europe. That's bobsled. You know what happens when your texts come in? Sometimes I just read them directly, and I have to read them first to see if it's appropriate. With bobsled, I know it will be appropriate, but it will be a pun as well. So thank you, bobsled, for never crossing the line, but always delivering the laughs. Rodney has called in from Warburton in Victoria. Hello, Rodney. Morning, Rodney. Can you hear me? No, we might have lost Rodney. Feel free to call back, though, Rodney, if you're there. And Trevor has replied from Surfers, if Vanessa wants a tarot reading, I'm free. But it's up to you, Stu, to put us in contact. You can give her my number. Some spiritual matchmaking offers for Stuart there in the production studio. Ray has called in from Perth. Hello, Ray.
2: Hi, how are you? How are you?
0: Good, Ray. Do you have a good speech line that you remember?
2: Well, I prefer to forget him.
0: Sorry?
2: I prefer to forget him, otherwise you've got too much going off in the brain.
0: Yes, too much. You can't remember other people's. You have to make your own speeches, your own lines. Too much to hold on to. Well, in that case, Ray, I'm going to get you onto a question. Would you like a chess question or a film question?
2: A chess, please.
0: In a chess set, which is the tallest piece?
2: The king.
0: It is the king. Were you tossing up between the king and queen?
2: Well, I was thinking of the height of them, the king or the queen, but let's say if everything is out there to protect the king, it must be the king.
0: Must be the king. The bishop's pretty tall as well, but it is the king. Question number two for you. In 1932, who became the first non-human to win an Oscar? 1932, the first non-human to win an Oscar.
2: I wouldn't have a clue.
0: Do you want to have a guess from around that time?
2: No, I just can't think of anything.
0: That's okay. You were on the board with 1 point tonight, Ray.
2: Okay, thanks.
0: Thank you. The number to call in for the ABC Radio Overnights quiz is 1300-800-222. 1300-800-222. Justin is in Frankston. Hello, Justin.
3: What's up, Doc?
0: Well, that's almost a clue. That is almost a clue for where I'm going with this question, Justin. The year is 1932. Someone won an Oscar who was not a human. Do you know who it was?
3: Would it be Bugs Bunny?
0: It was not Bugs Bunny. It was a cartoon character, but not Bugs. Do you know how to... Oh, no, I cannot tell you the... When you hear the answer, let me know if you can do it next time you call in, Justin.
3: I do have a speech, a famous speech.
0: Oh, what's your favourite line or two from a speech?
3: That's one small step for man, one giant leap for mankind.
0: That's a great line. I wonder how long he prepared that for, if someone gave it to him, because you want to say something profound when you first step on the moon, don't you?
3: Oh, definitely. And if I had a dream, I'd dare to dream.
0: Yeah. I wonder what you would say, you or I would say, Justin, if we were the first to step on the moon, because Americans have a slightly more sentimental culture. What do you think you would have said if you'd stepped on the moon?
3: I would have said in Bugs Bunny, I would have said, yeah, I just stepped on the moon.
0: Yeah, nah. Justin.
3: Yeah.
0: I like it. Keep it light. Keep it casual. Thanks for calling in.
3: Thank you.
0: Yeah, no, I think we're a more casual people. We don't do grand sentimental phrases, do we? Unless absolutely called on, because the rest of us turn on the person who speaks like that. We get pulled back to earth if we sound too... Like the way Obama talked in 07, The Audacity of Hope was the book title. I don't think you could talk like that in Australia, The Audacity of Hope. It's just... Maybe it's the British cynic in all of us coming through. Either way, Dave has called in from Brisbane City. Hello, Dave.
4: G'day, Ash.

0: Dave,
1: you recognise the voice, of course, as always.
0: I recognise the radio voice of Dave from Brisbane, who I don't see on the streets anymore because I'm asleep. But look, Dave, we're talking about TV. It was 1932. Okay, let me take you back there. There's an Oscar. Someone has won. It's not Bugs Bunny.
1: Yeah, I'm getting a vague picture in my mind, but I'm just going to do some cross promotion. Okay. I know you're working shift work. Yeah. Are you able to attend the Ellen Palling Festival tomorrow?
0: No, I don't. When I'm doing this shift, I just go to sleep during the day and
1: you have to, mate.
0: Shift
1: you have
0: at night.
1: To.
0: Yes,
1: for your own sanity.
0: I do. Yeah, just you have to have balance in life: sleep, work, chocolates, in equal measure.
1: That's wonderful, mate. Well, you know me. I'm a rock pig. I just caught up with an old schoolmate who I've known since, you ready for this, 1977, which gives my age away.
0: The first then, Star Wars, I think. Yeah.
1: Yeah, and then today I'm doing the Ellen Palling Festival. Then I'm doing a gig cross promotion here at the Cave Inn with some of that rock royalty, and then on Saturday I'm doing the Sandstone Festival with my daughter. Which is Paul Kelly, Missy Higgins, and all of that sort of stuff.
0: That is an action-packed weekend.
1: Question again?
0: Yeah, let's get to the question because that's an action-packed weekend. You need to rest up for this one. The year is 1932, Dave. Who became the first non-human to win an Oscar?
1: Actually, it doesn't even ring a bell.

0: years before my dad was born. So, mate, I haven't got it. So, mate, you sleep well.
1: I will.
0: And we'll catch up just running into each other in the middle of Brisbane.
1: I like it. See you another day, Dave.
0: Okay, mate. Bless.
1: Many of you have this correct in the text message line. Kate and Carol, Jane, Rosa, Greg. Okay. So a lot of you have this correct, but the next person has the chance to pass on it because it's been answered incorrectly twice. So we'll see what Mark in Thorpedale wants to do. Hello, Mark.
2: Hi, how are you going?
1: I'm good. Would you like to pass on this question or give it a crack?
2: Oh, I think I might give it a crack.
1: Okay. The year is 1932. The first non-human to win an Oscar was...
2: Well, I'm having a punt here, but I'm just going with a bit of a punt. I reckon it might be... Is it Mickey Mouse?
1: It is Mickey Mouse. Were you going with the most famous cartoon character of the time?
2: That's all I could go on, yeah. I thought it had to be him.
1: Very much, very much. So John has given a vote for the Gettysburg Address. And those days it was a pretty short speech as well. Yeah, we're talking speeches in the second hour, the fabulous speeches that we remember. So you're on the way. I don't know. That's the one speech. We wouldn't have had an Oscar speech for Mickey Mouse because normally the winner has to get up there, right? So it would have been good for the audience.
2: Yeah. You've mentioned two speeches I really like. Democracy Manifest, that's brilliant.
1: Yeah.
2: And I do like Churchill's speech too. That was really good.
1: You know that we will fight... Apparently he said we will fight on the beaches and later because... Even though we all hear that speech, we think we're hearing him deliver it in Parliament, 1940. He didn't record it then. It was actually recorded later, 9 years later, just for posterity. So he might have added the word them at that point. And so it's interesting. He didn't think the speech was going to take off when he gave it at the time.
2: Yeah, I reckon it's one of the best. Yeah.
1: Very rousing. Okay, so that's a good vote for that speech. You have got 1 point, Mark, for Mickey Mouse. Second question. By area, Brazil is by far the largest country in South America. Which is second?
2: Ooh, I'd have to say, is it Argentina?
1: It is. The two great soccer powers of South America. Mark, that's 2 points for you.
2: Thanks. Brilliant.
1: Thank you for calling in. 1300 800 222 is the number.

0: Hello, Jeff.
1: Yeah, g'day.
0: Jeff, would you like a question on, I guess it's a medical question or an American question?
1: We'll go medical, but talking about Australian speeches,
0: Yes.
1: I think up there with Australian speeches would be Bob Hawke after the American Cup victory.
0: Yeah, is that the do you remember the line?
1: Something along the lines of if you get the sack for not turning up to work, well, you're a bloody bum or
0: Yeah,
1: something like that.
0: exactly. Something along those lines. I guess it was a different time. People spoke in that kind of way. You don't hear many politicians talk in that way anymore, do you?
1: Well, I think we need that
0: God,
1: actually, because
0: bring it back. Bring back the real.
1: We are Australian people, so a lot of us are that low back kind of
0: Yeah.
1: just no. Oh, I was going to swear there
0: No.
1: for a sec,
0: Try not
1: but
0: to swear, but laid back is a good phrase.
1: yeah, so.
0: Do you know what I think might have happened? And the same thing can happen in radio stations where maybe in the 80s, right? I was quite young in the 80s and 70s, but radio presenters would choose their own content a lot. But then you get more managers coming in and more rules and middle management and more guidelines, and the presenting can become a bit more straight and vanilla. And I think the same thing could have happened with politicians. They get more handlers, more press people, and everyone just sticks to talking points, and everything becomes more vanilla in lots of fields over the last 30 years.
1: Yeah, well, I think the thing is, you just yeah, this day and age, you're probably thinking more about what you say before you actually say it. So instead of
0: Yes.
1: saying it, you're actually thinking about what you're about to say,
0: Yeah.
1: unfortunately.
0: See if it might offend someone and get blowback. And yeah, no. Good point as well. We certainly have changed. Well, that's a good line for favourite speech. Bob Hawke, he wasn't on the list. I like it. So, Jeff, let me put a question to you. Oh,
1: He
0: would you, oh,
1: actually had
0: sorry,
1: the
0: medical
1: leading.
0: or American? Sorry.
1: No, well, Bob Hawke apparently still has the world record.

0: Due to its regular appearance among monarchies across Europe in the 19th and 20th centuries, what is considered the royal disease?
1: Oh, back in 19th
0: and 20th centuries, something was considered the royal disease because it was so common among monarchies.
1: I've got no idea. I have to have something to do with bloods or something, yeah, but yeah.
0: That's true, but you're on the right track. Do you know what the disease is?
1: Well, I'll just go with my blood disease, something to do with blood clots or blood.
0: I'll give you the blood clot because it is hemophilia, which is when your blood does not clot correctly and you bleed to death. So that's okay. Correct. Good reasoning, Jeff. That is correct. That's 1 point for you. Second question. Des Moines is the capital of which American state?
1: Des Moines.
0: Think about if you've ever heard someone mention Des Moines and then they say the state afterwards. Which state do they say?
1: I've got no idea.
0: No,
1: Des Moines, is Philadelphia a state?
0: Philly. In the Rocky movie, it's a city, I believe, in Pennsylvania. But not sure. That's okay. You're still on the board with one. Thank you, Jeff, calling in. Okay. Joyce has it correct, the disease hemophilia. So does Rose. Chipper was saying gout. Maybe that's common as well. Chris in Southern Waters, you are correct. Des Moines is the capital of where? Let's see if Rodney in Warburton knows. Some of you have said syphilis for the disease. There might have actually been a few diseases, but this one was prevalent because of the inbreeding, though. Cousin marriage across the region, and it just seemed to trap hemophilia within the family lines. Rod has called in from Warburton. Hello, Rodney.
2: Good morning.
0: Rodney, we're trying to get to the bottom of this question. Des Moines. Des Moines is the capital of an American state. Do you know which one?
2: Well, your hint for Rocky...
0: Oh, no, that's not a hint. I don't want to mislead anyone because he had said Philadelphia. So I had said, he said, is that a state? And I just remember it being a city from Rocky.
2: I think it's Des Moines, Maine, isn't it? Des Moines, Maine?
0: It's not Des Moines.
2: Maine would be the state? Or?
0: No, it's not. It's another state, unfortunately, Rodney. It's a city in a particular state, but not Maine, which is quite... rural and, yeah, different vibe, I think. Wayne has it correct. So, yeah, you've narrowed it down. We're down to 49 states, thanks to you, Rodney. So
2: thank you.
0: Thank you, Rodney, for calling in Warburton. You are listening to ABC Radio Overnights. I'm Ashwin Sedkar. Stu's producing tonight. We are taking you through the quiz. How long do we have? 21 minutes until the news arrives. Let's see if we can get Andy on the board from Batemans Bay. Hello, Andy.
3: Yeah, it came to me straight away, Iowa.
0: It is Iowa. You had the chance to pass, but it is correct. Iowa for 1 point.

0: few through the outer space when they went past the moon a while back.
1: Yeah.
0: There was a lady on the space shuttle or whatever it was that Christina was the first name. I was thinking of Cooper, but and also way back in the time, they had a speech to Congress, one of the astronauts, and was asking for finance to go to Mars. And he said he'll never forget it because they knocked him back, and they had the option way back in probably the 60s to go to Mars, and they even had designed a nuclear-powered space machine
1: did he give
0: it was pretty sad that
1: it got knocked back. Did he give a good speech? That was it, a rousing speech when you heard it.
0: It's in the book of from the astronaut Gordon Cooper. And also the first prayer and Slim Dusty's song and all that. That sort of gets me. There's sort of all this fighting and carrying on down here, and people are not going to the moon. And there's some really rousing speeches and of logic and reality there.
1: Much more profound things we could be doing than warfare, for sure. And sometimes my YouTube algorithm just focuses on war, and I'd love to hear about space and music and other things that we get distracted by. So, yeah, well, thank you for calling in, Andy. We'll see if someone else knows this one.
0: Yeah, thanks.
1: That's Andy there in Batemans Bay. Joyce is correct about this play, Ophelia and Two Gravediggers, as is Jane. Chris in Southern Water says Philadelphia is in the movie Rocky, yes. The majority of my American geography knowledge is due to movies and TV too. I'm glad I've spent 4 days in America, West Coast, East Coast, nothing in the middle. So I have to rely on Hollywood to keep me posted. Tara is on the road. Hello, Tara.
2: Yes, how are you tonight?
1: I'm going well tonight. This is a question, though, it's only been answered incorrectly once, so we do have to go back to it. It's Ophelia and Two Gravediggers. They appear in a Shakespearean play. Do you know which one? It's not A Midsummer Night's Dream. It is Hamlet. It is Hamlet.
2: Sweet.
1: One correct. Okay. Here's another question for you, Tara. Someone described as milk toast is acting how?
2: Milk toast.
1: Milk toast.
2: Sneakily?
1: Sorry, what was the word?
2: Are they acting a bit sneakily?
1: It's not sneakily. It's not, but that's an interesting... it's a negative word, and so I like that line of thinking, but it's not sneakily, Tara. But thanks for narrowing it down.

0: It's not sneakily. It's not, but that's an interesting, it's a negative word. And so I like that line of thinking, but it's not sneakily, Tara. But thanks for narrowing it down for us as well.
1: No worries. Thanks, Ash. You have a good night.
0: And you as well. Tara, truckie on the road. Jane says, we have a horse called Horatio by a stallion named Hamlet. What a prestigious line of horses. It's a thoroughbred line, at least by name so far. Tony is in Ballarat. Hello, Tony.
2: Hello, Ashwin.
0: Now, Tony, would you like, we have an option of, oh no, we have Hamlet answered correctly. So let me give you a choice of questions. One, this one needs to be answered, actually. Someone described as milquetoast is acting how? And it's not sneakily.
2: I'll say naively.
0: It's not naively either, unfortunately. So the next person can pass if they want to. Before you go, Tony, do you have a favourite line from a speech?
2: I came, I saw, I conquered.
0: Oh, what a great line as well. Thank you, Tony. Tony there in Ballarat. Gail is in Wollongong. Actually, was that Napoleon? I came, I saw, I conquered. A lot to look up this evening. 1300 800 222 is the number to call in and play the quiz. Gail in Wollongong, hello.
3: Good morning, Ashwin.
0: Now, Gail, we are trying to, we've had two incorrect answers for this question. So if you want to pass on it, you can, which is someone described as milquetoast is acting how? Did you want to pass on it or give it a go?
3: I might pass on it.
0: Okay. So I'll leave that as a pass question. If someone would like to come back to it, it's available to you. Just let me know. Your question then, Gail, which continent has the most countries with 54?
3: Oh, Africa.
0: It is Africa, 54 countries. Not the biggest continent, but the most countries. That's 1 point for you. Second question. Which Muppet and Sesame Street character had a 1970 hit with Rubber Ducky?
3: Oh, God. Yeah.
0: Rubber Ducky, you're the one.
3: Rubber Ducky, so much fun. I go blank. Yeah. I can hear him.
0: Yeah. Who would sing that on Sesame Street?
3: God, they live together. Oh, I wish I didn't go blank.
0: It's not Oscar the Grouch. He would never be happy enough to sing a song like that.
3: No. I'll let it go.
0: Okay. It's on the tip of your tongue, but thanks for calling.
3: Yeah, I know.
0: Thank you, Gail. Greg says, I came, I soared, I concreted. That's bobsled level. Thank you for texting in that, Greg. Many of you have this correct as to what the word milquetoast means. It sounds delicious. It sounds like a breakfast food. It has a specific meaning. Many of you have it correct. Oh, Deb's favourite line from a speech, you can't handle the truth. Martin Luther King could have said that in his speech as well. It probably would have worked at the same time. Sam has called in from Harvey. Hello, Sam.
4: Hello, good morning. How are you?
0: I'm good. Did you grow up on Sesame Street?
4: Your pardon?
0: Did you grow up watching Sesame Street?
4: Yeah.
0: Well, that's this question is, which Muppet and Sesame Street character had a 1970 hit with Rubber Ducky?
4: Well, probably wrong. I'll say Kermit the Frog.
0: Oh, it's not Kermit. He did Somewhere Over the Rainbow, unfortunately, but someone else. Thank you, Sam. We'll chat another night.
4: Thank you very much.
0: And Wayne says it was Caesar. It was Caesar who said, I came, I saw and conquered, not Napoleon. It's a very militaristic line, though, as well. So you wouldn't hear it on Sesame Street, that's for sure. James from Kingswood has called in. Hello, James.
5: Hello, let me take your speaker so I'm not yelling at the phone on the desk.
0: No, that's
5: how
0: okay.
5: Are you?
0: I'm good. It's, you know, Stu says you're calling in for the first time tonight. So what's prompted you?
5: Actually, what prompted me was the Neil Armstrong speech, line.

0: He actually mispronounced it, which is one of the key moments of the whole thing.
1: He missed the word Aman. He said Aman. He said one small step for...
0: Step for man, not Aman.
1: Yes, so that way man and mankind are meaning the same thing in the sentence.
0: So it whilst most people think it's the same, it's not quite the same, which is intriguing in itself.
1: It doesn't really make sense without the word A, I don't think. But people gave him a pass, didn't they?
0: Yeah, well, Americans being Americans and so self-intrigued in themselves, they wouldn't know the difference anyway.
1: Well, they have couldn't care less, and could care less mean the same thing over there. Yeah. So I think...
0: Yes, but, and moving on, because I'm sure there's many other people.
1: And also, I have no offence to Americans, because we have Ray Atlanta, who always messages me lovely words of support at the start of the program.
0: Yeah. Yes. The most poignant speech was Forrest Gump's speech when his microphone was withdrawn from the amp.
1: I don't remember this. If it's clean... Do you remember what?
0: No. He was saying the point of the matter was he went to say something very poignant, and someone pulled the microphone out of the amp. Yeah. So only one person heard the speech, and the rest of the crowd didn't hear it. But apparently, it was like the best speech ever.
1: Oh, that's a good Forrest smile. I wish I'd remembered that as well. There was actually a George Bush speech. This is after 9/11. This is not exactly that, but he was speaking to the crowd, and he said something along the lines, someone yelled out, "I can't hear you." And he, off the cuff, which is really well done, he said, off the cuff, he said, "I can hear you. All of America can hear you. And the people who did this, they're going to hear from all of us." And something like that. It was actually three lines that really built and crescendoed. So people were quite impressed with that speech.
0: That goes back to Stewart's. Yeah, the speeches are just waffle. What actually is said in the heat of the moment is not written 5 days earlier by somebody else.
1: That's right. Yeah, you need that spontaneity, because that comes from the heart. Well, James, let's see if we can get you on the board. Would you like to pass on this question? Which Muppet and Sesame Street character had a 1970 hit with Rubber Ducky?
0: As most people say, I am a Muppet. I'm Ernie.
1: It is Ernie. Yeah. We had a couple of Berts in the line, but it is Ernie, Rubber Ducky.
0: Yes, yes.
1: Bert was too serious for Rubber Ducky, wasn't he?
0: Yeah, well, of what I remember.
1: He was. He would have had no time for that. Okay, second question. Although not everyone has it, Darwin's bump can be found on which part of the human body?
0: The only thing I can think of would be the nose.
1: It's not the nose.
0: Why is it? Every time you know it is as soon as you say the wrong answer.
1: Yeah, it sounded right, but thanks, James. Call in another night.
0: Thank you, bye.
1: Bye, James in Kingswood. First time caller. Let's make it second soon, James. David has called in from Yes in New South Wales. Hello, David.
2: Oh, good evening. Dave. Oh, gosh. It's a delight to listen to you for the first time. I recognise your voice as not being one that I've heard before. It's a great theme you've got going tonight.
1: I appreciate that. Yeah, I'm just covering this. Can you come and cover in the show? Pav's got on long service leave, so while I'm here, it's nice to fill in and hear those kind words, David. So thank you.
2: Oh, well, my pleasure to listen to you and the questions and your informative participants. Regarding favourite sayings, expressions, speeches.
1: Yes,
2: I've been a member of the National Press Club for quite a few years, right? I nearly went to see Tim Wilson speak at the Press Club in Canberra yesterday, but I finished with a dentist in Manuka exactly when I had to be at the lunch, being a country member. I'm looking... What I thought was my second book of the speeches of the National Press Club, if I can kind of, we're talking about speeches, this

0: Ona Meadows. Hello, Karen.
1: Hello.
0: Now, I'm slightly rapid fire, I call it, because we've only got 3 minutes to the news, but I'm see if you want to pass on this question or not. Darwin's bump, would you like to pass on it? Oh, it is the ear. It is. 1 point for you.
1: Well, I wouldn't have got saved. We have another one that someone passed on ages ago.
0: Yes. Which one would you like to try for that? No, someone described as milk toast is acting how? That was our past question.
1: Oh, they're pushing back against someone who's dominating them.
0: I think all of the others have been answered at some point. Oh, Des Moines is the capital of which American state?
1: Well,
0: it's Iowa.
1: Toast.
0: That's been answered. Yeah, I think we've just got milk toast. What does milk toast mean?
1: I think if you described as milk toast, I think it's like when you're pushing back against someone dominating you.
0: It's not quite the meaning, because that's quite assertive, and it's not quite that meaning, Karen. Unfortunately, but let's chat another night. I'll be here for a couple of days this weekend, so we'll speak then. Thank you. We've got two more callers, I think, and just 2 minutes till the news. So we'll keep going with the quiz tomorrow as well, but stay on the line if you are currently. Marianne is in Reservoir in Melbourne. Hello, Marianne.
2: Oh, hello.
0: I'll get you to your question. If something is russety, what colour is it?
2: If something is russet.
0: Russety, R-U-S-S-E-T-Y.
2: I'd have to say when things go rusty,
0: yeah,
2: they go brown.
0: Yeah, that it's pretty much that reddish brown is rust coloured.
2: Yeah, I was going to say maroon, but maroon wouldn't be right either.
0: Not right. Okay, let me put to you another question, Marianne. Ljubljana.
2: Yeah. Can I just get my little bit in?
0: Oh yeah, do you have a line from a speech?
2: About the Red Fern speech.
0: Yes.
2: That was actually spoken by Paul Keating, but was written by his speechwriter, Don Watson. And Don Watson, if anyone can read the book, a little book on, it's called On Indignation.
0: Yes.
2: It is just the most wonderful
0: And I do remember the speechwriter claiming credit for it, and Keating, I think, disputed it later. I'm not sure if there was some conversation about that.
2: Keating never wrote it.
0: No, okay. Now, Marianne, fair point. Yeah. I've just got 15 seconds. Let me give you one question, a chance at this. Ljubljana is the capital city of which country? Ljubljana.
2: Oh, look, I don't know, but thank you very much for your program.
0: Thank you, Marianne. I'll chat to you another night.
2: Bye-bye.
0: It is time for the news. Stay on the line, Magella in Kingswood. I'll ask you your question during the news and then we'll announce a winner in 5 minutes' time.
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7: ABC News with Andrew Kaloupas. Another group of Australian women and children with links to the Islamic State group has left a refugee camp in Syria to return home. Here's Nick Palmiter.
8: The ABC understands the group left the Al-Roj camp by bus, heading to the Syrian capital Damascus, from where they will then travel on to Australia. The exact timing of that onward journey is not currently clear. It's the second group of Australians to make the journey home after 4 women and 9 children arrived home in Sydney and Melbourne earlier this month. 3 of the women were arrested and remain in custody. 2 were charged with slavery offences and the other with joining a terrorist organisation and travelling to a declared terrorist area. It's believed the latest cohort to leave the Al-Roj camp comprises 7 women and 14 children.
7: More than 20 countries have condemned Israel after its national security minister posted a video of him taunting detained Gaza flotilla activists. 11 Australians were among those detained. More than 400 activists are in the process of being deported by Israel. With more, the BBC's Yolande Nell in Jerusalem.
4: Israel's prime minister and other members of his cabinet have criticised the minister's conduct. He's shown taunting detainees.

0: while they kneel with their heads touching the floor and their hands tied behind their backs. A lawyer for the Israeli NGO Adullah, which gave legal support to the activists, told the BBC they'd endured more severe treatment than others who joined recent flotillas. Israel denies any breaches of international law. 1 week after they set sail from Turkey, most of the activists are being sent back there by plane.
1: Senior executives at Snowy Hydro were paid more than $1 million in bonuses a month before revealing costs for Snowy 2.0 had further blown out. Here's Jake Evans.
2: The renewables mega project Snowy 2.0 is running $10 billion over budget, and the company announced last year it is expected to blow out beyond even that. But its board still determined to award $1.2 million in bonus pay to senior leaders, including $323,000 for Chief Executive Dennis Barnes, to be paid on top of his $1.7 million salary. The company says while Snowy 2.0 targets and other operational targets were missed, customer satisfaction, safety and culture targets had been met. The finance minister said pay was set independently of government. A review of the project's cost blowouts remains underway, with the company due to appear at Senate estimates next week.
1: Aboriginal health advocates say it's imperative Australia gets ahead of the current outbreak of diphtheria to protect vulnerable communities. $7.2 million has been put aside by the federal government to fund vaccines, a surge workforce and support Aboriginal community-controlled health organisations. Medical advisor at the National Aboriginal Community-Controlled Health Organisation, Megan Campbell, says preventing sickness is of utmost importance.
3: It's a really worrying outbreak because this is a very serious infection and it can cause people to become seriously unwell and even to die. And that's because it's a toxin-producing bacteria and that toxin really damages people's airways. It can damage their skin with a skin infection, but importantly can cause damage to people's heart and their nervous system.
1: The head of the International Energy Agency says he's concerned the ongoing fuel crisis caused by the Iran war could lead oil prices to enter what he termed the red zone in the coming months. Fatah Birol has not elaborated on what exactly the red zone is, but says the Northern Hemisphere summer approaching, the demand for oil is about to skyrocket. In March, the agency, which includes Australia, coordinated the release of 400 million barrels of oil from strategic reserves. Mr. Birol says all those stocks are quickly falling and demand will surge, leading to higher prices.
4: I mean, you can spend, but then there's the end of it. We are coming to the end of it. The problem is, end of June, early July, the travel season starts. What does it mean? Typically, oil demand, oil consumption goes up.
1: U.S. Secretary of State Marco Rubio says the Cuban government has accepted an offer of more than $140 million in U.S. humanitarian aid. Mr. Rubio says President Donald Trump's preference is a negotiated agreement with Cuba that's peaceful. But he also labelled the island's socialist government a national security threat. Comes a day after the U.S. indicted former Cuban President Raul Castro on murder charges relating to the downing of planes flown by Cuban exiles in 1996.
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6: Good morning. We are about to explore the great speeches of the world from the last 50 or 70 years. So not really Julius Caesar times, but the last 100 years, 50 to 70 years, I should say. Modern history, the key events, wars, social change, civil rights, all of that will be summarised in some of these great speeches that you'll hear about. And keep your favourite lines from speeches coming in. You can call in on 1300 800 222 or you can text 0437 774 774. Stuart has just sent me an update. There's an earthquake update for Papunya. A 3.9 magnitude earthquake was recorded in Papunya in the Northern Territory at 2:09 Australian Central Time, Central Standard Time. So there have been no reports of damage in the area, but we'll keep you updated as we find out a little bit more. Hello, Stuart.
7: Hello, Ash. How are you this morning, mate?
6: I'm good. I'm just enjoying saying the word milk toast.
7: Milk toast is good. Something I've, you know, not happily, but been described as before sometimes, milk toast, because it's just kind of, as people sort of said, it's just kind of that, to answer the question, because it actually never got answered. Magella did get it right on the phone. It's sort of like timid,
6: yes.
7: You know what I mean? It's a bit of an interpretation, but it's basically timid or kind of just like middling, you know, unoffensive, inoffensive.

0: version.
1: Yes. I mean, no one who gets compared to a breakfast food, it's never a compliment, is it? French toast.
2: But I think I could see it possibly being argued as not necessarily an insult. I can kind of just see it as, I was about to say it sounded boring, but that kind of sounds like an insult, doesn't it? If someone described you as boring, that's not exactly a positive thing. But I'm thinking, you know, milk toast can just be just standard, just sort of run-of-the-mill, just sort of takes your own time and your own space. Yeah. Like I said, I've been described as milk toast. And in some ways, you know, I'm a bit of a reserved guy. I like my own space. I like my own sort of time. And, you know, that's fine. And they're not incorrect to a certain point, but it's still a matter of I'm being as optimistic about it as I can because I've been described as it. So I'm trying to, I think I'm coping a little
1: bit. Well, in the Bible, it says the meek shall inherit the earth. It could just be the milk toast will inherit the earth.
2: It's my only chance left I've got, mate.
1: And also, you know what? People decry timidity, but also people who are described as timid by extroverts are often sensitive, observant, they hang back. Mm. So they probably notice little things that the ones who run through a bull in a china shop don't notice.
2: I think there's points on both sides. You're right, in that probably extroverts would describe introverts as being milk toast, but then you could very easily, I think, describe people who are extroverted as, you know, flamboyant or boisterous, you know what I mean? And there's
1: burnt toast.
2: Yeah, but I like that. We should start using burnt toast, I think. But yeah, I think there's points both ways, and I think it would be naive to just say, like, oh, well, you're timid. Oh, well, you're boisterous.
1: Yes.
2: There's grey areas everywhere.
1: There's a place for everyone on this planet, but there's only a place for one winner of the quiz. What happens, Stu?
2: I like that segue, by the way. Yeah, so as per normal, our quiz sort of works like a raffle. A correct answer is kind of like a ticket, and we had a lot of winners tonight, actually. It was quite a few, so it was a pretty stiff competition. So we do have a winner, though, and it is, would you believe it, Trev from Surfers Paradise.
1: Oh, Trev from Surfers Paradise. Well done, Trev. Thank you, Stu, for coming in as well.
2: You're welcome.
1: Let's explore great speeches that capture a moment in history or even guide history with the power of their words. That's coming up here on ABC Radio Overnights. Oh, but just before I do that, you might be wondering if you've just joined, if you've skipped the quiz, what the weather holds for you. It will be 23 degrees today in Brisbane, 21 in Sydney and showers easing. Melbourne, 17, partly cloudy. Canberra, 17, morning frost, partly cloudy. Hobart, 17, partly cloudy. Darwin, 32 degrees, mostly sunny. Adelaide, 20 degrees, becoming cloudy. Perth, 19, and sunny. Stick around for that conversation about great speeches after this.

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0: We were talking about words earlier, and Peter from Brisbane writes, "I'm milquetoast, diplomatic and subtle." I think that is the other side of the coin. We need a milquetoast appreciation society. Trev is very elated to win, and he's given his address away, which I won't read out. Even though he does do tarot readings, you'll have to do it another way. We're about to talk speeches in just a moment, and Matthew has written two important speeches in modern Australia, a Julia Gillard's misogyny speech and Kevin Rudd's apology to the stolen generations. What do you think? What were the defining moments of speeches in Australia and abroad? To take you through this conversation, you are joined by Tony Wilson from the Speakola website and podcast. So Tony has analysed a lot of the great speeches of the last 50 years or more, and he joins you now. Hello, Tony.
2: Hi, Ashwin.
0: What do you think makes a standout speech?
2: Well, there are lots of ingredients, and I'm sure the listeners will chip in with thoughts and suggestions. But, I mean, certainly words are very important, and a lot of the greatest speeches are beautifully written, and they're the right words chosen for the right moment. But that probably doesn't you can't undersell the moment either. I mean, sometimes it's because a certain election has been won, or a terrible natural disaster has occurred, or a shooting's occurred, or it's a key moment in the history of civil rights, or, you know, an incredible referendum has gone through that finally recognises the rights of some people. And so the moment becomes heightened, and then that there's a collision between the beautiful or great words and the moment, and they're the sort of moments that make the hairs on the back of your neck stand up and we remember the speeches for all time.
0: I love that. There's a real collision between fate and your own personal characteristics, and some people just ride the wave at the right time. I've got some speeches that you've shared with us, so we'll go through those. But first, we've had a couple of callers. Ken has rung in from Ipswich. Hello, Ken.
3: Oh, how are you, Ashwin?
0: I'm good. What's your thoughts on great speeches?
3: There's one back in the 18th century. It was when the commoners first elected their representatives, and they put in a very smart young lawyer, a bloke called Wilkes. And in the Parliament, Lord Sandwich glared across the chamber at Wilkes. He said, "Wilkes, you're a villain. You'll either die the gallows or you'll die the pox." And Wilkes retorted, "Depends, me lord, whether I embrace your principles or your mistress."
0: Oh, wow. That's a really, that's a very modern burn. That's almost like what a stand-up comedy routine might do today, but this is an 1800s version of that.
3: That's right. There's another one with LBJ. Mm. When he became president, his advisor said to him, said, "Look, you're president now. You can get rid of Edgar Hoover." And LBJ turned around to his advisor and said, "I'd rather the man inside the tent pissing out than outside pissing in."
0: Very colourful language, Ken. Thank you for calling in. I'll take that up with Tony as well. We like a bit of colour in our speeches in this country, don't we?
2: They become, I think, the

0: the Australianisms and the ability to grab hold of the vernacular definitely make a great speech. Although I'd say Ken's probably he's veering towards the quips and the one-off lines.
1: Yes.
0: And I guess Paul Keating, who we might get to later on, he's very famous for having those great off-the-cuff one-liners.
1: Yeah.
0: But the great speech tends to be something slightly different to that in the sense that it's a set piece, it's a longer work, and it's attempting to achieve something maybe more lasting than just a one-off line.
1: Yes, it's not necessarily putting down your opponent. It's taking us somewhere new and grander. So we'll explore that in just a moment. But Sue has called in from Burleigh Heads. Hello, Sue.
2: Hello, Ashwin. Yes, look, I've got two. One is Julius Caesar, friends, Romans, countrymen, lend me your ears.
0: Yeah, great one.
2: And the other one is, JFK, ask not what your country can do for you, but what you can do for your country.
1: Tony, any reflections on those two speeches?
0: Well, the Caesar one, I mean, that has the benefit of being written by maybe the greatest writer of all time in William Shakespeare. So what we know of the Friends, Romans, Countrymen speech, I don't know if it's exactly the words that Shakespeare used. And so it's actually the words of the play that have become so famous. And in terms of JFK's speech, there's no doubt that that is one of the great speeches of all time. And it reflected, if we were talking about moments before, but it reflected the possibility of a country with a younger leader turning in a new direction. And I think it sort of cemented this post-war idea of American potential and American greatness, and he grabbed hold of that with that phrase. And everyone remembers the way that phrase turns. Ask not what your country can do for you, but what you can do for your country. And it's the same sort of device that that presidents. Roosevelt used in the 30s when he was talking about the only thing we have to fear is fear itself. It's when those phrases reflect back on each other, and they're very pleasing to us, a rhetorical device. I agree with your listener that that's just one of the greats of all time.
1: Thank you for calling in, Sue. And you're right that because it's such a hard thing as the budgets blow out, politicians do have to ask the public to accept less from the government. But how do you sell that to the government? He sold it as virtue. You can be more virtuous if you focus on what you can do rather than what you can get from the government. So it's a very clever way and sincere way of putting it too. So, yeah, interesting thoughts. Keep them texting in as well if you'd like. 0437 774 774. Tony Wilson from Speakola is joining you. Let me start with a speech from Martin Luther King.
3: I have a dream that one day on the red hills of Georgia, the sons of former slaves and the sons of former slave owners will be able to sit down together at the table of brotherhood. I have a dream that one day even the state of Mississippi, a state sweltering with the heat of injustice, sweltering with the heat of oppression, will be transformed into an oasis of freedom and justice. I have a dream.
1: What's the magic of that speech?
0: It's like talking about, the greatest song of all time or any art form that's hit its zenith. I mean, it has everything. So for starters, Martin Luther King is a preacher, and so he has a voice that, I mean, if any of our politicians wandered into Parliament and started speaking like that, it would seem ridiculous, but because Martin Luther King came from a church tradition where you stand at the pulpit and you project your voice, and in some of these African American churches in particular, there was kind of a technique, a sing-song technique, almost a merging of the music and the words, and he was such a master of that, and you can hear the way that the cadence of the speech does have almost a song-like characteristic to it. And then there's the choice of the words. I mean, this speech has incredible language. You try to think of how politicians talk now, and it's got words like interposition and nullification. And even in that little snippet you heard there, he was using the word sweltering, which is such a, which is such an evocative word. And so he's able to

0: to find amazing language. And then he uses again the rhetorical techniques. In this case, it was actually a extemporized rhetorical technique where he basically went off script and found this "I have a dream" motif, and so he's using repetition of that phrase "I have a dream," and it basically summons your soul. Like people had walked, and you talk about the moment as well. But keep in mind that there's 300,000 people in front of him in the Washington Mall. That people had walked from the south up to Washington for this event. That it was the culmination of years of struggle, and you know, African Americans might say it may not have, you know, it wasn't the great, you know, salve that fixed everything or turned everything brilliant overnight, but certainly it felt like that they were being heard, and at this moment it was in the most masterful and beautiful way possible.
1: Very much so. And like you said, it's hard to speak in that soaring way in Australia, maybe because the culture's different. But one of the great speeches here, which Gary, your next caller, wants to talk about, is this one.
2: Well, may we say, God save the Queen. Because nothing will save the Governor General. The proclamation which you have just heard read by the Governor-General's official secretary was countersigned Malcolm Fraser.
1: That was the dismissal of Gough Whitlam's government, and Gary has called in from Port Arlington. Hello, Gary.
3: Yes, I think it was a tumultuous and pivotal moment in Australian politics that just changed politics forever in this country, and I think sometimes it could get lost in the cut and thrust of politics, and I do miss Paul Keating in the Parliament with his little tirades and thrusts and parries. But that speech, I think, Gough was a man of many words, but that was quite succinct and summed up the situation, I think, perfectly.
1: Is there anything in the speech? Was it the passion or the language? What is it that appeals?
3: Yes. Yeah. Well, I think that. Saying that, you know, that we're sort of looking, I mean, we've had a couple of days at becoming a republic, but I think the passion of saying that a head of state of another country, being being the Queen, that could have a, you know, bearing on what's happening in politics in this country. Mm. I think it was a fairly passionate point of view. I think it was pushing that point that we may well say God save the Queen, but do we really mean that? I don't know.
1: Yeah, very interesting way of putting it, and parallelism as well, Tony. We may say this, but also that. So, Tony, what do you think is the magic in that speech?
0: Well, first of all, Gough's voice and his standing, because, I mean, whatever people thought of Gough Whitlam, and I think some people, you know, loathed him by the time of the dismissal, there was one thing that everyone agreed upon, which was that he was incredibly erudite, in that he had that kind of almost a, for a man of the workers, he was actually very erudite, like he was very much a elevated figure, and in Gough's eyes as well, you know. And so he had this incredibly deep, booming voice, this amazing brain and intellect, and he'd read, you know, all the great philosophers and knew everything about history. And basically, you know, it's there in the first line of this where he is so confident in how beautifully he's written this. Like, who else would sit for those seconds pausing on, well, may we say God save the Queen, beat, beat, beat, beat. He lets it just hang there because he knows how good his next line is. And then he says, because nothing will save the Governor General, and roar, and then the crowd explodes. You know, and so that's the confidence of a man who's just brilliant on his feet. And it's not only that one either. He had, it's such a short speech. This only has five paragraphs in it, but he also, the bit that we didn't hear then, he said, well, it will undoubtedly go down in history from Remembrance Day 1975 as Kerr's Kerr. The Kerr's Kerr reference is a cur being a dog and Kerr being the name of the Governor General. So he's got another little jab in there that's a clever wordplay. And, you know, and then I think he follows up with, you know, that they won't be silenced. They

0: don't silence the outskirts of Parliament House, even if the inside has been silenced for the next few weeks. And so he sort of has these neat little rhetorical devices of words playing back on themselves, and you know, he just knows how to hit an audience, and deservedly so. This is one of the most famous few minutes of speaking in Australian history.
1: Thank you for calling in, Gary, with Gough Whitlam's speech. If you've just joined the program, I'm Ashwin and I'm talking to Tony Wilson from Speak Whole. We're reflecting on some of the great speeches over the last 50 years, perhaps a little bit more. Julie in Bulga in Perth has called in. Hello, Julie.
2: Hi, Ashwin, and I didn't get... it's Tony, isn't it?
1: Tony, yes.
2: Yes. Yeah, I was just wanting to make the comment. I actually happened to read the transcript of the speech that Julia Gillard made back in 2012. And I was impressed when reading the speech that she brought up a lot of, you know, facts to do with the government and what they'd done and, you know, that were quite specific. And obviously she must have just had that all in her memory because the speech was a spontaneous one.
1: Let me just play a small grab from this speech just to jog everyone's memory.
3: And I rise to oppose the motion moved by the Leader of the Opposition. And in so doing, I say to the Leader of the Opposition, I will not be lectured about sexism and misogyny by this man. I will not. And the government will not be lectured about sexism and misogyny by this man. Not now, not ever.
1: Julie, what was the appeal that day when that speech came out? Because it really did spread around the world.
2: Yeah, well, like, I remember it quite well at the time, but, like, often you do get that first couple of sentences, you know, as a clip, but when you read the transcript, you know, it's quite an involved speech. If you listen to the whole speech, apparently it was 15 minutes long.
1: Okay. Well, Tony, politicians go through media training and they have to have a good grasp of the facts as well. What do you think worked so well in Julie Gillard's speech that day?
0: Well, we've had this as a subject on the podcast. Had one of Julia Gillard's speechwriters, in Michael Cooney, came on, and he said, look, this was absolutely not pre-written or pre-prepared. And the expression that's often been used is it's the one that was milling around in Julia Gillard's head in the shower or whatever, you know, whatever frustration she was feeling about the way she was being treated as Australia's first female Prime Minister. That she was kind of ready to go. Like, she had a catalogue and she had a shopping list of all the occasions where there'd been terrible treatment. And one of those was the, you know, the chaff bag comment that had been used by a radio disc jockey. And you know, basically there was a sense that she felt wronged, and I think a valid sense as well. And I agree with the caller that she just rattled them off, and they're very specific. And so she had her device, which was I was offended, that was going to start each of her points. And she uses the repetition of that to grab everything together. But then she's just away and she's angry. And it's a measured anger. It's a completely fluent anger. And you can sort of see that the people she's telling off, it is like their head bowed almost. I mean, they're heckling her still, but there is a sense that she is owning the moment, and she is sort of you can see history being made as it's coming. Like they're not going to be able to escape this.
1: No, it was almost like being told off, wasn't it? Everyone, even watching at home, you kind of bowed your head as well.
0: Oh, it was, and in some respects, it was the nation being told off.
1: You know, like you said, it was building up, wasn't it, over a period of time?
0: Yeah, absolutely. And look, to be honest, it was the slipper moment. There was an arguable case even that the government hadn't behaved perfectly in what it had done that morning. But the use of the idea that the opposition then opened themselves up by saying that it was a misogynist act, or that it was supporting sexism, that the government was the ones, you know, for advocating that, then that was just an opportunity for a hit, and she did not miss.
1: Samantha from Noongarwal has texted, "No one can make you feel inferior without your consent," by Eleanor Roosevelt. This has stayed with me for a long time.

0: hold my own as a woman in a very male-dominated world. And maybe there's a bit of insight there. You can't always change the world, but you can change your reaction to it.
1: Oh, that's great. I always love getting a new suggestion. And to be honest, that's one that I haven't got on Speakola. I've got over 2,500 speeches, or I think it's actually 3,000 speeches up at speakola.com. And Eleanor Roosevelt, I've got one of her 1940s speeches that I think is about the decision for FDR to run for the third term. She's speaking then. But that sounds like one I should be adding to the archive.
0: Let's go back to around that period of time. This is Winston Churchill during World War II.
2: We shall fight on the beaches. We shall fight on the landing grounds. We shall fight in the fields and in the streets. We shall fight in the hills. We shall never surrender.
0: From Ataturk saying, "Your sons are our sons now," to Winston Churchill's, "We shall fight on the beaches." That conflict was so deep and scarring. It was filled with quite meaningful reflections from people across the world.
1: And this speech is it might be the most famous speech ever delivered. And it is, we talk about the coincidence of the moments and the words. Well, you know, it's so beautifully written. And it's actually interesting to listen to it, though. And it wasn't, there's no recording of the speech as delivered in Parliament on the 4th of June 1940. But what happened is that it was read by a reporter and it became sort of famous, the words he used. And then he went into the studio and re-recorded it. So what we hear is a reenactment of the famous speech that's delivered in Parliament. But, you know, what I always find really moving about this speech, I mean, you cut it off there at the end, but, I mean, I'd like to read just the last sure. little bit, because it's the call to America. And when they talk about the alliance at the moment and the what America has given the Western world, and when you sort of look at the fragmenting of NATO and these sorts of things, you know, and it says, we shall fight on the landing grounds, we shall fight in the fields and in the streets, we shall fight in the hills, and we shall never surrender. And even if, which I do not for a moment believe, this island or a large part of it were subjugated and starving, then our empire beyond the seas, armed and guarded by the British fleet, would carry on the struggle until, in God's good time, the new world, with all its power and might, steps forward to the rescue and the liberation of the old. You know, and again, I mean, it actually brings tears to my eyes, because the idea of someone having that command of language, and also the need that the UK had at that point, and that America hadn't come to their aid, they would, but they hadn't. And there's just such a beauty, you know, to actually use words, you know, I sort of think of the modern politician, and who's ever going to say sort of subjugated and starving, and an empire beyond the seas. You know, it's so poetic and allegorical and, you know, and metaphorical. Yeah. And, you know, he's amazing, and it's rightfully regarded as one of the greats.
0: And also perhaps being a diplomat there, because he was signalling to the Americans, if Germany takes our land, we are not giving up. We are staying in this fight, so we still need your help. And I think the Roosevelt would have wanted to hear that, to say, you're not just going to meekly surrender, you will stick around and we'll continue the fight from Asia or the Middle East.
1: That's right. That's right. And that last bit is the famous part of the speech, and rightly so. And, you know, the rest of the speech, you know, it's about Dunkirk and about what happened in terms of getting those 330,000 sailors off the continent on the 28th of May, like 6 days earlier or whatever. But it is also quite interesting to read that, because it's really detailed kind of, and then we did this, and then the boats went like this, and then we lost a boat and it fell, you know. And so it's kind of like this war account. It's not a very highly rhetorical or artful speech. It's just sort of like a news report, a prime minister checking in with the information from the front, sort of stuff. That's what that speech is predominantly, and then it kind of goes into this beautiful part at the end that becomes very famous.
0: Similar to "I Have a Dream," the whole speech wasn't like that, but there are certain parts of it that were quite poetic and soaring. Let's return to Australia now for a speech by Paul Keating.
3: It begins, I think, with an act of recognition. recognition that it was we who did the dispossessing. We took the traditional lands and smashed the traditional way of life. We brought the diseases and the alcohol. We committed the murders. We took the children from their mothers. We practiced discrimination and exclusion. It was our ignorance and our prejudice and our failure to imagine that these things could be done to us.
0: Tony, what's your reflections on that speech?
1: Well, this is one where I was an adult and remember it well. And although, of course, I wasn't there. And on the podcast, we had Don Watson, who's the writer of the speech, on the podcast talking about it. And what's so amazing about it is that as Paul Keating starts this speech, and it's part of the Australia having its National Year of the Indigenous Person in 1993, and that is being launched, and they decide to launch it at Redfern. But you can sort of hear that the audio isn't that great there and that there's sort of wind, and it was an outside setting, and you can he embarks on the speech. And there's heckling, and he's speaking to, you know, quite an urban Indigenous population around the Redfern area. And he's kind of getting heckled, I guess. People are yelling out and that sort of stuff. And then this part of the speech starts where he says it begins with an act of recognition. And what Don Watson talks about is that he found out later that no one had ever said this. And so basically he didn't think that this was groundbreaking when he was writing it, or he didn't know whether anyone had ever said it, whether there'd been a direct acknowledgement by a prime minister that there were acts committed against the Indigenous population, but there hadn't been. And basically he then used active language, and Don Watson talked about the importance of active verbs, you know, so it wasn't like alcohol was provided or land was dispossessed. It was, it's we did the, we were the ones who, you know, and so that very simple active language where it was a taking of responsibility. And you can sort of hear the heckles in the background. You can hear the heckles that are at the beginning of the speech start to dissolve, and there's some claps, you know, we committed the murders. He said it. Oh, my God, he said it. I think it's, you know, in whatever process we went on in the early 90s, and there was a walk across the bridge for reconciliation at, around the time of the millennium, and an apology in 2008. And I think it's probably an ongoing journey for a lot of people. But that was a very key moment. It was maybe the first plank being put down by White Australia to say, we're going to go on this journey.
0: Very, very early on, because it was 6 months after the Mabo decision, wasn't it, which undid the concept of terra nullius in this land. So the courts had perhaps moved absolutely first, but then the politicians were starting that process, do you think?
1: Yeah, absolutely. And so, I was at law school as Mabo was going through, but, you know, there was kind of a, there was a certain amount of fear attached to Mabo. It was talking about, you know, people didn't really understand what that meant, that there was a new form of native title. And Keating was incredibly brave to really say, look, this isn't going to threaten your backyards, and it really does give us an opportunity to start a process, a political process that that acknowledges what happened in the past, and that we have a better and more functioning democracy if we can achieve it.
0: I've had a couple of your texts during this conversation. Ian from Beverly Park says, I feel one of the most poignant speeches of Australia was Noel Pearson, the eulogy for Gough Whitlam, 2014, a powerful speech linking Whitlam's legacy to Indigenous rights, education, equality and national progress. And another writes, eventually Gough and Malcolm Fraser became friends, and Malcolm Fraser, in a great speech, said he was too far to the left of the Labor Party. So a couple of reflections on Gough Whitlam there.
1: Well, that speech is beautiful. And we talk about the great voices and Martin Luther King, and we'll probably get to Barack Obama as well. But the Noel Pearson sort of has one of those voices. It's a kind of a magical voice that transports you. And he used that expression, this old man. It was very inclusive. There was a sense that Gough was being embraced as kind of an elder, you know, the sense, because of course Gough Gough handed the handful of land to Vincent Lingyari, and there was the

0: There was a sense that land rights reform began under Gough, and to have Noel Pearson with that deep, beautiful voice construct the speech with that recurring phrase, this old man, as he provided Gough's achievements and legacy. I mean, it's probably the most famous eulogy in Australian history.
1: We're about to cross to the US for our Boston correspondent in just a moment, Tony, but I'd like to end on one last speech grab, which is from the United States.
2: The road ahead will be long. Our climb will be steep. We may not get there in 1 year or even in one term. But America, I have never been more hopeful than I am tonight that we will get there. I promise you, we as a people will get there.

0: Tony, this is almost going back to Martin Luther King and maybe even Moses being reaching the promised land. He won't get to the promised land, but his people will. This kind of biblical messaging.
1: Oh, they're really good at it, aren't they? You have to give the Americans whatever they're not good at. They're very good at getting up in public and providing, I think, an artistic and beautiful and an elevated speech. And Obama is maybe the best of all time. Well, that's the best "yes, we are, we can" speech. And it's interesting that he hinges so many of his "yes, we cans" in that speech on the experience of life of one woman. So it's a really clever device to try to, because we always work better with stories when they're kind of specific and in our mind's eye. And he gives the life of Ann Nixon Cooper, who was 106 years old in 2006. And so she'd seen everything in the century. And so he basically gives the catalogue of the century, and in particular how a black woman would have experienced the 20th century and what the moment of a black man becoming president might mean to her. Yeah. And probably make people cry because of where we are at the moment, to be honest.
0: Very powerful collection of speeches we've seen there from big moments in history. As we wind down, can you give us any advice in the speeches we make in our own lives, things we can apply, an idea we can apply to make them go well?
1: Well, storytelling. So allow people to have a picture in their mind's eye as you're speaking. And so if you're giving a eulogy or if you're giving a birthday speech, pick on the specifics. What phrases does the person use? How did you meet the person? What are three memorable stories that involve the person? And then towards the end of the speech, can you find something from either art that the person loved or something appropriate to the location you're at or what's happening around you to sort of bring in a third-party material that's beautiful or elevated, and then also just try to write as beautifully as you can, but write to be spoken. But don't write an essay.
0: Yeah.
1: Write words that can be said out loud in a natural way. And what Don Watson said about active verbs and speaking directly to your audience and thinking about your audience, these sorts of things all play into it. And also believe, like Barack Obama does. That man is full of belief. He knows he's good at it. And so you believe that you're good at it too, because there's nothing worse in a speaker than, "Oh God, I didn't know, I hate speaking." That kind of mumbling.
0: Yeah.
1: Defeat before you start is a shame. So don't tell everyone how much you don't want to do it. Stand up and be the best Barack Obama that you can be.
0: That is a bit of a crutch that people rely on, and the audience doesn't work really, because then they get nervous that you're going to be nervous. So some really good tips, Tony Wilson from Speakola. Thank you for your time tonight.
1: Yeah, so speakola.com, and the podcast is around as well. Just look up Speakola, and I've got a newsletter as well. If you like speeches, just at speakola.com you can sign up, and I'll send you. I just did one about Shirley Chisholm yesterday. So you can, I'll just write about speakers and speeches.
0: Great. Thank you, Tony.
1: Thanks, Ashwin.
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0: America is the land of soaring speeches. And right now, Celeste Katz, your overnight Boston correspondent, joins you now. Thank you for waiting, Celeste.
3: Good morning.
0: There's a little bit going on in the US. We're maybe not some soaring speeches, but some politics, certainly. So the January 6th police officers, they've been suing to block

0: Donald Trump's, President Trump's payout fund?
1: Yeah, this is real. This is definitely a big talker. Lots of people are wondering which way this is going to go. But essentially, Trump is creating this $1.8 billion fund. It's a little bit under. It's, you know, supposed to be $1.776 billion fund that a lot of people are concerned is going to end up being kind of a slush fund to pay off political allies of the president who were involved in the January 6th insurrection. And so police officers, you know, who were defending the U.S. Capitol at the time of that insurrection, which I'm sure everybody will remember and is not a great moment in American history, to say the very least, are coming out against this. And they're saying, you know, look, this is totally wrong. And they're certainly not the only ones, because there are a lot of people in Congress that are quite strongly convinced that this is completely illegal.
0: This has been a theme of presidential versus congressional power. The same conversation we're having in the US about the war that's happening with Iran. So do we know what might unfold here? Are there going to be pushbacks by Congress?
1: Yeah, I mean, certainly there already are. And there are some Republicans who even have spoken out against this. Of course, we are, you know, looking at midterm elections right now. And so we have people taking the what's become a very common sort of Trump litmus test, you know, how close are they to the president and to his policies, or do they reject them? And do people have an appetite for rejecting that, or are they leaning further into sort of the Trump brand of Republican politics? So I don't know if there's even a large outcry against this, if they're going to be able to stop it. Trump has a lot of reasons, obviously, to be pushing this you know, very heavily, not the least of which is that there's a clause built into the thing that shields him and his family from tax penalties. And sort of, it's like, okay, well, what does that have to do with, you know, people smashing up the Capitol? You know, very broadly written, this thing is supposed to defend people from quote unquote lawfare, people who have been inappropriately prosecuted or persecuted for their political beliefs. And so that sort of writ large is the idea behind the thing. But there are plenty of people out here that are just like, you know, the president can't do this. You can't just take $1.8 billion and set up a fund that is essentially going to financially reward people who support you and you know, took action to support you up to and including attacking the United States Capitol because you didn't get reelected. Like, that's basically, like, not seen as okay.
0: It's interesting how significant these midterms might be and how much of these kind of activities might be undone in November. So something to watch out for as it unfolds throughout the year. Now, President Donald Trump has been in conflict with some of the television personalities in your country. What's happening to Stephen Colbert?
1: He's out of a job. I think as of tonight, I believe, is the last time that that you will be seeing him as the host of The Late Show, which, of course, is this very longstanding, you know, tradition in U.S., you know, U.S. television viewing. There are these competing late night programs, or there have been these competing late night programs. And, you know, a couple of things going on. I mean, obviously, Stephen Colbert, people might remember him from The Daily Show, which was a little bit further out, a little bit less mainstream. But certainly he's been very aggressive in saying exactly what he thinks of Donald Trump, and none of the things he thinks of Donald Trump are very good. And so the show is, of course, going off a cliff, and you could look at it as him being sort of, you know, the government sort of pressuring the network to get rid of the program. Some people, including Colbert, have even gone so far as to say this has to do with money, that this is a sort of a quid pro quo. You know, CBS is owned by Paramount, and Paramount paid $60 million to settle a lawsuit from Trump over a 60 Minutes interview. Meanwhile, Paramount, you know, is getting sold to this other entity, Skydance Media. And so, you know, there's a lot of complicated things going on there. And certainly a lot of people are saying, well, look, you know, it's really scary when you see somebody who's been incredibly outspoken on television with a very large audience of millions and millions of people suddenly getting wiped off the map. But at the same time, if you look at, and this may be, you know, well true in Australian culture or in other places that have, you know, this kind of mass media, you know, the landscape has really changed with YouTube and TikTok and podcasts and streaming and all these other things. And maybe there just isn't the same kind of appetite. You know, if you look at the people who are watching late night television, if you look at people who are watching, say, awards shows, or the things that used to bring everybody in the society together, everybody watched the same stuff, everybody talked about it the next day. People waited to watch certain things at certain times, and they couldn't see them before or after. Yeah. And so it contributed to this kind of, you know, the what some people, I guess, call like the monoculture, like this shared understanding of people having the same experiences and then engaging about them and not people having very siloed experiences. So, I mean, could you make an argument that Stephen Colbert is not getting off the air strictly because the Trump administration or people, you know, powered, moneyed interests don't like him? I mean, you could make that argument, but I don't think that it's a clean argument. I think there are a lot of things at play.
0: Okay, and I can imagine late night Insta TV was an institution in the US for a long time, not as much anymore. But one thing that remains an institution in the United States is Harvard University, but it's going to be much harder to get an A in college now. What's happened there?
1: Yeah, so this is really interesting. And of course, you know, you have these elite institutions, and many of which, of course, are under attack for all the same things that we just talked about 2 seconds ago. You do have Harvard University coming out, Harvard College, the university is a bigger thing, but the undergraduate portion, Harvard College, coming out and saying too many people are getting an A. You know, something like 60% of the grades that kids were getting, more than 60% at the undergraduate level, are A's. And they're basically saying, well, what does it mean? It doesn't mean anything if more than half the people are getting an A. Like, not everybody can be, quote unquote, the best. If everybody's doing the best work, nobody's doing the best work. And so I don't know if they want to set it up to be even more competitive than it is now, but they're basically saying that. You know, the A, the grade A, is losing its meaning and its currency. And so just people can't get as many A's anymore.
0: Okay.
1: Game change.
0: Yeah, I think your parents, it's hard to keep your parents happy though, because they've paid a lot of money for you to go to Harvard. And it's kind of, some of them, those Harvard students are going to be disappointing their parents, you think?
1: Yeah, I don't know. I don't know if they're going to, you know, try to, you know, make it more competitive. Like, will there be rules about how you get an A? I mean, you would sort of assume, right, that getting an A is doing the best work. But this is not going to be instituted until the fall of 2027. So there's still plenty of time to transfer to another school.
0: There's some sign of...
1: where you can only get A's.
0: Yeah, exactly. There's a few colleges out there with options. And anyway, what happens at university, maybe it doesn't always determine your life. Whatever your dream happens to be, you can go to a tech college sometimes. It's not always Harvard that will get you there. But one thing we've been observing all over the world is increasing cost of living pain. And the United States is feeling this quite acutely. People are even buying burned out houses now.
1: Yeah, when I saw this, I was thinking, wow. I mean, when we bought, Massachusetts is notably sort of a very expensive, you know, very scarce. There's a very scarce amount of housing and a lot of competition for it. I mean, when we bought our house, did you ever see that show Survivor?
0: Yeah, watch it when it first came out. Yeah.
1: Yeah, it was kind of like that. And people get into these bidding wars, and yeah, people will pay an extraordinary amount of money for very little. But yeah, it's gotten so competitive that people are buying houses that were actually just burned. Like, we're on fire, previously on fire. I don't always see that as a selling point, but, you know, you could say, all right, people are buying the land. You know, people do buy houses that are quote-unquote teardowns, and they're going to, you know, rip it up and make something new of it. But, yeah, you know, sort of like burned-out shell wasn't, like, the search term I put in when we were looking for a place to live.
0: No, I wonder how the real estate sells that, the real estate agent, you know, like charred remained paint. There must be a way of language, because real estate agents are so good at selling homes. They must have found a way to sell.
1: Tons of potential.
0: Yes, sanding, sanding, sander's dream or something like that, painter's dream. So. Interesting. All right, well, I like that. So it's some trouble ahead, but a good overview of what's going on in Boston. But

0: That's Chris Isaac. Somebody's crying. Here on ABC Radio Overnights, join us for some open line conversation. What is on your mind that you just have to get off your chest? 1300 800 222 is the number to call. I'll take a 5 minute break for the news. You listen in to see what's happening. I'll be back with you in 5 minutes.
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4: ABC News with Andrew Kalupas. Another group of Australian women and children has left a camp for the families of jailed and killed Islamic State group fighters in northeastern Syria. Here's Nick Palmerton.
5: The ABC has seen buses carrying the group leaving the Al-Roj camp on Thursday afternoon local time. It's believed the group will head to the Syrian capital Damascus, from where they will then attempt to travel on to Australia. Earlier this month, a group of 4 women and 9 children travelled home to Australia after spending years in the camp. 3 of the women were arrested and charged by the Australian Federal Police upon arrival in Melbourne and Sydney. They remain in custody, 2 charged with slavery offences and the other with joining a terrorist organisation and travelling to a declared terrorist area.
4: The United Nations Human Rights Office has called for an investigation after global condemnation of a video filmed by Israel's far-right National Security Minister with activists from the Global Samud Flotilla. Activists on the flotilla, including some of the 11 Australians, have alleged they were assaulted, claims strongly denied by Israel. The Israeli government says it's now deported the hundreds who took part in the flotilla. A UN spokesperson, Thamin Al-Katin, says there must be accountability for any wrongdoing found to have occurred.
6: Those responsible must be held to account. It is not a crime to show solidarity and bring humanitarian assistance to the people who are in dire need of it in Gaza.
4: U.S. President Donald Trump has again vowed that the United States will eventually

0: recover Iran's stockpile of highly enriched uranium, despite Tehran saying it will not hand over the material. Iran is believed to possess about 400 kilograms of highly enriched uranium, which Mr. Trump claims was buried by US and Israeli airstrikes during last year's brief war. However, Iran Supreme Leader Ayatollah Mojtaba Khamenei has issued a directive that the country's uranium should not be sent abroad. Liberal Senator Jacinta Nabichimba-Price has denied she agreed with a podcaster that Australia should stop hundreds of thousands of migrants coming from India, China, Africa and the Middle East. With more, Evelyn Manfield.
1: The Northern Territory Senator has dismissed accusations that during an interview on a right-wing podcast, she supported the host's claims that hundreds of thousands of migrants from India, China, Africa and the Middle East were flooding Australia and had to be stopped. During the host's remark, Senator Nabichimba-Price nodded and made affirmative noises. The host asked her opinion, noting he'd raised a lot of information. The senator said she totally agreed. In a statement defending her response, she says she was merely agreeing to it being a lot of information and was not endorsing discrimination based on race, ethnicity or religion.
0: America's top diplomat Marco Rubio says the Cuban government has accepted an offer of more than $140 million in humanitarian aid. The Secretary of State has also labelled the island's socialist government a national security threat. Comes a day after the US indicated former Cuba, indicted former Cuban President Raul Castro on murder charges relating to the downing of planes flown by Cuban exiles in 1996. Before leaving the US for a NATO summit in Sweden, Mr. Rubio says Donald Trump prefers a deal to more invasive options.
2: The president's preference is always a negotiated agreement that's peaceful. That's always our preference. That remains our preference with Cuba. I'm just being honest with you. You know, the likelihood of that happening, given who we're dealing with right now, is not high.
0: The first case of Ebola has been confirmed in rebel-held territory in eastern Congo, with nearly 140 suspected deaths so far. Here's the BBC's Richard Kagoya.
3: The confirmed case is raising fears that the Ebola outbreak is spreading far beyond its epicenter in Ituri province. The patient travelled from Chopo province, where no cases linked to the current outbreak had previously been reported. There are growing concerns about access to areas under M23 control. The group has never managed a crisis like Ebola, but it has said that it will work with international partners to contain the virus.
0: ABC News.
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5: Even though Sweep Lady did say to call now, just give it 1 or 2 minutes because Stuart has just joined the studio. We're about to enter this open line conversation. And I had mentioned in that conversation with Celeste that in the US, homes are being sold that are burnt and how challenging it must be for the real estate agents, what language are they using. The concept was buyer's dream, Sanders' dream. And Tom has said, no, Ashwin, real estate agents are not good at selling houses. Buyers are the ones that are good and over-enthusiastic at buying them, thus overcompensating for the poor effort of many a real estate agent. Tom in Whittlesea. Hello, Stu.
6: Hello, Ash. Yeah, housing is a bit of a trouble, and there's a lot of arguments, obviously, recently with the capital gain stuff that's been going on. But look, let me put it this way. In terms of myself getting a house, as it stands, my current paycheck, and I'm not embarrassed about this, as I don't think it's taboo, my current paycheck, 70% of that goes to rent. 70%.
5: It was supposed to be 30% to be economically healthy.
6: Yeah, and that means the rest of it is for all my bills, all my groceries, even, and basically I, to this point, basically make one purchase for myself every month pretty much because I'm like, oh, I've saved up $100. So, you know, that might be good for a video game or a nice shirt or something like that.
5: No,
6: you know,
5: so. There's a certain bleakness. Housing, how do you fix it? Because wages have stayed flat. Houses have gone through the roof.
6: Yeah.
5: There's a real problem for your generation coming up.
6: I'm like, I will say this is strictly my opinion. I'm a real radical about it in terms of like the investment stuff though. I believe people should

0: and have investment properties. I'm like, you have your house, you have a house per family that you raise up. No investment properties.
1: You don't want to see housing as an asset. You want to see it as a home, a roof above your head only.
0: Absolutely. And that's just my opinion. And I understand people will disagree with that opinion because, you know, people want to, you know, invest and make themselves a bit more comfortable. And that's totally fine. It's just a difference. And we don't have to chew each other apart about it, I think. And that's what people are losing these days, I think. People are so, you know, angry at, you know, someone they disagree with. But that's just the way of the world. Now, Ash, I want to interrupt that for just a moment just because I'm conscientious of time and I'm conscientious that people want to be ringing in and I'm probably not answering their calls right now. So I wanted to do a bit of a listener appreciation post, as it were, and say that we do hear you, we do listen, and we appreciate all of you out there in radio land, as it were. I got a package from Heather from Nil. I was talking, it was a couple of weeks ago, I think now, maybe 2 or 3 weeks ago, we were talking about spicy food, and I received this lovely note with a package. Stuart, you mentioned the other night you like spicy food, so this is how I make a hot buttered chicken, as you can buy mild and medium buttered chicken, but not hot. Heather then goes on to list quite a fascinating and it sounds delicious buttered chicken recipe, but that's just for me and her to know, frankly. It ends with, I guess you thought your care package was not going to arrive, but I've been busy. Much love, Heather from Nil.
1: Well, can you try to make this buttered chicken and keep us posted once it turns out?
0: Absolutely. I will give myself some leniency, though. I'm not a very good chef, but I'll do my best. These are pretty thorough instructions about packets and you know, how much I should add and how long I need to do things for. But it just, like, say, for example, you can add, like, it's adding, like, canned peppers, desiccated coconut, you know, aubergines, paprika, coriander.
1: Oh,
0: I'm excited.
1: That's advanced. All right, Stu, let us know how it goes.
0: Thank you, mate.
1: Okay. And if you would like to join the conversation, this is your portion of the program where you can call in and talk about anything you'd like to. 1300 800 222. Stu has just opened the door to his studio, so he is back in there now. Claude says, totally agree with Stuart. One home, no investment properties. And Heather, our care package donator, has said, had a great cooking lesson tonight. Lukika taught me her fish masala. My picks don't do it justice. Oh, Heather, embracing the spicy world of Indian cooking. Like it. Let's have your conversations after this. 1300 800 222 here on ABC Radio. Overnights.

That's Gloria by Laura Branigan here on ABC Radio. Overnight, Sally not enjoying Gloria. We'll play something gentle coming up later, Sally. Keep listening in. This is the portion of the show, the program, where you can call in and share your thoughts. Quite a few of you have resonated with what Stuart was saying, that people should only be allowed to own one home, no investment properties. Molly says, I agree with Stuart. Housing should not be for wealth generation. A house is a home where we live. Government should go further with the capital gains tax. That's Molly in St. Lucia. Trev from Surfers Paradise. RE Housing, it's not fair. My kids need double than I did to buy a place. Anything. I don't know who to blame.

0: name. And Sarah writes, yes, a lot of comfortable Aussies have forgotten that a roof is a basic human right and they don't have the monopoly on working hard. I don't think there's a name on this one, but congratulations, Stuart. So refreshing to hear someone brave enough to say a house should be a home and not one of a string of investment properties. My husband and I have been saying this for years. I'd love to see both of my sons and their families in a property to call home that won't financially cripple them. Do you know what I think might be difficult about solving this issue, though? Imagine if you want to make housing cheaper. One thing you might say is build more social housing, more properties, clear more land, more zoning for land clearance. If you say that, you are going to have a fight with the Greens and the left side of politics. Or you could say raise wages, put more money in people's pockets, higher incomes so that they can afford more housing. Well, now you're in a fight with the right side, the industrialists who want more cheaper wages, if you like, to make the economy work. So where do you live? If you're for cheaper housing, where do you live? Is it on the left, the right? Is it some strange place in the middle? The solutions seem to involve combat, political combat, with a lot of people. So it just seems we only do piecemeal changes when it comes to housing, and the problem doesn't really get improved. So very tricky one to solve. But if you'd like to join the conversation, 1300 800 222 is the number. Tim is on the road. Hello, Tim.
1: Hi, mate. How are you?
0: Good. What's on your mind tonight?
1: Yeah, before I say I'm coming on that, I totally agree with Stu about the housing and stuff like that. Yeah, the wealthy, it's only making the richer richer and the poorer poorer by doing that.
0: Yeah, one house per person, you think?
1: Beg your pardon?
0: One house per person, no investments?
1: Yeah, that's correct, yeah. And also I say wages, all right, put wages up, but put it up to people that are only earning a certain amount of money. Don't be putting it up for these executives and stuff. They make enough as it is. So you cap it at people that are making, say, under 150 grand. Put their wages up.
0: Yes.
1: Don't put anyone else above that. Because if they go put wages up, that means everybody's wages have to be put up. Right? So if they cap it at, say, 150,000, if you make 150 grand a year, your wages will go up. Anything over that, no, don't worry about it. You're wealthy enough.
0: Interesting. I think the tricky thing with this, though, isn't, Tim, if wages go up, sometimes prices go up because companies charge more. So that's the hard part to balance, though, isn't it?
1: Yeah, it is, but we've got to work it out. But yeah. But my issue that I want to talk about is actually driver's etiquette on the road.
0: Yes.
1: Some people are just in a bubble of their own. Like, they sit in the middle of the highway, like on a 100K highway, doing 70, 80 Ks an hour, oblivious to the world around them. Even on a two-lane highway, they sit there and they just, or a single-lane highway, I mean, they sit there doing 80 Ks an hour and, mate, there's traffic backed up for miles. They can't use their indicators. They don't know how to merge. They don't. It's just, it ain't rocket science. Just a bit of common sense, it goes a long way.
0: Because are you full-time on the road truck driving? You see a lot of this behaviour?
1: I am. I'm on it 6 days a week and stuff like that. It just frustrates us because 90% of us have got time slots we've got to meet. Mm. And if we're stuck behind a car doing 80 Ks an hour, yes, it may not be much over 100 Ks or something, but you go 1,000, 1,400 Ks, mate, we're losing an hour and a bit by sitting behind somebody that can just go, yep, no worries. I've got all day in the world. I can just pull over, let them go past me, and bang, away they go.
0: Yeah. How do you end up dealing with that situation? Do you give it a little honk? Do you try and get their attention, or do you just have to put up with it?
1: Watch their lights, honk the horn, and give them the bird, whatever. But they just still don't miss. They don't get it, though.
0: Yeah.
1: Like, they've got mirrors for a reason. They're not on there for decorations. Like, look at your mirror and go, oh, hang on, I've got about 10 cars. Well, how can I get rid of these? Oh, yep, there's a parking bay. Pull into the parking bay for 30 seconds. The cars will go past. They can come back out, sit on their 70, 80, whatever the case they want to do. And away they go.
0: Yeah.
1: No, that way then they're not hounding anyone. They're not stopping anybody. We can get on with our job. They get on with their job and everyone's happy.
0: Yeah. Good point. I'm glad you got that message out there, Tim. Thanks for sharing it tonight.
1: No worries. Thank you.
0: Can I just share a couple of messages from the text message line? This is the exact problem I talked about earlier with how do you fix housing. Here are the text messages. Carol, I don't tell you what to do with your money. Don't tell others what to do with theirs. Andrew, move to reality.

0: peanuts. And someone else said, what is this, people? It's communism you want from Andrew. Okay, so that's anyone who proposes slightly more redistributive housing policy will have to deal with a voter response like that. And others say, exactly, no more than one property. The original set of text messages that I've read out, it's such a divisive issue. One is the right to buy whatever you like with your own money, the sovereignty, the personal sovereignty. And the other is, what's the effect? Like Trevor was saying earlier, my kids are not going to be able to afford a house. When I was young in the 70s, the house was three times the personal income. Now it's seven or eight times. And how do my kids get a property? So a very seemingly intractable issue when you've got such division on the topic. George has called in from Lakemba. Hello, George.
1: Oh, I wonder if I should be a little divisive here. It's quite amusing because when you just played Gloria by Laura Branigan, that was actually the theme tune for one of Australia's most prominent conservative radio hosts, Alan Jones, for many years in Sydney. So I'm feeling quite nostalgic
0: for a strong opinion. I never saw it that way. For me, I just liked Gloria.
1: But for the people around the Sydney area and maybe a few other places of the network, they would remember that quite well. If I did tune in occasionally just to hear what Mr. Jones had to say, so keep an ear out for other opinions, which is always important. But just quickly on this topic, I think it was Carol just said, you know, I don't tell you what to do with your money; you shouldn't tell me what to do with yours.
0: Yeah.
1: But people seem to forget that a lot of the tax breaks, including sort of a negative gearing, capital gains tax, come out effectively of consolidated revenue because the tax that they don't pay has to be made up by somebody else, and that's the PAYE tax payers who can't afford to set up a trust to split their income and other tax minimisation and measures and rebates, etc. You know, on the leasing car, there's so many of them, yeah. But basically, it's a redistribution. Talking about people who complain about, oh, he's trying to redistribute income. Well, there's been a slow creeping redistribution of income from the poorer and middle levels of the income brackets upwards, and every international measure that measures these things shows that happening across virtually every Western country, some more than others. The US being a case in point, and it's happening here as well. We've been immune to it a little bit for various reasons. But as a result of that, basically the point I'm trying to make is that money, that tax money that comes from the people who are paying tax still, is going to all these people who are being subsidised in many different ways, including with private health insurance. So that money that you're complaining about, Carol, is basically coming from other people. So, anyway, I'll just leave it there and just let you contemplate that. It's all a matter of perspective.
0: And Robert has issued, I would say, the opposite opinion to you, but without contradicting you directly, he was saying, if there are no investors or landlords, what will renters be renting? We need investors. So Robert is saying we need to encourage a climate such as negative gearing, capital gains discount that encourages people to get into property, build homes and invest.
1: Well, we've had that system now since many, many years, decades, in fact, and the capital gains discount since 1999. And has there been a huge surge in buildings? No. So the system basically doesn't work. So the evidence is out there that it doesn't work the way it's meant to. And public housing would be a much more affordable long-term solution where you could actually control rents. Because the other point people forget about is that for people to be landlords, they need renters. So that effectively means that people have to stay as renters for the landlords to stay as landlords and enjoy their benefits. So that is basically rent slavery and infinitum to keep them happy. So I'll just leave it there for that point. I didn't actually ring about that. That's what I just got sidelined because of what had been said.
0: Sure.
1: Anyhow, I wanted to actually talk about the flotilla that's been waylaid by the Israeli military and the controversial comments of the Israeli foreign minister that have been caught on video just recently. And for anybody who follows Middle Eastern politics, and I have, maybe you have as well, but most people have a very cursory relationship, if a virtually non-existent understanding of Middle Eastern politics, because it's very, very complex and very hard to understand and keep an eye and an ear on and an overall view of. But basically, it's not a surprise because this kind of stuff, because the right-wing government that Benjamin Netanyahu is in charge of is controlled by the far right-wing parties that he relies on them to stay in power. And this foreign minister is actually, you know, one of the leading lights of that party. And these kind of comments have been said for many, many years. There have been well-recorded cases of many Palestinian prisoners being abused in Israeli prisons, and they control the media so well in Israel that not a lot of this gets out. I mean, there's still no actual direct confirmation that they have nuclear weapons in Israel. That's how. And I remember, there's a very famous whistleblower called Mordecai Vanunu, who I actually got to meet after he got released from prison. He got basically how should we say, abducted by the Israeli government when he's overseas.
0: Yes. We're going down a few different tangents, but I mean, they are the only undeclared possible nuclear power in the world.
1: The point I'm trying to make is that the way they control the media, you know, in terms of keeping these kind of things secret. So for people who've kind of followed these things closely, they know that this kind of thing happens. So now that this is the whistle has been blown by the foreign minister himself, I don't know who posted the video, but whoever posted that video either deserves a medal or they're going to be end up in a very high security jail.
0: This was Itamar. Yeah, Ben Gavir talking about the detained flotilla members who were on the ground, and he was taunting them. That was the article in the ABC that people were criticising his behaviour.
1: And the 7:30 program had an interview with the father of one of the activists, it's well worth a look, actually, if people get a chance to give you an idea of what's going on. So, okay. And one thing that I'll finish off with is one thing that doesn't get mentioned or focused on enough is the fact that Israel blithely basically detains people in international waters, which is, you know, illegal.
0: Okay.
1: Everybody's focusing maybe on the actual arrest process, you know, what the treatment they're getting. But the fact that they're actually getting arrested, you know, in international waters is just totally ignored. I don't know what Penny Wong and the others are, you know, they suddenly get complained about the foreign minister's comments, but how about the actual arrests taking place?
0: I appreciate your feedback on that, and thank you for calling in as well. This is a very heated topic about the behaviour of the Israeli government, especially during a time of war and combating terrorism and overreaches as well. So I know there's very strong opinions on both sides, but I appreciate you calling in as well. Just make sure we keep all the comments respectful, as you have been so far. And many of you have responded to Stuart's point about investment properties, and I would say quite divided on the topic as to whether investors should be free or not. Someone has said, does Stuart live in an investment home or not? That's drifted down. Is Stuart living in someone's investment home? More homeless coming with changes to CGT. Work hard and you can spend money on what you want. No judgment. Older people need to be financially secure if they've been smart over the past years and invested well or inherited. It's an income that reflects on age, pension, entitlement. It's all relative. Okay, so a few different opinions there about what is obviously a very complicated issue. Thank you for calling in. Trevor had mentioned more regional cities. Let me see if I can get to your message, Trevor. It's drifted down a bit because a text message has lit up. But the gist of it was encouraging more regional settlement for they need workers, properties are cheaper. Maybe it needs to be, you know, accessible. The old conversation about high-speed rail or at least decent transport to make it accessible to the big metro towns. So anyway, 1300 800 222 is the number to call if you'd like to join in. Tom is in Whittlesea. Hello, Tom. Oh, sorry, Tom. I've got you on the wrong line. There you are. Hello.
2: Good morning, Stu and Ash and the Urban Arts community. I wasn't going to call, but this is something that's very close to my heart. Mm. Not because I'm adversely affected by it, but because I come here as a migrant with my parents. It's what my parents do so well, coming here with nothing and getting a home. But home ownership was never meant to be limited to the most fortunate and wealthier people. It's intended to be about Maslow's first hierarchy of needs, and that's shelter, safety, and security. not as boutique investments to satisfy overprivileged Airbnb holiday makers and providers. How does Australia ever lose its egalitarian way? You know, we're poor, hardworking migrants actually came to this country with nothing or very little and achieved their needs of, you know, that of having shelter, purchasing a home, you know, within 12 months. We've just lost our way that way. And I don't think we'll ever get it back to what it was, but I think a lot of work can be done. And this isn't about criticising people who have done well and made good money and make investment choices. It's really about understanding that this is about shelter safety and security for people.
0: I wonder what the alternative would be, because property is such a big investment class in Australia. We do mining, we do agriculture, and we do property. We don't perhaps do silicon chips and a lot of high-tech manufacturing like a Singapore or like a United States. So a lot of people put their money into homes, don't they, when it comes to building wealth?
2: They do. And there's nothing wrong with that. It's just that the whole process and the whole investment concept has driven prices out of the reach of what I think should be the first tier of home buyers, and that's people who need for safety and security.
0: Yeah. Okay. Really good. It's so divided down the line, the text message, and you're firmly on one half of it, Tom. So it's nice to hear from you again.
2: Well done. Thanks, Juan.
0: Thank you, Tom, there from Whittlesea. Peter has called in from Perth. Let me collect that one correctly. Hello, Peter.
3: Yeah, I just wake up a little while ago. I prefer to be sleeping, but you know what it's like. When you wake up, you can't get back to sleep.
0: Yes.
3: Anyhow, I didn't hear the earlier calls regarding only having one home, blah, blah, blah, blah, blah. I missed all that. And when I heard that you should only have one home, I'm livid.
0: Yeah.
3: I'm livid. I would expect most of those people who are thinking that way already own their own home, right? The point I'm making is that the investors are not a lot of them are big money people. They just might be a fly-in, fly-out tradesman that earns good money and wants to expand. Some of these people, they didn't put money into super. Their super was their rental property. The point I'm making is that if there aren't investors buying properties, where does the divorcee live? Where does the single mother live? Where does the student live? Where does the person that's just left home live? They've got a rent. And the point is that the government isn't capable of providing enough rental accommodation. And that's the whole problem. When they cancelled negative gearing in about the mid-80s, about 85, right, the Labor government got in, typical leftists, they cancelled negative gearing. But the impact that it had on the rental market, they quickly, I forget the exact time frame, they quickly went back in and put it back on because the rental market just exploded, obviously with rents, because there wasn't supply there. So these people that think you can only have one own home, theoretically there's a nice idea there. The other thing, they've got to change the negative gearing, saying, right, what, your first investment property, you can 100% negative gear it, right? Your second one, you can only 50% negative gear it. And your third one, you can only 25% negative gear it. So consequently, you do best from your first one, which is a lot of people, but as you buy more properties, the amount of negative gearing reduces, so they're paying more tax on those other properties. That way there, it controls it. The government brings in things, they don't think outside of the box, and they make it too easy. Same with family trust, they make it too easy for the smart people and the accountants to manipulate the system to reduce people's tax. And I think you've got to think outside the box. And where do people, all I can say, the person who rang up and said, whoever it was, said, you only own one home. Tell me, where are the people going to get houses to rent from?
0: Yeah, I'll put this to you because you make a very well thought out point about we need investors to spread supply, which is what half the text message line is saying. Where this conversation started, Peter, and I think you might have been asleep when that happened,
2: yeah,
0: is Stuart, my producer, came in and said, he just can't afford a home. And this is, the reason is, in the 1970s and 80s, homes were, I believe, about three times your income. Now there's seven or eight times your income. So there's this just fundamental number problem for people getting on the property ladder. So we were thinking, what are the solutions? Is it more zoning, freeing up more land? Is it higher wages so that your wage catches up to the current property price? Is it investment law changes, which you've touched on today? But the fundamental number is how expensive a home is compared to your wage. And until that gets fixed, it's almost like there's a generation of people who just can't get onto the ladder.
3: You can have, obviously, you can have high density where you've got big blocks of units that individually are cheaper. But the problem is, and you see in America, they create ghettos. Mm-hmm. You've got these areas with five or six multi-story units, right?
0: Yeah.
3: And it drags in all the low-income government benefit people, and you can't even walk outside at night because you get bugged. So you've got to be very careful of getting too much density in areas because you end up with a bad element. And
0: yeah, well, I guess that's... Sorry, you go.
3: Yeah, I've got three daughters, right? Mm. Two out of the three I've had to provide guarantees over my home to give them the equity to get into a place. And they're all double income families. They're all good kids. They weren't, you know, they weren't wasters.
0: Yeah.
3: And I had to put. I said, I put my money where my mouth is. And be quiet, as I'm retired now, and I get a lot of satisfaction knowing that all my daughters are in their own homes. Fortunately, the boom in the last few years have got a bit of equity now, but previously they didn't. The third daughter, who for whatever reason, financial position wasn't very good, she married a guy that had his own home. So she was fortunate that her partner had the house. But it's a very complex issue.
0: It is.
3: Another thing too, just
0: yes.
3: lately,
0: yes.
3: The government's come out and said, oh yeah, you can only invest to build a house, right? Right?
0: Yeah.
3: So consequently, these outer suburbs, which have been traditionally the hunting ground for young buyers who are buying the blocks and building, right? Presently, most of those are being bought by owner-occupiers, first home buyers. What's going to happen now? You're going to have the investors out there.
0: Yeah.
3: So instead of these people competing against other first home buyers, they're going to be competing against investors for the blocks, because that's the only way you're going to build a new house. And, of course, the problem with that is that the property developers, as they've done in the past, they're going to put the price of the blocks up, because they've got so much more demand. So,
0: yes. Peter, you make really good comments about the unintended consequences of policy, and sometimes
3: that's
0: it's not
3: right.
0: always
3: that's
0: easy.
3: That's the trouble.
0: Well,
3: that's
0: Peter,
3: the trouble.
0: I appreciate your thoughts, really thoughtful comment, and I appreciate you also putting your equity up for your daughters, because not every parent does that, and that's also helped them to get on the ladder.
3: One last comment, and it's a quote from Margaret Thatcher. It's about the only thing I can remember about Margaret Thatcher, and she once said, "The problem with socialism is that you eventually run out of other people's money."
0: Thank you, Peter, as well. I do have that comment as well. I think that's also being spread around as well in the US elections. The problem with socialism is that you run out of other people's money. I think Margaret Thatcher's other main quote is there's no such thing as society as well. Okay. All right, we're hearing from the left and the right tonight when it comes to this topic. Dave, the mailman, is in Maroombah. Hello, Dave.
4: Good morning, Ashton and others. I could start off by saying that I'm the old school for my age, and back when we bought homes, yes, I believe that we were much better off back then the way things were, even though the wages were cheaper, the houses were cheaper, you know.
0: Yes.
4: And that's when you bought. But in saying that, yes, I have bought an investment property, but main reason I bought it was for my daughters to move into, because they were in shared properties and
0: Dave,
4: I was sick of moving them from side to side.
0: Dave, unfortunately your line's just a bit fuzzy. I'm not sure what is happening. Stu has just said it was clearer for something's happened, but I appreciate your comment as well about getting in for your daughters as well. I'll just put you back on hold for Stu. Call back another night as well, because I would love to hear your thoughts on that topic or anything else we discuss. I think we'll wrap up the open line as well, because we have a guest waiting for you who is about to tell you about the 100 greatest novels. The Guardian has a new list out, and why don't we explore what makes these novels so interesting. Maybe you'd like to try one. We'll hear about that after this.
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9: Have your say on the Overnights Open Line. 1300 800 222.
0: Sorry, I accidentally played the open line sweep. We are moving on to another portion of the program, which is a guest interview about something brand new. Now, these lists pop up from time to time, don't they? The 100 greatest albums or movies, TV shows. But this week, the list that got many people talking was 100 greatest novels, as decided by The Guardian newspaper in England. None of these lists obviously are definitive. They're a product of their time, what the judges are into, their education, their life experiences. What do they prefer in a book? So should we take these lists seriously, or is it just a bit of fun to help you get into reading? To talk about this list and maybe share a few suggestions about what novels we should read is Dr. Rebecca Marks from the University of Cambridge, Fellow of the Society of Antiquaries and founder of the Culture Dump. Hello, Doctor.
10: Good morning.
0: Morning. Sorry, is it Antiquaries or Antiquaries?
10: Society of Antiquaries.
0: Antiquaries. Okay. All right. So tell us about this list. Did it surprise you, some of the findings of the top 100 novels of all time?
10: I didn't find it very surprising at all, actually. Looking at this list, I have it in front of me. I mean, this is a real range of kind of canonical authors from, I guess, like the early modern period to the contemporary period. And I can see that the people who have, you know, decided on this list are very well versed in English literature and also in kind of world English literature. And although many people, I think, are kind of outraged that, you know, their favourite books aren't on this list, I think that is only testament to the fact that there is just so much great literature out there that it would be impossible to put it all on a list of 100 greatest novels, right?
0: Let me give the top 10 then, and you can comment on what these books are sharing with us. Madame Bovary at number 10, Pride and Prejudice at number 9, and Counting Down, Jane Eyre, War and Peace, Anna Karenina, In Search of Lost Time, To the Lighthouse, Ulysses, Beloved, Middlemarch. So quite a varied set of books. What do you think about that collection? Is there something special about them that, you know, would draw a reader in?
10: Well, the thing about a classic, I think my favourite way to define a classic is that a classic is a book which has not yet exhausted all that it has to say. And so these are books that could have been written 100, 200 years ago. They could have been written 1 year ago. But the fact is that they speak to universal issues, right? Mm-hmm. Like love, loss, grief, war, like femininity, identity, race, all of these issues. These are perennial things that are part of the human condition. And that's what classics address really well. Would you like me to go through those top 10? Because they're all,
0: yes.
10: I mean, what would you?
0: Well, I like, because yeah. I know a couple of them, and like Madame Bovary, I remember was just very good at speaking plainly and concretely. And I'd never read anything like that, speaking so almost like officiously about nature. And then Ulysses, they've got that streaming, James Joyce has that stream of consciousness style, right? So they all seem like innovative in different ways. Maybe can you talk about some of these that stand out to you and why they were so special?
10: Well, what the novels in the top 10 range from sort of the early 19th century with Jane Austen to kind of late 20th century with Toni Morrison. So there's nothing there which is particularly early or particularly recent. And, you know, comparing them is a little bit like comparing apples to oranges, right? Obviously, you've got like James Joyce and Virginia Woolf. They're both written in the 1920s, so they're part of modernism. And so they're dealing with kind of breaking down the narrative structures which were established in the 19th century. They're about making the characters kind of blur into one another, negotiating ideas of psychology and what does a thought really look like? But then you've got also someone like Tolstoy, who actually has two novels in the top 10, which is pretty amazing. And he is very much dealing on an epic scale with, you know, very with these kind of big structured narratives that are completely the opposite of a stream of consciousness. He's not breaking down language at all. He is using structure and narrative to deal with big philosophical kind of masculine questions. And I would say that what really strikes me about this top 10 is that I think they're all quite conventional choices. None of them stand out to me as a kind of rogue choice. They're all beautiful novels which do different things in different ways. Madame Bovary is a tragedy of kind of frustrated love. Pride and Prejudice is a comedy sort of errors, which ends in, you know, ends in a kind of happy marriage. Jane Eyre is a gothic novel with a resolution at the end. War and Peace is an epic. Anna Karenina, again, is a tragic love story. In Search of Lost Time is a buildings roman. It's about the discovery of the self. So The Lighthouse is kind of about birth, death, and marriages and the trajectory of this family from the 19th century to the 20th century. Ulysses is set in one day in Dublin in the 1920s, and it's about identity and the war and Irishness and Jewishness. Beloved is about kind of slave culture and Southern Gothic in the deep South of America. Middlemarch is sort of about the social webs which hold us together, and that's set in kind of like 19th century England. But they all deal with massive, massive themes, basically. Yeah. But they're very different, like narratively.
0: Very different. And I wonder if you can take something away from you for your own life. Not that novels are written for self-help, but we all get older. We all have to deal with our own mortality one day. And I always thought one of the messages of, for instance, number 5, In Search of Lost Time, was that the only way to fight the passage of time is through your memories. Bring your memories back, because they can slow down the sludge of time moving forward. So that's something you can apply almost like religion or philosophy to your own life. So are there some gems like that that we can pull out of these books and apply to our lives?
10: You mean in the top 10 or on,
0: yeah,
10: on the
0: or
10: list
0: anywhere,
10: as a whole?
0: Anywhere. I was looking at the top 10 in front of me, but anywhere in the novels, does any of them stand out for you because of their insight into human life?
10: That's a difficult question, isn't it? Because any single person looking at this list will have different novels that stand out to them for different reasons. They might have read them at different times in their life and speak. For instance, you bring out In Search of Lost Time. That stands out to you because it's my father's favourite novel. And okay. He continues to read it late into his life. He's in his late 70s now. And he reads it over and over again. And really, it is about an old man looking back on his life and thinking about when he bites into a madeleine, which is a kind of a French kind of cake, and he remembers biting into a madeleine when he was a child, and that is kind of the iconic scene in that book. But different books will stand out to different people for many reasons on this list. I can't possibly answer that question.
0: No, it's too broad because there's such vast vast pieces of work. What actually is special about a novel compared to other kinds of fiction that we've played with for millennia?
10: Well, that's an interesting question because, you know, how is a novel different from other kinds of fiction? What are other kinds of fiction, right? You've got television, cinema, short stories. You know, what's the difference in a short story and a novel? I think technically it has to be over something like 45 pages or 60 pages. I mean, technically that's what differentiates a novel from a short story, but really that's a kind of arbitrary number, isn't it?
0: Yeah.
10: I think the novel form emerged in the 18th century, and it was a way of... It was a kind of commercial format that was different from the kind of poetry which had come before, but it was also popular. Novels are for the people. They're not kind of these elite pieces of poetry or these, you know, these kind of sensational pieces of drama. They are a personal experience for everyone, and maybe that is what differentiates a novel.
0: Yeah, I also contrast the way they can affect a culture. So I was born in India, and at the age of 1, we left. And when I go back, I notice over there, the

0: epic is much bigger. The epic literature, like the Mahabharata, the Ramayana, like the Homer's epics. So it's a very symbolic style of writing, which pulls you out of your body. It makes you a bit transcendental, spiritual. It's big. But then I moved to New Zealand and Australia, England, and the novel has been there for 100 years, and it's so gritty and realistic. And we look at those countries, the Western countries, they're quite inward-looking, psychology, therapy, navel-gazing, cynical. And I wonder if the novel, that kind of writing, made us a bit more, I don't know, gritty and less what the epic was doing to people, which was making them more religious and spiritual, the cultural effect, I suppose, of the novel.
1: Well, I think there are a lot of big generalizations going on there. The first being that epics were written as novels, which they weren't. They were passed down through oral tradition or through, through kind of codexes and texts, but they weren't actually novels.
0: Oh, sorry, I meant to contrast them to the novel, because they're not novels. They had big sort of spiritual themes, whereas novels I thought were about the inner life of the characters, which is very different to what an epic might
1: do. But do you not think that you can have a myopic single character's life that in fact also simultaneously touches on big expansive themes?
0: Yeah, I like that. So that's what you're saying, like a novel character can symbolise something bigger.
1: Well, take Virginia Woolf, for example. To the Lighthouse is in the top 10. To the Lighthouse is not a novel about war. It's not War and Peace. It's not a novel that is set on an epic scale. In fact, it all takes place in a family home, you know, on an island. And yet, through that format, you know, there's one scene into The Lighthouse where they're having a dinner party, and the mother takes the dish out of the oven, the bœuf en daube, and she's been making it, you know, all day, slaving over it. And when she takes it out of the oven, the family are all sitting around the table. And there is a moment where all of these characters, the family, the cousins, the friends, they are all unified in this moment of looking at this beef that the mother has made. And it's an image of epic unity. Like, that is the archetype of the family of friends sitting around a table. And that happens worldwide. It is totally archetypal and huge and epic, but it all takes place entirely within the domestic sphere.
0: Oh, that's lovely. So the novel doesn't leave those grander themes behind. It just paints them in a more concrete
1: way. Certainly doesn't.
0: Yeah. Well, no, that's good to know. Okay. So what about recommendations for people who've never read a novel before? Is there anything in this list that you think would be a good entry-level novel?
1: Yeah, that's a really good question, and I'm just glancing through it now. Well, I would say if you like science fiction films and you like TV programs like Black Mirror, you would like 1984 by George Orwell. I would say if you enjoyed the most recent Wuthering Heights film and you like kind of like tragic romance, I would read Wuthering Heights. That's quite readable. If you love beautiful writing and you don't mind like very edgy subjects, Lolita by Vladimir Nabokov. If you're super into gothic horror, Frankenstein by Mary Shelley. And what else? I'm just looking through it. I think that if you are interested in questions of race and identity, I think The Color Purple or Beloved. So The Color Purple by Alice Walker or Beloved by Toni Morrison. And if you are into queer literature, The Line of Beauty by Alan Hollinghurst is absolutely beautiful.
0: Okay.
1: And but I mean you could literally pick any novel from this book, but the ones that I've mentioned I think are quite readable. They're, for instance, I would say Ulysses by James Joyce is not very accessible for a first time reader.
0: It's almost annoying, isn't it, that style of reading if you're not used to it and you're hearing it. Just tell me the story and make it simple.
1: Well, if every novel is simple, you know, we get rather bored.
0: Yeah. Yeah. I just mean the writing style. That writing style is hard to get into, isn't it?
1: But that writing style is self-conscious, and it's in the way that, like, in the way that art in the 19th century was very cinematic. It was narrative. Like, this is a picture of a person doing a thing. By the 20th century, you get abstract art, and how that happens. And abstract art is harder to understand. It's not as clear what's going on. But how that happens is art is continually breaking boundaries and pushing the limits of what representation and expression can mean. And that's what Ulysses is. It's James Joyce breaking out of the limits of language and sort of what is acceptable to write about. Yeah. And he's experimenting. But Ulysses is the natural consequence of all of the novels which came before it.
0: Yeah. Sounds like he was experimenting and playing, which was quite a theme, wasn't there? That part of, you're talking about modernism and postmodernism, everyone in music and art and novels, everyone was playing and experimenting as well. Do we still have that spirit of play and adventure in 2026 in our arts?
1: That's an excellent question.

0: I mean, a lot of people with, I mean, modernism is pushing and experimenting, and then postmodernism is kind of, what do we do in a world where we push the limits as far as we can? What is art then? Mm. And then you get someone like Andy Warhol, right, who's saying, well, actually, art is nothing. Art is superficial. Art is just the money we make when we sell it. And we're living in a sort of postmodern era where we've got AI doing the art for us. So I don't know if I'm philosophical enough to answer that question. I think there'll always be an artistic impulse, but I think the culture as a whole probably is in a very difficult place where we've begun to sort of automate art, and we've started to replace ourselves with machines in a way.
1: So are novelists now getting AI to write their novels, and they just come in at the end to fine tune them?
0: I'm sure they are. I'm absolutely sure they are. But I think, you know, that will never be a great novel, will it? Because the thing about a great novel, as we established at the beginning of this conversation, is that it does things which people haven't done before. And the thing about AI is it can't do that.
1: You're listening to Dr. Rebecca Marks from the University of Cambridge, taking us into a new list from The Guardian of 100 great novels, the 100 top novels to read. Are you a writer as well? Do you write novels?
0: I am a non-fiction writer. I'm a literary and art historian, and I focus on the 18th and 19th century, and I am currently writing a book, yes.
1: Oh, okay, so I'm just wondering, getting into writing as well, I guess this is back into fiction as well, if someone's mm-hmm. interested in expressing themselves through the novel form, would you have any suggestions of how they maybe consult their life and their history and bring it to the page?
0: Well, I'm not a fiction novelist, no. What I do know that fiction novelists do say, I mean, Neil Gaiman, he said that you've got to just let yourself bear on the page. You've got to just be completely honest. And I think the only advice I could give is you just have to practice. It's like anything. You have to put in 10,000 hours, you know. All of the people on this list in front of me will have done that.
1: Yeah, I suppose there's no substitute for that time, and not comparing yourself to these authors on this list, maybe comparing yourself, as I say, compare yourself to how you used to be yesterday. Is there anything about the novel, it's been a slightly a broad-ranging conversation about the novel, but that you think we haven't covered and that you'd like to let people know about the novel form?
0: I think, yes, there is, actually. I think there's, with lists like this, there's a tendency to think that there is a kind of moral distinction between reading the classics. Like if you pick up, there's this idea that, oh, Middlemarch is the top of the Guardian list. If I pick up and read Middlemarch, that makes me like a better reader or a more important person than someone who just like goes into your local bookshop and picks up whatever novel. But that is not the case at all. Art is a mirror for ourselves and what we put into it. So you might want to read around this list in terms of kind of like improving your historical knowledge or because you're interested in classics and history. But there, Reading is never a bad thing, and just because your favourite book isn't on this list does not mean it's not a great book.
1: Yeah. Okay, really good advice and very balanced view. Rebecca, thanks for your time today.
0: Thank you.
1: That is Dr. Rebecca Marks there from the University of Cambridge. This is The Doors. Love Her Madly.

0: That is Love Her Madly by The Doors. Here on ABC Radio Overnights, we are about to, well, some of you are leaving for your breakfast program. If you remain with the program, we are about to decide who started the sausage sizzle, Australia or New Zealand. The Kiwis are claiming it. There's been some dispute. Let's get to the bottom of that. Finance, weather, all the good stuff happening in about 5 minutes' time. This is Overnights. I'm Ashwin. Stu's producing. Be back in five.
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2: ABC News with Andrew Kaloupas. Another group of Australian women and children with links to the Islamic State group has left a refugee camp in Syria to return home. Here's Nick Parmeter.
3: The ABC understands the group left the Al-Roj camp by bus, heading to the Syrian capital Damascus, from where they will then travel on to Australia. The exact timing of that onward journey is not currently clear. It's the second group of Australians to make the journey home after four women and nine children arrived home in Sydney and Melbourne earlier this month. Three of the women were arrested and remain in custody. Two were charged with slavery offences and the other with joining a terrorist organisation and travelling to a declared terrorist area. It's believed the latest cohort to leave the Al-Roj camp comprises seven women and 14 children.
2: The ABC can reveal that before the Bondi massacre, Australia's intelligence agencies had cut counter-terrorism funding to its lowest level since September 11, 2001. Sean Rubenstein Dunlop from ABC Investigations has this exclusive report.
4: The ABC has learned classified figures provided to the Royal Commission show counter-terrorism fell to its lowest share of resourcing this century at ASIO and other agencies before the Bondi attack. The decline happened despite billions of dollars in extra funding for Australia's intelligence agencies in recent years. A source with close knowledge of the inquiry says ASIO increased counter-terrorism funding after raising the terror threat level in 2024, but the share had fallen again by the time of the massacre. ASIO Chief Mike Burgess is expected to face questions about his response to the rising terror threat and anti-Semitic violence at public hearings next week.
2: Israel says it's now deported all the Gaza aid activists as it deals with recriminations at home and outrage abroad over their mistreatment in detention. Global Affairs editor Laura Tingle.
5: Australia is one of a number of countries to formally express their anger at the treatment of Gaza aid flotilla activists by Israeli officials this week. But the filmed maltreatment of flotilla members at the hands of Israeli guards and taunting by far-right Minister Itamar Ben-Gvir has also sparked debate.

0: And recriminations in Israel. Prime Minister Benjamin Netanyahu rebuked Ben-Gavir for actions not reflecting Israeli values, but the PM has faced criticism for not sacking his minister. Mr. Netanyahu's stance reflects his domestic political exposure to the far right, but also his recognition that the incident has badly damaged Israel's international reputation. Laura Tingle, ABC News, Jerusalem.
1: Senior executives at Snowy Hydro were paid more than $1 million in bonuses a month before revealing costs for Snowy 2.0 had further blown out. Political reporter Jake Evans reports.
2: The renewables mega project Snowy 2.0 is running $10 billion over budget, and the company announced last year it is expected to blow out beyond even that. But its board still determined to award $1.2 million in bonus pay to senior leaders, including $323,000 for Chief Executive Dennis Barnes, to be paid on top of his $1.7 million salary. The company says while Snowy 2.0 targets and other operational targets were missed, customer satisfaction, safety and culture targets had been met. The finance minister said pay was set independently of government.
1: America's top diplomat Marco Rubio has labelled Cuba's socialist government a national security threat. The Secretary of State made the comments as he announced that the island nation had accepted more than $140 million in aid from the US. It comes a day after former President Raul Castro was indicted on murder charges, marking a major escalation in Washington's campaign for regime change in Havana. Marco Rubio says Donald Trump is prepared to respond to threats as necessary.
3: Our preference is always a diplomatic solution, always. And, you know, a negotiated agreement. That's always our preference. But if there's a threat to the national security of the United States, the president not just has the right, he has the obligation to address that national security threat.
1: A Paris appeals court has found Airbus and Air France guilty of corporate manslaughter over a plane crash in 2009 that killed 228 passengers and crew in France's worst air disaster. The Airbus vanished during an Atlantic storm on a flight from Rio de Janeiro to Paris. The ruling overturns a decision of a lower court that had cleared the two companies. You're up to date with the latest from ABC News.
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5: Good morning. It is now 5 o'clock in Brisbane, where I am. It's just hit five. Let's make sure this clock is up to date. 3:05 in Perth, 3:50 in Eucla, 4:35 in Adelaide, and 5 o'clock on the east and southeast of the country. Chris says I'm in detention after my conversation about novels. So it's a nice, good, spicy conversation about where the novel is going. Sarah says, you and Stuart have comported yourselves with grace and transparency during your overnight's time. Thanks for a breath of fresh air through the ABC studios. Thank you, Sarah. Greg writes, Ashwin, holy guacamole, the streets of Melbourne have vanished into thin air. I'm a delivery driver and just driving down Elizabeth Street now, and the fog has put visibility down to 20 metres. Haven't seen this in Melbourne before. Must be climate change, says Craig in Carlton. You know what? We were just talking about gothic novels before. You need to solve a mystery of some kind while you're down there, Greg. See if you can. We have 24 minutes till the next news break arrives. During that time, we will check the finance, we'll see what's happening in Australia, and then we will find out why New Zealand is claiming the sausage sizzle. Here we go. Mike Girardi is your independent finance consultant in New York. Good morning, Mike.
6: Good morning, Ashwin. I am not with the sausage sizzle. Oh, I'm with the finance report. I don't know what that is.
5: No, I was just profiling the three stories coming up, but your finance first. Do you have a sausage sizzle in New York? Do you like a sausage in bread with some onions and sauce on top?
6: I love that. Are you kidding? That's very Italian. Sausage and peppers is like a big Italian feast.
5: Good.
6: We love that. Yeah, so absolutely.
5: Maybe did the Italians invent it? Because we're getting to the bottom of it later.
6: The Italians invented most things.
5: That's true. The Romans and the Greeks.
6: The Romans and the Italians.
5: Exactly. I'm sure there's a Monty Python sketch about that.
6: Exactly. I'm sure.
5: Well, Mike, what's happening in the markets today?
6: Well, we had a down morning, but U.S. stocks have rallied back to the upside, and currently stocks are mixed on the session. And I think it's being driven by news of some kind of temporary maritime agreement or

some kind of de-escalation in the Middle East. But, you know, you just have to stay tuned to that news. It changes by the minute. Okay. As a result of the somewhat cryptic news, oil prices tumbled from their session highs earlier in the day, and that caught a bid in equity prices, and that caused stocks to rise. Before this morning's bounce, the S&P 500 pulled back and successfully tested its 20-day moving average. That, plus the positive news that hit the tape, caused the short squeeze and subsequent rally in share prices. Traders today are digesting NVIDIA's earnings. That was a big release of earnings last night. NVIDIA is a Wall Street darling. Their earnings were released last night. Although the earnings were better than expected, the stock is lower today, suggesting more was expected out of the company. Stocks making their biggest moves today are the quantum stocks, after news that the government plans to award $2 billion in grants to 9 firms. Stocks like Rigetti Computing are up 30% today. D-Wave Quantum up 22%. Even IBM is up 7 or 8% on the news. We had little in the way of economic news today. And after a mixed European close, the Dow Jones Industrial Average here at 3 o'clock is up 181 points. To 50,190, or up 0.25%. The S&P is essentially flat. The Nasdaq's down 0.25%. Crude oil is down 28 cents at the moment to $98 a barrel. Gold is down $4.80 to $45.30.50 the ounce. Silver's up 39 cents to $76.58. And copper's down 0.2 cents to 6.332. The Aussie in our markets trading at

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1: Yep, catch you next week. 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
0: ABC reporter Kate Mee joins you now. Good morning, Kate.
3: Good morning, Ashwin. Thanks for having me.
0: Lovely to have you on today. What is making news?
3: Well, for the last couple of weeks, the Royal Commission has been underway and it is still preparing to delve right into counter-terrorism. But what we're hearing about today is that counter-terrorism resourcing in Australia's intelligence agencies, including ASIO, has fallen to the lowest level this century before the Bondi massacre. And this was despite the warnings of the terrorist a possible terrorist attack was probable, and that anti-Semitic violence had been escalating a threat to life. So you'll be hearing about this today. We've had so much budget chat and it feels like, you know, as everyone moves through another chapter of it, we find out a little bit more. But while the Royal Commission is on, this is something that, you know, communities, it'll be on your radio today, it will be on your TV, looking at that funding.
0: Okay, we'll follow that story. Now, this next one, it said there's a flight school in Australia which turns 75. So we're growing up as a country.
3: We certainly are. And not just is it turning 75, this is the world's first school for the air. It's a classroom that extends over 1.3 million square metres. It's the Alice Springs School of Air, 75-year anniversary. It's come a very, very long way, you can imagine. And it's really that great example, one of what, you know, schools and education in remote communities can achieve. You know, our pilots, all of these, this is the place to go and world first. So I hope they have a big sponge cake. I'm not sure how the sponge cake will hold up in the heat, but, you know, or some type of cake anyway. They deserve it, I think.
0: Or maybe some airplane food. Just give them a taste of their own medicine.
3: That's a terrible, well, sorry, no disrespect to anyone that's making that. No, yeah, that is a terrible
0: true,
3: idea.
0: True.
3: Funny, but terrible.
0: Okay, all right, I'll move on quickly. When I saw that story, I thought it said flight school for over 75-year-olds, and I thought, oh, that's exciting, but it's not the case, is it? It's just
3: no,
0: it's turning 75.
3: Yeah, okay. No, sorry about that.
0: All right, well, let me make sure I have this title right. Ghost communities are difficult for census. So are we talking actual ghost or hard-to-find communities?
3: Well, let me tell you about Robinville. It's a bit of a town like no other. It's based just in the nook of the Murray, between Vic and New South Wales there. It's got less than 4,000 people there, but it's got about 5 supermarkets in the main street. Now, this is posing a bit of an issue because what's happening is the town believes that there's maybe less or maybe more. This is the thing. No one really knows how many people are living there because there's people that maybe work away, FIFO workers and those types of things, and they haven't been counted in the census. So it means that looking at funding, looking at the way council works, looking at homes, looking at who should be there and who probably maybe shouldn't be there, and what's going on. So the ABC is having this little bit of a deep dive into what are ghost communities, and in particular, this little one in Robinville. 4,000 still all right for a regional country town, but yeah, imagine not being counted. They don't exist.
0: No, that's and I wonder what services they're missing out on with all this FIFOing. So that's a fascinating one to look into.
3: Well, this is exactly what I was thinking about, you know, and it's not just like medical and things like that, but it's everything from roads to schools, all those types of things that fundamentally make up a community that needs the funding. So I look forward to hearing a little bit about this ghost community, and I wonder if there's any others. There has to be more around Australia.
0: Has to be. We're a big country and people are always travelling. One a worthwhile story to follow up. So, Kate, thank you for looking into it.
3: Thank you.
0: Kate Mead, the ABC reporter.
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0: Anonymous writes, quite rightly, if New Zealand truly invented the sausage sizzle, will we now need to know whether it's actually pronounced sizzle or suzzle? Danny writes, the sausage sizzle in New Zealand. First they came for the pavlova, then the fairy bread. But oh, no way, the sausage sizzle is Aussie as there is no claim. That's a rousing speech.

0: We will fight them in the kitchens. Angela Cumming, our New Zealand overnights correspondent. Good morning.
1: Kia ora. I'm so conflicted about this conversation that we're about to have.
0: Yeah.
1: This is the greatest threat to the Anzac spirit, to diplomacy between our two great nations since the underarm bowling incident.
0: Yeah. Well, because Pavlova is a dessert, you can do without it, but sausage sizzles are amazing.

0: Ains. It's this is you're getting to the heart of the issue.
1: It's true. And look, I didn't want to go there this early on in the conversation, but I just want to say, and obviously I'm a born and bred Aussie, still an Australian passport holder. I've never signed on the dotted line to become an official Kiwi. Don't tell them over this side of the ditch. Hopefully no one's listening. I will say, though, in all fairness, I've researched this quite often. I'm pretty sure that it was New Zealand that did the Pavlova. Australia, definitely the Lamington, because I know that's one that they argue over. So I'll give Australia the Lamington. But the Pavlova, I'm afraid to say it, is, in my opinion, a New Zealand invention. So I will just say, I'll just drop this bomb early on in our conversation so we can all recover.
0: It has more credibility.
1: A dessert called, pardon?
0: It has more credibility coming from you as an Australian.
1: Thank you, Ashwin. I appreciate you saying that. And it was a dessert called Pavlova, appeared in New Zealand cookbooks and I think newspapers as well by the late 1920s. I think 1929 is a very commonly cited example for a recipe that was printed in New Zealand for a meringue-based dessert, very much recognisably close to today's Pavlova. So that's is that, and I know the flat white is another one that our two great nations argue over as well, is that, and if you talk to any Kiwi, they will say, no, no, no, New Zealand invented the flat white. And obviously Australia almost certainly rightly claims that they invented the flat white. However, this conversation is about the sausage sizzle, isn't it? And oh my goodness, this has just stirred up, heated emotion on both sides of the ditch with news this week that perhaps it was not Australia that invented the sausage sizzle. It was, in fact, the Kiwis. There was a New Zealand media outlet here that did a very deep dive and looked at who invented the sausage sizzle, Ashwin, and they believe that the first recorded event for an event termed a sausage sizzle occurred in March 1942 in Hamilton, New Zealand, years earlier than the first earliest recognised event in Australia, which was called a sausage sizzle. So 1946 apparently was when the first sausage sizzle was officially held in Australia, in Forbes in New South Wales, Ashwin. But the first recorded event, according to the New Zealand media at least, was in 1942.
0: So the New Zealanders were holding it during the war, whereas Australians were happy to wait until, you know, things had settled down and hold a sausage sizzle. So I'm not sure Hamilton.
1: Yes. So this recorded event was, it was called a pop, it was, it's quite a funny thing. During the war efforts, they would have popular girl contests in cities around New Zealand where you, it's essentially a bit like a wee sort of New Zealand version of sort of a modern day beauty pageant or something to raise funds for the war effort. So in March 1942, an 18-year-old named Beryl Monnie Menzies held a popular girl sausage sizzle as, at a motor camp as a fundraiser for wartime charities. And that was printed in the newspaper at the time in the words sausage sizzle. The Australian claim to it is that the Forbes Junior Country Women's Association organised a sausage sizzle in 1946 to send supplies to England following World War II. So the Kiwis, armed with this evidence, however tenuous it may be, Ashwin, are now saying, sorry, Australia, the sausage sizzle is not yours. It is our invention. to claim.
0: Is it possible, Angela, that, you know, like with some Chinese martial arts and Japanese martial arts and ninjutsu, these kung fu schools, where things are held secretly, is it possible the Australians held the sausage sizzle secretly, whereas the New Zealanders were just more out in the open? That's why we saw it in New Zealand first, but there's a long lineage of sausage sizzle.

0: in Australia going back to the 1800s?
1: Entirely possible, Ashwin, entirely possible. And we know, of course, don't we, that Aussies and sausage sizzles go hand in hand. So it's entirely possible. And look, maybe someone had gone across the ditch to Australia and seen these sausage sizzles and then came back to New Zealand and went to Hamilton and said, look, let's have a sausage sizzle of our own. And it just happened to make it into print before it did in Australia. Interestingly, and this perhaps bolsters Australia's claim, Ashwin, that a sausage sizzle, not in name but in spirit, was first reported in 1939 in Australia. It was referred, interestingly, to, and I'm certain there was no innuendo or double entendre intended at the time, because this was 1939. It was referred to as a sausage buffet, and it was part of a Guy Fawkes celebration in Adelaide. And the clipping from the time, the news clipping from the time, describes sausage sizzling. But of course, crucially, a buffet is not the same as a sizzle. So if we're going strictly on when the first time the words sausage sizzle appeared in print, it would appear as though the Kiwis have the edge. I'm trying to remain neutral in all of this. I do love a sausage sizzle in New Zealand, and of course, they're very synonymous on your side of the ditch with the Hammer Barn sausage sizzles, which they do have here in New Zealand as well. They're not as big a deal. We, of course, don't have, sadly, the democracy sausage on election days either, which is just an absolute travesty. And if I can make one argument for compulsory voting in New Zealand, it's that we would get the democracy sausage. We sadly don't have that. We do have the Hammer Barn sausage sizzle, but it's not as big a deal as I think it is in Australia. So I think culturally and emotionally, Australia does have stronger ties to the sausage sizzle.
0: Yes.
1: But technically, it may be that, yes, the Kiwis got there first. It is just, if nothing else, Ashwin, another thing that these two fine, proud and great nations are going to argue over for time in memoriam.
0: There's been a few text messages. You're taking some heat. If it's Kiwi, then that would be lamb sausage, says John. And
1: it's true.
0: Baz says, you can have it. New Zealand eggs are too expensive anyway. Now, before you respond to those slurs, Peter from Rolling Stone in Perth has called in. Hello, Peter.
2: Yes, good morning. Isn't that what the jolly swagman did after he caught the jumbuck, held the sausage sizzle?
0: Wait, what's the line? Is there a line that says sausage sizzle? Once a jolly swagman, no, no, no, no, no. Under the swim,
1: under the shade of a coolabah tree.
0: And he swam and waited for his billy bong. Where's sausage sizzle in the song, Peter?
2: Well, you've got to boil the billy first and then you put the sausage sizzle.
1: He had a fire.
0: Oh.
2: Yeah. Yeah.
0: What do you think, Angela?
2: Look at that.
1: Well, it is a point. I mean, I don't think if he was out rustling jumbucks, he was just concerned with having a cup of tea. He was probably wanting a sausage sizzle as well. So I think that's a very, very good point.
0: Very good historical reference. Thank you, Peter, for calling in. Tom in Whittlesea says, New Zealand have always struggled with establishing an identity. Let the poor word have the sausage sizzle. After all, we still have the souvlaki, butter chicken, lasagna and banh mi. Here's two, and God love multiculturalism. Tom in Whittlesea. It was a burn and a positive message at once.
1: I don't know quite where we were going with that.
0: It was an emotional roller coaster for both of us. That text. John has texted, has called in. Hello, John.
3: Good morning. How are we all?
0: I'm good. What's your opinion on the sausage sizzle?
3: So it's a long bow, I think, that our Kiwis across the ditch can claim it, but Australia can categorically claim under ISO standards and WHS Act that it has been mandated that the onions must be underneath the sausage in the sandwich.
0: Like, that sounds ridiculous. How do you taste the onions when they're under a sausage? I don't understand what you're talking about, John and Angela.
1: John. No, I'm totally with John in this. And let me tell you, having sampled sausage sizzles on both sides of the ditch, so I speak with some authority on this, the Aussies do it better, because I've had some sausage sizzles at Hammer Barn on a blustery Sunday morning here in Dunedin. And the onions, if they're offered, because sometimes they're not even offered, John, are chopped up very finely so they become black and charcoal-y tasting, and then they'll throw them on top of the sausage almost as an afterthought. So you're biting through these burnt bits of onion first, and I think to myself, get me back to Australia where, A, the onions are in rings or half rings. They're almost caramelised and not burnt to a crisp, and they do the right thing, which is placing the onions on the piece of buttered white bread first, and that is the proper way to serve a sausage sizzle. So I'm firmly in favour of giving the mantle to Australia for no other reason than they get the onions right.
0: Onion protocol. John, also, you know, onions bring sweetness to a dish. I don't, this isn't scientific, but isn't the sweetness part of your mouth? Is it at the roof of your mouth? It's probably on your tongue. I'm getting this wrong. But I like to feel the onion at the top of my mouth. Do you not have that craving for onions at the top of your mouth?
3: Oh, absolutely. But it, I won't mention the name, but one of our big hardware chains has mandated it because the onions fell out of a sausage sizzle. Somebody slipped over.
0: Oh, yes.
3: There was a massive big compo claim.
0: Oh.
3: But just quickly... I've been watching NITV, and kudos to the Kiwis for the fabulous work that they're doing around Dunedin with their parrots, endangered parrots, and all the yellow-eyed penguins and that. It was an absolute joy to watch the show.
1: Yes, our kakapo and our yellow-eyed penguin, the hoiho, I think this is one of the first years with those penguins that they're actually taking the eggs and putting them in incubators to try and hatch them. World's rarest penguin, only about 120 breeding pairs left on the mainland of New Zealand. So they're doing amazing work. I could talk about it all day. You know, I love my native birds.
0: Thank you for calling in, John. And yeah, good work on the bird protection. Just before the news arrives, the New Zealand national anthem is no longer going to be available in washing machines.
1: No, believe it or not, that for 20 or so years, if you bought a particular brand of washing machine in New Zealand, you could jig it and you could press certain buttons in a certain order and it would play the New Zealand national anthem. It was an Easter egg that was put into the machines purely so when they were selling them on the shop floor in big department stores, the washing machine salesman could play as kind of a cool trick the New Zealand national anthem, God Defend New Zealand, and that would impress you so much that you would buy that particular model. It became a bit of a cult thing. People would discover you could play the washing machine. Cruelly, the powers that be at the big washing machine factory have, without telling us, put out their new models and the washing machines no longer play the national anthem. This is a serious news story. I'm not making any of
0: this up. I'm uncomfortable with this. Angela, is it sacrilege to play the anthem in something you wash your undies in?
1: Not in New Zealand, no. It's probably like the highest form of honour.
0: That's true. It's respectful. It means
1: it's
0: you're one of us.
1: It's respectful. Okay. You sort of stand to attention. So they should have done Slice of Heaven, Dave Dobbitt. They never would have taken that out.
0: I hope so. Have they just gotten rid of it because it's too many features? They have to cut down on features.
1: I know, and it's so sad. So no longer, if you buy a new washing machine in New Zealand, can you still play God Defend New Zealand on it? I will post it to the Overnight's Facebook page, the link to the old machines and how, and just to prove, because I'm sure there's people thinking, Angela is absolutely mad. Yes. There is no way washing machines in New Zealand play the national anthem. But this is true. This is journalism with a capital J this week, Ashwin. I bring you the big stories
0: the fun
1: from
0: stories.
1: New Zealand.
0: Angela, thank you for sharing that one with us.
1: Sweet ass.
0: I think we will just have to wash and sing your own national anthem as the cycle spins. Maybe that's, there's five verses in the New Zealand national anthem, so that's a good spin cycle worth of anthem. We're about to hit the news and I'll be back

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1: ABC News, good morning. I'm Simon Lauder. Another group of Australian women and children have left a camp for the families of jailed and killed fighters from the Islamic State group in northeastern Syria. Middle East correspondent Matthew Doran reports.
2: Speculation had been mounting the group were preparing to launch their bid for freedom, and on Thursday afternoon local time, they left Al-Roj in a bus, travelling in convoy with Syrian government officials from the Kurdish-controlled northeast of the country to the capital, Damascus. The timing of their onward travel to Australia is not clear. It comes more than a fortnight after four women and nine children arrived in Australia, having left the camp in April. Three of the women were arrested and charged by the Australian Federal Police on arrival. It's believed all of the Australians have now left Al-Roj, but camp officials are refusing to speak to the media.

0: Matthew Doran, ABC News, Jerusalem.
1: The ABC has learned counter-terrorism funding at Australia's intelligence agencies before the Bondi massacre had fallen to its lowest level since the September 11 attacks in 2001. Classified figures provided to the Royal Commission investigating the Bondi terrorist attack show a significant drop in counter-terrorism resourcing, even as intelligence funding increased by billions of dollars in recent years. A source with close knowledge of the inquiry says ASIO boosted its dedicated counter-terrorism resources after raising the threat level in 2024, but the proportion had fallen again by the time of the Bondi attack. ASIO Director General Mike Burgess is expected to be questioned at public hearings next week about the agency's handling of the rising terrorism threat and anti-Semitic violence. Snowy Hydro's executives were paid more than $1 million in bonuses last year amid spiralling costs of its major renewables project, Snowy 2.0. The pumped hydro project is running $10 billion over budget and is expected to cost more. But bonuses were still paid to executives because the company had met its customer satisfaction, safety and culture targets. Shadow Energy Minister Dan Tehan says it doesn't pass the pub test.
2: No, and Chris Bowen's management of this project over the last 4 years has been nothing short of a debacle.
1: Lawyers for the global Samud flotilla have alleged activists were subject to physical and sexual violence while in Israeli detention. Israel has previously rejected similar claims made in previous Gaza aid flotilla runs by the same organisation. The Israeli government says it's now deported the hundreds of people who took part in the flotilla. Bada Al-Noyami, a lawyer who leads the legal team for the flotilla, says some people who took part needed to be taken to hospital as a result of injury.
3: Our legal teams in Palestine report that there was widespread and systematic physical and sexual violence perpetrated against our participants. Multiple injuries were recorded, some of them serious enough requiring hospitalization.
1: Iran says it's considering the latest US peace offer, but reports that its Supreme Leader will not agree to any of its highly enriched uranium being sent abroad signals a further hardening of its position. Global Affairs editor Laura Tingle reports from Jerusalem.
4: Donald Trump's public statements about renewing attacks on Iran have fluctuated more wildly than usual this week, from imminent attack to pause to new threats. Most analysts believe the US president wants an exit, but his stated hard line on removing Iran's nuclear capability is being exploited by the Iranian regime. Reuters quotes Iranian officials as saying their supreme leader has definitively rejected a possible compromise in which Iran's nuclear material would be removed to a third country. But Benjamin Netanyahu insists Iran must be stripped of its nuclear capability. Iran and Israel leave Donald Trump with even less room to manoeuvre.
1: Airbus and Air France have been found guilty of corporate manslaughter over a plane crash in 2009, which killed 228 people. Europe correspondent Mazoe Ford reports.
5: 3 years after a lower court acquitted Airbus and Air France for flight AF447 crashing into the Atlantic Ocean, the Paris Appeals Court found them solely and entirely responsible. All 216 passengers and 12 crew on the flight from Rio de Janeiro to Paris were killed when the plane crashed into the sea during a storm, making it the deadliest incident in French aviation history. A group representing victims' families said justice has absolutely been done, but they're not happy with the penalties. The airline and aircraft manufacturer have each been ordered to pay the maximum fine of around $360,000.
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7: Good morning. We have just been discussing origin stories. Where did the sausage sizzle come from? For instance, Peter writes, Ashwin, that is fake news, because the claim was New Zealand invented it. Peter says, fake news. Kiwi fruit comes from China. The kiwi rose is a Waratah. Okay. Undermining New Zealand this morning, Peter. Interesting. Pavlova, though, I think the difference with the sausage sizzle, as I was saying, is it is a mains. You come for our mains, it's different. People will really look into this. 1300 800 222 is the number to call me if you'd like to join the program. You can text as well, 0437 774 774. And in fact, talking about origin stories, it is the 50th season of

0: Survivor, the American version of Survivor, it happened this week. Did you know it didn't even start in America? It started in Sweden, which seems like an appropriate place, that Nordic wilderness, to test people's mettle. So you'll hear about that in just a moment. But if you are planning to go outside today, get some of that sweet air, you would like to know what is going on with the weather. Gabrielle Brunesco is a forecaster at the Bureau of Meteorology and joins you now. Hello, Gabrielle.
1: Hello.
0: What can we expect around the weather? Anything to watch out for in particular today?
1: Oh, yeah. Yes, indeed. We have a deep low pressure system. It's just east of Lord Howe Island and deepening in the northern Tasman Sea today. So that brings strong to gale force, southerly winds and large powerful waves to the coastline of mid-north and northern rivers in New South Wales and southeast coastline of Queensland. So that leads to damaging surf conditions. We have a warning out, and those conditions may lead to coastal erosions and localized damage to coastal infrastructure. So those conditions are likely between Smoky Cape and Point Danger in New South Wales, and from Cape Moreton to Point Danger in Queensland today. So those conditions are expected to increase during the morning and then ease off on Saturday morning, tomorrow morning. So be careful with those conditions. Don't venture to the beaches today. Otherwise, we have a large high pressure system just over the southeastern parts of the state. That high pressure brings cooler conditions, fog, and frost areas. So we have a frost warning for northeast forecast districts in Victoria and for central north and Midlands districts in Tasmania. Then we have a cold front crossing southern WA and a trough in the north. So that brings shower and thunderstorms to WA and interior parts of South Australia and southwestern parts of Northern Territory. Otherwise, fine for the rest of the continent. So looking today, Sydney showers, top temperatures of 21. Melbourne, thick morning fog. We have a road weather alert as well. For visibility reduction in fog, top 17, and mostly sunny after the fog clears. Mostly sunny for Brisbane, top 23, 19 for Perth, sunny, becoming cloudy for Adelaide, top 20, Hobart, 17, tops, partly cloudy. Canberra, morning frost and partly cloudy, top 17, and mostly sunny for Darwin, top of 32.
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0: This week saw the finale of the 50th season of the American version of Survivor. But what many people may not know is that the concept first went to air in Sweden, as the BBC's Maddie Savage reports.
2: It's June 1997. Martin Melin is sitting on a tree stump on a sun-drenched island, waiting to find out if he's won a Swedish TV competition.
3: It was, as it always was, a very hot, humid day. I haven't showered in 44 days. I had a bad hair day, I remember.
2: The show's called Expedition Robinson, a reference to Robinson Crusoe, an 18th century novel by Daniel Defoe about a sailor stranded on a desert island. Now, nearly 300 years later, the idea is being reimagined, not as fiction, but as reality television.
4: Martin har fyra röster, Kent har två.
2: Martin is a 30-year-old police officer from Stockholm. Now he's one of the finalists.
3: And I was so nervous. Before we were going to shoot, I needed to pee 5 or 6 times. Wow. I was so nervous. I was actually thinking that, what if they're actually going to vote for this other guy?
4: Martin.
3: When we all realized that I'm going to win. It's not that I'm cheering and, you know, jumping up and down and whoa. It's more like, whew, a sight. I was so relieved.
2: So what did you think would happen when you got home?
3: We thought, well, they're going to air this. People are going to watch it. After that, everything is going to go back to normal.
2: But that couldn't have been further from the truth, as we'll find out later. First, though, why did Sweden end up making the programme in the first place? In the mid-1990s, soap operas and set-based comedy series ruled people's screens. There were no on-demand streaming networks. You had to get home in time to catch your favourite shows.
3: I saw Friends, Seinfeld's Fawlty Towers. That was on, well, maybe the reruns. Mr. Bean.
2: Reality TV was still very new.
5: This is the true story. True story.
6: Seven strangers.
2: This MTV show called The Real World had already filmed young people living together in the US and in Sweden. In the UK, a British producer had developed an idea that will by now sound familiar. Contestants competing for survival on a desert island.
7: I knew it was going to be an amazing hit.
2: That's Charlie Parsons, co-founder of production company Planet 24, reflecting on that time in a recent YouTube interview for Parrot Analytics, an audience data company.
7: You know, in our original pitch document, we put a cover of Newsweek or Time magazine saying these are the survivors as a sort of demonstration of the kind of success it would have.
2: At first, his concept was hard to sell. Broadcasters worried it was too unconventional and too tough on contestants. But in 1996, a Swedish producer called Anna Bråkenhielm saw its potential. She bought the rights for around $12,000, a small sum in the TV world. Sweden's public service broadcaster SVT agreed to take a gamble and commission the programme. SVT put out this trailer calling for contestants brave enough to spend 6 weeks in the wild. Thousands applied for an audition, including Martin Melin.
3: I thought, hey, I'm an adventurous guy. I like challenges. So why not?
2: Even before the first episode aired, it was met with fierce criticism. Much of the controversy centred on the idea that the contestants would be voted out one by one by fellow participants. Critics described it as bullying or even fascist TV. Some drew comparisons with Lord of the Flies, a novel by William Golding that came out in the 1950s. It's about a group of schoolboys marooned on an island, and it ends in brutal violence.
3: Oh, this is terrible. They vote who's going to leave the island. They must feel awful doing that.
2: Then, weeks before the show was due to go on air, something awful happened. The first contestant to be voted out of the programme, Sinisha Shavia, took his own life.
3: And that was a shock. We were all staring at each other. It's like, what?
2: The Islanders found out at a meeting with SVT bosses, who said they weren't sure whether to put the show on TV anymore. Sinisar's widow told a Swedish tabloid he'd become embarrassed and depressed when he returned home, but there was no suicide note.
3: After a lot of meetings, they aired the show, and the reviews, the critics, it was enormous. Everybody hated the show.
2: SVT decided to pause the programme for a few weeks. They re-edited later episodes, taking out parts that could be considered too controversial.
3: And they made the show nicer, so to speak. And then the show started to air again.
2: All the debates in the media only fueled public curiosity. When the programme returned, it became clear viewers were tuning in not just for the controversy, but to get to know the contestants and watch their challenges unfold.
3: You could see real people that you could identify yourself with. You could sit there, watch this show, and see, that could have been me.
2: After the re-edit, audiences grew. The experiment had struck a chord. By the time the final episode aired, a quarter of Sweden's population was watching.
3: None of us understood how big this was going to be.
2: Overnight, Martin became the country's first major reality TV star. He was unable to leave home without people recognising him. And in an era before selfies, he was regularly stopped for his autograph.
3: I would say the first 6 months, I was sort of living a rock star life, especially when I left Stockholm and visited some smaller cities. People were standing at the train station waiting for me. And also, I got to meet a lot of real celebrities, artists and actors and the red carpet. All of that was also a new world, a crazy world.
2: The program's success in Sweden quickly attracted international interest. Dozens of other countries bought the format, which became known in most places as Survivor. In 2026, the American version is celebrating its 50th season. Why do you think the concept is still so appealing?
3: You have the thought of, what would I do if I ended up on a deserted island? How would it work? You have that. You have the environment. You have the sun, the beaches, people in not that much clothes.
2: Expedition Robinson also helped lay the foundations for a whole new genre of reality television. From Big Brother to Love Island, and more recently The Traitors, now shown in more than 30 countries, many globally successful formats are built on the same core idea: participants voting each other out. Unlike Martin, today's contestants know how famous they could become, and many deliberately use these shows to launch influencer careers. But there are ongoing debates about the ethics of reality programmes and their impact on some contestants' mental health.
3: I've never regretted being on the show. I was presented in a positive way. I don't have any responsibility for what reality TV has become today.
2: 6 months after Expedition Robinson, the world's first reality TV show winner returned to his day job as a police officer. Martin is now a member of Sweden's parliament, but he still thinks a lot about his time on that sun-drenched island.
3: Actually, if they call me and ask me to be on the show again, I would probably say maybe. I would not say no.
0: That was Martin Mallon, the first winner of a Survivor-like TV show, with Maddie Savage reporting. Stu, could you survive in a Survivor-type show?
6: Look, Ash, the thing is, I think everyone's had this thought before where you sort of imagine yourself in these reality TV situations, even if it's like Big Brother or Survivor or whatever. My thought about being on a deserted island is that I feel like I'd be good at problem solving, not necessarily executing. So say, for example, you know, I grew up in in the country, and I sort of know a handful of little things, like I know how to start a fire, you know, and
0: okay.
6: you can sort of like gut a fish if you need to, for example, right? But I feel like there's a lot of grander problems that I wouldn't be so necessarily good at, such as, you know, if you're trying to make shelter, if you've got all your sticks and palm leaves and things and you're trying to stitch them together, I feel like I'd be pretty hopeless. I'm not good at tying knots. I can barely tie my shoelaces.
0: You haven't done a boating course?
6: No, well, I did once in grade 11 where we did some sailing trip to Stradbroke Island up here in Queensland. And I was pretty hopeless. Okay. And all that happened to me was that I have a memorabilia that I still have to this day. And then I just remember I got rope burn. And then we did some sand dune, like, skating. It was very fun.
0: So it's really hard for you to find shelter, but you'll eat okay. So you probably will... Exposure will get you in the end.
6: I think I just work better in a team. You know, not to say I'm a natural leader, I would delegate, because I wouldn't call myself a leader. I think I'm a team player. I can do my things. And then if someone, you know, if someone says, Stuart, do this, I could probably figure out a way, but also instruction is nice. I like to, I'm a visual learner. I like to be shown how to do things and I can be like, oh, that's how you do it. And then I'll just do it myself.
0: When these kind of shows came out, I thought they've put the $1 million prize in front of us, but they've put suffering before that prize. And there's two types of suffering. There's physical suffering, Survivor, or there's mental suffering, Big Brother, where you're in a house and you're embarrassed on camera.
6: Almost like, did you ever watch that show Fear Factor? So I remember distinctly there was a trailer. The main one they would do is, say, for example, they would put your head in like a glass sort of box, I suppose. And they would drop in spiders if you're afraid of spiders, and they just walk all over your face. They won't bite you. They've been defanged. They're not venomous, et cetera, you know, so they're completely harmless. Just the thought of them just – I'm painting a visual picture. Just imagine the legs just slowly tip-tapping across your face.
0: Yeah, that's too much. Eyebrows.
6: I'm sorry. Let me pose this question to you, Ash. In these survival scenarios, which – environment do you think you'd do best in? Because you've got the ones like I'm a Celebrity, Get Me Out of Here, that's very jungle-like. Survivor's very island-like. I imagine the one in Sweden would have been like a tundra, probably, you know, very cold, very frozen. Where do you think you'd excel?
0: I think I would do best, you know, that one where they eat chili and have to have a conversation while taking hotter and hotter chili. I reckon that would be my go-to.
6: That'd be pretty good.
0: Challenge.
6: I would love to say, I'd hope I would do well in that because I've made I've got a bit of a reputation apparently for eating spicy food.
0: Yes.
6: But I feel like that would undo me very quickly.
0: If this was commercial radio, we'd probably have a chili eating challenge on air.
6: Well, it's 5:30 in the morning, mate.
0: Not bad. All right, Stu, thanks for coming in.
6: You're welcome.
0: We are going to round this out with some music. This is Lloyd Cole with Lost Weekend here on ABC Radio Overnights.

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0: To be honest, it's a little late in the game now. We have a minute together before the program ends. Clint has, though, texted to say the origin of the guy in Those Guys, etc., comes from Guy Fawkes. His notoriety became a phrase to describe other people of a shady group. Nice program, Ashwin. You're quite a guy. Clint in Adelaide. Thank you. We do stumble upon words quite a bit in this program and fixing them up. What's the other word that came up? Irregardless. The misused words of irregardless instead of regardless. There's a few out there we'll probably explore at some point. So I'll be with you this weekend for the program. On Sunday, we'll have a music special. I think it's either War and Peace songs or we'll return to special ingredient songs because there are quite a few that I couldn't play last week. But thank you for your company. If you've just joined, that was Stuart Crichton, producer. I'm Ashwin Sedkar, covering the weekend shift here on Overnights. Right now, though, it is news time.
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0: ABC News. Good morning, I'm Simon Lauder. Another group of Australian women and children have left a camp for the families of jailed and killed fighters from the Islamic State group in northeastern Syria. Middle East correspondent Matthew Doran reports.
1: Speculation had been mounting the group were preparing to launch their bid for freedom, and on Thursday afternoon local time, they left Al-Roj in a bus, travelling in convoy with Syrian government officials from the Kurdish-controlled northeast of the country to the capital, Damascus. The timing of their onward travel to Australia is not clear. It comes more than a fortnight after four women and nine children arrived in Australia, having left the camp in April. Three of the women were arrested and charged by the Australian Federal Police on arrival. It's believed all of the Australians have now left Al-Roj, but camp officials are refusing to speak to the media. Matthew Doran, ABC News, Jerusalem.
0: Lawyers for the global Samud flotilla have alleged activists were subject to physical and sexual violence while in Israeli detention. Israel has previously rejected similar claims made in previous Gaza aid flotilla runs by the same organisation. The Israeli government says it's now deported the hundreds of people who took part in the flotilla. A lawyer who leads the legal team for the flotilla, Bada Al-Noyami, says some people who took part needed to be taken to hospital as a result of injury.
2: Our legal teams in Palestine report that there was widespread and systematic physical and sexual violence perpetrated against our participants. Multiple injuries were recorded, some of them serious enough requiring hospitalization.
0: Iran says it's considering the latest US peace offer, but reports that its supreme leader will not agree to any of its highly enriched uranium being sent abroad signal a further hardening of Iran's position. Global Affairs editor Laura Tingle reports.
3: Donald Trump's public statements about renewing attacks on Iran have fluctuated more wildly than usual this week, from imminent attack to pause to new threats. Most analysts believe the US president wants an exit, but his stated hard line on removing Iran's nuclear capability is being exploited by the Iranian regime. Reuters quotes Iranian officials as saying their supreme leader has definitively rejected a possible compromise in which Iran's nuclear material would be removed to a third country. But Benjamin Netanyahu insists Iran must be stripped of its nuclear capability. Iran and Israel leave Donald Trump with even less room to manoeuvre.
0: Airbus and Air France have been found guilty of corporate manslaughter over a plane crash in 2009, which killed 228 people. Europe correspondent Mazoe Ford reports.
4: 3 years after a lower court acquitted Airbus and Air France for flight AF447 crashing into the Atlantic Ocean, the Paris Appeals Court found them solely and entirely responsible. All 216 passengers and 12 crew on the flight from Rio de Janeiro to Paris were killed when the plane

0: and crashed into the sea during a storm, making it the deadliest incident in French aviation history. A group representing victims' families said justice has absolutely been done, but they're not happy with the penalties. The airline and aircraft manufacturer have each been ordered to pay the maximum fine of around $360,000.
1: Back home, and Snowy Hydro's executives were paid more than $1 million in bonuses last year amid spiralling costs of its major renewables project, Snowy 2.0. The pumped hydro project is running $10 billion over budget and is expected to cost more. But bonuses were still paid to executives because the company had met its customer satisfaction, safety and culture targets. Shadow Energy Minister Dan Tehan says that does not pass the pub test.
2: No, and Chris Bowen, management of this project over the last 4 years have been nothing short of a debacle.
1: The ABC has learned counter-terrorism funding at Australia's intelligence agencies before the Bondi massacre had fallen to its lowest level since the September 11 attacks in 2001. Classified figures provided to the Royal Commission investigating the Bondi terrorist attack show a significant drop in counter-terrorism resourcing, even as intelligence funding increased by billions of dollars in recent years. A source with close knowledge of the inquiry says ASIO boosted its dedicated counter-terrorism resources after raising the threat level in 2024, but the proportion had fallen again by the time of the Bondi attack. ASIO Director General Mike Burgess is expected to be questioned at public hearings next week about the agency's handling of the rising threat and anti-Semitic violence. And in sport, Hawthorn held on to snap a three-game losing streak and beat the Crows by 9 points in the AFL.
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4: Hello and good morning to you. How good is it? It's a Friday and this is 102.5 ABC Perth and WA. It's the 22nd of May and you're listening or streaming to the Early Morning Show where the time has just clicked over to 5 minutes past four. The slow food movement is pretty trendy right now, including making cheese at home. We're going to be taking a look at that. But first, as mentioned on the Abbey Road album from the Beatles, this one was released in 1969. Good one for the start of the day. The Beatles. Here Comes the Sun.

0: The Beatles. Here Comes the Sun.
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0: It's just coming up now to 9 minutes past four. 80-year-old at home fromager Philippa Abella has been doing cheese making at home since it was way before it was cool. She'd been milking cows since she immigrated to Australia at the age of five. Liam McNally has more.
2: Every morning, 80-year-old Philippa Abella wakes before the sun rises to start making her cheese. On a rural property, nestled amongst sugarcane country in Habana, just outside of Mackay in North Queensland, she heads to her milking shed to find Meg, a Jersey Swiss brown cross cow, eagerly waiting at the gate.
3: Come on, there you go.
4: And then she comes running in. You've got to just keep out of her way because she runs in. She'll knock you over for a feed.
2: With only two milkers, she's normally done by 6:30. And then it's time to set the milk with rennet. Since being widowed, Mrs. Abella has taken on more responsibilities on the property, feeding the dozen or so beef cattle, weeding, mowing, but cheese making is something she's always done.
4: I think you've got to contribute to society, you know, so you can't just stay just idle. I don't know what idle is, actually.
2: Mrs. Abella's family came to Australia from Malta to escape a post-war depression.
4: Came here at the age of four and a half in 1950. My mother came here on her own with four kids under the age of five. How courageous was that? My father was already here in Australia. They bought a cane farm at Habana and we worked on the cane farm. We had dairy cows and we used to supply milk to the butter factory in town. So I've been milking cows since I was this high.
2: Using the cow's milk, Mrs. Abella's mum taught her to make cheese that would have been staples back home, soft ricotta-like cheese for pastizzis, and a firm Maltese pepper cheese, which is pickled in vinegar. These days, she can make about 13 types of cheeses, but in Habana, with its strong Maltese roots, the original two are crowd favourites.
4: Just can't make enough of it. Well, I've got six children, so and they all love pepper cheese and family, you know, there's a lot of family. One year I made about 90 kilos of this. Or even like my daughter, when she has a party, you know, a street party or something, they only wait for her to bring her pastizzis. If you go down there without, well, where's the pastizzis? For this cheese, I just give it a good mix. Leave it about 15 minutes. And the whey will start coming to the top.
2: For the most basic fresh cheese, Mrs. Abella adds rennet to coagulate the milk while it is still warm from the cow. About 30 minutes later, she strains the whey. The curds left over are ready to eat or throw in a pastizzi. Many cheeses take a culture at the same time as the rennet, and after straining can be heated, pressed, dried or aged to make all manner of brie, halloumi, mozzarella, and everything in between.
4: All the cheese, different cheeses have got their own different process, you know. You never stop learning in your life.
2: Mrs. Abella has made sure to pass on her craft to her children and through the occasional cheese-making workshop, but she suspects wider society is interested in returning to the old ways of doing things. Certain cultural forces have encouraged slow food trends in recent years. A weariness with fast-paced convenience culture, health and environment consciousness, and COVID-19 leaving people groping around their houses in search of new hobbies. It's been a long time since Mrs. Abella and her late husband ran a dairy farm where they milked cows for over 30 years. But today, even on a much smaller scale, milking and cheese making is an important

0: out of her life. And while she doesn't sell her cheese commercially, they are always in high demand from friends and family.
1: I always said I wanted my kids not to end up on the dairy farm because it was hard work, and I wanted them to get a trade. And then, because I thought, I don't want to be milking the rest of my life, and here I am still milking at the age of 80. Look, you've got to keep going, you've got to keep active. So this is my way of keeping active.
2: Liam McNally there with that story. Get you a bit hungry on a Friday morning. But cheese, some nice bread. Oh, love it at this time. It's 13 minutes past four. This song from Lou Reed's second album. It was came out in 1972.
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2: 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Into the sky.

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1: On ABC Radio across WA, this is Early Mornings with Ivo Da Silva.
0: 17 minutes past four, it's a Friday. Now, a great southern town is celebrating raising over $1 million through its community cropping program. For the past 13 years, locals from Tambala, about 320 kilometres southeast of Perth, have come together to plant, grow and harvest the crop to raise funds for projects. Farmer and president of the community cropping group, Neil Letter, says last month at the community crop seeding day was just another example of their great town spirit.
2: Really good. We got some early rain from that cyclone. We got 50 mil. Was that? Yeah. There. Sorry. So, allowed us, we got a good germination.

0: Kitchen, got a good knockdown, and then we seeded on the 21st of April. The P426 Pioneer. The Pioneer kindly donated over half the seed. Yeah, we managed to source enough fertiliser, and yeah, we had a good day. We had five seeders, two demo bars, and we also had a Sulky spreader and tractor from Farmers Centre. So
1: awesome. So for people who might not be aware about what you planted, you were just telling me, canola, right, is what you put in?
0: It was canola. We had a very good turnout on that day. We were also pulling fences down. Actually working in the paddock, we probably had 10 people working the paddock plus another half a dozen doing the fencing, and then we had the CWA ladies come out and do lunch, where there was another five or six of them, plus we had the school kids come out for lunch and have a bit muck around for the day. So I think we had about 50 odd for lunch, and then in the evening a few more people came out and we probably had 70 for dinner.
1: Oh, awesome. Now, what is all of this going to, Neil? Why do you do the community crop?
0: It was started 13 years ago by a group of people in town, originally to try and get a new sporting facility in town, and we didn't really have the funds for it. So that's how it all began, with a couple of paddocks here and there from farmers who contributed in that way, and then some sheep drives. And we've since got our community pavilion, sporting pavilion, and now we're doing other projects in town and anything that can help benefit the community going forward. Short-term accommodation was a priority for a lot of people in town, for either contractors coming to town or family members, just somewhere for people to stay. So that's probably been the number one focus for the last couple of years. But we've also, once we had put some funds into the pavilion, we've since also helped the local co-op that started up in town to purchase the deli, so that could remain open, as well as we became major shareholders in the co-op, and also again when they purchased their accommodation or the house in town. We've also done a couple of defibs out east and west of Tambalup, in a bit more of the remoter area. Bought a community bus that is available to anyone in the surrounding area, which we donated to the Shire. We've helped out with some ceiling work to the CWA and a kitchen at the golf club, and any other sort of town projects that people sort of need doing in town.
1: Yeah, because also the ambulance, that's something you've helped out too.
0: Yeah, the ambulance, we contributed a bit last year. There's been a massive fundraising effort by the local sub-centre for a new ambulance that they hopefully will get in a month or two. That's been a massive effort from them and everyone in town. So we helped there a little bit, and at our AGM in March, we committed to giving them 10 grand a year to go towards maintenance and also to the next bus. So hopefully they don't have to fundraise so hard.
1: How much do you think, Neil, you've raised altogether over the years? Because it sounds like you've done some incredible work.
0: It's hard to say. Well, I think the figure, once we were purchasing some new, a single bedroom cabin and a four bedroom donga, which we'll pay for in probably next month, and that'll take our total of I think about just over 1.2 million back into the community, whether it's through infrastructure or little projects and stuff like that.
1: And from this crop this year, where do you hope to go to? You know, how much further do you hope you can raise?
0: Don't know. How long's a piece of string? Hopefully we've got a very good group of volunteers in town and around. We get a lot of support, dealerships and other businesses involved, like ag industry. So we do have a lot of support, and we do have a good group of volunteers that help get in and get it done, and hopefully we can keep that motivation going. And yeah, you never know what projects around the corner. There's always some idea or something that
1: And what about this year as well? Because at the time that you were probably preparing to plant the community crop was kind of when everything was really at the height of

0: fuel for. Did that kind of cross your mind with the community crop and how that affected it?
1: It did a little. This year we didn't, but yeah, intentionally didn't ask any farmers for fuel or donations. We were fortunately able to secure some fuel from a local supplier, Great Southern Fuels, so they helped us out there, which was good. And the fertiliser, we did get stuck a little bit, but fortunately, yeah, one of the local nutrient team helped us out there and we were able to secure some for us. So we're actually, yeah, I wish we were as set up as well personally as we were for the community crop. So, and I think one of our committee members, the Squibb family, they secured some in pretty early on that we can use later on, which will also help a lot.
0: And I mean, this is kind of what it's all about, really. Everyone kind of just banding together and helping each other out to get these projects up and running in the town.
1: Yeah, it definitely it is. And it's everyone's getting busier and busier with their own stuff these days. But fortunately, people do down tools and they're eager to help out a lot of the time. And yeah, it does make a big difference.
0: Well, we're not at the community crop today. We're actually at your own farm. And looking to the sky, cannot see one cloud. How is it going the season for you personally?
1: Wouldn't say no to a bit of rain. Yeah, we're probably at the stage where, yeah, we are looking for moisture. We did have a good early rain, got a great germination. Early crops went in nice and have come up, but we've still got a bit of seeding to go, and the conditions are certainly drying out, and the pastures are starting to. We had a really good germination of clover, but they're starting to struggle a bit now as well. So, yeah, we'd love another rain at some stage.
0: What does the radar tell you at the moment? Your most recent look?
1: I try not to look too much. I generally wait till I've heard from three or so people that they think there's rain coming, and then I'll start to look myself. But there's a guy, Rowan Sprigg, out east of Tambellup. He's quite a knowledgeable person. He told me it's going to rain on the 25th of May, so I've locked that in.
0: And if he's wrong?
1: Oh, he owes me a carton or two, I think, yeah.
0: What have you got in this year yourself, Neil?
1: We're just a bit of canola, barley, wheat mainly is what all we're seeding. Planting similar to any other year, barley probably a little bit more just with the rotations, and yeah, a few lupins we've planted and hopefully they grow. We'll see what happens. Yeah, we run a few merino ewes and they're looking good at this stage, but yeah, we'd really love some feed to keep them going.
0: Yeah, absolutely. When do you hope to finish, all going well?
1: I think we've still got at least 2 weeks ahead of us, so yeah, we'll still finish in pretty good time, hopefully before the end of the month, and get ready to make another pass, I guess.
0: Well, fast forward to harvest at the end of the year. Is it similar to the seeding day where everyone comes out and brings the headers and takes it all off all together, have a bit of a party?
1: Yeah, it is. It's probably, we try to make it a bit more of a community day if we can, although the seeding day we encourage as many people as we can to come along, but we'll try and do it again. I think last year we had the local CRC came in and helped with a few other people, and we had a bit of a community sundowner and a bouncy castle, and Father Christmas came out, and yeah, it was very well attended. We probably had over 100 people or more plus kids come out for the evening, and a few of the local businesses and suppliers put on drinks, and we've had local businesses help with the cooking and supply the food, and we have chops and burgers and
0: all the essentials.
1: Yeah, and a soft serve ice cream machine. Yeah.
0: Well, I'll have to check in with you at the end of the year, Neil, to see how you go. But good luck for the rest of seeding, and fingers crossed for some rain.
1: Yeah, thanks very much, Kate.
2: That is Neil Letter, who farms southeast of Tambellup. He runs around 4,000 merino ewes and mixed croppers of around 5,000 hectares. He's also been president of the cropping group for the last 8 years. 27 minutes past four on this Friday morning. Now, 1983 was when this song was released by Bananarama and reached number 8 on the UK singles chart. An English pop trio formed in London in 1980, Bananarama. Cruel Summer.

0: cool summer.
1: New from ABC Books.
2: Go on a fascinating journey through the murky waters of history, memory, and the stories we tell ourselves. 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
3: In many places around the Northwest, cyclone recovery efforts are ongoing, but relief is on its way for some of Carnarvon's cyclone damaged properties. This month, volunteer-led organisation Blaze Aid will help repair the boundary fences of some properties damaged by Cyclone Narelle. But for an organisation like Blaze Aid, it's more than just the practical help. WA coordinator Kerry Bennett says it's important for people to feel seen and supported after a cyclone, and through the practical assistance, often people feel able to open up and share more of their experiences and concerns.
4: We will be helping the pastoralists to restand and to repair all their fencing, or all their boundary fencing. We normally do boundary fencing, but we will also be doing holding paddocks for the property owners out there. We will be putting in new fences where they're needed.
5: How important do you think it is for you to provide these services to those impacted?
4: Extremely important, and not just physically important. It's the mental help that we give to the people that we're helping. It makes a huge difference to their lives. They quite often, after a disaster, are in shock and have no idea. When they look at how much devastation there is, they don't know where to start. And then Blaze Aid will come in and start, and all of a sudden there's a small light at the end of a tunnel. And then

0: gradually it certainly talking with them each day and interacting with them each day, because we're complete strangers. They'll often open up and talk to us. And of course, we share our stories too, and it certainly has a big impact on their mental health.
1: What other places have you gone and provided help in WA?
0: Personally, I started over near Kimpi in Queensland in 2022. I only joined for a couple of weeks, and I've been doing it ever since because it's such an amazing organisation. We meet amazing people. I work my way down the east coast of Australia into Victoria, and then our CEO said, would you go to Western Australia? And I have a son over here near Perth, so I came to Western Australia. I've been here for 3 years. I love what I do. I often wish I'd retired a little bit earlier and been doing this a lot longer.
1: What do you think is the most important thing that people need after they suffer a natural disaster?
0: Someone who cares, someone to provide practical assistance, but just to let them know that the world hasn't forgotten them, because a lot of times you'll get a lot of press straight after a disaster, and then something else will happen and the focus goes off them. But when Blaze Aid comes in, we come in for months at a time. We don't come in for a few days and disappear. We're here for months, so we provide the help that is needed over a longer period of time.
1: So how long are you going to be in Carnarvon?
0: Until it gets too hot for me to have volunteers come into camp. Yes, I believe this is the best time of year to be there. So this camp will be slightly different to anything I've done before. I'll have a central office, and the volunteers will all go and stay on stations. So yeah, it's another learning curve for me.
1: Have you heard from anyone in Carnarvon about how they feel about you coming to Carnarvon and providing the services?
0: Property owners that I've spoken to have all been very, very welcoming and very helpful, because mm-hmm. I do need certain provisions for the people coming up. So I need some kitchen facilities, toilets and showers, preferably some power, because we all come in caravans or motorhomes. Yeah, they've all been very, very helpful working alongside us. They've been very, very good so far. We're looking forward to it. We're looking forward to coming up. We certainly hope we can make a big difference for the property owners out there, and yeah, hopefully improve their situation and lives just a little bit.
1: You said you've spoken to some property owners in Carnarvon. Is that people who were impacted by the cyclone?
0: Because of the cyclone, we knew when we saw the damage that we'd probably be going there anyway. But we were, thank goodness, we were asked to come up.
2: It's 24 minutes to 5 o'clock. And that is Blaze Aid WA coordinator Carrie Bennett. They're speaking there about the work they are about to do in Carnarvon on some of the plantations and properties impacted by Tropical Cyclone Narelle. She was speaking there to our new ABC reporter based in Carnarvon, Youssef Shamil. Ivor De Silva with you though on this Friday. I hope you are well, and I do love this song. It's a song by English musician David Bowie. It was the seventh and final track on his 26th and final studio album, Black Star, which was released in 2016. It was released posthumously as the album's third and final single. David Bowie, I Can't Give Everything Away.

0: David Bowie, I Can't Give Everything Away.
1: Across Western Australia, you're listening to Ivo Da Silva.
0: 19 minutes to the top of the clock, 19 minutes to 5. It is Friday. It's the 22nd of May. It's the 142nd day of the year. We have 223 days until we are all singing Auld Lang Syne. In 1856, the first Parliament of New South Wales is opened by the Governor, Sir William Denison. 1901, the foundation stone for St. John's Cathedral, Brisbane, was laid by the Duke of Cornwall and York. And in 1998, Murray Gleeson is appointed as the 11th Chief Justice of Australia. Happy birthday to Harvey Milk. 1930, American politician, gay activist, and first openly gay person elected to public office in the US is born in New York. Naomi Campbell. 1970, English model and actress is born in London. And Novak Djokovic. 1987, Serbian tennis player is born in Belgrade. Now, the quote of the day goes to Danny Boyle. It's a good place when all you have is hope and not expectations. And in music on this day in 1993, Swedish pop group Ace of Base scored their first number one hit in the UK with All That She Wants. The song also topped the charts in more than 10 countries, including Canada, Australia and Italy. In the US, it peaked at number two and became one of the best-selling singles of the year.

0: 14 minutes to 5. Ace of Base. All that she wants.
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0: From sea lions to manta rays and sharks, 28-year-old Annika Bazili loves capturing marine life with her underwater camera. Growing up on the Haupt-Mannebrolles, Annika's connection to the ocean began early and has only gotten stronger over the time, as ABC's Chris Lewis discovered when he chatted to Annika on the beach for his Humans of the Sea story series.
4: Hello, my name's Annika. What else do I say?
5: Well, I'm going to ask you, tell us about your connection to the sea. Tell us what that connection is.
4: Okay, well, my connection to the sea is I absolutely adore going in the ocean and taking photos of anything and everything. I love freediving, so I started off doing more freediving and spearfishing before I guess found that love for underwater photography, and it's sort of just grown from there. I take that camera with me everywhere I go now.
5: It takes a lot of patience, right? Like, you're talking about taking photos of the wild. They don't just show up at a certain time, right?
4: Oh,
5: tell us
4: no.
5: A little bit about how much patience is required to get those shots.
4: Oh, so I reckon probably about 80% of the dives or swims that go on, you see absolutely nothing. So when you do see something, it's like, it's almost, it's like spearfishing really. So when you know you go spearfishing, you sort of have to hunt something down and be very strategic and, you know, trying to disappear and, you know, not frighten something or spook something, which is honestly a similar way you have to do underwater photography, I guess. You know, when you see something, I've done this before, I've just gotten so excited and, you know, sort of dove straight down and, you know, scared this animal off. But you just gotta just, yeah, take a moment. Sort of watch what it's doing, and then yeah, go from there calmly go from there. But yeah, it can be difficult not to get too excited.
5: Do you think the process of that, you know, being slow, being, you know, patient, waiting, has that increased your awareness of the ocean a little bit more?
4: Absolutely. I would say what's mostly increased my awareness would be I did some freediving courses, and I've really loved doing and learning more about freediving, and that has definitely helped with the photography, as well as, I guess, just life in general, and learning, you know, what's happening to your body under pressure. And I guess that freediving has definitely brought a calmness and to my life, and also sort of impacted how I deal with situations under pressure in, like, I guess, out of the ocean. Like, it's had a lot of, you know, you really forced to, you're the only one that can sort of help yourself, and, you know, and going deeper and holding your breath longer, you know, it's really up to you to be able to do those things. So that's, you know, I've sort of taken that mentality into other parts of my life. So if it weren't for the ocean, I reckon I'd be a different person.
5: How deep do you go?
4: For the photography, probably no deeper than 15 meters, but yeah, anything sub 10 meters is best for the natural light. If we're talking freediving wise, then my line dives will do to about 28 meters.
5: Is there a sort of peace down there as well?
4: Yeah, definitely. There's peace, and it's also, again, with the freediving, is, you know, being super aware of your body and, you know, that urge to breathe and accepting what is sort of happening to yourself. Those first few dives while you're, you know, getting used to that feeling again, especially if it hasn't been a while, it can be uncomfortable. But after you've done a couple of dives, you settle back into it. It is relaxing, you know, you can listen. It's actually quite interesting how noisy under the water can be, especially if you've got crayfish. You can hear a lot of things like clicking away in the background. And yeah, I guess a healthy reef is really actually quite noisy.
5: Yes, it is.
6: Have you got a favourite image that you've taken?
4: Favourite one, it was actually from a while ago. It's of this leopard shark. Yeah, it was just the most perfect little ocean interaction you could have hoped for. It just sat there on the sand, was cool as a cucumber. I mean, looking back at it now, I'd probably do a few things differently taking the photo, but it's basically just this, you know, leopard shark sitting on the ocean, and these little fish have come past it just at the right moment. And yeah, that's probably one of my favourite, I reckon.
0: The ABC's Chris Lewis there with Onika Bazili's story. To see his incredible portrait of her, head to the ABC's Midwest and Wheatbelt Facebook page. Certainly one to make sure that you do. Now, this is the first single release from American singer and actress Matika's second album, Matika's Kitchen. The Prince-produced single, written by Matika and Prince, it was released in 1991. Love, They Will Be Done.

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0: We're on this Friday. It is time to count down. We're counting down the top six Eurovision song winners through history, and we're up to number two. Now, this one comes from 2009. The country is Norway. It received 387 votes. It won by 169 votes, one of the biggest wins ever. It is Alexander Rybak with Fairy Tale.
2: Number two.

0: Alexander Rybak there with Fairy Tale, coming from 2009, winning Eurovision for Norway. And I said won by a margin of 169 points, and I only got 387, so you can imagine how much of a win that was. But that's it for me here on ABC Radio across WA 102.5. Hope you're having a great Friday. Hope you have a great rest of your Friday as well. I'll be back with you on Monday. Take care. It's 5 o'clock.
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5: Good morning, ABC News with Ben Gabbana. Another group of Australian women and children has left a camp for the families of jailed and killed Islamic State group fighters in northeastern Syria. Nick Parmeter reports.
6: The ABC has seen buses carrying the group leaving the Al-Roj camp on Thursday afternoon local time. It's believed the group will head to the Syrian capital Damascus, from where they will then attempt to travel on to Australia. Earlier this month, a group of 4 women and 9 children travelled home to Australia after spending years in the camp. 3 of the women were arrested and charged by the Australian Federal Police upon arrival in Melbourne and Sydney. They remain in custody, 2 charged with slavery offences and the other with joining a terrorist organisation and travelling to a declared terrorist area.
5: An Israeli human rights group has alleged activists who took part in the latest global Samud flotilla were subject to severe physical violence while detained by Israel. Israel has previously rejected similar claims made in previous flotilla runs by Global Samud. The Israeli government says it's now deported the hundreds of people who took part in the flotilla, which included 11 Australians. Miriam Azam from Israeli human rights group Adala says the flotilla's legal team is preparing to take action in several jurisdictions, including the International Criminal Court.
7: There was really severe physical violence, especially in the time between the transfer from the military boat onto Ashdod port, where they were brought into against their will.
5: The National Aboriginal Community Controlled Health Organisation is expecting a relatively smooth rollout of a vaccine to prevent further spread of diphtheria across the country. The federal government has allocated $7.2 million to fund vaccines, a surge workforce and Aboriginal Community Health Organisation support. 230 cases of diphtheria have been reported nationwide so far this year, with most in the Northern Territory. Organisation medical advisor Megan Campbell says people will be less wary of a known jab.
8: This is a vaccine that's been around for a really long time, so most people have already had multiple vaccines as children and babies. So people are familiar with it. You know, it's a bit different to the COVID vaccine when we were encouraging people to take a relatively new vaccine. This is one that we know and is very safe.
5: The president of WA's Local Government Association is concerned dysfunction at the City of Perth is affecting councils across the state. Local Government Minister Hannah Beasley says the conduct at the City of Perth is unbelievable and unacceptable, with the council formally put on notice by the local government inspector on Tuesday evening. WALGA President Mark Irwin says the whole sector is being damaged.
9: I think the public want the same thing as majority of local government wants. They want the same thing as the minister wants. They want effective local governments. They want their elected members focusing on the real issues and delivering their services and their projects for their community. There's enough complexities in it already without those added dysfunctions that are happening.
5: The owner of a Perth-based trucking company whose vehicle was hit by a train in Guildford on Wednesday says he's doing everything he can to assist with investigations. Witnesses say the Dowsing-owned vehicle drove through the boom gate before being hit by the passenger train. No one was badly hurt when the truck was torn apart and large pieces of debris crashed into nearby vehicles. In a statement, Bowden Dowsing says his company takes safety, responsibility and care for people extremely seriously, and his immediate focus is on assisting emergency

0: services, investigators and the driver of the truck, who also escaped injury. American researchers have published the first scientific evidence of beluga whales recognising themselves in mirrors, a significant milestone in marine mammal cognition. The study, which began more than 20 years ago, followed four female whales looking in a two-way mirror. Their responses, such as blowing bubbles and posing, have provided evidence that belugas have a high level of self-awareness. In sport, Hawthorn held on to snap a three-game losing streak and beat the Crows by 9 points as round 11 of the AFL opened in Tasmania. The Hawks' Blake Hardwick, with 6 marks and 4 goals, put in one of the notable performances as Hawthorn ran out 10-15-75 to 9-12-66 winners. His teammate John Newcombs told ABC Sport that they had to dig deep in the last term to get the win.
1: I mean, we knew coming in that it was going to be pretty heated. I think a bit of extra motivation for them with us ending their season last year as well. So there's going to be a lot to play for. And I mean, it took a four-quarter performance from us. Didn't quite start the way we would have liked. We were able to work our way into the game and get it on our terms, which is nice.
0: Perth's weather heading for a top of 19 degrees today and sunny. That's the latest in ABC Radio News.
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3: Good morning, it's 5 past 5 and it's a Friday, baby. We love Fridays, don't we? Oh, Fridays, forget about it. We can all take a collective breath because we finally made it through the traditional working week. Another country music drop for you very soon. This is newish music, and this is another country music song off Rachel's wedding playlist. She's not getting married, but she's just prepared the whole thing. So she's got the playlist ready. She knows where it's going to be, what time it is, everything. She's picked the dress. The boyfriend's not aware of all this yet. Anyway, Rachel will talk about that a bit later on. But this is from Rachel Boothman's wedding playlist. I'm going to share that with you very soon. A bit later on as well, I want to talk about plants that you hate, flowers you hate, or perhaps they're misunderstood, okay? You don't hate them, but they're misunderstood. For example, agapanthus, lilies, lavender, lavender, hibiscus, hibiscus. I don't like roses. I know, controversial. I don't know, there's something about them. They hurt me. They've got the ability to make me bleed. And I don't know, roses. Anyway, controversial plants, we'll talk about that a bit closer to 6. Yeah, this morning I want to reflect on subcultures. When, back in the day, did you have a subculture? For example, were you ever a mod or a bogan or a techno grunt? Were you a punk? Are you an emo, surfy? Did you ever identify in a subculture? And I'm asking because today is World Goth Day. You wear black and you don't follow the pack, okay? Now, goths were a music-based subculture, originated in the UK in the early 80s, characterised by a distinct aesthetic, dark clothing, makeup, a passion for specific genres of music, art, literature, all that stuff that's sort of focused on the macabre. So that's a goth. You would have seen goth. You still see goths every now and then. That's a subculture. So back in the day, what sort of subculture did you identify with? And even today, are you still part of a subculture? Would you describe a subculture now? For example, would you call yourself a twitcher? Do you know what a twitcher is? A twitcher is someone who is very obsessed with bird watching. It's a whole subculture of people obsessed with bird watching. Maybe you're an eshay, which is a modern subculture. Those people that had the bag strapped around the body, and they got the little red shoes and little tight pants. And I was reading the definition of eshay this morning. So apparently, it's Pig Latin for sesh, meaning cannabis smoking session, and the term adlay is Pig Latin for lad. So it's sesh lad. Eshay. Maybe you're an eshay. 0448 922 604. That's our text line. And if you're happy to call me and tell me about your subculture, 1300 545 222. This is country music from Rachel's wedding playlist. It's her daddy-daughter dance song. Oh!

0: Drew Baldridge, She's Somebody's Daughter, off Rachel Boothman's wedding playlist, which she kindly shares with us every Friday. Yeah, she's got the playlist ready. You got the venue? You know where the venue is? Yeah. Maybe. Sandy says, wedding dress and boots, a waltz, noise. Yeah? The cowboy boots and the... Yeah. Oh, very good. 0448 922 604. Oh, don't tell anyone, though, because Rachel hasn't... her boyfriend doesn't know. So just keep this all to ourselves, yeah? This is coming at 13 past 5, asking you about your subculture back in the day. Like, were you part of something? Were you a goth, a surfy, a mod? What's a mod? Were you a punk? Any punk? Any old punks out there? Bogan. I know there's plenty of bogans listening. I know there's plenty of people that were bogans back in the day and never left the subculture. Maybe that's you. 0448 922 604.
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0: Right, let's have a look at the weather today. Kununurra, you are heading for a top of 31, okay? So business as usual out there. Right now, 17 degrees on Coolabah Drive. If we head to Broome, top of 29 for you today, 18 degrees on Carnarvon Street, 29 as well for Karratha. That's your top, 17 degrees on Sharp Avenue. It's 15 degrees on Robinson Street in Carnarvon, heading for a top of 26. Geraldton, you're heading for a top of 23. Not bad. 12 degrees on Marine Terrace. It's 5 degrees on Federal Street in Narrogin at the moment. Very cold start. Fortunately, you'll climb all the way to 17 degrees this morning. Kalgoorlie, 11 degrees, Kalgoorlie Boulder. 11 degrees on Hannah Street, heading for a top of 18. Esperance, 12 degrees on Andrew Street right now, heading for a top of 18. In Albany, you're heading for a top of 16 degrees, okay? And it's 11 degrees at the moment. So you've only got 5 more degrees to go until you hit your top. So pretty cold day for downtown Albany. Katanning, you're heading for a top of 16. It's 7 degrees on Clive Street at the moment. 7 degrees on Victoria Street in Bunbury at the moment, heading for a top of 19. In Margaret River today, a top of 18. 9 degrees on Bustle Highway right now. And finally, Manjimup, 7 degrees at the moment on Brockman Street, and heading for a top of 16 degrees. I'm going to take a look at some of the things I saw on the internet this morning, including this article from the ABC. Apparently, there's a part of the Ningaloo Reef that is very resilient. In fact, scientists have been looking at this little bit of reef because it somehow became unscathed by that record marine heat wave back in 2025, you know, when a heap of reefs turned white, got bleached. This little section avoided it, and so scientists are looking at that. Also, that mouse plague, right,

up in the Midwest, one of the schools has had to shut down because they found this really, really toxic mouse bait on the school oval. I know. So we'll look at that very soon. Stan, have you thought about giving this country music the flick and having a rap song instead? Oh, that's the best idea I've heard all week. That would be fantastic. Just a 505 rap tune from the early 90s. I would love to do that, but I suspect I would get in trouble. But no one's listening anyway, are they? 16 past 5 0 448 922 604. What was your subculture back in the day? This is...

ABBA. That's actually a pretty good song. Take a Chance on Me. It's Regional Breakfast with Stan Shaw, and it's 20 past five. And today is World Goth Day, okay? A celebration of goths. Wear black, don't follow the pack, man. Emerged from the UK in the early 80s. You know, goths. You still see the odd goth around, but I'm asking you about your subculture. What was your subculture back in the day? And maybe

0: You're still part of that subculture. You see a lot of old punks around, old skaters, old surfers, of course. 0448 922 604.
1: Just what is this main artery of the information superhighway?
2: Primary way that people will look up information. It will replace the yellow pages as we know it today.
3: Well, it's very hip to be on the internet right now.
4: Well, I just, as I mentioned, I have no desire to be a part of the internet because I feel like I'm so inundated with information all the time that I don't want more.
0: Yeah, so I looked at the internet this morning and all the news websites and whatnot, and I found these stories, which I thought was interesting. So new research has found that young teens who enjoy exercise rather than being driven by competition, pressure or fear of judgment will be significantly fitter. Okay, it seems obvious. Findings from a long-running study that tracked more than 1,000 teens aged between 14 and 17 found the attitudes 14-year-olds hold towards exercise strongly predicts aerobic fitness 3 years later. So it was led by Flinders Uni in collaboration with the University of Notre Dame. A standard laboratory cycling test was used on 17-year-olds to uncover how they felt about exercise and fitness. Testing found the key factors between the ages of 14 and 17 that made for fitter kids in their later teens was the constant engagement in enjoyable physical activity. It has to be fun. Or 3 years later, you burn out, don't you? It's like anything in life. Youngsters were less in shape if in that age bracket if they felt pressure around winning or external rewards. They also asked the kids to indicate how important they thought exercise outcomes like enjoyment, health benefits and appearance were. You know, why are you doing it? Is it because you want to enjoy it, like you see the health benefits, fitter, stronger? Improving appearance was the only outcome that increased in importance for boys and girls at the age of 17 as well. So, yeah, interesting study there out of Flinders and Notre Dame. The WA College of Agriculture at Morawa has been closed, right? Students sent home until further notice after a toxic mouse bait only approved for grain paddocks was spread on campus. This story emerging this morning I saw on, I think on WA Today. Of course, we know about the severe mouse plague overwhelmed Morawa, which is 370 kilometres north of Perth. Rodents invading homes, businesses and paddocks in the town. Now, farmers have been spreading mouse baits containing zinc phosphide, which is a Schedule 7 poison, on their paddocks for weeks. But these baits are not approved for use in towns, residential areas and particularly schools. So this ag college has about 50 students in year 10, 11 and 12, a 3,000 hectare working broadacre and livestock farm. And, yeah, they've had to close. Well, they've sent the kids home because they've got this toxic mouse bait on the campus. The Department of Health said, based on the information available so far, the risk to staff and students at school is low. And just quickly, this one. Scientists have discovered that a coral reef off WA remained shockingly unscathed by a record marine heat wave that turned much of the Ningaloo Reef white last year. This I saw this story on the ABC News website. The reef at Hortman Abrolhos Islands, 60 kilometres off the coast of Geraldton, was found to have withstood the 2025 warming event that affected half of the state's coastline. James Cook University scientists said the discovery provided hope for the future of coral reefs, which are very vulnerable to bleaching. Further research revealed the reef's junction between two different ecosystems influenced its ability to withstand excessive heat. And apparently there's only 5 to 10 locations around the world with a similar coastal environment. So, there's some of the things I saw on the internets. 24 past 5. Unemployment also is on the rise across the nation, but weirdly, not in WA. So, people are losing jobs left, right and centre around the country, but not in WA. I'll get an explainer on that next.
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0: So once again, WA is bucking the national trend with a drop in unemployment yesterday revealed. The national unemployment rate is now up to 4.5%, which is the highest level since November 2021. And in real terms, that means about over 18,000 people left the workforce during April, and many of them women.

0: But here in the West, it's a different story with the nation's lowest unemployment rates. We're 4.1% here in WA, and that's dropped since March. So what's going on, and how might these rates affect interest rates? Now, Amy Lomas is a chief economist, I should say, for PwC, and she spoke to Ollie Peterson yesterday about what's happening here in WA compared to other parts of the country.
1: Well, it is certainly a different result from the rest of the country. So if you just look at the other states, if we don't look at the territories, just at the states, we're the only state that's had a reduction in our unemployment rate. Everyone else has had an increase in their unemployment rate. Why is that happening? Well, if you go back to the state budget that just came out recently, there was a revision upwards of growth recently. So before the war broke out in the Middle East, the economy, particularly the Western Australian economy, was performing really well. And in fact, the national economy was as well. It's the war in the Middle East that has caused revisions down over the next 12 months. And in Western Australia, there will be slower growth as well, but it's going to take a little while for that to come through.
2: Our local workforce is dominated by resources and construction, big demand for construction, but there have been some reports of layoffs at the big resources players like Rio Tinto. Do you see our unemployment figure moving higher in the coming months, or may it hold steady?
1: When you look at the West Australian government's forecast for unemployment over the next 12 months and the Commonwealth government's forecast, they both expect it to lift a little bit. So nationally, the expectation is that it will hold at around 4.5%. In WA, it's lower than that. As I said, that's largely off the back of what's happening in the Middle East. That's really why we're suddenly having these revisions down to growth and unemployment.
2: What might today's jobs figures mean for the Reserve Bank, Amy? Does it make another rate rise more or less likely?
1: When the unemployment rate is lifting and they can see that there's a little bit of capacity there, then that's going to take a little bit of the pressure off them in terms of the need to lift the cash rate, because they can see that there's a little bit of room in there which helps manage the price pressures. So while on balance, I think there is a view that the Reserve Bank could increase the cash rate again before the end of the year, we don't think that that's likely to happen in the next few months. Like, effectively, it puts the Reserve Bank in more of a hold and a wait and see position rather than us expecting anything further on a cash rate hike in the short term.
0: Amy Lomas there, Chief Economist for PwC, speaking with Ollie Peterson yesterday on Perth Drive. Pete from Narrogin, good morning, Stan. 2.5 millimetres in the gauge in Narrogin. Good luck to West Coast and to the Wharfies. Have a great weekend. Yeah, Dockers tonight, St Kilda, going for their record 10 wins in a row, which is good. Flagmantle. And then the Eagles playing Collingwood, and Harley Reid's 50th game, and Scott Pendlebury's 450,000th game or something. So, yeah, both great games, I reckon. On subcultures, Sandy says, is there a World DAG Day? Because I'm in. She's part of the DAG culture. Some Dean Martin, then some headlines. Mambo Italiana, try an angelada with the fish.

0: down or hello, kiss a digit. You get happy in the future when you mambo Italiano.
1: Dean Martin, Mambo Italiano. It's 5:30. Rachel's here with headlines. Good morning.
2: Good morning, Stan. The National

0: The Aboriginal Community Controlled Health Organisation is expecting a relatively smooth rollout of a vaccine to prevent further spread of diphtheria across the country. The federal government has allocated $7.2 million to fund vaccines, a surge workforce and Aboriginal Community Health Organisation support. And American researchers have published the first scientific evidence of beluga whales recognising themselves in mirrors, a significant milestone in marine mammal cognition. The study, which began more than 20 years ago, followed four female whales looking in a two-way mirror. And in sport, Hawthorn held on to snap a three-game losing streak to beat the Crows by 9 points as round 11 of the AFL opened in Tasmania.
1: How do they know if a beluga whale's recognised itself?
0: I would love to know. I thought it was a really interesting story.
1: Because the whale sees its reflection and then goes...
0: Maybe it waves.
1: Points its... or points its little thing.
0: Thin and goes, hi. Or smiles. They could smile at themselves.
1: Yeah, but how would they
0: I'll
1: know?
0: I'll have to look it up.
1: But they're recognising that it's them.
0: That it's them. I don't know. Maybe someone can understand them talk.
1: Does anyone know? 0448 922 604. Hey, thank you for sharing your wedding playlist with us every Friday. It's really good. This morning we heard your daddy-daughter dance song.
0: Yeah, I'm getting some feedback that I need to incorporate some older country music, which I do have. It's coming. But, yeah, the new stuff is pretty good these days.
1: Country music is going to dominate your wedding.
0: I think so. I'm not too sure how much Harry would like that, but
1: how planned is your wedding?
0: It's not like I love the idea of having a wedding. So it's not set in stone. Obviously, we still need to talk about it.
1: Oh yeah, because Harry doesn't know.
0: Yeah. Well, he knows some things. So hopefully soon. No, I think it will be in the next 5 years.
1: Oh,
0: I would say.
1: But Harry doesn't know.
0: Yeah, he has. He has. Close. He does know.
1: Like when you walk past a jewelry store.
0: Yeah. We spoke about that.
1: Oh, that's cute. Well, you, how big's the playlist?
0: Not sure. It's lengthy. You have to have. I did find my entrance song the other day.
1: Oh.
0: I was listening to it with headphones on. It was pretty sad.
1: Is it country music?
0: I don't think so. I think sort of.
1: Maybe,
0: it still falls into that thing.
1: Maybe on Fridays when you're in, we drop the country music stuff.
0: And just do wedding.
1: Rachel Boothman's wedding playlist.
0: Yeah, there'll be some new, old, country, not country.
1: Let's do that. Today is World Goth Day. Do you know what a goth is?
0: I do.
1: Yeah. So I'm asking people about their subcultures, like any punks out there, grunge, hippies, mods, bogans. Were you ever part of a subculture?
0: I don't think I was ever part of one of those niche ones like that. There were definitely people like that in my schooling days. I was lucky enough not to fall into the goth stage I mean, I did have a front fringe, but that's probably about it.
1: Thing.
0: Like a full front fringe. And then it turned into a side fringe.
1: What subculture is that?
0: Fringe. Definitely tried out the surfing one.
1: Yeah.
0: I mean, I lived in the bush, so it took me about 50 minutes to even get to the beach, but I definitely wanted to be one of those girls.
1: I don't know if subcultures are a thing anymore because back in the 90s when I was at Kwinana Senior High School, I don't know if I told you before about Kwinana Senior High School, but there was subcultures divided the quadrangles. Mm. You know, the surfers were there, and then you had the next class of subculture where the bodyboarders.
0: Right? Oh, yeah. Don't hang out with the surfers.
1: the esky lids. They had to hang out around the... Yeah. And then, like, there was this full-on bogan subculture, of course. And then the grunge subculture came through with Nirvana and whatnot. Techno.
0: Yeah.
1: When the baggy pants came out, the cross colours. Oh, it was before your time.
0: Yeah, I don't think it was as... I don't know if it was as big, the different... The division of subcultures in high school, or maybe I just didn't notice it too much.
1: I've noticed my kids don't really have subcultures. Like, young people just seem to listen to whatever they want and wear whatever they want. Where I felt like back in the day it was really divided. Anyway, nice to catch up, Rachel.
0: Thanks, Dan.
1: See ya. That's Rachel Beastman there. It is 25 away from 0448 922 604. Now, she's known across Australia as the Bush Tucker Woman. Now, one of Kimberley's best-known storytellers is back home for the Ord Valley Muster's 25th anniversary. We're going to hear about how a childhood spent on country sparked a passion for sharing Indigenous food, culture and knowledge.

0: The acoustic version of Take Me Back from John Stevens from Noiseworks, of course. Regional breakfast with Stan Shaw, 21 away from 6. We'll get some weather very soon. We'll meet the bush tucker woman. And also we'll chat with Hannah Maloney from Gardening Australia. And this morning we're going to talk about plants you hate, flowers you hate. For example, agapanthers. Apparently people hate agapanthers. And I just Google imaged agapanthers. What's wrong with agapanthers? They look fantastic. Anyway, not everyone likes them. Misunderstood, perhaps. What about lavender? Do we like lavender? Roses. Oh, I don't know about roses. I just think any plant that can hurt me, if I get too close, I don't know, I'm not going.
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0: Samantha Martin is widely known as the Bush Tucker Woman. Grew up in the East Kimberley, grew up around Doondoon, and has come back to WA from her home in North Queensland to be a guest presenter at the Ord River Muster, which is celebrating its 25th birthday. She's a TV presenter, author, a mentor to many, and the Bush Tucker Woman. Andrew Collins was up that way yesterday, and he spoke with her and started by asking Samantha how old she was when she first started learning about the bush tucker at the Kimberley.
5: My mother was my greatest teacher, and then I had influences of the aunties and the sisters, and, you know, it's just a way of life. It's not sort of a novelty for us. It's our lifestyle. So learning from them was just innate teaching. It was their responsibility and they knew it. So as long as I can remember, I was eating berries in season, I was catching fish and, you know, lighting the fire for the hot coals to be ready by the time we caught a fish or a cherubin, chuck it on the hot coal. So, yeah, it's a childhood, you know, growing up. It's a way of life.
2: Yeah, and on the cherubin, do you suck the brains?
5: I eat everything. They don't call me the bush tucker woman for nothing. I am that person.
2: I love the brains too, just quietly. Yeah.
5: Good man. Anyway,
2: if you had to answer that question, what is the most primo of the primo bush tuckers for you?
5: Oh, look, I couldn't really tell you there's one, because there's many. You know, when you grow up, I'm that woman or girl that will eat everything and anything, whether it's wild turkey caught or freshwater turtles. You know, a lot of people go, you eat turtle? It's like, oh my God, you don't? You're missing out on the best.
2: So on the freshwater turtle, how do you prepare that?
5: Oh, so you just, you know, cut the neck and then you pull the guts out, prepare the hot coals and just pop it on its belly, on its back, sorry.
2: Bubble away for 20 minutes.
5: Yep. Turn him over, flip him over, and then you'll know when it's ready because, you know, the skin of the legs will sort of come open and then start smelling it. So don't burn it too long, but you can throw some hot coals to get the balance right. But, yeah, it's the sweetest meat ever. Yeah. But I do like echidna as well. I do like a good old porcupine.
2: Yeah. Now, you learnt from your elders. Are the young people banging on your door saying, give me the knowledge, Samantha?
5: Yes, a lot of non-Indigenous kids are, which is surprising, but they're the ones that are really wanting to take on the knowledge and learn. And that's, I guess, why the concept of creating something for the kids was the first and foremost, thinking, you know, the next generation are going to be the gatekeepers of this knowledge or the keepers of this knowledge. So why not do something special for them and encourage them? But, you know, it's all about where you grow up. A lot of the times people say, oh, I grew up in the city or suburbia. It's like, well, have a look around. You've got things growing around you. There's nothing to say that, you know, the suburbs don't offer bush foods, because we live in Australia. We have a lot of food around us if we know what we're looking for, I guess.
0: Yeah, that's Samantha Martin. She is widely known as the Bush Tucker Woman, speaking with the ABC's Andrew Collins up that way yesterday. She grew up around Kununurra and Wyndham. Brendan says there's a nice tremor in Kalgoorlie Boulder. Apparently a bit of a rumble and tumble up there in Kal Boulder.

0: The latest from the Bureau of Jess.
1: Hey, Jess Lingard, how are you going?
2: Good morning.
1: I know you're not much of a gardener. We've tried this before and you've got no idea what's going on there. But is there a particular plant or a flower that just, I don't know, gives you the heebie-jeebies? You don't like it?
2: I don't know what plant it is, but there are some plants that just smell gross. I'm all for a nice smelly plant, but not a stinky plant.
1: Well, like what?
2: Look, honestly, I don't know what it's called. I used to live in North Fremantle, and walking from my our apartment to the train station, you would walk past a bush, a tree, and it stinks.
1: Okay. So anything that stinks, forget about it.
2: I'm not here for a stinky plant. I like a nice smelly plant, that's fine. You know, a nice star jasmine, gardenias, beautiful.
1: Is it controversial of me to say that I'm not a fan of roses?
2: No, I think that's fine. I think sometimes roses can be a bit overrated.
1: I mean, they're beautiful. When they're in bloom, I mean, they smell nice as well, but
2: they do spend an awful lot of time as a spiky twig, you know?
1: That's what I mean. Agapanthus.
2: What's wrong with the agapanthus?
1: I don't know. I'm speaking to a gardening expert very soon, but apparently agapanthus are a nightmare for landscapers.
2: Right,
1: let's talk about the weather because, where's the most interesting region today?
2: Probably Esperance at the moment because that's where our cold front is going through at the moment. So that's going through the cold, going through Esperance and the Goldfields at the moment, pushing in an easterly direction. So that'll be moving along the Eucla coastline and into South Australia later this morning. We've got a few showers lingering in that sort of very weak cold pool behind the front around the southwest and along the south coast this morning. And behind that front, we do also have a bit of fog this morning through the Great Southern. So please take care if you're encountering that this morning. Speaking of fog, we've also got a fair amount of fog or potentially just very low cloud across the Pilbara district. So we've had this convergence band in the area yesterday. It's dropped some pretty decent rainfall across parts of the Pilbara. Marble Bar has managed to pick up 32 millimetres of rainfall. Telfer has grabbed 20 millimetres. So some good falls in the north of the state thanks to that convergence band. That is now clearing away. So the sky has cleared up. The clouds have moved away. It's nice and light winds now at the moment. So it is really the good conditions for fog to form. So potentially something interesting for the folks in central Pilbara to wake up to this morning. The remnants of that convergence band are still bringing some light showers to the northern parts of the Dampier Peninsula this morning and sort of around the Currie Bay area. That will be easing and clearing away through today as well. And by tomorrow, we should see generally fine and clear conditions returning to the north of the state. We've also got fine and clear conditions for the south of the state over the weekend. Our next cold front should be arriving early on Wednesday. That one is looking, well, the positioning of it is looking a little more typical for this time of year. So the potential for some rainfall a little bit further north up the coastline, so around the Midwest region, but also as a result, potentially some rainfall a little further inland as well. So on Monday, we'll have a big chat about how that system is looking and the rainfall expectations for it. But at this stage, I'm feeling quietly optimistic.
1: Optimistic. How optimistic? Quietly.
2: Just quietly optimistic. I'm not gonna put numbers on anything just yet, but it's looking okay.
1: Okay, quietly optimistic. But you wouldn't celebrate or write home to mum about it.
2: No, probably. Would I write home to mum about it? Look, probably not yet. Maybe on Monday.
1: Ah, very good. Any warnings we need to heed today? Or?
2: I don't think so. I'm just having a look at the temperatures around the region. It's pretty cool behind that front. Narrogin, 17 degrees today. Katanning, 16 degrees. Bunbury, 19 degrees. So fairly mild along the southern parts. And in the north, I should have mentioned that early next week, we do see this surge of dry air pushing up into the Kimberley. So some very cool overnight temperatures for the Kimberley region as well. I've got Kununurra with some minimum temperatures around 14, 15 degrees next week.
1: Wow. Before I let you go, often in this segment, we'll hear your family in the background. We often hear your husband making a coffee.
2: Machine is broken at the moment. That's why you haven't heard it recently.
1: Kids eating cereal. I think yesterday we heard your little lad, I think, yawning.
2: Yes. Yeah.
1: But you're bringing out the next generation of Judy forecasters. Tell me about this audio I'm about to play.
2: Well, my son has been struggling with school drop-offs the last few days. He hasn't been sleeping very well. He's very tired. So yesterday I gave him a little day off to catch up. He sat in my office with me yesterday with the heater on. We did some Lego together while I was working. And then I put him to work to earn his lunch.
1: Okay, here we go.
3: Good morning. Usually my mum reads the weather for you, but today it's my turn. I'm 5. In Margaret River today, there will be a bit of rain with a temperature of 18 degrees. Have a good Friday.
1: Oh, no. That is too much. A little bit of rain.
2: A bit of rain.
1: Oh, that, can we make that a regular feature?
2: Absolutely. I'm trying to manhandle my daughter into doing it as well.
1: Oh, cool.
2: if we could do this like a regular Friday.
1: I reckon. You might lose your job though in years to come.
2: Yeah. Well, he did ask last night when I put him to bed. He said, that was so fun when we did the weather today. Can I do it again? So I think, yeah, well, maybe we can work our way around the towns of WA and I'll get him to give you a shout out.
1: Oh, I love it, Jess. Thank you. Have a wonderful day, wonderful
2: Thank
1: weekend.
2: Thank you.
1: See
2: Cheers.
1: Ya. Jess Lingard from the Bureau of Meteorology and the little lad on the Margaret River conditions today. Overrated flowers. Roses are overrated, Stan. When did they stop smelling? They're pretty, but not worth the bucks, says Sandy. This person, agapanthus are an invasive weed easily spread through native bush and airborne seeds. Ugh, agapanthus. On that, oh, by the way, if you've got a plant that or a flower that you think's overrated, 0448 922604. This is comedian Geraldine Hickey on agapanthus.
4: Did a bit of gardening in lockdown, dug out some agapanthus. Has anyone ever dug out agapanthus? Yeah. There's two types of people in this world, those that have dug out agapanthus and those that haven't. A lot of the people that haven't are sitting there going, what the f*** is agapanthus? The agapanthus, they're the really long-stemmed flowers and it's either like white or purple at the top and they're everywhere. Like, you're going to walk past one tomorrow and go, oh, agapanthus. Like, you might try and hire a landscape gardener and they'll come over and be like, g'day, mate, just a couple of things I want done. Like, I'm thinking about replanting that tree from there over to there, maybe putting in some rose bushes there. That might look nice, and maybe a pond. I'd love a pond. That would be cool. And they'll be like, oh, yeah, that sounds amazing. Yeah, love it. And then you'll go, oh, and also I need to dig out those agapanthus. And they'll go, I'm not available anymore. Like, that is... I walked into my local hardware store and I was like, mate, I'm trying to dig out some agapanthus. And he went, oh, agapanthus? Agapanthus? Dynamite aisle 5. Like, he gets it. He understands it. It's an immediate bond straight away. Anyway, I dug out some agapanthus.
1: So that's Geraldine Hickey on agapanthus. What is a plant that you think is overrated? 0448 922 604.

0: beneath your feet. Every Friday, one of the stars of ABC TV's Gardening Australia joins me in Hannah Maloney. And this morning we are talking about flowers and plants that, well, we think are overrated or maybe just get a bad rap. Good morning, Hannah.
1: Good morning, Stan.
0: This person says, many moons ago, a relative gifted my mother-in-law chrysanthemums for Mother's Day. Turns out the area in Italy where the mother-in-law came from, those flowers were put on gravestones. It took a bit of explaining to say they weren't some sort of death wish from the mother-in-law.
1: Oh, gosh, so many plants have really old meanings, but you can track them back to their origin country, and it's fascinating when it doesn't always translate.
0: Yeah, I searched agapanthus. They're a pretty little flower. Why do they get so much beef?
1: Oh, look, you know, as Geraldine Hickey just clearly outlined, when they get in the garden, they're there in your garden sometimes forever and you don't really have a choice. But they are very much overused in our cultural landscaping across the country. And so I sometimes refer to it, you know, in a non-judgmental, funny kind of light-hearted ways as lazy landscaping. When you pop in some agapanthus, maybe a hedge of Petosporum and, you know, follow up with a bit of a lawn, it's like, oh, come on, guys, let's try harder, you know? But they are, you know, I do believe at the very heart of things, all plants are good, you know. Sometimes they're just misused or potentially not in the right place. And we call them weeds because, you know, agapanthus do spread quite rapidly sometimes with the seeds. This actually dug into agapanthus history because I don't have any in my garden for a lot of the same reasons that have Geraldine outlined. But one of them popped up in my driveway and like would have come in on someone's tire, you know.
0: Oh.
1: And it popped up in a rock wall, which I couldn't in between rocks. I couldn't weed it out because it had grown from deep within a wall, and I was devastated. I was like, oh no. And because I couldn't get it out, I was like, okay, look, is there anything good about an agapanther? And so I went and researched it, and, you know, they're from South Africa. And agapanther actually means flower of love. I'm like, oh, you know, I like it a little bit more already. But it was traditionally used as an aphrodisiac and also had medicinal qualities like for coughs and colds. And so I was like, okay, all plants, you know, can be useful as well as beautiful. And it's like a little example of how when you get to know a plant, even if you go, oh, I hate this plant, you get to know it a little bit more. You go, oh, actually, I don't hate you. You're misunderstood maybe and maybe a little bit overused.
0: Georgia and Caratha, aloe vera plants should be in the same category as agapanthus. I don't care if they're good for sunburn. They're ugly.
1: Oh, wow. Beauty is in the eye of the beholder, isn't it?
0: Over here, we have a problem, particularly in our carry forests and whatnot, with arum lilies. Beautiful looking things, but they just pop up everywhere, invasive weed, and they I think what they do to peppermint trees and stuff is they take all the water from them.
1: Oh,
0: but they look so
1: yeah.
0: beautiful.
1: I know. And look, and we have similar things down in Tasmania. Like, we all have a similar thing to that lily, you know. Like, for us, it's like the forget-me-nots that, like, thrive throughout our forests. They look beautiful sometimes at certain times of the year, but they're an absolute weed, as also the foxgloves in Tasmania are similar. And a lot of people dedicate their lives to removing them, and that is a noble pursuit. It's an interesting thing, though, because a lot of these things have naturalized. Their seeds are in the soil and will be for many decades and potentially generations to come. So how do we look at these things? It's an interesting question to keep pondering.
0: Absolutely. Four away from six. Hannah Maloney, my guest from ABC TV's Gardening Australia. Is it controversial for me to suggest that roses are overrated? And I... while I can appreciate them from afar, I'd never grow them in my own backyard.
1: Well, I'm sure some people are spitting out their cup of tea as we speak from hearing that statement, Stan. Look, you know, I also have never planted a rose, but I inherited a rose in my garden, which we didn't even know was there because it was growing underneath weedy shrubs when we first moved in, and we had excavated the whole slope, and then a couple of years later, this rose just still managed to emerge, and that's an incredible indicator of how hardy these plants are. They'll come back after being excavated over and buried underneath lots of soil. But it turns out this old rose smells beautiful, and one of our older neighbours around the corner is like, oh, yeah, this previous neighbour planted it 60-something years ago.
0: Wow.
1: And yeah, isn't that amazing that these plants hold stories, you know, and I don't plan on planting any roses, but when I see them these days, I literally do stop and smell the roses, you know, because I'm like, oh, what scent do you have to offer me today?
0: This person, Hakea trifurcata blossoms smell like sewage. What's that?
1: Thanks for the warning. It's classic. It's, I think, and I'm just going to go back to agapanthus for one more second because they're actually, like, because I would, that in the modern day kind of planting systems, they're actually incredibly fire retardant, which is very, very relevant to a lot of Australia. And, you know, if some people will plant them on the prevailing fire sides as a bit of a part of their fire retardant gardens to stop embers kind of flourishing, etc. And I live in a very fire prone city, and I was like, oh, you know, maybe I could plant them along my boundary line. And then I thought about it deeply, and I don't like agapanthus that much to plant them. But I respect them more.

0: ABC's Gardening Australia, who's in Darwin, and it's so busy. But anyway, Gardening Australia is just a great show anyway. I love it. I could binge watch it on ABC iView. Hey, we've got to go to news. You're off to local programs. Big thanks to Rachel Boothman for her work behind the scenes. Have a wonderful weekend. Flag Mantle.
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2: Good morning, ABC News with Ben Gabbana. US President Donald Trump has again claimed Iran will hand over its enriched uranium as part of any deal to end the war permanently. That's despite reports Iran's supreme leader, Ayatollah Mojtaba Khamenei, has issued a directive that the country's uranium should not be sent abroad. Peace negotiations reportedly continue through Pakistani mediators. The president insists the US must receive Iran's enriched uranium as part of any eventual peace deal.
3: We get the highly enriched. We will get it. We don't need it. We don't want it. We'll probably destroy it after we get it, but we're not going to let them have it. Okay?
2: The ABC can reveal that before the Bondi massacre, Australia's intelligence agencies had cut counter-terrorism funding to its lowest level since September 11, 2001. Sean Rubenstein Dunlop from ABC Investigations has this exclusive report.
4: The ABC has learned classified figures provided to the Royal Commission show counter-terrorism fell to its lowest share of resourcing this century at ASIO and other agencies before the Bondi attack. The decline happened despite billions of dollars in extra funding for Australia's intelligence agencies in recent years. A source with close knowledge of the inquiry says ASIO increased counter-terrorism funding after raising the terror threat level in 2024, but the share had fallen again by the time of the massacre. ASIO Chief Mike Burgess is expected to face questions about his response to the rising terror threat and anti-Semitic violence at public hearings next week.
2: The first case of Ebola has been confirmed in rebel-held territory in eastern Congo, with nearly 140 suspected deaths and close to 600 cases in the outbreak. With more, here's the BBC's Richard Kagoe.
5: The confirmed case is raising fears that the Ebola outbreak is spreading far beyond its epicenter in Ituri province. The patient travelled from Chopo province, where no cases linked to the current outbreak had previously been reported. There are growing concerns about access to areas under M23 control. The group has never managed a crisis like Ebola, but it has said that it will work with international partners to contain the virus. The response has been hampered by shortages of supplies and ongoing conflict across the region.
2: Back home, firefighters have extinguished a house fire in Parmelia in Perth South, which caused a smoke warning to be issued for local residents. The blaze was reported around 4:15 yesterday afternoon at a house on Brignall Gardens. A smoke alert was put in place and neighbours were warned to remain indoors. Brignall Gardens has reopened, but fire crews continue to patrol the scene. Advocates say the federal government's decision to delay price caps for aged care services provided through the Support at Home program fuels uncertainty. The government's move came after it warned global volatility risked not being able to get the price settings right to both protect participants and keep the sector viable. Instead, it says it'll empower the aged care regulator to order refunds for people being overcharged. The Older Persons Advocacy Network Director, Samantha Edmonds, says older Australians are at a disadvantage.
6: Delaying the price caps means that older people don't have that certainty to sort of plan ahead and know what they may be up for. We recognise this is simply a delay and that they will come in, but there is no guarantee that over the next 12 months that things will get any better or any less volatile.
2: A Southwest planning consultant says he wants local governments with a high rate of short-term rentals to increase rates on those properties. A report from Shelter WA found holiday homes outnumber permanent rentals in regional Western Australia. In Augusta Margaret River, there were 43 Airbnbs for every one rental property. Dane Gaunt says he's asked the Shire to introduce a higher rates category for unhosted short-term rentals in a bid to return stock to the long-term rental market.
7: Rates is one of the very few levers that a local government can pull, and they have complete autonomy over to influence this market. The housing crisis in Australia and in the southwest is such a complex problem and requires urgency from all players.
2: In sport, Australian tennis.
7: This market, the housing crisis in Australia and in the southwest is such a complex problem and requires urgency from all players.
2: In sport, Australian tennis player Alex de Minaur is set for a potential quarter-final meeting with Novak Djokovic after the draw for the French Open was made. De Minaur will face a qualifier or a lucky loser in the opening round before a likely clash with the world number 36 Alexander Bloks in the second. In the women's draw, the Australian wildcard Emerson Jones will make her main draw debut in Paris against the four-time Roland Garros champion Iga Swiatek. Maya Joint, Australia's top-ranked player, will take on 28th seed Anastasia Potapova in her first match. Perth's weather today, sunny with light winds, heading for a forecast top of 19 degrees. Right now in the city, it's 7.2. 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It's 6:05.
8: Good morning and welcome to AM. I'm Barbara Miller, coming to you from Gadigal Land in Sydney. A bus carrying a group of Australian women and children has left a camp in northeastern Syria for the families of killed and jailed Islamic State fighters. Their departure is likely to reignite a political fight about whether they pose a threat to national security and how they should be dealt with on their return to Australia. Middle East correspondent Matthew Doran is in Jerusalem. Matt, what do we know about this bus seen leaving Al Roj? Who's on it and where is it headed?
9: Barb, good morning. We understand that this bus has been taking the group from the Al Roj camp, which is in the very top northeastern corner of Syria in Kurdish-controlled territory, to the Syrian capital, Damascus. And it's from there that this group is going to be beginning their onward travel to Australia. The exact timing of that is not currently clear, but it is expected within the next couple of days or so. This group had been waiting in the Al Roj camp for the moment to launch their bid for freedom, to start that journey back to Australia. We do believe that this is the last of the Australians who were in the Al Roj camp, seven women and 14 children, but we haven't got express confirmation of that because camp officials are refusing to speak to the media at the moment. They are saying that this situation is far too sensitive and they don't want to comment there. In saying that, that group, if it is all of the Australians, it will also include one woman who has been issued with a temporary exclusion order, banning her from travelling to Australia for up to 2 years on national security grounds. What that individual does, if indeed they are out of the camp now, remains to be seen. They won't be able to travel with the rest of the group, but it does appear that they have left the camp as well.
8: And this first group that we saw return recently, they eventually flew back to Australia from Doha. It took some time after they left the camp. How are things likely to play out with this group?
9: Yeah, that group did actually sort of linger in Damascus for a while there. It was about a fortnight or so between them leaving the camp and actually being able to board those flights and travel onwards to Australia. There were four women and nine children in that group, and the moment that they landed in Australia, three of the women were arrested and charged by the Australian Federal Police. Two in Melbourne who've been charged with slavery offences, one in Sydney who's been charged with joining a terrorist organisation and travelling to a declared terrorist area. Now, we don't know for certain whether or not there would be charges and arrests happening the moment that this group arrives in Australia, but certainly all of the indications from the Albanese government is that anyone in this cohort would be facing the full force of the law. So you'd have to say that they will get a fair amount of scrutiny in the next short while and the moment that they arrive in Australia there.
8: Matthew Doran in Jerusalem. As the government begins to roll out its $7 million emergency package for diphtheria, health workers in WA say they need support too. They're also raising the alarm about the cost of one important treatment. Isabel Musali reports.
10: Dr. Lorraine Anderson says she's seen most diseases and never diphtheria, but it stays in her mind. She's a GP and the medical director for Kimberley Aboriginal Medical Services in WA's north and a Palawa woman.
11: I can remember my grandmother telling me that I had to immunise my kids, and if I didn't immunise my kids, she would come and take them and have them immunised. And it's because

0: instance of diphtheria. She had people in her class at school that died from diphtheria.
1: The highly contagious disease has now re-emerged in mostly remote Aboriginal communities in parts of Western Australia, the Northern Territory, South Australia and Queensland. Education has been ramping up for healthcare workers and residents.
0: Trying to introduce a disease which is so ancient that it's relatively new to our clinicians is really difficult. And the other thing is it tends to present with sore throat or skin infection, which we get constantly through our clinics, in particular in the Kimberley. So getting people across what diphtheria is really quite challenging.
1: Dr. Anderson has been working closely with WA health authorities on the diphtheria outbreak, alongside Dr. Caitlin White from the Aboriginal Health Council of WA.
2: Most of the cases we've seen have been very mild, and that's because we actually do have really good vaccination rates for diphtheria across the state. There's always improvement, and we know that childhood, particularly, vaccination rates have been falling, and it's really important that they come up. But vaccination is really effective against protecting against the severe effects of diphtheria.
1: The federal government has announced a $7 million package to help with treatments, vaccinations and provide more healthcare workers. Health Minister Mark Butler says it'll largely go to the NT, where 60% of the cases are, but adds there may be some support needed in the Kimberley.
2: The workforce is the main thing to make sure we can get boosters in people's arms. Aboriginal community-controlled health services are really well placed to vaccinate. People are coming and asking for the vaccination, but we have busy clinics with a lot of other things that we're dealing with. So specific workforce support to make sure we can vaccinate people is really important.
1: Dr. Anderson agrees a workforce boost is a priority. And she's also raising concerns about the cost of an important diphtheria treatment.
0: Azithromycin, which is the antibiotic we treat this with. Currently, azithromycin is funded for trachoma, but it's not funded for diphtheria. So we're actually paying for the azithromycin as it stands.
1: In a statement, WA Health Minister Meredith Hammett said access to vaccination has been increased, with free vaccines available to Kimberley, Pilbara and Goldfields residents and people who have regular face-to-face contact with Aboriginal communities in these regions.
3: Isabel Musali. Despite efforts to count Australia's population every 5 years, there's at least one place where the true size of the community is thought to be more than double the official record, at least during harvests. That's a problem because the statistics influence the number of doctors and other services setting up in town. Catherine McCallum reports.
4: On the main street of Robin Vale, a rural town in Victoria's northwest, workers in high-vis pile out and make a beeline to one of the town's five Asian grocery stores. It's hard to believe this buzzing strip with Vietnamese, Chinese, Malaysian and Italian food outlets, a bubble tea store and money transfer shop is in a country town with an official population of just a few thousand people. And that's the issue, according to locals like Lane Lee, who say the true population of Robin Vale is much higher than the latest census estimate of 3,700.
5: We all believe, especially this time of the year, when there's a lot of seasonal workers coming in to do the harvest, we definitely have more than 10,000 population.
4: In 2019, the local council hired consultants to do their own population count. Bruce Myers from the Robin Vale Euston Workforce Network says it looked at supermarket and fuel purchases, bank transactions, water usage and pharmacy prescriptions.
6: It showed the population varied between, I think it was 7,900 and 9,600, so for simplicity's sake, the community is basing an average of 8,000 people.
4: Being home to a so-called ghost community is putting a strain on Robin Vale.
6: All decisions that are made about service delivery are based on how many people those services need to be put in place for. So if you're basing all of your service assumptions on a smaller population than what's actually there, then you're not getting enough resources to provide those services. So it impacts everyone. It impacts the local school. It impacts the local government who maintains roads and do all sorts of things.
4: It's common to hear of families who can't get childcare, a doctor's appointment, find housing or access public transport. And these pressures mean it's hard to attract health and other professionals to town or businesses to invest. Bruce Myers says there is a ripple effect of the chronic population undercount.
6: If any area has a perception that no one's going to invest in it or

0: move there permanently, that's not a good sign. This town is growing. This town is growing, but we needed to reflect that on the numbers that are used by decision makers.
1: Now there's a campaign to get more people counted in the next census in August, starting with targeting members of this ethnically and linguistically diverse community who may not have filled out the census previously. On the main street in town, Laura Masasso and her husband run a phone shop and money transfer outlet.
2: So a lot of families don't fill it in correctly, you know, because if they've got, say it's a home, a three-bedroom home that's only supposed to have, I don't know, 10 people in it, and they've got like 25, they're not going to put that on the census.
3: That's Robinvale resident Laura Masasso. That report from Catherine McCallum. That's early AM for today. I'm Barbara Miller. It's 6:15.
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5: Great to have you along this morning. Olivia Thorne with you today. Beneficial bugs are on the menu today. When I think of beneficial bugs, I think of the ladybirds and my roses taking care of the aphids. But on a bigger scale, beneficial bugs can do wonders for food crops in the way of pest control and pollination. So we'll learn more about that and how growers can foster those natural systems shortly. But first up, the boss of the nation's biggest gold miner, Northern Star Resources, has announced he will step down. Stuart Tonkin has been with Northern Star for 13 years as managing director since 2021 and CEO before that. In a statement to the ASX yesterday, Mr. Tonkin said he intends to step down in the September quarter when the new Fimiston mill is due to come online after 3 years of construction and significant cost blowouts. Resources analyst Tim Treadgold says it's his time to go.
6: I think his decision is inevitable. The company's had its problems. He's been there a long time. And essentially, he's reached his best buy or use by date, take your pick. And the company wants to bring in new blood to clean up some of the problems that have arisen during his time there, particularly the expansion of the Kalgoorlie mine or Fimiston mine. And the board has probably said it's time to bring a new man in. He's leaving at a fairly gentlemanly pace. He's not being rushed out the door. The board, which is chaired by Michael Chaney, a former BHP director, has decided that 13 years for the chief executive is long enough. BHP chief executives only last 5 years. So 13 years in charge of a pretty big company is a long time. He will retire with dignity. The good times being better than the bad times. It's just that the bad times look pretty bad at the moment, Northern Star, with its problems in Kalgoorlie.
5: The Fimiston mill, that was looking like it was going to close down back in 2018. So surely if he's overseen that, despite the delays and the extra costs, you know, setting that up for decades of future operations, that's got to be a plus, a feather in his cap?
6: Well, you'd have to say that, although they could have expanded earlier. They expanded into very difficult circumstances with tight labour market, tight equipment supply. And there's always going to be a question asked about whether they rushed it to catch the high gold price and whether they should have just gone at it a bit slower, maybe started sooner. It's very difficult to say anybody got it wrong because no one expected the gold price to boom in the way it has. But you can look back on it and make all those comments about should he, would he, could he. And you know, the fact is the company has grown significantly. It has had problems. They're not as bad as some other companies, but, as I said earlier, he's reached his best buy date.
5: He's announced that he will be stepping down in the September quarter. Any bets who'll replace him?
6: Well, what I've seen is that Northern Star is likely to bring in an outsider, which would also be in keeping with the way big companies operate. Any company gets very comfortable with its own group of people, and mistakes or biases that existed under the current chief executive tend to get passed on to the next person in line if they do it that way. That's why a clean skin could well come in to take control. to use that old cliche, be the new broom to sweep things clean.

0: resources analyst Tim Treadgold there at 19 past six.
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0: The West Australian College of Agriculture at Morawa in WA's Midwest has been closed and students sent home after a toxic mouse bait, only approved for use in grain paddocks, had been spread in school, residential areas and buildings. Morawa is a hotspot in the mouse plague gripping parts of WA at the moment. Farmers have been spreading mouse baits containing zinc phosphide, a Schedule 7 poison, on their paddocks for weeks. While this is a legal and necessary practice, zinc phosphide baits are not approved for use in residential areas and around buildings due to their toxicity. A letter to parents and staff from the school principal was sent yesterday advising of the school closure. The letter said, during the management of the mouse infestation, a product called MouseOff was used at the school site. MouseOff is the commercial name for zinc phosphide bait. The letter goes on to say, to ensure the well-being of all students and staff, the Department of Education will undertake a deep clean of all affected areas. It said all students and staff had been sent home and horses moved to a gistment off-site. The letter said further information regarding the reopening of the school will be provided once the cleanup is complete.

0: 21 past six on the Rural Report. If you can hear my working dogs barking away, they've just been let off the chain. I'm broadcasting from my farm here in Kojonup in the Great Southern, across the Midwest Goldfields Esperance zones. Farmers are being encouraged to consider the role beneficial insects could play in their farming systems in a bid to slow resistance and support sustainable pest control. Beneficial insects are naturally occurring bugs that act as pollinators, predators and parasitoids to control pests and fertilise plants. So think of things like ladybirds, lacewings and wasps, and their use is becoming more commonplace in broadacre cropping. Extension scientist Lilia Jenkins says smarter insecticide choices can help protect beneficial insects without compromising crop pest control.
1: We definitely see that their usage is definitely increasing. I mean, you look at things these days with how expensive chemicals are getting and, you know, how a lot of their use is being restricted. So I guess more and more people are looking to support the natural and free, essentially, pest control that they have already in their crops. So again, we see a lot of their usage a lot in things like protected cropping or even home gardens. A lot of the commercial insectaries actually get quite a lot of demand these days. So there's definitely an appetite out there. And again, in broadacre, it's a little bit less common just because the scale of the cropping is so much bigger. But again, we're definitely seeing a big increase in awareness around them in general.
2: Yeah, so if I suppose we do look at the commercial croppers, what are they using beneficial insects for? What are they, I suppose, what are they targeting and how do you use them?
1: For example, like those parasitoid wasps that I mentioned, they are really good to control things like aphid pests. So parasitoid wasps are very specialised predators in a sense. So they can really keep things like aphid pests under economic thresholds. So a lot of the time in like protected cropping, a grower or the farm manager might buy in these little release capsules, put them in their crop and then let them take care of the pest issues. And then even in broadacre, again, it's really about encouraging those natural populations and using that natural pest control and sort of giving them the chance to control the pest before we have to step in and intervene.
2: And what's the cost versus traditional chemical methods and are they as effective?
1: Yeah, I guess that's one of the biggest questions when it does come to beneficial insects. With those traditional chemical methods, especially things like your broad spectrum chemicals, they are very cheap still and they are very easy to use because they do just target everything. But I guess the sort of thing that you have to think about with those broad spectrums is that they do have longer term costs for

0: ecosystem. So, you know, we see things like insecticide resistance, which means that they're no longer actually that effective on a lot of pests anymore. We have things like changing consumer demands as well as changing regulatory landscapes. So although like the cost on the dollar might be cheaper up front, long term there are these compounding issues that are going to make their use a little bit more difficult in the future. So at the moment, beneficials do tend to be one of the pricier options, but longer term, they do sort of really contribute to having a much more stable system when they are used correctly. And as well as costs in general, as technology advances, like with the drone technology that's used in crop capsules, for example, you know, hopefully we see that those costs go down as things evolve.
1: Yeah, and you mentioned that, I suppose, using it in conjunction with what is already there in the landscape. And there's been a lot of talk about integrated pest management for a long time, especially when it comes to things like resistance. So could adding a beneficial insect sort of help to slow some of that down?
0: Yeah, it definitely can. And we do actually have a project at CSAR at the moment where we are looking at how adding beneficials to a system can suppress pests long term. So we are actually looking at the effectiveness of parasitoid wasps essentially compared to traditional measures. And we do see at the moment that they are fairly comparable. We don't see a yield loss when we are putting beneficials into the system instead of relying on chemicals. And, you know, of course, insects can become resistant to chemicals, but it's a lot more difficult for them to become resistant to a ladybird munching on them, for example. So they're definitely really good for those sorts of systems and just, you know, adding some variety so we're not over-relying on one or two chemicals.
2: Lilia Jenkins, she's an extension scientist at CSAR Australia. She was speaking there with Tara de Langraft.
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2: Let us take a look at the weather forecast for your Friday. A weak cold front will move across the southeast of the state today, reaching the Eucla later in the day. A new ridge will develop over the southwest part of WA, associated with a high pressure system expected to move across southern WA across the weekend. Today in the central and southern districts, showers and isolated thunderstorms over the Goldfields, South Interior, Eucla and Southeast Coastal District. Showers mostly this morning, also southern coastal districts of the Southwest Land Division and also along the west coast, south of Shark Bay there. Possible morning fog over the southwest central wheat belt and northwest great southern districts as well. 27 past six. The wool market was fairly flat this week. Andy Beaton has the details.
4: Yeah, the market's sort of planed out now, Joe. With a low supply nationally, we offered 29,844 bales with a two-day sale in the east. The Eastern market indicator was down 2 on the Tuesday, but gained 6 cents on the Wednesday. So up 4 for the week over there, with the Eastern market indicator now 1,880. In the west, we had an offering of 4,371 bales in a one-day sale on Tuesday. We lost 3 cents, so not a great drop. Our indicator now 2,086.
5: Was there much resistance?
4: No, not really. Only 8% passed in and 3% withdrawn prior to the sale.
5: Let's have a look at some of those individual micron prices.
4: Yeah, Mike, it was a bit up and down-ish. 18 micron were up 19 to finish at 25.21. The 19 micron down 6 to finish at 23.10. The 20 microns down 5 to finish at 21.26. And the 21s down 15 to finish at 20.97. And the Merino cardings, they had a positive. They were up 27, the indicator for carding wool now at 1164.
5: What about the oddments?
4: Yeah, pieces and bellies, they did all right. They were up 20 cents pretty much across the board, micron-wise. And locks and crutchings are also up 25 to 30.
5: Who was buying, Andy?
4: Yeah, major buyers, PJ Morris, TNU Wool and Endeavour Wool Exports.
5: Okay, so about just under 30,000 bales sold this week. What are we expecting next week?
4: Yeah, similar size. east, 29,119 rostered for next week. And in the west, we'll sell just shy of 3,937 bales.
5: Good on you, Andy. Thank you.
4: Thanks, Joe.
2: Andy Beaton there from Nutrien Wool, a flat wool market this week. Have a look at today's markets before we head to news. The Aussie dollar is trading at 71 US cents. Gold, 6,354 Aussie dollars an ounce. Nickel is worth 8.44 US a pound today. Chicago wheat futures for July, 647 US cents a bushel. That's down 13 cents. And canola is worth 750 Canadian dollars a ton. That is slightly up. That's it for the Rural Report for your Friday. Have a wonderful day. The Country Hour will be broadcast from 12 noon as usual. It's 6:30.
6: Good morning. This is Nicholas Ward with ABC Regional News across the Goldfields, Esperance, Midwest and Wheatbelt. Kalgoorlie has been struck by two mild earthquakes on the town's northwestern outskirts. A 2.5 magnitude quake was recorded around 10 to 6 last night, followed by a 3.4 magnitude at 5:30 this morning. Authorities say while earthquakes of that scale can be felt on the surface, they usually cause little to no structural damage. WA's Ports Minister says fuel imports at Albany and Bunbury are unlikely to resume unless there's significant demand from regional distributors. Esperance is the only port in southern WA to still import fuel. The WA government's strategic fuel stockpile increased to 20 million litres of diesel this week, with the delivery of an additional 8 million litres. Ports Minister Stephen Dawson says resuming fuel imports at Albany and Bunbury would require significant investment.
7: Decisions were made by fuel companies in the past not to use other ports. As you indicated, Esperance Port is available. If suppliers came to us and said there's a need to use these other ports, well then we'd consider investing in the infrastructure.
6: A 33-year-old man from the remote Aboriginal community of Jameson in WA's Nyanyut Yarra land has avoided an immediate jail term for arson. The Kalgoorlie District Court heard Keridan Amos Stevens took a 5-litre jerry can of petrol, poured it over cardboard boxes inside a trailer and set it alight while it was parked next to the community store. The court was told Jameson has no fire brigade, but other community members were able to extinguish the fire before it spread further. Stevens pleaded guilty to criminal damage by fire and was sentenced to 12 months imprisonment, suspended for 12 months. A West Australian doctor says a higher uptake of vaccines is needed to avoid a horrible flu season. Participating immunisation providers, such as chemists and general practitioners, can administer state-funded influenza vaccines to people aged 12 to 64 until the end of June. Geraldton doctor Richard Taylor says with current vaccination levels, he's worried about what's to come.
8: We are expecting a really, really horrible flu season this year. The flu shot might not stop you getting the flu, but it might reduce the severity of the illness. Under fives, pregnant people and the elderly are particularly vulnerable.
6: Lifeblood Australia is calling on people in the Goldfields to roll up their sleeves and donate blood next week as supplies of A and O type blood run low across the state. There are no permanent donation sites in the region, but locals wanting to donate will be able to visit a pop-up donor centre at the YMCA in Kalgoorlie between the 27th and 29th of May. WA Lifeblood spokesperson Hannah Raymond says the charity always gets a great turnout in the Goldfields.
9: We're calling on 1,000 people across WA to come forward in the next week. Next week we'll be having a pop-up in Kalgoorlie and we need about 15 appointments still to be filled.
6: WA's Ports Minister has welcomed the restart of a Goldfield lithium mine, which is scheduled to resume shipping out of Esperance Port later this year. Mining giant Mineral Resources this week announced the restart of its Bald Hill mine near Kambalda would create 370 jobs. Bald Hill was mothballed in late 2024 when prices for the key battery ingredient crashed. Ports Minister Stephen Dawson said it's a good sign for the local economy.
7: When decisions are made to close these facilities, they do have an impact on local communities, whether they're fly-in, fly-out workforces or locally staffed. Esperance Port is very important for the Goldfields Esperance region more broadly, and so the more that goes through there, the more jobs that are created in this part of the world.
6: A concept design for a new mountain bike precinct in Kalgoorlie has drawn the ire of some in the community. An area adjacent to the Eastern Goldfields BMX Club was identified as the best location for the development, land which until recently had been used as part of an unofficial horse exercise area and is scheduled for council clean-up next week. One of the horse owners who used the area, Sharon Anthony, says this latest announcement shows the council is not being honest with the community.
10: I just feel that the council may not have actually told us the whole truth in getting rid of our arena and round yard to put something else there, where they should have just been open and honest in the first place. And the place that they're encouraging us to go to, they're planning on taking half of that anyway.
6: That has been ABC Regional News. For more local news, search ABC Local and select your region. 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
12: Good morning. Nice to be with you across the region today. Ivo is away for the Goldfields and Esperance region, as I'm sure if you're a regular listener of his show, you are aware. He'll be away until the end of next week. So my name's Dana Hamilton. If we haven't met yet, it's lovely to have your company this morning. In a moment, we will take a look at your weather around the region. But coming up on the show, the inaugural Enhanced Games will take place in Vegas this weekend. So if you've never heard of this, professional athletes pump themselves full of performance-enhancing drugs and compete. It's incredibly controversial, and these professional athletes are sort of pushing the boundaries of what we know sport to be. But what do professional athletes in our region and medical professionals have to say about this? We're actually going to find out after 7 a.m. when we chat to a couple of them. What do you think? Are we using athletes as guinea pigs, and is it worth the risk? 1300 501 222 if you'd like to weigh in. Otherwise, maybe you want to learn some more about it and you can weigh in after 7 o'clock when we have that chat. Also, we'll find out the biggest three stories that you need to know this morning. There was an earthquake in Kalgoorlie this morning. About 5:30, we will hear from someone who did hear that and what that experience was like for them coming up in the next half hour as well. We'll take you across the biggest three stories you need to know, including a story about Pauline Hanson. That's on the way right now. Getting straight into some music. Oh, that's hot. Science Fiction Divinals on the ABC Midwest Wheatbelt, Goldfields and Esperance.

0: 20 minutes away from 7 o'clock this morning. Took me a second. It's a Friday. You're on with Dana Hamilton across the ABC Midwest Wheatbelt Goldfields and Esperance this morning. The divinal science fiction there for you. And we are joined by Glenn Barnden from Mornings Across the Midwestern Wheatbelt. Good morning.
1: Yeah, g'day, Dana. Interesting, we had a little bit of rain around and Sean and Kate Burney, he had 3 mils. Bob at the Jilton Railway Station had 7 mils. So nice to see a little bit of rain. I think people might be a bit surprised because I didn't really realise that it had rained until I got up this morning.
0: I was the same. The pavement outside my house was wet and I thought, oh, I didn't even hear that at all. We also had a text through from Mel from Spalding, 6 mils in Spalding this morning. If you have any mils to let us know about, 0448 922 604, no matter where you are across the region, we'd love to hear from you.
2: Weather.
0: For the Gascoyne today, mostly sunny, winds south to southeasterly, 20 to 30 kilometres an hour. For Meekatharra, sunny and 23 today. Cloud clearing for the Murchison, looks like 23 there. Mount Magnet, cloud clearing 20, and Yelgoo, 21 and cloud clearing.
1: In the central west, mostly sunny, slight chance of a shower near the coast early this morning, near zero chance of rain elsewhere. Winds south to southeasterly, 20 to 30 kilometres an hour, becoming light in the late evening. Badgingarra today, heading for 20 as a max. Carnamar 21, Dongra 23, Eneabba 22, possible shower in the morning for Geraldton and 23, Durian Bay 21, Kalbarri 25 as a max, Moora 20, Morowa 21, Mullawa also 21, and Northampton 23 today.
0: For the central wheat belt, partly cloudy, medium chance of showers in the east, becoming less likely in the morning, near zero chance of rain elsewhere. A chance of a thunderstorm in the southeast early this morning, the chance of fog in the far southwest early this morning, winds southerly 20 to 30 kilometres an hour, becoming light in the evening. For Beacon today, it looks like a top of 18, a top of 19, and mostly sunny for Cunderdin, Dalwallinu, Dowran. Looking the same as well for Northam and Wongan Hills and York, all 19. Top of 18 today in Caliburn, Meriden, Muckinbuden. Top of 20 in Lancelin and Gingin, a top of 19.
1: Looking at the goldfields, partly cloudy, very high chance of showers in the south, medium chance elsewhere. The chance of a thunderstorm during the morning and afternoon, winds north to northwesterly, 15 to 25 kilometres an hour, shifting south 20 to 30 kilometres an hour in the early morning. Coolgardie today, showers and 17. Kalgoorlie, 18, showers. Kambalda also showers and 18. Laverton, a shower at 2. Possible storm, 21. Leinster, partly cloudy, 21. Leonora, possible shower and 20. Norseman, showers and 18. And Wiluna, mostly sunny and 24.
0: For the southeast coastal region, cloudy, high chance of showers, becoming less likely in the late afternoon and evening. A chance of a thunderstorm this morning as well. For Esperance, showers, a top of 18. Hopetoun is going to be showers becoming windy, a top of 18. Ravensthorpe, showers, 16. And Salmon Gums, also showers and 16. Now let's get you across the biggest three stories that you need to know this morning. So there is another group of women and children that are making their way back to Australia, Glenn.
1: Yes, I believe the group of women and children are believed to be making their way back to Australia after leaving a camp for the families of jailed and killed Islamic State fighters in northeastern Syria. The ABC has seen the bus carrying the group, which left the camp yesterday. It's believed the group will head to the Syrian capital of Damascus before travelling to Australia. And here's the ABC's

0: Middle East correspondent Matthew Doran.
1: In recent days, there's been frenzied speculation about when this group of Australians would launch their bid for freedom. Much of that has been because of behind-the-scenes wrangling between Syrian government officials keen to see foreign nationals who are in these camps for the families of former Islamic State fighters and the Kurdish officials still in control of Al-Roj camp and the area around it, finding their power and influence in Syria dwindling by the day. On Thursday afternoon local time, the bus carrying the women and children left Al-Roj and began the long journey to the Syrian capital, Damascus. You can see in this vision the convoy the bus is travelling in, those utes and SUVs. That's the Syrian government escort travelling with the Australians. It's been just over a fortnight since the first group of four Australian women and nine children boarded flights bound for Australia, weeks after leaving Al-Roj. Three of the women were arrested on arrival the moment they set foot on Australian soil, charged by the Australian Federal Police. Two in Melbourne accused of slavery offences, one in Sydney charged with joining a terrorist organisation and travelling to a declared terrorist area. Their departure left seven women and 14 children in the camp. It's believed all have now left Al-Roj, although that hasn't been confirmed by camp officials, refusing to speak to the media given the sensitivity of this situation. The exact timing of this group's onward travel from Damascus to Australia remains unclear. They all have passports and there's only a barrier for one of them to make that journey, a temporary exclusion order issued by the Australian government against one of the women, banning travel for up to 2 years on national security grounds. Given recent experience by the last group who ventured home and the attention they got from law enforcement upon their arrival, it's safe to say a similar level of scrutiny will be applied once this group finally makes their way home.
2: The ABC's Middle East correspondent Matthew Doran reporting there. Our second story for the biggest three that you need to know this morning. Pauline Hanson has been caught out swearing.
0: Yes, the One Nation leader caught swearing moments after a tense exchange between her advisor and a journalist at a press conference yesterday. And ABC reporter Charles Bryce has more.
3: Pauline Hanson and Barnaby Joyce were attending an oil and gas producing event here in Adelaide yesterday. After that event, they held a press conference. They were being asked about their party's position on fracking and offshore drilling. Pauline Hanson was then in the process of being asked about upcoming Senate candidates when her media advisor interjected, Richard Henderson, saying, "We're done. Thank you. No, no, no. Shut up. We're done." The journo then clarified with Henderson, saying, "Did you just say shut up?" To which he replied, "Yes, I told you to shut up." Microphones then picked up a conversation between Pauline Hanson and Barnaby Joyce as they were walking off from that press conference. Hanson uttering, "Said you're a nasty," and then what is another word for a female dog. It's unclear who the senator was referring to. The ABC has reached out to Richard Henderson for clarification, but this is just another heated moment between One Nation and the media. It was just a few weeks ago that Pauline Hanson's chief of staff removed an ABC regional journo from an event of One Nation. Pauline Hanson did afterwards say that that journalist shouldn't have been removed, but a couple of months ago, the ABC were also banned from attending their election function here in Adelaide. So it's probably fair to say that One Nation and the media won't be exchanging Christmas cards a little bit later this year.
2: That is ABC reporter Charles Bryce. Our third story this morning includes Andrew Windsor, Glenn.
0: Yeah, Dana, newly released documents revealed that the late Queen Elizabeth pushed for Andrew Mountbatten-Windsor's appointment as a UK trade envoy. The former prince is under police investigation over his time in that role when he maintained links with convicted sex offender Jeffrey Epstein. ABC Europe correspondent Elias Kluwer.
4: New documents relating to Andrew Mountbatten-Windsor, the disgraced former prince, and this time they relate to his appointment as a British trade ambassador. He was given that role in 2001, but he quickly became a PR problem for the government. The former prince liked to travel lavishly at the taxpayers' expense, and there have since been reports that he had

0: dealings with rather shady characters. Police are examining the former prince's time in public office, particularly after a separate release of documents showed he had extensive contact with the late sex offender Jeffrey Epstein. Now, it's been asked regularly how the then prince, the then Duke of York, got that position, given he had no real diplomatic experience or no experience promoting trade. Well, in these documents lies a clue. Essentially, the Queen wanted her favourite son to be appointed to the role. A British trade official is revealed to have said in these documents that the Queen is very keen the Duke of York should take on a prominent role in the promotion of national interests. Now, royal observers say and note that it was Her Majesty's civil service. So what the Queen wanted, she got.
1: Yes, I mean, I think, and this is what happened all the way through. I mean, if the Queen wanted something, she got it. And, I mean, this was the problem with his expenses. Because though he wasn't paid, he cost the taxpayer in Britain about £15 million in jets and hotels for no obvious benefit.
0: Andrew has effectively been banished from the royal family, although he still lives, albeit as a recluse, on royal property. Now, as well as being under investigation by police here in the United Kingdom, there are also calls for him to travel to the United States to face a congressional committee due to his links to the late sex offender Jeffrey Epstein. There are also, of course, posthumous allegations levelled against him by the late Virginia Giuffre, who says that Jeffrey Epstein forced her to have sex with the then Prince Andrew. Now, Andrew has rarely addressed these allegations publicly, but he's always maintained that he never committed any wrongdoing.
2: ABC Europe correspondent Elias Kluwer. Those are the biggest three stories that you need to know this morning. In a moment, we're going to hear from someone who felt the Kalgoorlie earthquake at about 5:30 this morning.
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2: So it is 9 minutes away from 7 o'clock on the ABC Midwest Wheatbelt Goldfields. And Esperance, you are with Dana Hamilton this morning. And Kalgoorlie has been struck with two mild earthquakes on the town's northwest outskirts. A 2.5 magnitude quake was recorded around 10 to 6 last night, followed by a 3.4 magnitude one at half past five this morning, sorry. Authorities say while the quakes of that scale can be felt on the surface, they usually cause little to no structural damage. Chris Edmondson is from the Kalgoorlie ABC office and he felt them. Good morning, Chris.
4: G'day, Dana. How are you going?
2: Good. What did it feel like this morning? Were you in the office already?
4: Yeah, well, I'd been in the office for about maybe 10 minutes, I suppose, and my desk is near the front of the building, and so I've got the big glass security screen only a couple of feet away from me, and of course the quake hit, and every little bit of glass throughout the office sort of rattled from one end to the other, and of course, as I said, I'm standing next to a whole lot of it, so I reckon I jumped, I don't know, a good foot off the ground. I really do.
2: Do you think that you clocked straight away that it was an earthquake, or are you just kind of a bit confused?
4: Well, you can always be a little bit confused. Sometimes there's blasts from the super pit here, and of course you're in a mining community and that sort of thing. So there's always those sorts of activities. And there is, I mean, traditionally and historically, Kalgoorlie's got a lot of, there's a lot of underground activity from in the past. And historically, I remember even as a little kid here that sometimes you'd feel those quakes and tremors and those sorts of things. And you always just attribute it to, oh, it's probably something happening in the mines. And then, of course, it had just started to rain on the way into work too. So I was seeing a few spots of rain on the windscreen of the car and I thought, oh, yeah. So I thought, oh, maybe it's thunder. And but I fairly quickly concluded, I think, oh, that was a quake. That was definitely a quake. And as I said, you run through about 20 different things thinking, what could that have been? But I reckon this one felt a little bit different.
2: Have you felt them in Kalgoorlie before?
4: Oh, yeah. It's pretty common. That wasn't the biggest and scariest one I felt. Probably, strangely
2: right.
4: enough, the biggest one was when I was in Denmark in the Great Southern and the whole house rattled from one end to the other for what felt like about 5 or 6 seconds. But they are common tremors and those sorts of things out here. I guess probably people are, can be a little bit blasé, but that was a good enough one for us all to sort of, to open our eyes and go, what was that? Who had felt that? I quickly jumped on, there's a Let's Talk Kalgoorlie Facebook social group here where everyone chats about everything. And I quickly jumped on there to see if anybody else had noticed it. And it took about 5 minutes or so, but a few people got in quick.

0: consent. Well, did you feel that? So yeah, we were all thinking the same thing. Definitely a quake.
1: Yeah, definitely a quake this morning. If you did feel it too, you can get in touch 1300 501 222. I'd love to hear from you this morning, especially if it woke you up, if it got you out of bed early this morning. Chris Edmondson from the Kalgoorlie ABC office, thank you so much for joining us.
0: No worries at all, Dana. Have a great day.
1: Right now, share the Shoop Shoop song.

0: Cher, the Shoop Shoop song on the ABC Midwest Wheatbelt. Goldfields and Esperance this morning. You're on with Dana Hamilton, 3 minutes away from your 7 o'clock news. Now, do you have an outfit in your closet that you've never had a chance to wear? Well, the Geraldton Pensioners Social Club has taken matter into their own hands by taking to the runway with a recycled fashion parade. It all took place yesterday at the QE2 building. And in the midst of the fashion parade, I headed down to have a chat to Club Secretary Lena Mitoni, and she spoke about how the event came to be.
1: Well, we thought we needed a bit of social injection in our club, and I actually thought of the recycled fashion parade. So I actually said it to Rosetta, and her eyes lit up because that's her thing, recycling, vintage, and it just took on. I didn't think it'd end up like this, actually.
0: So I walked in the middle of when it was all happening. There were people strutting the stage in their evening wear. There was a sportswear category. There was casual. What do you think was the biggest hit today?
1: There was evening wear and there was sporty, and there was one there that was bad taste. That was a really good one, you know.
0: Tell me what you get up to apart from fashion parades, because there was over 100 people in the room today, which was so impressive to see. Everybody was laughing and enjoying themselves. What's the vibe like when you all get together?
1: Well, we all get the vibe from each other, I suppose, if you start, you know, and we're involved in many things. I'm involved in both of the pensioners here, a walking group, hospital auxiliary. I do the kitchen at St. Lawrence and Centre Care for Christmas. So you meet a lot of people that are happy to participate, you can say, you know.
0: And how important is it to you to have such a wonderful full social calendar here in Geraldton?
1: Oh, very, very, very, because I'm on my own, and I've always been a people's person, because I have worked at the medical group more or less.

0: In this bulletin, another group of Australian women and children with links to the Islamic State leaves a refugee camp in Syria. Iran says it's considering the latest US peace offer, and WA's local government association rejects suggestions the city of Perth should merge with a nearby council. Good morning, ABC News with Ben Gabbana. Another group of Australian women and children have left a camp for the families of jailed and killed fighters from the Islamic State group in northeastern Syria. Middle East correspondent Matthew Doran reports.
1: Speculation had been mounting the group were preparing to launch their bid for freedom, and on Thursday afternoon local time, they left Al-Roj in a bus, travelling in convoy with Syrian government officials from the Kurdish-controlled northeast of the country to the capital, Damascus. The timing of their onward travel to Australia is not clear. It comes more than a fortnight after four women and nine children arrived in Australia, having left the camp in April. Three of the women were arrested and charged by the Australian Federal Police on arrival. It's believed all of the Australians have now left Al-Roj, but camp officials are refusing to speak to the media. Matthew Doran, ABC News, Jerusalem.
0: The federal government has confirmed the 11 Australians on board a Gaza aid flotilla have been deported to Turkey. It follows global outcry over Israel's treatment of foreign activists after a video showed Government Minister Itamar Ben-Gvir taunting dozens of people in custody. Israel's ambassador to Australia has condemned the minister's behaviour as disgraceful. The federal government says the 11 Australians are now in Istanbul, where they are being assisted by Australian authorities. Iran says it's considering the latest US peace offer, but reports that its supreme leader will not agree to any of its highly enriched uranium being sent abroad signals a further hardening of its position. Global Affairs editor Laura Tingle reports from Jerusalem.
2: Donald Trump's public statements about renewing attacks on Iran have fluctuated more wildly than usual this week, from imminent attack to pause to new threats. Most analysts believe the US president wants an exit, but his stated hard line on removing Iran's nuclear capability is being exploited by the Iranian regime. Reuters quotes Iranian officials as saying their supreme leader has definitively rejected a possible compromise in which Iran's nuclear material would be removed to a third country. But Benjamin Netanyahu insists Iran must be stripped of its nuclear capability. Iran and Israel leave Donald Trump with even less room to manoeuvre.
0: The ABC has learned counter-terrorism funding at Australia's intelligence agencies before the Bondi massacre had fallen to its lowest level since the September 11 attacks in 2001. Classified figures provided to the Royal Commission investigating the Bondi terrorist attack show a significant drop in counter-terrorism resourcing, even as intelligence funding increased by billions of dollars in recent years. A source with close knowledge of the inquiry says ASIO boosted its dedicated counter-terrorism resources after raising the threat level in 2024, but the proportion had fallen again by the time of the Bondi attack. ASIO Director General Mike Burgess is expected to be questioned at public hearings next week about the agency's handling of the rising terrorism threat and anti-Semitic violence. Suggestions from a state government minister the city of Perth should merge with another council have been rejected by the head of the sector's peak body. Perth MP John Kerry has called the city of Perth diabolical and says it needs to do better and should merge with neighbouring Vincent. But WA Local Government Association President Mark Irwin says that would just transfer the problems instead of solving them.
3: If you have a council that's dealing with structural issues, with cultural issues, grabbing another council that doesn't necessarily have those particular issues and putting them together isn't going to solve anything except throw those issues onto the other council.
0: New details have emerged about a riot at the West Kimberley Regional Prison last year. Responding to a question in Parliament this week, Corrective Services Minister Paul Papalia revealed a number of female prisoners were allegedly sexually assaulted by a group of male inmates during the incident. WA Prison Officers Union Acting Secretary Bevan Hanlon says he's not surprised the state government withheld the information.
4: Oh, look, it's not uncommon for the department and government to try and talk down incidents in prison. They try and make out they've got control of the situation when often they don't.
0: The Department of Justice said reporting around the incident was appropriate at the time, and this information was responded to in partnership with WA Police. A Fitzroy Crossing health worker says more support is needed in the region to vaccinate people against diphtheria amid rising case numbers. The federal government has announced a $7.2 million package for more vaccines and a boost to the workforce.

0: to deliver them, primarily in the Northern Territory. There are now more than 80 cases in WA, with the majority of those in the Kimberley region. Clint Bussey from Nindalingari Cultural Health Services says the package is welcome, but more money is needed.
1: We're in a huge region of the Kimberley. It's never enough, but every little bit helps. It's more of the foot soldiers that are willing to help and getting out there and about and spreading the message and getting those equipped to be able to offer vaccine.
0: Advocates are doubtful the federal government's move to empower the aged care regulator to order refunds for people being overcharged for services will be effective. Earlier this week, it announced it would delay price caps for aged care services provided through the Support at Home program, citing global volatility risks. The federal government also says it would encourage providers to limit price increases to twice a year. However, aged care and disability advocate Peter Willocks says that won't stop overcharging.
2: We aren't talking about minor amounts. One of the things that I do get, $240 for a lymphatic drainage massage session once a week. The worker doesn't get paid $240, but I do get charged, or the package gets charged that. It's just disgusting.
0: The federal government is today launching consultation to shape the next phase of its national plan to end violence against women by 2032. Labor says it's invested more than $4 billion since coming to government to tackle domestic, family and sexual violence, but says there's much more to be done. Minister for Social Services Tanya Plibersek says her department wants to hear from a wide range of community voices so the government can adapt its response to new forms of abuse.
3: We see new threats like tech-facilitated abuse, stalking apps and tools on phones, non-consensual sharing of intimate images. There's a whole new frontier of abuse, and it's driven a lot by what's happening online. So we need to evolve what we're doing.
0: Overseas, and angry villagers have set fire to a hospital in eastern Congo after the death of a patient said to have been infected with Ebola virus. Nearly 140 suspected deaths and close to 600 cases have been recorded in the outbreak. Here's the BBC's Emery Makameno in Kinshasa.
4: The BBC has confirmed that parts of the Ebola treatment centre at Rwambara General Hospital were set on fire during the unrest. It is unclear whether anyone was injured. Later, the military placed medical workers under their protection while police tried to restore order. Health experts warn that Ebola can spread through contact with the body of someone who has died from the virus because bodily fluids remain highly infectious after death.
0: Now with sport, here's Chris Mitchell.
5: Hawthorn held on to snap a three-game losing streak and beat the Crows by 9 points as round 11 of the AFL opened in Tasmania. The Hawks' Blake Hardwick, with 6 marks and 4 goals, put in one of the notable performances as Hawthorn ran out 10-15-75 to 9-12-66 winners. His teammate, Jai Newcombe, has told ABC Sport that they had to dig deep in the last term to get the win.
6: I mean, it took a four-quarter performance from us. Didn't quite start the way we would have liked. We were able to work our way into the game and get it on our terms, which is nice.
5: Strugglers Richmond and Essendon meet at the MCG later before St Kilda visit Fremantle in Perth. Belgium's Alex Sagard has claimed his first stage win on a grand tour, winning stage 12 of cycling Giro d'Italia. The Australian Ben O'Connor and Jai Hindley remain 5th and 6th respectively, with Chris Harper just over 4 minutes back in 10th in overall classification. And the Gujarat Titans have ended the Chennai Super Kings' hopes of making the playoffs, thrashing them by 89 runs in cricket's Indian Premier League.
0: In tennis, Alexi Popperin has been knocked out of the Geneva Open tennis. The Australian was outclassed by Norway's Casper Ruud in their quarterfinal clash, going down in straight sets in a little over an hour. Popperin heads to Paris next for the French Open, where he faces the young American Zachary Zvider in the first round. Western Australia's weather: showers and isolated thunderstorms over the Goldfields, South Interior, Eucla and South East Coastal District. Showers also over the West and South Kimberley, North Interior, remaining eastern parts and southern coastal districts of the South West Land Division and along the west coast south of Shark Bay. In Perth today, sunny with light winds, heading for a forecast top of 19 degrees. Tomorrow, sunny and 19 degrees after an overnight low of 5. Right now in the city, 6.7. 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
1: Good morning. Welcome to your Friday. A pleasure to be with you as always, and so lovely to be able to have your company across the Goldfields and Esperance as well today. In a moment, we're going to be chatting about the enhanced games that are taking place this weekend in Vegas, where professional athletes take performance-enhancing drugs to be able to compete at a more elite level, they are saying. Right now, though, let's get across some of your weather for the region. For Geraldton today, possible morning showers, a top of 23 degrees. Tomorrow, sunny, a top of 23. For Sunday, sunny, a top of 26. For Northam today, sunny and 19. Tomorrow, sunny and 17. And morning frost about for Sunday, but mostly sunny, a top of 21. For the Goldfields, it looks like for Kalgoorlie today, showers, a top of 18. Tomorrow, partly cloudy, a top of 16. And Sunday, mostly sunny, 17. Esperance today, showers and 18. A shower or two tomorrow, 17. And Sunday, cloudy and 18. So what do you think about athletes being used as guinea pigs? Well, it's all happening this weekend at the Enhanced Games in Vegas.
2: We're going to be using enhancements that haven't been used historically for performance, but they have been used widely for a number of medical reasons. These aren't new or experimental products or protocols that we're going to be using. We're going to be using them under a new set of guidelines, of course, but they've been used for some of them decades.
1: Australian swimmer, world champion and Olympic medalist James Magnussen there. So 50 athletes will take part across four disciplines: track, swimming, weightlifting and strongman and strongwoman. And what do you think of the enhanced games, and will you be watching? I'd love to hear from you this morning. 1300 501 222, or you can text through 0448 922 604. I'd love you to weigh in this morning. We're joined by former state marathon champion, long distance runner and now chair of the Midwest Academy of Sport and head coach of track and field, Gary Clark. Good morning.
3: Good morning, Donna.
1: So I would love your opinion as a professional athlete. How do you feel about these enhanced games?
3: Oh, look, it's been talked about now for a couple of years, and they're suggesting it's a clinical trial overseen by an independent medical commission. But look, as a former athlete and a coach, I just think it sends out a dangerous message to our current and future generations. I guess, look, the other side of it is most of these athletes are amateurs to a degree. And when you're putting up $1 million for a world record, it's going to be attractive. And $250,000 to win an event is very attractive. I was reading an article recently where an Irish swimmer had been to four Olympics, was getting something like $18,000 a year, and took 2 seconds off the world record, picked up $1 million. So that's the attraction, but a real concern.
1: So do you think then, speaking of the money, it's $250,000 per event if you win and $1 million for breaking world records. Do you think it's taking away the illusion of winning for glory and just pride?
3: I think so. Yeah. It certainly is. Look, I don't know what controls they've got, but there are some controls in there. Their clinical trials, they're suggesting, will be investigated and may even allow the human body to live longer. They're doing a range of tests, so who knows what will come out of it. But we know that drugs have been in sport for so long. We can go back to 72, 76, when Lasse Virran, the Finland, did blood doping, took a pint of blood out prior to an event, put it back in just prior to the event, and ran with 9 pints of blood. So he had a lot more glycogen and blood sugars and won the 5K, 10K at 1972 Olympics and the 1976 Olympics. So it's been going on for a while. That's now banned. And we know the West Germans, East Germans, the way they treated drugs and won lots of events. But this almost suggests that, hey, you're allowed to do it. And what there are controls, but what they are, Dana, is open to, you know, conjecture.
1: So how do you think these athletes are going to perform performance-wise? Are they going to be stronger, faster?
3: Oh, absolutely. I mean, Rasmussen that we just talked about.
1: James Magnussen.
3: Magnussen. I mean, he's a 6'6", strong guy. I can remember when they were trying to put the swimsuit on him, they couldn't fit it on him. He's a big guy. and he won't need to do too much to improve his ability in the pool. I think he's still in his early to mid-30s.
1: Yeah, that's correct.
3: And with some help, he's probably going to break a world record and pick up $1 million. So that's why he's in there. The end result is the concern. We know Flo Joyner, that was the American sprinter who won the 100 and 200 and still holds the world record, died in her sleep of a heart attack. And the investigation was that she was taking drugs. So the spin-off, is it worth it? I don't think so.
1: Well, that is something that we're going to discuss in just a moment when we chat to Dr. Richard Taylor, who's the head of the Midwest GP Network. So we're going to actually take into consideration the nitty-gritty of the medical side. Is this safe? But at the moment, we're chatting to Gary Clark. He is a former state marathon champion, and he's currently a head coach at track and field in as part of the Midwest Academy of Sports. So, Gary, what do you think the message is being sent to younger athletes through these games? Are you worried?
3: Interesting. Oh, look, I am worried, yeah. I mean, these substances can lead to long-term health consequences. They certainly can, even death. There are controls. What they are, we don't know. To use them is utterly irresponsible and immoral, in my opinion. Mm-hmm. No level of sporting success is worth the cost. I don't agree with it, and I know most coaches and athletes don't. But as we said, the dollar sign is there, and we are all risk takers. That's probably why it's going to work. It'll be interesting.
1: We're chatting to the chair of Midwest Academy of Sport, Gary Clark. Thank you so much for your expertise this morning.
3: My pleasure, Diana.
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1: At 17 minutes past 7 on the ABC Midwest Wheatbelt Goldfields and Esperance, you're on with Dana Hamilton this morning. Continuing our conversation about the enhanced games taking place in Vegas this weekend. So those 50 athletes from all over the world, they gather to compete having taken performance-enhancing drugs. We're now joined by Dr. Richard Taylor, head of the Midwest GP Network. Dr. Richard, good morning.
5: Good morning. How are you?
1: I'm well. Now, as a doctor, how do you feel about these games?
5: Yeah, well, my first thought when I heard about these games is that it sounds like an absolutely terrible idea and very, very irresponsible, actually. My understanding of the games is that they encourage athletes to take performance-enhancing drugs in a bid to reach what they term as their full potential. So we're effectively giving otherwise well people substances to see if it improves their performance, which really is quite inherently dangerous. Yeah, quite a shocking idea. I find the whole concept quite alarming because there are significant risks associated with taking any substance and significant harms that might not be apparent

0: initially.
1: So what are those risks here? They say that they are supposedly only FDA approved substances, but there isn't any testing. You know, is this taking it a step too far, and what are those health risks?
0: Yeah, look, I think it is. Nothing is benign. And like anything, you've got to look at risks and benefits in the things that you're taking. There does seem to be a big boom on peptides at the moment. We're seeing a lot of peptides being imported illegally in Australia. And even those sort of compounds, we've seen some pretty serious health effects, including anaphylaxis and systemic inflammatory responses that end people up in the intensive care unit. I have had sort of first-hand experience as well, helping and looking after people following anabolic steroid use. So steroids are sometimes used by bodybuilders. And certainly, if you're looking at the side effects and the long-term consequences of those medications, steroid use in itself can cause issues with fertility, erectile dysfunction in men, can shrink the testicles, increases your risk of testicular cancer, also increases your cardiovascular risks, things like heart disease, high blood pressure, cholesterol. And I don't know if you've ever heard of roid rage, but steroids can actually affect your mental health. Cause mood swings, and can even lead to psychosis. So these things certainly aren't benign at all. And you also sort of wonder what exactly they're taking as well, because these experimental drugs, as you say, how much research has gone into these things? Do we know long-term consequences? So it is all rather disturbing.
1: Are we using athletes as guinea pigs here?
0: I think we are, to be honest. Certainly, I was looking up last night the position of the World Anti-Doping Agency, and they really condemn these games as dangerous and irresponsible, and they feel that it really is seeking to promote the use of powerful substances for the purposes of entertainment and marketing. I mean, these substances may enhance and give an edge on performance, but there are significant side effects and long-term side effects, and many of these we might not know. And again, you might wonder, how much of this, how many of these substances have gone through rigorous assessment and testing. So, for example, in Australia, we have the TGA, the Therapeutic Goods Administration, who approve all of our medications and substances based on evidence and research. And you just wonder how much of that is actually undertaken, and what exactly they're taking in these games. And yes, certainly as a doctor, I'm really quite concerned about these games, not only as a doctor, but also as a father, because it's not only the health of the athletes I'm concerned about, but really the messaging and what this sends to the wider community as well, and what is the public health message here. Many people in our community look up to athletes as role models. You're looking at young and aspiring athletes. You're looking at children, and is this really condoning the use of substances to enhance performance? And what sort of message are we giving, and what impact does this really have on our anti-drug campaigns and for public health? I'm a dad to a 10 and a 12-year-old, and they're both my sons are both sports mad, and they don't want to be a doctor when they grow up. They want to play for cricket for Australia. And so, the messaging there to them as well, how do I explain to them the harms associated with substance usage and the impact on their health when they see professional athletes using this to enhance performance? So I really do find this really, really concerning.
1: We're chatting to Dr. Richard Taylor, the head of the Midwest GP Network, about the Enhanced Games, where athletes are taking performance-enhancing drugs. It'll take place in Vegas this weekend to be able to push themselves to the limit, and they get extraordinary amounts of money at the end of it if they do break a world record or they do win a game. $250,000 for one, $1 million for the other. It's absolutely extraordinary. And if you would like to watch, it's all happening on Sunday night in Vegas, so 6:30 a.m. Monday morning our time, and you'll be able to see it on YouTube. Dr. Richard, thank you so much for your expertise this morning.
0: You're most certainly welcome. And before I go, can I just make a quick plug for influenza vaccines? They're in. The state governments are funding them. We are expecting a really, really horrible flu season this year. The flu shot might not stop you getting the flu, but it might reduce the severity of the illness.

0: 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So go grab your flu shot from a pharmacy or a GP practice.
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2: I'd love for you to weigh in on this topic, 1300 501 222, or the text line 0448 922 604. Are we using athletes as guinea pigs? Do you agree with this? Are you curious about what is going to happen on Monday morning at these games? It's a one-day event, and I'm sure we'll hear more about it on Monday. But what are your thoughts? Do you agree with it? Do you not? 1300 501 222. Coming up, we'll check in with the Bureau of Meteorology to find out what's going on around our region. Right now, Roy Orbison.

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1: Weather.
0: Jessica Lingard joins us from the Bureau. Good morning.
2: Good morning.
0: Now, what have we got going on around our multitude of regions today?
2: Alrighty, well, I'm going to start in the Goldfields and Esperance area because that's where the weather is at the moment. That cold front from yesterday is moving eastwards past Esperance and along the Eucla coastline towards South Australia. So a few little showers and the odd little sneaky thunderstorm as well, pushing up towards the Kalgoorlie-Boulder area. So a few little showers there, but the heaviest falls have definitely been along the coastline. Behind this front, there is a very weak cold pool, so there are going to be a few little onshore flow showers just along that southern coastline throughout the rest of today, but definitely a clearing and easing trend as we make our way towards the weekend. Generally fine conditions across the Midwest and Wheat Belt today, although the risk of some very mild and cool temperatures tomorrow morning. Many places getting down and dropping below that 3-degree forecast threshold for the risk of frost tomorrow morning and again on Sunday morning as well. So Dalwallinu dropping down to 3 degrees both Saturday and Sunday mornings. Dowran as well, 3 degrees. Northam getting down to 1 degree tomorrow morning and 0 on Sunday morning. And very similar story for places like Cunderdin and Meriden as well. So just keeping an eye on those minimum temperatures over the weekend. They do warm up a touch next week, so we start to slowly move away from that frost risk as we move into the sort of middle parts of next week. For the folks closer to the coastline, we do have some slightly warmer temperatures at the moment and through the weekend. However, early, well, mid-next week on Wednesday, we are expecting another cold front to come through. This one looks a little more like what I would expect a May cold front to look like. It's sitting fairly far north, so that means the rainfall extends quite far up the west coast. And as a result, we should see some rainfall pushing further in land as well. I won't give out those rainfall totals now, but we will go into a bit of a deeper dive when we chat again on Monday. Geraldton today, top of 23 degrees. Dalwallinu, a top of 19. It'll be 19 in Northam as well. For the folks in Kalgoorlie-Boulder, a top of just 18 degrees today, and Esperance today, showers and a top of 18.
0: And just briefly before the news, Jess, what are our coastal waters doing today?
2: Alrighty, south to southeasterly winds along the Geraldton waters at 15 to 25 knots, seas 1 to 2 metres, and a southwesterly swell 1.5 to 2.5 metres.
0: Beautiful. Jessica Lingard from the Bureau, you have a wonderful weekend.
2: Thanks, Dana. You too.
0: Coming up after 7:30, we will be chatting to Daniel Rowdy-Hobley about the weekend of sport, what's happening with the Frio and Eagles games, and what we can expect in the Super Netball as well. That is on the way. We'll catch you after this.
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3: Good morning, this is Nicholas Ward with ABC Regional News. Across the Goldfields, Esperance, Midwest and Wheatbelt. The Morawa College of Agriculture has been closed indefinitely after toxic mouse baits were discovered spread across the school grounds. The area has been battling one of the worst mouse plagues in history. Students and staff were sent home on Wednesday after the highly regulated bait, which is only approved for agricultural use, was discovered spread around the school. A letter sent by the principal to staff and families said the Department of Education would undertake a deep clean of the school, and further updates on when the school will reopen will be made once that process is complete. A 33-year-old man from the remote Aboriginal community of Jameson in WA's Nyanyut Yarra land has avoided an immediate jail term for arson. Jared Lucas reports.
4: The Kalgoorlie District Court heard Keridan Amos Stevens was sleep-deprived and had been involved in an argument when he took a 5-litre jerry can of petrol and poured it over cardboard boxes inside a trailer park next to the community store before he set it alight on New Year's Day last year. While other community members stopped the fire from spreading, it came within metres of 4 large gas bottles. Stevens pleaded guilty to criminal damage by fire and was sentenced to 12 months imprisonment, suspended for 12 months, which will allow him to return to the community.
3: WA's ports minister says there are no plans to resume fuel imports at Albany and Bunbury ports amid this year's global oil shocks from the Middle East. The comments come as the WA government's strategic fuel stockpile increased to 20 million litres of diesel this week, with the delivery of an additional 8 million litres. While Esperance is the only port in southern WA which still imports fuel, Ports Minister Stephen Dawson downplayed concerns, saying that the decision was driven by distributors.
5: But we think through our existing ports around the state, they are able to deal with all of the fuel that we do need to come into Western Australia. So the challenge is not with the ports. The challenge, of course, is what we see in the Middle East.
3: Kalgoorlie has been struck by two mild earthquakes on the town's northwestern outskirts this morning. A 2.5 magnitude quake was recorded around 10 to 6 last night, followed by a 3.4 magnitude one at 5:30 this morning. Authorities say while earthquakes of that scale can be felt on the surface, they usually cause little to no structural damage. Construction is underway to improve freight efficiency and road safety in and out of Geraldton's port. The $350 million state government-funded port maximisation project will boost the hub's long-term capability. Works on the Geraldton Port Access Road will be delivered in stages and are expected to be completed by June 2027. WA gold miner Genesis Minerals has awarded a $229 million contract for the construction

0: of a new mill at its Leonora operations in the Northern Goldfields. GR Engineering was appointed in February for the design and construction of a new 4 million tonne a year processing plant. Genesis Minerals says the ordering of $20 million worth of long lead items for the new tower mill is on track. The gold miner says once commissioned, the existing Leonora mill will be placed on care and maintenance. The new owner of the mothballed Chalice gold mine in WA's Goldfields says it plans to restart mining within 18 months. Corazon Mining this week agreed to pay gold miner West Gold Resources $25.7 million in cash and shares for the mine near Norseman. The company plans to spend $6 million drilling for new reserves before progressing plans to restart mining. Corazon's managing director, Simon Coyle, says gold prices have increased significantly since underground mining ceased at Chalice a decade ago.
1: The last time any work occurred at Chalice was back in 2014 when they completed the underground mining there. The Aussie gold price back then was about $1,300, $1,400 Aussie. I think it's about 63 today. So, you know, it's going to really see what that's going to do and how that's going to unlock a hell of a lot more ounces around the Chalice gold mine.
0: Also making news today, Lifeblood Australia is calling on people in the goldfields to roll up their sleeves and donate blood next week in Kalgoorlie, as supplies of A and O type blood run low across the state. New details have emerged about a riot at the West Kimberley Regional Prison last year, and a Southwest planning consultant says he wants local governments with high rates of short-term rentals to increase rates on those properties. And that is ABC Regional News. The time is now 25 minutes.
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3: Hello, welcome to your Friday. A pleasure to be with you as always. I will also be with the Goldfields and Esperance community until the end of next week as Ivo takes a break. Taking a quick look at your weather around Esperance today, showers a top of 18 for Kalgoorlie. Today, showers a top of 18, Del Wollanew, sunny a top of 19, Northam, sunny a top of 19, and Geraldton, a little warmer today, a top of 23. We were chatting about the enhanced games, and I'd love for you to weigh in on the conversation. Do you agree with it? Do you agree that we're pumping athletes full of performance-enhancing drugs and getting them to compete for obscene amounts of money, up to $1 million for breaking a world record, 1300-501-222? Damien from Kalgoorlie has weighed in on the earthquake conversation this morning. We heard in the news that there was a couple of mild earthquakes in the Kalgoorlie region. He said, certainly did feel the earthquake this morning, just had my coffee, then heard loud rumble noises. An interesting one. I've also felt an earthquake once before in my life. I was in Chile in South America, and it was about a 4.5 magnitude earthquake. I was in a hostel on the bottom bunk, and it shook the whole room, the wooden bunk bed. I didn't think it could handle too much more of an earthquake, but it was,

0: In from Elizabeth from Esperance with 9.7 mils of rain this morning. You can always weigh on in on the conversation 0448 922 604.
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0: Morning, Rowdy. How are you?
2: Dana, very good morning to you, mate. How are you?
0: I'm really well. So just earlier we were talking about the enhanced games that are happening this weekend in Vegas. So this is where they pump the athletes full of performance-enhancing drugs and they get to compete. There's 50 athletes involved this year. What are your thoughts?
2: I think it's a disgrace. I just don't even know why we'd even bother coming up with that idea for sport. We spend so much time looking at the character and the way that we go about competing in sport, and then we go and do that. So, yeah, I don't think it's a great reflection. I just think that it's a ridiculous idea. I know it's been going on for some time and it's somehow poached some of our biggest names, but, yeah, don't agree with it. I think we've got to be better than that and work on getting drugs out of sport, because we already know within some international comps, allegedly, it still goes on.
0: It's true. Let's jump ship to AFL. What's going on this weekend? Let's start with the Freo camp.
2: Yeah, so obviously still within the Sir Doug Nicholls round over the 2 weeks that we've been celebrating. It hasn't been wonderful to see our First Nations talent across Australia just burst and show what they're made of. Wiley Up have confirmed, that's Fremantle, have confirmed the one change to their side. Caleb Sarong is set to miss the clash against St Kilda, or Euroke. Tonight at Perth, starting with a calf injury. So Sarong, just to outline his durability, this is the first game that he's missed since round 18, 2023.
0: Wow.
2: So it gives you an idea of the professionalism of the young man. Corey Wagner will come in after recovering from a abductor injury from last week, which was good news for Wiley Up. Andy Brayshaw will skipper Fremantle as, of course, Pierce is still out for the Dockers. Fremantle, incredibly, for the first time in their history, are going for 10 wins in a row for the club record itself. But if you ask Justin Longmuir that, their coach, JL, is very much punching out the messaging that they don't care about records. They're caring about consistency. So probably a boring response from most coaches when they say that. But I think he's certainly got his mindset in the right place. And Fremantle clearly playing some of the best football in the country.
0: Hang on, in footy they love their stats. So, you know, 10 in a row has got to look good either way.
2: Oh, you're not wrong. It is going to be an amazing achievement if they can come off and take care of St Kilda tonight. But going back to last year, St Kilda actually upset Fremantle and beat them by 61 points over there at Docklands in Melbourne. So ever since then, I think the stat reads that Fremantle have managed to win 21 games from 27. So, look, it's certainly been their turning piece, and they've been playing some impressive footy ever since.
0: Do you think it'll be low scoring?
2: I think it'll be a dour contest. St Kilda, through Fremantle's ex-coach and Ross Lyon, knows that side pretty well, even though it'll be half the list that he had. But they'll look to play a dour game, and I think 13 to 14 goals will win it. Fremantle should be able to win it, but St Kilda will be certainly in the contest, I think, to three-quarter time. But Fremantle by 12 points.
0: Beautiful. Let's head over to West Coast versus Collingwood.
2: Yeah, it's an odd game, really, because essentially the build-up has been about celebrating Scott Pendlebury's all-time VFL AFL games record, which will be the 433rd match, I should say, of where he'll overtake that record and assume it for himself. So they're expecting a crowd of 95,000 for this game, which I think is just a massive win for West Coast when you think about it, because they've got a young group, just come off a win. And speaking to my brother during the week, and I thought he had a good point, he basically said this is a great opportunity for West Coast to pretend it's a final and pretend it's their grand final and get that experience within that young group. So West Coast, obviously, you can lose the game, but I think overall they can't really lose going through this experience. I expect Collingwood to be a tough opponent, but I don't know. I'm going to put my head out there on the chopping block, and I'm going to go for West Coast for an upset. There's just something about them from last week, and I think there's been so much concentration on Collingwood getting it right for Scott Pendlebury that they might take their eye off the ball. Dacos is clearly going to be a problem for West Coast, but if they can get that right, you just never know. An upset could be on the card, so I'm tipping the unremarkable and I'm tipping the scintillating result of West Coast winning by 2 points. No one out in the country will tip him this weekend, I can guarantee.

0: Hear that, so I'm happy to be the only one.
1: I don't know. We have some avid West Coast supporters who listen to the program. Let's talk tennis briefly, Rowdy. So the French Open is coming up, and there's a teenage tennis star that we should be keeping our eye on.
0: Oh, definitely. The 17-year-old Emerson Jones, she's an absolute star. She's been handed the dream, so-called nothing-to-lose French Open draw. Of course, her game will kick off on Monday the 25th, but she's going to be up against a very nightmarish opponent. She'll tackle four times champion in Iga Swiatek on Roland Garros, the famous clay, for her draw debut. So it's going to be a, you're entering the fire, you're entering the lion cage, taking on such a class player in Iga Swiatek. Jones is a former world number one junior. As I said, she's 17 years of age, and she'll certainly be looking to dig into her experience from the Australian Open in 2025. Where she lost to the 6th seed in Elena Rybakina, and then she lost to the Canadian 16th seed this year in Victorian Maboko. So two class players that are way ahead of her, but that experience, and even though that she lost, she'll certainly draw on that for her massive first up game in the French Open at Roland Garros at Iga Swiatek. And as I said, when it comes to tennis, I think it's probably one of my favourite things to watch. We talk of Wimbledon and we talk of the Australian Open, but I'm a big fan of watching players play on clay. I think that is just remarkable how you can hit a tennis ball off the clay and at that pace and at that skill. So I think the French Open, out of all of it, is probably my favourite tournament.
1: There you go. I also love watching tennis. I bunker down for the 2 weeks of the Australian Open, and that's me done and dusted for early January. I just love it.
0: Oh, you can't lose, can you, really? You're back off the cricket, and even if you don't like cricket, you can't really escape it. So
1: yeah, it's
0: I think the escape artists all go to their tennis, and as I said, tennis is certainly not my number one sport, but I absolutely love it during the summer and certainly have a peek at it when it happens at the US Open and the big tournaments like the French Open, which I think is underrated at times. I think it sneaks under the radar and I think probably needs a little bit more coverage, and happy to give it here on ABC Breakfast.
1: Beautiful. We're chatting with Daniel Rowdy Hobley about all about sport for the weekend. Thank you so much for joining us, mate, and enjoy the weekend.
0: Will do, mate. Take it easy.
1: Right now, Mr. Tambourine Man, Bob Dylan, this one going out from John from Muckinbuden, who chose our Artist of the Week. It is 7:44 on ABC Midwest, Wheatbelt, Goldfields and Esperance. You're on with Dana Hamilton. Good morning.

0: we're against saving money because the government doesn't have an elastic purse. We know that. We know that. But the government's refusal to engage in lived experience. The Minister for the NDIS, Mark Butler, has been in his portfolio for 1 year. The NDIS is 13 years old from its inception. I've been in the sector 3 decades. Why is the minister not consulting with lived experience? Why is he not having conversations around co-design and what might look like for the best outcomes for us and for them?
1: Jo Russell, thank you so much for your time.
2: Disability advocate Jo Russell chatting to Ivo De Silva there about the changes to the NDIS.
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2: 3 minutes away from 8 o'clock for your Friday morning. Earlier this morning, we heard about the Pensioners Social Club Fashion Parade, recycled fashion parade that took place at the QE2 building in Geraldton yesterday. And here are some of the voices in attendance.
4: It was wonderful. It was great. Let's hope there's another one next year.
2: And what category did you like most, or what was the best part of the day?
4: No, I liked it all. You know, being together too as well, it was great.
5: Oh, we thoroughly enjoyed it. We thought it was a really good outing and the seniors did a really good job.
2: And who did you come with?
5: I come with my friend Jan.
6: This is my first time here, so I've thoroughly enjoyed it. It was really nice.
2: And your beautiful blue outfit is absolutely stunning. Love your eyeshadow too. Did you have a favourite outfit today?
6: Oh, they were all lovely, so I wouldn't like to choose any particular one. They were all beautifully done.
7: Oh, it's absolutely beautiful, and we should have more of it. Maybe in a different vein, other activities. But we're here to have fun, and there's that much doom and gloom in the world. You come out like this and you forget all about that, and we just have a brilliant time. I mean, I'm 88, and I walk every day. I do gym. I take a gym class. I play darts. I play cards. I'm in craft. I knit for the community. You have to keep yourself busy, and don't worry about the worries of the world. If you can't fix it, don't worry about it. And I never worry. I sleep 8 hours a night and I eat well, and that is the secret to having a healthy life.
2: Geraldton local Betty Clark there with some wise words. Glenn Barnden from the Morning Program joins us. Hello.
8: G'day, Dana. Lovely to be with you this morning and looking forward to a busy program after 10. Going to catch up with a man who's well known around Kalgoorlie. He's written a book. His name is Cobber Rogers. He's a legend of local footy in the Eastern Districts, and he's releasing a book called A Cat's Tale. We'll talk to him about that. He was the best player afield in 1958 in the grand final, so we'll talk to him about the book he's just written, and it'll be launched tomorrow in a game between Burracoppin and Bruce Rock at Meriden.
2: Wonderful. Looking forward to that. If you missed anything this week, you can catch up on the iHeartRadio app. Just head to your relevant breakfast show. And for those joining us from the Goldfields and Esperance, we play our Monday quiz every Monday. So I will catch you then. And, make sure you get those brains out. It's 8 o'clock.
9: G'day, this is Macca. And wherever you are on Sunday morning, whatever you're doing, offshore, onshore.
10: G'day, Macca. It's Ross from Mafra. But at the moment, I'm on the continental shelf, marlin fishing out off Bermagui.
9: Give us a ring and say g'day to Australia. ABC.
11: Good morning, ABC News with Ben Gabbana. The federal government says another group of Australians with links to the Islamic State group planning to make their way back from Syria could face time in custody. Of the 4 women who returned to Australia with their children earlier this month, 3 were arrested and charged by the Australian Federal Police. Federal Social Services Minister Tanya Plibersek says the latest group of travellers could face the same fate.
12: Well, I can tell you that they'll face the same consequences as the first group, which is if there are any crimes that they're accused of, they'll be taken into custody and treated with the full force of the law.
11: Human rights lawyer Greg Barnes says he's considering taking further legal action over the treatment of a group of activists detained by Israel. 11 Australians were among the group of activists who were on board an aid flotilla protesting the Israeli occupation of Gaza. Video of Israel's National Security Minister Itamar Ben-Gvir taunting the group while they kneeled on the ground with their hands tied has sparked international condemnation, including by the Israeli ambassador to Australia. Mr. Barnes, who is representing some of the Australians, says he'll speak with his clients about their options.
13: Our view is that the flotilla was lawful. And so, as I said, this is a complex area. We'll be having a look at that. We'll also